0: This is Sky News, the headlines. UEFA says Gianni Infantino needs to go as another major football body is calling for a full review of FIFA's leadership. Spain installs a barrier in the sea to try to stop chaos after 60,000 people try to cross Morocco. A former British Special Forces soldier and 9 members of his expedition team are killed in an avalanche in Pakistan. And Andy Burnham says helping hard-pressed families will continue to be his top priority as he targets cutting down bills and welfares. Hello and welcome. FIFA President Gianni Infantino is facing increasing pressure to either resign from his role or risk a no-confidence vote. Europe's football governing body UEFA says it has lost confidence in him and have called for a leadership review. That message was swiftly backed by both the English and Welsh football associations and echoed by Football Confederation CONCACAF, although Infantino has received the backing of the Qatari and Moroccan football federations. It all follows his controversial plans to sell shares in the World Cup to private investors, which he later scrapped. Our sports correspondent Rob Harris has this report.
1: Total number of valid votes for Gianni Infantino, 115.
2: A presidency in peril, having been brought in to clean up FIFA.
3: The money of FIFA is your money. It's not the money of the FIFA president.
2: Now the rebellion against Gianni Infantino is intensifying, even after being forced to scrap plans to sell off the World Cup to private investors. And I won't forget the men who died. It's fast becoming a question of not whether the FIFA leader can cling on, but how soon he could be toppled. The European and North American Football Confederations declaring they'd both lost confidence in his leadership. Sky News has learnt UEFA leaders are accelerating moves to force Infantino out of FIFA. After more emergency talks, UEFA said, "We cannot keep going on like this with secret schemes on fast-track timescales cooked up by faceless individuals and of dubious benefit to the game. We must identify those responsible and hold them to account. UEFA will devise a plan to make sure it cannot occur again. That review should be thorough and fundamental. No option should be off the table." This man on the left, CONCACAF's president, Canadian Victor Montagliani, is tipped as a potential successor. And his organisation announced it will use FIFA procedures to take action. So will the Football Association. During the World Cup, this was their chair, Debbie Hewitt, presenting an England shirt, now calling for a full and robust review of FIFA's leadership and governance. What's provoked so much anger is how Infantino conceived the plans in secret to create a new venture for the money-making parts of FIFA and selling off 20% to private investors.
4: And if I can get the US jersey.
2: The $20 billion venture was called a bad deal for football by this man, Carlos Cordero, who was Infantino's senior advisor until we revealed he had quit in protest.
4: Thank you, Carlos.
5: With the politics creeping into the level and the height that it's gotten to now, to the extent that it's threatening to cripple him, bring him down, it's quite unfortunate and sad to see. When I heard it, it took me 3 seconds to say that's an absolute no-no, without even hearing the details. The problem here is nobody was consulted, nobody knew these talks were going on, nobody knew of this plan. He just presented it.
2: The financing was planned with Joshua Kushner, the brother of Donald Trump's son-in-law Jared Kushner, deepening concerns about cronyism and Infantino cozying up to Trump. It's leaving fans troubled about whether FIFA can ever clean up its act.
6: Well, I think they're going to go, aren't they?
7: I think it's a great idea to try and get them to step out of it, because it's just taking away the football from the fans.
8: He has succeeded in spreading money around international football, lots more countries involved and stuff. I mean, football is a business, it's a huge industry.
9: It's all that greed and money, nothing about football at all, nothing about football.
10: It absolutely shows that he's not interested in football or the good of football, he's interested in lining his own pockets.
2: It's 11 years since Sepp Blatter quit FIFA in disgrace.
11: Here we go, Sepp.
2: Now, 2 weeks after feeling at the peak of his powers, handing out the World Cup, Gianni Infantino faces being brought down by his hubris. The football world is now asking, will he resign or have to be forced out? Rob Harris, Sky News.
12: out of your...
0: Let's take you to Ceuta now, the tiny Spanish enclave in North Africa, which has faced border chaos the past few days. Some of the people who crossed into the territory have told Sky News they were waved through by Moroccan police. Spain is now installing a 500-metre barrier in the sea to prevent a repeat of Thursday's events, when around 60,000 people flooded in. And local residents have been out on the streets, not to protest against migrants, but are angry at far-right demonstrators who have gathered in the city. Our international correspondent Alex Rossi reports from Ceuta.
13: Yes, they helped us. They opened the border. Moroccan police and Moroccan soldiers let everyone in.
14: The number of migrants that crossed in the space of just a few hours is simply staggering. Local authorities say around 60,000. The city here was overwhelmed. Now, since we've been here in the last 20 or 30 minutes, we've witnessed many of them now leaving. The city centre is over there. And you can see the border with Morocco over there, where they are returning.
15: We spoke to dozens of migrants as they were escorted back by the Spanish military. Many described what appeared to be a coordinated opening of the border. These migrants told us Moroccan police simply waved them through. Whether these scenes were organised or simply exploited remains disputed. But these images have reverberated across Europe, reigniting arguments over whether the EU can defend its external borders. Across Ceuta, soldiers now stand guard. Their presence is designed to send a clear message. The Spanish state remains in control. Spain's government has also stressed Morocco is a reliable partner.
16: Y esto acontece...
17: This has happened because of the actions of mafias, human traffickers, and people who take advantage of vulnerable people. Therefore, Spain, within the EU, is perfectly aligned and in the forefront of the fight against illegal movement.
15: These pictures show residents cheering as migrants were moved back towards the border. Most of those who crossed have now returned to Morocco, but some remain determined to reach mainland Spain, convinced the journey is worth the risk.
18: We thought we would leave Morocco and find a way to live. If we stay in Morocco, we earn very little money. It's almost nothing, you know. We thought we would try our luck, but it wasn't destined. Hopefully another time, God willing. But for those going to Ceuta or another place, honestly, my brothers, it's really tough. Everyone there got stopped and arrested. They don't want to sell groceries to anyone of those arriving.
14: All along the beaches here are people's personal possessions. Shoes, not even pairs of shoes, discarded clothing, and inflatables that people would have used for the crossing. And I suppose this also tells a story of the chaos and the human cost.
15: Along the shoreline where Europe meets Africa, police divers continue searching the water for those who never made it ashore. Spain has promised to reinforce this border, but as long as there is the hope of a better life, migrants will keep attempting to cross. Alex Rossi, Sky News, Ceuta.
0: Prime Minister Andy Burnham says helping hard-pressed families will remain his top priority in office. Speaking to the Sunday Mirror, he highlighted that more could be done to help with the cost of living crisis, like cutting bills and rail fares. Our chief political correspondent, John Craig, has the details.
19: Andy Burnham is today promising more government help for families struggling to pay their bills in the cost of living crisis. Yesterday in Manchester, as he celebrated the victory of Bev Craig in the election for his successor as Greater Manchester Mayor, he spoke about the cost of living crisis and what the government could do to help. But today he's gone much further. In an interview in the Sunday Mirror, he says help is on the way. More help is on the way, he says, for struggling families. The Chancellor of the Exchequer, John Healey, is also promising help for families to pay their bills. He's concerned about the threat of price rises caused by the Iran war. He says he won't allow supermarkets to rip people off. In his Sunday Mirror interview, the Prime Minister talks about families who told him when he was campaigning in the Makerfield by-election that they couldn't go for a drink anymore, they couldn't take the kids out, and they couldn't have a holiday this year. And Mr. Burnham has said this: I think rail fares are too high, outrageously so in some instances, so that's something that's in my sights. I mentioned VAT and electricity bills, but it's a short-term measure at the moment. Let's see where we can go with that. He says water is an issue as well, where I think the public pay high bills and they don't see that money then going into infrastructure. That's another area that needs reform. Mr. Healy is writing in the Sunday Telegraph and he's talking about the threat of higher prices at the pumps and at the supermarket tills because of the Iran war. But he's promising tough action against profiteering and customers being ripped off. He says, we'll be watching closely for any suggestions that customers are being taken for a ride at the pump or at the till. Now, he says that companies so far have been positive in their talks with the government. And he said there's been no significant evidence, he says, of so-called price gouging. But he says, I want to be blunt in reassuring the public that our regulators have the powers to clamp down on it if it happens. So once again, the Prime Minister and the Chancellor have made the tackling the cost of living crisis their top priority. The Prime Minister's been in office for 2 weeks. The cost of living has dominated many of his statements since he took office and moved into number 10. And today, both he and the Chancellor are emphasising that tackling the cost of living is the government's top priority.
0: Some of the day's other stories now. A tourist plane has crashed in Peru, killing all 13 people on board. The small aircraft took off from Pisco Airport on a sightseeing flight over the archaeological site Nazca Lines. There were two Germans, two Spaniards and seven Italian tourists on board, along with two crew. An investigation's underway. More than 1,000 people have been forced from their homes in Greece because of spreading wildfires. Emergency services have been forced to withdraw from the Porto Gemeno area because of strong winds spreading the flames and smoke. Conditions are also worsening once more in France and Spain. At least three people have been killed and 21 others wounded in a bombing in central Moscow. An improvised explosive device detonated at a restaurant, killing a security guard and a diner as well as the attacker. State media says an unidentified woman tried to smuggle the bomb into the restaurant but was stopped by the guard and then it exploded. And US actor Vincent Pastore, who played Tony Soprano's best friend turned FBI informant on HBO's prestige drama The Sopranos, has died aged 80. The veteran actor had appeared in films since the 1980s, including roles in Goodfellas and Awakenings, and made a name for himself portraying gangsters and tough guys on screen. His manager said that he died at home and the cause of death is currently unknown. Andy Burnham has made ending long-term rough sleeping one of his first pledges as Prime Minister, something more than half of people surveyed by YouGov agree with. But the exclusive research for Sky News has also revealed that two-thirds of people are convinced he'll fail. Our home editor, Jason Farrell, spoke to homeless people he's been in contact with over the years to find out what they really need.
12: Bed down, fully kitted up, because you don't know when you've got to make a move.
20: There is no one-size-fits-all solution to rough sleeping. Daniel, a working carpenter who hit hard times when we filmed him in Croydon last year, has different needs to Leon, a homeless prison leaver we filmed 18 months ago in Bridgend.
21: If it gets much colder, I'm thinking of doing something just to go back in, because I've done a winter before and it's horrific.
20: And it's different again for Ian. This is him 4 years ago, a crack addict, living in a home of crates underneath Hammersmith Flyover. Then 2 years ago in a hostel, but struggling with organisation and self-care.
22: If you're picking someone up and you're going to put them in a hostel with 26 other people that are all addicts, it's going to rub off on you.
23: I've been going round in this circle now for like 20 odd years and it's like get into a hostel, become homeless.
20: Yeah.
23: Get into a hostel, become homeless.
24: They say support is having a key work every 2 weeks.
20: Yeah.
24: That's not support.
20: Now he's doing better in a different hostel and his old spot under the flyover has been claimed by someone else.
25: What do you think about Andy Burnham's pledge
1: to end rough sleeping in the UK?
24: In simple terms, it's not possible. Homelessness isn't the issue. The issue is drug addiction, prison, a family breakup, relationship breaks down, losing your job.
1: So homelessness is the symptom?
24: Yeah, it's a symptom of it. Yep, yep. And so unless you're going to solve all of those things, which would be a very big ask, you're not going to end homelessness.
3: I will soon go through that door behind me and issue my first instruction to end rough sleeping in our country.
1: The Prime Minister's pledge comes with an additional £340 million targeted at the most vulnerable rough sleepers to help them get housing and support. They say this is just phase one of the plan and there will need to be much more to it if Andy Burnham is to fulfil his promise.
4: Spare little change, please.
20: Ian's life documents the failed efforts of previous governments.
4: Can you please spare a little change?
20: 20 years ago, 19-year-old Ian was evicted from his flat.
4: Please spare a little change, please.
5: No.
20: In the Blair Brown era, when a rough sleeping unit had dramatically reduced numbers on the streets by focusing on the root causes. But after the 2008 financial crisis, numbers steadily rose, Ian among them. The pandemic triggered a successful but temporary drive to get people off the streets. Ian was in a hostel and looking better for it. Then, despite a pledge from the Housing Minister Michael Gove to end rough sleeping...
4: Spare a little change, please.
20: Ian was soon back on the streets and there were nearly 13,000 rough sleepers in London last year, a figure 60% higher than a decade ago.
4: Something bad.
20: 2 years ago, following the life of prison leaver Leon, we met Becky, running a drop-in centre for the homeless in Bridgend.
6: What's the situation since we last saw you 2 years ago?
25: I think we can say it's probably got progressively worse. I've certainly got double the amount of clients that we had at the time we saw you last.
20: Each has their own route to rough sleeping, requiring their own solutions. Prison leaver Warren wants a home and a job.
26: Doing my forklift licence, driving licence, I'm ready to go. I mean, just give me a property, I'm ready to go.
20: Joanne needs extra support.
6: So what sort of things do you struggle with?
27: Anxiety, daily life and mental health, which is also part of it.
20: And after 30 years on the streets, Neil struggles with life indoors.
28: Western Supermare, I'm known as Bear Grylls, because I taught the homeless how to survive. And the rules on homelessness.
6: Somebody needs to teach you how to live inside.
28: Yeah, basically, it sounds stupid, but I need to be taught now how I'm meant to do what I'm meant to do.
6: For 30 years, you've seen what's been going on the streets
28: and
6: of Britain.
28: And it's getting worse.
6: Is it?
28: Yes, a lot worse. Mm. When I left Bridgend 21 years ago, there was maybe a handful of homeless. I've come back and we're everywhere.
6: Andy Burnham has pledged to end rough sleeping. Do you think he can do it?
28: I'd like to think yes, but I don't hold much hope. No. I really don't. Where are they going to put us? The council got no properties, housing association got no properties, and they've given all the hotels away.
25: We need funding, we need time, we need support. It's all right to put a roof over their heads, but when they can't cope with that and they can't manage that, they're going to be homeless again.
29: Do you want some squash, Dev?
27: If you don't mind.
29: Red or orange?
20: More than half of people surveyed for an exclusive Sky poll thought Mr Burnham was right to make his pledge, but two-thirds think he will fail to achieve it. Success requires a nationwide network of support. This centre in Bridgend currently gets no government funding. It's barely surviving.
25: I've done this for a long time and I can tell the ones that are going to do it and the ones that are not. But that doesn't matter because they're all someone's child and they all got to have the chance. Whether we think that they can do it or not is irrelevant. They're all somebody, they're all a person.
6: Yeah.
25: And every life is worth investing in.
6: Yeah.
20: They've learned to live in the harshest of conditions, but for many, the hardest thing is a route out.
0: This is Sky News. Coming up, London's Sikh community demands answers and protection after a young woman was killed in her bed by an intruder.

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2: Britain's second most senior police officer has met Sikh faith leaders after the murder of Kirandeep Kaur at her home in Hayes. The 24-year-old was killed as she lay in bed with her baby and husband. Deputy Commissioner Matt Jukes says the Met's determined to get answers for her family. He spoke exclusively to Sky's Amrit Singh Mann.
3: Good afternoon.
4: Good afternoon.
5: A warm welcome for Britain's second most senior officer. In attendance for a community meeting organised by the Met Police at a Sikh place of worship in Southall. It's not common for him to be here, but the murder of Kirandeep Kaur, who was fatally stabbed after an intruder broke into a home in Hayes, has left many in the Sikh community shaken.
6: Why was it important for you to be here today?
4: For me, watching your interview with Kirandeep's parents, you can just feel that hope that they had for the life that was ahead of Kirandeep, that hope they had for her life in London, and that has been so tragically cut short.
5: Prosecutors say the 24-year-old student from India was attacked while sleeping beside her partner and their three-month-old baby.
4: We will try to provide the answers with absolute determination for her family, for her next of kin and for her community.
6: We put the Deputy Commissioner's reassurances to Kirandeep's mother in India.
7: My message to the police in England is thank you for your support and for what you've promised us, but please deliver on it. We deserve to know exactly what happened to our daughter.
5: Daniel Sean James, who police say is a 46-year-old white British man, is charged with murder and has appeared in court. Back in Southall, a behind-closed-door meeting with community leaders takes place.
3: The senior officers, they have given us reassurances and built the confidence and trust that really needs to exist.
8: We feel very scared, you know. But we are happy with the Deputy Commissioner. He did give us the reassurance that they are putting extra measure for our safety.
9: Yeah, I don't think it went well as perhaps it should have done. There were a lot of things that were said, but there's still a lot of questions left unanswered. When there was an attack in Golders Green, and rightly so, the police attended the next day, 230-odd million was promised to him. Even a COBRA meeting was held. It's taken 2.5 weeks for the police to come here. No extra funds have been pledged here.
4: Other recent events which have made people so much more concerned about anti-Sikh hatred.
5: On his way out, the Deputy Commissioner says this is a step in the right direction.
4: Being here is a chance for the second most senior person in the Met to really say we're with this community. We want people not just to be safe, but to feel safe.
5: Kirandeep's body has now been repatriated to India, where her family have performed her last rites. But back here, a community is still searching for answers. Amrit Singh Mann, Sky News.
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10: I hope we haven't forgotten anything.
11: Travel insurance, I tick that box.
10: Yeah, but remember what you forgot last year.
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2: Next week will bring some much-needed rain, but not all drought-hit areas will see it. Most places will have a fine start today, but the southwest of Ireland can expect rain. It'll be a bit chilly in some rural spots with a grass frost possible. Britain will stay largely dry, though, through the morning with plenty of sunshine, but Scotland will have the odd shower. Northern Isles look most at risk. Elsewhere, it'll be quite cloudy with patchy rain moving across Ireland, but Donegal will be dry. Be mostly warmer than yesterday. Cloud.
4: Being here is a chance for the second most senior person in the Met to really say we're with this community. We want people not just to be safe, but to feel safe.
5: Kirandeep's body has now been repatriated to India, where her family have performed her last rites. But back here, a community is still searching for answers. Amrit Singh Mann, Sky News.
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10: I hope we haven't forgotten anything.
11: Travel insurance. I tick that box.
10: Yeah, but remember what you forgot last year.
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2: Next week will bring some much-needed rain, but not all drought-hit areas will see it. Most places will have a fine start today, but the southwest of Ireland can expect rain. It'll be a bit chilly in some rural spots with a grass frost possible. Britain will stay largely dry, though, through the morning with plenty of sunshine, but Scotland will have the odd shower. Northern Isles look most at risk. Elsewhere, it'll be quite cloudy with patchy rain moving across Ireland, but Donegal will be dry. Be mostly warmer than yesterday. Cloud will build across more of the north and west during the afternoon with a little rain over Northern Ireland and Wales. Elsewhere, there'll be little change. Tomorrow, England and Wales look mainly fine and very warm, hot in the southeast, but thundery showers are possible later. Elsewhere, it'll be cooler and cloudier with more general rain, most prolonged over Scotland. Tuesday will bring showers or longer spells of rain, but the southeast looks dry.
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13: I'm Ed Conway, and in my new podcast, Stuff Matters, we take an object, crack it open, and reveal the world-shaping forces hidden inside. A pair of earbuds. These are at the heart of a geopolitical battle. The humble banana. This is an economic marvel. A child's booster seat. What if they're actually deterring us from having children? 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It's called Stuff Matters.

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1: Let's see what's making the front pages of Sunday's papers, beginning with The Observer, leading with the headline, Own Goal, reacting to the fallout from the FIFA president's controversial proposal to sell stakes in the World Cup to private investors. The Mail on Sunday features a special dispatch from Ceuta, where tensions are mounting following the arrival of a wave of migrants. The front page of the Sunday Mirror reports that Andy Burnham has promised readers that tackling the cost of living is his top priority, pledging that he will help families in need. Bringing on the Sunday Times next, claiming Nigel Farage struck a secret deal to return as Reform UK leader months before the 2024 general election. Here's your Sunday Telegraph, leading with Chancellor John Healey's pledge to not allow supermarkets to rip you off, as he warns of more cost of living pain due to the war in Iran. The Sunday Express claims Andy Burnham will punish people with his reforms of social care, with the headline, fears families will be hit by £76,000 tax on death. The Star reveals that Vikram Digwar's mum, who was jailed for hiding the weapon her son used to murder Henry Novak, has been moved to a wing housing Britain's most dangerous women. While the Sunday People features an interview with a friend of the so-called Frankenstein killer, Alan Grimson, who fears there could be many more victims. And the Sun leads with a splash on the romantic life of one of television's gladiators. Christina and Theo still with us to discuss all of that, starting with Infantino. Theo, the Observer, saying game over, question mark. And that really is the question, isn't it? When... rather than if, probably, he's going to leave his job.
2: Yes, and they've taken decided to use a rather apt picture of him holding Infantino, holding the World Cup with Donald Trump during the final ceremony as they presented it to Spain, who, of course, with the rest of UEFA, would have walked out of the next World Cup along with England and other European nations had this plan gone ahead. But he's back down, and now the questions are about whether Infantino can survive in this job. Of course, many would like to see the back of him because that would be seen as the safest way of ensuring that we don't end up with another debacle like this in a few months or a few years' time.
1: Yeah, I suppose the key problem here, Christina, aside from his history and things that he's done in the past, is that he brought this plan in, but there was no discussion. He didn't go through it with anybody. In fact, many of the senior people at FIFA only learnt about it from the media.
3: Yeah, I mean, it's difficult to understand what his plan was, how this was supposed to happen. It was done such secrecy that, as you say, these two senior FIFA people who have now quit said that they had no idea. And so how he was expecting to launch this and also the way he sort of tried to force countries to sign up to it by saying that giving them this short deadline and they're not basically bribing them, offering them a lot of money. So it really is the story of the week. And I'm afraid ever since watching, I was at a conference in Qatar and I switched on the TV, I guess it was in December, and it was just as he was presenting Trump with the Peace Prize. And so I happened to watch him do that live, and it just seemed such an astonishing thing to do. It was very hard to really feel that he had any credibility after that. But I'm just not so sure he'll go so easily.
1: Yeah, front page of The Sun, Theo, Infantino is world pariah, is their headline. I think you need, is it 20%... in order to call for a vote of no confidence?
2: Yeah, so it won't be easy to get rid of Infantino. And I think it's also just worth reflecting on the fact that the reason that we have football confederations that organise World Cup competitions like this, just like we have the International Olympic Committee that organises the Olympics, of course, is because integrity in sport matters. It's what creates jeopardy. It's what it's why fans go to matches. If you believe in a game, if you believe in the game itself, and if it's the danger, I think, is that if it's suddenly sold off to some sort of private consortium, that it goes behind the closed doors of a private company and investors that can manipulate the situation without any safeguards or any scrutiny or accountability.
3: Run by someone who happened to be the brother of his son-in-law.
2: Then of course it will tear the game apart. I remember many, many years ago, I found myself with some friends in Bulgaria, and we were playing Football Manager. And I asked him, why did he play with the English teams? Why didn't he support the Bulgarian teams? And he turned around to me and he said, I was trying to tell him about the benefits of English players, but he said he supported them because he couldn't believe in the Bulgarian game. It was rife with corruption and mafia involvement. Yeah. And that's why he didn't support a Bulgarian team. The reason he wanted it, and that's why I think the Premier League is such a fantastic export for this country. And I think there's a real danger if this had gone ahead, we'd end up in the same situation with international football.
1: Yeah, good point. OK, listen, we're going to move on to the front of the Sunday Telegraph. John Healy saying, I will not allow supermarkets, Christina, to rip you off. And this is all as a result of prices going up because of the ongoing Iran war.
3: Yeah, I mean, this is no one really knows how this is all going to end, this disastrous war in Iran, which is just going on and on. And, of course, it has led to oil prices going up because Iran now controlling the Strait of Hormuz, through which 20% of world shipping goes. It's hard to see how that's going to change. I'm not quite sure. It's all very well John Healy saying he's not going to allow petrol stations and supermarkets to put up prices too much, but quite how they're going to do that.
1: Mm. Yeah, we will find out, I guess. I mean, it leads us on to the front of the Mirror, Theo. PM's vow to Mirror readers, I'll help families in need. John Healy making some pretty downbeat comments, which, of course, was one of the criticisms of the Keir Starmer administration, wasn't it? You know, when they came in and were saying that things were going to get harder before they got better.
2: Yes, I think I agree with that. I think there's always a danger, isn't there, that you sort of downplay and then everybody feels miserable and then you sack them and you assume confidence and the like. And that was a strategy that I didn't think played particularly well for Rachel Reeves or indeed Keir Starmer. But I think the reality of the situation, as you were saying, Christina, is that we're looking at a prolonged conflict in the Middle East. The Bank of England, you know, 6 months ago was potentially going to reduce interest rates further. Now we're talking about whether interest rates are going to have to go up again in order to deal with inflationary pressures. And I think that they are trying to find, you know, trying to level with the British public. There's been, you know, a lot of positivity we've just talked about, but of course this is going to have to be paid for in an upcoming budget. And one of the things that has, though, impressed me, I think, both about Burnham and John Healy, is that they do have, when it comes to this, the cost of living, and it always comes back to the cost of living, this a more of a laser-like focus on dealing with this particular issue, because they know that it always comes back to the economy. And if people feel better off, actually feel better off, then that will have positive effects for the Labour government and the Labour Party at the ballot box.
3: It's just not clear where the money's going to come from to pay for this.
2: Of course.
1: Well, which leads us nicely on to the next story. This is going very well, the flow of front pages. The Sunday Express fears families will be hit by £76,000 tax on death. We've heard a lot about social care reforms, and as we were saying before, and you've just alluded to as well, you know, lots of promises over the last 12 days or so from the Prime Minister, but little detail on where the money is going to come from. And one of the things that has been discussed is this so-called death tax.
3: Yeah, I mean, obviously this is a huge issue, and that something that affects pretty much all of us, because we're either going to have parents that we have to help pay for, or we ourselves will be in this situation. And the money isn't there. We've got an ageing population. You look at hospices, you know, they're almost entirely dependent on donations. They get almost nothing from the government for their needs, and so they then can't provide the palliative care that many people neat. So something has to be done. And people have been talking about this and saying something has to be done for a long while. But perhaps Andy Burnham, where being in this situation himself with his father suffering sadly from dementia, may perhaps be the person that actually will do something about it. And I think, you know, the fact is we are going to have to somehow pay for it.
4: Yeah, yeah, it would be a flat 10%, wouldn't it, on all estates? Yeah. And you know,
2: but it's a much fairer way of doing it.
3: Yeah.
2: It's a much fairer way of doing it than just to tax everybody's estate at 10%. So if the alternative is to, you know, to tax care itself, think back to Theresa May's plan back in 2017, where nothing had changed, but you would end up having to sell your home in order to pay for your care. And it becomes a complete lottery as to whether you have, you know, dementia. And you, I think this is one in 14 people over 80, 65 are affected by it. So it's, you know, and if you are affected, you can run bills running into tens of thousands of pounds. This is a much way of saying, you know, spreading the risk amongst the population to say that everybody pays, you know, 10% on your inheritance, an additional 10% on your inheritance. You can change the thresholds as well. That would actually mean that you can lose a loved one without having had necessarily incurred the costs of long-term care in old age. But you still end up contributing towards the care of others. It's a much, it's a much more equitable
4: way. Just really briefly, really quickly, the Prime Minister has obviously talked about this before he was Prime Minister, thinking it was a good idea. He's been very coy since. Do you think it will come in?
2: I think they're going to have to do something, as you say. You know, they've got to pay for it, right? And they've got to find the money. And this is one way of doing it.
4: Okay, Christina, let's talk about your piece in the Sunday Times. You've just been to Israel. Tell us what you discovered and what you've written about today.
3: Yeah, so I spent a week on the West Bank first, which was really horrific, seeing now how many settlers are moving into the area. Almost every Palestinian village you go into now has settlers, including I went to one house where there was actually settlers had moved between the house and its outdoor bathroom, so the people couldn't use their own bathroom. But this week, and what I've written about for tomorrow's paper, I went down to the Gaza envelope, as it's called, the border with Gaza, and there's this most bizarre viewpoint where people go, and it's become a tourist attraction. It's a really weirdest tourist attraction I've ever seen, where people pay 5 shekels to be able to use these binoculars to look at the ruins of Gaza. You're literally looking at all the rubble of the destruction. I mean, more than 80% of the buildings and houses of Gaza have been destroyed. And people are going to look at it. And I'm sorry to say, but most of the people going there are going there to sort of rejoice in. And the first woman that I met there, the first Israeli woman, said to me she was disappointed that it wasn't more destroyed. And you also see smoke, and you can see that attacks are still going on, even though this peace agreement was signed, Trump's peace agreement in October. And so people are still being killed almost daily. Now, this week, we suddenly, unexpectedly, really had this announcement from Trump on social media, as is his wont, to say that he's now got another deal, which will be for the disarmament of Hamas and for Israeli troops to withdraw.
4: This is the deal that Hamas have said that they will disarm heavy weaponry.
3: Said nothing
4: and Israel hasn't commented. Yeah,
3: and Israel is just so I was reporting on that too. Is just going into an election campaign. So the last thing that Netanyahu, the prime minister, wants is to be withdrawing troops from Gaza, because that's not popular within Israel. It would be actually electoral suicide, I think, for him to have to do that at this time. And it's very interesting because, you know, he's the great survivor. He's been 18 years in power. And now there's this general who was the top general, was his top general, who quit 2 years ago and is now running against him and is leading in the polls or tying, depending which poll you look at. And so, you know, maybe we're going to see a big change in Israel's politics.
4: Yeah, it sounds like a fascinating trip. And a final thought on that from you, Theo. We've only got 30 seconds.
2: Well, I was just going to ask whether you thought, and I noticed in that you're saying about a call for an October the 7th inquiry, what you think, Christina, how he's pitching it, this general is pitching it in terms of the backlash from what happened on October the 7th.
3: Yeah, because Netanyahu has never, you know, this is the biggest national security breakdown in Israel's history, and he has not had an inquiry. So that's led to people asking a lot of questions.
2: Because he was blamed for it, for putting too many troops in the north.
4: Yeah. OK, you can read more in tomorrow's Sunday Times from Christina. Fascinating article.
0: This is Sky News. Coming up, we'll bring you the sport as new world record holder Josh Kerr wins Commonwealth gold in the mile in front of a passionate home crowd in Glasgow.
5: I'm Deborah Haynes, Sky Security and Defence Editor.
6: The reality of life under Russian fire.
7: People don't want to leave, even though help is here to evacuate them. They say they want to sort out their belongings first. It's absolute chaos.
6: Fire, shouts the commander. There's a dash to safety, as Russian drones will be trying to find this position.
7: We've now got to wait inside the shelter to see if there is incoming.
5: I've been covering Russia's full-scale war since it began, witnessing the terror and the trauma.
8: When rockets fall, I try to hide my head under my toys.
5: Illustrating Ukraine's lost childhood. Hopes and dreams framed by war. Conflict in the Middle East is another major focus.
9: An incredibly dangerous moment. We saw the missiles streaking across the sky. We saw the intercept going up, and then we saw the explosions when the intercepts were successful.
5: With global threats rising, I also explore defence and security in the UK and across NATO.
6: This US aircraft carrier is operating in European waters in a deliberate show of force.
5: This is routine training for NATO, but should Russia's war with Ukraine escalate significantly, pilots like these could be called upon to go into combat for real.
6: Tucked away in the National Archives are some of the UK's old defence plans.
10: The scale of this bunker underlines how seriously governments took the threat of nuclear attack and global conflict.
11: Should allies listen to Vladimir Putin's saber-rattling?
12: No, they shouldn't, and they don't.
5: Sky News, the full story first.
0: A former British Special Forces soldier who later became famous for his climbing expeditions has been confirmed dead following an avalanche in Pakistan on Thursday. 43-year-old Nirmal Purja had been leading an expedition of the Broad Peak when the avalanche struck. It's now been confirmed that he died along with all nine members of his team. Purja was known for climbing all 14 of the world's mountains, higher than 8,000 metres in only 189 days. Our correspondent Phoebe Southworth has more.
13: Neil,

0: him. But then today, the awful news from organisers of the expedition, they said on social media that he and the 9 others he had been climbing with were found dead. They said it was with profound sadness and immense heartbreak that they had to deliver this news. Of course, Nims, as he was known, had thousands of fans across the world, an enormous online following. The statement released today also said there were no words that can ease the pain of this unimaginable loss.
1: And Prince William has paid tribute to Nirmal Purja, saying, "I was truly saddened to hear of the tragic death of Nirmal Purja and those who lost their lives in the avalanche on Broad Peak. Nims served with distinction in the British Armed Forces before becoming one of the world's greatest mountaineers, putting Nepalese climbers on the map. His relentless pursuit of what seemed impossible, combined with his humility and selflessness, made him truly unique. My thoughts are with his family and the families of all those who died." Some of the day's other stories now. Israeli strikes have killed 2 Palestinians and destroyed 2 warehouses near a hospital in Gaza. The Palestinian Health Ministry said they were being used to store medicines. The Israeli military claims it was targeting Hamas fighters and a weapons storage site. 2 members of British band Massive Attack have been banned from Singapore after they displayed a Palestinian flag at their concert on Wednesday. The Singapore police force said Robert Del Naja and Grant Marshall were investigated for their actions of support for a political cause and unfurling of a foreign flag in breach of the band's licensing conditions for the concert. The Prince and Princess of Wales and their children, George, Charlotte and Louise, have attended the Commonwealth Games in Glasgow today. The family watched the netball semi-finals and met volunteers ahead of tomorrow's closing ceremony. Time for the latest sports news.
2: Right, here we are. First day back, I suppose, it kind of feels like, doesn't it? How is the feeling? Because everything feels quite new around here.
3: Of course, first day of pre-season with the full squad outside on the pitch today. And the first team meeting, talking about our season ambition and who we want to be. It's been a great day, and of course I'm very excited, yeah.
2: How does it feel? It feels odd coming here. I haven't been shouted at by Katie McCabe or given a big hug by Beth Mead. There is a different feeling here today.
3: Yeah, you'll get them at some point, just not around Arsenal. They are legends of the club on what they've done for Arsenal, and for me it was a pleasure working with them as well. In both of them there's so much football intelligence, and learned from them, and I think Katie, with her leadership, her vocality on the pitch, same with Beth, very energetic, vocal on the pitch. Of course, we'll miss that. But it's a new season and we have a lot of great players coming in, and there will be new dynamics, and we have a lot of leadership in the squad as it stands. And then it's always interesting in the group dynamics, how are these different roles going to be filled with the squad that we have right now? But it looks really, really good.
2: The decision to sort of transform the squad, to move on from certain players, to kind of maybe get a bit younger, was taken some months ago. Was there any kind of nerves about sort of the process whilst you were going through it, especially at the end of the season when your team was playing well?
3: Yeah. Nerves, I don't know what word I would use, but you're always, because it's decisions for the player, for the team, for the club, and you want to make sure that for all parties involved the decisions are right. So of course there's been a lot of thinking going into these decisions. If I would say it's made me nervous, I don't think so. But yeah, I'm just really happy with Beth and Katie, the way they've ended their Arsenal time, because I think they've been playing on a really high level and have been really important for us. Likewise for Laia Codina, Vic Belova. Manuela was, of course, unfortunately out with an injury. But all these players hopefully feel like the end of their Arsenal time has been positive.
2: But you haven't, lots of clubs, I suppose, when they were sort of going out and starting a new structure, would have gone out and probably signed a load of young players. But you've signed quite a few players at their peak, or certainly sort of hoping to be at their peak. Was that a conscious decision?
3: Yeah, so of course there's a lot of different factors that we look at when we go and

0: recruit and build a team that we think can be most successful for us. They need to be good fits for us. So how I see the game growing, athleticism, I think, is really important because the game becomes faster. So explosive actions, you have to be able to deliver them over 90 minutes.
1: And let's bring you some pictures of the World Dog Surfing Championships. Nearly 20 dogs hit the waves in California for the 10th instalment of the tournament. They'll be judged on everything from their balance and confidence to the length of their ride. That is before the top dogs battle it out for the overall title. Now it's time for the weather.
2: Dinner under the stars tonight?
3: That reminds me of our travel insurance.
2: You mean All Clear Skies?
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1: Next week will bring some much-needed rain, but not all drought-hit areas will see it. Most places will have a fine start today, but the southwest of Ireland can expect rain. It'll be a bit chilly in some rural spots, with a grass frost possible. Britain will stay largely dry through the morning with plenty of sunshine, but Scotland will have the odd shower. The Northern Isles look most at risk. Elsewhere, it'll be quite cloudy with patchy rain moving across Ireland, but Donegal will be dry. It'll be mostly warmer than yesterday. Cloud will build across most of north and west during the afternoon, with a little rain over Northern Ireland and Wales. Elsewhere, there'll be little change. Tomorrow, England and Wales look mainly fine and very warm, hot in the southeast, but thundery showers are possible later. Elsewhere, it'll be cooler and cloudier with more general rain, most prolonged over Scotland. Tuesday will bring showers and longer spells of rain, but the very warm southeast looks mostly fine and dry.
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5: I bet right now you often find yourself asking why. 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

This is Sky News, the headlines. UEFA says Gianni Infantino needs to go as another major football body is calling for a full review of FIFA's leadership. Spain installs a barrier in the sea to try to stop chaos after 60,000 people try to cross Morocco. A former British Special Forces soldier...

0: This is Sky News, the headlines. UEFA says Gianni Infantino needs to go as another major football body is calling for a full review of FIFA's leadership. Spain installs a barrier in the sea to try to stop chaos after 60,000 people try to cross Morocco. A former British Special Forces soldier and 9 members of his expedition team are killed in an avalanche in Pakistan. And Andy Burnham says helping hard-pressed families will continue to be his top priority as he targets cutting down bills and rail fares. Hello and welcome. FIFA President Gianni Infantino is facing increasing pressure to either resign from his role or risk a no-confidence vote. Europe's football governing body UEFA says it's lost confidence in him and have called for a leadership review. That message was swiftly backed by both the English and Welsh football associations and echoed by Football Confederation CONCACAF, although Spain installs a barrier in the sea to try to stop chaos after 60,000 people try to cross Morocco. A former British Special Forces soldier and 9 members of his expedition team are killed in an avalanche in Pakistan. And Andy Burnham says helping hard-pressed families will continue to be his top priority as he targets cutting down bills and rail fares. Hello and welcome. FIFA President Gianni Infantino is facing increasing pressure to either resign from his role or risk a no-confidence vote. Europe's football governing body UEFA says it's lost confidence in him and have called for a leadership review. That message was swiftly backed by both the English and Welsh football associations and echoed by Football Confederation CONCACAF, although Infantino has received the backing of the Qatari and Moroccan football federations. It all follows his controversial plans to sell shares in the World Cup to private investors, which he later scrapped. Our sports correspondent Rob Harris has this report.
1: Total number of valid votes for Gianni Infantino, 115.
2: A presidency in peril, having been brought in to clean up FIFA.
3: The money of FIFA is your money. It's not the money of the FIFA president.
2: Now the rebellion against Gianni Infantino is intensifying, even after being forced to scrap plans to sell off the World Cup to private investors. And I won't forget the men who died. It's fast becoming a question of not whether the FIFA leader can cling on, but how soon he could be toppled. The European and North American Football Confederations declaring they'd both lost confidence in his leadership. Sky News has learnt UEFA leaders are accelerating moves to force Infantino out of FIFA. After more emergency talks, UEFA said, "We cannot keep going on like this with secret schemes on fast-track timescales cooked up by faceless individuals and of dubious benefit to the game. We must identify those responsible and hold them to account. UEFA will devise a plan to make sure it cannot occur again. That review should be thorough and fundamental. No option should be off the table." This man on the left, CONCACAF's president, Canadian Victor Montagliani, is tipped as a potential successor. His organisation announced it will use FIFA procedures to take action. So will the Football Association. During the World Cup, this was their chair, Debbie Hewitt, presenting an England shirt, now calling for a full and robust review of FIFA's leadership and governance. What's provoked so much anger is how Infantino conceived the plans in secret to create a new venture for the money-making parts of FIFA and selling off 20% to private investors.
4: And if I can get the US jersey.
2: The $20 billion venture was called a bad deal for football by this man, Carlos Cordero, who was Infantino's senior advisor until we revealed he had quit in protest.
5: Thank you, Carlos.
6: With the politics creeping into the level and the heights that it's gotten to now, to the extent that it's threatening to cripple him, bring him down, it's quite unfortunate and sad to see. When I heard it, it took me 3 seconds to say that's an absolute no-no, without even hearing the details. The problem here is nobody was consulted, nobody knew these talks were going on, nobody knew of this plan. He just presented it.
2: The financing was planned with Joshua Kushner, the brother of Donald Trump's son-in-law Jared Kushner, deepening concerns about cronyism and Infantino cozying up to Trump. It's leaving fans troubled about whether FIFA can ever clean up its act.
7: Well, I think they're going to go, aren't they?
8: I think it's a great idea to try and get them to step out of it, because it's just taking away the football from the fans.
9: He has succeeded in spreading money around international football, lots more countries involved and stuff. I mean, football is a business, it's a huge industry.
10: It's all that greed and money, nothing about football at all, nothing about football.
11: It absolutely shows that he's not interested in football or the good of football. He's interested in lining his own pockets.
2: It's 11 years since Sepp Blatter quit FIFA in disgrace.
12: Here we go, Sepp. That's
2: now, 2 weeks after feeling at the peak of his powers, handing out the World Cup, Gianni Infantino faces being brought down by his hubris. The football world is now asking, will he resign or have to be forced out? Rob Harris, Sky News.
0: Let's take you to Ceuta now, the tiny Spanish enclave in North Africa, which has faced border chaos the past few days. Some of the migrants who crossed into the territory have told Sky News they were waved through by Moroccan police. Spain is now installing a 500-metre barrier in the sea to prevent a repeat of Thursday's events when around 60,000 people tried to cross. And local residents have been out on the streets not to protest against migrants, but are angry at far-right demonstrators who have gathered in the city. Our international correspondent Alex Rossi reports from Ceuta.
13: Yes, they helped us. They opened the border. Moroccan police and Moroccan soldiers let everyone in.
14: The number of migrants that crossed in the space of just a few hours is simply staggering. Local authorities say around 60,000. The city here was overwhelmed. Now, since we've been here in the last 20 or 30 minutes, we've witnessed many of them now leaving. The city centre is over there, and you can see the border with Morocco over there where they are returning.
15: We spoke to dozens of migrants as they were escorted back by the Spanish military. Many describe what appeared to be a coordinated opening of the border. These migrants told us Moroccan police simply waved them through. Whether these scenes were organised or simply exploited remains disputed. But these images have reverberated across Europe, reigniting arguments over whether the EU can defend its external borders. Across Ceuta, soldiers now stand guard. Their presence is designed to send a clear message. The Spanish state remains in control. Spain's government has also stressed Morocco is a reliable partner.
16: This has happened because of the actions of mafias, human traffickers, and people who take advantage of vulnerable people. Therefore, Spain, within the EU, is perfectly aligned and in the forefront of the fight against illegal movement.
15: These pictures show residents cheering as migrants were moved back towards the border. Most of those who crossed have now returned to Morocco, but some remain determined to reach mainland Spain, convinced the journey is worth the risk.
17: We thought we would leave Morocco and find a way to live. If we stay in Morocco, we earn very little money. It's almost nothing, you know. We thought we would try our luck, but it wasn't destined. Hopefully another time, God willing. But for those going to Ceuta or another place, honestly, my brothers, it's really tough. Everyone there got stopped and arrested. They don't want to sell groceries to anyone of those arriving.
14: All along the beaches here are people's personal possessions. Shoes, not even pairs of shoes, discarded clothing and inflatables that people would have used for the crossing. And I suppose this also tells a story of the chaos and the human cost.
15: Along the shoreline where Europe meets Africa, police divers continue searching the water for those who never made it ashore. Spain has promised to reinforce this border, but as long as there is the hope of a better life, migrants will keep attempting to cross. Alex Rossi, Sky News, Ceuta.
0: To some of the day's other stories now, a tourist plane has crashed in Peru, killing all 13 people on board. The small aircraft took off from Pisco Airport on a sightseeing flight over the archaeological site Nazca Lines. There were 2 Germans, 2 Spaniards and 7 Italian tourists on board, along with 2 crew. An investigation's underway. More than 1,000 people have been forced from their homes in Greece because of spreading wildfires. Emergency services have been forced to withdraw from the Porto Gimeno area because of strong winds spreading the flames and smoke. Conditions are also worsening once more in France and Spain. At least 3 people have been killed and 21 others wounded in a bombing in central Moscow. An improvised explosive device detonated at a restaurant, killing a security guard and a diner, as well as the attacker. State media says an unidentified woman tried to smuggle the bomb into the restaurant, but was stopped by the guard and then it exploded. US actor Vincent Pastore, who played Tony Soprano's best friend turned FBI informant on HBO's prestige drama The Sopranos, has died aged 80. The veteran actor had appeared in films since the 1980s, including roles in Goodfellas and Awakenings, and made a name for himself portraying gangster and tough guys on screen. Pastore was found dead at his home in New York, and the cause of death is currently unknown. Prime Minister Andy Burnham says helping hard-pressed families will remain his top priority in office. Speaking to the Sunday Mirror, he highlighted that more could be done to help with the cost of living crisis, like cutting bills and rail fares. Our chief political correspondent John Craig has the details.
18: Andy Burnham is today promising more government help for families struggling to pay their bills in the cost of living crisis. Yesterday in Manchester, as he celebrated the victory of Bev Craig in the election for his successor as Greater Manchester Mayor, he spoke about the cost of living crisis and what the government could do to help. But today he's gone much further. In an interview in the Sunday Mirror, he says help is on the way. More help is on the way, he says, for struggling families. The Chancellor of the Exchequer, John Healey, is also promising help for families to pay their bills. He's concerned about the threat of price rises caused by the Iran war. He says he won't allow supermarkets to rip people off. In his Sunday Mirror interview, the Prime Minister talks about families who told him when he was campaigning in the Makerfield by-election that they couldn't go for a drink anymore, they couldn't take the kids out, and they couldn't have a holiday this year. And Mr. Burnham has said this: I think rail fares are too high, outrageously so in some instances, so that's something that's in my sights. I mentioned VAT and electricity bills, but it's a short-term measure at the moment. Let's see where we can go with that. He says water is an issue as well, where I think the public pay high bills and they don't see that money then going into infrastructure. That's another area that needs reform. Mr. Healey is writing in the Sunday Telegraph, and he's talking about the threat of higher prices at the pumps and at the supermarket tills because of the Iran war. But he's promising tough action against profiteering and customers being ripped off. He says, we'll be watching closely for any suggestions that customers are being taken for a ride at the pump or at the till. Now, he says that companies so far have been positive in their talks with the government, and he said there's been no significant evidence, he says, of so-called price gouging. But he says, I want to be blunt in reassuring the public that our regulators have the powers to clamp down on it if it happens. So once again, the Prime Minister and the Chancellor have made the tackling the cost of living crisis their top priority. The Prime Minister's been in office for 2 weeks. The cost of living has dominated many of his statements since he took office and moved into number 10. And today, both he and the Chancellor are emphasising that tackling the cost of living is the government's top priority.
0: Well, Andy Burnham has made ending long-term rough sleeping one of his first pledges as Prime Minister, something more than half of people surveyed by YouGov agree with. But the exclusive research for Sky News has also revealed that 2/3 of people are convinced he'll fail. Our home editor, Jason Farrell, spoke to homeless people he's been in contact with over the years to find out what they really need.
19: Bed down, fully kitted up, because you don't know when you've got to make a move.
20: There is no one-size-fits-all solution to rough sleeping. Daniel, a working carpenter who hit hard times when we filmed him in Croydon last year, has different needs to Leon, a homeless prison leaver we filmed 18 months ago in Bridgend.
1: If it gets much colder, I'm thinking of doing something just to go back in, because I've done a winter before and it's horrific.
20: And it's different again for Ian. This is him 4 years ago, a crack addict, living in a home of crates underneath Hammersmith Flyover. Then 2 years ago in a hostel, but struggling with organisation and self-care.
21: If you're picking someone up and you're going to put them in a hostel with 26 other people that are all addicts, it's going to rub off on you.
22: I've been going round in this circle now for like 20 odd years, and it's like get into a hostel, become homeless.
23: Yeah.
22: Get into a hostel, become homeless.
24: They say support is having a key work every 2 weeks.
23: Yeah.
24: That's not support.
20: Now he's doing better in a different hostel, and his old spot under the flyover has been claimed by someone else.
14: What do you think about Andy Burnham's pledge to end rough sleeping in the UK?
24: In simple terms, it's not possible. Homelessness isn't the issue. The issue is drug addiction, prison, family breakup, relationship breaks down, losing your job.
14: So homelessness is the symptom?
24: Yeah, it's a symptom of it. Yeah, yeah. And so unless you're going to solve all of those things, which would be a very big ask, you're not going to end homelessness.
25: I will soon go through that door behind me and issue my first instruction to end rough sleeping in our country.
14: The Prime Minister's pledge comes with an additional £340 million targeted at the most vulnerable rough sleepers to help them get housing and support. They say this is just phase one of the plan, and there will need to be much more to it if Andy Burnham is to fulfil his promise.
26: Spare little change, please.
20: Ian's life documents the failed efforts of previous governments.
26: Can you please spare a little change?
20: 20 years ago, 19-year-old Ian was evicted from his flat.
26: Please spare a little change, please.
23: No.
20: In the Blair Brown era, when a rough sleeping unit had dramatically reduced numbers on the streets by focusing on the root causes. But after the 2008 financial crisis, numbers steadily rose, Ian among them. The pandemic triggered a successful but temporary drive to get people off the streets. Ian was in a hostel and looking better for it. Then, despite a pledge from the Housing Minister Michael Gove to end rough sleeping...
26: Spare a little change, please.
20: Ian was soon back on the streets, and there were nearly 13,000 rough sleepers in London last year, a figure 60% higher than a decade ago.
26: Something bad.
20: 2 years ago, following the life of prison leaver Leon, we met Becky, running a drop-in centre for the homeless in Bridgend.
27: What's the situation since we last saw you 2 years ago?
28: I think we can say it's probably got progressively worse. I've certainly got double the amount of clients that we had at the time we saw you last.
20: Each has their own route to rough sleeping, requiring their own solutions. Prison leaver Warren wants a home and a job.
29: Doing my forklift licence, driving licence, I'm ready to go. Do you know what I mean? Just give me a property, I'm ready to go.
20: Joanne needs extra support.
27: So what sort of things do you struggle with?
30: Anxiety, daily life, and mental health, which is also part of it.
20: And after 30 years on the streets, Neil struggles with life indoors.
31: Weston-super-Mare, I'm known as Bear Grylls, because I taught the homeless how to survive. And the rules on homelessness.
27: So somebody needs to teach you how to live inside.
31: Yeah, basically, it sounds stupid, but I need to be taught now how I'm meant to do what I'm meant to do.
27: For 30 years, you've seen what's been going on the streets
31: and
27: of Britain.
31: And it's getting worse.
27: Is it?
31: Yes, a lot worse. Mm. When I left Bridgend 21 years ago, there was maybe a handful of homeless. I've come back and we're everywhere.
27: Andy Burnham has pledged to end rough sleeping. Do you think he can do it?
31: I'd like to think yes, but I don't hold much hope. No. I really don't. Where are they going to put us? The council got no properties, housing association got no properties, and they've given all the hotels away.
28: We need funding, we need time, we need support. It's all right to put a roof over their heads, but when they can't cope with that and they can't manage that, they're going to be homeless again.
30: If you don't mind.
28: Red or orange?
20: More than half of people surveyed for an exclusive Sky poll thought Mr Burnham was right to make his pledge, but two-thirds think he will fail to achieve it. Success requires a nationwide network of support. This centre in Bridgend currently gets no government funding. It's barely surviving.
28: I've done this for a long time and I can tell the ones that are going to do it and the ones that are not. Mm. But that doesn't matter because they're all someone's child. And they all got to have the chance. Whether we think that they can do it or not is irrelevant. They're all somebody, they're all a person.
2: Yeah.
28: Mm. And every life is worth investing in.
2: Yeah.
20: They've learned to live in the harshest of conditions, but for many, the hardest thing is a route out.
0: This is Sky News. Coming up, London's Sikh community demands answers and protection after a young woman was killed in her bed by an invader.

0: Britain's second most senior police officer has met Sikh faith leaders after the murder of Kirandeep Kaur at her home in Hayes. The 24-year-old was killed as she lay in bed with her baby and husband. Deputy Commissioner Matt Duke says the Met is determined to get answers for her family. He spoke exclusively to Sky's Amrit Singhman.
1: Good afternoon.
2: Good afternoon.
3: A warm welcome for Britain's second most senior officer. In attendance for a community meeting organised by the Met Police at a Sikh place of worship in Southall. It's not common for him to be here, but the murder of Kirandeep Kaur, who was fatally stabbed after an intruder broke into a home in Hayes, has left many in the Sikh community shaken.
4: Why was it important for you to be here today?
2: For me, watching your interview with Kirandeep's parents, you can just feel that hope that they had for the life that was ahead of Kirandeep, that hope they had for her life in London, and that has been so tragically cut short.
3: Prosecutors say the 24-year-old student from India was attacked while sleeping beside her partner and their three-month-old baby.
2: We will try to provide the answers with absolute determination for her family, for her next of kin and for a community.
4: We put the Deputy Commissioner's reassurances to Kirandeep's mother in India.
5: My message to the police in England is thank you for your support and for what you've promised us, but please deliver on it. We deserve to know exactly what happened to our daughter.
3: Daniel Sean James, who police say is a 46-year-old white British man, is charged with murder and has appeared in court. Back in Southall, a behind-closed-door meeting with community leaders takes place.
1: The senior officers, they have given us reassurances and built the confidence and trust that really needs to exist.
6: We feel very scared, you know. But we are happy with the Deputy Commissioner. He did give us the reassurance that they are putting extra measure for our safety.
7: Yeah, I don't think it went well as perhaps it should have done. There were a lot of things that were said, but there's still a lot of questions left unanswered. When there was an attack in Golders Green, and rightly so, the police attended the next day, 230-odd million was promised to him. Even a COBRA meeting was held. It's taken 2.5 weeks for the police to come here. No extra funds have been pledged here.
2: Other recent events which have made people so much more concerned about anti-Sikh hatred.
3: On his way out, the Deputy Commissioner says this is a step in the right direction.
2: Being here is a chance for the second most senior person in the Met to really say we're with this community. We want people not just to be safe, but to feel safe.
3: Kirandeep's body has now been repatriated to India, where her family have performed her last rites. But back here, a community is still searching for answers. Amrit Singhman, Sky News.
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9: Travel insurance, I tick that box.
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0: Next week will bring some much-needed rain, but not all drought-hit areas will see it. Most places will have a fine start today, but the southwest of Ireland can expect rain. It'll be a bit chilly in some rural spots, with a grass frost possible. Britain will stay largely dry through the morning, with plenty of sunshine, but Scotland will have the odd shower. The Northern Isles look most at risk. Elsewhere, it'll be quite cloudy, with patchy rain moving across Ireland. It'll be mostly warmer than yesterday. Cloud will build across more of the north and west during the afternoon, with a little rain over Northern Ireland and Wales. Elsewhere, there'll be little change. Tomorrow, England and Wales look mainly fine and very warm, hot in the southeast, but thundery showers are possible later. Elsewhere, it'll be cooler and cloudier with general rain.
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11: I'm Ed Conway, and in my new podcast, Stuff Matters, we take an object, crack it open, and reveal the world-shaping forces hidden inside. A pair of earbuds. These are at the heart of a geopolitical battle. The humble banana. This is an economic marvel. A child's booster seat. What if they're actually deterring us from having children? Now, if you want to hear more about all of this stuff, come and listen to my new podcast. It's called Stuff Matters.

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1: Let's see what's making the front pages of Sunday's papers, beginning with The Observer, leading with the headline, Own Goal, reacting to the fallout from the FIFA president's controversial proposal to sell stakes in the World Cup to private investors. The Mail on Sunday features a special dispatch from Ceuta, where tensions are mounting following the arrival of a wave of migrants. The front page of the Sunday Mirror reports that Andy Burnham has promised readers that tackling the cost of living is his top priority, pledging that he will help families in need. Bringing on the Sunday Times next, claiming Nigel Farage struck a secret deal to return as Reform UK leader months before the 2024 general election. Here's your Sunday Telegraph, leading with Chancellor John Healey's pledge to not allow supermarkets to rip you off, as he warns of more cost of living pain due to the war in Iran. The Sunday Express claims Andy Burnham will punish people with his reforms of social care, with the headline, fears families will be hit by £76,000 tax on death. The Star reveals that Vikram Digwar's mum, who was jailed for hiding the weapon her son used to murder Henry Novak, has been moved to a wing housing Britain's most dangerous women. While the Sunday People features an interview with a friend of the so-called Frankenstein killer, Alan Grimson, who fears there could be many more victims. And the Sun leads with a splash on the romantic life of one of television's gladiators. Christina and Theo still with us to discuss all of that, starting with Infantino. Theo, the Observer saying, game over, question mark. And that really is the question, isn't it? When... rather than if, probably, he's going to leave his job.
2: Yes, and they've decided to use a rather apt picture of him holding Infantino, holding the World Cup with Donald Trump during the final ceremony as they presented it to Spain, who, of course, with the rest of UEFA, would have walked out of the next World Cup along with England and other European nations had this plan gone ahead. But he's backed down, and now the questions are about whether Infantino can survive in this job. Of course, many would like to see the back of him because that would be seen as the safest way of ensuring that we don't end up with another debacle like this in a few months or a few years' time.
1: Yeah, I suppose the key problem here, Christina, aside from his history and things that he's done in the past, is that he brought this plan in, but there was no discussion. He didn't go through it with anybody. In fact, many of the senior people at FIFA only learnt about it from the media.
3: Yeah, I mean, it's difficult to understand what his plan was, how this was supposed to happen. It was done in such secrecy that, as you say, these two senior FIFA people who have now quit said that they had no idea. And so how he was expecting to launch this, and also the way he sort of tried to force countries to sign up to it by saying that giving them this short deadline and they're not basically bribing them, offering them a lot of money. So it really is the story of the week. And I'm afraid ever since watching, I was at a conference in Qatar and I switched on the TV, I guess it was in December, and it was just as he was presenting Trump with the Peace Prize. And so I happened to watch him do that live, and it just seemed such an astonishing thing to do. It was very hard to really feel that he had any credibility after that. But I'm just not so sure he'll go so easily.
1: Yeah, front page of The Sun. Theo, Infantino is world pariah, is their headline. I think you need, is it 20%... in order to call for a vote of no confidence?
2: Yeah, so it won't be easy to get rid of Infantino. And I think it's also just worth reflecting on the fact that the reason that we have football confederations that organise World Cup competitions like this, just like we have the International Olympic Committee that organises the Olympics, of course, is because integrity in sport matters. It's what creates jeopardy. It's what it's why fans go to matches. If you believe in a game, if you believe in the game itself, and if it's the danger, I think, is that if it's suddenly sold off to some sort of private consortium, that it goes behind the closed doors of a private company and investors that can manipulate the situation without any safeguards or any scrutiny or accountability.
3: Yeah, run by someone who happened to be the brother of his son-in-law.
2: Then of course it will tear the game apart. I remember many, many years ago, I found myself with some friends in Bulgaria, and we were playing Football Manager. And I asked him, why did he play with the English teams? Why didn't he support the Bulgarian teams? And he turned around to me and he said, I support, I was trying to tell him about the benefits of English players. But he said he supported them because he couldn't believe in the Bulgarian game. It was rife with corruption
4: really?
2: And mafia involvement.
4: Yeah.
2: And that's why he didn't support a Bulgarian team. The reason he wanted, and that's why I think the Premier League is such a fantastic export for this country. I think there's a real danger if this had gone ahead, we'd end up in the same situation with international football.
4: Yeah, good point. OK, listen, we're going to move on to the front of the Sunday Telegraph. John Healy saying, I will not allow supermarkets, Christina, to rip you off. And this is all as a result of prices going up because of the ongoing Iran war.
3: Yeah, I mean, this is no one really knows how this is all going to end, this disastrous war in Iran, which is just going on and on. And, of course, it has led to oil prices going up because Iran now controlling the Strait of Hormuz, through which 20% of world shipping goes. It's hard to see how that's going to change. I'm not quite sure. It's all very well John Healy saying he's not going to allow petrol stations and supermarkets to put up prices too much, but quite how they're going to do that.
4: Mm. Yeah, we will find out, I guess. I mean, it leads us on to the front of the Mirror, Theo. PM's vow to Mirror readers, I'll help families in need. John Healy making some pretty downbeat comments, which, of course, was one of the criticisms of the Keir Starmer administration, wasn't it? You know, when they came in and were saying that things were going to get harder before they got better.
2: Yes, I think I agree with that. I think there's always a danger, isn't there, that you sort of downplay and then everybody feels miserable and then you sap consumer confidence and the like. And that was a strategy that I didn't think played particularly well for Rachel Reeves or indeed Keir Starmer. But I think the reality of the situation, as you were saying, Christina, is that we're looking at a prolonged conflict in the Middle East. The Bank of England, you know, 6 months ago was potentially going to reduce interest rates further. Now we're talking about whether interest rates are going to have to go up again in order to deal with inflationary pressures. And I think that they are trying to find, you know, trying to level with the British public. There's been, you know, a lot of positivity we've just talked about, but of course this is going to have to be paid for in an upcoming budget. And one of the things that has, though, impressed me, I think, both about Burnham and John Healy, is that they do have, when it comes to this, the cost of living, and it always comes back to the cost of living, this a more of a laser-like focus on dealing with this particular issue, because they know that it always comes back to the economy. And if people feel better off, actually feel better off, then that will have positive effects for the Labour government and the Labour Party at the ballot box.
3: It's just not clear where the money is going to come from to pay for this.
2: Of course.
4: Well, which leads us nicely on to the next story. This is going very well, the flow of front pages. The Sunday Express fears families will be hit by £76,000 tax on death. We've heard a lot about social care reforms, and as we were saying before, and you've just alluded to as well, you know, lots of promises over the last 12 days or so from the Prime Minister, but little detail on where the money is going to come from. And one of the things that has been discussed is this so-called death tax.
3: Yeah, I mean, obviously this is a huge issue, and that something that affects pretty much all of us, because we're either going to have parents that we have to help pay for, or we ourselves will be in this situation. And the money isn't there. We've got an ageing population. You look at hospices, you know, they're almost entirely dependent on donations. They get almost nothing from the government for their needs, and so they then can't provide the palliative care that many people neat. So something has to be done. And people have been talking about this and saying something has to be done for a long while. But perhaps Andy Burnham, being in this situation himself with his father suffering sadly from dementia, may perhaps be the person that actually will do something about it. And I think, you know, the fact is we are going to have to somehow pay for it.
4: Yeah, it would be a flat 10%, wouldn't it, on all estates. And, you know,
2: but it's a much fairer way of doing it. Yeah. It's a much fairer way of doing it than just to tax everybody's estate at 10%. So if the alternative is to, you know, to tax care itself, think back to Theresa May's plan back in 2017, nothing had changed, but you would end up having to sell your home in order to pay for your care. And it becomes a complete lottery as to whether you have, dementia. And you, I think this is one in 14 people over 80, 65 are affected by it. So it's, you know, and if you are affected, you can run bills running into tens of thousands of pounds. This is a much way of saying, you know, spreading the risk amongst the population to say that everybody pays, you know, 10% on your inheritance, an additional 10% on your inheritance. You can change the thresholds as well. That would actually mean that you can lose a loved one without having had necessarily incurred the costs of long-term care in old age. But you still end up contributing towards the care of others. It's a much, it's a much more equitable
4: just really
2: way of doing
4: briefly,
2: it.
4: Really quickly, the Prime Minister has obviously talked about this before he was Prime Minister, thinking it was a good idea. He's been very coy since. Do you think it will come in?
2: I think they're going to have to do something, as you say. You know, they've got to pay for it, right? And they've got to find the money. And this is one way of doing it.
4: Okay, Christina, let's talk about your piece in the Sunday Times. You've just been to Israel. Tell us what you discovered and what you've written about today.
3: Yeah, so I spent a week on the West Bank first, which was really horrific, seeing now how many settlers are moving into the area. Almost every Palestinian village you go into now has settlers, including I went to one house where there was actually settlers had moved between the house and its outdoor bathroom so that people couldn't use their own bathroom. But this week, and what I've written about for tomorrow's paper, I went down to the Gaza envelope, as it's called, the border with Gaza, and there's this most bizarre viewpoint where people go, and it's become a tourist attraction. It's a really weirdest tourist attraction I've ever seen, where people pay 5 shekels to be able to use these binoculars to look at the ruins of Gaza. You're literally looking at all the rubble of the destruction. I mean, more than 80% of the buildings and houses of Gaza have been destroyed. And people are going to look at it. And I'm sorry to say, but most of the people going there are going there to sort of rejoice in. And the first woman that I met there, the first Israeli woman, said to me she was disappointed that it wasn't more destroyed. And you also see smoke, and you can see that attacks are still going on, even though this peace agreement was signed, Trump's peace agreement in October. And so people are still being killed almost daily. Now, this week, we suddenly, unexpectedly, really, had this announcement from Trump on social media, as is his wont, to say that he's now got another deal, which will be for the disarmament of Hamas and for Israeli troops to withdraw.
4: This is the deal that Hamas have said that they will disarm heavy weaponry.
3: Israel has said nothing about
4: and Israel hasn't commented. Yeah.
3: And Israel is just, so I was reporting on that too, is just going into an election campaign. So the last thing that Netanyahu, the prime minister, wants is to be withdrawing troops from Gaza, because that's not popular within Israel. It would be actually electoral suicide, I think, for him to have to do that at this time. And it's very interesting because, you know, he's the great survivor. He's been 18 years in power. And now there's this general who was the top general, was his top general, who quit 2 years ago and is now running against him and is leading in the polls or tying, depending which poll you look at. And so, you know, maybe we're going to see a big change in Israel's politics.
4: Yeah, it sounds like a fascinating trip. And a final thought on that from you, Theo. We've only got 30 seconds.
2: Well, I was just going to ask whether you thought, and I noticed in the, you're saying about a call for an October the 7th inquiry, what you think, Christina, how he's pitching it, this general is pitching it in terms of the backlash from what happened on October the 7th.
3: Yeah, because Netanyahu has never, you know, this is the biggest national security breakdown in Israel's history, and he has not had an inquiry. So that's led to people asking a lot of questions.
2: Because he was blamed for it, for putting too many troops in the north.
4: Yeah. OK, you can read more in tomorrow's Sunday Times from Christina. Fascinating article.
0: This is Sky News. Coming up, we'll bring you the sport as new world record holder Josh Kerr wins Commonwealth gold in the mile in front of a passionate home crowd in Glasgow.
5: I'm Deborah Haynes, Sky Security and Defence Editor.
6: The reality of life under Russian fire.
7: People don't want to leave, even though help is here to evacuate them. They say they want to sort out their belongings first. It's absolute chaos.
6: Fire, shouts the commander. There's a dash to safety as Russian drones will be trying to find this position.
8: We've now got to wait inside the shelter to see if there is incoming.
9: I've been covering Russia's full-scale war since it began, witnessing the terror and the trauma.
10: When rockets fall, I try to hide my head under my toys.
6: Illustrating Ukraine's lost childhood. Hopes and dreams framed by war.
9: Conflict in the Middle East is another major focus.
11: An incredibly dangerous moment. We saw the missiles streaking across the sky. We saw the intercept going up, and then we saw the explosions when the intercepts were successful.
9: With global threats rising, I also explore defence and security in the UK and across NATO.
6: This US aircraft carrier is operating in European waters in a deliberate show of force.
9: This is routine training for NATO, but should Russia's war with Ukraine escalate significantly, pilots like these could be called upon to go into combat for real.
6: Tucked away in the National Archives are some of the UK's old defence plans.
12: The scale of this bunker underlines how seriously governments took the threat of nuclear attack and global conflict.
13: Should allies listen to Vladimir Putin's saber-rattling?
14: No, they shouldn't, and they don't.
9: Sky News, the full story first.
0: A former British Special Forces soldier who later became famous for his climbing expeditions has been confirmed dead following an avalanche in Pakistan on Thursday. 43-year-old Nirmal Pooja had been leading an expedition of the Broad Peak when the avalanche struck. It's now been confirmed that he died

0: distinction in the British Armed Forces before becoming one of the world's greatest mountaineers, putting Nepalese climbers on the map. His relentless pursuit of what seemed impossible, combined with his humility and selflessness, made him truly unique. My thoughts are with his family and the families of all those who died. Some of the day's other stories now. Israeli strikes have killed two Palestinians and destroyed two warehouses near a hospital in Gaza. The Palestinian Health Ministry said they were being used to store medicines. The Israeli military claims it was targeting Hamas fighters and a weapons storage site. Two members of British band Massive Attack have been banned from Singapore after they displayed a Palestinian flag at their concert on Wednesday. The Singapore police force said Robert Del Naja and Grant Marshall were investigated for their actions of support for a political cause and unfurling of a foreign flag in breach of the band's licensing conditions for the concert. The Prince and Princess of Wales and their children, George, Charlotte and Louise, have attended the Commonwealth Games in Glasgow today. The family watched the netball semi-finals and met volunteers ahead of tomorrow's closing ceremony. Time for the latest sports news.
1: Right, here we are. First day back, I suppose, it kind of feels like, doesn't it? How is the feeling? Because everything feels quite new around here.
2: Now, of course, first day of pre-season with the full squad outside on the pitch today. And the first team meeting, talking about our season ambition and who we want to be. It's been a great day, and of course, I'm very excited, yeah.
1: How does it feel? It feels odd coming here. I haven't been shouted at by Katie McCabe or given a big hug by Beth Mead. There is a different feeling here today.
2: Yeah, you'll get them at some point, just not around Arsenal. Yeah, of course, they are legends of the club on what they've done for Arsenal, and for me it was a pleasure working with them as well. In both of them there's so much football intelligence, and learned from them, and I think Katie, with her leadership, her vocality on the pitch, same with Beth, very energetic, vocal on the pitch. Of course, we'll miss that. But yeah, it's a new season and we have a lot of great players coming in, and there will be new dynamics, and we have a lot of leadership in the squad as it stands. And then it's always interesting in the group dynamics, how are these different roles going to be filled with the squad that we have right now? But it looks really, really good.
1: The decision to sort of transform the squad, to move on from certain players, to kind of maybe get a bit younger, was taken some months ago. Was there any kind of nerves about sort of the process whilst you were going through it, especially at the end of the season when your team was playing well?
2: Yeah. Nerves, I don't know what word I would use, but you're always, because it's decisions for the player, for the team, for the club, and you want to make sure that for all parties involved the decisions are right. So of course there's been a lot of thinking going into these decisions. If I would say it's made me nervous, I don't think so. But yeah, I'm just really happy with Beth and Katie, the way they've ended their Arsenal time, because I think they've been playing on a really high level and have been really important for us. Likewise for Laia Kudina, Vic Belova, Manuela was, of course, unfortunately out with an injury. But all these players hopefully feel like the end of their Arsenal time has been positive.
1: But you haven't, lots of clubs, I suppose, when they were sort of going out and starting a new structure, would have gone out and probably signed a load of young players. But you've signed quite a few players at their peak, or certainly sort of hoping to be at their peak. Was that a conscious decision?
2: Yeah, so of course there's a lot of different factors that we look at when we go and recruit and build a team that we think can be most successful for us. They need to be good fits for us. So how I see the game growing, athleticism, I think, is really important because the game becomes faster. So explosive actions, you have to be able to deliver them over 90 minutes.
0: And let's bring you some pictures of the World Dog Surfing Championships. Nearly 20 dogs hit the waves in California for the 10th instalment of the tournament. They'll be judged on everything from their balance and confidence to the length of their ride.

0: is before the top dogs battle it out for the overall title. Now it's time for the weather.
1: Dinner under the stars tonight?
2: That reminds me of our travel insurance.
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0: Next week will bring some much-needed rain, but not all drought-hit areas will see it. Most places will have a fine start today, but the southwest of Ireland can expect rain. It'll be a bit chilly in some rural spots, with a grass frost possible. Britain will stay largely dry through the morning with plenty of sunshine, but Scotland will have the odd shower. The Northern Isles look most at risk. Elsewhere, it'll be quite cloudy with patchy rain moving across Ireland, but Donegal will be dry. It'll be mostly warmer than yesterday. Cloud will build across most of north and west during the afternoon, with a little rain over Northern Ireland and Wales. Elsewhere, there'll be little change. Tomorrow, England and Wales look mainly fine and very warm, hot in the southeast, but thundery showers are possible later. Elsewhere, it'll be cooler and cloudier, with more general rain, most prolonged over Scotland. Tuesday will bring showers and longer spells of rain, but the very warm southeast looks mostly fine and dry.
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0: This is Sky News, the headlines. UEFA says Gianni Infantino needs to go as another major football body is calling for a full review of FIFA's leadership. Spain installs a barrier in the sea to try to stop chaos after 60,000 people try to cross Morocco. A former British Special Forces soldier and 9 members of his expedition team are killed in an avalanche in Pakistan. And Andy Burnham says helping hard-pressed families will continue to be his top priority as he targets cutting down bills and rail fares. Hello and welcome. FIFA President Gianni Infantino is facing increasing pressure to either resign from his role or risk a no-confidence vote. Europe's football governing body UEFA says it's lost confidence in him and have called for a leadership review. That message was swiftly backed by both the English and Welsh football associations and echoed by Football Confederation CONCACAF, although Infantino has received the backing of the Qatari and Moroccan football federations. It all follows his controversial plans to sell shares in the World Cup to private investors, which he later scrapped. Our sports correspondent Rob Harris has this report.
1: Total number of valid votes for Gianni Infantino, 115.
2: A presidency in peril, having been brought in to clean up FIFA.
3: The money of FIFA is your money. It's not the money of the FIFA president.
2: Now the rebellion against Gianni Infantino is intensifying, even after being forced to scrap plans to sell off the World Cup to private investors. And I won't forget the men who died. It's fast becoming a question of not whether the FIFA leader can cling on, but how soon he could be toppled. The European and North American Football Confederations declaring they'd both lost confidence in his leadership. Sky News has learnt UEFA leaders are accelerating moves to force Infantino out of FIFA. After more emergency talks, UEFA said, "We cannot keep going on like this with secret schemes on fast-track timescales cooked up by faceless individuals and of dubious benefit to the game. We must identify those responsible and hold them to account. UEFA will devise a plan to make sure it cannot occur again. That review should be thorough and fundamental. No option should be off the table." This man on the left, CONCACAF's president, Canadian Victor Montagliani, is tipped as a potential successor. And his organisation announced it will use FIFA procedures to take action. So will the Football Association. During the World Cup, this was their chair, Debbie Hewitt, presenting an England shirt, now calling for a full and robust review of FIFA's leadership and governance. What's provoked so much anger is how Infantino conceived the plans in secret to create a new venture for the money-making parts of FIFA and selling off 20% to private investors.
4: And if I can get the US jersey.
2: The $20 billion venture was called a bad deal for football by this man, Carlos Cordero, who was Infantino's senior advisor until we revealed he had quit in protest.
5: Thank you, Carlos.
6: With the politics creeping into the level and the heights that it's gotten to now, to the extent that it's threatening to cripple him, bring him down, is quite unfortunate and sad to see. When I heard it, it took me 3 seconds to say that's an absolute no-no, without even hearing the details. The problem here is nobody was consulted. Nobody knew these talks were going on. Nobody knew of this plan. He just presented it.
2: The financing was planned with Joshua Kushner, the brother of Donald Trump's son-in-law, Jared Kushner, deepening concerns about cronyism and Infantino cozying up to Trump. It's leaving fans troubled about whether FIFA can ever clean up its act.
7: Well, I think they're going to go, aren't they?
8: I think it's a great idea to try and get them to step out of it because it's just taking away the football from the fans.
9: He has succeeded in spreading money around international football, lots more countries involved and stuff. I mean, football is a business, it's a huge industry.
10: It's all that greed and money, nothing about football at all, nothing about football.
11: It absolutely shows that he's not interested in football or the good of football. He's interested in lining his own pockets.
2: It's 11 years since Sepp Blatter quit FIFA in disgrace.
12: Here we go, Seth. That's it.
2: Now, 2 weeks after feeling at the peak of his powers, handing out the World Cup, Gianni Infantino faces being brought down by his hubris. The football world is now asking, will he resign or have to be forced out? Rob Harris, Sky News.
13: endowed with your...
0: Let's take you to Ceuta now, the tiny Spanish enclave in North Africa, which has faced border chaos over the past few days. Some of the migrants who crossed into the territory have told Sky News they were waved through by Moroccan police. Spain is now installing a 500-metre barrier in the sea to prevent a repeat of Thursday's events when around 60,000 people try to cross. And local residents have been out on the streets, not to protest against migrants, but are angry at far-right demonstrators who have gathered in the city. Our international correspondent Alex Rossi reports from Ceuta.
14: Yes, they helped us. They opened the border. Moroccan police and Moroccan soldiers let everyone in.
15: The number of migrants that crossed in the space of just a few hours is simply staggering. Local authorities say around 60,000. The city here was overwhelmed. Now, since we've been here in the last 20 or 30 minutes, we've witnessed many of them now leaving. The city centre is over there. And you can see the border with Morocco over there, where they are returning.
16: We spoke to dozens of migrants as they were escorted back by the Spanish military. Many described what appeared to be a coordinated opening of the border. These migrants told us Moroccan police simply waved them through. Whether these scenes were organised or simply exploited remains disputed. But these images have reverberated across Europe, reigniting arguments over whether the EU can defend its external borders. Across Ceuta, soldiers now stand guard. Their presence is designed to send a clear message. The Spanish state remains in control. Spain's government has also stressed Morocco is a reliable partner.
17: This has happened because of the actions of mafias, human traffickers, and people who take advantage of vulnerable people. Therefore, Spain, within the EU, is perfectly aligned and in the forefront of the fight against illegal movement.
16: These pictures show residents cheering as migrants were moved back towards the border. Most of those who crossed have now returned to Morocco, but some remain determined to reach mainland Spain, convinced the journey is worth the risk.
18: We thought we would leave Morocco and find a way to live. If we stay in Morocco, we earn very little money. It's almost nothing, you know. We thought we would try our luck, but it wasn't destined. Hopefully another time, God willing. But for those going to Ceuta or another place, honestly, my brothers, it's really tough. Everyone there got stopped and arrested. They don't want to sell groceries to anyone of those arriving.
15: All along the beaches here are people's personal possessions. Shoes, not even pairs of shoes, discarded clothing, and inflatables that people would have used for the crossing. And I suppose this also tells a story of the chaos and the human cost.
16: Along the shoreline where Europe meets Africa, police divers continue searching the water for those who never made it ashore. Spain has promised to reinforce this border, but as long as there is the hope of a better life, migrants will keep attempting to cross. Alex Rossi, Sky News, Ceuta.
0: Some of the day's other stories now. On a tourist plane has crashed in Peru, killing all 13 people on board. The small aircraft took off from Pisco Airport on a sightseeing flight over the archaeological site Nazca Lines. There were two Germans, two Spaniards and seven Italian tourists on board, along with two crew. An investigation is underway. More than 1,000 people have been forced from their homes in Greece because of spreading wildfires. Emergency services have been forced to withdraw from the Porto Gimeno area because of strong winds spreading the flames and smoke. Conditions are also worsening once more in France and Spain. At least three people have been killed and 21 others wounded in a bombing in central Moscow. An improvised explosive device detonated at a restaurant, killing a security guard and a diner as well as the attacker. State media says an unidentified woman tried to smuggle the bomb into the restaurant but was stopped by the guard and it then exploded. And US actor Vincent Pastore, who played Tony Soprano's best friend turned FBI informant on HBO's prestige drama The Sopranos, has died aged 80. The veteran actor had appeared in films since the 1980s, including roles in Goodfellas and Awakenings, and made a name for himself portraying gangsters and tough guys on screen. Pastore was found dead at his home in New York, and the cause of death is currently unknown. Prime Minister Andy Burnham says helping hard-pressed families will remain his top priority in office. Speaking to the Sunday Mirror, he highlighted that more could be done to help with the cost of living crisis, like cutting bills and welfares. Our chief political correspondent, John Craig, has the details.
13: Andy Burnham is today promising more government help for families struggling to pay their bills in the cost of living crisis. Yesterday in Manchester, as he celebrated the victory of Bev Craig in the election for his successor as Greater Manchester Mayor, he spoke about the cost of living crisis and what the government could do to help. But today he's gone much further. In an interview in the Sunday Mirror, he says help is on the way. More help is on the way, he says, for struggling families. The Chancellor of the Exchequer, John Healey, is also promising help for families to pay their bills. He's concerned about the threat of price rises caused by the Iran war. He says he won't allow supermarkets to rip people off. In his Sunday Mirror interview, the Prime Minister talks about families who told him when he was campaigning in the Makerfield by-election that they couldn't go for a drink anymore, they couldn't take the kids out, and they couldn't have a holiday this year. And Mr. Burnham has said this: I think rail fares are too high, outrageously so in some instances, so that's something that's in my sights. I mentioned VAT and electricity bills, but it's a short-term measure at the moment. Let's see where we can go with that. He says water is an issue as well, where I think the public pay high bills and they don't see that money then going into infrastructure. That's another area that needs reform. Mr. Healey is writing in the Sunday Telegraph, and he's talking about the threat of higher prices at the pumps and at the supermarket tills because of the Iran war. But he's promising tough action against profiteering and customers being ripped off. He says, we'll be watching closely for any suggestions that customers are being taken for a ride at the pump or at the till. Now, he says that companies so far have been positive in their talks with the government, and he said there's been no significant evidence, he says, of so-called price gouging. But he says, I want to be blunt in reassuring the public that our regulators have the powers to clamp down on it if it happens. So once again, the Prime Minister and the Chancellor have made the tackling the cost of living crisis their top priority. The Prime Minister's been in office for 2 weeks. The cost of living has dominated many of his statements since he took office and moved into number 10. And today, both he and the Chancellor are emphasising that tackling the cost of living is the government's top priority.
0: Andy Burnham has made ending long-term rough sleeping one of his first pledges as Prime Minister, something more than half of people surveyed by YouGov agree with. But the exclusive research for Sky News has also revealed that two-thirds of people are convinced he'll fail. Our home editor, Jason Farrell, spoke to people who are homeless that he's been in contact with over the years to find out what they really need.
19: Bed down, fully kitted up, because you don't know when you've got to make a move.
20: There is no one-size-fits-all solution to rough sleeping. Daniel, a working carpenter who hit hard times when we filmed him in Croydon last year, has different needs to Leon, a homeless prison leaver we filmed 18 months ago in Bridgend.
21: If it gets much colder, I'm thinking of doing something just to go...
0: ...gov agree with. But the exclusive research for Sky News has also revealed that two-thirds of people are convinced he'll fail. Our home editor, Jason Farrell, spoke to people who are homeless that he's been in contact with over the years to find out what they really need.
19: Bed down, fully kitted up, because you don't know when you've got to make a move.
20: There is no one-size-fits-all solution to rough sleeping. Daniel, a working carpenter who hit hard times when we filmed him in Croydon last year, has different needs to Leon, a homeless prison leaver we filmed 18 months ago in Bridgend.
21: If it gets much colder, I'm thinking of doing something just to go back in, because I've done a winter before and it's horrific.
20: And it's different again for Ian. This is him 4 years ago, a crack addict, living in a home of crates underneath Hammersmith Flyover. Then 2 years ago in a hostel, but struggling with organisation and self-care.
1: If you're picking someone up and you're going to put them in a hostel with 26 other people that are all addicts, it's going to rub off on you.
3: I've been going round in this circle now for like 20 odd years, and it's like getting to a hostel, become homeless.
22: Yeah.
3: Getting to a hostel, become homeless.
23: They say support is having a key work every 2 weeks.
22: Yeah.
23: That's not support.
20: Now he's doing better in a different hostel, and his old spot under the flyover has been claimed by someone else.
22: What do you think about Andy Burnham's pledge to end rough sleeping in the UK?
23: In simple terms, it's not possible. Homelessness isn't the issue. The issue is drug addiction, prison, family breakup, relationship breaks down, losing your job.
22: So homelessness is the symptom?
23: Yeah, it's a symptom of it. Yeah, yeah. And so unless you're going to solve all of those things, which would be a very big ask, you're not going to end homelessness.
24: I will soon go through that door behind me and issue my first instruction to end rough sleeping in our country.
22: The Prime Minister's pledge comes with an additional £340 million targeted at the most vulnerable rough sleepers to help them get housing and support. They say this is just phase one of the plan, and there will need to be much more to it if Andy Burnham is to fulfil his promise.
25: Spare little change, please.
20: Ian's life documents the failed efforts of previous governments.
25: Can you please spare a little change?
20: 20 years ago, 19-year-old Ian was evicted from his flat.
25: Please spare a little change, please.
26: No.
20: In the Blair Brown era, when a rough sleeping unit had dramatically reduced numbers on the streets by focusing on the root causes. But after the 2008 financial crisis, numbers steadily rose, Ian among them. The pandemic triggered a successful but temporary drive to get people off the streets. Ian was in a hostel and looking better for it. Then, despite a pledge from the Housing Minister Michael Gove to end rough sleeping...
25: Spare a little change, please.
20: Ian was soon back on the streets, and there were nearly 13,000 rough sleepers in London last year, a figure 60% higher than a decade ago.
25: What's happening, Matt?
20: 2 years ago, following the life of prison leaver Leon, we met Becky, running a drop-in centre for the homeless in Bridgend.
22: What's the situation since we last saw you 2 years ago?
27: I think we can say it's probably got progressively worse. I've certainly got double the amount of clients that we had at the time we saw you last.
20: Each has their own route to rough sleeping, requiring their own solutions. Prison leaver Warren wants a home and a job.
28: Doing my forklift licence, driving licence, I'm ready to go. Do you know what I mean? Just give me a property, I'm ready to go.
20: Joanne needs extra support.
22: So what sort of things do you struggle with?
29: Anxiety, daily life, and mental health, which is also part of it.
20: And after 30 years on the streets, Neil struggles with life indoors.
30: Western Supermare, I'm known as Bear Grylls, because I taught the homeless how to survive. And the rules on homelessness.
22: So somebody needs to teach you how to live inside.
30: Yeah, basically, it sounds stupid, but I need to be taught now how I'm meant to do what I'm meant to do.
22: For 30 years, you've seen what's been going on the streets
30: and
22: of Britain.
30: And it's getting worse.
22: Is it?
30: Yes, a lot worse. Mm. When I left Bridgend 21 years ago, there was maybe a handful of homeless. I've come back and we're everywhere.
22: Andy Burnham has pledged to end rough sleeping. Do you think he can do it?
30: I'd like to think yes, but I don't hold much hope. No. I really don't. Where are they going to put us? The council got no properties, housing association got no properties, and they've given all the hotels away.
27: We need funding, we need time, we need support. It's all right to put a roof over their heads, but when they can't cope with that and they can't manage that, they're going to be homeless again.
31: Do you want some squash stuff?
29: If you don't mind.
31: Red or orange?
20: More than half of people surveyed for an exclusive Sky poll thought Mr. Burnham was right to make his pledge, but two-thirds think he will fail to achieve it. Success requires a nationwide network of support. This centre in Bridgend currently gets no government funding. It's barely surviving.
27: I've done this for a long time, and I can tell the ones that are going to do it and the ones that are not. Mm. But that doesn't matter, because they're all someone's child. And they all got to have the chance. Whether we think that they can do it or not is irrelevant. They're all somebody, they're all a person.
2: Yeah.
27: Mm. And every life is worth investing in.
2: Yeah.
20: They've learned to live in the harshest of conditions, but for many, the hardest thing is a route out.
0: And we have some breaking news for you now. US President Donald Trump says the US is locked and loaded and ready to go against Iran, but says he has agreed to cancel the attack subject to a deal being agreed. And he has posted on his Truth Social saying the USA is locked and loaded and ready to go against the Islamic Republic of Iran at levels of military terror, strength and power not seen since World War II. Despite this, we have just been asked by Iran and other Middle Eastern countries to hold off any attack in that the perimeters of a deal has been agreed to. This would include the immediate, complete and total opening of the Hormuz Strait and an end to Iran's nuclear threat. Based on this request, I have agreed for the future benefit of the world and likewise the survival of a successful and prosperous Iran to cancel the attack, subject to being able to rapidly make a deal. The country of Israel joins me in this commitment. Get to work, everybody, and get it done. That was a statement there by the US President Donald Trump posting on his Truth Social, claiming that Middle Eastern allies have reached parameters of a deal to end the Iran war, and says that the US will hold off on new strikes on Iran if a deal can be done. Now, Britain's second most senior police officer has met Sikh faith leaders after the murder of Kirandeep Kaur at her home in Hayes. The 24-year-old was killed as she lay in bed with her baby and husband. Deputy Commissioner Matt Jukes says the Met is determined to get answers for her family. He spoke exclusively to Sky's Amrit Singh Mann.
4: Good afternoon.
5: Good afternoon.
6: A warm welcome for Britain's second most senior officer. In attendance for a community meeting organised by the Met Police at a Sikh place of worship in Southall. It's not common for him to be here, but the murder of Kirandeep Kaur, who was fatally stabbed after an intruder broke into a home in Hayes, has left many in the Sikh community shaken.
7: Why was it important for you to be here today?
5: For me, watching your interview with Kirandeep's parents, you can just feel that hope that they had for the life that was ahead of Kirandeep, that hope they had for her life in London, and that has been so tragically cut short.
6: Prosecutors say the 24-year-old student from India was attacked while sleeping beside her partner and their three-month-old baby.
5: We will try to provide the answers with absolute determination for her family, for her next of kin and for a community.
7: We put the Deputy Commissioner's reassurances to Kirandeep's mother in India.
8: My message to the police in England is thank you for your support and for what you've promised us, but please deliver on it. We deserve to know exactly what happened to our daughter.
6: Daniel Sean James, who police say is a 46-year-old white British man, is charged with murder and has appeared in court. Back in Southall, a behind-closed-door meeting with community leaders takes place.
4: The senior officers, they have given us reassurances and built the confidence and trust that really needs to exist.
9: We feel very scared, you know. But we are happy with the deputy commissioner. He did give us the reassurance that they are putting extra measure for our safety.
2: Yeah, I don't think it went well as perhaps it should have done. There were a lot of things that were said, but there's still a lot of questions left unanswered. When there was an attack in Golders Green, and rightly so, the police attended the next day, 230-odd million was promised to him. Even a COBRA meeting was held. It's taken 2.5 weeks for the police to come here. No extra funds have been pledged here.
5: Other recent events which have made people so much more concerned about anti-Sikh hatred.
6: On his way out, the deputy commissioner says this is a step in the right direction.
5: Being here is a chance for the second most senior person in the Met to really say we're with this community. We want people not just to be safe, but to feel safe.
6: Kirandeep's body has now been repatriated to India, where her family have performed her last rites. But back here, a community is still searching for answers. Amrit Singh Mann, Sky News.
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11: Travel insurance, I tick that box.
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0: Next week will bring some much-needed rain, but not all drought-hit areas will see it. Most places will have a fine start today, but the southwest of Ireland can expect rain. It will be a much chilly but start in some rural areas. Britain will stay largely dry through the morning with plenty of sunshine, but Scotland will have the odd shower. The Northern Isles look most at risk. Elsewhere, it will be quite cloudy with patchy rain moving across Ireland. It will be mostly warmer than yesterday. Cloud will build across more of the north and west during the afternoon, with a little rain over Northern Ireland and Wales. Elsewhere, there'll be little change. Tomorrow, England and Wales looks mainly dry, fine and very warm, hot in the southeast, but thundery showers are possible later. Elsewhere, it'll be cooler and cloudier with more general rain, most prolonged over Scotland. Tuesday will bring showers or longer spells of rain, but it'll be very warm in the southeast.
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0: And we do have breaking news for you that US President Donald Trump says the US is locked and loaded and ready to go against Iran, but says he has agreed to cancel the attack subject to a deal being agreed. He has posted on his Truth Social saying that the US is locked and loaded, ready to go against the Islamic Republic of Iran, but he's been asked by Iran and other Middle Eastern countries to hold off any attack in that the perimeters of a deal has been agreed to. That would include the immediate, complete and total opening of the Strait of Hormuz. And again, he's saying that they've agreed to cancel the attack subject to being able to rapidly make a deal. Next on Sky News, another look at the morning's papers in the wrap.

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1: Let's see what's making the front pages of Sunday's papers, beginning with The Observer, leading with the headline, Own Goal, reacting to the fallout from the FIFA president's controversial proposal to sell stakes in the World Cup to private investors. The Mail on Sunday features a special dispatch from Ceuta, where tensions are mounting following the arrival of a wave of migrants. The front page of the Sunday Mirror reports that Andy Burnham has promised readers that tackling the cost of living is his top priority, pledging that he will help families in need. Bringing on the Sunday Times next, claiming Nigel Farage struck a secret deal to return as Reform UK leader months before the 2024 general election. Here's your Sunday Telegraph, leading with Chancellor John Healey's pledge to not allow supermarkets to rip you off, as he warns of more cost of living pain due to the war in Iran. The Sunday Express claims Andy Burnham will punish people with his reforms of social care, with the headline, fears families will be hit by £76,000 tax on death. The Star reveals that Vikram Digwar's mum, who was jailed for hiding the weapon her son used to murder Henry Novak, has been moved to a wing housing Britain's most dangerous women. While the Sunday People features an interview with a friend of the so-called Frankenstein killer, Alan Grimson, who fears there could be many more victims. And the Sun leads with a splash on the romantic life of one of television's gladiators. Christina and Theo still with us to discuss all of that, starting with Infantino. Theo, the Observer saying, game over, question mark. And that really is the question, isn't it? When... rather than if, probably, he's going to leave his job.
2: Yes, and they've decided to use a rather apt picture of him holding Infantino, holding the World Cup with Donald Trump during the final ceremonies. They presented it to Spain, who, of course, with the rest of UEFA, would have walked out of the next World Cup along with England and other European nations had this plan gone ahead. But he's backed down, and now the questions are about whether Infantino can survive in this job. Of course, many would like to see the back of him because that would be seen as the safest way of ensuring that we don't end up with another debacle like this in a few months or a few years' time.
1: Yeah, I suppose the key problem here, Christina, aside from his history and things that he's done in the past, is that he brought this plan in, but there was no discussion. He didn't go through it with anybody. In fact, many of the senior people at FIFA only learnt about it from the media.
3: Yeah, it's difficult to understand what his plan was, how this was supposed to happen. It was done such secrecy that, as you say, these two senior FIFA people who have now quit said that they had no idea. And so how he was expecting to launch this and also the way he sort of tried to force countries to sign up to it by saying that giving them this short deadline and they're not basically bribing them, offering them a lot of money. So it really is the story of the week. And I'm afraid ever since watching, I was at a conference in Qatar and I switched on the TV, I guess it was in December, and it was just as he was presenting Trump with the Peace Prize. And so I happened to watch him do that live, and it just seemed such an astonishing thing to do. It was very hard to really feel that he had any credibility after that. But I'm just not so sure he'll go so easily.
1: Yeah, front page of The Sun, Theo, Infantino is world pariah, is their headline. I think you need, is it 20%... in order to call for a vote of no confidence?
2: Yeah, so it won't be easy to get rid of Infantino. And I think it's also just worth reflecting on the fact that the reason that we have football confederations that organise World Cup competitions like this, just like we have the International Olympic Committee that organises the Olympics, of course, is because integrity in sport matters. It's what creates jeopardy. It's what it's why fans go to matches. If you believe in a game, if you believe in the game itself, and if it's the danger, I think, is that if it's suddenly sold off to some sort of private consortium, that it goes behind the closed doors of a private company and investors,
1: yeah,
2: that can manipulate the situation without any safeguards or any scrutiny or accountability.
3: Yeah, run by someone who happened to be the brother of his son-in-law.
2: Then of course it will tear the game apart. I remember many, many years ago, I found myself with some friends in Bulgaria, and we were playing Football Manager. And I asked him, why did he play with the English teams? Why didn't he support the Bulgarian teams? And he turned around to me and he said, I was trying to tell him about the benefits of English players, but he said he supported them because he couldn't believe in the Bulgarian game. It was rife with corruption,
1: really?
2: And mafia involvement.
1: Yeah.
2: And that's why he didn't support a Bulgarian team. The reason he wanted it, and that's why I think the Premier League is such a fantastic export for this country. And I think there's a real danger if this had gone ahead, we'd end up in the same situation with international football.
1: Yeah, good point. OK, listen, we're going to move on to the front of the Sunday Telegraph. John Healy saying, I will not allow supermarkets, Christina, to rip you off. And this is all as a result of prices going up because of the ongoing Iran war.
3: Yeah, I mean, this is no one really knows how this is all going to end, this disastrous war in Iran, which is just going on and on. And, of course, it has led to oil prices going up because Iran now controlling the Strait of Hormuz, through which 20% of world shipping goes. It's hard to see how that's going to change. I'm not quite sure. It's all very well John Healy saying he's not going to allow petrol stations and supermarkets to put up prices too much, but quite how they're going to do that.
1: Mm. Yeah, we will find out, I guess. I mean, it leads us on to the front of the Mirror, Theo. PM's vow to Mirror readers, I'll help families in need. John Healy making some pretty downbeat comments, which, of course, was one of the criticisms of the Keir Starmer administration, wasn't it? You know, when they came in and were saying that things were going to get harder before they got better.
2: Yes, I think I agree with that. I think there's always a danger, isn't there, that you sort of downplay and then everybody feels miserable and then you sack them and you assume confidence and the like. And that was a strategy that I didn't think played particularly well for Rachel Reeves or indeed Keir Starmer. But I think the reality of the situation, as you were saying, Christina, is that we're looking at a prolonged conflict in the Middle East. The Bank of England, you know, 6 months ago was potentially going to reduce interest rates further. Now we're talking about whether interest rates are going to have to go up again in order to deal with inflationary pressures. And I think that they are trying to find, you know, trying to level with the British public. There's been, you know, a lot of positivity we've just talked about, but of course this is going to have to be paid for in an upcoming budget. And one of the things that has, though, impressed me, I think, both about Burnham and John Healy, is that they do have, when it comes to this, the cost of living, and it always comes back to the cost of living, this a more of a laser-like focus on dealing with this particular issue, because they know that it always comes back to the economy. And if people feel better off, then that will have positive effects for the Labour government and the Labour Party at the ballot box.
3: It's just not clear where the money's going to come from to pay for this.
2: Of course.
1: Well, which leads us nicely on to the next story. This is going very well, the flow of front pages. The Sunday Express fears families will be hit by £76,000 tax on death. We've heard a lot about social care reforms, and as we were saying before, and you've just alluded to as well, you know, lots of promises over the last 12 days or so from the Prime Minister, but little detail on where the money is going to come from. And one of the things that has been discussed is this so-called death tax.
3: Yeah, I mean, obviously this is a huge issue, and that's something that affects pretty much all of us, because we're either going to have parents that we have to help pay for, or we ourselves will be in this situation. And the money isn't there. We've got an ageing population. You look at hospices, you know, they're almost entirely dependent on donations. They get almost nothing from the government for their needs, and so they then can't provide the palliative care that many people neat. So something has to be done. And people have been talking about this and saying something has to be done for a long while. But perhaps Andy Burnham, being in this situation himself with his father suffering sadly from dementia, may perhaps be the person that actually will do something about it. And I think, you know, the fact is we are going to have to somehow pay for it.
4: Yeah, it would be a flat 10%, wouldn't it, on all estates? Yeah. And you know,
2: but it's a much fairer way of doing it.
3: Yeah.
2: It's a much fairer way of doing it
4: than
2: just to tax everybody's estate at 10%. So if the alternative is to, you know, to tax care itself, think back to Theresa May's plan back in 2017, where nothing had changed, but you would end up having to sell your home in order to pay for your care. And it becomes a complete lottery as to whether you have, you know, dementia. And I think this is one in 14 people over 80, 65 are affected by it. So it's, you know, and if you are affected, you can run bills running into tens of thousands of pounds. This is a much way of saying, you know, spreading the risk amongst the population to say that everybody pays, you know, 10% on your inheritance, an additional 10% on your inheritance. You can change the thresholds as well. That would actually mean that you can lose a loved one without having had necessarily incurred the costs of long-term care in old age. But you still end up contributing towards the care of others. It's a much, it's a much more equitable
4: way. Just really briefly, really quickly, the Prime Minister has obviously talked about this before he was Prime Minister, thinking it was a good idea. He's been very coy since. Do you think it will come in?
2: I think they're going to have to do something, as you say. You know, they've got to pay for it, right? And they've got to find the money, and this is one way of doing it.
4: Okay, Christina, let's talk about your piece in the Sunday Times. You've just been to Israel. Tell us what you discovered and what you've written about today.
3: Yeah, so I spent a week on the West Bank first, which was really horrific, seeing now how many settlers are moving into the area. Almost every Palestinian village you go into now has settlers, including I went to one house where there was actually settlers had moved between the house and its outdoor bathroom so that people couldn't use their own bathroom. But this week, and what I've written about for tomorrow's paper, I went down to the Gaza envelope, as it's called, the border with Gaza, and there's this most bizarre viewpoint where people go, and it's become a tourist attraction. It's a really weirdest tourist attraction I've ever seen, where people pay 5 shekels to be able to use these binoculars to look at the ruins of Gaza. You're literally looking at all the rubble of the destruction. I mean, more than 80% of the buildings and houses of Gaza have been destroyed. And people are going to look at it. And I'm sorry to say, but most of the people going there are going there to sort of rejoice in. And the first woman that I met there, the first Israeli woman, said to me she was disappointed that it wasn't more destroyed. And you also see smoke, and you can see that attacks are still going on, even though this peace agreement was signed, Trump's peace agreement in October. And so people are still being killed almost daily. Now, this week, we suddenly, unexpectedly, really had this announcement from Trump on social media, as is his wont, to say that he's now got another deal, which will be for the disarmament of Hamas and for Israeli troops to withdraw.
4: This is the deal that Hamas have said that they will disarm heavy weaponry.
3: Said nothing
4: and Israel hasn't commented. Yeah,
3: and Israel is just so I was reporting on that too. Is just going into an election campaign, so the last thing that Netanyahu, the prime minister, wants is to be withdrawing troops from Gaza, because that's not popular within Israel. It would be actually electoral suicide, I think, for him to have to do that at this time. And it's very interesting because, you know, he's the great survivor. He's been 18 years in power. And now there's this general who was the top general, was his top general, who quit 2 years ago and is now running against him and is leading in the polls or tying, depending which poll you look at. And so, you know, maybe we're going to see a big change in Israel's politics.
4: Yeah, it sounds like a fascinating trip. And a final thought on that from you, Theo. We've only got 30 seconds.
2: Well, I was just going to ask whether you thought, and I noticed in that you're saying about a call for an October 7th inquiry, what you think, Christina, how he's pitching it, this general is pitching it in terms of the backlash from what happened on October the 7th.
3: Yeah, because Netanyahu has never, you know, this is the biggest national security breakdown in Israel's history, and he has not had an inquiry. So that's led to people asking a lot of questions.
2: Because he was blamed for it, for putting too many troops in the north.
4: Yeah. OK, you can read more in tomorrow's Sunday Times from Christina. Fascinating article.
0: This is Sky News. Coming up, we'll bring you the sport as new world record holder Josh Kerr wins Commonwealth gold in the mile in front of a passionate home crowd in Glasgow.
5: I'm Deborah Haynes, Sky Security and Defence Editor.
6: The reality of life under Russian fire.
7: People don't want to leave, even though help is here to evacuate them. They say they want to sort out their belongings first. It's absolute chaos.
6: Fire, shouts the commander. There's a dash to safety, as Russian drones will be trying to find this position.
7: We've now got to wait inside the shelter to see if there is incoming.
5: I've been covering Russia's full-scale war since it began, witnessing the terror and the trauma.
8: When rockets fall, I try to hide my head under my toys.
5: Illustrating Ukraine's lost childhood. Hopes and dreams framed by war. Conflict in the Middle East is another major focus.
9: An incredibly dangerous moment.
7: We saw the missiles streaking across the sky. We saw the intercept going up, and then we saw the explosions when the intercepts were successful.
5: With global threats rising, I also explore defence and security in the UK and across NATO.
6: This US aircraft carrier is operating in European waters in a deliberate show of force.
5: This is routine training for NATO, but should Russia's war with Ukraine escalate significantly, pilots like these could be called upon to go into combat for real.
6: Tucked away in the National Archives are some of the UK's old defence plans.
10: The scale of this bunker underlines how seriously governments took the threat of nuclear attack and global conflict.
11: Should allies listen to Vladimir Putin's saber-rattling?
12: No, they shouldn't, and they don't.
5: Sky News, the full story first.
0: A former British Special Forces soldier who later became famous for his climbing expeditions has been confirmed dead following an avalanche in Pakistan on Thursday. 43-year-old Nirmal Pooja had been leading an expedition of the Broad Peak when the avalanche struck. It's now been confirmed that he died along with all nine members of his team. Pooja was known for climbing all 14 of the world's mountains, higher than 8,000 metres in only 189 days. Our correspondent Phoebe Southworth has more.
13: Nirmal Pooja really was an absolute titan of his craft, an internationally renowned climber of great bravery, and eyes were on him as he carried out some of the most daring and expeditious kind of missions in his craft. In 2019, he scaled all 14 of the world's highest mountains in just 6 months. And given that the previous record was 7 years, that really is the most astonishing achievement. And a Netflix documentary actually chronicled that journey because it was so impressive. But outside of climbing, he had a pretty colourful life. He was born in Nepal, but a British citizen. He was known in the climbing community and across the world as NIMS. And he served in the military for 16 years. He was the first Gurkha to join the Special Boat Service, which is part of the UK Special Forces. Well, he was leading a team on his latest expedition, which went very badly wrong this week in northern Pakistan. He was attempting to scale Broad Peak, which is the 12th highest mountain in the world. He went missing on Thursday afternoon, and helicopters and ground teams were deployed to try to find him. But then today, the awful news from organisers of the expedition. They said on social media that he and the nine others he had been climbing with were found dead. They said it was with profound sadness and immense heartbreak that they had to deliver this news. Of course, Nims, as he was known, had thousands of fans across the world, an enormous online following.

0: Two members of British band Massive Attack have been banned from Singapore after they displayed a Palestinian flag at their concert on Wednesday. The Singapore police force said Robert Del Naja and Grant Marshall were investigated for their actions of support for a political cause and unfurling of a foreign flag in breach of the band's licensing conditions for the concert. The Prince and Princess of Wales and their children, George, Charlotte and Louise, have attended the Commonwealth Games in Glasgow today. The family watched the netball semi-finals and met volunteers ahead of tomorrow's closing ceremony. Time for the latest sports news.
1: Right, here we are. First day back, I suppose, it kind of feels like, doesn't it? How is the feeling? Because everything feels quite new around here.
2: Of course, first day of pre-season with the full squad outside on the pitch today. And the first team meeting, talking about our season ambition and who we want to be. It's been a great day, and of course I'm very excited, yeah.
1: How does it feel? It feels odd coming here. I haven't been shouted at by Katie McCabe or given a big hug by Beth Mead. There is a different feeling here today.
2: Yeah, you'll get them at some point, just not around Arsenal. Yeah, of course, they are legends of the club on what they've done for Arsenal, and for me it was a pleasure working with them as well. In both of them there's so much football intelligence, and learned from them, and I think Katie with her leadership, her vocality on the pitch, same with Beth, very energetic, vocal on the pitch. Of course we'll miss that. But yeah, it's a new season and we have a lot of great players coming in, and there will be new dynamics, and we have a lot of leadership in the squad as it stands. And then it's always interesting in the group dynamics, how are these different roles going to be filled with the squad that we have right now. But it looks really, really good.
1: The decision to sort of transform the squad, to move on from certain players, to kind of maybe get a bit younger, was taken some months ago. Was there any kind of nerves about sort of the process whilst you were going through it, especially at the end of the season when your team was playing well?
2: Yeah. Nerves, I don't know what word I would use, but you're always, because it's decisions for the player, for the team, for the club, and you want to make sure that for all parties involved the decisions are right. So of course there's been a lot of thinking going into these decisions. If I would say it's made me nervous, I don't think so. But yeah, I'm just really happy with Beth and Katie, the way they've ended their Arsenal time, because I think they've been playing on a really high level and have been really important for us. Likewise for Laia Codina, Vic Belova, Manuela was of course unfortunately out with an injury, but all these players hopefully feel like the end of their Arsenal time has been positive.
1: But you haven't, lots of clubs, I suppose, when they were sort of going out and starting a new structure, would have gone out and probably signed a load of young players. But you signed quite a few players at their peak, or certainly sort of hoping to be at their peak. Was that a conscious decision?
2: Yeah, so of course there's a lot of different factors that we look at when we go and recruit and build a team that we think can be most successful for us. They need to be good fits for us, so how I see the game growing, athleticism, I think, is really important because the game becomes faster. So explosive actions, you have to be able to deliver them over 90 minutes.
0: And let's bring you some pictures of the World Dog Surfing Championships. Nearly 20 dogs hit the waves in California for the 10th instalment of the tournament. They'll be judged on everything from their balance and confidence to the length of their ride. That is before the top dogs battle it out for the overall title. Now it's time for the weather.
3: Dinner under the stars tonight?
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0: Next week will bring some much-needed rain, but not all drought-hit areas will see it. Most places will have a fine start today, but the southwest of Ireland can expect rain. It'll be a bit chilly in some rural spots, with a grass frost possible. Britain will stay largely dry through the morning with plenty of sunshine, but Scotland will have the odd shower. The Northern Isles

0: Look most at risk. Elsewhere, it'll be quite cloudy with patchy rain moving across Ireland, but Donegal will be dry. It'll be mostly warmer than yesterday. Cloud will build across most of north and west during the afternoon, with a little rain over Northern Ireland and Wales. Elsewhere, there'll be little change. Tomorrow, England and Wales look mainly fine and very warm, hot in the southeast, but thundery showers are possible later. Elsewhere, it'll be cooler and cloudier with more general rain, most prolonged over Scotland. Tuesday will bring showers and longer spells of rain, but the very warm southeast looks mostly fine and dry.
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2: I bet right now you often find yourself asking why. 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

0: This is Sky News, the headlines. UEFA says Gianni Infantino needs to go as another major football body is calling for a full review of FIFA's leadership. Spain installs a barrier in the sea to try to stop chaos after 60,000 people try to cross Morocco. A former British Special Forces soldier and 9 members of his expedition team are killed in an avalanche in Pakistan. And Eddie Burnham says helping hard-pressed families will continue to be his top priority as he targets cutting down bills and rail fares. Hello and welcome. FIFA President Gianni Infantino is facing increasing pressure to either resign from his role or risk a no-confidence vote. Europe's football governing body UEFA says it has lost confidence in him and have called for a leadership review. That message was swiftly backed by both the English and Welsh football associations and echoed by Football Confederation CONCACAF. Although Infantino has received the backing of the Qatari and Moroccan football federations, it all follows his controversial plans to sell shares in the World Cup to private investors, which he later scrapped. Our sports correspondent Rob Harris has this report.
1: Total number of valid votes for Gianni Infantino, 115.
2: A presidency in peril, having been brought in to clean up FIFA.
3: The money of FIFA is your money. It's not the money of the FIFA president.
2: Now the rebellion against Gianni Infantino is intensifying, even after being forced to scrap plans to sell off the World Cup to private investors. And I won't forget the men who died. It's fast becoming a question of not whether the FIFA leader can cling on, but how soon he could be toppled. The European and North American Football Confederations declaring they'd both lost confidence in his leadership. Sky News has learnt UEFA leaders are accelerating moves to force Infantino out of FIFA. After more emergency talks, UEFA said, "We cannot keep going on like this with secret schemes on fast-track timescales cooked up by faceless individuals and of dubious benefit to the game. We must identify those responsible and hold them to account. UEFA will devise a plan to make sure it cannot occur again. That review should be thorough and fundamental. No option should be off the table." This man on the left, CONCACAF's president, Canadian Victor Montagliani, is tipped as a potential successor. And his organisation announced it will use FIFA procedures to take action. So will the Football Association. During the World Cup, this was their chair, Debbie Hewitt, presenting an England shirt, now calling for a full and robust review of FIFA's leadership and governance. What's provoked so much anger is how Infantino conceived the plans in secret to create a new venture for the money-making parts of FIFA and selling off 20% to private investors.
4: And if I can get the US jersey.
2: The $20 billion venture was called a bad deal for football by this man, Carlos Cordero, who was Infantino's senior advisor until we revealed he had quit in protest.
5: Thank you.
4: Thank you, Carlos.
6: With the politics creeping into the level and the heights that it's gotten to now, to the extent that it's threatening to cripple him, bring him down, is quite unfortunate and sad to see. When I heard it, it took me 3 seconds to say that's an absolute no-no, without even hearing the details. The problem here is nobody was consulted, nobody knew these talks were going on, nobody knew of this plan. He just presented it.
2: The financing was planned with Joshua Kushner, the brother of Donald Trump's son-in-law Jared Kushner, deepening concerns about cronyism and Infantino cozying up to Trump. It's leaving fans troubled about whether FIFA can ever clean up its act.
7: Well, I think they're going to go, aren't they?
8: I think it's a great idea to try and get them to step out of it, because it's just taking away the football from the fans.
9: He has succeeded in spreading money around international football, lots more countries involved and stuff. I mean, football is a business, it's a huge industry.
10: It's all that greed and money, nothing about football at all, nothing about football.
11: It absolutely shows that he's not interested in football or the good of football. He's interested in lining his own pockets.
2: It's 11 years since Sepp Blatter quit FIFA in disgrace.
12: Here we go, Sepp.
2: Now, 2 weeks after feeling at the peak of his powers, handing out the World Cup, Gianni Infantino faces being brought down by his hubris. The football world is now asking, will he resign or have to be forced out? Rob Harris, Sky News.
0: To some developing news this past hour, Donald Trump has cancelled a planned attack on Iran, subject to a deal being agreed quickly. The US president says the agreement would have to include the immediate reopening of the Strait of Hormuz and an end to the Iranian nuclear threat. He insists, though, that the US is locked, loaded and ready to go for an attack on Iran if the conditions aren't met. Let's take you to Ceuta now, the tiny Spanish enclave in North Africa, which has faced border chaos the past few days. Some of the migrants who crossed into the territory have told Sky News they were waved through by Moroccan police. Spain is now installing a 500-metre barrier in the sea to prevent a repeat of Thursday's events when around 60,000 people tried to cross. And local residents have been out on the streets not to protest against migrants, but are angry at far-right demonstrators who have gathered in the city. Our international correspondent Alex Rossi reports from Ceuta.
5: Yes, they helped us. They opened the border. Moroccan police and Moroccan soldiers let everyone in.
13: The number of migrants that crossed in the space of just a few hours is simply staggering. Local authorities say around 60,000. The city here was overwhelmed. Now, since we've been here in the last 20 or 30 minutes, we've witnessed many of them now leaving. The city centre is over there. And you can see the border with Morocco over there, where they are returning.
14: We spoke to dozens of migrants as they were escorted back by the Spanish military. Many described what appeared to be a coordinated opening of the border. These migrants told us Moroccan police simply waved them through. Whether these scenes were organised or simply exploited remains disputed. But these images have reverberated across Europe, reigniting arguments over whether the EU can defend its external borders. Across Ceuta, soldiers now stand guard. Their presence is designed to send a clear message. The Spanish state remains in control. Spain's government has also stressed Morocco is a reliable partner.
15: This has happened because of the actions of mafias, human traffickers, and people who take advantage of vulnerable people. Therefore, Spain, within the EU, is perfectly aligned and in the forefront of the fight against illegal movement.
14: These pictures show residents cheering as migrants were moved back towards the border. Most of those who crossed have now returned to Morocco, but some remain determined to reach mainland Spain, convinced the journey is worth the risk.
16: We thought we would leave Morocco and find a way to live. If we stay in Morocco, we earn very little money. It's almost nothing, you know. We thought we would try our luck, but it wasn't destined. Hopefully another time, God willing. But for those going to Ceuta or another place, honestly, my brothers, it's really tough. Everyone there got stopped and arrested. They don't want to sell groceries to anyone of those arriving.
13: All along the beaches here are people's personal possessions. Shoes, not even pairs of shoes, discarded clothing, and inflatables that people would have used for the crossing. And I suppose this also tells a story of the chaos and the human cost.
14: Along the shoreline where Europe meets Africa, police divers continue searching the water for those who never made it ashore. Spain has promised to reinforce this border, but as long as there is the hope of a better life, migrants will keep attempting to cross. Alex Rossi, Sky News, Ceuta.
0: Hello and welcome to the Middle East Business Report. These are the top stories from across the region this week. Kuwait has signed a landmark $16 billion infrastructure agreement covering its domestic and export oil pipeline network. Under the arrangement, Kuwait Oil Company will retain a 51% stake and full operational control, while a consortium led by Wall Street giants Blackstone, Brookfield and KKR will hold the remaining 49% for the next 20 years. Kuwait will receive almost $8 billion up front, with the funds set to support energy investment and plans to increase oil production capacity to 4 million barrels a day by 2035. The agreement marks the largest foreign investment deal in the country's history. Saudi Arabia stole the spotlight at this year's Farnborough Air Show as its airline placed the Gulf's only major aircraft orders. New national carrier Riyadh Air committed to 34 additional wide-body jets, including Boeing 787 Dreamliners, as it builds a fleet capable of serving more than 100 international destinations by 2030. The Boeing aircraft will be used on high-capacity long-haul routes, while the ultra-long range will support flights to markets across Europe, Asia and North America. Meanwhile, airlines in the UAE and Qatar held off on new aircraft orders at this year's show. Emirates is set to become one of the first major international airlines to accept cryptocurrency after signing an agreement with Crypto.com. The new payment option will allow customers to pay using the site for flight bookings with transactions converted into UAE dirhams processed under the country's regulatory framework. The agreement supports Dubai's ambition to become a global digital financial hub, with the government aiming to make 90% of transactions across the public and private sectors digital by the end of 2026. Abu Dhabi developer Alda has unveiled a $27 billion waterfront expansion on Saadiyat Island, the company's biggest development to date. The Marsa Al Saadiyat project will create residential and wellness districts, homes for 58,000 residents, a 360 berth marina and an underground rail station. The project is in the latest phase in Abu Dhabi's transformation of Saadiyat into a global cultural destination, already home to the Louvre Abu Dhabi and the Guggenheim Abu Dhabi, which is set to open this December. The announcement comes as demand for premium property on the island continues to grow, with apartment prices rising 21% over the past year. Prime Minister Andy Burnham says helping hard-pressed families will remain his top priority in office. Speaking to the Sunday Mirror, he highlighted that more could be done to help with the cost of living crisis, like cutting bills and rail fares. Our chief political correspondent John Craig has the details.
17: Andy Burnham is today promising more government help for families struggling to pay their bills in the cost of living crisis. Yesterday in Manchester, as he celebrated the victory of Bev Craig in the election for his successor as Greater Manchester Mayor, he spoke about the cost of living crisis and what the government could do to help. But today he's gone much further. In an interview in the Sunday Mirror, he says help is on the way. More help is on the way, he says, for struggling families. The Chancellor of the Exchequer, John Healey, is also promising help for families to pay their bills. He's concerned about the threat of price rises caused by the Iran war. He says he won't allow supermarkets to rip people off. In his Sunday Mirror interview, the Prime Minister talks about families who told him when he was campaigning in the Makerfield by-election that they couldn't go for a drink anymore, they couldn't take the kids out, and they couldn't have a holiday this year. And Mr. Burnham has said this: I think rail fares are too high, outrageously so in some instances, so that's something that's in my sights. I mentioned VAT and electricity bills, but it's a short-term measure at the moment. Let's see where we can go with that. He says water is an issue as well, where I think the public pay high bills and they don't see that money then going into infrastructure. That's another area that needs reform. Mr. Healey is writing in the Sunday Telegraph, and he's talking about the threat of higher prices at the pumps and at the supermarket tills because of the Iran war. But he's promising tough action against profiteering and customers being ripped off. He says, we'll be watching closely for any suggestions that customers are being taken for a ride at the pump or at the till. Now, he says that companies so far have been positive in their talks with the government, and he said there's been no significant evidence, he says, of so-called price gouging. But he says, I want to be blunt in reassuring the public that our regulators have the powers to clamp down on it if it happens. So once again, the Prime Minister and the Chancellor have made the tackling the cost of living crisis their top priority. The Prime Minister's been in office for 2 weeks. The cost of living has dominated many of his statements since he took office and moved into number 10. And today, both he and the Chancellor are emphasising that tackling the cost of living is the government's top priority.
0: You're watching Sky News. Do stay with us for more stories

0: Andy Burnham has made ending long-term rough sleeping one of his first pledges as Prime Minister, something more than half of people surveyed by YouGov agree with. But the exclusive research for Sky News has also revealed that two-thirds of people are convinced he'll fail. Our Home Editor Jason Farrell spoke to homeless people he's been in contact with over the years to find out what they really need.
1: Bed down, fully kitted up, because you don't know when you've got to make a move.
2: There is no one-size-fits-all solution to rough sleeping. Daniel, a working carpenter who hit hard times when we filmed him in Croydon last year, has different needs to Leon, a homeless prison leaver we filmed 18 months ago in Bridgend.
3: If it gets much colder, I'm thinking of doing something just to go back in, because I've done a winter before and it's horrific.
2: And it's different again for Ian. This is him 4 years ago, a crack addict, living in a home of crates underneath Hammersmith Flyover. Then 2 years ago in a hostel, but struggling with organisation and self-care.
4: If you're picking someone up and you're going to put them in a hostel with 26 other people that are all addicts, it's going to rub off on you.
5: I've been going round in this circle now for like 20-odd years, and it's like getting to a hostel, become homeless.
6: Yeah.
5: Get into a hostel, become homeless.
7: They say support is having a key work every 2 weeks.
6: Yeah.
7: That's not support.
2: Now he's doing better in a different hostel, and his old spot under the flyover has been claimed by someone else.
6: What do you think about Andy Burnham's pledge to end rough sleeping in the UK?
7: In simple terms, it's not possible. Homelessness isn't the issue. The issue is drug addiction, prison, family breakup, relationship breaks down, losing your job.
6: So homelessness is the symptom?
7: Yeah, it's a symptom of it. Yeah, yeah. And so unless you're going to solve all of those things, which would be a very big ask, you're not going to end homelessness.
8: I will soon go through that door behind me and issue my first instruction to end rough sleeping in our country.
2: The Prime Minister's pledge comes with an additional £340 million targeted at the most vulnerable rough sleepers to help them get housing and support. They say this is just phase one of the plan, and there will need to be much more to it if Andy Burnham is to fulfil his promise.
9: Spare little change, please.
2: Ian's life documents the failed efforts of previous governments.
9: Can you please spare a little change?
2: 20 years ago, 19-year-old Ian was evicted from his flat.
9: Please spare a little change, please.
6: No.
2: In the Blair Brown era, when a rough sleeping unit had dramatically reduced numbers on the streets by focusing on the root causes. But after the 2008 financial crisis, numbers steadily rose, Ian among them. The pandemic triggered a successful but temporary drive to get people off the streets. Ian was in a hostel and looking better for it. Then, despite a pledge from the Housing Minister Michael Gove to end rough sleeping...
9: Spare a little change, please.
2: Ian was soon back on the streets, and there were nearly 13,000 rough sleepers in London last year, a figure 60% higher than a decade ago.
9: What's happening, Matt?
2: 2 years ago, following the life of prison leaver Leon, we met Becky, running a drop-in centre for the homeless in Bridgend.
6: What's the situation since we last saw you 2 years ago?
10: I think we can say it's probably got progressively worse. I've certainly got double the amount of clients that we had at the time we saw you last.
2: Each has their own route to rough sleeping, requiring their own solutions. Prison leaver Warren wants a home and a job.
11: Doing my forklift licence, driving licence, I'm ready to go. Do you know what I mean? Just give me a property, I'm ready to go.
2: Joanne needs extra support.
6: So what sort of things do you struggle with?
12: Anxiety, daily life, and mental health, which is also part of it.
2: And after 30 years on the streets, Neil struggles with life indoors.
13: Western Supermare, I'm known as Bear Grylls, because I taught the homeless how to survive. And the rules on homelessness.
6: So someone needs to teach you how to live inside.
13: Yeah, basically, it sounds stupid, but I need to be taught now how I'm meant to do what I'm meant to do.
6: For 30 years, you've seen what's been going on the streets
13: of
6: Britain.
13: And it's getting worse.
6: Is it?
13: Yes, a lot worse. When I left Bridgend 21 years ago, There was maybe a handful of homeless. I've come back and we're everywhere.
6: Andy Burnham has pledged to end rough sleeping. Do you think he can do it?
13: I'd like to think yes, but I don't hold much hope. No. I really don't. Where are they going to put us? The council got no properties, housing association got no properties, and they've given all the hotels away.
10: We need funding, we need time, we need support. It's all right to put a roof over their heads, but when they can't cope with that and they can't manage that, they're going to be homeless again. Do you want some squash, Steph?
12: If you don't mind.
10: Red or orange?
2: More than half of people surveyed for an exclusive Sky poll thought Mr Burnham was right to make his pledge, but two-thirds think he will fail to achieve it. Success requires a nationwide network of support. This centre in Bridgend currently gets no government funding. It's barely surviving.
10: I've done this for a long time and I can tell the ones that are going to do it and the ones that are not. Mm. But that doesn't matter because they're all someone's child. And they all got to have the chance. Whether we think that they can do it or not is irrelevant. They're all somebody, they're all a person.
6: Yeah.
10: And every life is worth investing in.
6: Yeah.
2: They've learned to live in the harshest of conditions, but for many, the hardest thing is a route out.
0: Some of the day's other stories now. Donald Trump has cancelled a planned attack on Iran, subject to a deal being agreed quickly. The US president says the agreement would have to include the immediate reopening of the Strait of Hormuz and an end to the Iranian nuclear threat. He insists, though, that the US is locked, loaded and ready to go for an attack on Iran if the conditions aren't met. A tourist plane has crashed in Peru, killing all 13 people on board. The small aircraft took off from Pisco Airport on a sightseeing flight over the archaeological site Nazca Lines. There were two Germans, two Spaniards and seven Italian tourists on board, along with two crew. An investigation is underway. More than 1,000 people have been forced from their homes in Greece because of spreading wildfires. Emergency services have been forced to withdraw from the Porto Gemeno area because of strong winds spreading the flames and smoke. Conditions are also worsening once more in France and Spain. At least three people have been killed and 21 others wounded in a bombing in central Moscow. An improvised explosive device detonated at a restaurant, killing a security guard and a diner, as well as the attacker. State media says an unidentified woman tried to smuggle the bomb into the restaurant, but was stopped by the guard and it then exploded. And US actor Vincent Pastore, who played Tony Soprano's best friend turned FBI informant on HBO's prestige drama The Sopranos, has died aged 80. The veteran actor had appeared in films since the 1980s, including roles in Goodfellas and Awakenings, and made a name for himself portraying gangsters and tough guys on screen. Pastore was found dead at his home in New York, and the cause of death is currently unknown. Now time for the weather.
14: I hope we haven't forgotten anything.
15: Travel insurance, I tick that box.
14: Yeah, but remember what you forgot last year.
16: All Clear Travel Insurance sponsors Sky News Weather.
0: Next week will bring some much-needed rain, but not all drought-hit areas, and made a name for himself portraying gangsters and tough guys on screen. Pastore was found dead at his home in New York, and the cause of death is currently unknown. Now time for the weather.
14: I hope we haven't forgotten anything.
15: Travel insurance, I tick that box.
14: Yeah, but remember what you forgot last year.
16: All Clear Travel Insurance sponsors Sky News Weather.
0: Next week will bring some much-needed rain, but not all drought-hit areas will see it. Most places will have a fine start today, but the southwest of Ireland can expect rain. It'll be a bit chilly in some rural spots with grass frost possible. Britain will stay largely dry through the morning with plenty of sunshine, but Scotland will have the odd shower. The Northern Isles look most at risk, elsewhere to be quite cloudy with patchy rain moving across Ireland. It'll be mostly warmer than yesterday. Cloud will build across more of the north and west during the afternoon with a little rain over Northern Ireland and Wales. Elsewhere, there'll be little change. Tomorrow, England and Wales look mainly fine and very warm, hot in the southeast, but thundery showers are possible later. Elsewhere, it'll be cooler and cloudier with more general rain, most prolonged over Scotland. Tuesday will bring showers, but the southeast looks fine.
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0: time for a look at today's papers and more highlights from the wrap.
1: Let's see what's making the front pages of Sunday's papers, beginning with The Observer, leading with the headline, Own Goal, reacting to the fallout from the FIFA president's controversial proposal to sell stakes in the World Cup to private investors. The Mail on Sunday features a special dispatch from Ceuta, where tensions are mounting following the arrival of a wave of migrants. The front page of the Sunday Mirror reports that Andy Burnham has promised readers that tackling the cost of living is his top priority, pledging that he will help families in need. Bringing on the Sunday Times next, claiming Nigel Farage struck a secret deal to return as Reform UK leader months before the 2024 general election. Here's your Sunday Telegraph, leading with Chancellor John Healey's pledge to not allow supermarkets to rip you off, as he warns of more cost of living pain due to the war in Iran. The Sunday Express claims Andy Burnham will punish people with his reforms of social care, with the headline, fears families will be hit by £76,000 tax on death. The Star reveals that Vikram Digwar's mum, who was jailed for hiding the weapon her son used to murder Henry Novak, has been moved to a wing housing Britain's most dangerous women. While the Sunday People features an interview with a friend of the so-called Frankenstein killer, Alan Grimson, who fears there could be many more victims. And the Sun leads with a splash on the romantic life of one of television's gladiators. Christina and Theo still with us to discuss all of that, starting with Infantino. Theo, the Observer saying, game over, question mark. And that really is the question, isn't it? When... rather than if, probably, he's going to leave his job.
2: Yes, and they've decided to use a rather apt picture of him holding the World Cup with Donald Trump during the final ceremony as they presented it to Spain, who, of course, with the rest of UEFA, would have walked out of the next World Cup along with England and other European nations had this plan gone ahead. But he's back down, and now the questions are about whether Infantino can survive in this job. Of course, many would like to see the back of him because that would be seen as the safest way of ensuring that we don't end up with another debacle like this in a few months or a few years' time.
1: Yeah, I suppose the key problem here, Christina, aside from his history and things that he's done in the past, is that he brought this plan in, but there was no discussion. He didn't go through it with anybody. In fact, many of the senior people at FIFA only learnt about it from the media.
3: Yeah, I mean, it's difficult to understand what his plan was, how this was supposed to happen. It was done in such secrecy that, as you say, these two senior FIFA people who have now quit said that they had no idea. And so how he was expecting to launch this and also the way he sort of tried to force countries to sign up to it by saying that giving them this short deadline and they're not basically bribing them, offering them a lot of money. So it really is the story of the week. And I'm afraid ever since watching, I was at a conference in Qatar and I switched on the TV, I guess it was in December, and it was just as he was presenting Trump with the Peace Prize. And so I happened to watch him do that live, and it just seemed such an astonishing thing to do. It was very hard to really feel that he had any credibility after that. But I'm just not so sure he'll go so easily.
1: Yeah, front page of The Sun, Theo, Infantino is world pariah, is their headline. I think you need, is it 20% in order to call for a vote of no confidence?
2: Yeah, so it won't be easy to get rid of Infantino. And I think it's also just worth reflecting on the fact that the reason that we have football confederations that organise World Cup competitions like this, just like we have the International Olympic Committee that organises the Olympics, of course, is because integrity in sport matters. It's what creates jeopardy. It's what it's why fans go to matches. If you believe in a game, if you believe in the game itself, and if it's the danger, I think, is that if it's suddenly sold off to some sort of private consortium, that it goes behind the closed doors of a private company and investors that can manipulate the situation without any safeguards or any scrutiny or accountability.
3: Yeah, run by someone who happened to be the brother of his son-in-law.
2: Then of course it will tear the game apart. I remember many, many years ago, I found myself with some friends in Bulgaria, and we were playing Football Manager. And I asked him, why did he play with the English teams? Why didn't he support the Bulgarian teams? And he turned around to me and he said, I was trying to tell him about the benefits of English players, but he said he supported them because he couldn't believe in the Bulgarian game. It was rife with corruption and mafia involvement. Yeah. And that's why he didn't support a Bulgarian team. The reason he wanted it, and that's why I think the Premier League is such a fantastic export for this country. And I think there's a real danger if this had gone ahead, we'd end up in the same situation with international football.
1: Yeah, good point. OK, listen, we're going to move on to the front of the Sunday Telegraph. John Healy saying, I will not allow supermarkets, Christina, to rip you off. And this is all as a result of prices going up because of the ongoing Iran war.
3: Yeah, I mean, this is no one really knows how this is all going to end, this disastrous war in Iran, which is just going on and on. And, of course, it has led to oil prices going up because Iran now controlling the Strait of Hormuz, through which 20% of world shipping goes. It's hard to see how that's going to change. I'm not quite sure. It's all very well John Healy saying he's not going to allow petrol stations and supermarkets to put up prices too much, but quite how they're going to do that.
1: Mm. Yeah, we will find out, I guess. I mean, it leads us on to the front of the Mirror, Theo. PM's vow to Mirror readers, I'll help families in need. John Healy making some pretty downbeat comments, which, of course, was one of the criticisms of the Keir Starmer administration, wasn't it? You know, when they came in and were saying that things were going to get harder before they got better.
2: Yes, I think I agree with that. I think there's always a danger, isn't there, that you sort of downplay and then everybody feels miserable and then you sack them and you assume confidence and the like. And that was a strategy that I didn't think played particularly well for Rachel Reeves or indeed Keir Starmer. But I think the reality of the situation, as you were saying, Christina, is that we're looking at a prolonged conflict in the Middle East. The Bank of England, you know, 6 months ago was potentially going to reduce interest rates further. Now we're talking about whether interest rates are going to have to go up again in order to deal with inflationary pressures. And I think that they are trying to find, you know, trying to level with the British public. There's been, you know, a lot of positivity we've just talked about, but of course this is going to have to be paid for in an upcoming budget. And one of the things that has, though, impressed me, I think, both about Burnham and John Healy, is that they do have, when it comes to this, the cost of living, and it always comes back to the cost of living, this a more of a laser-like focus on dealing with this particular issue, because they know that it always comes back to the economy. And if people feel better off, actually feel better off, then that will have positive effects for the Labour government and the Labour Party at the ballot box.
3: It's just not clear where the money's going to come from to pay for this.
2: Of course.
1: Well, which leads us nicely on to the next story. This is going very well, the flow of front pages. The Sunday Express fears families will be hit by £76,000 tax on death. We've heard a lot about social care reforms. And as we were saying before, and you've just alluded to as well, you know, lots of promises over the last 12 days or so from the Prime Minister, but little detail on where the money is going to come from. And one of the things that has been discussed is this so-called death tax.
3: Yeah, I mean, obviously, this is a huge issue, and that's something that affects pretty much all of us, because we're either going to have parents that we have to help pay for, or we ourselves will be in this situation. And the money isn't there. We've got an ageing population. You look at hospices, you know, they're almost entirely dependent on donations. They get almost nothing from the government for their needs, and so they then can't provide the palliative care that many people neat. So something has to be done. And people have been talking about this and saying something has to be done for a long while. But perhaps Andy Burnham, being in this situation himself with his father suffering sadly from dementia, may perhaps be the person that actually will do something about it. And I think, you know, the fact is we are going to have to somehow pay for it.
4: Yeah, it would be a flat 10%, wouldn't it, on all estates? Yeah. And you know,
2: but it's a much fairer way of doing it.
3: Yeah.
2: It's a much fairer way of doing it than just to tax everybody's estate at 10%. So if the alternative is to, you know, to tax care itself, think back to Theresa May's plan back in 2017, where nothing had changed, but you would end up having to sell your home in order to pay for your care. And it becomes a complete lottery as to whether you have, you know, dementia. And you, I think this is one in 14 people over 65 are affected by it. So it's, you know, and if you are affected, you can run bills running into tens of thousands of pounds. This is a much way of saying, you know, spreading the risk amongst the population to say that everybody pays, you know, 10% on your inheritance, an additional 10% on your inheritance. You can change the thresholds as well. That would actually mean that you can lose a loved one without having had necessarily incurred the costs of long-term care in old age. But you still end up contributing towards the care of others. It's a much, it's a much more equitable
4: just
2: way.
4: Just really briefly, really quickly, the Prime Minister has obviously talked about this before he was Prime Minister, thinking it was a good idea. He's been very coy since. Do you think it will come in?
2: I think they're going to have to do something, as you say. You know, they've got to pay for it, right? And they've got to find the money, and this is one way of doing it.
4: Okay, Christina, let's talk about your piece in the Sunday Times. You've just been to Israel. Tell us what you discovered and what you've written about today.
3: Yeah, so I spent a week on the West Bank first, which was really horrific, seeing now how many settlers are moving into the area. Almost every Palestinian village you go into now has settlers, including I went to one house where there was actually settlers had moved between the house and its outdoor bathroom, so the people couldn't use their own bathroom. But this week, and what I've written about for tomorrow's paper, I went down to the Gaza envelope, as it's called, the border with Gaza, and there's this most bizarre viewpoint where people go, and it's become a tourist attraction. It's a really weirdest tourist attraction I've ever seen, where people pay 5 shekels to be able to use these binoculars to look at the ruins of Gaza. You're literally looking at all the rubble of the destruction. I mean, more than 80% of the buildings and houses of Gaza have been destroyed. And people are going to look at it. And I'm sorry to say, but most of the people going there are going there to sort of rejoice in. And the first woman that I met there, the first Israeli woman, said to me she was disappointed that it wasn't more destroyed. And you also see smoke, and you can see that attacks are still going on, even though this peace agreement was signed, Trump's peace agreement in October. And so people are still being killed almost daily. Now, this week, we suddenly, unexpectedly, really, had this announcement from Trump on social media, as is his wont, to say that he's now got another deal, which will be for the disarmament of Hamas and for Israeli troops to withdraw.
4: This is the deal that Hamas have said that they will disarm heavy weaponry.
3: Said nothing
4: and Israel hasn't commented. Yeah,
3: and Israel is just so I was reporting on that too. Is just going into an election campaign. So the last thing that Netanyahu, the prime minister, wants is to be withdrawing troops from Gaza, because that's not popular within Israel. It would be actually electoral suicide, I think, for him to have to do that at this time. And it's very interesting because, you know, he's the great survivor. He's been 18 years in power. And now there's this general who was the top general, was his top general, who quit 2 years ago and is now running against him and is leading in the polls or tying, depending which poll you look at. And so, you know, maybe we're going to see a big change in Israel's politics.
4: Yeah, it sounds like a fascinating trip. And a final thought on that from you, Theo. We've only got 30 seconds.
2: Well, I was just going to ask whether you thought, and I noticed in that you're saying about a call for an October the 7th inquiry, what you think, Christina, how he's pitching it, this general is pitching it in terms of the backlash from what happened on October the 7th.
3: Yeah, because Netanyahu has never, you know, this is the biggest national security breakdown in Israel's history, and he has not had an inquiry. So that's led to people asking a lot of questions.
2: Because he was blamed for it, for putting too many troops in the north.
4: Yeah. OK, you can read more in tomorrow's Sunday Times from Christina. Fascinating article.
0: This is Sky News. Coming up, we'll bring you the sport as new world record holder Josh Kerr wins Commonwealth gold in the mile in front of a passionate home crowd in Glasgow.
5: I'm Deborah Haynes, Sky Security and Defence Editor.
6: The reality of life under Russian fire.
7: People don't want to leave, even though help is here to evacuate them. They say they want to sort out their belongings first. It's absolute chaos.
6: Fire, shouts the commander. There's a dash to safety, as Russian drones will be trying to find this position.
7: We've now got to wait inside the shelter to see if there is incoming.
5: I've been covering Russia's full-scale war since it began, witnessing the terror and the trauma.
8: When rockets fall, I try to hide my head under my toys.
5: Illustrating Ukraine's lost childhood. Hopes and dreams framed by war. Conflict in the Middle East is another major focus.
9: An incredibly dangerous moment. We saw the missiles streaking across the sky. We saw the intercept going up, and then we saw the explosions when the intercepts were successful.
5: With global threats rising, I also explore defence and security in the UK and across NATO.
6: This US aircraft carrier is operating in European waters in a deliberate show of force.
5: This is routine training for NATO, but should Russia's war with Ukraine escalate significantly, pilots like these could be called upon to go into combat for real.
6: Tucked away in the National Archives are some of the UK's old defence plans.
10: The scale of this bunker underlines how seriously governments took the threat of nuclear attack and global conflict.
11: Should allies listen to Vladimir Putin's saber-rattling?
12: No, they shouldn't, and they don't.
5: Sky News, the full story first.
0: A former British Special Forces soldier who later became famous for his climbing expeditions has been confirmed dead following an avalanche in Pakistan on Thursday. 43-year-old Nirmal Pooja had been leading an expedition of the Broad Peak when the avalanche struck. It's now been confirmed that he died along with all nine members of his team. Pooja was known for climbing all 14 of the world's mountains, higher than 8,000 metres in only 189 days. Our correspondent Phoebe Southworth has more.
13: Nirmal Pooja really was an absolute titan of his craft, an internationally renowned climber of great bravery, and eyes were on him as he carried out some of the most daring and expeditious kind of missions in his craft. In 2019, he scaled all 14 of the world's highest mountains in just 6 months. And given that the previous record was 7 years, that really is the most astonishing achievement. And a Netflix documentary actually chronicled that journey because it was so impressive. But outside of climbing, he had a pretty colourful life. He was born in Nepal, but a British citizen. He was known in the climbing community and across the world as NIMS. And he served in the military for 16 years. He was the first Gurkha to join the special boats

0: time for the latest sports news.
1: Right, here we are. First day back, I suppose, it kind of feels like, doesn't it? How is the feeling? Because everything feels quite new around here.
2: Of course, first day of pre-season, with the full squad outside on the pitch today. And the first team meeting, talking about our season ambition and who we want to be. It's been a great day, and of course I'm very excited, yeah.
1: How does it feel? It feels odd coming here. I haven't been shouted at by Katie McCabe or given a big hug by Beth Mead. There is a different feeling here today.
2: Yeah, you'll get them at some point, just not around Arsenal. Of course, they are legends of the club on what they've done for Arsenal, and for me it was a pleasure working with them as well. In both of them there's so much football intelligence, and learned from them, and I think Katie with her leadership, her vocality on the pitch, same with Beth, very energetic, vocal on the pitch. Of course we'll miss that. But it's a new season and we have a lot of great players coming in, and there will be new dynamics, and we have a lot of leadership in the squad as it stands. And then it's always interesting in the group dynamics, how are these different roles going to be filled with the squad that we have right now? But it looks really, really good.
1: The decision to sort of transform the squad, to move on from certain players, to kind of maybe get a bit younger, was taken some months ago. Was there any kind of nerves about sort of the process whilst you were going through it, especially at the end of the season when your team was playing well?
2: Yeah. Nerves, I don't know what word I would use, but you're always, because it's decisions for the player, for the team, for the club, and you want to make sure that for all parties involved the decisions are right. So of course there's been a lot of thinking going into these decisions. If I would say it's made me nervous, I don't think so. But yeah, I'm just really happy with Beth and Katie, the way they've ended their Arsenal time, because I think they've been playing on a really high level and have been really important for us. Likewise for Laia Codina, Vic Belova, Manuela was of course unfortunately out with an injury, but all these players hopefully feel like the end of their Arsenal time has been positive.
1: But you haven't, lots of clubs, I suppose, when they were sort of going out and starting a new structure, would have gone out and probably signed a load of young players. But you've signed quite a few players at their peak, or certainly sort of hoping to be at their peak. Was that a conscious decision?
2: Yeah, so of course there's a lot of different factors that we look at when we go and recruit and build a team that we think can be most successful for us. They need to be good fits for us. So how I see the game growing, athleticism, I think, is really important because the game becomes faster. So explosive actions, you have to be able to deliver them over 90 minutes.
0: And let's bring you some pictures of the World Dog Surfing Championships. Nearly 20 dogs hit the waves in California for the 10th instalment of the tournament. They'll be judged on everything from their balance and confidence to the length of their ride. That is before the top dogs battle it out for the overall title. Now it's time for the weather.
3: Dinner under the stars tonight?
4: That reminds me of our travel insurance.
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0: Next week will bring some much-needed rain, but not all drought-hit areas will see it. Most places will have a fine start today, but the southwest of Ireland can expect rain to be a bit chilly in some rural spots, with a grass frost possible. Britain will stay largely dry through the morning with plenty of sunshine, but Scotland will have the odd shower. The Northern Isles look most at risk. Elsewhere, it'll be quite cloudy with patchy rain moving across Ireland, but Donegal will be dry. It'll be mostly warmer than yesterday. Cloud will build across most of north and west during the afternoon, with a little rain over Northern Ireland and Wales. Elsewhere, there'll be little change. Tomorrow, England and Wales look mainly fine and very warm, hot in the southeast, but thundery showers are possible later. Elsewhere, it'll be cooler and cloudier, with more general rain, most prolonged over Scotland. Tuesday will bring showers and longer spells of rain, but the very warm southeast looks mostly fine and dry.
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1: I bet right now you often find yourself asking why. 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

0: This is Sky News, the headlines. UEFA says Gianni Infantino needs to go as another major football body is calling for a full review of FIFA's leadership. Spain installs a barrier in the sea to try to stop chaos after 60,000 people try to cross Morocco. A former British Special Forces soldier and 9 members of his expedition team are killed in an avalanche in Pakistan. Andy Burnham says helping hard-pressed families will continue to be his top priority as he targets cutting down bills and rail fares. Hello and welcome. FIFA President Gianni Infantino is facing increasing pressure to either resign from his role or risk a no-confidence vote. Europe's football governing body UEFA says it's lost confidence in him and have called for a leadership review. That message was swiftly backed by both the English and Welsh football associations and echoed by Football Confederation CONCACAF, although Infantino has received the backing of the Qatari and Moroccan football federations. It all follows his controversial plans to sell shares in the World Cup to private investors, which he later scrapped. Our sports correspondent Rob Harris has this report.
1: Total number of valid votes for Gianni Infantino, 115.
2: A presidency in peril, having been brought in to clean up FIFA.
3: The money of FIFA is your money. It's not the money of the FIFA president.
2: Now the rebellion against Gianni Infantino is intensifying, even after being forced to scrap plans to sell off the World Cup to private investors. And I won't forget the men who died. It's fast becoming a question of not whether the FIFA leader can cling on, but how soon he could be toppled. The European and North American Football Confederations declaring they'd both lost confidence in his leadership. Sky News has learnt UEFA leaders are accelerating moves to force Infantino out of FIFA. After more emergency talks, UEFA said, "We cannot keep going on like this with secret schemes on fast-track timescales cooked up by faceless individuals and of dubious benefit to the game. We must identify those responsible and hold them to account. UEFA will devise a plan to make sure it cannot occur again. That review should be thorough and fundamental. No option should be off the table." This man on the left, CONCACAF's president, Canadian Victor Montagliani, is tipped as a potential successor. His organisation announced it will use FIFA procedures to take action. So will the Football Association. During the World Cup, this was their chair, Debbie Hewitt, presenting an England shirt, now calling for a full and robust review of FIFA's leadership and governance. What's provoked so much anger is how Infantino conceived the plans in secret to create a new venture for the money-making parts of FIFA and selling off 20% to private investors.
4: And if I can get the US jersey.
2: The $20 billion venture was called a bad deal for football by this man, Carlos Cordero, who was Infantino's senior advisor until we revealed he had quit in protest.
5: Thank you, Carlos.
6: With the politics creeping into the level and the height that it's gotten to now, to the extent that it's threatening to cripple him, bring him down, it's quite unfortunate and sad to see. When I heard it, it took me 3 seconds to say that's an absolute no-no, without even hearing the details. The problem here is nobody was consulted, nobody knew these talks were going on, nobody knew of this plan. He just presented it.
2: The financing was planned with Joshua Kushner, the brother of Donald Trump's son-in-law Jared Kushner, deepening concerns about cronyism and Infantino cozying up to Trump. It's leaving fans troubled about whether FIFA can ever clean up its act.
7: Well, I think they're going to go, aren't they?
8: I think it's a great idea to try and get them to step out of it, because it's just taking away the football from the fans.
9: He has succeeded in spreading money around international football, lots more countries involved and stuff. I mean, football is a business, it's a huge industry.
10: It's all that greed and money, nothing about football at all. Nothing about football.
11: It absolutely shows that he's not interested in football or the good of football. He's interested in lining his own pockets.
2: It's 11 years since Sepp Blatter quit FIFA in disgrace.
12: Here we go, Sepp. That's...
2: Now, 2 weeks after feeling at the peak of his powers, handing out the World Cup, Gianni Infantino faces being brought down by his hubris. The football world is now asking, will he resign or have to be forced out? Rob Harris, Sky News.
13: doubt.
0: Let's take you to Ceuta now, the tiny Spanish enclave in North Africa, which has faced border chaos over the past few days. Some of the migrants who crossed into the territory have told Sky News they were waved through by Moroccan police. Spain is now installing a 500-metre barrier in the sea to prevent a repeat of Thursday's events when around 60,000 people tried to cross. And local residents have been out on the streets not to protest against migrants, but are angry at far-right demonstrators who have gathered in the city. Our international correspondent Alex Rossi reports from Ceuta.
14: Yes, they helped us. They opened the border. Moroccan police and Moroccan soldiers let everyone in.
15: The number of migrants that crossed in the space of just a few hours is simply staggering. Local authorities say around 60,000. The city here was overwhelmed. Now, since we've been here in the last 20 or 30 minutes, we've witnessed many of them now leaving. The city centre is over there. And you can see the border with Morocco over there, where they are returning.
16: We spoke to dozens of migrants as they were escorted back by the Spanish military. Many described what appeared to be a coordinated opening of the border. These migrants told us Moroccan police simply waved them through. Whether these scenes were organised or simply exploited remains disputed. But these images have reverberated across Europe, reigniting arguments over whether the EU can defend its external borders. Across Ceuta, soldiers now stand guard. Their presence is designed to send a clear message. The Spanish state remains in control. Spain's government has also stressed Morocco is a reliable partner.
17: This has happened because of the actions of mafias, human traffickers, and people who take advantage of vulnerable people. Therefore, Spain, within the EU, is perfectly aligned and in the forefront of the fight against illegal movement.
16: These pictures show residents cheering as migrants were moved back towards the border. Most of those who crossed have now returned to Morocco, but some remain determined to reach mainland Spain, convinced the journey is worth the risk.
18: We thought we would leave Morocco and find a way to live. If we stay in Morocco, we earn very little money. It's almost nothing, you know. We thought we would try our luck, but it wasn't destined. Hopefully another time, God willing. But for those going to Ceuta or another place, honestly, my brothers, it's really tough. Everyone there got stopped and arrested. They don't want to sell groceries to anyone of those arriving.
15: All along the beaches here are people's personal possessions. Shoes, not even pairs of shoes, discarded clothing, and inflatables that people would have used for the crossing. And I suppose this also tells a story of the chaos and the human cost.
16: Along the shoreline where Europe meets Africa, police divers continue searching the water for those who never made it ashore. Spain has promised to reinforce this border, but as long as there is the hope of a better life, migrants will keep attempting to cross. Alex Rossi, Sky News, Ceuta.
0: Some of the day's other stories now. Donald Trump has cancelled a planned attack on Iran, subject to a deal being agreed quickly. The US president says the agreement would have to include the immediate reopening of the Strait of Hormuz and an end to the Iranian nuclear threat. He insists, though, that the US is locked, loaded and ready to go for an attack on Iran if the conditions aren't met. A tourist plane has crashed in Peru, killing all 13 people on board. The small aircraft took off from Pisco Airport on a sightseeing flight over the archaeological site Nazca Lines. There were two Germans, two Spaniards and seven Italian tourists on board, along with two crew. An investigation is underway. More than 1,000 people have been forced from their homes in Greece because of spreading wildfires. Emergency services have been forced to withdraw from the Porto Gemeno area because of strong winds spreading the flames and smoke. Conditions are also worsening again in France and Spain. At least three people have been killed and 21 others wounded in a bombing in central Moscow. An improvised explosive device detonated at a restaurant, killing a security guard and a diner, as well as the attacker. State media says an unidentified woman tried to smuggle the bomb into the restaurant but was stopped by the guard and it then exploded. and US actor Vincent Pastore, who played Tony Soprano's best friend turned FBI informant on HBO's prestige drama The Sopranos, has died aged 80. The veteran actor had appeared in films since the 1980s, including roles in Goodfellas and Awakenings, and made a name for himself portraying gangsters and tough guys on screen. Pastore was found dead at his home in New York, and the cause of death is currently unknown. Prime Minister Andy Burnham says helping hard-pressed families will remain his top priority in office. Speaking to the Sunday Mirror, he highlighted that more could be done to help with the cost of living crisis, like cutting bills and rail fares. Our chief political correspondent John Craig has the details.
13: Andy Burnham is today promising more government help for families struggling to pay their bills in the cost of living crisis. Yesterday in Manchester, as he celebrated the victory of Bev Craig in the election for his successor as Greater Manchester Mayor, he spoke about the cost of living crisis and what the government could do to help. But today he's gone much further. In an interview in the Sunday Mirror, he says help is on the way. More help is on the way, he says, for struggling families. The Chancellor of the Exchequer, John Healey, is also promising help for families to pay their bills. He's concerned about the threat of price rises caused by the Iran war. He says he won't allow supermarkets to rip people off. In his Sunday Mirror interview, the Prime Minister talks about families who told him when he was campaigning in the Makerfield by-election that they couldn't go for a drink anymore, they couldn't take the kids out, and they couldn't have a holiday this year. And Mr. Burnham has said this: I think rail fares are too high, outrageously so in some instances, so that's something that's in my sights. I mentioned VAT and electricity bills, but it's a short-term measure at the moment. Let's see where we can go with that. He says water is an issue as well, where I think the public pay high bills and they don't see that money then going into infrastructure. That's another area that needs reform. Mr. Healey is writing in the Sunday Telegraph, and he's talking about the threat of higher prices at the pumps and at the supermarket tills because of the Iran war. But he's promising tough action against profiteering and customers being ripped off. He says, we'll be watching closely for any suggestions that customers are being taken for a ride at the pump or at the till. Now, he says that companies so far have been positive in their talks with the government, and he said there's been no significant evidence, he says, of so-called price gouging. But he says, I want to be blunt in reassuring the public that our regulators have the powers to clamp down on it if it happens. So once again, the Prime Minister and the Chancellor have made the tackling the cost of living crisis their top priority. The Prime Minister's been in office for 2 weeks. The cost of living has dominated many of his statements since he took office and moved into number 10. And today, both he and the Chancellor are emphasising that tackling the cost of living is the government's top priority.
0: Well, Andy Burnham has made ending long-term rough sleeping one of his first pledges as Prime Minister, something more than half of people surveyed by YouGov agree with. But the exclusive research for Sky News has also revealed that two-thirds of people are convinced he'll fail. Our home editor, Jason Falk, spoke to homeless people he's been in contact with over the years to find out what they really need.
19: Bed down, fully kitted up, because you don't know when you've got to make a move.
20: There is no one-size-fits-all solution to rough sleeping. Daniel, a working carpenter who hit hard times when we filmed him in Croydon last year, has different needs to Leon, a homeless prison leaver we filmed 18 months ago in Bridgend.
21: If it gets much colder, I'm thinking of doing something just to go back in, because I've done a winter before and it's horrific.
20: And it's different again for Ian. This is him 4 years ago, a crack addict, living in a home of crates underneath Hammersmith Flyover. Then 2 years ago in a hostel, but struggling with organisation and self-care.
22: If you're picking someone up and you're going to put them in a hostel with 26 other people that are all addicts, it's going to rub off on you.
23: I've been going round in this circle now for like 20 odd years, and it's like getting to a hostel, become homeless. get into a hostel, become homeless.
1: They say support is having a key work every 2 weeks.
3: Yeah.
1: That's not support.
20: Now he's doing better in a different hostel, and his old spot under the flyover has been claimed by someone else.
3: What do you think about Andy Burnham's pledge to end rough sleeping in the UK?
1: In simple terms, it's not possible. Homelessness isn't the issue. The issue is drug addiction, prison, family breakup, relationship breaks down, losing your job.
3: So homelessness is the symptom?
1: Yeah, it's a symptom of it. Yeah, yeah. And so unless you're going to solve all of those things, which would be a very big ask, you're not going to end homelessness.
4: I will soon go through that door behind me and issue my first instruction to end rough sleeping in our country.
3: The Prime Minister's pledge comes with an additional £340 million targeted at the most vulnerable rough sleepers to help them get housing and support. They say this is just phase one of the plan, and there will need to be much more to it if Andy Burnham is to fulfil his promise.
5: Spare little change, please.
20: Ian's life documents the failed efforts of previous governments.
5: Can you please spare a little change?
20: 20 years ago, 19-year-old Ian was evicted from his flat.
5: Please spare a little change, please. No.
20: In the Blair Brown era, when a rough sleeping unit had dramatically reduced numbers on the streets by focusing on the root causes. But after the 2008 financial crisis, numbers steadily rose, Ian among them. The pandemic triggered a successful but temporary drive to get people off the streets. Ian was in a hostel and looking better for it. Then, despite a pledge from the Housing Minister Michael Gove to end rough sleeping...
5: Spare a little change, please.
20: Ian was soon back on the streets, and there were nearly 13,000 rough sleepers in London last year, a figure 60% higher than a decade ago.
5: Something bad.
20: 2 years ago, following the life of prison leaver Leon, we met Becky, running a drop-in centre for the homeless in Bridgend.
3: What's the situation since we last saw you 2 years ago?
24: I think we can say it's probably got progressively worse. I've certainly got double the amount of clients that we had at the time we saw you last.
20: Each has their own route to rough sleeping, requiring their own solutions. Prison leaver Warren wants a home and a job.
25: Doing my forklift licence, driving licence, I'm ready to go. Do you know what I mean? Just give me a property, I'm ready to go.
20: Joanne needs extra support.
3: So what sort of things do you struggle with?
26: Anxiety, daily life, and mental health, which is also part of it.
20: And after 30 years on the streets, Neil struggles with life indoors.
27: Western Supermare, I'm known as Bear Grylls, because I taught the homeless how to survive. And the rules on homelessness.
3: So somebody needs to teach you how to live inside.
27: Yeah, basically, it sounds stupid, but I need to be taught now how I'm meant to do what I'm meant to do.
3: For 30 years, you've seen what's been going on the streets
27: and
3: of Britain.
27: And it's getting worse.
3: Is it?
27: Yes, a lot worse. Mm. When I left Bridgend 21 years ago, there was maybe a handful of homeless. I've come back and we're everywhere.
3: Andy Burnham has pledged to end rough sleeping. Do you think he can do it?
27: I'd like to think yes, but I don't hold much hope. No. I really don't. Where are they going to put us? The council got no properties, housing association got no properties, and they've given all the hotels away.
24: We need funding, we need time, we need support. It's all right to put a roof over their heads, but when they can't cope with that and they can't manage that, they're going to be homeless again.
28: Do you want some squash, Dad?
24: If you don't mind.
28: Red or orange?
20: More than half of people surveyed for an exclusive Sky poll thought Mr. Burnham was right to make his pledge, but two-thirds think he will fail to achieve it. Success requires a nationwide network of support. This centre in Bridgend currently gets no government funding. It's barely surviving.
24: I've done this for a long time and I can tell the ones that are going to do it and the ones that are not. Mm. But that doesn't matter because they're all someone's child and they all got to have the chance. Whether we think that they can do it or not is irrelevant. They're all somebody, they're all a person.
3: Yeah.
24: And every life is worth investing in.
3: Yeah.
20: They've learned to live in the harshest of conditions, but for many, the hardest thing is a route out.
0: This is Sky News. Coming up, London's Sikh community demands answers and protection after a young woman was killed in her bed by a...

0: senior police officer has met Sikh faith leaders after the murder of Kirandeep Kaur at her home in Hayes. The 24-year-old was killed as she lay in bed with her baby and husband. Deputy Commissioner Matt Jukes said the Met's determined to get answers for her family. He spoke exclusively to Sky's Amrit Singh Mann.
1: Good afternoon.
2: Good afternoon.
3: A warm welcome for Britain's second most senior officer. In attendance for a community meeting organised by the Met Police at a Sikh place of worship in Southall. It's not common for him to be here, but the murder of Kirandeep Kaur, who was fatally stabbed after an intruder broke into a home in Hayes, has left many in the Sikh community shaken.
4: Why was it important for you to be here today?
2: For me, watching your interview with Kirandeep's parents, you can just feel that hope that they had for the life that was ahead of Kirandeep, that hope they had for her life in London, and that has been so tragically cut short.
3: Prosecutors say the 24-year-old student from India was attacked while sleeping beside her partner and their three-month-old baby.
2: We will try to provide the answers with absolute determination for her family, for her next of kin and for a community.
4: We put the Deputy Commissioner's reassurances to Kirandeep's mother in India.
5: My message to the police in England is thank you for your support and for what you promised us, but please deliver on it. We deserve to know exactly what happened to our daughter.
3: Daniel Sean James, who police say is a 46-year-old white British man, is charged with murder and has appeared in court. Back in Southall, a behind-closed-door meeting with community leaders takes place.
1: The senior officers, they have given us reassurances and built the confidence and trust that really needs to exist.
6: We feel very scared, you know. But we are happy with the Deputy Commissioner. He did give us the reassurance that they are putting extra measure for our safety.
7: Yeah, I don't think it went well as perhaps it should have done. There were a lot of things that were said, but there's still a lot of questions left unanswered. When there was an attack in Golders Green, and rightly so, the police attended the next day, 230-odd million was promised to him, even a COBRA meeting was held. It's taken 2.5 weeks for the police to come here. No extra funds have been pledged here.
2: Other recent events which have made people so much more concerned about anti-Sikh hatred.
3: On his way out, the Deputy Commissioner says this is a step in the right direction.
2: Being here is a chance for the second most senior person in the Met to really say we're with this community. We want people not just to be safe, but to feel safe.
3: Kirandeep's body has now been repatriated to India, where her family have performed her last rites. But back here, a community is still searching for answers. Amrit Singh Mann, Sky News.
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0: Next week will bring some much-needed rain, but not all drought-hit areas will see it. Most places will have a fine start today, but the southwest of Ireland can expect rain to be a bit chilly with some rural spots with some grass frost possible. Britain will stay largely dry through the morning with plenty of sunshine, but Scotland will have the odd shower. The Northern Isles look most at risk. Elsewhere, it'll be quite cloudy with patchy rain moving across Ireland. It'll be mostly warmer than yesterday. Cloud will build across the northwest during the afternoon.
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11: I'm Ed Conway, and in my new podcast, Stuff Matters, we take an object, crack it open, and reveal the world-shaping forces hidden inside. A pair of earbuds. These are at the heart of a geopolitical battle. The humble banana. This is an economic marvel. A child's booster seat. What if they're actually deterring us from having children? Now, if you want to hear more about all of this stuff, come and listen to my new podcast. It's called Stuff Matters.

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1: Let's see what's making the front pages of Sunday's papers, beginning with The Observer, leading with the headline, Own Goal, reacting to the fallout from the FIFA president's controversial proposal to sell stakes in the World Cup to private investors. The Mail on Sunday features a special dispatch from Ceuta, where tensions are mounting following the arrival of a wave of migrants. The front page of the Sunday Mirror reports that Andy Burnham has promised readers that tackling the cost of living is his top priority, pledging that he will help families in need. Bringing on the Sunday Times next, claiming Nigel Farage struck a secret deal to return as Reform UK leader months before the 2024 general election. Here's your Sunday Telegraph, leading with Chancellor John Healey's pledge to not allow supermarkets to rip you off, as he warns of more cost of living pain due to the war in Iran. The Sunday Express claims Andy Burnham will punish people with his reforms of social care, with the headline, fears families will be hit by £76,000 tax on death. The Star reveals that Vikram Digwar's mum, who was jailed for hiding the weapon her son used to murder Henry Novak, has been moved to a wing housing Britain's most dangerous women. While the Sunday People features an interview with a friend of the so-called Frankenstein killer, Alan Grimson, who fears there could be many more victims. And The Sun leads with a splash on the romantic life of one of television's gladiators. Christina and Theo still with us to discuss all of that, starting with Infantino. Theo, the Observer saying game over, question mark. And that really is the question, isn't it? When rather than if, probably, he's going to leave his job.
2: Yes, and they've decided to use a rather apt picture of him holding Infantino, holding the World Cup with Donald Trump during the final ceremonies. They presented it to Spain, who, of course, with the rest of UEFA, would have walked out of the next World Cup along with England and other European nations had this plan gone ahead. But he's back down, and now the questions are about whether Infantino can survive in this job. Of course, many would like to see the back of him because that would be seen as the safest way of ensuring that we don't end up with another debacle like this in a few months or a few years' time.
1: Yeah, I suppose the key problem here, Christina, aside from his history and things that he's done in the past, is that he brought this plan in, but there was no discussion. He didn't go through it with anybody. In fact, many of the senior people at FIFA only learnt about it from the media.
3: Yeah, I mean, it's difficult to understand what his plan was, how this was supposed to happen. It was done in such secrecy that, as you say, these two senior FIFA people who have now quit said that they had no idea. And so how he was expecting to launch this and also the way he sort of tried to force countries to sign up to it by saying that giving them this short deadline and they're not basically bribing them, offering them a lot of money. So it really is the story of the week. And I'm afraid ever since watching, I was at a conference in Qatar and I switched on the TV, I guess it was in December, and it was just as he was presenting Trump with the Peace Prize. And so I happened to watch him do that live, and it just seemed such an astonishing thing to do. Mm. It was very hard to really feel that he had any credibility after that. But I'm just not so sure he'll go so easily.
1: Yeah, front page of The Sun, Theo, Infantino is world pariah, is their headline. I think you need, is it 20%... in order to call for a vote of no confidence?
2: Yeah, so it won't be easy to get rid of Infantino. And I think it's also just worth reflecting on the fact that the reason that we have football confederations that organise World Cup competitions like this, just like we have the International Olympic Committee that organises the World Cup, the Olympics, of course, is because integrity in sport matters. It's what creates jeopardy. It's what it's why fans go to matches. If you believe in a game, if you believe in the game itself, and if it's the danger, I think, is that if it's suddenly sold off to some sort of private consortium, that it goes behind the closed doors of a private company and investors that can manipulate the situation without any safeguards or any scrutiny or accountability.
3: Yeah, run by someone who happened to be the brother of his son-in-law.
2: Then, of course, it will tear the game apart. I remember many, many years ago, I found myself with some friends in Bulgaria, and we were playing Football Manager. And I asked him, why did he play with the English teams? Why didn't he support the Bulgarian teams? And he turned around to me and he said, I was trying to tell him about the benefits of English players, but he said he supported them because he couldn't believe in the Bulgarian game. It was rife with corruption and mafia involvement. Yeah. And that's why he didn't support a Bulgarian team. The reason he wanted it, and that's why I think the Premier League is such a fantastic export for this country. And I think there's a real danger if this had gone ahead, we'd end up in the same situation with international football.
1: Yeah, good point. OK, listen, we're going to move on to the front of the Sunday Telegraph. John Healy saying, I will not allow supermarkets, Christina, to rip you off. And this is all as a result of prices going up because of the ongoing Iran war.
3: Yeah, I mean, this is no one really knows how this is all going to end, this disastrous war in Iran, which is just going on and on. And, of course, it has led to oil prices going up because Iran now controlling the Strait of Hormuz, through which 20% of world shipping goes. It's hard to see how that's going to change. I'm not quite sure. It's all very well John Healy saying he's not going to allow petrol stations and supermarkets to put up prices too much, but quite how they're going to do that.
1: Mm. Yeah, we will find out, I guess. I mean, it leads us on to the front of the Mirror, Theo. PM's vow to Mirror readers, I'll help families in need. John Healy making some pretty downbeat comments, which, of course, was one of the criticisms of the Keir Starmer administration, wasn't it? You know, when they came in and were saying that things were going to get harder before they got better.
2: Yes, I think I agree with that. I think there's always a danger, isn't there, that you sort of downplay and then everybody feels miserable and then you sack them and you assume confidence and the like. And that was a strategy that I didn't think played particularly well for Rachel Reeves or indeed Keir Starmer. But I think the reality of the situation, as you were saying, Christina, is that we're looking at a prolonged conflict in the Middle East. The Bank of England, you know, 6 months ago was potentially going to reduce interest rates further. Now we're talking about whether interest rates are going to have to go up again in order to deal with inflationary pressures. And I think that they are trying to find, you know, trying to level with the British public. There's been, you know, a lot of positivity we've just talked about, but of course this is going to have to be paid for in an upcoming budget. And one of the things that has, though, impressed me, I think, both about Burnham and John Healy, is that they do have, when it comes to this, the cost of living, and it always comes back to the cost of living, this a more of a laser-like focus on dealing with this particular issue, because they know that it always comes back to the economy. And if people feel better off, then that will have positive effects for the Labour government and the Labour Party at the ballot box.
3: It's just not clear where the money's going to come from to pay for this.
2: Of course.
1: Well, which leads us nicely on to the next story. This is going very well, the flow of front pages. The Sunday Express fears families will be hit by £76,000 tax on death. We've heard a lot about social care reforms, and as we were saying before, and you've just alluded to as well, you know, lots of promises over the last 12 days or so from the Prime Minister, but little detail on where the money is going to come from. And one of the things that has been discussed is this so-called death tax.
3: Yeah, I mean, obviously this is a huge issue, and that's something that affects pretty much all of us, because we're either going to have parents that we have to help pay for, or we ourselves will be in this situation. And the money isn't there. We've got an ageing population. You look at hospices, you know, they're almost entirely dependent on donations. They get almost nothing from the government for their needs. And so they then can't provide the palliative care that many people neat. So something has to be done. And people have been talking about this and saying something has to be done for a long while. But perhaps Andy Burnham, being in this situation himself with his father suffering, sadly, from dementia, may perhaps be the person that actually will do something about it. And I think, you know, the fact is we are going to have to somehow pay for it.
4: Yeah, it would be a flat 10%, wouldn't it, on all estates? Yeah. And, you know,
2: but it's a much fairer way of doing it.
3: Yeah.
2: It's a much fairer way of doing it
4: than
2: just to tax everybody's estate at 10%. So if the alternative is to, to tax care itself, think back to Theresa May's plan back in 2017, nothing had changed, but you would end up having to sell your home in order to pay for your care. And it becomes a complete lottery as to whether you have, dementia. And I think this is one in 14 people over 80, 65 are affected by it. So it's, and if you are affected, you can run bills running into tens of thousands of pounds. This is a much way of saying, spreading the risk amongst the population to say that everybody pays 10% on your inheritance, an additional 10% on your inheritance. You can change the thresholds as well. That would actually mean that you can lose a loved one without having had necessarily incurred the costs of long-term care in old age. But you still end up contributing towards the care of others. It's a much, much more equitable
4: way. Just really briefly, really quickly, the Prime Minister has obviously talked about this before he was Prime Minister, thinking it was a good idea. He's been very coy since. Do you think it will come in?
2: I think they're gonna have to do something, as you're saying. They've got to pay for it, right? And they've got to find the money, and this is one way of doing it.
4: Okay, Christina, let's talk about your piece in the Sunday Times. You've just been to Israel. Tell us what you discovered and what you've written about today.
3: Yeah, so I spent a week on the West Bank first, which was really horrific, seeing now how many settlers are moving into the area. Almost every Palestinian village you go into now has settlers, including I went to one house where there was actually settlers had moved between the house and its outdoor bathroom, so the people couldn't use their own bathroom. But this week, and what I've written about for tomorrow's paper, I went down to the Gaza envelope, as it's called, the border with Gaza, and there's this most bizarre viewpoint where people go, and it's become a tourist attraction. It's a really weirdest tourist attraction I've ever seen, where people pay 5 shekels to be able to use these binoculars to look at the ruins of Gaza. You're literally looking at all the rubble of the destruction. I mean, more than 80% of the buildings and houses of Gaza have been destroyed. And people are going to look at it. And I'm sorry to say, but most of the people going there are going there to sort of rejoice in. And the first woman that I met there, the first Israeli woman, said to me she was disappointed that it wasn't more destroyed. And you also see smoke, and you can see that attacks are still going on, even though this peace agreement was signed, Trump's peace agreement in October. And so people are still being killed almost daily. Now, this week, we suddenly, unexpectedly, really, had this announcement from Trump on social media, as is his wont, to say that he's now got another deal, which will be for the disarmament of Hamas and for Israeli troops to withdraw.
4: This is the deal that Hamas have said that they will disarm heavy weaponry.
3: Israel has said nothing
4: and Israel hasn't commented. Yeah.
3: And Israel is just, so I was reporting on that too, is just going into an election campaign. So the last thing that Netanyahu, the prime minister, wants is to be withdrawing troops from Gaza, because that's not popular within Israel. It would be actually electoral suicide, I think, for him to have to do that at this time. And it's very interesting because, he's the great survivor. He's been 18 years in power. And now there's this general who was the top general, was his top general, who quit 2 years ago and is now running against him and is leading in the polls or tying, depending which poll you look at. And so, maybe we're going to see a big change in Israel's politics.
4: Yeah, it sounds like a fascinating trip. And a final thought on that from you, Theo. We've only got 30 seconds.
2: Well, I was just going to ask whether you thought, and I noticed in that you're saying about a call for an October the 7th inquiry, what you think, Christina, how he's pitching it, this general is pitching it in terms of the backlash from what happened on October the 7th.
3: Yeah, because Netanyahu has never, you know, this is the biggest national security breakdown in Israel's history, and he has not had an inquiry. So that's led to people asking a lot of questions.
2: Because he was blamed for it, for putting too many troops in the north.
4: Yeah. OK, you can read more in tomorrow's Sunday Times from Christina. Fascinating article.
0: This is Sky News. Coming up, we'll bring you the sport as new world record holder Josh Kerr wins Commonwealth gold in the mile in front of a passionate home crowd in Glasgow.
5: I'm Deborah Haynes, Sky Security and Defence Editor.
6: The reality of life under Russian fire.
7: People don't want to leave, even though help is here to evacuate them. They say they want to sort out their belongings first. It's absolute chaos.
6: Fire, shouts the commander. There's a dash to safety, as Russian drones will be trying to find this position.
8: We've now got to wait inside the shelter to see if there is incoming.
5: I've been covering Russia's full-scale war since it began, witnessing the terror and the trauma.
9: When rockets fall, I try to hide my head under my toys.
5: Illustrating Ukraine's lost childhood. Hopes and dreams framed by war. Conflict in the Middle East is another major focus.
10: An incredibly dangerous moment. We saw the missiles streaking across the sky. We saw the intercept going up, and then we saw the explosions when the intercepts were successful.
5: With global threats rising, I also explore defence and security in the UK and across NATO.
6: This US aircraft carrier is operating in European waters in a deliberate show of force.
5: This is routine training for NATO, but should Russia's war with Ukraine escalate significantly, pilots like these could be called upon to go into combat for real.
6: Tucked away in the National Archives are some of the UK's old defence plans.
11: The scale of this bunker underlines how seriously governments took the threat of nuclear attack and global conflict.
12: Should allies listen to Vladimir Putin's sabre-rattling?
13: No, they shouldn't, and they don't.
5: Sky News, the full story first.
0: A former British Special Forces soldier who later became famous for his climbing expeditions has been confirmed dead following an avalanche in Pakistan on Thursday. 43-year-old Nirmal Pooja had been leading an expedition of the Broad Peak when the avalanche struck. It's now been confirmed that he died along with all 9 members of his team. Pooja was known for climbing all 14 of the world's mountains, higher than 8,000 metres in only 189 days. Our correspondent Phoebe Southworth has more.
14: Nirmal Pooja really was an absolute titan of his craft, an internationally renowned climber of great bravery, and eyes were on him as he carried out some of the most daring and expeditious kind of missions in his craft. In 2019, he scaled all 14 of the world's highest mountains in just 6 months. And given that the previous record was 7 years, that really is the most astonishing achievement. And a Netflix documentary actually chronicled that journey because it was so impressive. But outside of climbing, he had a pretty colourful life. He was born in Nepal, but a British citizen. He was known in the climbing community and across the world as NIMS. And he served in the military for 16 years. He was the first Gurkha to join the Special Boat Service, which is part of the UK Special Forces. Well, he was leading a team on his latest expedition, which went very badly wrong this week in northern Pakistan. He was attempting to scale Broad Peak, which is the 12th highest mountain in the world. He went missing on Thursday afternoon, and helicopters and ground teams were deployed to try to find him. But then today, the awful news from organisers of the expedition. They said on social media that he and the nine others he had been climbing with were found dead. They said it was with profound sadness and immense heartbreak that they had to deliver this news. Of course, NIMS, as he was known, had thousands of fans across the world, an enormous online following. The statement released today also said there were no words that can ease the pain of this unimaginable loss.
0: And Prince William has paid tribute to Nirmal Purja, saying, "I was truly saddened to hear of the tragic death of Nirmal Purja and those who lost their lives in the avalanche on Broad Peak. NIMS served with distinction in the British Armed Forces before becoming one of the world's greatest mountaineers, putting Nepalese climbers on the map. His relentless pursuit of what seemed impossible, combined with his humility and selflessness, made him truly unique. My thoughts are with his family and the families of all those who died." Some of the day's other stories now. Israeli strikes have killed two Palestinians and destroyed two warehouses near a hospital in Gaza. The Palestinian Health Ministry said they were being used to store medicines. The Israeli military claims it was targeting Hamas fighters and a weapons storage site. Two members of British band Massive Attack have been banned from Singapore after they displayed a Palestinian flag at their concert on Wednesday. The Singapore police force said Robert Del Naja and Grant Marshall were investigated for their actions of support for a political cause and unfurling of a foreign flag in breach of the band's licensing conditions for the concert. The Prince and Princess of Wales and their children, George, Charlotte and Louis, have attended the Commonwealth Games in Glasgow today. The family watched the netball semi-finals and met volunteers ahead of tomorrow's closing ceremony. Time for the latest sports news.
15: Right, here we are. First day back, I suppose, it kind of feels like, doesn't it? How is the feeling? Because everything feels quite new around here.

0: answered that by Katie McCabe or given a big hug by Beth Mead. There is a different feeling here today.
1: Yeah, you'll get them at some point, just not around Arsenal. Yeah, of course, they are legends of the club on what they've done for Arsenal, and for me it was a pleasure working with them as well. In both of them there's so much football intelligence, and learned from them, and I think Katie with her leadership, her vocality on the pitch, same with Beth, very energetic, vocal on the pitch, of course we'll miss that. But yeah, it's a new season and we have a lot of great players coming in, and there will be new dynamics, and we have a lot of leadership in the squad as it stands, and then it's always interesting in the group dynamics. How are these different roles going to be filled with the squad that we have right now? But it looks really, really good.
0: The decision to sort of transform the squad, to move on from certain players, to kind of maybe get a bit younger, was taken some months ago. Was there any kind of nerves about sort of the process whilst you were going through it, especially at the end of the season when your team was playing well?
1: Yeah. Nerves, I don't know what word I would use, but you're always... Because it's decisions for the player, for the team, for the club, and you want to make sure that for all parties involved the decisions are right. So of course there's been a lot of thinking going into these decisions. If I would say it's made me nervous, I don't think so. But yeah, I'm just really happy with Beth and Katie, the way they've ended their Arsenal time, because I think they've been playing on a really high level and have been really important for us. Likewise for Laia Codina, Vic Belova, Manuela was of course unfortunately out with an injury, but all these players hopefully feel like the end of their Arsenal time has been positive.
0: But you haven't, it's lots of clubs, I suppose, when they were sort of going out and starting a new structure, would have gone out and probably signed a load of young players. But you've signed quite a few players at their peak, or certainly sort of hoping to be at their peak. Was that a conscious decision?
1: Yeah, so of course there's a lot of different factors that we look at when we go and recruit and build a team that we think can be most successful for us. They need to be good fits for us. So... how I see the game growing, athleticism, I think, is really important because the game becomes faster. So explosive actions, you have to be able to deliver them over 90 minutes.
2: And let's bring you some pictures of the World Dog Surfing Championships. Nearly 20 dogs hit the waves in California for the 10th instalment of the tournament. They'll be judged on everything from their balance and confidence to the length of their ride. That is before the top dogs battle it out for the overall title. Now it's time for the weather.
3: Dinner under the stars tonight?
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2: Next week will bring some much-needed rain, but not all drought-hit areas will see it. Most places will have a fine start today, but the southwest of Ireland can expect rain. It'll be a bit chilly in some rural spots, with a grass frost possible. Britain will stay largely dry through the morning with plenty of sunshine, but Scotland will have the odd shower. The Northern Isles look most at risk. Elsewhere, it'll be quite cloudy with patchy rain moving across Ireland, but Donegal will be dry. It'll be mostly warmer than yesterday. Cloud will build across most of north and west during the afternoon, with a little rain over Northern Ireland and Wales. Elsewhere, there'll be little change. Tomorrow, England and Wales look mainly fine and very warm, hot in the southeast, but thundery showers are possible later. Elsewhere, it'll be cooler and cloudier, with more general rain, most prolonged over Scotland. Tuesday will bring showers and longer spells of rain, but the very warm southeast looks mostly fine and dry.
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6: I bet right now you often find yourself asking why. 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

0: Hello, it's 6 o'clock and this is Mornings with me, Leah Valletto. Here's how things are looking. Andy Burnham pledges to end rough sleeping nationwide, but he's not the first to do so, and yet rates still rise. Sky News speaks to those on the street and asks what they really need. Donald Trump says America is locked and loaded and ready, but has cancelled new strikes against Iran, provided a deal to end the war is reached rapidly. EU will hold emergency talks on the migrant crisis in Ceuta after these tense exchanges between Spain and other member states. We are on the ground. And we'll take you through what the papers are saying today with politics editor at HuffPost UK, Kevin Schofield, and Daily Mail reporter, Lettice Bromofsky. Plus, Josh Kerr storms to gold in the men's 1 mile on the final night of the competition at the Commonwealth Games. Hello, good morning, everyone. Well, the new Prime Minister, Andy Burnham, pledged to end rough sleeping nationwide as his first official act. It was met with widespread approval. But he's not the first leader to make the issue a priority, and yet it remains a growing problem. Two-thirds of people surveyed believe Andy Burnham will fail in his efforts unless the root causes are dealt with, like drug addiction, prison releases and unemployment. Our home editor, Jason Farrell, has long followed the journeys of a number of rough sleepers and asked them what they really want.
1: Bed down, fully kitted up, because you don't know when you've got to make a move.
2: There is no one-size-fits-all solution to rough sleeping. Daniel, a working carpenter who hit hard times when we filmed him in Croydon last year, has different needs to Leon, a homeless prison leaver we filmed 18 months ago in Bridgend.
3: If it gets much colder, I'm thinking of doing something just to go back in, because I've done a winter before and it's horrific.
2: And it's different again for Ian. This is him 4 years ago, a crack addict, living in a home of crates underneath Hammersmith Flyover. Then 2 years ago in a hostel, but struggling with organisation and self-care.
4: If you're picking someone up and you're going to put them in a hostel with 26 other people that are all addicts, it's going to rub off on you.
5: I've been going round in this circle now for like 20 odd years, and it's like get into a hostel, become homeless.
6: Yeah.
5: Get into a hostel, become homeless.
7: They say support is having a key work every 2 weeks.
6: Yeah.
7: That's not support.
2: Now he's doing better in a different hostel, and his old spot under the flyover has been claimed by someone else.
6: What do you think about Andy Burnham's pledge to end rough sleeping in the UK?
7: In simple terms, it's not possible. Homelessness isn't the issue. The issue is drug addiction, prison, family breakup, relationship breaks down, losing your job.
6: So homelessness is the symptom?
7: Yeah, it's a symptom of it. Yeah, yeah. And so unless you're going to solve all of those things, which would be a very big ask, you're not going to end homelessness.
8: I will soon go through that door behind me and issue my first instruction to end rough sleeping in our country.
2: The Prime Minister's pledge comes with an additional £340 million targeted at the most vulnerable rough sleepers to help them get housing and support. They say this is just phase one of the plan and there will need to be much more to it.
5: I'm homeless.
6: Yeah.
5: Get into a hostel, become homeless.
7: They say support is having a key work every 2 weeks.
6: Yeah.
7: That's not support.
2: Now he's doing better in a different hostel and his old spot under the flyover has been claimed by someone else.
6: What do you think about Andy Burnham's pledge to end rough sleeping in the UK?
7: In simple terms, it's not possible. Homelessness isn't the issue. The issue is drug addiction, prison, family breakup, relationship breaks down, losing your job.
6: So homelessness is the symptom?
7: Yeah, it's a symptom of it. Yeah, yeah. And so unless you're going to solve all of those things, which would be a very big ask, You're not going to end homelessness.
8: I will soon go through that door behind me and issue my first instruction to end rough sleeping in our country.
6: The Prime Minister's pledge comes with an additional £340 million targeted at the most vulnerable rough sleepers to help them get housing and support. They say this is just phase one of the plan, and there will need to be much more to it if Andy Burnham is to fulfil his promise.
9: Spare little change, please.
2: Ian's life documents the failed efforts of previous governments.
9: Can you please spare a little change?
2: 20 years ago, 19-year-old Ian was evicted from his flat.
9: Please spare a little change, please.
10: No.
2: In the Blair Brown era, when a rough sleeping unit had dramatically reduced numbers on the streets by focusing on the root causes. But after the 2008 financial crisis, numbers steadily rose, Ian among them. The pandemic triggered a successful but temporary drive to get people off the streets. Ian was in a hostel and looking better for it. Then, despite a pledge from the Housing Minister Michael Gove to end rough sleeping...
9: Spare a little change, please.
2: Ian was soon back on the streets, and there were nearly 13,000 rough sleepers in London last year, a figure 60% higher than a decade ago.
3: It's happening, Bart.
2: 2 years ago, following the life of prison leaver Leon, we met Becky, running a drop-in centre for the homeless in Bridgend.
11: What's the situation since we last saw you 2 years ago?
12: I think we can say it's probably got progressively worse. I've certainly got double the amount of clients that we had at the time we saw you last.
2: Each has their own route to rough sleeping, requiring their own solutions. Prison leaver Warren wants a home and a job.
13: Doing my forklift licence, driving licence, I'm ready to go. Do you know what I mean? Just give me a property, I'm ready to go.
2: Joanne needs extra support.
11: So what sort of things do you struggle with?
14: Anxiety, daily life, and mental health, which is also part of it.
2: And after 30 years on the streets, Neil struggles with life indoors.
15: Western Supermare, I'm known as Bear Grylls, because I taught the homeless how to survive. And the rules on homelessness.
11: So somebody needs to teach you how to live inside.
15: Yeah, basically, it sounds stupid, but I need to be taught now how I'm meant to do what I'm meant to do.
11: For 30 years, you've seen what's been going on the streets
15: and
11: of Britain.
15: And it's getting worse.
11: Is it?
15: Yes, a lot worse. Mm-hmm. When I left Bridgend 21 years ago, there was maybe a handful of homeless. I've come back and we're everywhere.
11: Andy Burnham has pledged to end rough sleeping. Do you think he can do it?
15: I'd like to think yes, but I don't hold much hope. No. I really don't. Where are they going to put us? The council got no properties, housing association got no properties, and they've given all the hotels away.
12: We need funding, we need time, we need support. It's all right to put a roof over their heads, but when they can't cope with that and they can't manage that, they're going to be homeless again.
16: Do you want some squash, stuff?
14: If you don't mind.
16: Red or orange?
2: More than half of people surveyed for an exclusive Sky poll thought Mr. Burnham was right to make his pledge, but two-thirds think he will fail to achieve it. Success requires a nationwide network of support. This centre in Bridgend currently gets no government funding. It's barely surviving.
12: I've done this for a long time and I can tell the ones that are going to do it and the ones that are not. But that doesn't matter because they're all someone's child and they all got to have the chance. Whether we think that they can do it or not is irrelevant. They're all somebody, they're all a person.
11: Yeah.
12: And every life is worth investing in.
11: Yeah.
2: They've learned to live in the harshest of conditions, but for many, the hardest thing is a route out.
0: Yes, some really important stories there from Jason Farrell. There's more on the Sky News website and app. And we'll have more across the morning for you too. At the same time, the Prime Minister has also committed to easing the cost of living pressures, pledging to do more to cut household bills. Andy Burnham says reducing rail fares and reforming the water sector also top of his agenda. Our chief political correspondent, John Craig, has more.
17: Andy Burnham is today promising more government help for families struggling to pay their bills in the cost of living crisis. Yesterday in Manchester, as he celebrated the victory of Bev Craig in the election for his successor as Greater Manchester Mayor, he spoke about the cost of living crisis and what the government could do to help. But today he's gone much further. In an interview in the Sunday Mirror, he says help is on the way. More help is on the way, he says, for struggling families. The Chancellor of the Exchequer, John Healey, is also promising help for families to pay their bills. He's concerned about the threat of price rises caused by the Iran war. He says he won't allow supermarkets to rip people off. In his Sunday Mirror interview, the Prime Minister talks about families who told him when he was campaigning in the Makerfield by-election that they couldn't go for a drink anymore, they couldn't take the kids out, and they couldn't have a holiday this year. And Mr. Burnham has said this: I think rail fares are too high, outrageously so in some instances, so that's something that's in my sights. I mentioned VAT and electricity bills, but it's a short-term measure at the moment. Let's see where we can go with that. He says water is an issue as well, where I think the public pay high bills and they don't see that money then going into infrastructure. That's another area that needs reform. Mr. Healey is writing in the Sunday Telegraph, and he's talking about the threat of higher prices at the pumps and at the supermarket tills because of the Iran war. But he's promising tough action against profiteering and customers being ripped off. He says, we'll be watching closely for any suggestions that customers are being taken for a ride at the pump or at the till. Now, he says that companies so far have been positive in their talks with the government, and he said there's been no significant evidence, he says, of so-called price gouging. But he says, I want to be blunt in reassuring the public that our regulators have the powers to clamp down on it if it happens. So once again, the Prime Minister and the Chancellor have made the tackling the cost of living crisis their top priority. The Prime Minister's been in office for 2 weeks. The cost of living has dominated many of his statements since he took office and moved into number 10. And today, both he and the Chancellor are emphasising that tackling the cost of living is the government's top priority.
0: John Craig there. Now, Donald Trump says he's cancelled a wave of intense strikes planned for this weekend against Iran, but says it's subject to a deal being struck rapidly. It's not the first time he's followed this pattern of rhetoric, posting on social media. He said this, though: the USA is locked and loaded and ready to go against the Islamic Republic of Iran at levels of military terror, strength and power not seen since the Second World War. Despite this, we have just been asked by Iran and other Middle Eastern countries to hold off any attack in that the parameters of a deal has been agreed to. Based on this request, I have agreed for the future benefit of the world and likewise the survival of a successful and prosperous Iran to cancel the attack, subject to being able to rapidly make a deal. Well, meanwhile, Israeli strikes have killed at least 4 people, injured dozens of others and destroyed 2 warehouses near a hospital in Gaza. Medical supplies could be seen scattered across the ground in the aftermath, but the Israeli military said it had targeted a weapons storage site. Well, let's take you to CO2 now, the tiny Spanish enclave in North Africa, which has faced border chaos over the past few days. The European Union will hold emergency talks on Tuesday to discuss the migration crisis after tense exchanges between Spain and other member states. Well, international correspondent Alex Rossi reports from Ceuta on how events led to this point.
10: Yes, they helped us. They opened the border. Moroccan police and Moroccan soldiers let everyone in.
18: The number of migrants that crossed in the space of just a few hours is simply staggering. Local authorities say around 60,000. The city here was overwhelmed. Now, since we've been here in the last 20 or 30 minutes, we've witnessed many of them now leaving. The city centre is over there. And you can see the border with Morocco over there, where they are returning.
19: We spoke to dozens of migrants as they were escorted back by the Spanish military. Many describe what appeared to be a coordinated opening of the border. These migrants told us Moroccan police simply waved them through. Whether these scenes were organised or simply exploited remains disputed. But these images have reverberated across Europe, reigniting arguments over whether the EU can defend its external borders. Across Ceuta, soldiers now stand guard. Their presence is designed to send a clear message. The Spanish state remains in control. Spain's government has also stressed Morocco is a reliable partner.
20: This has happened because of the actions of mafias, human traffickers, and people who take advantage of vulnerable people. Therefore, Spain, within the EU, is perfectly aligned and in the forefront of the fight against illegal movement.
19: These pictures show residents cheering as migrants were moved back towards the border. Most of those who crossed have now returned to Morocco, but some remain determined to reach mainland Spain, convinced the journey is worth the risk.
21: We thought we would leave Morocco and find a way to live. If we stay in Morocco, we earn very little money. It's almost nothing, you know. We thought we would try our luck, but it wasn't destined. Hopefully another time, God willing. But for those going to Ceuta or another place, honestly, my brothers, it's really tough. Everyone there got stopped and arrested. They don't want to sell groceries to anyone of those arriving.
18: All along the beaches here are people's personal possessions. Shoes, not even pairs of shoes, discarded clothing, and inflatables that people would have used for the crossing. And I suppose this also tells a story of the chaos and the human cost.
19: Along the shoreline where Europe meets Africa, police divers continue searching the water for those who never made it ashore. Spain has promised to reinforce this border, but as long as there is the hope of a better life, migrants will keep attempting to cross. Alex Rossi, Sky News, Ceuta.
0: Also this morning, pressure is building on FIFA President Gianni Infantino to resign from his role or risk a no-confidence vote. His leadership has been questioned by football's governing bodies in Europe, North and Central America after he was forced to scrap plans to sell shares in the World Cup to private investors. Our sports correspondent Rob Harris reports.
22: Total number of valid votes for Gianni Infantino, 115.
23: A presidency in peril, having been brought in to clean up FIFA.
24: The money of FIFA is your money. It's not the money of the FIFA president.
23: Now the rebellion against Gianni Infantino is intensifying, even after being forced to scrap plans to sell off the World Cup to private investors. And I won't forget the men who died. It's fast becoming a question of not whether the FIFA leader can cling on, but how soon he could be toppled. The European and North American Football Confederations declaring they'd both lost confidence in his leadership. Sky News has learnt UEFA leaders are accelerating moves to force Infantino out of FIFA. After more emergency talks, UEFA said, "We cannot keep going on like this with secret schemes on fast-track timescales cooked up by faceless individuals and of dubious benefit to the game. We must identify those responsible and hold them to account. UEFA will devise a plan to make sure it cannot occur again. That review should be thorough and fundamental. No option should be off the table." This man on the left, CONCACAF's president, Canadian Victor Montagliani, is tipped as a potential successor. And his organisation announced it will use FIFA procedures to take action. So will the Football Association. During the World Cup, this was their chair, Debbie Hewitt, presenting an England shirt, now calling for a full and robust review of FIFA's leadership and governance. What's provoked so much anger is how Infantino conceived the plans in secret to create a new venture for the money-making parts of FIFA and selling off 20% to private investors.
25: And if I can get the US jersey.
23: The $20 billion venture was called a bad deal for football by this man, Carlos Cordero, who was Infantino's senior advisor until we revealed he had quit in protest.
25: Thank you, Carlos.
26: With the politics creeping into the level and the heights that it's gotten to now, to the extent that it's threatening to cripple him, bring him down, it's quite unfortunate and sad to see. When I heard it, it took me 3 seconds to say that's an absolute no-no, without even hearing the details. The problem here is nobody was consulted. Nobody knew these talks were going on. Nobody knew of this plan. He just presented it.
23: The financing was planned with Joshua Kushner, the brother of Donald Trump's son-in-law, Jared Kushner, deepening concerns about cronyism and Infantino cozying up to Trump. It's leaving fans troubled about whether FIFA can ever clean up its act.
1: Well, I think they're going to go, aren't they?
4: I think it's a great idea to try and get them to step out of it, because it's just taking away the football from the fans.
1: He has succeeded in spreading money around international football, lots more countries involved and stuff. I mean, football is a business. It's a huge industry.
5: It's all that greed and money. Nothing about football at all. Nothing about football.
6: It absolutely shows that he's not interested in football or the good of football. He's interested in lining his own pockets.
23: It's 11 years since Sepp Blatter quit FIFA in disgrace.
7: Here we go, Sepp.
23: Now, 2 weeks after feeling at the peak of his powers handing out the World Cup, Gianni Infantino faces being brought down by his hubris. The football world is now asking, will he resign or have to be forced out? Rob Harris, Sky News.
0: Let's take you through some of the day's other stories now. A tourist plane has crashed in Peru, killing at least 13 people on board. A small aircraft took off from Pisco Airport on a sightseeing flight. This is over the archaeological site of Nazca Lines. There were 2 Germans, 2 Spaniards and 7 Italian tourists on board, along with 2 crew. An investigation is underway. And at least 3 people have been killed and 21 others wounded in a bombing in central Moscow. An improvised explosive device detonated at a restaurant, killing a security guard and a diner as well as the attacker. State media says an unidentified woman tried to smuggle the bomb into the restaurant but was stopped by the guard, and then it exploded. This is Sky News coming up after the break. A show of pride and a show of resilience. Hundreds of thousands march in Germany, across Europe and in the UK a week after a deadly extremist attack.
18: Mr. Trump, James Matthews from Sky News.
8: Hey, James.
18: I'm James Matthews and I'm Sky's US correspondent, based here in Washington, D.C.
9: Mr. President, what will you say next to Benjamin Netanyahu?
18: In June 2009, did you stay at the apartment in Manhattan of Jeffrey Epstein?
8: I'm not answering any questions about him.
27: I'm Martha Kellner and I'm Sky's US correspondent. I've interviewed some of America's most recognisable politicians.
28: Should the defence secretary and the vice...
29: Wait, what country are you
28: from? The UK?
29: Okay, we don't give a crap about your opinion and your reporting.
27: Mr. Walker, you're anti-abortion, but 2 women say that you paid for their abortions. Are you a hypocrite, sir?
30: Connor, what did you say to the president? What did you say?
31: He's had a great meeting with him. He's a great man.
32: I'm David Blevins, one of Sky's US correspondents, based in Washington, D.C.
30: David Blevins from Sky News. Fire chiefs say that they're really stretched to the limit and running out of water. What have you got to say to them?
33: I've witnessed the remarkable passion for politics here.
34: Why only in America? Why is this American exceptionalism?
30: I just want to understand why you do not think that guns are the problem.
35: Why is this just an American problem?
33: The anger, too, and the division.
30: Where are you from?
34: From Sky News, UK.
30: Yeah.
36: Back up.
37: Mr. Navarro, can you...
30: I'm allowed to ask questions, aren't I?
33: I'm Mark Stone, and I'm Sky's US correspondent, based here in Washington, D.C.
18: Vladimir Putin calls you outstanding, Mr. Musk. Has your ego and ignorance, sir, cost Ukrainian lives?
29: David Cameron needs to worry about his own country, and frankly, he can kiss my ass.
18: Mr. Patel, did you endanger public safety when you said the killer was in custody?
32: Free wherever you get your news.
18: What words do you have for Harry Dunn's family today?
35: Have a nice day.
18: Do you fear a fourth indictment?
29: What's the best thing about being a Sky News journalist?
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29: Being a Sky News journalist.
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41: You're like, what?
1: Historic day here today.
0: Congratulations. This is a huge moment.
1: But what happens now?
0: Well, there's been a heightened police presence at Pride marches in Germany, across Europe and here in the UK, a week after a deadly extremist attack on a Pride festival in Berlin. Well, not deterred, more than 300,000 people turned out for Hamburg's parade, while tens of thousands have celebrated in Brighton. Phoebe Southworth is keeping a watch across all of the festivities. Tell us, what's the scale? What are we seeing?
2: Well, as you can imagine, Leah, hundreds of thousands of people tend to attend Pride across Europe. It's an incredibly flamboyant event, lots of singing, lots of dancing. It could almost be described as sort of a music festival vibe, and usually very a happy occasion. Sadly, we're only a week on now from the terrible attack in Berlin, where 29 people injured and one woman died after a van was driven at crowds and then went on to stab others. Well, it feels like security is in the forefront of the minds of a lot of organisers for these events. So, for example, in Hamburg, we're expecting twice as many officers as usual to police the event. And also in Amsterdam, as is usual, however, there will be police there on jet skis and bicycles, sort of monitoring people as they go about their celebrations near the canals. And then in Brighton, too, we're expecting Sussex police to deploy armed officers. Again, they usually do this kind of thing because of the scale of the event. But nevertheless, I think the overriding message is solidarity. I think a lot of people are turning out to show their support for those people who were affected by what happened in Berlin. In Hamburg, for example, only 40,000 people attended last year. This year, we're expecting around 300,000 to go. Also, tributes being paid to the victims in Berlin, people wearing dark clothing and that kind of thing. So security, yes, is being stepped up in some areas in Europe. But I think the overriding message is people are not deterred. And in fact, they are coming out in force to show their support.
0: OK, reassuring to hear that. Phoebe, thank you. Appreciate that. And let's get your latest weather now.
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0: Now, next week will bring some much-needed rain, but not all drought-hit areas will see it. Britain can expect a dry morning with plenty of sunshine, but Scotland will have the odd shower. The Northern Isles look most at risk, actually. Elsewhere, it will be quite cloudy with patchy rain moving across Ireland, but Donegal looks dry. It will be warmer than yesterday for most, and cloud will build across more of the north and the west during the afternoon, with a little rain over Northern Ireland and Wales. Elsewhere, there'll be little change into the evening.
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0: Oh, Jack is here with a sport. Good morning to you, Jackie. We've been talking about Infantino a lot, all of the headache around that. You do have some lovely news from the Commonwealth Games, though, don't you?
11: I do, but I think we're going to talk a bit more about Gianni Infantino after the break, because I feel like it's a story that's not finished and it could well develop in the coming days. We'll see. But you're right, it was a great night last night and an incredible few weeks for Josh Kerr. We'll show you how he powered to Commonwealth Games gold next.
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14: Mr. President, what will you see next to Benjamin Netanyahu?
18: In June 2009, did you stay at the apartment in Manhattan of Jeffrey Epstein?
15: I'm not answering any questions about him.
16: I'm Martha Kellner and I'm Sky's US correspondent. I've interviewed some of America's most recognisable politicians.
17: Should the defence secretary and the vice...
19: What country are you
17: from? The UK.
19: Okay, we don't give a crap about your opinion and your reporting.
16: Mr. Walker, you're anti-abortion, but two women say that you paid for their abortions. Are you a hypocrite, sir?
20: Connor, what did you say to the president? What did you say?
31: We had a great meeting. He was a great man.
32: I'm David Blevins, one of Sky's US correspondents, based in Washington, D.C.
30: David Blevins from Sky News. Fire chiefs say that they're really stretched to the limit and running out of water. What have you got to say to that?
18: I've witnessed the remarkable passion for politics here.
5: Why only in America? Why is this American exceptionalism?
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7: Why is this just an American problem?
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9: Where are you from?
12: From Sky News UK.
9: Yeah.
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23: I'm Mark Stone, and I'm Sky's US correspondent based here in Washington, D.C.
24: Vladimir Putin calls you outstanding, Mr. Musk. Has your ego and ignorance, sir, cost Ukrainian lives?
29: David Cameron needs to worry about his own country, and frankly, he can kiss my ass.
24: Mr. Patel, did you endanger public safety when you said the killer was in custody?
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24: What words do you have for Harry Dunn's family today?
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24: Do you fear a fourth indictment?
26: What's the best thing about being a Sky News journalist?
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39: A special edition of The World with me, Yalda Hakim.
28: Pakistan had the right to respond.
33: You're like, what?
39: A historic day here today. Congratulations, this is a huge moment. But what happens now?
0: Jack is here with all the sport, and Gianni Infantino is the story that keeps on giving, essentially.
11: Yeah,
0: like you say, it's not over.
11: No.
0: A seismic moment in football, and where that goes next, who knows?
11: Well, there's a couple of things that could happen. UEFA want him to resign or face a no-confidence vote. There will likely be an emergency FIFA meeting at some point where they will probably ask him to resign, and if not, they'll have to take steps to make sure that there is somebody good to oppose him when he's up for re-election in March. But it is incredible that, you know, a week ago, he was on top of the world, having, you know, orchestrated this multi-billion pound profit of a World Cup, 12 billion, FIFA said it was, that they had made from the World Cup. And then just a few days later, it's all coming, you know, crashing down due to greed. CONCACAF said the recent unilateral and egregious act of poor governance and leadership follows a pattern of missteps. And I think, you know, it all goes back to, well, some of it goes back to the World Cup when that red card was overturned.
0: Yeah.
11: And no one put their hand up apart from Norway and said, this isn't right. What's going on here? No one kind of said anything. And I guess from there, you think you can get away with anything and nobody will say something.
0: It's a very close relationship that he's had with the president of the United States, Donald Trump. Lots of raised eyebrows.
11: Well, and also very much, you know, he would have been very much involved in this deal as well, the deal that has fallen through when he's tried to sell off a bit of FIFA. And I'm sure lots of countries would have gone with that. You know, if you're dangling 40 million in front of a country that doesn't really have that much money to develop their football, a lot of countries will, like, probably bite your arm off, and he was counting.
0: Well, he was offering 30 million, wasn't he? Vote with me.
11: It was 20 up front.
0: Yeah, no, totally.
11: And more later.
0: Big arguments around the fact that it was kept really quiet too, even from his inner circle.
11: Yeah, well, that's, you know, to the resignations from FIFA, from his close advisors. They didn't know anything about it.
0: Can he survive this, do you think?
11: I don't think he can survive it.
0: So it's a matter of timing.
11: UEFA want him to resign or face a no confidence vote. And 55 of the UEFA member nations would vote against him in that. And they all have agreed. They will all vote against him.
0: Because when he took over from Sepp Blatter, what really struck me was he said, I am the man to clean up football, because obviously the corruption around Sepp Blatter and the black hole, the big, you know, 500 billion there was missing in FIFA finances, sponsors has walked away. And there he was coming to the stage and saying,
11: very straight down the line, very transparent, and standing up there, as we saw it in Rob's report, you know, saying, it's not my money, it's FIFA's money, it's football's money. They are just there to look after it and guide it in the best way possible so that football is shared out around the world. But it's definitely taken a very dark turn this week. I tell you who almost made a dark turn last night in terms of his race was Josh Kirk. So I was watching that race, the mile, at the Commonwealth Games, and he was so boxed in, you thought, how's he going to get out of this one then?
0: He did.
11: But he did. Let's take a look.

0: Right, here we are. First day back, I suppose, it kind of feels like, doesn't it? How is the feeling? Because everything feels quite new around here.
1: Now, of course, first day of pre-season with the full squad outside on the pitch today. And the first team meeting talking about our season ambition and who we want to be. It's been a great day, and of course I'm very excited, yeah.
0: How does it feel? It feels odd coming here. I haven't been shouted at by Katie McCabe or given a big hug by Beth Mead. There is a different feeling here today.
1: Yeah, you'll get them at some point, just not around Arsenal. Yeah, of course, they are legends of the club on what they've done for Arsenal, and for me it was a pleasure working with them as well. In both of them there's so much football intelligence, and learned from them, and I think Katie, with her leadership, her vocality on the pitch, same with Beth, very energetic, vocal on the pitch. Of course, we'll miss that. But yeah, it's a new season and we have a lot of great players coming in, and there will be new dynamics, and we have a lot of leadership in the squad as it stands. And then it's always interesting in the group dynamics, how are these different roles going to be filled with the squad that we have right now? But it looks really, really good.
0: The decision to sort of transform the squad, to move on from certain players, to kind of maybe get a bit younger, was taken some months ago. Was there any kind of nerves about sort of the process whilst you were going through it, especially at the end of the season when your team was playing well?
1: Yeah. Nerves, I don't know what word I would use, but you're always, because it's decisions for the player, for the team, for the club, and you want to make sure that for all parties involved the decisions are right. So of course there's been a lot of thinking going into these decisions. If I would say it's made me nervous, I don't think so. But yeah, I'm just really happy with Beth and Katie, the way they've ended their Arsenal time, because I think they've been playing on a really high level and have been really important for us. Likewise for Laia Codina, Vic Belova. Manuela was, of course, unfortunately out with an injury. But all these players hopefully feel like the end of their Arsenal time has been positive.
0: But you haven't, lots of clubs, I suppose, when they were sort of going out and starting a new structure, would have gone out and probably signed a load of young players. But you've signed quite a few players at their peak, or certainly sort of hoping to be at their peak. Was that a conscious decision?
1: Yeah, so of course there's a lot of different factors that we look at when we go and recruit and build a team that we think can be most successful for us. They need to be good fits for us. So how I see the game growing, athleticism, I think, is really important because the game becomes faster. So explosive actions, you have to be able to deliver them over 90 minutes. So definitely something we've looked at. You have to be able to play the Arsenal way, and that's dominating the ball, so that's important qualities. Then about the group dynamics, what kind of personalities and characters do we bring into the group? What do we need? How are things going to fit together? So, yeah, there's been a lot of work, and there's a lot of factors that play in. But, yeah, we also look at age as one of them. What's the best balance for us? But it's not something that we focus on, because if you look at another example, Kim Little, for example, she's 35, 36, and she's just performing at such a high level. So it is something we look at, and it's important for the here and now and for the future to do the right things. But yeah, I'm really happy that we recruited players in their peak ages, peak times of their careers, and they want to do that and be at their peaks at Arsenal. So I'm so happy they chose us and we chose them as well. And then we have some really good young talents coming in. So really look forward. I don't think they should be classified as just young talents. They're also here to perform, contribute and compete. So I'm just really happy.
0: Use the word explosiveness. Is that what we can expect from slightly different this season? Not that, you know, this team doesn't lack athleticism before, but certainly the players that you've signed, I think the likes of Georgia and Geraldine, and they're that explosiveness is the perfect word for them, isn't it?
1: Yeah, I think, and then like I said, you have to bring all the other elements as well, especially if you play in midfield for us. You have to be super intelligent, super active. You have to be a leader, whether that's vocal, non-vocal. But there's so many other things you have to bring. But like I said, in the front line, in the back line, that's the the units where the athleticism, the speed, those things become, of course, and the profiles are different in all positions on the pitch. But yeah, that's really something we look at, because for the here and now, and the game grows so fast, but also being proactive where the game is going.
0: We could talk about each individual signing and be here all afternoon, but I want to ask about Georgia Stanway, because obviously she is synonymous with English football, and you know she's achieved so much with England and in the Bundesliga previously as well. How exciting is it to have her on board?
1: Yeah, very exciting, of course. I think she brings personality in a really, really good way. If you look at the decision she made to go to Germany as an English player, I don't think many have done that. And she's grown so much in that time. So going out of your comfort zone, going to another country with different football. And I just think she brings so much quality with so much humility as well. So yeah, I'm just really happy again that she chose us and we chose her. So you know, really happy and look forward to working with her.
0: We heard from Mariona earlier, and she was saying about Georgia, you could even see in sort of the first training session just what she brings. Obviously she's come up against her a lot, but to have that next to her, she's really excited.
1: Yeah, she brings a presence, she brings intelligence, she's of course a really, really good boss.
2: Thanks, Jackie. It's good to see Jude Bellingham keeping himself busy.
3: I know. You'd have thought he'd be sitting on a yacht somewhere. But no, it was in Birmingham. Good for Jude.
2: Toying, flipping, interesting. Still to come on Mornings here on Sky News. We'll be discussing the stories making news today with our paper reviewers, Kevin Schofield and Lettice Bromowski.
4: Mr. Trump. James Matthews from Sky News.
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4: I'm James Matthews, and I'm Sky's US correspondent, based here in Washington, D.C.
6: Mr. President, what will you say next to Benjamin Netanyahu?
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8: I'm Martha Kellner, and I'm Sky's US correspondent. I've interviewed some of America's most recognisable politicians.
9: Should the defence secretary and the vice...
10: What country are you
9: from? The UK.
10: Okay, we don't give a crap about your opinion and your reporting.
11: Mr. Walker, you're anti-abortion, but two women say that you paid for their abortions. Are you a hypocrite, sir?
12: Connor, what did you say to the president? What did you say?
13: We had a great meeting. He was a great man.
14: I'm David Blevins, one of Sky's US correspondents, based in Washington, D.C.
15: David Blevins from Sky News. Fire chiefs say that they're really stretched to the limit and running out of water. What have you got to say to that?
16: I've witnessed the remarkable passion for politics here.
17: Why only in America? Why is this American exceptionalism?
18: I just want to understand why you do not think that guns are the problem.
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23: Back up.
24: Mr. Navarro,
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24: Can you
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25: Vladimir Putin calls you outstanding, Mr. Musk. Has your ego and ignorance, sir, cost Ukrainian lives?
10: David Cameron needs to worry about his own country, and frankly, he can kiss my ass.
25: Mr. Patel, did you endanger public safety when you said the killer was in custody?
14: Free wherever you get your news.
25: What words do you have for Harry Dunn's family today?
19: Have a nice day.
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29: They have gone up and up.
27: Big Sky News journalist.
29: Ed Conway. Sky News, is anyone going to talk to us?
30: Mortgage rates did go up very sharply during your time in office.
28: Here it is.
27: First off, just the scale of what we're looking at.
29: Our data shows it's been happening. Question is, why it hasn't been stopped?
31: Jubilation in the streets, while some emotional.
32: This is a political victory for Prime Minister Modi and his Hindu nationalist party.
33: I'm Neville Lazarus, and I'm Sky's reporter based in Delhi.
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0: I hope we haven't forgotten anything.
1: Travel insurance. I tick that box.
0: Yeah, but remember what you forgot last year.
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3: Well, next week will bring some much-needed rain, but not all drought-hit areas will see it. Britain can expect a dry morning with plenty of sunshine, but Scotland will have the odd shower. The Northern Isles look most at risk, and elsewhere it'll be quite cloudy with patchy rain moving across Ireland. But Donegal looks dry. It'll be warmer than yesterday for most, and cloud will build across more the north and the west during the afternoon, with a little rain over Northern Ireland and Wales.
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3: Well, let's take you through the papers now. As you can see, I'm joined by politics editor, HuffPost UK, Kevin Schofield, and Daily Mail reporter, Lettice Bromofsky. Great to have your company, guys. So, look, the front page of The Observer this morning, I think, is my favourite image-led story, because we have Gianni Infantino, the boss of FIFA, and the words there, own goal.
4: Yeah, I mean, it sort of says it perfectly in a way. This is the kind of growing storm around how he's essentially tried to sell off a stake of FIFA to private investors. And what's got people really annoyed about this is it seems to have come out of nowhere. Really, even senior figures within FIFA seem to have only found out about his plans to do this through the media. And so obviously we've now got huge opposition to it. And even now the latest is the huge amount of pressure for him to actually resign from his post as president, which it does seem to be increasingly going that way. The other side of this, which has really got people sort of annoyed, is there's sort of a stink of cronyism going on here with him and his new best friend, Donald Trump, because a lot of the financing for these plans was done with Joshua Kushner, who is obviously the brother of Jared Kushner, who is the son-in-law to Donald Trump. So a lot of that, we already know these two have a very close relationship because of situations which went on during the World Cup between the US getting a red card and actually Trump reaching out to Infantino to try and get him to get rid of that red card. So there's a close relationship here already. And for a lot of people, that's just making them very upset.
3: Yeah, it was Keir Starmer who joked about saying, you know, he dared call up Gianni about the red card for England. It's so interesting, isn't it? Because FIFA have a lot of money, Kevin.
5: Yeah,
3: and his argument essentially was there could be more revenue in. And he cited the model of it, saying essentially you get £1 per head for every fan, around £2 for Premier League per head. But if you look at the NFL, essentially it's £53 per fan.
5: Yeah.
3: And he was inching closer to all that, wanting to have more money in the game.
5: Yeah.
3: But people and fans are saying, look, this is our game.
5: Yeah.
3: Do not take the soul of our game away by investing more money.
5: Yeah, I mean, own goal completely sums it up. I mean, this is a guy who seemed all-powerful just a few weeks ago as the head of FIFA. I mean, it was a successful World Cup, both, I think, in a football sense, but also commercially. You know, it was, you know, the most lucrative of all time, but it wasn't enough for him.
3: No.
5: And he seems to have emerged from the World Cup just sort of full of his own self-importance.
3: But
5: I thought,
3: he planted
5: I can do this.
3: The seeds, I wonder, with, so, for example, the hydration breaks. Did we really need them? A lot of the stadiums had aircon, the half-time show.
5: A lot of the games weren't that hot. There was only
3: for
5: a few games were really medically required, really, if you want to put it like that, for a hydration break. Some of them, it was actually quite temperate. So they didn't. The players were definitely not gasping for a drink, but they were doing it, obviously, for these three-minute breaks, which was a commercial opportunity to sell adverts. And the fans didn't like it, and the fans booed every time there was a hydration break. But then, you know, he thought he can do anything, really. And I think it's not just the fact that fans have reacted badly. His own sort of FIFA executives, you know, have come out and said, look, this is his idea, we knew nothing about it, and we do not support it. And I think ultimately it looks as though the only way to sort of draw the sting out of the story is for him to fall on his sword, which would be a remarkable fall from grace from someone who I say seemed so untouchable not so long ago.
4: 2 weeks ago that it was sort of the World Cup final as well. Also, there was some sense that maybe he knew this might be a slightly difficult thing to get through, because in the initial sort of email they were sending out to the 211 members, it was basically a sort of a sort of carrot and a stick situation, saying that if you accept this proposal as it is right now, we'll give you an extra $40 million of funding. Mm. And if you don't, it will be a significantly less amount of funding if it goes through. Mm. So, you know, there's a sort of sense there that you're like, why do you need to entice people to come to this, or even maybe threaten people?
3: You know, he's very politically astute. He's a qualified lawyer.
5: Yeah.
3: He's had close relations with Donald Trump for a while, arriving late to a UEFA FIFA meeting because he was travelling with Donald Trump.
5: Yeah, he gave him that FIFA Peace Prize.
3: And the Peace Prize. So, look, the case is building up against him. Do you think he's going to go?
5: I think it's going to be very difficult for him to stay. I mean, he seems to have run out of allies. I think, was it Qatar came out yesterday and said that they supported it? I mean,
4: That's
5: not really helpful, I don't think, for him, you know. So I just think the only way to sort of draw a line under the story and move on
3: is
5: for him to go.
3: Okay, we'll see what happens there. Let's take us on to the Sunday Times, Kevin. And they're reporting here that Farage struck a deal to return as leader before the election, the Rishi Sunak election. What do we need to know about this story?
5: Yeah, so this is significant because if you rewind to the story about the £5 million gift mm-hmm. that Nigel Farage received from Christopher Harborne, the Thailand-based crypto billionaire, the argument has always been, I didn't need to declare it because at that time when I received it, I was not involved in politics. I was not intending on returning to elected politics. Therefore, I didn't need to declare it. Now, that's been investigated right now by the parliamentary standards.
3: Right.
5: Or it will... if he has been put on pause while the by-elections happen.
3: And just a caveat, a year before you stand for election, you need to declare any kind of donations, gifts, funding.
5: Yeah, if it relates to your political activities. Now, he says it didn't because mm-hmm. he was an influencer, he was a media personality, he wasn't a politician. This story suggests that, at the very least, there was an agreement in place in the middle of May, so I think it seems before the election was called, there was an agreement in place that should he run, then a financial arrangement would be set up to pay off some of the money that Richard Tice, the deputy leader, had given to Reform. Now, critics of Farage will say, well, look, this is evidence that you were involved mm-hmm. in politics before you got this money. They say, no, this was just, Reformers say, no, this was just in case. You know, there was no plan, but this was just a sort of fallback option. But again, it's just another one of these stories, you know, front of the Sunday Times, which has been doing incredible work week after week, stories on Farage. We look at Reform's opinion poll ratings, we look at Nigel Farage's personal approval ratings have completely cratered in recent weeks, and this is just another headline that he could well do without.
3: Yeah, and of course, Nigel Farage would say that the Sunday Times is a Labour-leaning newspaper.
5: That's what they've said, yeah.
3: I'm not
5: so sure about that.
3: Okay, Lettice, let's take us all on with the story that we've been covering for the past couple of days, and this is my...

0: governments who would obviously benefit from a Europe in crisis, because a huge part of this story is the pictures that we've been seeing of, you know, literally thousands of people coming up onto the shores, swimming for hours. And unfortunately, people have also died because of this. And so that's really been where the main story has lied.
1: Yeah, you know, normally only a handful of people would, you know, take this journey. We're talking about so many more now. Pedro Sanchez's response, particularly to Morocco, has been quite interesting.
2: Yeah, he's been very angry indeed. He's written to Ursula von der Leyen, the European Commission President, saying he's got serious concerns that some European governments had criticised Spain, driven by prejudice, fake news, ignorance or political interests.
1: Very punchy.
2: Very punchy indeed. I mean, you know, only 2,000, it says, according to Spanish authorities, remain out of the 60,000 who came over. So they've managed to send 58,000, if my maths is correct, back very quickly indeed. Obviously, it was leapt on by reform, lesser extent the Conservatives, you know, saying, you know, they're all coming to the UK. I mean, just really trying to ramp up the temperature on it, try to use it, exploit it for their own political ends. But yeah, I mean, it's a fascinating story, because it's just like, why did they all choose to come? And as you say, those videos of them all coming and a mass of humanity coming over was pretty extraordinary. And it wouldn't surprise you if Russia was in some way involved, because clearly they know the impact that this has on European people. You've seen Italy, they suspended the Schengen arrangement with Spain.
1: Yeah, Giorgia Meloni acted precaution. Really fast on that.
2: Exactly.
0: But it also speaks, well, she also has an election coming up next year, so she's got more of a role to play to show that she is taking a hard line on this. But it also does show the sort of fragility around migration within Europe at the moment, that this issue, even though it is not even technically in Europe, is causing so many issues for people. And like you say, she suspended the free movement. Norway and Finland supported it for Italy. And as Sanchez is incredibly angry about it. So there's so many different views around how to handle migration within Europe. And it reminds people of what happened in 2015 when, you know, a million migrants did come over at that time. And it sort of is the leftover remnants of fear around that.
1: And of course, we're in times where everything is recorded, you know, least of all rolling news 24 hours, phones, it floods social media. And where social media isn't regulated, misinformation will spread widely.
2: Very, very, very easily, very quickly. But, I mean, it even came here and Andy Burnham was asked about it, you know. So even though this is like 2,500 kilometres away, this is still, because Reform were saying, well, you know, they're heading for the UK, what are you going to do about it? You know, even Andy Burnham had to get involved.
1: OK, Kevin Lettuce, thanks so much for your company. We'll be back at the top of the hour.
3: Hear that whistle and that crunch? We know that they're coming from the south of the city, where there's a column of Russian armoury.
4: I'm Alex Crawford and I'm Sky's special correspondent based in Istanbul.
5: Look at that sheet of flames, and that has happened within minutes, and now it's coming from both sides and it's moving this way.
6: What's the best thing about being a Sky News journalist?
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10: You're like, what?
11: Historic day here today. Congratulations. This is a huge moment.
8: But what happens now?

0: Hello, it's 7 o'clock and this is Mornings on Sky News with me, Leah Valletto. Here's how things are looking. Andy Burnham pledges to end rough sleeping nationwide, but he's not the first to do so. And yet rates still rise. Sky News speaks to those on the streets and asks what they really need. Donald Trump says America is locked, loaded and ready, but has cancelled new strikes against Iran, provided a deal to end the war is reached rapidly. The EU will hold emergency talks on the migrant crisis in Ceuta after tense exchanges between Spain and other member states. We're on the ground. And we'll take you through what's in today's papers with politics editor at HuffPost UK, Kevin Schofield, and Daily Mail reporter, Lettice Bromovsky. Plus, Josh Kerr storms to gold in the men's 1 mile on the final night of the competition at the Commonwealth Games. Hello, good morning. When new Prime Minister Andy Burnham pledged to end rough sleeping nationwide as his first official act, it was met with widespread approval. But he's not the first leader to make the issue a priority, and yet it remains a growing problem. Two-thirds of people surveyed believe Andy Burnham will fail in his efforts unless the root causes are dealt with, such as drug addiction, a prison release and unemployment. Our home editor, Jason Farrell, has long followed the journeys of a number of rough sleepers and asked them what they really need.
1: Bed down, fully kitted up, because you don't know when you've got to make a move.
2: There is no one-size-fits-all solution to rough sleeping. Daniel, a working carpenter who hit hard times when we filmed him in Croydon last year, has different needs to Leon, a homeless prison leaver we filmed 18 months ago in Bridgend.
3: If it gets much colder, I'm thinking of doing something just to go back in. Because I've done a winter before and it's horrific.
2: And it's different again for Ian. This is him 4 years ago, a crack addict, living in a home of crates underneath Hammersmith Flyover. Then 2 years ago in a hostel, but struggling with organisation and self-care.
4: If you're picking someone up and you're going to put them in a hostel with 26 other people that are all addicts, it's going to rub off on you.
5: I've been going round in this circle now for like 20 odd years, and it's like get into a hostel, become homeless.
6: Yeah.
5: Get into a hostel, become homeless.
7: They say support is having a key work every 2 weeks.
6: Yeah.
7: That's not support.
2: Now he's doing better in a different hostel, and his old spot under the flyover has been claimed by someone else.
6: What do you think about Andy Burnham's pledge to end rough sleeping in the UK?
7: In simple terms, it's not possible. Homelessness isn't the issue. The issue is drug addiction, prison, family breakup, relationship breaks down, losing your job.
6: So homelessness is the symptom?
7: Yeah, it's a symptom of it. Yeah. And so unless you're going to solve all of those things, which would be a very big ask, you're not going to end homelessness.
8: I will soon go through that door behind me and issue my first instruction to end rough sleeping in our country.
2: The Prime Minister's pledge comes with an additional £340 million targeted at the most vulnerable rough sleepers to help them get housing and support. They say this is just phase one of the plan, and there will need to be much more to it if Andy Burnham is to fulfil his promise.
9: Spare little change, please.
2: Ian's life documents the failed efforts of previous governments.
9: Can you please spare a little change?
2: 20 years ago, 19-year-old Ian was evicted from his flat.
9: Please spare a little change, please.
6: No.
2: In the Blair Brown era, when a rough sleeping unit had dramatically reduced numbers on the streets by focusing on the root causes. But after the 2008 financial crisis, numbers steadily rose, Ian among them. The pandemic triggered a successful but temporary drive to get people off the streets. Ian was in a hostel and looking better for it. Then, despite a pledge from the Housing Minister Michael Gove to end rough sleeping,
9: Spare a little change, please.
2: Ian was soon back on the streets, and there were nearly 13,000 rough sleepers in London last year, a figure 60% higher than a decade ago.
3: Something bad.
2: 2 years ago, following the life of prison leaver Leon, we met Becky, running a drop-in centre for the homeless in Bridgend.
10: What's the situation since we last saw you 2 years ago?
11: I think we can say it's probably got progressively worse. I've certainly got double the amount of clients that we had at the time we saw you last.
2: Each has their own route to rough sleeping, requiring their own solutions. Prison leaver Warren wants a home and a job.
3: Doing my forklift licence, driving licence, I'm ready to go. Do you know what I mean? Just give me a property, I'm ready to go.
2: Joanne needs extra support.
10: So what sort of things do you struggle with?
12: Anxiety, daily life, and mental health, which is also part of it.
2: And after 30 years on the streets, Neil struggles with life indoors.
13: Western Supermare, I'm known as Bear Grylls, because I taught the homeless how to survive and the rules on homelessness.
10: So somebody needs to teach you how to live inside.
13: Yeah, basically, it sounds stupid, but I need to be taught now how I'm meant to do what I'm meant to do.
10: For 30 years, you've seen what's been going on the streets
13: and
10: of Britain.
13: And it's getting worse.
10: Is it?
13: Yes, a lot worse. Mm. When I left Bridgend 21 years ago, there was maybe a handful of homeless. I've come back and we're everywhere.
10: Andy Burnham has pledged to end rough sleeping. Do you think he can do it?
13: I'd like to think yes, but I don't hold much hope. No. I really don't. Where are they going to put us? The council got no properties. Housing Association got no properties. And they've given all the hotels away.
11: We need funding. We need time. We need support. It's all right to put a roof over their heads, but when they can't cope with that and they can't manage that, they're going to be homeless again.
14: Some squash stuff?
12: If you don't mind.
14: Red or orange?
2: More than half of people surveyed for an exclusive Sky poll thought Mr. Burnham was right to make his pledge, but two-thirds think he will fail to achieve it. Success requires a nationwide network of support. This centre in Bridgend currently gets no government funding. It's barely surviving.
11: I've done this for a long time and I can tell the ones that are going to do it and the ones that are not. Mm. But that doesn't matter because they're all someone's child and they all got to have the chance. Whether we think that they can do it or not is irrelevant. They're all somebody, they're all a person.
10: Yeah.
11: Mm. And every life is worth investing in.
10: Yeah.
2: They've learned to live in the harshest of conditions, but for many, the hardest thing is a route out.
0: Well, Jason Farrell there with some important stories. We'll have more later in the hour. And at the same time, the Prime Minister has also committed to easing the cost of living pressures, pledging to do more to cut household bills. Andy Burnham says reducing rail fares and reforming the water sector are also top of his agenda. Our chief political correspondent, John Craig, has more.
15: Andy Burnham is today promising more government help for families struggling to pay their bills in the cost of living crisis. Yesterday in Manchester, as he celebrated the victory of Bev Craig in the election for his successor as Greater Manchester Mayor, he spoke about the cost of living crisis and what the government could do to help. But today he's gone much further. In an interview in the Sunday Mirror, he says help is on the way. More help is on the way, he says, for struggling families. In his Sunday Mirror interview, the Prime Minister talks about families who told him when he was campaigning in the Makerfield by-election that they couldn't go for a drink anymore, they couldn't take the kids out, and they couldn't have a holiday this year. And Mr. Burnham has said this. I think rail fares are too high, outrageously so in some instances, so that's something that's in my sights. I mentioned VAT and electricity bills, but it's a short-term measure at the moment. Let's see where we can go with that. Mr. Healy is writing in the Sunday Telegraph and he's talking about the threat of higher prices at the pumps and at the supermarket tills because of the Iran war. But he's promising tough action against profiteering and customers being ripped off. He says, we'll be watching closely for any suggestions that customers are being taken for a ride at the pump or at the till. The Prime Minister's been in office for 2 weeks. The cost of living has dominated many of his statements since he took office and moved into number 10. And today, both he and the Chancellor are emphasising that tackling the cost of living is the government's top priority.
0: John Craig reporting there. Now, Donald Trump says he's cancelled a wave of intense strikes planned for this weekend against Iran, but says it's subject to a deal being struck rapidly. It's not the first time he's followed this pattern of rhetoric, posting on social media. He said this: the USA is locked and loaded and ready to go against the Islamic Republic of Iran at levels of military terror, strength and power not seen since the Second World War. Despite this, we have just been asked by Iran and other Middle Eastern countries to hold off any attack, in that the parameters of a deal has been agreed to. Based on this request, I have agreed for the future benefit of the world and likewise the survival of a successful and prosperous Iran to cancel the attack, subject to being able to rapidly make a deal. Meanwhile, Israeli strikes have killed at least 4 people, injured dozens of others and destroyed 2 warehouses near a hospital in Gaza. Medical supplies could be seen scattered across the ground in the aftermath, but the Israeli military said it had targeted a weapons storage site. Well, let's take you to Ceuta now, the tiny Spanish enclave in North Africa, which has faced border chaos for the past few days. The European Union will hold emergency talks on Tuesday to discuss the migration crisis after tense exchanges between Spain and other member states. Our international correspondent Alex Rossi reports from Ceuta on how events led to this point.
14: Yes, they helped us. They opened the border. Moroccan police and Moroccan soldiers let everyone in.
16: The number of migrants that crossed in the space of just a few hours is simply staggering. Local authorities say around 60,000. The city here was overwhelmed. Now, since we've been here in the last 20 or 30 minutes, we've witnessed many of them now leaving. The city centre is over there. And you can see the border with Morocco over there, where they are returning.
17: We spoke to dozens of migrants as they were escorted back by the Spanish military. Many described what appeared to be a coordinated opening of the border. These migrants told us Moroccan police simply waved them through. Whether these scenes were organised or simply exploited remains disputed. But these images have reverberated across Europe, reigniting arguments over whether the EU can defend its external borders. Across Ceuta, soldiers now stand guard. Their presence is designed to send a clear message. The Spanish state remains in control. Spain's government has also stressed Morocco is a reliable partner.
18: Y esto acontece.
19: This has happened because of the actions of mafias, human traffickers, and people who take advantage of vulnerable people. Therefore, Spain, within the EU, is perfectly aligned and in the forefront of the fight against illegal movement.
17: These pictures show residents cheering as migrants were moved back towards the border. Most of those who crossed have now returned to Morocco, but some remain determined to reach mainland Spain, convinced the journey is worth the risk.
20: We thought we would leave Morocco and find a way to live. If we stay in Morocco, we earn very little money. It's almost nothing, you know. We thought we would try our luck, but it wasn't destined. Hopefully another time, God willing. But for those going to Ceuta or another place, honestly, my brothers, it's really tough. Everyone there got stopped and arrested. They don't want to sell groceries to anyone of those arriving.
16: All along the beaches here are people's personal possessions. Shoes, not even pairs of shoes, discarded clothing, and inflatables that people would have used for the crossing. And I suppose this also tells a story of the chaos and the human cost.
17: Along the shoreline where Europe meets Africa, police divers continue searching the water for those who never made it ashore. Spain has promised to reinforce this border, but as long as there is the hope of a better life, migrants will keep attempting to cross. Alex Rossi, Sky News, Ceuta.
0: Okay, let's take you through some other news now. A tourist plane has crashed in Peru, killing all 13 people on board. The small aircraft took off from the Pisco airport on a sightseeing flight. This is over the archaeological site of Nazca Lines. There were two Germans, two Spanish people and seven Italian tourists on board, along with two crew. An investigation is underway. And at least three people have been killed and 21 others wounded in a bombing. It happened in central Moscow. An improvised explosive device detonated at a restaurant, killing a security guard and a diner, as well as the attacker. State media says an unidentified woman tried to smuggle the bomb into the restaurant, but was stopped by the guard and it then exploded. Well, there's been a heightened police presence at Pride marches in Germany, across Europe and here in the UK, a week after a deadly extremist attack on a Pride festival in Berlin. Not deterred, more than 300,000 people have turned out for Hamburg's parade, while tens of thousands have celebrated in Brighton. Phoebe Southworth is here. Do tell us more on the numbers, on the security too, Phoebe.
1: Well, as you can imagine, Leah, these kind of events attract hundreds of thousands of people in general. It's more like a music festival, really. Lots of singing, dancing. Well, in terms of security, it's been stepped up a bit in Hamburg. So this year, there's going to be twice as many officers policing what's going on. Mm-hmm. But elsewhere across Europe, the sort of normal protocols are usually there for managing crowds of this size will remain in place. So, for example, in Amsterdam, they'll have officers on jet skis and on bicycles, policing people that are kind of going about their celebrations near the canals. And then in Brighton, which is where the UK's biggest Pride festival is held every year, they're going to have armed officers from Sussex Police, which is the norm. So in general, there has been a bit of a step up in security in some areas, obviously near to where this terrible attack happened during the Berlin festival. But in general, I think people are coming out in force to try to show their solidarity with the people that were involved. So in Hamburg, 40,000 people attended last year, but then this year it's going to be more like 300,000. So the real message is solidarity with the victims and turning out in force to show that people are not afraid.
0: Yeah, OK. Phoebe, thank you very much. Those were pictures there from Germany, I'm sure. Pride in Brighton is still going on as we speak. Still to come here on Mornings, here on Sky News. A pledge to end homelessness, but can the Prime Minister succeed? I'll be speaking to a campaigner next.

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0: Now, as we've been reporting this morning, the Prime Minister has pledged to end rough sleeping as his first official act. He's not the first leader to make the issue a priority, yet it remains a growing problem. I'm joined now by Francesca Albanese, the Director of Policy and Social Change at Crisis. It's a charity for people experiencing homelessness. Francesca, thanks so much for joining us this morning. That pledge by Andy Burnham, the new Prime Minister, how did you read it? Morning.
1: Yeah, good morning. I mean, it's really positive to see a Prime Minister, it was his first instruction to say he was going to pledge to end rough sleeping. As you've shown in your clip earlier, clearly we are at unprecedented levels, not only of people rough sleeping and being forced onto the streets, but also just people experiencing wider forms of homelessness, like being trapped in temporary accommodation. But I think the main thing from us is it is possible. We have done this before. So we have a couple of examples in the UK where we've seen homelessness levels go down. So firstly, in the early 2000s, we saw rough sleeping levels come down very, very to low levels. And in the pandemic, we saw tens of thousands of people being helped off the streets. And, you know, they have things in common. They had, you know, leadership from the top, investment in what is needed to end rough sleeping. And it's about everybody pulling together and playing their part.
0: So just help us understand why it spiked again then.
1: Yeah, so the main driver of this is a lack of genuinely affordable homes. So we have had decades where we have not built enough social housing, and that has taken its toll. So not only, you know, we're not building enough homes, you know, there's other problems in terms of the housing market. So the private rented sector has seen rents rocketing. And if you are on a low income at the moment and in receipt of housing benefit, only about 2% of properties are affordable to you. So it really, really is very difficult. And, you know, that's why we've seen huge amounts of increases in temporary accommodation. So councils have no other option but to place people in very costly temporary accommodation. We're spending, you know, nearly £3 billion a year on that. And, you know, wider cost of living crises. So we've had multiple kind of, you know, occasions where that is spiking. It's spiking at the moment. So we need to keep an eye on it. And I think the other thing is just a lack of investment in services. So, you know, we saw in your clip as well, the fact that this is about, you know, yes, it's about a home for people. And that is first and foremost, but it's also about making sure there is investment in other services, like health services, like making sure, you know, we're not discharging people onto the streets from hospital, making sure people have that support so they keep the home.
0: And where in the country is hardest hit? Just to give us a scale of where the hotspots are.
1: Yeah, so I would say, you know, very sadly, we've seen increases in rough sleeping and wider forms of homelessness across the whole country. But I would say there are particular pockets of you know, areas where it is worse. So clearly a lot of urban centres, so London being, and the South East being very badly hit, and also around kind of urban areas. But I think one of the things we know, you know, we know it can be done. So this week we've actually had some good news in London. So we've actually had a decrease in rough sleeping of 10%. That needs to be sustained. So that is concerted efforts in the capital about addressing this. So clearly when you do kind of pull you know, resources together, look at the solutions that we know can end rough sleeping and tackle homelessness, it can be done.
0: And we saw in Manchester that Andy Burnham's pledge there also as mayor was to eradicate homelessness. And he didn't quite manage to do it. Are you hopeful that his pledge is realistic and he can deliver?
1: Yeah, definitely. And I think what we saw in Greater Manchester is we did see rough sleeping come down. Yes, it didn't come down to zero, but there are kind of, you know, there are reasons for that. So he did as much as he could as mayor. So we saw Housing First being rolled out across Greater Manchester, which is, you know, a very evidence-based solution that we know works. It's about a home first and then wraparound support. And he also made available emergency accommodation for everybody in Greater Manchester. And again, that's something we need to be rolled out across the whole country. So now he has the power and the levers as Prime Minister to tackle the other things. So building the social homes we need, investment in welfare, and making sure every government department is putting this at the top of their priority list, as well as it being a homelessness issue. You know, we do think it can be done.
0: And just there's been a conversation, hasn't there, for a really long time about the differences between, say, homelessness and rough sleeping. And they're two separate, distinct things. I wonder if you can just help us understand exactly why they're different and what they essentially mean.
1: Yeah, so rough sleeping is people sleeping out on the streets. It's one of the most dangerous forms of homelessness, extremely dangerous, extremely isolating. And wider homelessness covers examples like sofa surfing, people living in temporary accommodation in hostels where they don't have a home of their own and they don't know from one night to the next often where they're going to sleep. And we tend to find that people experience other forms of homelessness first before they're forced into rough sleeping. So one of the things we know is really important to do is to tackle the root causes. So what can we do to make sure and we prevent people from being pushed into the homelessness system in the first place? And, you know, if someone is placed in temporary accommodation, how can we make sure we quickly move them out of temporary accommodation into a home of their own so they're not forced onto the streets and onto rough sleeping? And once you're on the streets, you know, you are disproportionately more likely to experience health conditions. We know there's like much higher proportions of people experiencing physical and mental health. And, you know, it's extremely dangerous. We've done research which showed you're 10 times more likely to experience violence and abuse when you're living on the streets.
0: And just to wrap, finally, what does Andy Burnham actually have to do differently now he is in Number 10 to roll this out, as you say, across the entire country?
1: So definitely needs to keep that political leadership going, working with other government departments, so making sure that criminal justice, health and social care are around the table and prioritising this. And it's about tackling the root causes, so building those social homes, making sure other parts of government aren't causing homelessness in the first place, and investing in welfare and solutions that work like Housing First.
0: OK, we'll leave it there, Francesca. Really good to talk to you this morning.
1: Thank you.
0: OK, let's get your latest weather.
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0: Well, the next week will bring some much-needed rain, but not all drought-hit areas will see it. Britain can expect a dry morning with plenty of sunshine, but Scotland will have the odd shower. And the Northern Isles, they look most at risk. Elsewhere, it's quite cloudy with patchy rain moving across Ireland. But Donegal looks dry, and it will be warmer than yesterday for most. A cloud will build across much of the north and west during the afternoon, with a little rain over Northern Ireland and Wales.
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0: Yeah, Jackie's here with all of the sport. What's coming up a bit later, Jackie? Infantino?
5: We'll have a little bit of a chat about Gianni Infantino and UEFA and FIFA and see what the latest is. Also, what might come in the coming days as well. But last night, Josh Kerr, what a night for him. It's been an incredible few weeks for the runner. We will show you how he powered to Commonwealth Games gold in the mile next.
6: The best thing about being a Sky News journalist?
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8: They have gone up and up.
6: Big Sky News journalist.
8: Ed Conway. Sky News, is anyone going to talk to us?
9: Mortgage rates did go up very sharply during your time in office.
8: Here it is.
10: First off, just the scale of what we're looking at.
8: Our data shows it's been happening. Question is, why it hasn't been stopped?

0: Well, Jackie is here with all of the day's sport. Before we go anywhere else, Gianni Infantino has had such a bruising couple of days, embarrassment too, and a huge backlash.
1: Well, it's amazing what a difference a week makes. You know, in sport, in politics, it can just, life can come at you really fast.
0: Yeah.
1: 1 minute you're sitting on top of, I've just made 12 billion for football, you know, the most commercially successful World Cup in the history of World Cups, and he's sort of sitting at the top of it all. And then 2 days later, it's all kind of crumbling underneath him because of what will greed in the end, you know, trying to sell off a bit of the FIFA commodities, like the World Cup, like the Women's World Cup, to venture capitalists, and everybody's gone, no, you
0: not
1: can't
0: happy.
1: Do it. You don't actually own football. This is not what it's about, and this is not what it's for. UEFA wanting to resign or face a no-confidence vote, and they have got all 55, they say, of the member nations would vote against him if there was a no-confidence vote imminent. The FA said it's time for a full and robust review of FIFA's leadership. CONCACAF, so North America, so the, you know, the governing body of, you know, the World Cup that we've just seen, has also demanded change, saying the recent unilateral and egregious act of poor governance and leadership follows a pattern of missteps and similar behaviour. He may well face an emergency meeting of FIFA, and he will be asked to resign. Two of his major advisors have resigned. They said they didn't know anything about this plan to sell off the 20%.
0: His inner circle didn't know.
1: The inner circle. It was all concocted outside, it seems, of FIFA. And that's not on. And it is interesting that finally football's come together and said, well, this is not how it should be run.
0: Mm.
1: You know, there were a few in the World Cup, weren't there? There were the
0: Cape Verde.
1: The water breaks. You know, just sort of going, oh, we're going to, instead of football being a game of two halves, it'll be four quarters. Nobody will notice. No one kind of said anything. Oh, there's a red card for the American team. Donald Trump says, I don't think it was a red card, even though I know nothing about the rules of football. And it was overturned. And only Norway made a fuss. And now everyone's making a fuss. So it's difficult to see how he lost his job.
0: And if we just circle back to, you know, this initial proposal, he said, look, I'm not selling off football. You know, I want to make sure, just a little bit of it, just a little bit. And if you vote for me, so there's 211 members to FIFA. And essentially he was saying, if you join me, I'll give you, it's the carrot and stick option, isn't it? I'll give you, what is it? What was it?
1: Well,
0: 15 million?
1: It was a lot of carrots. I think it was something like 20 million up front and then, you know, 20 later.
0: And for those smaller nations, it must have felt...
1: 40 million would have felt like a
0: so
1: lot
0: tempting.
1: Of money and so tempting. You know, this is football pitches, this is coaches, this is indoor pitches, for example. You know, a good way to sort of kickstart, you know, some of their football programs, and he knew that. He knew that a lot of countries would look at it and be tempted, but a lot of countries have looked at it and said, no way, no way are you hiving off part of this. You
0: know, so he gave a deadline.
1: To future-proof your own job in a way as well. So the deadline was given. It was barely any deadline at all. Also, increasing the World Cup next time out, barely any deadline was given for that at all. It's just like, sign here, sign here, sign here, deadline, deadline, deadline. And then people have said no.
0: Not happy.
1: And it's just, what's going to happen this week is interesting, I think. Does he survive the week? I'm not sure.
0: My money's that he won't.
1: I'm not sure. But it will be a story that develops Monday, Tuesday, whenever, but it's definitely not ended here, that's for sure. Last night, Josh Kerr got very emotional because it's one thing, you know, listening to the national anthem, but it's another thing listening to Flower of Scotland and being Scottish. You don't get to do that very often and win a gold medal. Mm. But he did. He was very boxed in. I don't know how he quite pulled off that victory, but he just sort of whizzed around the outside and he's so much faster than everybody else. He got the gold. Let's take a look.

0: Right, here we are. First day back, I suppose, it kind of feels like, doesn't it? How is the feeling? Because everything feels quite new around here.
1: Now, of course, first day of pre-season with the full squad outside on the pitch today. And the first team meeting, talking about our season ambition and who we want to be. It's been a great day, and of course, I'm very excited, yeah.
0: How does it feel? It feels odd coming here. I haven't been shouted at by Katie McCabe or given a big hug by Beth Mead. There is a different feeling here today.
1: Yeah, you will get them at some point, just not around Arsenal. Yeah, of course, they are legends of the club on what they've done for Arsenal. And for me, it was a pleasure working with them as well. In both of them, there's so much football intelligence and learned from them. And I think Katie, with her leadership, her vocality on the pitch, same with Beth, very energetic, vocal on the pitch. Of course, we'll miss that. But yeah, it's a new season and we have a lot of great players coming in, and there will be new dynamics, and we have a lot of leadership in the squad as it stands. And then it's always interesting in the group dynamics, how are these different roles going to be filled with the squad that we have right now. But it looks really, really good.
0: The decision to sort of transform the squad, to move on from certain players, to kind of maybe get a bit younger, was taken some months ago. Was there any kind of nerves about sort of the process whilst you were going through it, especially at the end of the season when your team was playing well?
1: Yeah. Nerves, I don't know what word I would use, but you're always, because it's decisions for the player, for the team, for the club, and you want to make sure that for all parties involved the decisions are right. So of course there's been a lot of thinking going into these decisions. If I would say it's made me nervous, I don't think so. But yeah, I'm just really happy with Beth and Katie, the way they've ended their Arsenal time, because I think they've been playing on a really high level and have been really important for us. Likewise for Laia Codina, Vic Belova. Manuela was, of course, unfortunately out with an injury. But all these players hopefully feel like the end of their Arsenal time has been positive.
0: But you haven't, lots of clubs, I suppose, when they were sort of going out and starting a new structure, would have gone out and probably signed a load of young players. But you've signed quite a few players at their peak, or certainly sort of hoping to be at their peak. Was that a conscious decision?
1: Yeah, so of course there's a lot of different factors that we look at when we go and recruit and build a team that we think can be most successful for us. They need to be good fits for us. So how I see the game growing, athleticism, I think, is really important because the game becomes faster. So explosive actions, you have to be able to deliver them over 90 minutes. So definitely something we've looked at. You have to be able to play the Arsenal way, and that's dominating the ball. So that's important qualities. Then about the group dynamics, what kind of personalities and characters do we bring into the group? What do we need? How are things going to fit together? So yeah, there's been a lot of work and there's a lot of factors that play in, but yeah, we also look at age is one of them. What's the best balance for us? But it's not something that we focus on, because if you look at another example, Kim Little, for example, she's 35, 36, and she's just performing at such a high level. So it is something we look at, and it's important for the here and now and for the future to do the right things. But yeah, I'm really happy that we recruited players in their peak ages, peak times of their careers, and they want to do that and be at their peaks at Arsenal. So I'm so happy they chose us and we chose them as well. And then we have some really good young talents coming in. So really look forward. I don't think they should be classified as just young talents. They're also here to perform, contribute and compete. So I'm just really happy.
0: Use the word explosiveness. Is that what we can expect from slightly different this season? Not that, you know, this team doesn't lack athleticism before, but certainly the players that you've signed, I think the likes of Georgia and Geraldine, and they are kind of, that explosiveness is the perfect word for them, isn't it?
1: Yeah, I think, and then like I said, you have to bring all the other elements as well, especially if you play in midfield for us. You have to be super intelligent, super active. You have to be a leader, whether that's vocal, non-vocal. But there's so many other things you have to bring. But like I said, in the front line, in the back line, that's the units where the athleticism, the speed, those things become, of course, and the profiles are different in all positions on the pitch. But yeah, that's really something we look at, because for the here and now, and the game grows so fast, but also being proactive where the game is going.
0: We could talk about each individual signing and be here all afternoon, but I want to ask about Georgia Stanway, because obviously she is synonymous with English football, and you know, she's achieved so much with England and in the Bundesliga previously as well. How exciting is it to have her on board?
1: Yeah, very exciting, of course. I think she brings personality in a really, really good way. If you look at the decision she made to go to Germany as an English player, I don't think many have done that. And she's grown so much in that time. So going out of your comfort zone, going to another country with different football. And I just think she brings so much quality with so much humility as well. So yeah, I'm just really happy again that she chose us and we chose her. So you know, really happy and look forward to working with her.
0: We heard from Mariona earlier, and she was saying about George.
2: Thanks so much, Jackie. Still to come here on Mornings, we'll be discussing the stories making news today with our paper reviewers Kevin Schofield and Lettice Bromofsky.

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1: Okay, let's take you through the papers now. I'm joined by politics editor at HuffPost UK, Kevin Schofield, and Daily Mail reporter, Lettice Bromofsky. Can we start, please, with the front page of the Mail on Sunday? A really striking image of two men who swam across to Ceuta. And look at them on the beach, gasping for breath, a military personnel there attending to them. This has been a huge story, Lettice, that's been running from Friday. We picked it up. We saw those first late night images of people in their thousands swimming over. And it's a curious story because no one knows exactly why so many left all at once.
2: And that's what's sort of confusing a lot of people. I mean, this picture in particular shows these two exhausted men, and one of them was telling the Mail how they've swum for about 4 hours to get there. Jeez. I mean, even with huge amounts of training, to swim that far would be exhausting. So the fact that tens of thousands of people were making this crossing, forcing their way over, you wonder why so many of them decided to risk their lives. And unfortunately, we do know 67 people died making this crossing. Why so many decided to risk their lives now, today, over those 2 days that they crossed over? And we've been getting a lot of different discourse now coming out from Europe and different countries within Europe. Obviously, Giorgia Meloni, the Prime Minister of Italy, has been the first to sort of react in the strongest terms. She has suspended the movement of free people between Spain and Italy, and Finland have supported that. Norway have supported her in that. So we're already seeing divisions within Europe about how to handle this. And really, it's figuring out why this has happened.
3: Yeah, it's weird. And also that so many of them went back so quickly. You know, I mean, you go to all this effort to get there, risking your life. I mean, this man here on the right with the red top, he's got boots on.
2: Yeah. Oh, my God.
3: I mean, imagine
2: swimming in boots.
3: In that. I mean, no wonder he's in the state he's in. But then to then so quickly go back after being told to.
2: Well, what was very interesting was a lot of them were actually told when they arrived, they were like, they thought they would get a different reception. Yeah. And a lot of them had seen these messages that had been going around on social media, essentially saying, you know, the border is open, you're going to be welcomed, you'll get to, you know, you'll be given shelter there, essentially.
1: Jobs, food,
2: So when they arrived, and that wasn't the case, I mean, most of them went back and they were sort of just trying to chance it in a way. There was a woman and her son in this Daily Mail story here who they spoke to after, and they'd made the journey together, and she basically thought we'd get a different reception.
3: Yeah.
2: And now they're two of the people who've quite literally turned around and gone back. And so it begs the question of where all this messaging was.
3: Well, who was telling them that? Was it on social media? Was there, you know, back in Morocco, were they being persuaded? Because quite clearly, you know, tens of thousands were persuaded that, you know, it was worth taking
2: and,
3: the risk.
2: And Morocco itself is saying that it's come down to the gangs who've been taking advantage of changes in Spain's laws recently. One of the recent things that the Spanish Supreme Court put through was legislation essentially saying that if you come by water, it will be much harder for us to return you to the country.
1: It sparked protests in Madrid. People unhappy with how Pedro Sanchez has handled this. That sparked him to put out quite a punchy statement to Ursula von der Leyen.
3: He's written to her, basically accusing the critics of anti-Spanish bias. But clearly he's under an awful lot of political pressure as well. And we've seen, as you mentioned earlier, you know, repercussions elsewhere. Italy, closing the border to stop, you know, any potential of any of these people making it into Italy, even though the chances of that are
2: very, very slim.
1: Okay, closer to home now, at the front page of the Sunday Express. They're reporting on a story. They're saying that grieving families, they say, will be hit with an average bill of £76,000 should Andy Burnham introduce a death tax, Kevin.
3: Yeah, so this is to do with the social care reforms that Andy Burnham says he will look to implement. He will use as much political capital as he can. I mean, I remember covering it way back before the 2010 election when he was health secretary at the time. And it's so fun. It's like it's deja vu, really. The same arguments again. At the time, I think the proposal was a 10% levy on people's estates, with all that money being ring-fenced effectively to pay for some sort of national social care service. At the time, the Tories labelled it a death tax. They then won the election in 2010 and the whole thing just died a death. And now, exactly the same again. It's reform now. I've seen Robert Jenrick called it a death tax. I think the Tories are calling it a widow tax.
1: Right.
3: Now, this figure here, take it with a little bit of a pinch of salt because this is reform analysis. But the problem that the government have got and that Andy Burnham has got is that at the moment we just don't know what the details are. So it's allowing people to speculate on what he may or may not decide. Now, Louise Casey, as we know, is carrying out an investigation and inquiry into the social care crisis in this country. That's not expected to report back for another year.
1: But he has brought that forward. You know, that's something that he's brought forward.
2: Yeah, it was meant to be in the late.
1: He also, you know, really wanted to make this a cross-party politics conversation and spoke to Ed Davey.
3: The Lib Dems have said they will, but, in the
2: I would argue on that point of making it cross politics. I mean, at the end of the day, this sort of real reform in social care is going to come down to how we will fund it.
3: Yeah.
2: And although he is showing to people that it's just more of a symbolic thing, you know, want it to be cross party, realistically, the Conservatives, Labour and the Lib Dems will be very unlikely to ever agree on how that will be funded.
1: And the person that will have to manage all that is the Chancellor, John Healey. And that takes us to the Sunday Telegraph. He has stated that the budget will happen on the 28th of October. And here in this article, he's talking about, and it's the cost of living crisis, isn't it? It's how much we pay at the petrol pumps. He is saying and pledging that he's not going to allow lessees, supermarkets, to essentially rip off people.
2: Yeah, I mean, look, it's the same conversation we've been having for months, maybe even years at this point. And he's saying he's not going to allow supermarkets to rip you off, but we've got to be a little bit realistic about what our government can and can't control. And what this is coming off, he's not going to allow them to rip you off. The prices are being, they're fluctuating because of the crisis in the Middle East, because of the war in the Middle East. And since the war in Iran and the Strait of Hormuz got closed off, where we already know around 20% of global shipping goes through that one very specific area. And because of that, fuel prices have gone up. So transportation prices have gone up. So other things like getting fertilizer for the food in the UK means that prices will go up. As much as our government will want to control that, it will be very difficult, if not impossible.
3: Yeah.
2: So this, in my view, is the government coming out, trying to put on a

0: Transportation prices have gone up. So other things like getting fertilizer for the food in the UK means that prices will go up. As much as our government will want to control that, it will be very difficult, if not impossible.
1: Yeah.
0: So this, in my view, is the government coming out, trying to put on a hard line, saying we're going to control it because that's what people will want to hear. But he also says in here, you know, we do have to be quite frank, we can't completely stop the squeeze that families and businesses will feel.
2: And they did do a blitz, didn't they? Andy Burnham in his, you know, first two weeks, he's done this cost of living blitz. He's capped bus fares, £45 off electricity bills. He will say this is the short term. This is the short term. The cavalry is coming. There was VAT off of business rates too. And the biggest criticism of Keir Starmer was he didn't do things quickly enough. He's trying to address that, but as Lettice states, you know, there's only so much you can do when there's geopolitics in the mix.
1: Yeah, I mean, the supermarkets, I think, are a handy bogeyman, you know, for government, same as petrol prices. They talk about, you hear it all the time, rip off petrol prices. The supermarkets would argue that their profit margins are actually really, really small, and it's a ferocious...
2: And farmers too, you know, saying we're really squeezed.
1: Absolutely. So, yeah, the problem, I think, is for the government is they over-promise and under-deliver as well. You know, so don't worry, you know, we'll keep a lid on the cost of living crisis. Well, it's been going on for years now. Successive governments have said they'll do that, and we're still in the middle of it. And John Healey, you're right, I mean, Andy Burnham has made all these announcements in the first few days. John Healey's the one that's got to try and find the money.
2: Yeah, he'll have the headache now because he came out with such a fuss about, you know, defence spending, and that was a headache. But now he is in the driving seat.
1: Sort of poacher-turned gamekeeper now.
2: You know, and that's going to be interesting in the coming days. We are tight on time, but I wanted to reflect on summer hours. It's a trend we're warming to. Kevin, take me away with this one.
1: Yeah, so increasing numbers of companies in this country are allowing their workers to basically work fewer hours in the summer months because it's so hot now. So it's saying here, you know, we used to laugh at the French
2: and those in the continent
1: for their siestas, but apparently it's becoming more prevalent here. People being allowed by their companies to maybe log off at lunchtime or 2 o'clock on a Friday. And then, you know, what you're saying as well, people carrying out Google searches for jobs with summer benefits. I didn't realise that.
0: Clearly, we're working one of these few companies. I mean, I hear that ASOS closes at 3 on Friday. PwC, the accountancy firm, also closes after lunch on a Friday. I mean, to be honest, these are quite big perks. But if you flip it on the other side, you think, what sort of productivity losses are there going to be?
2: Yeah, there's no switching off early at Sky News. But we are heading for a break. Catch us at the top of the hour.
3: Jubilation in the streets, while some emotional.
4: This is a political victory for Prime Minister Modi and his Hindu Nationalist Party.
5: I'm Neville Lazarus and I'm Sky's reporter based in Delhi.
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5: Sky News, get the full story first.

0: Hello, it's 8 o'clock and this is Mornings on Sky News with me, Leah Bellotto. Here's how things are looking. Andy Burnham pledges to end rough sleeping nationwide, but he's not the first to do so, and yet rates still rise. Sky News speaks to those on the street and asks what they really need. Donald Trump says America is locked, loaded and ready, but has cancelled new strikes against Iran, provided a deal to end the war is reached rapidly. The EU will hold emergency talks on the migrant crisis in Ceuta after tense exchanges between Spain and other member states. We're on the ground and we'll take you through what's in today's papers with politics editor at HuffPost UK, Kevin Schofield, and Daily Mail reporter, Lettice Bromofsky. Plus, Josh Kerr storms to gold in the men's 1 mile on the final night of the competition of the Commonwealth Games. Hello, good morning. When new Prime Minister Andy Burnham pledged to end rough sleeping nationwide as his first official act, it was met with widespread approval, but he's not the first leader to make the issue a priority. And yet it remains a growing problem. Two-thirds of people surveyed believe Andy Burnham will fail in his efforts unless the root causes are dealt with, such as drug addiction, prison release and unemployment. Our home editor, Jason Farrell, has long followed the journeys of a number of rough sleepers and asked them what they really need.
1: Bed down, fully kitted up, because you don't know when you've got to make a move.
2: There is no one-size-fits-all solution to rough sleeping. Daniel, a working carpenter who hit hard times when we filmed him in Croydon last year, has different needs to Leon, a homeless prison leaver we filmed 18 months ago in Bridgend.
3: If it gets much colder, I'm thinking of doing something just to go back in, because I've done a winter before and it's horrific.
2: And it's different again for Ian. This is him 4 years ago, a crack addict, living in a home of crates underneath Hammersmith Flyover. Then 2 years ago in a hostel, but struggling with organisation and self-care.
4: If you're picking someone up and you're going to put them in a hostel with 26 other people that are all addicts, it's going to rub off on you.
5: I've been going round in this circle now for like 20 odd years, and it's like get into a hostel, become homeless.
2: Yeah.
5: Get into a hostel, become homeless.
6: They say support is having a key work every 2 weeks.
2: Yeah.
6: That's not support.
2: Now he's doing better in a different hostel, and his old spot under the flyover has been claimed by someone else.
7: What do you think about Andy Burnham's pledge to end rough sleeping in the UK?
6: In simple terms, it's not possible. Homelessness isn't the issue. The issue is drug addiction, prison, family breakup, relationship breaks down, losing your job.
7: So homelessness is the symptom?
6: Yeah, it's a symptom of it. Yeah, yeah. And so unless you're going to solve all of those things, which would be a very big ask, you're not going to end homelessness.
8: I will soon go through that door behind me and issue my first instruction to end rough sleeping in our country.
7: The Prime Minister's pledge comes with an additional £340 million targeted at the most vulnerable rough sleepers to help them get housing and support. They say this is just phase one of the plan, and there will need to be much more to it if Andy Burnham is to fulfil his promise.
9: Spare little change, please.
2: Ian's life documents the failed efforts of previous governments.
9: Can you please spare a little change?
2: 20 years ago, 19-year-old Ian was evicted from his flat.
9: Please spare a little change, please.
10: No.
2: In the Blair Brown era, when a rough sleeping unit had dramatically reduced numbers on the streets by focusing on the root causes. But after the 2008 financial crisis, numbers steadily rose, Ian among them. The pandemic triggered a successful but temporary drive to get people off the streets. Ian was in a hostel and looking better for it. Then, despite a pledge from the Housing Minister Michael Gove to end rough sleeping,
9: spare a little change, please.
2: Ian was soon back on the streets, and there were nearly 13,000 rough sleepers in London last year, a figure 60% higher than a decade ago.
3: It's happening bad.
2: 2 years ago, following the life of prison leaver Leon, we met Becky, running a drop-in centre for the homeless in Bridgend.
10: What's the situation since we last saw you 2 years ago?
11: I think we can say it's probably got progressively worse. I've certainly got double the amount of clients that we had at the time we saw you last.
2: Each has their own route to rough sleeping, requiring their own solutions. Prison leaver Warren wants a home and a job.
12: I'm doing my forklift licence, driving licence. I'm ready to go. I mean, just give me a property, I'm ready to go.
2: Joanne needs extra support.
10: So what sort of things do you struggle with?
13: Anxiety, daily life and mental health, which is also part of it.
2: And after 30 years on the streets, Neil struggles with life indoors.
14: Western Supermare, I'm known as Bear Grylls, because I taught the homeless how to survive and the rules on homelessness.
10: So someone needs to teach you how to live inside.
14: Yeah, basically, it sounds stupid, but I need to be taught now how I'm meant to do what I'm meant to do.
10: For 30 years, you've seen what's been going on the streets
14: and
10: of Britain.
14: And it's getting worse.
10: Is it?
14: Yes, a lot worse. Mm-hmm. When I left Bridgend 21 years ago, there was maybe a handful of homeless. I've come back and we're everywhere.
10: Andy Burnham has pledged to end rough sleeping. Do you think he can do it?
14: I'd like to think yes, but I don't hold much hope. No. I really don't. Where are they going to put us? The council got no properties, housing association got no properties, and they've given all the hotels away.
11: We need funding, we need time, we need support. It's all right to put a roof over their heads, but when they can't cope with that and they can't manage that, they're going to be homeless again.
15: Do you want some squash, Dev?
13: If you don't mind.
15: Red or orange?
2: More than half of people surveyed for an exclusive Sky poll thought Mr. Burnham was right to make his pledge, but two-thirds think he will fail to achieve it. Success requires a nationwide network of support. This centre in Bridgend currently gets no government funding. It's barely surviving.
11: I've done this for a long time and I can tell the ones that are going to do it and the ones that are not. But that doesn't matter because they're all someone's child and they all got to have the chance. Whether we think that they can do it or not is irrelevant. They're all somebody, they're all a person.
10: Yeah.
11: And every life is worth investing in.
10: Yeah.
2: They've learned to live in the harshest of conditions, but for many, the hardest thing is a route out.
0: Jason Farrell there with some really important voices. It's all up on the Sky News website. Do take a look. Well, at the same time, the Prime Minister has also committed to easing the cost of living pressures, pledging to do more to cut household bills. Andy Burnham says reducing rail fares and reforming the water sector are also top of his agenda. Our chief political correspondent, John Craig, has more.
16: Andy Burnham is today promising more government help for families struggling to pay their bills in the cost of living crisis. Yesterday in Manchester, as he celebrated the victory of Bev Craig in the election for his successor as Greater Manchester Mayor, he spoke about the cost of living crisis and what the government could do to help. But today he's gone much further. In an interview in the Sunday Mirror, he says help is on the way. More help is on the way, he says, for struggling families. In his Sunday Mirror interview, the Prime Minister talks about families who told him when he was campaigning in the Makerfield by-election that they couldn't go for a drink anymore, they couldn't take the kids out, and they couldn't have a holiday this year. And Mr. Burnham has said this. I think rail fares are too high, outrageously so in some instances, so that's something that's in my sights. I mentioned VAT and electricity bills, but it's a short-term measure at the moment. Let's see where we can go with that. Mr. Healy is writing in the Sunday Telegraph and he's talking about the threat of higher prices at the pumps and at the supermarket tills because of the Iran war. But he's promising tough action against profiteering and customers being ripped off. He says, we'll be watching closely for any suggestions that customers are being taken for a ride at the pump or at the till. The Prime Minister's been in office for 2 weeks. The cost of living has dominated many of his statements since he took office and moved into number 10. And today, both he and the Chancellor are emphasising that tackling the cost of living is the government's top priority.
0: Donald Trump says he's cancelled a wave of intense strikes planned for this weekend against Iran, but says it's a subject to a deal being struck rapidly. He posted on social media the USA is locked and loaded and ready to go against the Islamic Republic of Iran at levels of military terror, strength and power not seen since World War II. Despite this, we have just been asked by Iran and other Middle Eastern countries to hold off any attack in that the parameters of a deal has been agreed to. Based on this request, I have agreed for the future benefits of the world and likewise the survival of a successful and prosperous Iran to cancel the attack, subject to being able to rapidly make a deal. Let's go live now to our international correspondent, John Sparks, who joins us from Jerusalem. Good to see you, John, as always. So as things stand, according to that post on social media there, strikes from the US on Iran are on hold.
17: Yeah, it does seem that Donald Trump has put the war on hold. He was certainly telegraphing last week that a major military operation was on the way. In fact, at a cabinet meeting on Friday at Camp David, he said that we'll be hitting them very hard. And there were reports over the weekend on one of the U.S. television networks that the Americans and the Israelis were planning strikes on Iranian infrastructure possibly as soon as this weekend. And then we get this. We get this post with the suggestion, the mild suggestion, that some sort of deal has been done. I'll just go over it quickly again. Just been asked by Iran and other Middle Eastern countries to hold off on any attack in that the parameters of a deal has been agreed to. So he's using the past tense there. Some sort of deal has been done. And then he follows it with the use of the conditional. This would include the immediate and complete opening of the Strait of Hormuz. It would include ending Iran's nuclear threat. So, I mean, these are some of the most contentious issues in any deal. He clearly doesn't have agreement there. What do we make of it? Well, he's clearly grappling with it. He doesn't know how to find a way out of this crisis. I think it's fair to assume that the Americans were planning a major military operation. We know that because the U.S. State Department, which is a bit like the foreign ministry, they were warning U.S. citizens living in the region, in countries like Israel, Jordan, and Iraq, to take precautions, to consider leaving those countries because of the threat to their lives and livelihood. So I think it's fair to say that the Americans have been planning a major military operation. And then we got news yesterday that the Crown Prince of Saudi Arabia had put a call in to Donald Trump asking him not to escalate the war. The concern on the Saudi Arabian side, they don't want attacks on civilian infrastructure that may follow if the U.S. and the Israelis, they go ahead and attack civilian infrastructure in Iran. They don't want it to escalate. They don't want it to spiral out of control. And it does seem like Donald Trump has listened to that. Where does it put us right now? Well, I don't think we're any closer to any long-standing agreement. I think what it tells us is that Donald Trump is getting increasingly frustrated. He's under increasing pressure. He's got midterms in November. The war's not popular. He's got a cost of living crisis and the rest of it. He wants a way out of it. Well, I think that's the best way to look at this post.
0: Okay, John, thank you so much for the update. John Sparks there from Jerusalem. Meanwhile, Israeli strikes have killed at least four people and injuring dozens of others and destroyed two warehouses near a hospital in Gaza. Medical supplies could be seen scattered across the ground in the aftermath, but the Israeli military said it had targeted a weapons storage site. Well, let's get the latest on the migrant crisis now in Ceuta. The European Union will hold emergency talks on Tuesday to discuss the crisis after tense exchanges between Spain and other member states. Some of those who crossed into the territory have told Sky News they were waved through by Moroccan police. Spain is now installing a 500-metre barrier in the sea to prevent a repeat of Thursday's events when around 60,000 people flooded in and far-right demonstrators gathered in the city to protest the arrival of the migrants, but they were forced to seek refuge in a CAF when local residents turned out on the streets holding banners and chanting against them. Our international correspondent Alex Rossi reports on how events led to this point.
18: Yes, they helped us. They opened the border. Moroccan police and Moroccan soldiers let everyone in.
19: The number of migrants that crossed in the space of just a few hours is simply staggering. Local authorities say around 60,000. The city here was overwhelmed. Now, since we've been here in the last 20 or 30 minutes, we've witnessed many of them now leaving. The city centre is over there, and you can see the border with Morocco over there where they are returning.
20: We spoke to dozens of migrants as they were escorted back by the Spanish military. Many describe what appeared to be a coordinated opening of the border. These migrants told us Moroccan police simply waved them through. Whether these scenes were organised or simply exploited remains disputed. But these images have reverberated across Europe, reigniting arguments over whether the EU can defend its external borders. Across Ceuta, soldiers now stand guard. Their presence is designed to send a clear message. The Spanish state remains in control. Spain's government has also stressed Morocco is a reliable partner.
21: This has happened because of the actions of mafias, human traffickers, and people who take advantage of vulnerable people. Therefore, Spain, within the EU, is perfectly aligned and in the forefront of the fight against illegal movement.
20: These pictures show residents cheering as migrants were moved back towards the border. Most of those who crossed have now returned to Morocco, but some remain determined to reach mainland Spain, convinced the journey is worth the risk.
22: We thought we would leave Morocco and find a way to live. If we stay in Morocco, we earn very little money. It's almost nothing, you know. We thought we would try our luck, but it wasn't destined. Hopefully another time, God willing. But for those going to Ceuta or another place, honestly, my brothers, it's really tough. Everyone there got stopped and arrested. They don't want to sell groceries to anyone of those arriving.
19: All along the beaches here are people's personal possessions. Shoes, not even pairs of shoes, discarded clothing, and inflatables that people would have used for the crossing. And I suppose this also tells a story of the chaos and the human cost.
20: Along the shoreline where Europe meets Africa, police divers continue searching the water for those who never made it ashore. Spain has promised to reinforce this border, but as long as there is the hope of a better life, migrants will keep attempting to cross. Alex Rossi, Sky News, Ceuta.
0: OK, on to the day's other stories now. At least three people have been killed and 21 others wounded in a bombing in central Moscow. An improvised explosive device detonated at a restaurant, killing a security guard and a diner, as well as the attacker. State media says an unidentified woman tried to smuggle the bomb into the restaurant, but was stopped by the guard and it then exploded. A tourist plane has crashed in Peru, killing all 13 people on board. A small aircraft took off from Pisco Airport on a sightseeing flight over the archaeological site of Nazca Lines. There were two Germans, two Spanish people and seven Italian tourists on board, along with two crew. An investigation is underway. Scotland is investing £15 million to help communities tackle climate change-related flooding. The Scottish Government says the money will go to sustainable drainage, like green spaces, to reduce flood risks. American actor Vincent Pastore, who played Tony Soprano's best friend, turned FBI informant on The Sopranos, has died at the age of 80. He appeared in Goodfellas and Awakenings, and made a name for himself for playing a gangster and a tough guy. And how about a surfing dog for you on a Sunday morning? Not just one, 20 have hit the waves in California for the World Dog Surfing Championships. They're judged on everything from balance and confidence to their length on the ride before the top dogs battle it out for the overall title. You know, we all needed that this morning. So thank you to the good people of Sky News that let us do that. Still to come on mornings here on Sky News. Emergency crews, a retreat from a raging wildfire in Greece. We're going to bring you the latest here and what it may mean for your summer travel. Stay with us. Dog for you on a Sunday morning. Not just one, 20 have hit the waves in California for the World Dog Surfing Championships. They're judged on everything from balance and confidence to their length on the ride before the top dogs battle it out for the overall title. You know, we all needed that this morning. So thank you to the good people of Sky News that let us do that. Still to come on Mornings here on Sky News. Emergency crews, a retreat from a raging wildfire in Greece. We're going to bring you the latest here and what it may mean for your summer travel. Stay with us.

0: Emergency crews battling wildfires in Greece have been forced to retreat because of strong winds spreading the flames and the smoke too. And with conditions also worsening once more in France and Spain, it's all having a huge impact on travel across Europe, especially as many get away for the summer holidays. Well, joining us now is Simon Calder, the travel correspondent for The Telegraph. Simon, just paint a picture for us, if you will, about how bad it is, that picture across Europe. Morning.
1: Good morning, Leah. Yes, here at Gatwick Airport, people are flying off to Greece, to France, to Portugal, Italy and Spain, all of which have suffered from wildfires over the past week. Of course, last weekend, you were reporting about how many people have been evacuated from various tourist locations in southwest France. As you say, this weekend, attention has very much shifted to Greece. And the biggest problem is actually in the Gulf of Corinth. This is to the northeast, sorry, to the west of Athens. It's the big body of water, very popular actually with a lot of Greek people this time of year. They will get out of the capital and go to the Gulf of Corinth. But we've had huge fires being spread, partly because of very dry conditions combined with high winds. I'm also seeing reports of fires on the islands of Paros, Andros, and Kalymnos, all of which is extremely concerning because this is actually the fourth summer in a row where Greece has suffered particularly from wildfires. During the week, we had actually hundreds of tourists evacuated from an area in southern Crete because of the perceived risk of fires. They were actually taken back, but it just shows you that the authorities are on full alert.
0: So let's get practical then, Simon. Anyone I talk to who's planning a holiday at the moment, they're a bit concerned about what happens if you have a package holiday versus if you plan it independently. Where do people stand?
1: Really good question. So the law exactly depends on whether you booked a package holiday. And if you booked a package holiday, including flights and accommodation bought in the same transaction, and you are going to somewhere, perhaps in southwest France, where the campsite has closed down because of the terrible fires, then very simply, the holiday will not be going ahead. And it will also mean that you should be able to get a full refund. On top of that, you have the problem of if you've booked independently. Now, from here, for instance, at Gatwick, you can fly to Bordeaux very easily, multiple flights a day. But when you get there, you might not have any accommodation. If that happens, the airline can say, sorry, we can get you there. That's what our contract is. The fact that you don't want to go there anymore isn't our problem. And the airlines, most of them have been just sticking to their normal terms and conditions. British Airways has been saying you can postpone. But unfortunately, for a lot of people, a disinclination to travel, looking at these terrible scenes and thinking, I'd rather stay at home, that is not going to get you any sympathy from your travel insurers, and you could just be losing your money.
0: Yeah, I mean, if anyone is heading, say, to Greece in the next few days or so, what can they do before they fly out? Is there any advice there, or you just got to wait and see?
1: Well, look, most people who are flying off from here are simply going to go to wonderful places in the Mediterranean and have a terrific holiday. It is, though, worthwhile when you get there, just having a plan if there is a prospect that there could be wildfires anywhere nearby. I was speaking to the British Red Cross and they said, yeah, really smart to have a grab bag containing your phone, your money, your passport, some water, medication, crucially, so that in the extremely unlikely event, as happened last weekend, you're woken up at 3 o'clock in the morning and told to leave, you do actually have all the essentials that you will need while you are waiting for further news on what is happening. But it's really sad that people are having to feel apprehensive at a time when they should simply be anticipating wonderful holidays.
0: Yeah, absolutely. Really good advice. While you're here, Simon, we've been covering a story about a tourist plane that crashed in Peru. All 13 people on board have died, sadly, and they were flying over the archaeological site of Nazca Lines. What can you tell us about that? Because you've done that flight, haven't you?
1: Yes, I have. It is one of the tourist highlights of Peru. So the Nazca Lines, extraordinary arrangement of so-called geoglyphs, which were created between 2,500 and 1,500 years ago. And they represent fish, animals, there's a human there, all kinds of strange geometric shapes. And yes, it is a very popular thing to take off from Nazca Airport on a little small plane. Everybody gets a window seat. But having said that, when I made the journey, I was concerned about the safety conditions. There have been a number of tragedies. The company involved here, called Aerodiana, have put out a statement overnight saying how sad they are at this and how they are working with the authorities in order to try to find out what happened. But it is just a warning that as a tourist in some parts of the world, you are simply taking significant risks. So my heart goes out to the people, as you know, as you've been reporting, 2 Spanish, 2 German, 7 Italians, 2 people with unknown nationalities, and then the 2 pilots. So a desperate tragedy. And all one can hope is that, as always with aviation safety, people learn from this and try to avoid a repeat.
0: Absolutely. Simon, always good to talk. Thank you. Time now for the weather.
2: You're looking happy.
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0: Well, next week will bring some much-needed rain, but not all drought-hit areas will see it. Britain can expect a dry morning with plenty of sunshine, but Scotland will have the odd shower. The Northern Isles look most at risk. And then elsewhere, it'll be quite cloudy with patchy rain moving across Ireland, but Donegal looks dry. It will be warmer than yesterday for most, and cloud will build across more of the north and west during the afternoon with little rain over Northern Ireland and Wales.
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0: Jack is here with all the sport. What can we look forward to?
5: I wonder what Josh Kerr did last night after winning gold at the Commonwealth in his hometown, on his home track where he used to practice. Do you think he might have gone out for a couple of drinks?
0: Cheeky whiskey?
5: Cheeky lemonade. I'd love to know. It's been an incredible few weeks for Josh Kerr. We're going to show you how he powered to Commonwealth Games gold next.
6: The best thing about being a Sky News journalist?
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8: They have gone up and up.
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8: Ed Conway. 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
9: Mortgage rates did go up very sharply during your time in office.
8: Here it is.
6: First off, just the scale of what we're looking at.
8: Our data shows it's been happening. Question is, why it hasn't been stopped?

0: Jack is here with the sport. Look, I'm obsessed with this story about Gianni Infantino.
1: You and know, the rest of the world.
0: The most important job in football,
1: yeah.
0: And he's created this civil war, and now he's looking shakier than ever in that role.
1: Well, it is interesting. What is going to happen now to him? Can he cling on to that job? Does he want to? I'm sure he wants to. Will he be able to? I'm not sure about that. Everybody is coming out with statements. UEFA do want him to resign or face a no-confidence vote, and they know that their 55 member countries will vote to have him removed. He may face an emergency FIFA council meeting very shortly, and he will be asked to resign, it is thought. CONCACAF, their statement was quite brutal. It said, in recent unilateral and egregious acts of poor governance and leadership, it follows a pattern of missteps and similar behaviour. And Javier Tebas, who's the La Liga president, has said, withdrawing a proposal does not erase everything that has happened. It's just the tip of the iceberg. So it's not just the proposal. I think everybody feels that things went too far at the World Cup. Yes, it was successful, but ticket prices were through the roof. They were kind of out of control, expensive. You know, they divided football into four quarters and no one kind of said anything. And a red card was overturned for the host nation. No one said anything apart from Norway, who said, we want to put in a complaint about this. But Norway were the only ones. And there were just various things that just didn't sit well. And it just sort of all smacks of greed. So two of his advisors have resigned. It seems more and more people within FIFA who've said nothing were actually not aware of this proposal and this deal. Mm. So it's definitely been put together with him and venture capitalists on the side. Mm. You know, completely everyone else within FIFA, it seems, was oblivious.
0: Yeah.
1: And if his inner circle knew about it, they're not saying.
0: Well, there's going to be a thorough investigation to look at what went wrong. Mm-hmm. And those missteps, you know, for fans, jaws were on the floor, really. It was the red card. It was the FIFA Peace Prize to Donald Trump. You know, all of these things.
1: And the halftime show
0: with Madonna.
1: It's not half an hour. It's football. It's 15 minutes.
0: We'll just
1: make it half an hour.
0: Yeah.
1: We can't just change things. But they did. And I think there's just quite a few things like that. You can't change the fabric of football. You know, you're just there, really, to guide the money that you've made to all the different nations
0: and make sure it's
1: shared out.
0: Don't have a bob or two. Let's face it, there's a lot of money.
1: There's a lot of money sloshing around. There's a lot of money in their coffers. They don't really need this selling off of 20% and venture capitalists getting involved. They don't need that. They've got, they themselves said 12 billion is what they made from this World Cup. Was it even more than that? Possibly. And you're meant to share that out. You don't own that money. It is to be shared out. It's a non-profit organisation. It is just to distribute money and make sure the game develops all across the globe fairly and helping up the poorer countries. You might need a helping hand. But the next few days, I think, will be crucial and just very interesting to see what happens and to see if Gianni, how he can dig his feet in, which I'm... He possibly will, but let's see. Let's take a look at the rest of the sport.

0: Right, here we are. First day back, I suppose, it kind of feels like, doesn't it? How is the feeling? Because everything feels quite new around here.
1: Now, of course, first day of pre-season with the full squad outside on the pitch today. And the first team meeting, talking about our season ambition and who we want to be. It's been a great day, and of course, I'm very excited, yeah.
0: How does it feel? It feels odd coming here. I haven't been shouted at by Katie McCabe or given a big hug by Beth Mead. There is a different feeling here today.
1: Yeah, you'll get them at some point, just not around Arsenal. Yeah, of course, they are legends of the club on what they've done for Arsenal. And for me, it was a pleasure working with them as well. In both of them, there's so much football intelligence and learned from them. And I think Katie, with her leadership, her vocality on the pitch, same with Beth, very energetic, vocal on the pitch. Of course, we'll miss that. But yeah, it's a new season and we have a lot of great players coming in, and there will be new dynamics, and we have a lot of leadership in the squad as it stands. And then it's always interesting in the group dynamics, how are these different roles going to be filled with the squad that we have right now? But it looks really, really good.
0: The decision to sort of transform the squad, to move on from certain players, to kind of maybe get a bit younger, was taken some months ago. Was there any kind of nerves about sort of the process whilst you were going through it, especially at the end of the season when your team was playing well?
1: Yeah. Nerves, I don't know what word I would use, but you're always, because it's decisions for the player, for the team, for the club, and you want to make sure that for all parties involved the decisions are right. So of course there's been a lot of thinking going into these decisions. If I would say it's made me nervous, I don't think so. But yeah, I'm just really happy with Beth and Katie, the way they've ended their Arsenal time, because I think they've been playing on a really high level and have been really important for us. Likewise for Laia Codina, Vic Belova, Manuela was, of course, unfortunately out with an injury. But all these players hopefully feel like the end of their Arsenal time has been positive.
0: But you haven't, it's lots of clubs, I suppose, when they were sort of going out and starting a new structure, would have gone out and probably signed a load of young players. But you signed quite a few players at their peak, or certainly sort of hoping to be at their peak. Was that a conscious decision?
1: Yeah, so of course there's a lot of different factors that we look at when we go and recruit and build a team that we think can be most successful for us. They need to be good fits for us. So how I see the game growing, athleticism, I think, is really important because the game becomes faster. So explosive actions, you have to be able to deliver them over 90 minutes. So definitely something we've looked at. You have to be able to play the Arsenal way, and that's dominating the ball. So that's important qualities. Then about the group dynamics, what kind of personalities and characters do we bring into the group? What do we need? How are things going to fit together? So, yeah, there's been a lot of work and there's a lot of factors that play in, but yeah, we also look at age as one of them. What's the best balance for us? But it's not something that we focus on, because if you look at another example, Kim Little, for example, she's 35, 36, and she's just performing at such a high level. So it is something we look at, and it's important for the here and now and for the future to do the right things. But yeah, I'm really happy that we recruited players in their peak ages, peak times of their careers, and they want to do that and be at their peaks at Arsenal. So I'm so happy they chose us and we chose them as well. And then we have some really good young talents coming in. So really look forward. I don't think they should be classified as just young talents, they're also here to perform, contribute and compete. So, I'm just really happy.
0: You use the word explosiveness. Is that what we can expect from slightly different this season? Not that, you know, this team doesn't lack athleticism before, but certainly the players that you've signed, I think the likes of Georgia and Geraldine, and they are kind of, that explosiveness is the perfect word for them, isn't it?
1: Yeah, I think, and then like I said, you have to bring all the other elements as well, especially if you play in midfield for us. You have to be super intelligent.
2: Thanks so much, Jackie. Our paper review is coming up next with Kevin Schofield and Lettice Bromowski.

0: Well, let's take you through the papers now. I'm joined by politics editor at HuffPost UK, Kevin Schofield, and Daily Mail reporter Lettice Bromoski. Great to have your company this Sunday.
1: Morning.
0: Good morning. Let's start off with the Sunday Mirror, shall we? Andy Burnham on the front here. The PM's vow to mirror readers, they say, he'll help families in need.
1: Yeah, so he's given this interview to the Sunday Mirror. I've been in this situation before. You get an interview with the Prime Minister, you get dead excited, and then he doesn't actually say anything particularly new, but you've got to write a splash and a spread out of it. So, fair play to Lizzie Buchan. She's done a grand job here, but he doesn't actually expand very much. There's no new announcement other than to say, I get it on the cost of living crisis. There's stuff that I've already done, as we've discussed earlier, on VAT off electricity bills, etc. But I will do more where I can, but he's been very careful not to make himself a hostage to fortune. Although, interestingly, he does highlight inside the paper rail fares. He says they're too high, outrageously so in some instances, he says. And also water bills are too high. He goes, so that's another area that needs reform. But again, there's no detail as to how he would go about bringing down those bills, other than to say, I'm aware of it. I know it's hurting. You know, he says people, when he was in the by-election campaign, he got it on the doorstep again and again. You know, people can't afford to go for a pint, can't afford to take the kids on holiday, all that type of stuff. He just wants to try and make life a little bit easier for people. But, you know, it's easier said than done.
0: Yeah, and that's the issue, isn't it, Lettice? Because there is no new money. There is a budget on the 28th of October. But one of the criticisms of Keir Starmer was that he came into office, Keir Starmer, with a doom-mongering picture to paint, along with Rachel Reeves. And so the messaging from this new administration is, look, there's hope, cavalry's on the way, just wait, stay with me and I'll deliver. But how long that stays with people, because he was told in the Makerfield by-election, we're giving you our vote, but it's on borrowed time.
2: I mean, that's exactly the point. They've come in, they're very positive. Labour are having a sort of bounce in the polls. You know, Reform and the Green Party are falling a little bit more by the wayside. So that is a positive change. But, I mean, even going over just a few of those things you mentioned there, Kevin, it's a lot. And it's a lot of different changes in a lot of different areas, whether it's tackling homelessness, whether it's tackling adult social care, you know, bringing down cost of living to everyone. Where's the money coming from? We're already in a lot of struggles with our money. We've got a lot of debt to be paid off. There's a crisis in the Middle East. I mean, realistically, if we want to be really real, our problems outweigh the positive news at the moment.
1: Yeah.
2: And so it's where he's going to find that money.
0: Okay. Yeah. We'll be keeping a close watch on that. Another person in the spotlight under huge criticism is Gianni Infantino, front page of The Observer. So essentially, his position is under threat. The boycott from UEFA, you know, they really put that on the table and said, this is not, don't mess with the game that we love so much. And it's remarkable because if we remember back to 2016 when he took over from Sepp Blatter, that was a period, really quite dark period for FIFA. There was a financial crisis within the body, you know, £500 million, there was a black hole there.
1: Yeah.
0: And he came to the stage and he said, I am the man to bring FIFA to football and football to FIFA.
2: Yeah.
0: And it's gone so horribly wrong.
2: It's gone so horribly wrong, and really so quickly as well. I mean, even looking back 2 weeks ago, end of the World Cup, all this positive news. I mean, everyone was happy with how the World Cup did ultimately go, and everyone loved watching it. I mean, everyone was going to the pub every night. It was a good boost for all economies, probably, particularly here in the UK, of people spending a lot more time out of the pubs. And now this new plan that's come around, which essentially he's brought about without informing any of the senior people at FIFA, without really keeping anyone up with this plan. And it's a plan that has gone down horribly. I mean, you've had UEFA come out and saying they'll boycott the World Cup, which means really a lot of the top teams, Spain, Germany, the UK, who play in the World Cup, wouldn't be participating in it anymore. So really, who would be watching it? And even other sporting federations like the Asia Football Federation, they've also not supported it, and they've always been long-time supporters of him. And it's because this plan has not only come along without the support of people within FIFA, but it's come alongside his newfound partnership really with Trump and things like that. And so there's a lot of this stink of cronyism going on and a lot more of fears that corruption might be coming back into the sport. Mm,
0: there was a lot of eyebrow raising over his close relationship with Donald Trump, who he presented, do you remember?
1: Oh, the FIFA Peace Prize.
0: Yeah.
1: I mean, oh, it's so cringy. I mean, most people were in that situation would say, if you were Trump, you'd be like, no, this is quite embarrassing. It's
0: this
1: fine.
0: This is it, Kevin. I can manage it.
1: Trump loves it. He's like, yeah, give me that 40 piece prize. I mean, it's just, he's got his medal round his neck. I mean, it's
2: makes so happy, almost like a schoolboy. And you think back to that, and then you think to like the relationship they've had since, whether that's been around things like the red card situation, where there was a player on the US team who got a red card. And then we find out Trump himself was actually interfering to get that ban overturned, which it then was. I mean, you can understand why people are outraged when they see instances like this, a US president interfering with a global sporting event and successfully getting it changed. I mean, there was even calls as well for him to become the next UN President General, Secretary President General, whatever
0: Look,
2: the title is.
0: Hands off of the World Cup, fans say. And whether he stays in that job, we'll see in the coming days.
1: I'd be surprised if he does. I just think it's too much of a humiliation.
0: So let's turn our attention quickly to the Sunday Times. Nigel Farage, apparently, according to their reporting here, Kevin, that he struck a deal with Richard Tice before the 2024 election.
1: Yes.
0: Tell us more.
1: So this is significant because it all revolves around the money that he got from Christopher Harborne, the reform donor, who gave him £5 million before he became an MP, but not long before he became an MP in 2024. Farage didn't declare it. He said he didn't have to declare it. I wasn't a politician. But the parliamentary rules state that you should declare money that you receive 12 months prior to entering Parliament if it relates to your political activities. Now, he says, I wasn't a politician.
0: No.
1: A

0: he became an MP, and that would add weight to the theory that he should have declared this money. Now, it's been investigated by the Parliamentary Standards Authority. They will ultimately decide whether or not the rules have been broken. Meanwhile, he's not technically an MP at the moment because he's resigned for this by-election. But if he gets back, then that investigation restarts again. And if they find against him, then he could be suspended potentially from Parliament. So there's a lot riding on it.
1: At the end of the day, it all comes down to transparency, really, in politics. Yeah. If this man and this party want to run this country, you should expect to face this kind of scrutiny around where your money is coming from. And ultimately, his changing story, and it's getting very close to the different months between this, it's not a good look for him or reform, and it's becoming very damaging.
0: Very damaging. You know, every poll now shows, you mentioned the burn and bounce, but also his personal ratings are now tanking.
2: Yeah, and we saw that in a by-election for the Greater Manchester mayoral. So lots to come on that. Just, should we end on this story? It's in The Times. And Jamie Oliver, the celebrity chef, he's saying he wants to ban chewing gum because it ruins our streets.
1: Yeah, I mean, he quite literally is. He's saying that he's been walking along and he's seen a patchwork quilt of chewing gum that's ruining our streets, and therefore it should be outright banned. In fact, he's had the same idea since around 2015, when was the first time he actually brought this idea up, that it should be outright banned. I mean, I personally don't have anything against chewing gum, but I would thought if he was going to ban it, it would be for some sort of health reasons or because it's not even food or all of this. But no, if he was Prime Minister, his go-to would be to ban it.
2: But to add to that, he's saying, look, there should be on-the-spot fines if you're seen to be spitting out chewing gum. It's a pet hate of mine, I have to say.
0: It is horrible, yeah.
2: It's disgusting.
0: It is.
2: Let's call it what it is.
0: You can't get fined for it already. I'd have thought it's like dropping litter.
1: I mean, what does shock me is it does say that it costs apparently £60 million a year for our government to go around cleaning it up. And, I mean, we've been talking about it a lot, but that would probably be some money that will be very helpful for the government right now.
2: From turkey twizzlers to chewing gum. Jamie Oliver's got your back on that. That's all from us for now. Kevin Lettice, thanks for your company. Thanks for your company at home too.
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8: 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Congratulations. This is a huge moment.
5: But what happens now?

0: Hello, it's 9 o'clock, and this is Mornings on Sky News. I'm Leah Bellotto. Here's how things are looking. Andy Burnham pledges to end rough sleeping nationwide, but he's not the first to do so, and yet rates still rise. Sky News speaks to those on the street and asks what they really need. Donald Trump says America is locked, loaded and ready, but has cancelled new strikes against Iran, provided a deal to end the war is reached rapidly. The EU will hold emergency talks on the migrant crisis in Ceuta after tense exchanges between Spain and other member states. We're on the ground. And we'll take you through what's in today's papers with politics editor at HuffPost UK, Kevin Schofield, and Daily Mail reporter Lettice Bromofsky. Plus, Josh Kerr storms to gold in the men's 1 mile on the final night of the Commonwealth Games. Hello, good morning. When new Prime Minister Andy Burnham pledged to end rough sleeping nationwide as his first official act, it was met with widespread approval. But he's not the first leader to make the issue a priority, and yet it remains a growing problem. Two-thirds of people surveyed believed Andy Burnham will fail in his efforts unless the root causes are dealt with, such as drug addiction, prison release and unemployment. Our home editor, Jason Farrell, has long followed the journeys of a number of rough sleepers and asked them what they really need.
1: Bed down, fully kitted up, because you don't know when you've got to make a move.
2: There is no one-size-fits-all solution to rough sleeping. Daniel, a working carpenter who hit hard times when we filmed him in Croydon last year, has different needs to Leon, a homeless prison leaver we filmed 18 months ago in Bridgend.
3: If it gets much colder, I'm thinking of doing something just to go back in, because I've done a winter before and it's horrific.
2: And it's different again for Ian. This is him 4 years ago, a crack addict, living in a home of crates underneath Hammersmith Flyover. Then 2 years ago in a hostel, but struggling with organisation and self-care.
4: If you're picking someone up and you're going to put them in a hostel with 26 other people that are all addicts, it's going to rub off on you.
5: I've been going round in this circle now for like 20 odd years, and it's like get into a hostel, become homeless.
2: Yeah.
5: Get into a hostel, become homeless.
6: They say support is having a key work every 2 weeks.
2: Yeah.
6: That's not support.
2: Now he's doing better in a different hostel, and his old spot under the flyover has been claimed by someone else.
7: What do you think about Andy Burnham's pledge to end rough sleeping in the UK?
6: In simple terms, it's not possible. Homelessness isn't the issue. The issue is drug addiction, prison, family breakup, relationship breaks down, losing your job.
7: So homelessness is the symptom?
6: Yeah, it's a symptom of it. Yeah, yeah. And so unless you're going to solve all of those things, which would be a very big ask, you're not going to end homelessness.
8: I will soon go through that door behind me and issue my first instruction to end rough sleeping in our country.
7: The Prime Minister's pledge comes with an additional £340 million targeted at the most vulnerable rough sleepers to help them get housing and support. They say this is just phase one of the plan, and there will need to be much more to it if Andy Burnham is to fulfil his promise.
9: Spare a little change, please.
2: Ian's life documents the failed efforts of previous governments.
9: Can you please spare a little change?
2: 20 years ago, 19-year-old Ian was evicted from his flat.
9: Please spare a little change, please.
10: No.
2: In the Blair Brown era, when a rough sleeping unit had dramatically reduced numbers on the streets by focusing on the root causes. But after the 2008 financial crisis, numbers steadily rose, Ian among them. The pandemic triggered a successful but temporary drive to get people off the streets. Ian was in a hostel and looking better for it. Then, despite a pledge from the Housing Minister Michael Gove to end rough sleeping...
9: Spare a little change, please.
2: Ian was soon back on the streets, and there were nearly 13,000 rough sleepers in London last year, a figure 60% higher than a decade ago.
3: It's happening bad.
2: 2 years ago, following the life of prison leaver Leon, we met Becky, running a drop-in centre for the homeless in Bridgend.
10: What's the situation since we last saw you 2 years ago?
11: I think we can say it's probably got progressively worse. I've certainly got double the amount of clients that we had at the time we saw you last.
2: Each has their own route to rough sleeping, requiring their own solutions. Prison leaver Warren wants a home and a job.
3: I'm doing my forklift licence, driving licence. I'm ready to go. Do you know what I mean? Just give me a property, I'm ready to go.
2: Joanne needs extra support.
10: So what sort of things do you struggle with?
12: Anxiety, daily life, and mental health, which is also part of it.
2: And after 30 years on the streets, Neil struggles with life indoors.
13: Western Supermare, I'm known as Bear Grylls, because I taught the homeless how to survive and the rules on homelessness.
10: So somebody needs to teach you how to live inside.
13: Yeah, basically, it sounds stupid, but I need to be taught now how I'm meant to do what I'm meant to do.
10: For 30 years, you've seen what's been going on the streets
13: and
10: of Britain.
13: And it's getting worse.
10: Is it?
13: Yes, a lot worse. Mm-hmm. When I left Bridgend 21 years ago, there was maybe a handful of homeless. I've come back and we're everywhere.
10: Andy Burnham has pledged to end rough sleeping. Do you think he can do it?
13: I'd like to think yes, but I don't hold much hope. No. I really don't. Where are they going to put us? The council got no properties, housing association got no properties, and they've given all the hotels away.
11: We need funding, we need time, we need support. It's all right to put a roof over their heads, but when they can't cope with that and they can't manage that, they're going to be homeless again.
2: More than half of people surveyed for an exclusive Sky poll thought Mr. Burnham was right to make his pledge, but two-thirds think he will fail to achieve it. Success requires a nationwide network of support. This centre in Bridgend currently gets no government funding. It's barely surviving.
11: I've done this for a long time and I can tell the ones that are going to do it and the ones that are not. But that doesn't matter because they're all someone's child and they all got to have the chance. Whether we think that they can do it or not is irrelevant. They're all somebody, they're all a person.
10: Yeah.
11: And every life is worth investing in.
10: Yeah.
2: They've learned to live in the harshest of conditions, but for many, the hardest thing is a route out.
0: Jason Farrell there with some really important voices. Well, at the same time, the Prime Minister has also committed to easing the cost of living pressures, pledging to do more to cut household bills. Andy Burnham says reducing rail fares and reforming the water sector are top of his agenda. Our chief political correspondent, John Craig, has more.
14: Andy Burnham is today promising more government help for families struggling to pay their bills in the cost of living crisis. Yesterday in Manchester, as he celebrated the victory of Bev Craig in the election for his successor as Greater Manchester Mayor, he spoke about the cost of living crisis and what the government could do to help. But today he's gone much further. In an interview in the Sunday Mirror, he says help is on the way. More help is on the way, he says, for struggling families. In his Sunday Mirror interview, the Prime Minister talks about families who told him when he was campaigning in the Makerfield by-election that they couldn't go for a drink anymore, they couldn't take the kids out, and they couldn't have a holiday this year. And Mr. Burnham has said this: I think rail fares are too high, outrageously so in some instances, so that's something that's in my sights. I mentioned VAT and electricity bills, but it's a short-term measure at the moment. Let's see where we can go with that. Mr. Healy is writing in the Sunday Telegraph, and he's talking about the threat of higher prices at the pumps and at the supermarket tills because of the Iran war. But he's promising tough action against profiteering and customers being ripped off. He says, we'll be watching closely for any suggestions that customers are being taken for a ride at the pump or at the till. The Prime Minister's been in office for 2 weeks. The cost of living has dominated many of his statements since he took office and moved into number 10. And today, both he and the Chancellor are emphasising that tackling the cost of living is the government's top priority.
0: John Craig reporting there. Now, Donald Trump says he's cancelled a wave of intense strikes planned for this weekend against Iran and says it's subject to a deal being struck rapidly. He posted on social media, the USA is locked and loaded and ready to go against the Islamic Republic of Iran at levels of military, terror, strength and power not seen since World War II. Despite this, we have just been asked by Iran and other Middle Eastern countries to hold off any attack in that the parameters of a deal has been agreed to. Based on this request, I have agreed for the future benefit of the world and likewise the survival of a successful and prosperous Iran to cancel the attack, subject to being able to rapidly make a deal. Well, our international correspondent John Sparks has more from Jerusalem.
15: It does seem that Donald Trump has put the war on hold. He was certainly telegraphing last week that a major military operation was on the way. In fact, at a cabinet meeting on Friday at Camp David, he said that we'll be hitting them very hard. And there were reports over the weekend on one of the U.S. television networks that the Americans and the Israelis were planning strikes on Iranian infrastructure possibly as soon as this weekend. And then we get this post with the suggestion, the mild suggestion, that some sort of deal has been done. And then he follows it with the use of the conditional. This would include the immediate and complete opening of the Strait of Hormuz. It would include ending Iran's nuclear threat. So, I mean, these are some of the most contentious issues in any deal. He clearly doesn't have agreement there. What do we make of it? Well, he's clearly grappling with it. He doesn't know how to find a way out of this crisis. I think it's fair to assume that the Americans were planning a major military operation. We know that because the U.S. State Department, which is a bit like the foreign ministry, they were warning U.S. citizens living in the region, in countries like Israel, Jordan, and Iraq, to take precautions, to consider leaving those countries because of the threat to their lives and livelihoods. Where does it put us right now? Well, I don't think we're any closer to any long-standing agreement. I think what it tells us is that Donald Trump is getting increasingly frustrated. He's under increasing pressure. He's got midterms in November, the war's not popular, he's got a cost of living crisis and the rest of it. He wants a way out of it. Well, I think that's the best way to look at this post.
0: John Sparks there. Meanwhile, in Gaza, Israeli strikes have killed at least four people, injured dozens of others and destroyed two warehouses near a hospital. Medical supplies could be seen scattered across the ground in the aftermath, but the Israeli military said it had targeted a weapons storage site. Now, a tourist plane has crashed in Peru, killing all 13 people on board. The small aircraft, it took off from the airport on a sightseeing flight. This was over the Nazca lines. There were two Germans, two Spanish people and seven Italian tourists on board with two crew. An investigation is underway. Well, Simon Corder, the travel correspondent for The Telegraph, told me about his experience taking the same sightseeing flight.
16: When I made the journey, I was concerned about the safety conditions. There have been a number of tragedies. The company involved here, called Aerodiana, have put out a statement overnight saying how sad they are at this and how they are working with the authorities in order to try to find out what happened. But it is just a warning that as a tourist in some parts of the world, you are simply taking significant risks.
0: Well, let's get the latest now on the migrant crisis in Ceuta. The European Union has held emergency talks on Tuesday. They'll be holding them on Tuesday, rather, to discuss the crisis after tense exchanges between Spain and other member states. Our international correspondent, Alex Rossi, reports.
17: Yes, they helped us. They opened the border. Moroccan police and Moroccan soldiers let everyone in.
18: The number of migrants that crossed in the space of just a few hours is simply staggering. Local authorities say around 60,000. The city here was overwhelmed. Now, since we've been here in the last 20 or 30 minutes, we've witnessed many of them now leaving. The city centre is over there, and you can see the border with Morocco over there where they are returning.
19: We spoke to dozens of migrants as they were escorted back by the Spanish military. Many describe what appeared to be a coordinated opening of the border. These migrants told us Moroccan police simply waved them through. Whether these scenes were organised or simply exploited remains disputed. But these images have reverberated across Europe, reigniting arguments over whether the EU can defend its external borders. Across Ceuta, soldiers now stand guard. Their presence is designed to send a clear message. The Spanish state remains in control. Spain's government has also stressed Morocco is a reliable partner.
20: This has happened because of the actions of mafias, human traffickers, and people who take advantage of vulnerable people. Therefore, Spain, within the EU, is perfectly aligned and in the forefront of the fight against illegal movement.
19: These pictures show residents cheering as migrants were moved back towards the border. Most of those who crossed have now returned to Morocco, but some remain determined to reach mainland Spain, convinced the journey is worth the risk.
21: We thought we would leave Morocco and find a way to live. If we stay in Morocco, we earn very little money. It's almost nothing, you know. We thought we would try our luck, but it wasn't destined. Hopefully another time, God willing. But for those going to Ceuta or another place, honestly, my brothers, it's really tough. Everyone there got stopped and arrested. They don't want to sell groceries to anyone of those arriving.
18: All along the beaches here are people's personal possessions. Shoes, not even pairs of shoes, discarded clothing, and inflatables that people would have used for the crossing. And I suppose this also tells a story of the chaos and the human cost.
19: Along the shoreline where Europe meets Africa, police divers continue searching the water for those who never made it ashore. Spain has promised to reinforce this border, but as long as there is the hope of a better life, migrants will keep attempting to cross. Alex Rossi, Sky News, Ceuta.
0: Also this morning, at least three people have been killed and 21 others wounded in a bombing in central Moscow. An improvised explosive device detonated at a restaurant, killing a security guard and a diner, as well as the attacker. State media says an unidentified woman tried to smuggle the bomb into the restaurant but was stopped by the guard and then exploded. Well, there's been a heightened police presence at pride marches in Germany, across Europe, and here in the UK too, a week after a deadly extremist attack on a Pride festival in Berlin. Not deterred, more than 300,000 people turned out for Hamburg's Pride, while tens of thousands have celebrated in Brighton. Phoebe Southworth has been keeping a watch over all of these. What are we hearing from the numbers that turned out and also the security, Phoebe?
22: Yeah, I mean, as you can imagine, hundreds of thousands of people do attend these events. It's kind of more like a carnival atmosphere than a simple march, really. And, you know, lots of dancing, lots of singing. And in terms of security in Hamburg, they have stepped up the number of officers that they are deploying to manage the events. So double the usual number will be there. But then more broadly across Europe, the sort of protocols that are normally in place will just remain so. So in Amsterdam, there'll be police officers on jet skis and on bicycles to police the canal areas where people are expected to celebrate Pride. And then in Brighton, of course, as well, there'll be police officers from Sussex Constabulary. They'll be there with firearms, which is normal. And they try to sort of keep as much tabs as they can. But I think the general message really is that people are, as you said, not deterred. We're expecting, you know, 300,000, as you said, in Hamburg. And I mean, last year it was 40,000. So I think people are really keen to turn up and show that they are not scared and that they are not put off attending by, obviously, the terrible events that happened in Berlin last week.
0: Yeah, absolutely. Strength in numbers. Phoebe, thank you. This is Sky News coming up. Pressure, it's mounting, isn't it, on FIFA's president Gianni Infantino to step down. We'll speak to former chief executive of the FA, Mark Palios.
18: Mr. Trump, James Matthews from Sky News.
23: Hey, James.
18: I'm James Matthews, and I'm Sky's US correspondent, based here in Washington, D.C.
24: Mr. President, what will you see next to Benjamin Netanyahu?
18: In June 2009, did you stay at the apartment in Manhattan of Jeffrey Epstein?
1: I'm not answering any questions about him.
4: I'm Martha Kellner and I'm Sky's US correspondent. I've interviewed some of America's most recognisable politicians. Should the defence secretary and the vice...
5: Wait, what country are you
4: from? The UK.
5: Okay, we don't give a crap about your opinion and your reporting.
4: Mr. Walker, you're anti-abortion, but two women say that you paid for their abortions. Are you a hypocrite, sir?
6: Connor, what did you say to the president? What did you say?
23: He's had a great meeting. He was a great man.
25: I'm David Blevins, one of Sky's US correspondents, based in Washington, D.C.
6: David Blevins from Sky News. Fire chiefs say that they're really stretched to the limit and running out of water. What have you got to say to that?
26: I've witnessed the remarkable passion for politics here.
27: Why only in America? Why is this American exceptionalism?
28: I just want to understand why you do not think that guns are the problem.
29: Why is this just an American problem?
26: The anger too, and the division.

0: data shows it's been happening. Question is, why it hasn't been stopped?
1: Well, Jack is here because we've been discussing it all morning. Gianni Infantino, his proposals to potentially sell off parts of the World Cup. And there's calls now for him to resign. How long he'll be able to stay in the position, who knows? So we thought we'd hook up a guest for us to talk about all of this. Pleased to say we're joined now by former chief executive of the FA. It's Mark Palios. Mark, good morning to you. Just take me back to when you first heard about Infantino's plans for the game of football. What crossed your mind?
2: I thought they'd completely overstepped the mark. I think the UEFA statement was spot on. There is a balance in world football. There's a balance in football and sport, whereby you look at the sporting ethic at one level, which sometimes contradicts what you find when it's an industry and commercial and you're trying to raise cash, etc. So I think they'll overstep the mark with this, because as soon as you start to get third-party funding, private equity involved, they want a return, and that then changes the direction of which the way you approach competitions such as the World Cup, etc. And we'd already seen sort of it dipping its toe in the water, the impact that was potentially having when we looked at the World Cup we've just had, which was phrased as being successful, but it depends on whose point of view. Because if you're looking at it from the fans' point of view, who thought about the cost and the way in which they had to sort of travel right across the length of the Americas. And then you look at what happened in terms of pricing, et cetera, and dynamic pricing. And worse than that, FIFA acknowledged that you could have a secondary market in tickets. Well, that's a gift to the touts. Then you had things like the spectacle itself with the hydration breaks, some of which were not necessary. And then you had the half. So you're already seeing fans being turned into customers. And that's the type of thing, I think, that a lot of people within the game did not like about the proposition.
3: It's pretty scary, though, isn't it, that he probably got this, well, he almost got this over the line, and it was all done in secret. And if we're to believe the, people who are coming out from FIFA bit by bit saying we knew nothing about it, you've got people resigning who are close to him, I knew nothing about it. And if it hadn't been for Martin Ziegler breaking the story, it would have got very close to the line and it would have been forced through. He probably would have had enough votes to force this through. How scary is that?
2: Well, that's absolutely the key point, I think, in all of this, because the concept of trying to increase the finances coming into the game is not ab initio a bad concept. Yes, you'd like to do that. The question is, the way in which they did it takes us right back to the modus operandi of FIFA. And that is, they have very poor governance, which allows them to have very poor process. So they didn't consult with people. In any business, if you're taking some radical changes like this, you consult with all your stakeholders. In the case of football, it's an industry whereby the stakeholders are very passionate about it. So even more so, you need to make sure that you consult with all of the stakeholders. They didn't do that. And I think he doubled down when he came back and said when it was leaked, well, actually, it's the media's fault because there was a planned consultation. Well, I say, if you believe that he was planning a proper consultation, then you read Hans Christian Andersen in the evenings before you go to bed. It was never going to happen.
3: Mark, tell us what's going to happen now, or what you think might happen now, or what could happen now. So you've got UEFA want him to resign or face a no confidence vote, and they've got 55 member nations who we believe will all vote for him to stand down, vote against him. There could be an emergency FIFA meeting, perhaps, where they'll ask him to resign. Talk us through the politics of what happens to him now, maybe in the next few days even.
2: Right. I mean, it's quite an interesting way forward now, because at the end of the day, what UEFA did is they played their major card, which is threat, and said they were not going to play at the World Cup, which would take away the commercial attraction of the World Cup. So, right, they've played their major card. There's been a falling in behind them by CONCACAF and Asia and the Asian Confederation. So to take this proposition through, you needed 106 votes. If those confederations voted against it, there's no way that's going to happen. So he had to cancel but he's cancelled. The question now is whether this means the end of Infantino. I think one context that people don't perhaps realise, especially if you're European, what I was told when I started to deal with FIFA is there's a very great sort of suspicion in the majority of the smaller countries and the non-European countries, and they feel the dominance of Europe. And that was used by Sepp Blatter to actually keep him in power to some extent. He fated the non-European nations and the third world nations, etc. So they have one vote. So in 211 votes, they always did the maths, which kept him in. Infantino has just continued the same way. Because you're going to get into a position whereby will he get support from these other nations? And I think the way it will work out, I think what they have to do if you're going to oust Infantino is to get a credible candidate to face him in the election. Or if you have a vote of no confidence, you've still got to have a credible candidate. Now, that credible candidate has to stand on, and it has to be, I think, probably not European for the reasons I've just said. We just had two European presidents, and there is this concern regarding the dominance of Europe. And this is a UEFA-led objection to the proposal. So non-European, I think he has to stand on an agenda that is about real change. Now, when I say real change, I think it's obvious to everybody, and this is a prime example, that the modus operandi and the pork barrel politics that they use within FIFA has to stop. But we've had attempts at doing this. When Infantino came in, he himself said he was coming on a mandate of transparency, and they looked at the governance. Well, we've seen a classic example of no transparency whatsoever.
3: Yeah.
2: And also the governance, the guy, Miguel Wadora, who was appointed in 2017, I think it was, he resigned within a year because it couldn't be done. So it's a real agenda for change, because the game has outgrown the construct that is FIFA as it currently is configured.
3: So do you think you might need several heads of FIFA for different parts of the world, maybe? Tell us what you think will happen this week. What's the process? If FIFA hold an emergency FIFA council meeting and ask him to resign, what happens then? Or what if he doesn't want to resign?
2: If it's an emergency council meeting, I don't think he has to resign. But it's a pretty untenable position when your council is asking you and has no confidence in you and you don't resign. But you've already seen sort of bits and pieces of support for him coming back out. Allegedly, I think the Qataris have said they still support him, etc. and so forth. And I think Morocco. So you get the feel that he's trying to garner support. But I think what was also significant in the last few days was his advisor, his consultant, and also his chief operating officer came out. So that gives you an indication that within the walls of FIFA itself, he's also lost credibility, you know, with members of the executive staff. So I think you'll see him, by the sound of it, he'll continue to try and continue. I think what will happen is if they can get a credible opposing candidate for him, then they have to get him in by, I think it's the 18th of November, and he will then stand against Infantino in the course of the elections, which is in, I think, March, April of next year. But they've got to move pretty quickly. And as I say, it's got to be a candidate who is somebody who will reunify the FIFA. Yeah. And also will have a positive and a believable agenda for structural change.
3: Yeah. It's interesting times, isn't it? Mark Palias, former chief executive of the FA, thank you for joining us and give us your thoughts on that this morning.
1: Well, Jackie, there's lots of other sport going on.
3: Maybe it'll be Arsene Wenger.
1: Well,
3: no, he's too close.
1: What else?
3: Just a thought. It's been an incredible few weeks for Josh Kerr. I'm going to talk a bit of athletics. We will show you how he powered to Commonwealth Games gold in the mile last night. Next.
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16: I'm Dominic Waghorn, Sky's international affairs editor, covering a world that seems to be unravelling. War, unrest, revolutions.
17: It's not his country, it's ours.
16: They have succeeded for the first time in their country's history in removing a leader from power.
18: No freedom!
16: Sky News, the full story first.
19: There was fighting here, but there's clearly now a lull, and they're using it to bring up more ammunition.
16: This is a mass exodus in which Russia is hemorrhaging some of its brightest and its best. According to the local weather channel, there have been more than 2,500 lightning strikes and flash flooding, all on top of this week's lethal tornado. What stays with you most in this job is some of the people you meet. What is your worst fear about what the Russians want to do to the children?
20: They're just boosting demographics by stealing young people.
16: Would you like to take the opportunity, Mr. President, on Sky News to invite Barack Obama to come here?
21: Mr. Trump, are you running for president? Can you confirm it?
22: We're going to take a look, a very serious look.
16: On that day, we saw your fighters killing women, killing children. Was that a mistake? Did you go too far? You couldn't control your fighters?
21: The full force of the state is being used to crush any protest. Free wherever you get your news.
16: It's half an hour now past the deadline that Hamas issued, and we've now seen a third barrage of rockets coming in.
23: Another alarm. The mood here is jittery and nervous.
16: We're seeing the world get more and more divided, and it's our job to try to make sense of it all.
24: Jubilation in the streets, while some emotional.
25: This is a political victory for Prime Minister Modi and his Hindu Nationalist Party.
26: I'm Neville Lazarus, and I'm Sky's reporter based in Delhi.
27: Companies like these are helping India in its trajectory to be a serious player in space exploration.
26: Sky News, get the full story first.
1: Jack is here with the rest of today's sport, and Josh Kerr, he'll be waking up, what, with a hangover or just sheer
3: I don't
1: jubilation?
3: Know. He drinks an athlete of his calibre. I reckon he probably did last night in Scotland, had a few celebratory lemonades. What was interesting about that mile last night was that he looked in trouble, like in real trouble. He was absolutely boxed in, and you thought, this is not going to go according to plan. But he just sort of manoeuvred around the outside.
1: He knew what he was doing.
3: And then just motored past everyone, taking the long way round. Because if you have to go around the outside to go past everyone, you're actually running further. But that's what he did. And he's so good that it all worked out fine in the end. Let's take a look.
28: Right. Here we are. First day back, I suppose, it kind of feels like, doesn't it? How is the feeling? Because everything feels quite new around here.
29: Now, of course, first day of pre-season with the full squad outside on the pitch today. And the first team meeting talking about our season ambition and who we want to be. It's been a great day, and of course I'm very excited here.
28: How does it feel? It feels odd coming here. I haven't been shouted at by Katie McCabe or given a big hug by Beth Mead. There is a different feeling here today.
29: Yeah, you'll get them at some point, just not around Arsenal. Yeah, of course, they are legends of the club on what they've done for Arsenal, and for me it was a pleasure working with them as well. In both of them there's so much football intelligence, and learned from them, and I think Katie, with her leadership, her vocality on the pitch, same with Beth, very energetic, vocal on the pitch. of course we'll miss that. But yeah, it's a new season and we have a lot of great players coming in, and there will be new dynamics, and we have a lot of leadership in the squad as it stands. And then it's always interesting in the group dynamics, how are these different roles going to be filled with the squad that we have right now? But it looks really, really good.
28: The decision to sort of transform the squad, to move on from certain players, to kind of maybe get a bit younger, was taken some months ago. Was there any kind of nerves about sort of the process whilst you were going through it, especially at the end of the season when your team was playing well?
29: Yeah. Nerves, I don't know what word I would use, but you're always... Because it's decisions for the player, for the team, for the club, and you want to make sure that for all parties involved the decisions are right. So of course there's been a lot of thinking going into these decisions. If I would say it's made me nervous, I don't think so. But yeah, I'm just really happy with Beth and Katie, the way they've ended their Arsenal time, because I think they've been playing on a really high level and have been really important for us. Likewise for Laia Kudina, Vic Belova, Manuela was of course unfortunately out with an injury, but all these players hopefully feel like the end of their Arsenal time has been positive.
28: But you haven't, it's lots of clubs, I suppose, when they were sort of going out and starting a new structure, would have gone out and probably signed a load of young players, but you've signed quite a few players at their peak, or certainly sort of hoping to be at their peak. Was that a conscious decision?
29: Yeah, so of course there's a lot of different factors that we look at when we go and recruit and build a team that we think can be most successful for us. They need to be good fits for us. So how I see the game growing, athleticism, I think, is really important because the game becomes faster. So explosive actions, you have to be able to deliver them over 90 minutes. So definitely something we've looked at. You have to be able to play the Arsenal way, and that's dominating the ball, so that's important qualities. Then about the group dynamics, what kind of personalities and characters do we bring into the group? What do we need? How are things going to fit together? So, yeah, there's been a lot of work, and there's a lot of factors that play in. But, yeah, we also look at age as one of them. What's the best balance for us? But it's not something that we focus on, because if you look at another example, Kim Little, for example, she's 35, 36, and she's just performing at such a high level. So it is something we look at, and it's important for the here and now and for the future to do the right things. But yeah, I'm really happy that we recruited players in their peak ages, peak times of their careers, and they want to do that and be at their peaks at Arsenal. So I'm so happy they chose us and we chose them as well. And then we have some really good young talents coming in. So really look forward. I don't think they should be classified as just young talents. They're also here to perform, contribute and compete. So I'm just really happy.
28: Use the word explosiveness. Is that what we can expect from slightly different this season? Not that, you know, this team doesn't lack athleticism before, but certainly the players that you've signed, I think the likes of Georgia and Geraldine, and they are kind of, that explosiveness is the perfect word for them, isn't it?
29: Yeah, I think, and then like I said, you have to bring all the other elements as well, especially if you play in midfield for us. You have to be super intelligent, super active. You have to be a leader, whether that's vocal, non-vocal. But there's so many other things you have to bring. But like I said, in the front line, in the back line, that's the units where the athleticism, the speed, those things become, of course, and the profiles are different in all positions on the pitch. But yeah, that's really something we look at, because for the here and now, and the game grows so fast, but also being proactive where the game is going.
28: We could talk about each individual signing and be here all afternoon, but I want to ask about Georgia Stanway, because obviously she is synonymous with English football, and you know, she's achieved so much with England and in the Bundesliga previously as well. How exciting is it to have her on board?
29: Yeah, very exciting, of course. I think she brings personality in a really, really good way. If you look at the decision she made to go to Germany as an English player, I don't think many have done that. And she's grown so much in that time. So going out of your comfort zone, going to another country with different football. And I just think she brings so much quality with so much humility as well. So yeah, I'm just really happy again that she chose us and we chose her. So, you know, really happy and look forward to working with her.
28: We heard from Mariona earlier and she was saying about Georgia, you could even see him.
1: Thanks so much, Jackie. Have a brilliant weekend ahead. Still to come here on Mornings on Sky News, we'll discuss the stories making news today with our paper reviewers, Kevin Schofield and Lettice Bromovsky.

0: Okay, let's take you through the papers one final time. I'm joined by politics editor at HuffPost UK, Kevin Schofield, and Daily Mail reporter, Lettice Bromowski. Thanks so much. Really mean that for your company this morning. Great stories, great conversation, important stories too. Yeah. Should we start with the front page of the Mail on Sunday? We've been covering this migrant crisis, and this image is so strong, isn't it? Two people that decided to make that journey, swim across from Morocco, and a soldier there essentially trying to see if they're okay.
1: Yeah, exactly. I mean, the images and the videos that we've been seeing coming out of this crisis are really what's leading this story at the moment. I mean, we know that they've had around 60,000 people cross over. In this story in the Mail on Sunday, these two men, one of them talks about how he had to swim for 4 hours in order to get there. So it's no wonder they're completely exhausted. Mm. They're completely ill-equipped to do this. And unfortunately, because some people have done this, there has been a loss of life due to this. And the real question now and the real things you've got to figure out is why these young people have decided to do this, why any of these people have decided to do this. And I think a lot of the questions that we're seeing around right now is there was a huge social media push, in a way, coordinated effort, where loads of messages were going out saying that the border was essentially open and that now was the time to go. And where these messages came from is the real question. There have been reports allegedly that it could have come from Russia, and it could have been, you know, forces in Russia, as we've seen them do before, in sort of getting into social media, because really the people that benefit from a crisis in Europe would be Russians.
0: Because that's an important point. It's not been verified, but that's a conversation around this. And then we've seen that play out. We've seen Pedro Sanchez with a very punchy statement. We've seen Giorgia Meloni really unhappy.
2: Yeah.
0: And so it sowed the seeds of disagreement within European countries.
2: And even within the UK, very quickly, reform politicians in particular were quick out the block saying these 60,000, mainly men, they're heading for the UK. That was their snap judgment. They're coming here. This is why they're doing it, because of our benefit system, etc., etc. Zia Yusuf is over there.
0: He was there
2: doing a video yesterday. But unfortunately for them, it looks as though the vast majority of migrants have been sent back to Morocco. And just before we came on, I was looking, there was a video showing Spanish military forces are basically rounding up the last few that are still remaining in Ceuta. So
0: look at these pictures. I mean, it's extraordinary, isn't it, that people swam that journey, you know, trying to get through fences, travelling in just normal clothes, on the
2: risking their lives, clearly.
0: And it's in shoes.
2: What were they told? You know, what were they told was waiting for them?
1: Yeah, exactly. And I also think it shows something about the sort of difference in European opinion about how to handle the migration crisis. And obviously, we've had Giorgia Meloni come out. She's got an election next year. She's got to be hard-pressed on it. But a lot of countries like Italy have been opposed to what Spain have been implementing. I mean, just earlier this year, they had a whole policy around they were basically letting undocumented migrants come, and they were being allowed an option to get citizenship in Spain, which led to about 1 million people signing up, and eventually they had to close that programme. So there is a difference of view of how migration should be handled across the whole of the EU.
0: OK, we're going to focus on a different story now, close to home, Sunday Express. A death tax, they're reporting.
2: Yeah, I mean, like I mentioned earlier, it's like déjà vu for those of us who are old enough to remember when Andy Burnham first suggested fixing social care back in 2009, 2010, and at that time it was, I think, a 10% levy on all estates, with the money being used to spend on social care. Now, he hasn't said that's what he wants to do this time. People are assuming that it will be in that sort of same ballpark, just because of the vast amount of money that will be required. I think £18 billion is what is being suggested. I mean, and that money's got to come from somewhere. Understandably, I guess, that his political opponents are very quick out the blocks. Again, Reform and the Conservatives. Mm-hmm. This is the front of the Express. Based on Reform analysis, they work it out. They say that £60,000 on average each estate would be required to pay to fund this. And obviously, that's a huge number. And a lot of people will be thinking, well, I don't want to have to pay that. And, you know, when Burnham has admitted himself that this will require political consensus. The Lib Dems have already signed up saying, yeah, we'll go along with, or we can certainly have a discussion. Already, the Tories and Reform are setting their face against anything which would require taxes to go up, and it's difficult to see how you can do it without taxes going up. So, I mean, I know he's a great communicator, Andy Burnham, great powers of persuasion, but I think he's going to have his work cut out trying to form some sort of cross-party consensus to try and fix this.
0: Yeah,
2: really
0: I think you're right. There's another story I'd like to talk about. It's kind of linked in a way, isn't it? It's about, you know, an AI revolution, robots in social care. Lettuce.
1: Yeah.
0: How does this work currently?
1: Look, on sort of the face of it, I mean, you might be able to see the small kind of robot that you see right there in the Observer. But right now, it is quite basic levels. It says in here that she can use it to remind her when to take her medicine or remind her when her favourite shows are on. You know, it's basic level things. Mm. And she also talks about how she asks it, you know, how it's doing, and it'll respond and ask how she's doing. So it sort of helps with loneliness and things like that. I mean, we know in social care that one of the big, big issues is a workforce issue, an employment issue, and having enough people there. So if these small kind of robots could do things like maybe support people to live at home for longer and not have to maybe go into full-time care because they only need little things like a reminder of when to take their medicine. But I do think the crucial thing of this is very early stages of it. It won't be able to replace an actual carer because it is very limited in what it can do. And right now it largely helps with loneliness and just reminders, which I think is quite similar to what maybe an Alexa might be able to do. Quite interestingly, though, I will say, is a bit later on in the article, it talks about what Japan is doing, and they're already trialing a sort of much more advanced.
0: Yeah, they'll have humanoids, won't they?
1: Exactly, humanoids, which can do things like help pick you up and will be an exoskeleton to help you move around. And that, I mean, really does sound much
2: I mean, Japan is always, like, cutting edge when it comes to this type of stuff. They're almost like they're living in the future already.
0: Yeah. And it's actually quite terrifying. I was in Japan about 10 years ago and visited Hyundai. And they scientists there came up with the Asimo robot came out on stage and they programmed it to walk towards me. And I have to say, it was the terrifying moment. Yeah, so there's a... Look, it's great that this device can remind Vera, who's 73, that she needs to take her pills. But there is a real crisis in social care. Andy Burnham says, I've got the answer, but I need cross-party support. Kemi Badenoch said, well, I'll send one of my ministers, but I'm not going there. Because there's fundamental disagreements.
2: 100%.
0: And like you say, there isn't any extra money. And if he breaks a manifesto pledge, surely there'll be calls for a general election.
2: Well, I just wonder if that's where this is heading, that, you know, he wants to make this his big signature reform as Prime Minister. If it gets to a point where Louise Casey comes back with her recommendations, Andy Burnham says, right, I'm going to sign up to it, but this is how we'll pay for it. And the Tories and Reform say, no, we're not against it. He might just turn and say, right, I'm going to call an election. I want to put this to the people. It's up to them to decide. I wonder. I mean, that's just speculation. He said there won't be an early election, but...
1: Of course, he would say that.
2: Well,
1: he's got
2: to say that. He can't say anything else. I just wonder if maybe ultimately that's where we might end
0: and,
2: up.
0: And, you know, we've spoken about this Burnham bounce, haven't we? If the polls are looking favourable, as they have for the first time in 15 months, he's edging on a similar pathway as Reform that Keir Starmer didn't manage to do.
1: Yeah. Also, we've seen a lot of policies, first of all, and a lot of them seem like sort of quasi-manifesto pledges. Mm-hmm.

0: But I tell you who will outlast all prime ministers at number 10. I tell you, it's Larry the Cat, I have to say. And that's our final story to talk about in the Mail on Sunday, page 19. Operation, they say, replace Larry the Cat.
1: Yeah, I mean, what? Don't worry, everyone. We're not replacing Larry the Cat. This was a suggestion when Rishi Sunak was the prime minister. There was discussions about maybe bringing in a younger cat who could take over.
2: The mantle.
1: Ease the transition when Larry finally, shuffles off to the... let's just say he goes to the farm. He goes to the farm, he goes to the countryside.
0: We may have some younger viewers because
1: he's 19 and a half, which is 94 in cat years, and very elderly gentleman.
0: Well, this is Larry, you know. How many prime ministers has Larry the Cat seen out,
1: that's a
0: please,
1: good question.
0: Kevin?
1: Well, Andy Burnham is his seventh.
0: Seventh.
1: So he's been in Downsheet since 2011, when David Cameron was prime minister. He was adopted from Battersea Dog and Cat Home as a very young cat then. He's Chief Mouser.
0: Chief Mouser, ready to go in.
1: And he's just an absolute legend.
0: Yeah, and there are so many clips, aren't there, of Larry attacking a fox, a pigeon.
1: Photobombing world leaders.
0: Yeah.
1: You know, there's a great one where Vladimir Zelensky is shaking Keir Starmer's hand on the doorstep, and there's Larry just sitting there waiting to get let in.
2: No, it almost feels like he is irreplaceable, though. The idea of just getting in a new sort of young kitten,
1: big shoes to fill.
0: Okay, just before we end, Labour says they have no plans to introduce a new cat. And on that note, that's all from us here on Mornings. Thanks so much for your company.

0: jubilation in the streets, while some emotional.
1: This is a political victory for Prime Minister Modi and his Hindu Nationalist Party.
2: I'm Neville Lazarus and I'm Sky's reporter based in Delhi.
0: Companies like these are helping India in its trajectory to be a serious player in space exploration.
2: Sky News, get the full story first.

0: This is Sky News Today. It's 10 o'clock. The headlines. Donald Trump pauses planned strikes on Iran, but warns that the U.S. is locked and loaded and ready to attack if there is no deal. Why two-thirds of people believe Andy Burnham will not deliver on his rough sleeping pledge?
1: Very worse.
2: Is it?
1: Yes, a lot worse. When I left for Gen 21 years ago, there was maybe a handful of homeless. I've come back and we're everywhere.
0: At least three people are killed and 21 others injured after a homemade bomb goes off in a restaurant in Moscow. And why Hollywood star Zoe Saldana's latest project was inspired by her grandmother. Good morning. Donald Trump says he's cancelled planned strikes on Iran, but has insisted the pause will only hold as long as a deal is struck, in his words, rapidly. Any agreement would need to see the Strait of Hormuz fully reopened and Iran end its nuclear ambitions. Posting on his Truth Social this morning, the U.S. president said this. The USA is locked and loaded and ready to go against the Islamic Republic of Iran at levels of military terror strength and power not seen since World War II. Despite this, we have just been asked by Iran and other Middle Eastern countries to hold off any attack in that the perimeters of a deal has been agreed to. Based on this request, I have agreed for the future benefit of the world and likewise the survival of a successful and prosperous Iran to cancel the attack, subject to being able to rapidly make a deal. Our international correspondent John Sparks has this update.
3: It does seem that Donald Trump has put the war on hold. He was certainly telegraphing last week that a major military operation was on the way. In fact, at a cabinet meeting on Friday at Camp David, he said that we'll be hitting them very hard. And there were reports over the weekend on one of the U.S. television networks that the Americans and the Israelis were planning strikes on Iranian infrastructure, possibly as soon as this weekend. And then we get this. We get this post with the suggestion, the mild suggestion, that some sort of deal has been done. And then he follows it with the use of the conditional. This would include the immediate and complete opening of the Strait of Hormuz. It would include ending Iran's nuclear threat. So, I mean, these are some of the most contentious issues in any deal. He clearly doesn't have agreement there. What do we make of it? Well, he's clearly grappling with it. He doesn't know how to find a way out of this crisis. I think it's fair to assume that the Americans were planning a major military operation. We know that because the U.S. State Department, which is a bit like the foreign ministry, they were warning U.S. citizens living in the region, in countries like Israel, Jordan, and Iraq, to take precautions, to consider leaving those countries because of the threat to their lives and livelihoods. Where does it put us right now? Well, I don't think we're any closer to any long-standing agreement. I think what it tells us is that Donald Trump is getting increasingly frustrated. He's under increasing pressure. He's got midterms in November, the war's not popular, he's got a cost of living crisis and the rest of it. He wants a way out of it. Well, I think that's the best way to look at this post.
0: And I'm joined in the studio by Middle East commentator Tara Kangarlu. Tara, great to see you. I mean, once again, we have the sort of flip-flopping by Donald Trump, who had been intimating that there could have been a massive attack. And now this message, what are we meant to make of it?
4: Indeed. By the way, on Iran's energy infrastructures, and that was what was keeping so many on the edge, of course, coming off the back of those many days of perpetual strikes on Iran's mainly southern provinces that, of course, Iran met with retaliation in Gulf countries. But this is interesting, Barbara. We have been here before, and to that point Donald Trump is once again bringing us at a moment where he has previously done so. Marco Rubio, Secretary of State, added in just the past 24 hours that Iran is coming to the negotiation table because of the United States military pressure, and that the intention was not regime change, but rather the change in behavior of this regime. But the news in the past just few hours is that Iranian military officials have said, again, in response to Donald Trump's message today, that we are ready to retaliate and we are on standby and we are not going to take anything pretty much at face value.
0: All right, Tara, we're going to have to leave it there for now, but I know that you'll be monitoring developments throughout the day, so thank you. Two-thirds of people surveyed in a poll for Sky News believe that Andy Burnham will fail in his pledge to end rough sleeping. The new Prime Minister promised to tackle the issue as his first priority when he entered number 10. Our home editor, Jason Farrell, has followed the journeys of a number of rough sleepers for several years. This week, he went back to visit them.
2: Bed down, fully kitted up, because you don't know when you've got to make a move.
5: There is no one-size-fits-all solution to rough sleeping. Daniel, a working carpenter who hit hard times when we filmed him in Croydon last year, has different needs to Leon, a homeless prison leaver we filmed 18 months ago in Bridgend.
6: If it gets much colder, I'm thinking of doing something just to go back in, because I've done a winter before and it's horrific.
5: And it's different again for Ian. This is him 4 years ago, a crack addict, living in a home of crates underneath Hammersmith Flyover. Then 2 years ago in a hostel, but struggling with organisation and self-care.
7: If you're picking someone up and you're going to put them in a hostel with 26 other people that are all addicts, it's going to rub off on you.
8: I've been going round in this circle now for like 20 odd years, and it's like getting to a hostel, become homeless.
9: Yeah.
8: Get into a hostel, become homeless.
10: They say support is having a key work every 2 weeks.
9: Yeah.
10: That's not support.
5: Now he's doing better in a different hostel, and his old spot under the flyover has been claimed by someone else.
9: What do you think about Andy Burnham's pledge to end rough sleeping in the UK?
10: In simple terms, it's not possible. Homelessness isn't the issue. The issue is drug addiction, prison, a family breakup, relationship breaks down, losing your job.
9: So homelessness is the symptom?
10: Yeah, it's a symptom of it. Yeah, yeah. And so unless you're going to solve all of those things, which would be a very big ask, you're not going to end homelessness.
11: I will soon go through that door behind me and issue my first instruction to end rough sleeping in our country.
5: The Prime Minister's pledge comes with an additional £340 million targeted at the most vulnerable rough sleepers to help them get housing and support. They say this is just phase one of the plan, and there will need to be much more to it if Andy Burnham is to fulfil his promise.
12: Spare little change, please.
5: Ian's life documents the failed efforts of previous governments.
12: Can you please spare a little change?
5: 20 years ago, 19-year-old Ian was evicted from his flat.
12: Please spare a little change, please.
9: No.
5: In the Blair Brown era, when a rough sleeping unit had dramatically reduced numbers on the streets by focusing on the root causes. But after the 2008 financial crisis, numbers steadily rose, Ian among them. The pandemic triggered a successful but temporary drive to get people off the streets. Ian was in a hostel and looking better for it. Then, despite a pledge from the Housing Minister Michael Gove to end rough sleeping,
12: spare a little change, please.
5: Ian was soon back on the streets, and there were nearly 13,000 rough sleepers in London last year, a figure 60% higher than a decade ago.
12: It's happening bad.
5: 2 years ago, following the life of prison leaver Leon, we met Becky, running a drop-in centre for the homeless in Bridgend.
9: What's the situation since we last saw you 2 years ago?
13: I think we can say it's probably got progressively worse. I've certainly got double the amount of clients that we had at the time we saw you last.
5: Each has their own route to rough sleeping, requiring their own solutions. Prison leaver Warren wants a home and a job.
14: Doing my forklift licence, driving licence, I'm ready to go. Do you know what I mean? Just give me a property, I'm ready to go.
5: Joanne needs extra support.
9: So what sort of things do you struggle with?
15: Anxiety, daily life, and mental health, which is also part of it.
5: And after 30 years on the streets, Neil struggles with life indoors.
16: Western Supermare, I'm known as Bear Grylls, because I taught the homeless how to survive. And the rules on homelessness.
9: So somebody needs to teach you how to live inside.
16: Yeah, basically, it sounds stupid, but I need to be taught now. how I'm meant to do what I'm meant to do.
17: For 30 years, you've seen what's been going on the streets
16: and
17: of Britain.
16: It's getting worse.
17: Is it?
16: Yes, a lot worse. Mm. When I left Bridgend 21 years ago, there was maybe a handful of homeless. I've come back and we're everywhere.
17: Andy Burnham has pledged to end rough sleeping. Do you think he can do it?
16: I'd like to think yes, but I don't hold much hope. No. I really don't. Where are they going to put us? The council got no properties, housing association got no properties, and they've given all the hotels away.
13: We need funding, we need time, we need support. It's all right to put a roof over their heads, but when they can't cope with that and they can't manage that, they're going to be homeless again.
18: Do you want some squash stuff?
15: If you don't mind.
18: Red or orange?
5: More than half of people surveyed for an exclusive Sky poll thought Mr Burnham was right to make his pledge, but two-thirds think he will fail to achieve it. Success requires a nationwide network of support. This centre in Bridgend currently gets no government funding. It's barely surviving.
13: I've done this for a long time and I can tell the ones that are going to do it and the ones that are not. Mm. But that doesn't matter because they're all someone's child and they all got to have the chance. Whether we think that they can do it or not is irrelevant. They're all somebody, they're all a person.
17: Yeah.
13: Mm. And every life is worth investing in.
17: Yeah.
5: They've learned to live in the harshest of conditions, but for many, the hardest thing is a route out.
0: Andy Burnham has made easing the cost of living one of his priorities. This morning, he set his sights on cutting rail fares and reforming the water sector. But with the war in Iran still having a direct impact on the cost of living crisis, can the Prime Minister actually deliver on his promises? Our chief political correspondent, John Craig, has more.
19: Andy Burnham is today promising more government help for families struggling to pay their bills in the cost of living crisis. Yesterday in Manchester, as he celebrated the victory of Bev Craig in the election for his successor as Greater Manchester Mayor, he spoke about the cost of living crisis and what the government could do to help. But today he's gone much further. In an interview in the Sunday Mirror, he says help is on the way. More help is on the way, he says, for struggling families. In his Sunday Mirror interview, the Prime Minister talks about families who told him when he was campaigning in the Makerfield by-election that they couldn't go for a drink anymore, they couldn't take the kids out, and they couldn't have a holiday this year. And Mr Burnham has said this: I think rail fares are too high, outrageously so in some instances, so that's something that's in my sights. I mentioned VAT and electricity bills, but it's a short-term measure at the moment. Let's see where we can go with that. Mr Healey is writing in the Sunday Telegraph, and he's talking about the threat of higher prices at the pumps and at the supermarket tills because of the Iran war. But he's promising tough action against profiteering and customers being ripped off. He says, we'll be watching closely for any suggestions that customers are being taken for a ride at the pump or at the till. The Prime Minister's been in office for 2 weeks. The cost of living has dominated many of his statements since he took office and moved into number 10. And today, both he and the Chancellor are emphasising that tackling the cost of living is the government's top priority.
0: The European Union will hold emergency talks next week after 60,000 Moroccan migrants crossed the border into the Spanish city of Ceuta. Some of those who made it into the territory have told Sky News they were waved through by Moroccan police. Spanish officials say nearly all of those who made the crossing have now been returned. Our international correspondent Alex Rossi sent us this report from Ceuta.
20: Yes, they helped us. They opened the border. Moroccan police and Moroccan soldiers let everyone in.
21: The number of migrants that crossed in the space of just a few hours is simply staggering. Local authorities say around 60,000. The city here was overwhelmed. Now, since we've been here in the last 20 or 30 minutes, we've witnessed many of them now leaving. The city centre is over there. And you can see the border with Morocco over there, where they are returning.
22: We spoke to dozens of migrants as they
0: were waved through by Moroccan police. Spanish officials say nearly all of those who made the crossing have now been returned. Our international correspondent Alex Rossi sent us this report from Ceuta.
20: Yes, they helped us. They opened the border. Moroccan police and Moroccan soldiers let everyone in.
21: The number of migrants that crossed in the space of just a few hours is simply staggering. Local authorities say around 60,000. The city here was overwhelmed. Now, since we've been here in the last 20 or 30 minutes, we've witnessed many of them now leaving. The city centre is over there. And you can see the border with Morocco over there, where they are returning.
22: We spoke to dozens of migrants as they were escorted back by the Spanish military. Many describe what appeared to be a coordinated opening of the border. These migrants told us Moroccan police simply waved them through. Whether these scenes were organized or simply exploited remains disputed. But these images have reverberated across Europe, reigniting arguments over whether the EU can defend its external borders. Across Ceuta, soldiers now stand guard. Their presence is designed to send a clear message. The Spanish state remains in control. Spain's government has also stressed Morocco is a reliable partner.
1: Y esto acontece.
3: This has happened because of the actions of mafias, human traffickers, and people who take advantage of vulnerable people. Therefore, Spain, within the EU, is perfectly aligned and in the forefront of the fight against illegal movement.
22: These pictures show residents cheering as migrants were moved back towards the border. Most of those who crossed have now returned to Morocco, but some remain determined to reach mainland Spain, convinced the journey is worth the risk.
4: We thought we would leave Morocco and find a way to live. If we stay in Morocco, we earn very little money. It's almost nothing, you know. We thought we would try our luck, but it wasn't destined. Hopefully another time, God willing. But for those going to Ceuta or another place, honestly, my brothers, it's really tough. Everyone there got stopped and arrested. They don't want to sell groceries to anyone of those arriving.
21: All along the beaches here are people's personal possessions. Shoes, not even pairs of shoes, discarded clothing, and inflatables that people would have used for the crossing. And I suppose this also tells a story of the chaos and the human cost.
22: Along the shoreline where Europe meets Africa, police divers continue searching the water for those who never made it ashore. Spain has promised to reinforce this border, but as long as there is the hope of a better life, migrants will keep attempting to cross. Alex Rossi, Sky News, Ceuta.
0: This is Sky News Today. Coming up, as support for FIFA boss Gianni Infantino begins to crumble, is a vote of no confidence in him only a matter

0: Now, just weeks after the success of this summer's World Cup, FIFA boss Gianni Infantino now faces a fight for survival. He's facing calls of no confidence in his leadership after backtracking on controversial plans to sell off a stake in football's biggest competition. Football chiefs in Europe, North and Central America and the Caribbean have all called his position into question, as our sports correspondent Rob Harris now reports.
1: Total number of valid votes for Gianni Infantino, 115.
2: A presidency in peril, having been brought in to clean up FIFA.
3: The money of FIFA is your money. It's not the money of the FIFA president.
2: Now the rebellion against Gianni Infantino is intensifying, even after being forced to scrap plans to sell off the World Cup to private investors. And I won't forget the men who died. It's fast becoming a question of not whether the FIFA leader can cling on, but how soon he could be toppled. The European and North American Football Confederations declaring today they'd both lost confidence in his leadership. Sky News has learnt UEFA leaders are accelerating moves to force Infantino out of FIFA. After more emergency talks, UEFA said, "We cannot keep going on like this with secret schemes on fast-track timescales cooked up by faceless individuals and of dubious benefit to the game. We must identify those responsible and hold them to account. UEFA will devise a plan to make sure it cannot occur again. That review should be thorough and fundamental. No option should be off the table." This man on the left, CONCACAF's president, Canadian Victor Montagliani, is tipped as a potential successor. His organisation announced it will use FIFA procedures to take action. So will the Football Association. During the World Cup, this was their chair, Debbie Hewitt, presenting an England shirt, now calling for a full and robust review of FIFA's leadership and governance. What's provoked so much anger is how Infantino conceived the plans in secret to create a new venture for the money-making parts of FIFA and selling off 20% to private investors.
4: And if I can get the US jersey.
2: The $20 billion venture was called a bad deal for football by this man, Carlos Cordero, who was Infantino's senior advisor until we revealed yesterday he had quit in protest.
4: Thank you, Carlos.
5: With the politics creeping into the level and the heights that it's gotten to now, to the extent that it's threatening to cripple him, bring him down, it's quite unfortunate and sad to see. When I heard it, it took me 3 seconds to say that's an absolute no-no, without even hearing the details. The problem here is nobody was consulted, nobody knew these talks were going on, nobody knew of this plan. He just presented it.
2: The financing was planned with Joshua Kushner, the brother of Donald Trump's son-in-law Jared Kushner, deepening concerns about cronyism and Infantino cozying up to Trump. It's leaving fans troubled about whether FIFA can ever clean up its act.
6: Well, I think they're going to go, aren't they?
7: I think it's a great idea to try and get them to step out of it, because it's just taking away the football from the fans.
8: He has succeeded in spreading money around international football, lots more countries involved and stuff. I mean, football is a business. It's a huge industry.
9: It's all that greed and money. Nothing about football at all. Nothing about football.
10: It absolutely shows that he's not interested in football or the good of football. He's interested in lining his own pockets.
2: It's 11 years since Sepp Blatter quit FIFA in disgrace.
11: Here we go, Sepp. That's...
2: Now, 2 weeks after feeling at the peak of his powers, handing out the World Cup, Gianni Infantino faces being brought down by his hubris. The football world is now asking, will he resign or have to be forced out? Rob Harris, Sky News.
0: Let's get more on this now with the African football journalist, Dean Ami. Dean Ami, thank you so much for joining us here on the program. So a lot of question marks over Gianni Infantino's future within FIFA. UEFA, from the very start, have been very vocal about how they didn't want the scheme and now they've lost confidence in him. We haven't heard from the Confederation of African Football, who, of course, when we look at the number of member nations within FIFA, is second only by one member nation. When it comes to numbers, UEFA have 55, CAF have 54. What do you think we haven't heard from them yet?
12: Good morning. I think CAF are very reluctant to speak on this matter. Even when FFE first came about, CAF released a statement not condemning or condoning the new proposal, but actually encouraging the 54 member states to examine the proposals and to strongly consider them rather than deeply opposing them, as we saw with the UEFA statement. I think CAF are probably the biggest ally to Gianni Infantino at the moment. And if he is to continue his tenure, getting the full backing of the 54 member states from Africa is going to play a huge role in that. I also think the fact that when you look at the amount of investment football needs in Africa at the moment and the potential of $20 million at least to every member state as a part of the scheme was quite a lucrative proposition to the majority of the member states in Africa. And I think CAF were playing a sort of a wait-and-see ploy rather than wanting to blink first.
0: I mean, obviously, the issue of money, as you say, is crucial because 20 million mean different things to maybe, you know, wealthier nations like the European federations and other countries in the global south. But let me put a specific point to you. And this is a quote from Patrice Motsepe, who, of course, you know, is the president of CAF. I think he only said it a few days after the end of the World Cup. This is what he said about Gianni Infantino. He said he's not just a good friend. He's a loyal friend. I come from a background where when people have been loyal, you never stab them in the back. So obviously this is before the whole stake issue was raised. It was just at the end of what had been anyway a controversial World Cup. Why is Patrice Motsepe, I don't know, so effusive, if you will, about Gianni Infantino?
12: Well, as you mentioned, when you look at that previous World Cup that just finished, Gianni Infantino was the man that doubled the teams in the tournament from Africa to 5 to 10 nations. And when you look at the potential on the table of a 2030 World Cup with potentially 13 or even 14 teams from Africa, CAF are going to want to show as much backing to this FIFA president as possible. You know, we saw the success of the African teams at the World Cup, the likes of Cape Verde, 9 teams making it to the knockout stages. That was only made possible by Infantino's expansion of the tournament. And clearly Africa feel, and Dr. Motsepe, as you say, that he wants to keep Infantino as happy as possible to continue the growth of African football and expand the number of sides at the FIFA World Cup.
0: I mean, there were other things that came out during the World Cup as well. The issue of the Somali referee Omar Arta, who had been told he was okay to go to the United States. He was meant to be one of the referees at the World Cup. And then when he landed, because of vetting concerns that were never really fully explained, he was sent back. Obviously upsetting to him, upsetting to Somali, because it was the first time there would be a Somali referee. You could argue a bit of a slap in the face for Africa as well. FIFA didn't really say anything about it and kind of washed its hands of it. I'm just wondering how that went down, you know, with the African populations and fan base themselves, rather than necessarily the heads of federations across the continent.
12: But I can tell you that Omar Artan, the Somali official, is a very, very well-respected referee, arguably the best referee in Africa. And for Africa and CAF to not have their best referee at the World Cup was a huge, huge shame to Africans across the continent. What was even more disappointing was the lack of action and the lack of support by CAF for Omar Artan. We're expecting huge repercussions off the back of him not being allowed to officiate at this tournament. Instead, it was actually UEFA that had to step in and allow him to referee this summer's UEFA Super Cup, which again, I think shows you a bit of the friction between UEFA and FIFA at the moment. But certainly, in terms of the CAF perspective, there was very, very little done to assist Omar Artan. That's left fans across the continent very, very disappointed that our top referee was unable to officiate at this tournament, despite being selected to do so because of reasons outside of football.
0: Yeah. I mean, you know, the whole issue with the scheme, well, not the whole issue, in a way it was separate. One was the scheme itself was selling off parts of the World Cup. But what a lot of people within UEFA and, you know, within other parts of the world didn't like was Gianni Infantino, the way that he did it, and the links to Donald Trump, because, of course, it was the brother of Jared Kushner that would have headed, in part, this project. I'm just wondering whether within Africa, and I know it's a big continent, so it's a bit of a generalization anyway, but how Gianni Infantino himself is seen and the Trump link, whether those things are quite as, you know, not offensive in a sense that they are in Europe, but quite the issue that they are in Europe.
12: I think Africans on the whole were quite happy with Infantino at the start of his tenure. You know, one of the first things he spoke about was increasing that World Cup to 48 teams. And all of a sudden, Africa, who for years and years, under the Sepp Blatter tenure, pushed and pushed for an increase in African sides at the World Cup. They weren't getting it. Infantino came in, delivered it straight away. We saw in many games in this World Cup when Infantino was flying across North America, going to every game. How many times was he sat next to Dr. Patrice Motsepe, the CAF president. Africans like this guy, and Africans will continue to vote for this guy should there be a candidate going against him in the next presidential elections. And I don't see that position changing anytime soon. And that's reflected by the fact that since we've seen these proposals by FIFA taken off the table, we've still not heard anything from CAF. CAF said they were going to have an executive committee meeting next week. We don't even know if that's going to go ahead, because that was going to at length discuss the potential proposals. But now the proposals are off the table. No one seems to really know what's going on. And I think CAF are quite preoccupied at the moment with the Women's Africa Cup of Nations that's also currently taking place.
0: I mean, of course, the CAF vote, those 54 votes, will be crucial if it gets to a vote of no confidence in Gianni Infantino. UEFA has very much been driving the push against the scheme and against Infantino. Now, world football, rightly or wrongly, has been dominated by Europe and a bit of South America almost since forever, although shout out to Morocco for doing very well in the World Cup. But, you know, most of the winning teams often come from those parts of the world. Is there a bit of a sense in Africa that this is Europe trying to dominate FIFA again?
12: Well, I think the 2030 World Cup might answer a lot of those questions, you know, the showpiece tournament, because we have that tournament taking place in both Europe and Africa. And I think what we've seen go on in the past few weeks could dictate where the World Cup final, the biggest sporting event in the world, is played, because it's not been decided yet if that's going to be in Spain, Portugal or Morocco. Having seen what's happened and the big UEFA opposition to the proposals on the table, I'd strongly suspect that should Infantino still keep his job as FIFA president, he may well award that FIFA World Cup final to Morocco and play the World Cup final in Africa as a way of once again appeasing the continent and keeping up those 54 member states voting for him.
0: Well, before all of that happens, there may be a vote of no confidence in Infantino before that. If that happens, do you think the vote of CAF, those 54 African votes, would go in Infantino's favour or not?
12: Oh, I think they would definitely favour Infantino. I can't see any of the member states voting against Infantino, to be honest. And the other big thing in Infantino's favour, from what I can tell, is that there's no real clear opposition candidate. There's no real sort of guy or number one opposition guy or girl saying, look, I want to be the next FIFA president. There's no real opposition. We see Nasser Al-Khelaifi, the PSG president. He doesn't want to put his hat in the ring.
0: But what if there was one from Africa, say? Would that change CAF's idea?
12: But I don't envisage Africa putting someone against Infantino, though. You know, Dr. Motsepe would be the prime candidate to do that. He's definitely not going to do that. The vice president, Fawzi Lekjaa, he's not going to do that. He's just been awarded the World Cup in Morocco. So I don't see Africa putting anyone up against Infantino to potentially hinder his premiership.
0: Very interesting. Dean Ami, African football journalist, we're going to have to leave it there. Thank you so much for sharing your thoughts on this story, which, of course, is a truly global story. Thank you.
12: Thank you.
0: Kate, time now for a quick look at the weather.
13: Dinner under the stars tonight?
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0: Well, today looks mostly fine and warm, but it'll turn more unsettled next week. There'll be some much-needed rain, but not all drought-hit areas will actually see it. Britain can expect a mostly sunny afternoon, but Scotland will be cloudier, with a few showers in the blustery north. Elsewhere, it will be rather grey, with patchy light rain over Ireland, and it will be warmer than yesterday for most of us. Cloud will build across more of the west later, with a little rain reaching Northern Ireland and Wales.
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0: You're watching Sky News. Coming up, why thousands are being forced to flee from South Africa after a rise in xenophobic attacks.
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18: Mr. President, what will you see next to Benjamin Netanyahu?
16: In June 2009, did you stay at the apartment in Manhattan of Jeffrey Epstein?
19: I'm not answering any questions about him.
20: I'm Martha Kellner, and I'm Sky's US correspondent. I've interviewed some of America's most recognisable politicians.
21: Should the defence secretary and the vice...
22: Wait, what country are you from?
21: From the UK.
22: Okay, we don't give a crap about your opinion and your reporting.
23: Mr. Walker, you're anti-abortion, but two women say that you paid for their abortions. Are you a hypocrite, sir?
1: Connor, what did you say to the president? What did you say?
3: 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He's a great man.
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1: David Blevins from Sky News. Fire chiefs say that they're really stretched to the limit and running out of water. What have you got to say to that?
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32: Vladimir Putin calls you outstanding, Mr. Musk. Has your ego and ignorance, sir, cost Ukrainian lives?
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34: Mr. Patel, did you endanger public safety when you said the killer was in custody?
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2: Jubilation in the streets, while some emotional.
35: This is a political victory for Prime Minister Modi and his Hindu Nationalist Party.
36: I'm Neville Lazarus and I'm Sky's reporter based in Delhi.
2: Companies like these are helping India in its trajectory to be a serious player in space exploration.
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41: You're like, what?
37: Historic day here today. Congratulations. This is a huge moment. But what happens now?
0: Britain's second most senior police officer has met Sikh faith leaders after the murder of Kirandeep Kaur at her home in Hayes. The 24-year-old was killed as she lay in bed with her baby and partner. Deputy Commissioner Matt Jukes says the Met is determined to get answers for her family. He spoke exclusively to Sky's Amrit Singh Mann.
42: Good afternoon.
43: Good afternoon.
44: A warm welcome for Britain's second most senior officer. In attendance for a community meeting organised by the Met Police at a Sikh place of worship in Southall. It's not common for him to be here, but the murder of Kirandeep Kaur, who was fatally stabbed after an intruder broke into a home in Hayes, has left many in the Sikh community shaken.
45: Why was it important for you to be here today?
43: For me, watching your interview with Kirandeep's parents, you can just feel that hope that they had for the life that was ahead of Kirandeep, that hope they had for her life in London, and that has been so tragically cut short.
44: Prosecutors say the 24-year-old student from India was attacked while sleeping beside her partner and their three-month-old baby.
43: We will try to provide the answers with absolute determination for her family, for her next of kin and for a community.
45: We put the Deputy Commissioner's reassurances to Kirandeep's mother in India.
26: My message to the police in England is thank you for your support and for what you've promised us, but please deliver on it. We deserve to know exactly what happened to our daughter.
44: Daniel Sean James, who police say is a 46-year-old white British man, is charged with murder and has appeared in court. Back in Southall, a behind-closed-door meeting with community leaders takes place.
46: The senior officers, they have given us reassurances and built the confidence and trust that really needs to exist.
47: We feel very scared, you know. But we are happy with the Deputy Commissioner. He did give us the reassurance that they are putting extra measure for our safety.
48: Yeah, I don't think it went well as perhaps it should have done. There were a lot of things that were said, but there's still a lot of questions left unanswered. When there was an attack in Golders Green, and rightly so, the police attended the next day, 230-odd million was promised to him. Even a COBRA meeting was held. It's taken 2.5 weeks for the police to come here. No extra funds have been pledged here.
43: Other recent events which have made people so much more concerned about anti-Sikh hatred.
44: On his way out, the Deputy Commissioner says this is a step in the right direction.
43: Being here is a chance for the second most senior person in the Met to really say we're with this community. We want people not just to be safe, but to feel safe.
44: Kirandeep's body has now been repatriated to India, where her family have performed her last rites. But back here, a community is still searching for answers. Amrit Singh Mann, Sky News.
0: Let's bring you some of today's other news now. At least three people have been killed and 21 others wounded in a bombing in central Moscow. An improvised explosive device detonated at a restaurant, killing a security guard and a diner as well as the attacker. State media says an unidentified woman tried to smuggle the bomb into the restaurant, but was stopped by the guard and it then exploded. Scotland is investing £15 million to help communities tackle climate change-related flooding. The Scottish Government says the money will go to sustainable drainage, like green spaces, to reduce flood risks. The bodies of Notabo Zandile Tsuma and her daughter daughters Natalie and Nala, left the UK on Saturday. They will be buried on Tuesday in Bulawayo. American actor Vincent Pastore, who played Tony Soprano's best friend, turned FBI informant on The Sopranos, has died at the age of 80. He also appeared in films such as Goodfellas and Awakenings and made a name for himself, playing a gangster and tough guy. A rise in xenophobic attacks in South Africa is forcing thousands of migrants to leave in fear for their lives. They're gathering at the border, some waiting for days on buses to take them to their home countries. But despite the tensions, people from elsewhere on the continent are still entering the country illegally in hope of a better life. Our Africa correspondent Yusrael Bagie reports.
1: Walking, running, rushing to board repatriation buses with their lives on their backs. Their time in South Africa is over, and as xenophobia here grows louder and more violent, many undocumented immigrants are desperate for a safe ride home.
3: We want a lot of bus to come here to fetch us. We need to go home. We are tired, sleep here. Like as we come from a Durban, we stay outside there, 4 days sleeping outside. But now we are here, now we don't know what time we'll go back home.
1: Hundreds are arriving at this temporary repatriation camp on South Africa's border with Zimbabwe every day. Immigrants are processed for their departure. Some wait for hours, others wait for days before they can finally get on a bus.
4: Now I'm so happy, I'm going home. Now I'm very happy.
1: This bus is leaving for Malawi. Its passengers are preparing for another day of arduous travel before their journey is complete. They are among more than 45,000 Malawians who've been repatriated from South Africa in just over 2 weeks. Entire families squeezed into coaches with their babies in tow. Amidst the travelers are survivors of xenophobic attacks launched by mobs across the country. Abdul is leaving South Africa with his wife, two children, and a bullet wound in his stomach. Thousands have taken to streets in cities and towns across the country, calling for African foreign nationals to leave and blaming them for high unemployment and strained public services. And in many cases, taking matters into their own hands. South Africa's Home Affairs Department has cleared this large area of barren borderland to build a temporary camp and manage the exodus of immigrants from key cities like Johannesburg, Durban, and Cape Town.
5: A sizable number of people, that close to over 90% of the people that we have processed through the repatriation process, are undocumented. It's either you find that they overstayed or they just do not have documents at all.
1: Will they face consequences for being here undocumented? Have you been issuing bans?
5: Obviously, there's consequences for having been illegal in the Republic. There is consequences for a person who has failed to comply with our immigration laws. There are bans.
1: Less than half an hour away from the camp, a gap in South Africa's border fence with Zimbabwe is a gateway for irregular crossings.
6: We're in no man's land, right up against the Zimbabwean border, in this gap in the border fence. And we've been watching these groups of men, also women, streaming through, crossing into South Africa illegally all morning.
1: They pick up pace, but are undeterred by our presence.
7: Let me just say that I'm a smuggler.
6: You're a smuggler?
7: Yeah.
6: What are you smuggling?
7: Yeah, clothes.
6: Clothes?
7: Yeah.
6: Why do you do it? It's illegal. Why are you doing it?
7: For us to survive.
1: On the South African side of the fence, queues of people keep passing through.
8: I'm a smuggler, man.
6: Where are you going?
8: I'm going to work.
6: You work on this side?
8: Yes.
6: How come you're not using the official border post?
1: As people pour in through the porous border, buses speed through dirt roads to pick up the immigrants waiting to leave. 17-year-old Patricia is being processed for return with her family. She was born to a South African father and Zimbabwean mother, and will be going to Zimbabwe for the first time in her life.
9: Police came in, like, breaking doors, like. Then they took my mom. They go with him. And then they left me saying I should stay with the children. After that, next door neighbor said I should go also, telling the police. Like, it's horrible because we didn't even take clothes to change. Now I'm a South African. I'm going to the place that I don't know.
1: How do you feel about leaving South Africa?
9: I feel horrible because I'm leaving my dad. And I love my dad so much. I'm the only girl.
6: No, his phone here.
1: As buses prepare to depart, people hurriedly pick up donated supplies and lunch boxes for the road ahead.
8: You find out that these people, they come from far. They come from Durban, others coming from Joburg. When they come here, obviously we need to make sure that we give them food because they have a long way to go to home.
1: It's time to leave South Africa. Their homes here are now tainted by turmoil, pushing them back to the home countries they had chosen to leave. Yusr Al-Bagher, Sky News, Messina.
0: This is Sky News Today. Coming up, why demand for Pokemon trading cards has forced shops to bring in extra security.
10: Mr. Trump, James Matthews from Sky News.
11: Hey, James.
10: I'm James Matthews, and I'm Sky's U.S. correspondent, based here in Washington, D.C.
12: Mr. President, what will you see next to Benjamin Netanyahu?
10: In June 2009, did you stay at the apartment in Manhattan of Jeffrey Epstein?
11: I'm not answering any questions about him.
13: I'm Martha Kellner, and I'm Sky's US correspondent. I've interviewed some of America's most recognisable politicians.
14: Should the defence secretary and the vice...
15: What country are you from?
14: The UK.
15: Okay, we don't give a crap about your opinion and your reporting.
16: Mr. Walker, you're anti-abortion, but two women say that you paid for their abortions. Are you a hypocrite, sir?
17: Connor, what did you say to the president? What did you say?
18: We had a great meeting. He was a great man.
19: I'm David Blevins, one of Sky's US correspondents, based in Washington, D.C.
20: David Blevins from Sky News. Fire chiefs say that they're really stretched to the limit and running out of water. What have you got to say to them?
21: I've witnessed the remarkable passion for politics here.
22: Why only in America? Why is this American exceptionalism?
20: I just want to understand why you do not think that guns are the problem.
23: Why is this just an American problem?
21: The anger, too, and the division.
20: Where are you from?
22: From Sky News, UK.
24: Yeah.
25: Back up.
27: Mr. Navarro, can you...
22: I'm allowed to ask questions, aren't I?
21: I'm Mark Stone, and I'm Sky's US correspondent, based here in Washington, D.C.
10: Vladimir Putin calls you outstanding, Mr. Musk. Has your ego and ignorance, sir, cost Ukrainian lives?
15: David Cameron needs to worry about his own country, and frankly, he can kiss my ass.
10: Mr. Patel, did you endanger public safety when you said the killer was in custody?
28: Free wherever you get your news.
10: What words do you have for Harry Dunn's family today?
23: Have a nice day.
10: Do you fear a fourth indictment?
29: Is it a drug?
6: Oh.
2: hear that whistle and that crunch. We know that they're coming from the south of the city where there's a column of Russian armoury.
0: I'm Alex Crawford and I'm Sky's special correspondent based in Istanbul.
2: Look at that sheet of flames, and that has happened within minutes, and now it's coming from both sides and it's moving this way.
0: For decades, trading collectible cards in the school playground has been a childhood staple. But prices have soared so dramatically that retailers are now getting 24/7 security just to protect their stock. The boom is being fueled by social media influencers and content creators teaching users how to buy and flip cards for profit. Our arts and entertainment correspondent Katie Spencer has been investigating.
1: Sky-high prices, viral hype, and card flippers. Trading cards, now such big business, they're targeted by criminals.
3: A collector's passion has become a speculator's playground, and genuine fans have had enough.
4: You know, the collectibles market is out of control when the police are called over princess cards. Crowds who'd queued overnight at Disney's flagship London store sent home after seemingly organised groups of scalpers tried to force their way to the front.
5: I personally saw, like, kind of people wearing balaclavas, people with kind of hoods up and, like, hats down.
4: Why? Because prices for Disney's newest trading cards are soaring.
5: There was a special kind of collection set for £100 where you only get six cards in the set. But that set's already kind of pre-selling on eBay for, like, £400.
4: Card collecting is the craze that never really went away. Instead, the mania that once filled school playgrounds in the late 90s and early noughties has become huge.
3: Pokemon is now the world's highest grossing media franchise, generating well over $100 billion in revenue. The boom has become so lucrative that it's attracting more than just collectors.
4: For those who've been there from the beginning, it's frustrating.
7: People are now kind of obsessed over prices. When we were kids, we didn't really care about that.
4: In part, Omar says the problem has been fueled by content creators teaching users how to buy and flip cards for profit.
7: A box at ETB is about 50 to 60 quid. You'll buy it here, but then if you go on eBay, some people are already selling at 80 to 90. And then within a month or two, it's about maybe 100. I kind of wish the market would crash.
4: To deter scalpers, Brotherhood Games go out of their way to try and make sure fans come first. When it comes to the latest drops, everyone in their queue is asked to show receipts to prove they've purchased or played here before. And those who are here appreciate it.
18: There was a pre-sale for some big drop the other day, and a lot of people were listing them on eBay before they'd even shipped out, like months before. I guess some people do it to make a living, but it's also taking away the experience for other people who do really want to collect cards.
24: I can see why you want to collect.
25: Clearly, you can see I like shiny things.
4: The thing is, a hobby built for the playground is becoming increasingly unaffordable for the kids who are in it.
25: It's almost pricing out a lot of people, especially a lot of younger people. It's opened up the doors to more people, essentially. But it's also opened, it's a dual-edged sword. It opens it up to the negative side as well, where other people only see the profit in it.
26: 5, 4, 3, 2, 1.
29: Welcome to Pitch Flats, guys. Let's go!
4: The real battle has become getting cards to the people who collect them, not just those wanting to cash in.
30: Everything that we did, you know, started from, you know, community aspects, you know, from my mum making sandwiches to getting people to come in and play. There is a lot of what we call flippers and people taking advantage of, you know, the modern day collector. I don't think they're going to go anytime soon, but I think it's up to people like myself to make sure we keep that in moderation and make sure that the product is getting fairly into the right hands.
3: Congratulations!
31: Thank you. Very nice card.
4: And there is another aspect. As prices have rocketed, so too has the need for security.
30: It is similar that if you're trying to rob a bank, it's the same as trying to rob a Pokemon store.
4: At Bads Gaming in Cwmbran, Wales, earlier this year, a thief stole more than £65,000 worth of cards.
32: We're quite close to a police station. We have 24/7 security on site. But
8: then obviously we had the break-in. So it was like, well, actually, even though we do have all of these things.
4: Then there's the shoplifting.
8: You are having to watch everyone, everything that goes on, any slight hand movement. You're constantly kind of, you know, analysing threat levels, essentially, which for the best part, what is really a challenge.

0: while that might make a difference, for now it's not being felt on the ground.
1: With online card collecting going from a niche hobby to a social media-fuelled investment boom, rather than chasing Pikachu, some are treating him like a pension fund. Katie Spencer, Sky News.
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4: Well, the forecast looks good.
3: So you've sorted the travel insurance then?
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2: Today looks mostly fine and warm, but it'll turn more unsettled next week. There'll be some much-needed rain, but not all drought-hit areas will actually see it. Britain can expect a mostly sunny afternoon, but Scotland will be cloudier with a few showers in the blustery north. Elsewhere, it'll be rather grey with patchy light rain over Ireland. It'll be warmer than yesterday for most of us. Cloud will build across more of the west later with a little rain reaching Northern Ireland and Wales. Much of central, southern and eastern England will stay fine, along with northern Scotland, where showers will become isolated. The south and east look mainly dry and clear overnight.
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2: You're watching Sky News. Coming up, Donald Trump pauses planned strikes on Iran, but warns the U.S. is locked and loaded if a deal cannot be reached with Tehran.

0: This is Sky News Today. It's 11 o'clock. The headlines. Donald Trump pauses planned strikes on Iran, but warns that the U.S. is locked and loaded and ready to attack if there is no deal. Why two-thirds of people believe Andy Burnham will not deliver on his rough sleeping pledge.
1: Yes, a lot worse. When I left Bridgend 21 years ago, there was maybe a handful of homeless. I've come back and we're everywhere.
0: At least three people are killed and 21 others injured after a homemade bomb goes off in a

0: restaurant in Moscow. And the Met's deputy commissioner meets with Sikh faith leaders in the wake of the murder of student Kirandeep Kaur at her home in West London. Good morning. Thank you for joining us. Donald Trump says he's cancelled planned strikes on Iran, but has insisted the pause will only hold as long as a deal is struck, in his words, rapidly. Any agreement would need to see the Strait of Hormuz fully reopened and Iran end its nuclear ambitions. Posting on his Truth Social this morning, the U.S. president said the USA is locked and loaded and ready to go against the Islamic Republic of Iran at levels of military, terror, strength and power not seen since World War II. Despite this, we have just been asked by Iran and other Middle Eastern countries to hold off any attack in that the perimeters of a deal has been agreed to. Based on this request, I have agreed for the future benefit of the world and likewise the survival of a successful and prosperous Iran to cancel the attack, subject to being able to rapidly make a deal. Our international correspondent John Sparks has this update.
1: It does seem that Donald Trump has put the war on hold. He was certainly telegraphing last week that a major military operation was on the way. In fact, at a cabinet meeting on Friday at Camp David, he said that we'll be hitting them very hard. And there were reports over the weekend on one of the U.S. television networks that the Americans and the Israelis were planning strikes on Iranian infrastructure, possibly as soon as this weekend. And then we get this. We get this post with the suggestion, the mild suggestion, that some sort of deal has been done. And then he follows it with the use of the conditional. This would include the immediate and complete opening of the Strait of Hormuz. It would include ending Iran's nuclear threat. So, I mean, these are some of the most contentious issues in any deal. He clearly doesn't have agreement there. What do we make of it? Well, he's clearly grappling with it. He doesn't know how to find a way out of this crisis. I think it's fair to assume that the Americans were planning a major military operation. We know that because the U.S. State Department, which is a bit like the foreign ministry, they were warning U.S. citizens living in the region, in countries like Israel, Jordan, and Iraq, to take precautions, to consider leaving those countries because of the threat to their lives and livelihoods. Where does it put us right now? Well, I don't think we're any closer to any long-standing agreement. I think what it tells us is that Donald Trump is getting increasingly frustrated. He's under increasing pressure. He's got midterms in November, the war's not popular, he's got a cost of living crisis and the rest of it. He wants a way out of it. Well, I think that's the best way to look at this post.
0: And I'm joined now by our Middle East commentator, Tara Kangarlu. Tara, great to see you. Very strong words once again from the U.S. president. What did you make of his comments last night, what he said, and the timing?
2: Indeed. In some ways, Barbara, we've been here before. These are similar comments to what was made over the course of the past 5 months. So some may argue we have to once again wait and see, because at any moment anything might happen and change. Of course, Iran and the United States were in the middle of negotiations when the war started. But the timing is, of course, interesting. Before this statement, Donald Trump spoke with Mohammed bin Salman of Saudi Arabia. And of course, in that conversation, from the notes that we have, the Saudi crown prince urged Donald Trump to essentially, again, come back to the negotiating table and reduce the hostilities in the region because, as you know, and we've seen in the past few weeks, Iran has been retaliating. And, of course, Saudi Arabia, one of the main producers of oil, cannot afford this ongoing tit-for-tat between U.S. and Iran that plays out in some ways on their soil, and they want to ease tensions there. Mind you, that Donald Trump threatened to attack Iran's energy infrastructures that Saudi Arabia and other countries know would mean Iran retaliating on their oil and gas infrastructures, which are really no good news for anyone.
0: Okay. I mean, obviously, you know, it's difficult to look at the Middle East just in individual blocks. So there's this going on between the U.S. and Iran. We've seen the Houthis, you know, increasingly cause trouble on the Bab al-Mandab Strait, which is the other way that Saudi would get oil out. Then, of course, there's a situation in Gaza. Trump's saying there's going to be a break. You know, we'll see if and when Hamas disarms and the Israelis stop attacking. How does all of that tie in to what we're seeing go on between the U.S. and Iran?
2: Again, which, by the way, on the announcement on what's going to happen in Gaza, another moment that we can say we've been there before. And the Houthi piece of the puzzle is also quite important because, again, as you mentioned, that is the one way that Saudi Arabia from Bab al-Mandeb can export its oil. But, of course, Houthis are backed by Iran and they have been unleashed sporadically to strike against Israel and, of course, Saudi assets. And mind you, by the way, that just a few days ago, Saudi Arabia and the United States carried out attacks on Iranian assets in Iraq. So also Iraq is coming into the calculus. The bottom line is, Barbara, 5 months into this conflict, no one can afford a continuation of this war. And quite frankly, once again, we're seeing signs that Donald Trump and also Iranians are looking for an off-ramp. But what I can say with certainty is that the Iranians have discovered that their main leverage is that Strait of Hormuz, and they're not going to give that up easily. And quite frankly, Donald Trump is frustrated because he wants to project power, he wants to have the upper hand, and he wants to end this war on his terms.
0: Tara, you mentioned 5 months of war. I mean, it seems incredible. It was actually at the end of February that the U.S. first attacked Iran, so quite a long time ago. What are ordinary Americans, especially ordinary Iranians that are under these attacks, what are they making of it?
2: I mean, they're frustrated. When you speak with Americans, quite frankly, they don't even understand why this war begin with. I've actually been speaking with some folks in New York, an important state, of course, that will host the UN General Assembly summit in September. And they were saying, you know, this was all about Iran's nuclear program. We have no idea how that's evolving. And now all we're hearing is Strait of Hormuz, where we're seeing the impact at the gas pumps. Inflation in the United States is high. Of course, we have the midterm elections and this confusion that Americans have as to the reason behind this prolonged war is concerning the people in the United States. All the while, the Iranians, when you speak with them, Barbara, they remain in the same limbo that they were before the war started.
0: Yeah, a lot of confusion, not just from the Americans. Tara Kangarlo, Middle East analyst. Tara, thank you. Now, two-thirds of people surveyed in a poll for Sky News believe Andy Burnham will fail in his pledge to end rough sleeping. The new prime minister promised to tackle the issue as his first priority when he entered number 10. Our home editor, Jason Farrell, has followed the journeys of a number of rough sleepers for several years now. This week, he went back to visit them.
3: Bed down, fully kitted up, because you don't know when you've got to make a move.
4: There is no one-size-fits-all solution to rough sleeping. Daniel, a working carpenter who hit hard times when we filmed him in Croydon last year, has different needs to Leon, a homeless prison leaver we filmed 18 months ago in Bridgend.
5: If it gets much colder, I'm thinking of doing something just to go back in, because I've done a winter before and it's horrific.
4: And it's different again for Ian. This is him 4 years ago, a crack addict, living in a home of crates underneath Hammersmith Flyover. Then 2 years ago in a hostel, but struggling with organisation and self-care.
6: If you're picking someone up and you're going to put them in a hostel with 26 other people that are all addicts, it's going to rub off on you.
7: I've been going round in this circle now for like 20 odd years, and it's like getting to a hostel, become homeless.
8: Yeah.
7: Get into a hostel, become homeless.
9: They say support is having a
4: kitchen lever. We filmed 18 months ago in Bridgend.
5: If it gets much colder, I'm thinking of doing something just to go back in, because I've done a winter before and it's horrific.
4: And it's different again for Ian. This is him 4 years ago, a crack addict, living in a home of crates underneath Hammersmith Flyover. Then 2 years ago in a hostel, but struggling with organisation and self-care.
6: If you're picking someone up and you're going to put them in a hostel with 26 other people that are all addicts, it's going to rub off on you.
7: I've been going round in this circle now for like 20 odd years, and it's like getting to a hostel, become homeless.
8: Yeah.
7: Get into a hostel, become homeless.
9: They say support is having a key work every 2 weeks.
8: Yeah.
9: That's not support.
4: Now he's doing better in a different hostel, and his old spot under the flyover has been claimed by someone else.
8: What do you think about Andy Burnham's pledge to end rough sleeping in the UK?
9: In simple terms, it's not possible. Homelessness isn't the issue. The issue is drug addiction, prison, family breakup, relationship breaks down, losing your job.
8: So homelessness is the symptom?
9: Yeah, it's a symptom of it. Yeah. And so unless you're going to solve all of those things, which would be a very big ask, you're not going to end homelessness.
10: I will soon go through that door behind me and issue my first instruction to end rough sleeping in our country.
8: The Prime Minister's pledge comes with an additional £340 million targeted at the most vulnerable rough sleepers to help them get housing and support. They say this is just phase one of the plan, and there will need to be much more to it if Andy Burnham is to fulfil his promise.
11: Spare little change, please.
4: Ian's life documents the failed efforts of previous governments.
11: Can you please spare a little change?
4: 20 years ago, 19-year-old Ian was evicted from his flat.
11: Can you spare a little change, please?
12: No.
4: In the Blair Brown era, when a rough sleeping unit had dramatically reduced numbers on the streets by focusing on the root causes. But after the 2008 financial crisis, numbers steadily rose, Ian among them. The pandemic triggered a successful but temporary drive to get people off the streets. Ian was in a hostel and looking better for it. Then, despite a pledge from the Housing Minister Michael Gove to end rough sleeping...
11: Spare a little change, please.
4: Ian was soon back on the streets, and there were nearly 13,000 rough sleepers in London last year, a figure 60% higher than a decade ago.
11: Something bad.
4: 2 years ago, following the life of prison leaver Leon, we met Becky, running a drop-in centre for the homeless in Bridgend.
13: What's the situation since we last saw you 2 years ago?
14: I think we can say it's probably got progressively worse. I've certainly got double the amount of clients that we had at the time we saw you last.
4: Each has their own route to rough sleeping, requiring their own solutions. Prison leaver Warren wants a home and a job.
15: Doing my forklift licence, driving licence, I'm ready to go. Do you know what I mean? Just give me a property, I'm ready to go.
4: Joanne needs extra support.
13: So what sort of things do you struggle with?
16: Anxiety, daily life, and mental health, which is also part of it.
4: And after 30 years on the streets, Neil struggles with life indoors.
17: Western Supermare, I'm known as Bear Grylls, because I taught the homeless how to survive. And the rules on homelessness.
13: So somebody needs to teach you how to live inside.
17: Yeah, basically, it sounds stupid, but I need to be taught now how I'm meant to do what I'm meant to do.
13: For 30 years, you've seen what's been going on the streets
17: and
13: of Britain.
17: And it's getting worse.
13: Is it?
17: Yes, a lot worse. Mm. When I left Bridgend 21 years ago, there was maybe a handful of homeless. I've come back and we're everywhere.
13: Andy Burnham has pledged to end rough sleeping. Do you think he can do it?
17: I'd like to think yes, but I don't hold much hope. No. I really don't. Where are they going to put us? The council got no properties, housing association got no properties, and they've given all the hotels away.
14: We need funding, we need time, we need support. It's all right to put a roof over their heads, but when they can't cope with that and they can't manage that, they're going to be homeless again.
18: Do you want some squash stuff?
16: If you don't mind.
18: Red or orange?
4: More than half of people surveyed for an exclusive Sky poll thought Mr. Burnham was right to make his pledge, but two-thirds think he will fail to achieve it. Success requires a nationwide network of support. This centre in Bridgend currently gets no government funding. It's barely surviving.
14: I've done this for a long time and I can tell the ones that are going to do it and the ones that are not. But that doesn't matter because they're all someone's child and they all got to have the chance. Whether we think that they can do it or not is irrelevant. They're all somebody, they're all a person.
13: Yeah.
14: And every life is worth investing in.
13: Yeah.
4: They've learned to live in the harshest of conditions, but for many, the hardest thing is a route out.
0: Andy Burnham has made easing the cost of living one of his priorities. This morning, he set his sights on cutting rail fares and reforming the water sector. But with the war in Iran still having a direct impact on the cost of living crisis, can the Prime Minister actually deliver on his promises? Our chief political correspondent, John Craig, has more.
12: Andy Burnham is today promising more government help for families struggling to pay their bills in the cost of living crisis. Yesterday in Manchester, as he celebrated the victory of Bev Craig in the election for his successor as Greater Manchester Mayor, he spoke about the cost of living crisis and what the government could do to help. But today, he's gone much further. In an interview in the Sunday Mirror, he says help is on the way. More help is on the way, he says, for struggling families. In his Sunday Mirror interview, the Prime Minister talks about families who told him when he was campaigning in the Makerfield by-election that they couldn't go for a drink anymore, they couldn't take the kids out, and they couldn't have a holiday this year. And Mr. Burnham has said this: I think rail fares are too high, outrageously so in some instances, so that's something that's in my sights. I mentioned VAT and electricity bills, but it's a short-term measure at the moment. Let's see where we can go with that. Mr. Healy is writing in the Sunday Telegraph, and he's talking about the threat of higher prices at the pumps and at the supermarket tills because of the Iran war. But he's promising tough action against profiteering and customers being ripped off. He says, we'll be watching closely for any suggestions that customers are being taken for a ride at the pump or at the till. The Prime Minister's been in office for 2 weeks. The cost of living has dominated many of his statements since he took office and moved into number 10. And today, both he and the Chancellor are emphasising that tackling the cost of living is the government's top priority.
0: The European Union will hold emergency talks next week after 60,000 Moroccan migrants crossed the border into the Spanish city of Ceuta. Some of those who made it into the territory have told Sky News they were waved through by Moroccan police. Spanish officials say almost all of those who made the crossing now have been returned. Our international correspondent Alex Rossi sent us this report from Ceuta.
19: Yes, they helped us. They opened the border. Moroccan police and Moroccan soldiers let everyone in.
20: The number of migrants that crossed in the space of just a few hours is simply staggering. Local authorities say around 60,000. The city here was overwhelmed. Now, since we've been here in the last 20 or 30 minutes, we've witnessed many of them now leaving. The city centre is over there. And you can see the border with Morocco over there, where they are returning.
21: We spoke to dozens of migrants as they were escorted back by the Spanish military. Many described what appeared to be a coordinated opening of the border. These migrants told us Moroccan police simply waved them through. Whether these scenes were organized or simply exploited remains disputed. But these images have reverberated across Europe, reigniting arguments over whether the EU can defend its external borders. Across Ceuta, soldiers now stand guard. Their presence is designed to send a clear message. The Spanish state remains in control. Spain's government has also stressed Morocco is a reliable partner.
22: Y esto acontece.
23: This has happened because the actions of mafias, human traffickers, and people who take advantage of vulnerable people. Therefore, Spain, within the EU, is perfectly aligned and in the forefront of the fight against illegal movement.
21: These pictures show residents cheering as migrants were moved back towards the border. Most of those who crossed have now returned to Morocco, but some remain determined to reach mainland Spain, convinced the journey is worth the risk.
24: We thought we would leave Morocco and find a way to live. If we stay in Morocco, we earn very little money. It's almost nothing, you know. We thought we would try our luck, but it wasn't destined. Hopefully another time, God willing. But for those going to Ceuta or another place, honestly, my brothers, it's really tough. Everyone there got stopped and arrested. They don't want to sell groceries to anyone of those arriving.
20: All along the beaches here are people's personal possessions. Shoes, not even pairs of shoes, discarded clothing, and inflatables that people would have used for the crossing. And I suppose this also tells a story of the chaos and the human cost.
21: Along the shoreline where Europe meets Africa, police divers continue searching the water for those who never made it ashore. Spain has promised to reinforce this border, but as long as there is the hope of a better life, migrants will keep attempting to cross. Alex Rossi, Sky News, Ceuta.
0: Well, joining us now is the Spanish MEP and member of the Working Group on Asylum, Juan Fernando López Aguilar. Sir, thank you so much for joining us. So we were just seeing images there of what happened in Ceuta over the past few days. Obviously, a huge breach of border security. Where do you think the blame lies? Is it Spain? Is it Morocco? Or is it the European Union?
1: Both. Ceuta is certainly integral part of Spanish sovereignty, of Spanish territory. Ceuta and Melilla are both in the Spanish constitution. So by all means, they are Spain, and by all means, they are European Union. The thing is that Spain is the only country in the European Union who has a terrestrial border with the whole of the African continent, with Kingdom of Morocco. So it makes an impact on the whole of the European Union. Certainly there is a European Union scale of response. We have put in place a migration and asylum pact based on principles of shared responsibility and binding solidarity. We have shown solidarity with Finland, having an external border with Russia, nothing less. We have shown solidarity with Poland, having an external border both with Russia in Kaliningrad and with Belarus. So we are entitled to expect some solidarity from the European Union by being significant. We have an external border of the whole of the European Union with the African continent, with the Kingdom of Morocco. And Morocco has an association agreement with Europe. So it's time that we enforce that association agreement, and we demand responsibility from Moroccan authorities.
0: So, you mentioned the EU Migration Pact. It's a new pact that the EU passed, I think, just a few months ago, basically to tighten border control to make the EU more secure. So obviously something went wrong. What should have happened? You mentioned EU responsibility. Is there something that you think the EU should have done before to perhaps help Spain strengthen the border? Basically, what went wrong?
1: Nothing goes wrong. It's not the first time we have seen this. It's not unprecedented. We saw it in 2005.
0: Tens of thousands of people?
1: No. I mean, not about the Migration and Asylum Pact. 2021, we saw that too. But then, finally, we have put in place a Migration and Asylum Pact consisting of, I insist, shared responsibility and binding solidarity. So it means, yes, strengthening a common management of external borders of the European Union, which includes Ceuta and Melilla, but also solidarity in migratory pressure situations and even in crisis situations. So we are entitled to expect solidarity from the rest of the European Union. That is why the Spanish government has heavily criticized those responses, which are even putting Schengen at risk, because Ceuta has a very special regime in Schengen, meaning that those entering in Ceuta are not entitled to free movement in the rest of the European Union. So there is no
0: absolutely.
1: Risk.
0: Absolutely. I mean, there was very little chance that anyone of those who had got to Ceuta would then have been able to go on the European continent. Now, you made the comparison between Spain and Finland. I mean, in fairness, I know they both have external borders, very different situations. It's countries like Spain, like Greece, like Italy, which are the southern border of the EU, that bear more of the pressure from irregular migration. So the EU actually seems to be almost turning away from Spain, at least very strong words from the Italian prime minister, who wants to suspend Schengen. That's the passport-free travel. So where do you see this going? There's a meeting of EU nations on Tuesday. What is it that Spain wants to be able to secure its border more, if that's what you think the issue has been?
1: Precisely to activate the solidarity pillar, which is enshrined in the Migration and Asylum Pact.
0: Just explain to us, forgive me, what exactly it is that you say solidarity. So what is it that you need and you want?
1: Well, first of all, there is a EU Solidarity Coordinator, which is a new figure which is contemplated in the Migration and Asylum Pact. Then there is an involvement of agencies, both Frontex and the European Asylum Agency, in order to deploy personnel and show consistency and show solidarity with a country which is under migratory pressure or country under crisis. And then there is a relocation program. And then there is the activation of EU funds in order to assist the country which is facing a migratory pressure so that we can actually protect the fundamental rights involved, including the right to interpretation in a language that's comprehensible for the people fleeing, a right to legal assistance, a right to medical recognition, and a right to have them back to the countries of transit of origin in an orderly manner. Now, all that device, all that mechanism has been activated only by Spain with its own means, and it's about time that the whole of the European Union gets involved in the scale of response that it takes when it's an external border of the European Union which is at risk, and that's the case of both Ceuta and Melilla.
0: The pictures that we've seen of tens of thousands of people, has to be said, mainly men, crossing the border and then getting into Ceuta have done the rounds of the world, certainly in the EU. What kind of message do you think that that sends to European citizens across the continent and even here in the United Kingdom, where a lot of migrants will then get on small boats and try to come here as well?
1: Well, first of all, an image of solidarity in the making. Spain has paid respect to the fundamental rights and human rights involved. Even the army have been caring for lives and trying to act its very best in order to save as many lives as possible. It's only regrettable that some 70 lives have lost, perished in the attempt of setting foot on the other side of the harbor. There are a number of causes. There was a certain ruling of the Spanish Supreme Court just recently that stated that entering by swimming, it's not applicable. The so-called hot return mechanism, which is contemplated in EU law and also in Spanish law. So once they get into the territory of Spain swimming over the harbor, they should be provided legal assistance. There should be provided the possibility even for seeking for international protection or asylum. But then there is also the fact that that ruling has been exploited by illicit trafficking of human beings, criminal organizations, by instigating youngsters to give it a try, so that the message that should be spread is that this is not the way. You have to be given a chance to make it regularly. We socialists, we always insist that there should be legal pathways to enter the territory of the European Union, even for the sake of seeking for opportunities, not only for seeking international protection, but seeking for labor opportunities and improvement for life. But they have to do it regularly. This is no way to do things. And if they try to do it irregularly by violating Spanish sovereignty, by violating the external borders of both Spain and the European Union external borders, they should be returned. And that is actually what's happening. Peacefully, 90% of those who enter the territory of Ceuta are back in Morocco peacefully with protection of the fundamental rights.
0: Yeah, that's a point that the Spanish authorities did make, that most of them have been returned. Juan Fernando López Aguilar, sir, thank you so much for sharing your thoughts with us.
1: My pleasure.
0: You're watching Sky News Today. Coming up, police say a man who killed his partner's 2-year-old daughter was wanted for 18 months before the murder.

0: A man who killed his partner's two-year-old daughter, Isabel Welsh, last year was already wanted by police at the time of the murder. Cleveland police say the 18-month period that Harrison Simpson was wanted for is far from adequate. Well, this week, he was sentenced to life in prison for Isabel's murder and sexual assault. The toddler collapsed at home in September last year after sustaining what's described as a massive head injury. Well, our correspondent Phoebe Southworth is with me in the studio. Phoebe, I mean, anyway, such an upsetting story, obviously. And now finding out that he was actually wanted for 18 months before the murder.
1: Yeah, I mean, it's absolutely astonishing, isn't it? I mean, little Isabel, two-year-old, she suffered what the prosecution at the time said was a campaign of violence. She had 21 broken bones in the weeks leading up to her death. And she did ultimately die of a massive head injury. She had brain damage. Well, Alexandra Walker, the mother of Isabel, and her very recent, at the time, boyfriend Harrison Simpson were both jailed for life. They were convicted of murder and child cruelty. Crucially, the boyfriend also was convicted of sexually assaulting Isabel. Well, we've now learned today, a statement has been provided to Sky News by Cleveland police. They're saying that this boyfriend was actually, there was an arrest warrant out for him for 18 months before Isabel's death. So with obviously now thinking opportunity could have been potentially, you know, to get in there before he did anything worse. Well, I can read you a statement just now from Cleveland police. It says, in March 2024, Harrison Simpson was charged with breaching a non-molestation order. A warrant for his arrest was issued that same month after he failed to appear at court. Multiple inquiries and arrest attempts were carried out to try to locate and arrest him, but these proved unsuccessful. In line with openness and transparency, we informed Isabel's family of the circumstances surrounding the outstanding warrant early on in the investigation. We recognised at the time that Simpson had an outstanding arrest warrant, and it's far from adequate. A review of this was immediately conducted upon his arrest for murder. So another twist in, you know, a truly grotesque tale, and will raise questions about whether little Isabel's death could have potentially been prevented.
0: Yeah, always the question after these horrific events. Phoebe Southworth, thank you. And now let's take a quick check on the weather.
2: I hope we haven't forgotten anything.
3: Travel insurance, I tick that box.
2: Yeah, but remember what you forgot last year.
4: All Clear Travel Insurance sponsors Sky News Weather.
0: Now, the weekend looks mainly fine, but next week will bring some much-needed rain, heaviest and most prolonged in the north. Most places will be dry this afternoon with sunny spells, but there'll be a few showers around. They'll mainly affect northern Britain, especially northern Scotland. Temperatures look similar to yesterday on the cool side in the north, very warm in the south. Now, later the showers will become increasingly confined to Scotland, leaving most other places fine this evening. There'll be little change overnight, but showers will die back to coastal regions. It'll turn a bit chilly under clear skies with a grass frost developing for some sheltered rural spots. Britain will be mainly dry tomorrow with plenty of sunshine, but Scotland will have the odd shower again. Ireland and Northern Ireland will turn quite cloudy with some rain moving in, especially to the west. It'll be warmer than today for most. Monday will bring rain to the rather cool north, most persistent across Scotland. Meanwhile, showers are likely to develop in the very warm south.
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0: You're watching Sky News. 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

0: Just 2 weeks after the success of this summer's World Cup, FIFA boss Gianni Infantino now faces a fight for survival. He's facing calls of no confidence in his leadership after backtracking on controversial plans to sell off a stake in football's biggest competition. Football chiefs in Europe, North and Central America and the Caribbean have all called his position into question, as our sports correspondent Rob Harris now reports.
1: Total number of valid votes for Gianni Infantino, 115.
2: A presidency in peril, having been brought in to clean up FIFA.
3: The money of FIFA is your money. It's not the money of the FIFA president.
2: Now the rebellion against Gianni Infantino is intensifying, even after being forced to scrap plans to sell off the World Cup to private investors. And I won't forget the men who died. It's fast becoming a question of not whether the FIFA leader can cling on, but how soon he could be toppled. The European and North American Football Confederations declaring today they'd both lost confidence in his leadership. Sky News has learnt UEFA leaders are accelerating moves to force Infantino out of FIFA. After more emergency talks, UEFA said, "We cannot keep going on like this with secret schemes on fast-track timescales cooked up by faceless individuals and of dubious benefit to the game. We must identify those responsible and hold them to account. UEFA will devise a plan to make sure it cannot occur again. That review should be thorough and fundamental. No option should be off the table." This man on the left, CONCACAF's president, Canadian Victor Montagliani, is tipped as a potential successor. His organisation announced it will use FIFA procedures to take action. So will the Football Association. During the World Cup, this was their chair, Debbie Hewitt, presenting an England shirt, now calling for a full and robust review of FIFA's leadership and governance. What's provoked so much anger is how Infantino conceived the plans in secret to create a new venture for the money-making parts of FIFA and selling off 20% to private investors.
4: And if I can get the US jersey.
2: The $20 billion venture was called a bad deal for football by this man, Carlos Cordero, who was Infantino's senior advisor until we revealed yesterday he had quit in protest.
4: Thank you, Carlos.
5: With the politics creeping into the level and the heights that it's gotten to now, to the extent that it's threatening to cripple him, bring him down, it's quite unfortunate and sad to see. When I heard it, it took me 3 seconds to say that's an absolute no-no, without even hearing the details. The problem here is nobody was consulted, nobody knew these talks were going on, nobody knew of this plan. He just presented it.
2: The financing was planned with Joshua Kushner, the brother of Donald Trump's son-in-law Jared Kushner, deepening concerns about cronyism and Infantino cozying up to Trump. It's leaving fans troubled about whether FIFA can ever clean up its act.
6: Well, I think they're going to go, aren't they?
7: I think it's a great idea to try and get them to step out of it, because it's just taking away the football from the fans.
8: He has succeeded in spreading money around international football, lots more countries involved and stuff. I mean, football is a business, it's a huge industry.
9: It's all that greed and money, nothing about football at all, nothing about football.
10: Absolutely shows that he's not interested in football or the good of football. He's interested in lining his own pockets.
8: National football, lots more countries involved and stuff. I mean, football is a business. It's a huge industry.
9: It's all that greed and money. Nothing about football at all. Nothing about football.
10: Absolutely shows that he's not interested in football or the good of football. He's interested in lining his own pockets.
2: It's 11 years since Sepp Blatter quit FIFA in disgrace.
11: Here we go, Sepp.
2: Now, 2 weeks after feeling at the peak of his powers, handing out the World Cup, Gianni Infantino faces being brought down by his hubris. The football world is now asking, will he resign or have to be forced out? Rob Harris, Sky News.
0: Well, joining me now is Guido Tognoni, who is the former media director at FIFA. Mr. Tognoni, thank you so much for joining us here on the programme. First of all, let's start with Gianni Infantino's position as head of FIFA. Do you think it's tenable? Do you think he should step down?
12: I think that Gianni Infantino today is the most lonely man in world football. And I think it will be very, very difficult for him to maintain his position, because he destroyed so many things, so many hopes, and he made so many tactical mistakes in the recent weeks. And if you see how strong now UEFA is acting and how united UEFA is acting, I think that his game, Gianni Infantino's game, is over.
0: I mean, you meant...
2: It's 11 years since Sepp Blatter quit FIFA in disgrace.
13: Here we go, Sepp. That's...
2: Now, 2 weeks after feeling at the peak of his powers, handing out the World Cup, Gianni Infantino faces being brought down by his hubris. The football world is now asking, will he resign or have to be forced out? Rob Harris, Sky News.
0: Well, joining me now is Guido Tognoni, who is the former media director at FIFA. Mr. Tognoni, thank you so much for joining us here on the program. First of all, let's start with Gianni Infantino's position as head of FIFA. Do you think it's tenable? Do you think he should step down?
12: I think that Gianni Infantino today is the most lonely man in world football. And I think it will be very, very difficult for him to maintain his position because he destroyed so many things, so many hopes, and he made so many tactical mistakes in the recent weeks. And if you see how strong now UEFA is acting and how united UEFA is acting, I think that his game, Gianni Infantino's game, is over.
0: I mean, you mentioned that UEFA is working as one, and in fairness, they did speak out against this scheme when it was announced almost straight away. But I spoke to a guest in the past hour who was telling me the thoughts of CAF, which is the Confederation of African Football, and actually they may well not necessarily vote to remove Infantino. So if it does go to a vote, are you confident that there would be enough votes to remove him?
12: I believe that he will not survive the crisis now because, as we see now, Gianni Infantino always had a lot of interested people, but he has not many friends. And if you see that even in his closest circle of collaborators, his consultants, his COO, people are openly opposing him, then it's nearly a hopeless situation. Don't forget, during many years, the president of the Norwegian Football Association, Lisa Klaveness, was the only person in the world who had the courage to criticize Gianni Infantino. Now, today, it's totally different. It's a tsunami against him. And I don't know. I don't see a chance. I don't know how we will survive because UEFA has a unique opportunity to get rid of a person they don't specially like.
0: You mentioned there that it was only Lisa Klaveness from the Norwegian Football Association who had spoken out against Infantino, because actually when the World Cup ended, it all seemed, even though there had been controversies, it was kind of, you know, looked at as a success. Do you think it really was all down to this scheme, or do you think people were just waiting to be able to basically stick the knife into Infantino one way or another?
12: Look, the good thing now, I have to admit that the sound line is not perfect. You know, I don't hear everything very perfectly, but what I would like to express now, today, for the first time since many years, people are not talking about names. They're also talking about the governance, about the system of governance. And I think in future, FIFA should not concentrate so much power on one single person as it was the case with João Avalanche, as it was the case with Sepp Blatter, as it was the case with Gianni Infantino. I think FIFA should strengthen the administration where good people are working, and they should maybe even find a turning system of presidency so that every confederation every 4 years can put at disposal as a personality as a president. They should not anymore go with one single person having so much power in its hand as Gianni Infantino had, and as he nearly abused, we have to say, because he did everything very lonely and very only involving some business people and nobody from football.
0: You worked for FIFA for nearly 20 years, from 1984 until 2003, director of comms, then advisor to the president. And look, you know, there have been accusations of corruption towards FIFA before. I'm just wondering what you think went wrong.
12: With the corruption, the problem is that the executive committee, the former executive committee of FIFA, was corrupted. The problem also was that FIFA presidents could get their job by buying votes. And this system, this lasted from 1974 until, let's say, 2010, 2015, when the big razzia in Zurich happened. And since then, there is a kind of an unbalanced system. There is a kind of a vacuum. And FIFA missed the opportunity to reform themselves. Gianni Infantino took away all the control people from the ethics committee, which at least they banned Sepp Blatter and they banned Michel Platini. They had a certain power, which even the Swiss legal system didn't have. But now I think it's time to really to reform not only the person, to reform the system. It's really needed. And today I have the feeling that all of a sudden Alexander Čeferin, he was a rather discreet leader of UEFA, but today he can be considered as a kind of a Robin Hood of football. And if he takes the chance to reform FIFA, he has not to be the president afterwards, then this would be a unique opportunity to get the confidence back from the fans, from the clubs, and from the overall administration of football, to get back the confidence of FIFA, which today does not exist at all.
0: Well, we'll see how the governance of FIFA will change if it does. Now, obviously, what sparked all of this was this deal that was announced by Infantino, basically, you know, selling off stakes of the World Cup. A lot of people saying it was like selling the World Cup. It's all about commercializing it. It's all about the money. But arguably, hasn't football been all about the money for quite a long time, whether it's the price of shirts or the price of tickets for the World Cup? I mean, is it being used to stick the knife into Infantino when actually football as a whole has been turned into a commercial enterprise for quite a while now?
12: It has been a commercial enterprise, football, for the international associations, for UEFA, for FIFA, for AFC and so on. It is less for clubs, as we know, but at the end of the day, FIFA doesn't need more money than they have now. I don't know how they want to, why they want to borrow billions and have to pay back billions while they have a treasury full of dollars and full of Swiss francs and full of euros. The next term of the 4 years World Cup term will bring them some 17 billions Swiss francs of profit. So why do you need additional people supporting you? And why do you borrow money? Why do you pay a bank like JP Morgan? They all also do not work for free. And why are you not happy with the system as it works today?
0: Guido Tognoni, former media director at FIFA. Sir, thank you so much for sharing your views and your knowledge of FIFA with us. Thank you.
12: Thank you too.
0: Okay, let's bring you some of today's other news now. And at least three people have been killed and 21 others wounded in a bombing in central Moscow. An improvised explosive device detonated at a restaurant, killing a security guard and a diner, as well as the attacker. State media says an unidentified woman tried to smuggle the bomb into the restaurant, but was then stopped by the guard, and it then exploded. Scotland is investing £15 million to help communities tackle climate change-related flooding. The Scottish Government says the money will go to sustainable drainage like green spaces to reduce flood risks. American actor Vincent Pastore, who played Tony Soprano's best friend, turned FBI informant on The Sopranos, has died at the age of 80. He also appeared in films such as Goodfellas and The Awakenings and made a name for himself playing a gangster and tough guy. A tourist plane has crashed in Peru, killing all 13 people on board. The small aircraft took off from Pisco Airport on a sightseeing flight over the archaeological site Nazca Lines. There were two Germans, two Spaniards, and seven Italian tourists on board, along with two crew. An investigation is now underway. Earlier, we spoke to Simon Calder, travel correspondent at The Telegraph.
14: When I made the journey, I was concerned about the safety conditions. There have been a number of tragedies. The company involved here, called Aerodiana, have put out a statement overnight saying how sad they are at this and how they are working with the authorities in order to try to find out what happened. But it is just a warning that as a tourist in some parts of the world, you are simply taking significant risks.
0: This is Sky News Today. Coming up, we'll have more of the day's news. Stay with us.

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1: Britain's second most senior police officer has met Sikh faith leaders after the murder of Kirandeep Kaur at her home in Hayes. The 24-year-old was killed as she lay in bed with her baby and partner. Deputy Commissioner Matt Jukes says the Met is determined to get answers for her family. He spoke exclusively to Sky's Amrit Singh Mann.
2: Good afternoon.
3: Good afternoon.
4: A warm welcome for Britain's second most senior officer. In attendance for a community meeting organised by the Met Police at a Sikh place of worship in Southall. It's not common for him to be here, but the murder of Kirandeep Kaur, who was fatally stabbed after an intruder broke into a home in Hayes, has left many in the Sikh community shaken.
5: Why was it important for you to be here today?
3: For me, watching your interview with Kirandeep's parents, you can just feel that hope that they had for the life that was ahead of Kirandeep, that hope they had for her life in

0: Dinner under the stars tonight?
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3: Well, the weekend looks mainly fine, but next week will bring some much-needed rain, heaviest and most prolonged in the north. Most places will be dry this afternoon with sunny spells, but there'll be a few showers around. They'll mainly affect northern Britain, especially northern Scotland. Temperatures look similar to yesterday on the cool side in the north, very warm in the south. Now, later the showers will become increasingly confined to Scotland, leaving most other places fine this evening. There'll be little change overnight, but showers will die back to coastal regions. It'll turn a bit chilly under clear skies, with a grass frost developing for some sheltered rural spots.
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0: This is Sky News Today. It's 12 o'clock. The headlines. Police say a man who killed his partner's two-year-old daughter was wanted for 18 months before the murder. Donald Trump pauses planned strikes on Iran, but warns that the U.S. is locked and loaded and ready to attack if there is no deal. Why two-thirds of people believe Andy Burnham will not deliver on his rough sleeping pledge.
1: Getting worse.
2: Is it?
1: Yes, a lot worse. When I left Bridgend 21 years ago, there was maybe a handful of homeless. I've come back and we're everywhere.
0: And at least three people are killed and 21 others injured after a homemade bomb goes off in a restaurant in Moscow. Good afternoon. Thank you for joining us. A man who killed his partner's two-year-old daughter, Isabel Welsh, last year was already wanted by police at the time of the murder. Cleveland police say the 18-month period that Harrison Simpson was wanted for is far from adequate. Well, this week, he was sentenced

0: to life in prison for Isabel's murder and sexual assault. The toddler collapsed at home in September last year after sustaining what's described as a massive head injury. Our reporter Phoebe Southworth has the details.
1: It's absolutely astonishing, isn't it? I mean, little Isabel, 2-year-old, she suffered what the prosecution at the time said was a campaign of violence. She had 21 broken bones in the weeks leading up to her death, and she did ultimately die of a massive head injury. She had brain damage. Well, Alexandra Walker, the mother of Isabel, and her very recent, at the time, boyfriend Harrison Simpson were both jailed for life. They were convicted of murder and child cruelty. Crucially, the boyfriend also was convicted of sexually assaulting Isabel. Well, we've now learned today, a statement has been provided to Sky News by Cleveland police. They're saying that this boyfriend was actually, there was an arrest warrant out for him for 18 months before Isabel's death. So we're obviously now thinking opportunity could have been potentially, you know, to get in there before he did anything worse. Well, I can read you a statement just now from Cleveland police. It says, in March 2024, Harrison Simpson was charged with breaching a non-molestation order. A warrant for his arrest was issued that same month after he failed to appear at court. Multiple inquiries and arrest attempts were carried out to try to locate and arrest him, but these proved unsuccessful. In line with openness and transparency, we informed Isabel's family of the circumstances surrounding the outstanding warrant early on in the investigation. We recognised at the time that Simpson had an outstanding arrest warrant, and it's far from adequate. A review of this was immediately conducted upon his arrest for murder. So another twist in, you know, a truly grotesque tale, and will raise questions about whether little Isabel's death could have potentially been prevented.
0: Donald Trump says he's cancelled planned strikes on Iran, but has insisted the pause will only hold as long as a deal is struck, in his words, rapidly. Any agreement would need to see the Strait of Hormuz fully reopened and Iran end its nuclear ambitions. Well, posting on his Truth Social this morning, the U.S. president said this: the USA is locked and loaded and ready to go against the Islamic Republic of Iran at levels of military, terror, strength and power not seen since World War II. Despite this, we've just been asked by Iran and other Middle Eastern countries to hold off any attack in that the perimeters of a deal has been agreed to. Based on this request, I have agreed for the future benefit of the world and likewise the survival of a successful and prosperous Iran to cancel the attack, subject to being able to rapidly make a deal. Our international correspondent John Sparks has this update.
2: It does seem that Donald Trump has put the war on hold. He was certainly telegraphing last week that a major military operation was on the way. In fact, at a cabinet meeting on Friday at Camp David, he said that we'll be hitting them very hard. And there were reports over the weekend on one of the U.S. television networks that the Americans and the Israelis were planning strikes on Iranian infrastructure, possibly as soon as this weekend. And then we get this. We get this post with the suggestion, the mild suggestion, that some sort of deal has been done. And then he follows it with the use of the conditional. This would include the immediate and complete opening of the Strait of Hormuz. It would include ending Iran's nuclear threat. So, I mean, these are some of the most contentious issues in any deal. He clearly doesn't have agreement there. What do we make of it? Well, he's clearly grappling with it. He doesn't know how to find a way out of this crisis. I think it's fair to assume that the Americans were planning a major military operation. We know that because the U.S. State Department, which is a bit like the foreign ministry, they were warning U.S. citizens living in the region, in countries like Israel, Jordan, and Iraq, to take precautions, to consider leaving those countries because of the threat to their lives and livelihoods. Where does it put us right now? Well, I don't think we're any closer to any long-standing agreement. I think what it tells us is that Donald Trump is getting increasingly frustrated. He's under increasing pressure. He's got midterms in November. The war's not popular. He's got a cost of living crisis and the rest of it. He wants a way out of it. Well, I think that's the best way to look at this post.
0: I'm joined now by Middle East commentator Tara Kangarlu. Tara, the usual hyperbolic language from Donald Trump, you know, the most force seen since World War II. What have you made of those comments?
3: Indeed. Once again, I'm reminded that we are back where we were previously in the past 5 months of this war, Barbara. This is not the first time that we're seeing such language from Donald Trump, and also the change of position, because just again, the past 48 hours, he was essentially going to attack Iran's energy infrastructures. And that, quite frankly, would have been a huge blow to the GCC countries, because the Iranians have said that they are going to retaliate heavily. And I think that is why, after Donald Trump spoke with Mohammed bin Salman of Saudi Arabia, the crown prince there, just in the past 24 hours, these new statements we saw from the president of the United States. And also, mind you, that Secretary of State Rubio said in the past 24 hours that it is the United States' military actions and our forceful behavior that is bringing Iran to the negotiating table and is changing their behavior. But quite frankly, again, having covered this war for the past 5 months, and also having covered Iran for many years in the region, I can tell you that for the Iranian regime, you cannot bomb them to submission. So we're at a moment where they think they hold the upper hand with their control over the Strait of Hormuz. And once again, Donald Trump is really expressing his frustration, because he needs an off-ramp to end this war.
0: Absolutely. It doesn't seem to be apparent. And of course, the war between the U.S. and Iran has huge implications across the region. You mentioned that discussion he had with Mohammed bin Salman of Saudi Arabia. Of course, there's another conflict between Israel and Lebanon very much tied to that. How is it all unfolding?
3: Yes, indeed. Mind you, by the way, that the president and his administration met with the Saudi defense minister just a few days ago, while we saw for the first time Saudi Arabia and the United States carry out attacks on Iranian-backed militias in Iraq. So again, this widening of the conflict is in the region is to no one's benefit. And in tandem, of course, Barbara, we have the crisis in Lebanon that has left over a million people in that country of 6 million displaced, hundreds and hundreds of people killed. I was just there in Lebanon, and the situation remains precarious. And as you know, we've been discussing, one that remains to be solved. Donald Trump again wants to project that he has everything under control, that he has solved that, and those came in the meetings that were held just a few days ago, or rather, you know, in the past week or so, between officials from Lebanon, that is implementing these pilot phases, meaning that Israel withdraws its forces and the Lebanese army, with someone's support, presuming the United States, would help disarm Hezbollah. But really, none of that has come to fruition. When you look at the reality on the ground as we speak, strikes are continuing in southern Lebanon.
0: Absolutely. I mean, you mentioned 5 months of the war. Now, if you look at the number of dead and injured or displaced, obviously the worst has been felt by the Iranians and the Lebanese as well. So what is the reaction among the people of Iran, and crucially also the people of the United States, who will go to the polls in not too long to vote in the midterms? And, you know, this war is having a financial impact.
3: Indeed. And I'm going to start with sentiments in the United States, which is fascinating, Barbara. According to the Pentagon, the war has cost over $37 billion. And that is the same amount, by the way, of what's spent in the United States, let's say, at the National Institute of Health, that has a budget of $40 million, and half of what it costs to run the Department of Education in the U.S. So the cost for average Americans is quite high. Last year, August 2nd, gas prices were $3. Today, over $4. And when you speak with ordinary Americans, the first question they ask is, why? Why are we in this war? And they're quite confused as to the objectives of this conflict. And I can tell you that's across the board. And also, you can see in the ruby red state, Republicans are not doing well. So this is, again, feeding into Donald Trump's frustration as to why, again, he wants that deal. He just doesn't know how he can get that. But then again, the Iranian people were in limbo long before this war, because they were angry at the regime and they remain frustrated with their own government, all the while being attacked by, you know, the American strikes.
0: Yeah. Tara Kangarlu, Middle East commentator. Tara, let's leave it there. Thank you. Two-thirds of people surveyed in a poll for Sky News believe that Andy Burnham will fail in his pledge to end rough sleeping. The new prime minister promised to tackle the issue as his first priority when he entered number 10. Our home editor, Jason Farrell, has followed the journeys of a number of rough sleepers for several years. This week, he went back to visit them.
4: Bed down, fully kitted up, because you don't know when you've got to make a move.
5: There is no one-size-fits-all solution to rough sleeping. Daniel, a working carpenter who hit hard times when we filmed him in Croydon last year, has different needs to Leon, a homeless prison leaver we filmed 18 months ago in Bridgend.
6: If it gets much colder, I'm thinking of doing something just to go back in, because I've done a winter before and it's horrific.
5: And it's different again for Ian. This is him 4 years ago, a crack addict, living in a home of crates underneath Hammersmith Flyover. Then 2 years ago in a hostel, but struggling with organisation and self-care.
7: If you're picking someone up and you're going to put them in a hostel with 26 other people that are all addicts, it's going to rub off on you.
8: I've been going round in this circle now for like 20 odd years, and it's like getting to our hostel, become homeless.
9: Yeah.
8: Get into a hostel, become homeless.
10: They say support is having a key work every 2 weeks.
9: Yeah.
10: That's not support.
5: Now he's doing better in a different hostel, and his old spot under the flyover has been claimed by someone else.
9: What do you think about Andy Burnham's pledge to end rough sleeping in the UK?
10: In simple terms, it's not possible. Homelessness isn't the issue. The issue is drug addiction, prison, family breakup, relationship breaks down, losing your job.
9: So homelessness is the symptom?
10: Yeah, it's a symptom of it. Yeah, yeah. And so unless you're going to solve all of those things, which would be a very big ask, you're not going to end homelessness.
11: I will soon go through that door behind me and issue my first instruction to end rough sleeping in our country.
9: The Prime Minister's pledge comes with an additional £340 million targeted at the most vulnerable rough sleepers to help them get housing and support. They say this is just phase one of the plan, and there will need to be much more to it if Andy Burnham is to fulfil his promise.
12: Spare little change, please.
5: Ian's life documents the failed efforts of previous governments.
8: Can you please spare a little change?
5: 20 years ago, 19-year-old Ian was evicted from his flat.
8: Please spare a little change, please.
9: No.
5: In the Blair Brown era, when a rough sleeping unit had dramatically reduced numbers on the streets by focusing on the root causes. But after the 2008 financial crisis, numbers steadily rose, Ian among them. The pandemic triggered a successful but temporary drive to get people off the streets. Ian was in a hostel and looking better for it. Then, despite a pledge from the Housing Minister Michael Gove to end rough sleeping...
8: Spare a little change, please.
5: Ian was soon back on the streets, and there were nearly 13,000 rough sleepers in London last year, a figure 60% higher than a decade ago.
8: It's happening, Matt.
5: 2 years ago, following the life of prison leaver Leon, we met Becky, running a drop-in centre for the homeless in Bridgend.
9: What's the situation since we last saw you 2 years ago?
13: I think we can say it's probably got progressively worse. I've certainly got double the amount of clients that we had at the time we saw you last.
5: Each has their own route to rough sleeping, requiring their own solutions. Prison leaver Warren wants a home and a job.
14: Doing my forklift licence, driving licence, I'm ready to go. Do you know what I mean? Just give me a property, I'm ready to go.
5: Joanne needs extra support.
9: So what sort of things do you struggle with?
15: Anxiety, daily life, and mental health, which is also part of it.
5: And after 30 years on the streets, Neil struggles with life indoors.
16: Western Supermare, I'm known as Bear Grylls, because I taught the homeless how to survive. And the rules on homelessness.
9: So somebody needs to teach you how to live inside.
16: Yeah, basically, it sounds stupid, but I need to be taught now how I'm meant to do what I'm meant to do.
9: For 30 years, you've seen what's been going on the streets
16: and
9: of Britain.
16: And it's getting worse.
9: Is it?
16: Yes, a lot worse. Mm. When I left Bridgend 21 years ago, there was maybe a handful of homeless. I've come back and we're everywhere.
9: Andy Burnham has pledged to end rough sleeping. Do you think he can do it?
16: I'd like to think yes, but I don't hold much hope. No. I really don't. Where are they going to put us? The council got no properties, housing association got no properties, and they've given all the hotels away.
13: We need funding, we need time, we need support. It's all right to put a roof over their heads, but when they can't cope with that and they can't manage that, they're going to be homeless again.
17: Do you want some squash, stuff?
18: If you don't mind.
17: Red or orange?
5: More than half of people surveyed for an exclusive Sky poll thought Mr. Burnham was right to make his pledge, but two-thirds think he will fail to achieve it. Success requires a nationwide network of support. This centre in Bridge End currently gets no government funding. It's barely surviving.
13: I've done this for a long time and I can tell the ones that are going to do it and the ones that are not. Mm. But that doesn't matter because they're all someone's child and they all got to have the chance. Whether we think that they can do it or not is irrelevant. They're all somebody, they're all a person.
17: Yeah.
13: Mm. And every life is worth investing in.
17: Yeah.
5: They've learned to live in the harshest of conditions, but for many, the hardest thing is a route out.
0: Andy Burnham has made easing the cost of living one of his priorities. And this morning, he set his sights on cutting rail fares and reforming the water sector. But with the war in Iran still having a direct impact on the cost of living crisis, can the Prime Minister actually deliver on his promises? Our chief political correspondent, John Craig, has more.
18: Andy Burnham is today promising more government help for families struggling to pay their bills in the cost of living crisis. Yesterday in Manchester, as he celebrated the victory of Bev Craig in the election for his successor as Greater Manchester Mayor, he spoke about the cost of living crisis and what the government could do to help. But today, he's gone much further. In an interview in the Sunday Mirror, he says help is on the way. More help is on the way, he says, for struggling families. In his Sunday Mirror interview, the Prime Minister talks about families who told him when he was campaigning in the Makerfield by-election that they couldn't go for a drink anymore, they couldn't take the kids out, and they couldn't have a holiday this year. And Mr. Burnham has said this: I think rail fares are too high, outrageously so in some instances, so that's something that's in my sights. I mentioned VAT and electricity bills, but it's a short-term measure at the moment. Let's see where we can go with that. Mr. Healy is writing in the Sunday Telegraph and he's talking about the threat of higher prices at the pumps and at the supermarket tills because of the Iran war. But he's promising tough action against profiteering and customers being ripped off. He says, we'll be watching closely for any suggestions that customers are being taken for a ride at the pump or at the till. The Prime Minister's been in office for 2 weeks. The cost of living has dominated many of his statements since he took office and moved into number 10. And today, both he and the Chancellor are emphasising that tackling the cost of living is the government's top priority.
0: You're watching Sky News Today. Coming up, the European Union will hold emergency talks next week after 60,000 Moroccan migrants crossed the border into the Spanish city of Sevilla.

0: The European Union will hold emergency talks next week after 60,000 Moroccan migrants crossed the border into the Spanish city of Ceuta. Some of those who made it into the territory have told Sky News they were waved through by Moroccan police. Spanish officials say almost all of those who made the crossing have now been returned. Our international correspondent Alex Rossi sent us this report from Ceuta.
1: Yes, they helped us. They opened the border. Moroccan police and Moroccan soldiers let everyone in.
2: The number of migrants that crossed in the space of just a few hours is simply staggering. Local authorities say around 60,000. The city here was overwhelmed. Now, since we've been here in the last 20 or 30 minutes, we've witnessed many of them now leaving. The city centre is over there. And you can see the border with Morocco over there, where they are returning.
3: We spoke to dozens of migrants as they were escorted back by the Spanish military. Many described what appeared to be a coordinated opening of the border. These migrants told us Moroccan police simply waved them through. Whether these scenes were organized or simply exploited remains disputed. But these images have reverberated across Europe, reigniting arguments over whether the EU can defend its external borders. Across Ceuta, soldiers now stand guard. Their presence is designed to send a clear message. The Spanish state remains in control. Spain's government has also stressed Morocco is a reliable partner.
4: Y esto acontece.
5: This has happened because of the actions of mafias, human traffickers, and people who take advantage of vulnerable people. Therefore, Spain, within the EU, is perfectly aligned and in the forefront of the fight against illegal movement.
3: These pictures show residents cheering as migrants were moved back towards the border. Most of those who crossed have now returned to Morocco, but some remain determined to reach mainland Spain, convinced the journey is worth the risk.
6: We thought we would leave Morocco and find a way to live. If we stay in Morocco, we earn very little money. It's almost nothing, you know. We thought we would try our luck, but it wasn't destined. Hopefully another time, God willing. But for those going to Ceuta or another place, honestly, my brothers, it's really tough. Everyone there got stopped and arrested. They don't want to sell groceries to anyone of those arriving.
2: All along the beaches here are people's personal possessions. Shoes, not even pairs of shoes, discarded clothing, and inflatables that people would have used for the crossing. And I suppose this also tells a story of the chaos and the human cost.
3: Along the shoreline where Europe meets Africa, police divers continue searching the water for those who never made it ashore. Spain has promised to reinforce this border, but as long as there is the hope of a better life, migrants will keep attempting to cross. Alex Rossi, Sky News, Ceuta.
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0: Well, today looks mostly fine and warm, but it'll turn more unsettled next week. There'll be some much-needed rain, but not all drought-hit areas will actually see it. Britain will be mostly sunny this afternoon, but Scotland looks cloudier with a few showers in the blustery north. Elsewhere, it will be rather grey with patchy light rain over Ireland, and it will be warmer than yesterday for most of us. Cloud, though, will build across more of the west later, with a little rain reaching Northern Ireland and Wales. Much of central, southern and eastern England will stay fine, along with northern Scotland, where showers will become isolated. The south and east look mainly dry and clear overnight, but elsewhere there'll be outbreaks of rain. It will be warmer than last night. England and Wales will be largely dry tomorrow, with plenty of sunshine, but showers will develop from the southwest, some thundery. Elsewhere, there'll be some rain, more prolonged over Scotland, and it will turn very warm across southern Britain.
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0: You're watching Sky News. Coming up, I'll be talking to Ben Kentish and Ava Santina Evans about this week's top political stories.

0: Just 2 weeks after the success of this summer's World Cup, FIFA boss Gianni Infantino now faces a fight for survival. He's facing calls of no confidence in his leadership after backtracking on controversial plans to sell off a stake in football's biggest competition. Football bosses in Europe, North and Central America and the Caribbean have all called his position into question, as our sports correspondent Rob Harris now reports.
1: Total number of valid votes for Gianni Infantino, 115.
2: A presidency in peril, having been brought in to clean up FIFA.
3: The money of FIFA is your money. It's not the money of the FIFA president.
2: Now the rebellion against Gianni Infantino is intensifying, even after being forced to scrap plans to sell off the World Cup to private investors. And I won't forget the men who died. It's fast becoming a question of not whether the FIFA leader can cling on, but how soon he could be toppled. The European and North American Football Confederations declaring today they'd both lost confidence in his leadership. Sky News has learnt UEFA leaders are accelerating moves to force Infantino out of FIFA. After more emergency talks, UEFA said, "We cannot keep going on like this with secret schemes on fast-track timescales cooked up by faceless individuals and of dubious benefit to the game. We must identify those responsible and hold them to account. UEFA will devise a plan to make sure it cannot occur again. That review should be thorough and fundamental. No option should be off the table." This man on the left, CONCACAF's president, Canadian Victor Montagliani, is tipped as a potential successor. His organisation announced it will use FIFA procedures to take action. So will the Football Association. During the World Cup, this was their chair, Debbie Hewitt, presenting an England shirt, now calling for a full and robust review of FIFA's leadership and governance. What's provoked so much anger is how Infantino conceived the plans in secret to create a new venture for the money-making parts of FIFA and selling off 20% to private investors.
4: And if I can get the US jersey.
2: The $20 billion venture was called a bad deal for football by this man, Carlos Cordero, who was Infantino's senior advisor until we revealed yesterday he had quit in protest.
4: Thank you, Carlos.
5: With the politics creeping into the level and the height that it's gotten to now, to the extent that it's threatening to cripple him, bring him down, is quite unfortunate and sad to see. When I heard it, it took me 3 seconds to say that's an absolute no-no, without even hearing the details. The problem here is nobody was consulted. Nobody knew these talks were going on. Nobody knew of this plan. He just presented it.
2: The financing was planned with Joshua Kushner, the brother of Donald Trump's son-in-law, Jared Kushner, deepening concerns about cronyism and Infantino cozying up to Trump. It's leaving fans troubled about whether FIFA can ever clean up its act.
6: Well, I think they're going to go, aren't they?
7: I think it's a great idea to try and get them to step out of it, because it's just taking away the football from the fans.
8: He has succeeded in spreading money around international football, lots more countries involved and stuff. I mean, football is a business. It's a huge industry.
9: It's all that greed and money. Nothing about football at all. Nothing about football.
10: Absolutely shows that he's not interested in football or the good of football. He's interested in lining his own pockets.
2: It's 11 years since Sepp Blatter quit FIFA in disgrace.
11: Here we go, Sepp. That's...
2: Now, 2 weeks after feeling at the peak of his powers, handing out the World Cup, Gianni Infantino faces being brought down by his hubris. The football world is now asking, will he resign or have to be forced out? Rob Harris, Sky News.
0: Now, there have been three key stories which have dominated the news agenda this week. As we've been reporting, Spain has been dealing with the fallout of tens of thousands of migrants entering their North African enclave, with the European Union now set for emergency talks next week. Meanwhile, Europe took the lead role in launching criticism of FIFA boss Gianni Infantino, who's facing a possible vote of no confidence over his failed plan to sell off a stake in the World Cup. And here in the UK, Prime Minister Andy Burnham has been unveiling his plans to fix social care. But crucially, can he fund those plans? Well, to discuss all of those stories and the week in politics, I'm joined by Ben Kentish, presenter at LBC, and Ava Santina Evans, political editor at Joe. Welcome both to the program. So lots to go through. Let's start with Social Care, which, of course, has been a major issue this week and promises to be a major issue for the Prime Minister. Ava, let me start with you. It's been one of those topics that has seemed almost impossible to fix. Do you think that Andy Burnham may be the man to do it?
12: I mean, there's an argument there that actually successive governments have been unwilling to attempt to fix the problem. You know, the government have benefited from being able to hand over large pots of cash to private companies who pay their workers very, very little to do a job that is extremely difficult. You know, these people work hours and hours a day, 10 to 12 hour shifts, normally at a minimum. They're looking after your loved ones, and sometimes they're being paid just about the minimum wage. I mean, throughout the Conservative administrations as well, there was an attack on a number of these workers. They were described as low skilled, and we had a big problem with being able to have immigrants move over to the United Kingdom and give their services to the care sector because of that crackdown from the Conservative government. So, you know, this is the beginning of hopefully a change for that system.
0: Ben, over to you. What do you make of that point? And more widely, do you think that Andy Burnham might have the political capital to push through the changes that are needed?
13: Well, I think Andy Burnham has done the easy bit, in a sense, which is accepting the scale of the problem. And look, he deserves credit for that, because as Ava says, that's still something that previous prime ministers have shied away from doing. He has been far more upfront and I think far more serious about the need to tackle this issue. But of course, saying it's a problem is the simple bit. The harder bit is fixing it. And I think we have to be really honest here. It's not possible to fix the completely broken, decimated, neglected social care system without some really, really tough decisions that are almost certainly going to involve pretty major tax rises on at least some of us, if not all of us. And that is the big question, I think, facing Andy Burnham. He is a politician who, even those that work with him say, he likes to be liked. He doesn't like to sort of be overly controversial. And it's simply not possible to fix social care without upsetting some people. So the difficult decision has again been delayed by the Prime Minister this week, only into next year rather than the 3 years that Keir Starmer was proposing to kick it down the road by. And I think Andy Burnham deserves enormous credit for putting this so high up his political agenda in a way that previous Prime Ministers haven't. But the big, big question is, when it comes to it next summer or the summer after, and of course we might only be a few months away from a general election at that point, is he willing to potentially raise taxes to the tune of £18.5 billion a year to fund the solution that we all know is needed?
0: Yeah, because that's the amount of money that they think it would cost additional a year. Well, Ben, you just mentioned that he doesn't like to be unpopular. Nothing makes you more unpopular than raising taxes. Ava, do you think that that is inevitable, tax rises?
12: Well, I think there could be another ugly alternative that hasn't quite been discussed yet, which is, do people who need care, will they have to sell their assets in order to pay for it? So there are a number of people who might be older, who may be sitting in a house that might be worth over £500,000, and perhaps the government will now ask them to sell that asset to pay for it. I mean, that was actually floated a couple of years ago by one of the opposition parties, and it created quite a furore because there were questions of, you know, in your old age, should you have to sell the only home that you've ever lived in to pay for it? And, you know, the Conservatives did attempt to fix this. There was almost a sort of stealth tax. They tried to raise, Boris Johnson attempted to raise the national insurance levy, and that was going to be specifically for health and social care. So there was this question of, do we need to build up a pot that you then access later in life? But, you know, if we are going to go down the tax route, tax raising route, I think that's going to be rather ugly as well, isn't it? You know, come autumn, we're going to find out. But it really is up in the air. And it's very difficult, actually, I think, being a journalist at this moment in time, because we don't really seem to have a lot of answers. And it's very difficult to ask questions at this point in time. There are a lot of big ideas that are being floated around, but we're not really hearing a lot of how the plan is going to pan out.
0: I mean, that's interesting, isn't it? Linking it to everything else that we've been talking about, because it's week two. So he's actually just been in the job for 2 weeks. And we've seen a lot of, it's sort of symbolic moves rather than the details. You know, obviously, when the budget is announced, that's when everything will be looked at in detail. But what have you made of the past 2 weeks and the kinds of things that he's highlighted, social care obviously being one of them?
13: I think you made a really good point there, Barbara. This was designed to be a sort of direction of travel fortnight to give voters a sense of where Andy Burnham wants to go. Even people in his team in number 10 would accept that the things they've done so far are not going to deliver the sort of comprehensive change that people are demanding. £10 here and there off your bills or a few pence off your bus fare. It's illustrative, I think, of the priorities that he will have in government. And that's what his team wanted to achieve in the first fortnight. But there's going to be far more kind of comprehensive change that is needed, that the British people, I think, right now are demanding. And the sort of, as Ava said, as I touched on, is when talking about social care, that's not easy. So the things the Prime Minister's focused on for the first 2 weeks, very few people are going to disagree with them. The idea of ending homelessness, the idea of making it easier for people to pay their bills or improving the quality of technical education, they're all very comparatively uncontroversial areas of policy. It's very notable that he steered clear of talking about, we've touched on tax rises, immigration, some of the more contentious issues that are going to have to face him as he kind of gets to grips with the job of Prime Minister. But I think that's quite clever, that strategy, because his poll ratings have gone up, his personal approval ratings have gone up. People have a sense of what he wants to do and what he wants to focus on. And also his willingness to take it on quite quickly. And I'm told he's actually sort of learnt some lessons, believe it or not, from Donald Trump in the sheer number of announcements early on in the premiership to give that real sense of energy and determination. And I think on that they have quite clearly succeeded.
0: Yeah, I mean, I think it was a poll earlier this week that had Labour and Reform neck and neck for the first time in, I think, years. But Ben, you brought up migration. Let's go to that next. Now, obviously, we've seen the images coming out of Ceuta in Spain. 60,000 migrants made it through the border. Now, the Spanish government says most of them have been sent back. But obviously, the kind of images that a lot of the anti-migration parties across Europe and in this country as well point to and use language like invasion. Now, Andy Burnham did actually, he told us that he has been in touch with the Prime Minister of Spain, offering him all the help that the UK can. But I suppose looking at these images, and Ava, going to you, do you think migration is still going to be a big issue for Andy Burnham like it has been for all of his predecessors? Because when we look at the numbers, certainly of regular migration, they are down.
12: They are, but I do think that there can be some hyperbole when we're talking about asylum seekers in this country. And I think, you know, the number of asylum seekers pales in comparison to the larger number of net migration, but the two figures are often conflated and they are confused. And unfortunately, sometimes that's used to sell newspapers or to create or engender fear. But, you know, this is a much wider problem that Burnham's going to find himself embroiled in when it comes to international relations. You know, you've got Meloni over in Italy who has shut off her border with Spain, you know, or has at least talked about Spain being temporarily suspended from the Schengen area. You know, this is probably music to Donald Trump's ears. This is very much in his wheelhouse. How Andy Burnham gets himself involved in this conversation when he's trying to appease a left wing of the Labour Party who would not want to see tighter border controls, but also attempting to maintain that special relationship, is going to be very interesting.
0: Ben, obviously, there's no indication that any of those migrants that made it to Ceuta would ever have made it either to continental Europe or to the UK, just because it's an enclave. It's actually part of North Africa. The Spanish government was very clear. But it is true to say that a lot of the migratory flows that come from southern Europe do sometimes end up on British shores, something that all prime ministers have grappled with. Again, do you think that that's going to be a key focus of Andy Burnham's campaign?
13: I think one of the big determiners of the next general election is going to be whether Andy Burnham succeeds in pushing the issue of immigration and specifically the small boat crossings further down the political agenda simply by talking about it less. It's been very, very notable that in contrast to Rishi Sunak, who came in saying his number one priority was stop the boats, Keir Starmer talked at length in his first few weeks in number 10 about smashing the gangs. Barely a word from Andy Burnham so far on the issue of immigration. That's not because the government doesn't think it's important or thinks it's gone away. Their view is, look, we're making progress. The plan is working. And if we start talking about other things a bit more, education, health, social care, the cost of living, then voters will start focusing their minds more on those. Some politicians think that Keir Starmer, a lot of people in Westminster think Keir Starmer made a mistake by making immigration such a big issue by talking about it so much. And the same for previous Tory prime ministers as well, that it kind of shone a light on actually what were their own failings. And I think it's quite smart for Andy Burnham to try and be sort of turning, shifting attention elsewhere to other very important issues. The big question is, how successful can Nigel Farage, Kemi Badenoch, their parties be in trying to kind of counter that attempt to push immigration a little bit down the agenda? If they can, Andy Burnham's, I think, going to end up finding he's got to talk about it, particularly when you see events like we have this weekend in Ceuta, where, as you say, there's been a lot of kind of fear, perhaps slightly overblown, given most of them now have gone back to Morocco. But I think it comes in the context of this fear across Europe that in the midst of kind of international efforts to try to secure Europe's southern border and prevent the flow of migrants further north, Spain is becoming a weak link. We've seen the 600,000 illegal migrants given an amnesty in that country. We've had a Supreme Court ruling in Madrid that said the Spanish government, it's not as easy for them to send them back as they would like. And I think the kind of backlash you've seen from some European countries this weekend is more a kind of cumulative sense of frustration at what they see as Spain's failures in some ways to stop that flow, as it is specifically about what's happened in Ceuta.
0: We're running out of time. Just one final point. We've also heard Andy Burnham speak about FIFA and obviously the plan that Gianni Infantino had to effectively sell off stakes in the World Cup. And then Burnham said he's happy that Infantino climbed down from that plan. Do you think this is Andy Burnham also showing, you know, the side of him, a man of the people, cares about football? I believe he's a Everton fan. And do you think if so, it's a successful way to go?
13: It's interesting, isn't it? Because Andy Burnham and Keir Starmer are both genuine football fans, and yet you cannot imagine Keir Starmer being as blunt and as sort of as heartfelt.
0: Forgive me, let me just jump in because we don't have a lot of time. Forgive me, Ava, over to you.
12: I would just say it's interesting, isn't it? Because it's the first time that Andy Burnham has been forced to stand up to Donald Trump. You know, Donald Trump and Infantino have become very close. They've been seen publicly, you know, often throughout the World Cup. And this is very much in sort of the American mind. You know, this is the American wheelhouse, is how can we get more cash out of something that's already making a lot of cash? So, you know, Andy Burnham has throughout the years actually been very critical of FIFA. Yeah, I interviewed him just before Christmas and he was critical of Infantino handing over that World Peace Prize. This is the second swipe, you could argue, he's taken at FIFA. And I think it will prove very popular throughout the country.
0: Ava Santina Evans, political editor of Joe, and Ben Kentish, presenter at LBC. Thank you both so much. This is Sky News Today. Coming up, why thousands are being forced to flee from South Africa after a rise in xenophobic attacks.

0: A rise in xenophobic attacks in South Africa is forcing thousands of migrants to leave in fear for their lives. They're gathering at the border, some waiting for days on buses to take them to their home countries. But despite the tensions, people from elsewhere on the continent are still entering the country illegally in hope of a better life. Our Africa correspondent Yusra Elbagir reports.
1: Walking, running, rushing to board repatriation buses with their lives on their backs. Their time in South Africa is over, and as xenophobia here grows louder and more violent, many undocumented immigrants are desperate for a safe ride home.
2: We want a lot of bus to come here to fetch us. We need to go home. We are tired, sleepy here. Like as we come from a Durban, we stay outside there, 4 days sleeping outside. But now we are here now. We don't know what time we'll go back home.
1: Hundreds are arriving at this temporary repatriation camp on South Africa's border with Zimbabwe every day. Immigrants are processed for their departure. Some wait for hours, others wait for days before they can finally get on a bus.
3: Now I'm so hard, I'm going home. Now I'm very happy.
1: This bus is leaving for Malawi. Its passengers are preparing for another day of arduous travel before their journey is complete. They are among more than 45,000 Malawians who've been repatriated from South Africa in just over 2 weeks. Entire families squeezed into coaches with their babies in tow. Amidst the travelers are survivors of xenophobic attacks launched by mobs across the country. Abdul is leaving South Africa with his wife, two children, and a bullet wound in his stomach. Thousands have taken to streets in cities and towns across the country, calling for African foreign nationals to leave and blaming them for high unemployment and strained public services. And in many cases, taking matters into their own hands. South Africa's Home Affairs Department has cleared this large area of barren borderland to build a temporary camp and manage the exodus of immigrants from key cities like Johannesburg, Durban, and Cape Town.
4: A sizable number of people, that close to over 90% of the people that we have processed through the repatriation process, are undocumented. It's either you find that they overstayed or they just do not have documents at all.
5: Will they face consequences for being here undocumented? Have you been issuing bans?
4: Obviously, there's consequences for having been illegal in the Republic. There is consequences for a person who has failed to comply with our immigration laws. There are bans.
1: Less than half an hour away from the camp, a gap in South Africa's border fence with Zimbabwe is a gateway for irregular crossings.
5: We're in no man's land, right up against the Zimbabwean border, in this gap in the border fence. And we've been watching these groups of men, also women, streaming through, crossing into South Africa illegally all morning.
1: They pick up pace, but are undeterred by our presence.
6: Let me just say that I'm a smuggler.
5: You're a smuggler?
6: Yeah.
5: What are you smuggling?
6: Yeah, clothes.
5: Clothes?
6: Yeah.
5: Why do you do it? It's illegal. Why are you doing it?
6: For us to survive.
1: On the South African side of the fence, queues of people keep passing through.
7: I'm a smuggler, man.
5: Where are you going?
7: I'm going to work.
5: You work on this side?
7: Yes.
5: How come you're not using the official border post?
1: As people pour in through the porous border, buses speed through dirt roads to pick up the immigrants waiting to leave. 17-year-old Patricia is being processed for return with her family. She was born to a South African father and Zimbabwean mother, and will be going to Zimbabwe for the first time in her life.
8: Police came in, breaking doors. Then they took my mom. they go with him. And then they left me saying I should stay with the children. After that, next door neighbor said I should go also, telling the police. Like, it's horrible because we didn't even take clothes to change. Now I'm a South African, I'm going to the place that I don't know.
1: How do you feel about leaving South Africa?
8: I feel horrible because I'm leaving my dad. And I love my dad so much. I'm the only girl.
1: As buses prepare to depart, people hurriedly pick up donated supplies and lunch boxes for the road ahead.
7: We find out that these people, they come from far. They come from Durban, others coming from Joburg. When they come here, obviously we need to make sure that we give them food because they have a long way to go to home.
1: It's time to leave South Africa. Their homes here are now tainted by turmoil, pushing them back to the home countries they had chosen to leave. Yusr al-Baghir, Sky News, Messina.
0: At least 3 people have been killed and 21 others wounded after a bomb exploded in central Moscow. State media says an unidentified woman tried to smuggle the bomb into a restaurant, but was stopped by a security guard and it then exploded. A tourist plane has crashed in Peru, killing all 13 people on board. The small aircraft took off from Pisco Airport on a sightseeing flight over the archaeological site Nazca Lines. There were 2 Germans, 2 Spaniards and 7 Italian tourists on board, along with 2 crew. An investigation is underway. At least 5 people have died and 41 others are missing after a passenger ferry in Indonesia caught fire while at sea. A search and rescue operation is underway for the 271 passengers and the crew of the Mutiara Sentosa II. The vessel was 23 miles offshore north of Madura Island on the northeastern coast of Java. Time now to take a quick look at the weather.
9: I hope we haven't forgotten anything.
10: Travel insurance. I tick that box.
9: Yeah, but remember what you forgot last year.
11: All Clear Travel Insurance sponsors Sky News Weather.
0: Today looks mostly fine and warm, but it'll turn more unsettled next week. There'll be some much-needed rain, but not all drought-hit areas will see it. Britain will be mostly sunny this afternoon, but Scotland looks cloudier with a few showers in the blustery north. Elsewhere, it'll be rather grey with patchy light rain over Ireland, and it will be warmer than yesterday for most. Cloud will build across more of the west later, with a little rain reaching northern Ireland and Wales.

0: This is Sky News Today. It's 1 o'clock, the headlines. Police say a man who killed his partner's two-year-old daughter was wanted for 18 months before the murder. Donald Trump pauses planned strikes on Iran, but warns that the U.S. is locked and loaded and ready to attack if there is no deal. Why two-thirds of people believe Andy Burnham will not deliver on his rough sleeping pledge.
1: Getting worse.
2: Is it?
1: Yes, a lot worse. Mm-hmm. When I left for Gen 21 years ago, there was maybe a handful of homeless. I've come back and we're everywhere.
0: And at least three people are killed and 21 others injured after a homemade bomb goes off in a restaurant in Moscow. Good afternoon. Thank you for joining us. A man who killed his partner's two-year-old daughter, Isabel Welsh, last year, was already wanted by police at the time of the murder. Cleveland police say the 18-month period that Harrison Simpson was wanted for is far from adequate. This week, he was sentenced to life in prison for Isabel's murder and sexual assault. The toddler collapsed at home in September last year after sustaining what's described as a massive head injury. Our reporter Phoebe Southworth has the details.
3: It's absolutely astonishing, isn't it? I mean, little Isabel, two-year-old, she suffered what the prosecution at the time said was a campaign of violence. She had 21 broken bones in the weeks leading up to her death, and she did ultimately die of a massive head injury. She had brain damage. Well, Alexandra Walker, the mother of Isabel, and her very recent, at the time, boyfriend Harrison Simpson were both jailed for life. They were convicted of murder and child cruelty. Crucially, the boyfriend also was convicted of sexually assaulting Isabel. Well, we've now learned today, a statement has been provided to Sky News by Cleveland police. They're saying that this boyfriend was actually, there was an arrest warrant out for him.

0: 18 months before Isabel's death. So with obviously now thinking opportunity could have been potentially, you know, to get in there before he did anything worse. Well, I can read you a statement just now from Cleveland police. It says, in March 2024, Harrison Simpson was charged with breaching a non-molestation order. A warrant for his arrest was issued that same month after he failed to appear at court. Multiple inquiries and arrest attempts were carried out to try to locate and arrest him, but these proved unsuccessful. In line with openness and transparency, we informed Isabel's family of the circumstances surrounding the outstanding warrant early on in the investigation. We recognised at the time that Simpson had an outstanding arrest warrant, and it's far from adequate. A review of this was immediately conducted upon his arrest for murder. So another twist in, you know, a truly grotesque tale, and will raise questions about whether little Isabel's death could have potentially been prevented.
1: Donald Trump says he's cancelled planned strikes on Iran, but has insisted the pause will only hold as long as a deal is struck, in his words, rapidly. Any agreement would need to see the Strait of Hormuz fully reopened and Iran end its nuclear ambitions. Posting on his Truth Social this morning, the U.S. president said the USA is locked and loaded and ready to go against the Islamic Republic of Iran at levels of military, terror, strength and power not seen since World War II. Despite this, we have just been asked by Iran and other Middle Eastern countries to hold off any attack and that the perimeters of a deal has been agreed to. Based on this request, I have agreed for the future benefit of the world and likewise the survival of a successful and prosperous Iran to cancel the attack, subject to being able to rapidly make a deal. Our international correspondent John Sparks has this update.
2: It does seem that Donald Trump has put the war on hold. He was certainly telegraphing last week that a major military operation was on the way. In fact, at a cabinet meeting on Friday at Camp David, he said that we'll be hitting them very hard. And there were reports over the weekend on one of the U.S. television networks that the Americans and the Israelis were planning strikes on Iranian infrastructure possibly as soon as this weekend. And then we get this. We get this post with the suggestion, the mild suggestion, that some sort of deal has been done. And then he follows it with the use of the conditional. This would include the immediate and complete opening of the Strait of Hormuz. It would include ending Iran's nuclear threat. So, I mean, these are some of the most contentious issues in any deal. He clearly doesn't have agreement there. What do we make of it? Well, he's clearly grappling with it. He doesn't know how to find a way out of this crisis. I think it's fair to assume that the Americans were planning a major military operation. We know that because the U.S. State Department, which is a bit like the foreign ministry, they were warning U.S. citizens living in the region, in countries like Israel, Jordan, and Iraq, to take precautions, to consider leaving those countries because of the threat to their lives and livelihoods. Where does it put us right now? Well, I don't think we're any closer to any long-standing agreement. I think what it tells us is that Donald Trump is getting increasingly frustrated. He's under increasing pressure. He's got midterms in November, the war's not popular, he's got a cost of living crisis and the rest of it. He wants a way out of it. Well, I think that's the best way to look at this post.
1: Joined now by Middle East commentator Tara Kangarlu. Tara, yet again, another quite bombastic message from Donald Trump. What do you make of his wording and it coming now?
3: Quite frankly, Barbara, we have been here before. This is not the first time that Donald Trump changes his mind, and we're, again, in a deja vu moment. Anything and everything is, quite frankly, possible. What also stood out to me in that statement that was retweeted, if you so will, by the White House on X was when Donald Trump...
2: Leaving those countries because of the threat to their lives and livelihoods. Where does it put us right now? Well, I don't think we're any closer to any long-standing agreement. I think what it tells us is that Donald Trump is getting increasingly frustrated. He's under increasing pressure. He's got midterms in November, the war's not popular, he's got a cost of living crisis and the rest of it. He wants a way out of it. Well, I think that's the best way to look at this post.
1: Joined now by Middle East commentator Tara Kangarlu. Tara, yet again, another quite bombastic message from Donald Trump. What do you make of his wording and it coming now?
3: Quite frankly, Barbara, we have been here before. This is not the first time that Donald Trump changes his mind, and we're, again, in a deja vu moment. Anything and everything is, quite frankly, possible. What also stood out to me in that statement that was retweeted, if you so will, by the White House on X was when Donald Trump said in the bottom of his message that the country of Israel joins me in this commitment as well, because we have seen over the course of this 5 months that either side unilaterally strike Iran. And of course, this was a collective and joint effort. It was an Israeli and U.S. war on Iran. But of course, no official statements in the past few hours from the Iranians. That said, the Iranian foreign minister has been once again in this shuttle diplomacy with counterparts in the Gulf region, also Turkey and Egypt. He's also spoken with the EU foreign policy chief, Kaya Kallas. And also, mind you, that reading in between the lines in Iranian press, the acting minister of defense and armed forces for logistics in Iran said, we will neither be caught off guard nor remain passive. He went on saying that we treat every threat as a basis for increasing our readiness, strengthening our deterrence, and further enhancing our capabilities. That is in response to Donald Trump's statement earlier.
1: Okay. I mean, you highlighted, but just the regional aspect of this conflict. It's not just the U.S. and Iran, of course. Saudi really been feeling the pressure recently, and Trump and Mohammed bin Salman did meet, didn't they?
3: Of course. The retaliatory strikes that Iran was carrying out in response to the American strikes were mainly felt in Qatar, Kuwait, Bahrain, and also later on, we saw some strikes in Saudi Arabia and also Jordan, by the way. Just in the past 24 hours, Mohammed bin Salman, the crown prince of Saudi Arabia, apparently held a phone call with Donald Trump, urging him to come back to the diplomatic effort that has been mediating by Qatar, of course, and Pakistan. Also, we know Turkey is involved in that to an extent. And also, Barbara, mind you, that these bombastic messaging and rhetorics that were coming out of the White House were threatening Iran's energy infrastructures. And Saudi Arabia very well knows that if that happens, the Iranians will very much attack back on their oil infrastructures and energy infrastructures in the region, which obviously is no good news for anyone there.
1: It's what, 5 months now into this war? Started at the very end of February. What is the situation like for the people in Iran who are bearing the brunt of the attacks, but also people in the United States who, this isn't exactly how the war was sold to them?
3: Indeed. And the sentiment there, quite frankly, with many that I've been speaking with, both on the East Coast, the West Coast, and also in between, is confusion. They are wondering whether or not any one of the objectives of this war has been achieved. Quite frankly, the war was sold to the American public under the premise that we are containing and essentially destroying Iran's nuclear ambitions. And here we are, the United States signaling just a few days ago that they're engaging in a new deal with Saudi Arabia over its civil nuclear program. So they're wondering if the Iran nuclear file at all have been tackled, all the while being left with this new mess. So confusion really is the name of the game. And if you look at the red states, quite frankly, ahead of the midterm, the Republican candidates are not doing well. And the numbers here show us that, too. Last year today, Barbara, gas prices were near $3 and today over $4 at a time that in just 5 months, the war has cost over $37 billion. And that is the same amount that National Institute of Health in the United States cost, or half of the budget of Ministry of Department of Education.
1: 37, you said, 37 billion.
3: 37 billion.
1: Staggering,
3: yes.
1: Figure. Tarak and Garlu, thank you. Now, 2/3 of people surveyed in a poll for Sky News believe that Andy Burnham will fail in his pledge to end rough sleeping. The new prime minister promised to tackle the issue as his first priority when he entered number 10. Our home editor, Jason Farrell, has followed the journeys of a number of rough sleepers for several years now. And this week, he went back to visit them.
4: Bed down, fully kitted up, because you don't know when you've got to make a move.
5: There is no one-size-fits-all solution to rough sleeping. Daniel, a working carpenter who hit hard times when we filmed him in Croydon last year, has different needs to Leon, a homeless prison leaver we filmed 18 months ago in Bridgend.
6: If it gets much colder, I'm thinking of doing something just to go back in, because I've done a winter before and it's horrific.
5: And it's different again for Ian. This is him 4 years ago, a crack addict, living in a home of crates underneath Hammersmith flyover. Then 2 years ago in a hostel, but struggling with organisation and self-care.
7: If you're picking someone up and you're going to put them in a hostel with 26 other people that are all addicts, it's going to rub off on you.
8: I've been going round in this circle now for like 20 odd years, and it's like get into a hostel, become homeless.
9: Yeah.
8: Get into a hostel, become homeless.
10: They say support is having a key work every 2 weeks.
9: Yeah.
10: That's not support.
5: Now he's doing better in a different hostel, and his old spot under the flyover has been claimed by someone else.
9: What do you think about Andy Burnham's pledge to end rough sleeping in the UK?
10: In simple terms, it's not possible. Homelessness isn't the issue. The issue is drug addiction, prison, a family breakup, relationship breaks down, losing your job.
9: So homelessness is the symptom?
10: Yeah, it's a symptom of it. Yeah, yeah. And so unless you're going to solve all of those things, which would be a very big ask, you're not going to end homelessness.
11: I will soon go through that door behind me and issue my first instruction to end rough sleeping in our country.
9: The Prime Minister's pledge comes with an additional £340 million targeted at the most vulnerable rough sleepers to help them get housing and support. They say this is just phase one of the plan, and there will need to be much more to it if Andy Burnham is to fulfil his promise.
12: Spare little change, please.
5: Ian's life documents the failed efforts of previous governments.
12: Can you please spare a little change?
5: 20 years ago, 19-year-old Ian was evicted from his flat.
12: Please spare a little change, please.
9: No.
5: In the Blair Brown era, when a rough sleeping unit had dramatically reduced numbers on the streets by focusing on the root causes. But after the 2008 financial crisis, numbers steadily rose, Ian among them. The pandemic triggered a successful but temporary drive to get people off the streets. Ian was in a hostel and looking better for it. Then, despite a pledge from the Housing Minister Michael Gove to end rough sleeping...
12: Spare a little change, please.
5: Ian was soon back on the streets, and there were nearly 13,000 rough sleepers in London last year, a figure 60% higher than a decade ago.
12: Something bad.
5: 2 years ago, following the life of prison leaver Leon, we met Becky, running a drop-in centre for the homeless in Bridgend.
9: What's the situation since we last saw you 2 years ago?
13: I think we can say it's probably got progressively worse. I've certainly got double the amount of clients that we had at the time we saw you last.
5: Each has their own route to rough sleeping, requiring their own solutions. Prison leaver Warren wants a home and a job.
14: Doing my forklift licence, driving licence, I'm ready to go. Do you know what I mean? Just give me a property, I'm ready to go.
5: Joanne needs extra support.
9: So what sort of things do you struggle with?
15: Anxiety, daily life, and mental health, which is also part of it.
5: And after 30 years on the streets, Neil struggles with life indoors.
16: Western Supermare, I'm known as Bear Grylls, because I taught the homeless how to survive. And the rules on homelessness.
9: So somebody needs to teach you how to live inside.
16: Yeah, basically, it sounds stupid, but I need to be taught now how I'm meant to do what I'm meant to do.
9: For 30 years, you've seen what's been going on the streets
16: and
9: of Britain.
16: And it's getting worse.
9: Is it?
16: Yes, a lot worse. When I left Bridgend 21 years ago, there was maybe a handful of homeless. I've come back and we're everywhere.
9: Andy Burnham has pledged to end rough sleeping. Do you think he can do it?
16: I'd like to think yes, but I don't hold much hope. No. I really don't. Where are they going to put us? The council got no properties, housing association got no properties, and they've given all the hotels away.
13: We need funding, we need time, we need support. It's all right to put a roof over their heads, but when they can't cope with that and they can't manage that, they're going to be homeless again.
17: Do you want some squash, Steph?
18: If you don't mind.
17: Red or orange?
5: More than half of people surveyed for an exclusive Sky poll thought Mr Burnham was right to make his pledge, but two-thirds think he will fail to achieve it. Success requires a nationwide network of support. This centre in Bridgend currently gets no government funding. It's barely surviving.
13: I've done this for a long time and I can tell the ones that are going to do it and the ones that are not. Mm. But that doesn't matter because they're all someone's child. And they all got to have the chance. Whether we think that they can do it or not is irrelevant. They're all somebody, they're all a person.
18: Yeah.
13: Mm. And every life is worth investing in.
18: Yeah.
5: They've learned to live in the harshest of conditions, but for many, the hardest thing is a route out.
1: Well, let's speak now to Josh Littlejohn, homelessness campaigner and founder of Social Bite and the world's big sleep out. Josh, thank you so much for joining us here on the program. First of all, I'd love to get your reaction to Andy Burnham saying, you know, the first pledge, the first priority as he enters number 10 will be to get rid of rough sleeping. What do you make of it?
19: Yeah, I mean, having worked in this kind of homelessness space for the last 14 years or so, it's hugely encouraging that he made that his number one policy priority. I mean, I think anyone living in any major town or city in Britain these days can see the issues become much worse. It's become much more prevalent. You can't walk to work without stepping over people that are sleeping rough these days. And I think, you know, there's no more visible scar of a failing system than people out on the street sleeping rough. So I think it's absolutely right that he's made that his number one policy priority. And yeah, you know, I think it's important that we make progress on the issue and ultimately try and end it.
1: Yeah, I mean, as you say, it's great that he's made it a priority. But then again, 2/3 of the people that have been surveyed in this poll for Sky News just basically don't think he's going to be able to do it. Do you share their pessimism? And more crucially, what do you think he needs to do to actually make it happen?
19: Yeah, I mean, I think it's all about how the funds are invested. You know, I think we can't just keep going with the status quo because the status quo, you know, is what I would describe as a really broken system. Your clip kind of outlined it. There's a real revolving door between homelessness hostels, homelessness B&Bs in the streets and prison. And homelessness can be very cyclical. And you have this cohort of people, many of which were sort of captured in your film there, that are really hard to reach and they need some extra support. So I think we have to invest in really high quality supported accommodation that's going to be a bit of an uplifting place for people to be and get all their support needs met. And ultimately, by investing in that, there'll be lots of other cost savings compared to trying to manage this ongoing, really significant street population.
1: So just to stop you, so two points. I mean, you mentioned the cost savings, which presumably is where you'd get the money to provide specific assistance to the particular people you seem to be saying sometimes end up falling through the cracks. So these people that do fall through the cracks, what is it that they need?
19: Well, our charity Social Bite, we've set up a couple of projects that we call the Social Bite Villages, which I think are great examples of the kind of ways that you could do this a bit differently. These projects, they take on vacant, derelict council-owned land that's just sat not doing anything. And we use prefabricated modular buildings. So we create beautiful little homes and supportive communities. And basically, there's an on-site support team. So people not only get the keys and the accommodation, but they get 24/7 support on site. And that kind of helps them with any sort of mental health, emotional needs, or maybe practical needs. And we've seen such incredible success with people. You know, it's not rocket science. They have a nice, uplifting place to call home and a supportive environment. And the vast majority of those people go on, they find jobs, they get their own flats, and they ultimately leave homelessness behind. So certainly in our experience, we know that homelessness can be ended for the people that get the right support. And I think it's crucial to invest in that rather than just keep going with the status quo of the terrible hostels, B&Bs, which we know just don't serve people, deliver awful results and are really expensive.
1: Well, look, judging by his words, it does seem that Andy Burnham will, you know, has this issue to heart and will try to solve it. So in light of that, what's the one piece of advice you'd give Andy Burnham?
19: I think just to think differently, look, you know, look out at what's working well internationally, what's working well in the UK, at different models of supported accommodation, and let's invest to do things differently and get away from the status quo. And I met Andy back in 2019 when he was mayor of Manchester. I know this is a genuine issue he's so passionate about and he holds dear. So it didn't surprise me he made it his number one policy priority, and I'm sure he's going to be really proactive in trying to address it.
1: Yeah. Josh Littlejohn, homelessness campaigner and founder of Social Bite and the world's big sleep out. Josh, really good to get your thoughts on this. Thank you.
19: Thank you.
1: Well, another thing that Andy Burnham has promised is to ease the cost of living crisis. This morning, he set his sights on cutting rail fares and reforming the water sector. But with the war in Iran still having a direct impact on the cost of living, can the Prime Minister actually deliver on his promises? Our chief political correspondent, John Craig, has more.
20: Andy Burnham is today promising more government help for families struggling to pay their bills in the cost of living crisis. Yesterday in Manchester, as he celebrated the victory of Bev Craig in the election for his successor as Greater Manchester Mayor, he spoke about the cost of living crisis and what the government could do to help. But today he's gone much further. In an interview in the Sunday Mirror, he says help is on the way. More help is on the way, he says, for struggling families. In his Sunday Mirror interview, the Prime Minister talks about families who told him when he was campaigning in the Makerfield by-election that they couldn't go for a drink anymore, they couldn't take the kids out, and they couldn't have a holiday this year. And Mr. Burnham has said this: I think rail fares are too high, outrageously so in some instances, so that's something that's in my sights. I mentioned VAT and electricity bills, but it's a short-term measure at the moment. Let's see where we can go with that. Mr. Healy is writing in the Sunday Telegraph, and he's talking about the threat of higher prices at the pumps and at the supermarket tills because of the Iran war. But he's promising tough action against profiteering and customers being ripped off. He says, we'll be watching closely for any suggestions that customers are being taken for a ride at the pump or at the till. The Prime Minister's been in office for 2 weeks. The cost of living has dominated many of his statements since he took office and moved into number 10. And today, both he and the Chancellor are emphasising that tackling the cost of living is the government's top priority.
1: You're watching Sky News Today. Coming up, the European Union will hold emergency talks next week after 60,000 Moroccan migrants crossed the border into the Spanish city of...

0: The European Union will hold emergency talks next week after 60,000 Moroccan migrants crossed the border into the Spanish city of Ceuta. Some of those who made it into the territory have told Sky News they were waved through by Moroccan police. Spanish officials say almost all of those who made the crossing have now been returned. Our international correspondent Alex Rossi sent us this report from Ceuta.
1: Yes, they helped us. They opened the border. Moroccan police and Moroccan soldiers let everyone in.
2: The number of migrants that crossed in the space of just a few hours is simply staggering. Local authorities say around 60,000. The city here was overwhelmed. Now, since we've been here in the last 20 or 30 minutes, we've witnessed many of them now leaving. The city centre is over there. And you can see the border with Morocco over there, where they are returning.
3: We spoke to dozens of migrants as they were escorted back by the Spanish military. Many described what appeared to be a coordinated opening of the border. These migrants told us Moroccan police simply waved them through. Whether these scenes were organized or simply exploited remains disputed. But these images have reverberated across Europe, reigniting arguments over whether the EU can defend its external borders. Across Ceuta, soldiers now stand guard. Their presence is designed to send a clear message. The Spanish state remains in control. Spain's government has also stressed Morocco is a reliable partner.
4: Y esto acontece.
5: This has happened because of the actions of mafias, human traffickers, and people who take advantage of vulnerable people. Therefore, Spain, within the EU, is perfectly aligned and in the forefront of the fight against illegal movement.
3: These pictures show residents cheering as migrants were moved back towards the border. Most of those who crossed have now returned to Morocco, but some remain determined to reach mainland Spain, convinced the journey is worth the risk.
6: We thought we would leave Morocco and find a way to live. If we stay in Morocco, we earn very little money. It's almost nothing, you know. We thought we would try our luck, but it wasn't destined. Hopefully another time, God willing. But for those going to Ceuta or another place, honestly, my brothers, it's really tough. Everyone there got stopped and arrested. They don't want to sell groceries to anyone of those arriving.
2: All along the beaches here are people's personal possessions. Shoes, not even pairs of shoes, discarded clothing, and inflatables that people would have used for the crossing. And I suppose this also tells a story of the chaos and the human cost.
3: Along the shoreline where Europe meets Africa, police divers continue searching the water for those who never made it ashore. Spain has promised to reinforce this border, but as long as there is the hope of a better life, migrants will keep attempting to cross. Alex Rossi, Sky News, Ceuta.
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0: Today looks mostly fine and warm, but it'll turn more unsettled next week. There'll be some much-needed rain, but not all drought-hit areas will actually get to see it. Britain will be mostly sunny this afternoon, but Scotland looks cloudier with a few showers in the blustery north. Elsewhere, it will be rather grey, with patchy light rain over Ireland. It will be warmer than yesterday for most. Cloud will build across more of the west later, with a little rain reaching northern Ireland and Wales. Much of central, southern and eastern England will stay fine.
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0: You're watching Sky News. Coming up, why thousands are being forced to flee from South Africa after a rise in xenophobic attacks.

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0: Just 2 weeks after the success of this summer's World Cup, FIFA boss Gianni Infantino now faces a fight for survival. He's facing calls of no confidence in his leadership after backtracking on controversial plans to sell off a stake in football's biggest competition. Football chiefs in Europe, North and Central America, and the Caribbean have all called his position into question, as our sports correspondent Rob Harris reports.
1: Total number of valid votes for Gianni Infantino, 115.
2: A presidency in peril, having been brought in to clean up FIFA.
3: The money of FIFA is your money. It's not the money of the FIFA president.
2: Now the rebellion against Gianni Infantino is intensifying, even after being forced to scrap plans to sell off the World Cup to private investors. And I won't forget the men who died. It's fast becoming a question of not whether the FIFA leader can cling on, but how soon he could be toppled. The European and North American Football Confederations declaring today they both lost confidence in his leadership. And Sky News has learnt UEFA leaders are accelerating moves to force Infantino out of FIFA. After more emergency talks, UEFA said, "We cannot keep going on like this with secret schemes on fast-track timescales cooked up by faceless individuals and of dubious benefit to the game. We must identify those responsible and hold them to account. UEFA will devise a plan to make sure it cannot occur again. That review should be thorough and fundamental. No option should be off the table." This man on the left, CONCACAF's president, Canadian Victor Montagliani, is tipped as a potential successor. His organisation announced it will use FIFA procedures to take action. So will the Football Association. During the World Cup, this was their chair, Debbie Hewitt, presenting an England shirt, now calling for a full and robust review of FIFA's leadership and governance. What's provoked so much anger is how Infantino conceived the plans in secret to create a new venture for the money-making parts of FIFA and selling off 20% to private investors.
4: And if I can get the US jersey.
2: The $20 billion venture was called a bad deal for football by this man, Carlos Cordero, who was Infantino's senior advisor until we revealed yesterday he had quit in protest.
4: Thank you, Carlos.
5: With the politics creeping into the level and the height that it's gotten to now, to the extent that it's threatening to cripple him, bring him down, it's quite unfortunate and sad to see. When I heard it, it took me 3 seconds to say that's an absolute no-no, without even hearing the details. The problem here is nobody was consulted, nobody knew these talks were going on, nobody knew of this plan. He just presented it.
2: The financing was planned with Joshua Kushner, the brother of Donald Trump's son-in-law Jared Kushner, deepening concerns about cronyism and Infantino cozying up to Trump. It's leaving fans troubled about whether FIFA can ever clean up its act.
6: Well, I think they're going to go, aren't they?
7: I think it's a great idea to try and get them to step out of it, because it's just taking away the football from the fans.
8: He has succeeded in spreading money around international football, lots more countries involved and stuff. I mean, football is a business. It's a huge industry.
9: It's all that greed and money. Nothing about football at all. Nothing about football.
10: Absolutely shows that he's not interested in football or the good of football. He's interested in lining his own pockets.
2: It's 11 years since Sepp Blatter quit FIFA in disgrace.
11: Here we go, Sepp. That's...
2: Now, 2 weeks after feeling at the peak of his powers, handing out the World Cup, Gianni Infantino faces being brought down by his hubris. The football world is now asking, will he resign or have to be forced out? Rob Harris, Sky News.
0: Kids, bring you some of today's other news now. At least 3 people have been killed and 21 others wounded in a bombing in central Moscow after an improvised explosive device detonated at a restaurant. Russian state media says an unidentified woman tried to smuggle the bomb into the restaurant and it was detonated when she was stopped by a security guard. Moscow's mayor has labeled the attack a brutal terrorist act. At least 5 people have died and 41 others are missing after a passenger ferry in Indonesia caught fire while at sea. A search and rescue operation is underway for the 271 passengers and crew of the Mutiara Sentosa II. The vessel was 23 miles offshore north of Madura Island on the northeastern coast of Java. A rise in xenophobic attacks in South Africa is forcing thousands of migrants to leave in fear for their lives. They're gathering at the border, some waiting for days on buses to take them back to their home countries. But despite the tensions, people from elsewhere on the continent are still entering the country illegally in hope of a better life. Our Africa correspondent Yusrael Bagia reports.
12: Walking, running, rushing to board repatriation buses with their lives on their backs. Their time in South Africa is over, and as xenophobia here grows louder and more violent, many undocumented immigrants are desperate for a safe ride home.
13: We want a bus, a lot of bus to come here to fetch us. We need to go home. We are tired, sleep here. Like as we come from a Durban, we stay outside there, 4 days sleeping outside. But now we are here now, we don't know what time we'll go back home.
12: Hundreds are arriving at this temporary repatriation camp on South Africa's border with Zimbabwe every day. Immigrants are processed for their departure. Some wait for hours, others wait for days before they can finally get on a bus.
14: Now I'm so happy, I'm going home. Now I'm very happy.
12: This bus is leaving for Malawi. Its passengers are preparing for another day of arduous travel before their journey is complete. They are among more than 45,000 Malawians who've been repatriated from South Africa in just over 2 weeks. Entire families squeezed into coaches with their babies in tow. Amidst the travelers are survivors of xenophobic attacks launched by mobs across the country. Abdul is leaving South Africa with his wife, two children, and a bullet wound in his stomach. Thousands have taken to streets in cities and towns across the country, calling for African foreign nationals to leave and blaming them for high unemployment and strained public services. And in many cases, taking matters into their own hands. South Africa's Home Affairs Department has cleared this large area of barren borderland to build a temporary camp and manage the exodus of immigrants from key cities like Johannesburg, Durban, and Cape Town.
15: A sizable number of people, that close to over 90% of the people that we have processed through the repatriation process, are undocumented. It's either you find that they overstayed or they just do not have documents at all.
16: Will they face consequences for being here undocumented? Have you been issuing bans?
15: Obviously, there's consequences for one having been illegal in the Republic. There is consequences for a person who has failed to comply with our immigration laws. There are bans.
12: Less than half an hour away from the camp, a gap in South Africa's border fence with Zimbabwe is a gateway for irregular crossings.
16: We're in no man's land, right up against the Zimbabwean border, in this gap in the border fence. And we've been watching these groups of men, also women, streaming through, crossing into South Africa illegally all morning.
12: They pick up pace, but are undeterred by our presence.
17: Let me just say that I'm a smuggler.
16: You're a smuggler?
17: Yeah.
16: What are you smuggling?
17: Yeah, clothes.
16: Clothes?
17: Yeah.
16: Why do you do it? It's illegal. Why are you doing it?
17: For us to survive.
12: On the South African side of the fence, queues of people keep passing through.
18: I'm a smuggler.
16: Where are you going?
18: I'm going to work.
16: You work on this side?
18: Yes.
16: How come you're not using the official border post?
12: As people pour in through the porous border, buses speed through dirt roads to pick up the immigrants waiting to leave. 17-year-old Patricia is being processed for return with her family. She was born to a South African father and Zimbabwean mother, and will be going to Zimbabwe for the first time in her life.
19: Police came in, breaking doors. Then they took my mom. the girl with him. And then they left me saying I should stay with the children. After that, next door neighbor said I should go also, telling the police. Like, it's horrible because we didn't even take clothes to change. Now I'm a South African. I'm going to the place that I don't know.
12: How do you feel about leaving South Africa?
19: I feel horrible because I'm leaving my dad. And I love my dad so much. I'm the only girl.
12: As buses prepare to depart, people hurriedly pick up donated supplies and lunch boxes for the road ahead.
18: You find out that these people, they come from far. They come from Durban, others coming from Joburg. When they come here, obviously we need to make sure that we give them food because they have a long way to go to home.
12: It's time to leave South Africa. Their homes here are now tainted by turmoil, pushing them back to the home countries they had chosen to leave. Yusr Al-Bagher, Sky News, Messina.
0: You're watching Sky News. Coming up, why demand for collectible trading cards has forced shops to bring in extra security.

0: Britain's second most senior police officer has met Sikh faith leaders after the murder of Kirandeep Kaur at her home in Hayes. The 24-year-old was killed as she lay in bed with her baby and partner. Deputy Commissioner Matt Jukes says the Met is determined to get answers for her family. He spoke exclusively to Sky's Amrit Singh Mann.
1: Good afternoon.
2: Good afternoon.
3: A warm welcome for Britain's second most senior officer. In attendance for a community meeting organised by the Met Police at a Sikh place of worship in Southall. It's not common for him to be here, but the murder of Kirandeep Kaur, who was fatally stabbed after an intruder broke into a home in Hayes, has left many in the Sikh community shaken.
4: Why was it important for you to be here today?
2: For me, watching your interview with Kirandeep's parents, you can just feel that hope that they had for the life that was ahead of Kirandeep, that hope they had for her life in London, and that has been so tragically cut short.
3: Prosecutors say the 24-year-old student from India was attacked while sleeping beside her partner and their three-month-old baby.
2: We will try to provide the answers with absolute determination for her family, for her next of kin and for a community.
4: We put the Deputy Commissioner's reassurances to Kirandeep's mother in India.
5: My message to the police in England is thank you for your support and for what you've promised us, but please deliver on it. We deserve to know exactly what happened to our daughter.
3: Daniel Sean James, who police say is a 46-year-old white British man, is charged with murder and has appeared in court. Back in Southall, a behind-closed-door meeting with community leaders takes place.
1: The senior officers, they have given us reassurances and built the confidence and trust that really needs to exist.
6: We feel very scared, you know. But we are happy with the Deputy Commissioner. He did give us the reassurance that they are putting extra measure for our safety.
7: Yeah, I don't think it went well as perhaps it should have done. There were a lot of things that were said, but there's still a lot of questions left unanswered. When there was an attack in Golders Green, and rightly so, the police attended the next day, 230-odd million was promised to him. Even a COBRA meeting was held. It's taken 2.5 weeks for the police to come here. No extra funds have been pledged here.
2: Other recent events which have made people so much more concerned about anti-Sikh hatred.
3: On his way out, the Deputy Commissioner says this is a step in the right direction.
2: Being here is a chance for the second most senior person in the Met to really say we're with this community. We want people not just to be safe, but to feel safe.
3: Kirandeep's body has now been repatriated to India, where her family have performed her last rites. But back here, a community is still searching for answers. Amrit Singh Mann, Sky News.
0: For decades, trading collectible cards in the school playground has been a childhood staple. But prices have soared so dramatically that retailers are now getting 24/7 security to protect their stock. The boom is being fueled by social media influencers and content creators teaching users how to buy and flip cards for profit. Our arts and entertainment correspondent Katie Spencer has been investigating.
8: Sky-high prices, viral hype, and card flippers. Trading cards, now such big business, they're targeted by criminals.
9: A collector's passion has become a speculator's playground, and genuine fans have had enough.
10: You know, the collectibles market is out of control when the police are called over princess cards. Crowds who'd queued overnight at Disney's flagship London store sent home after seemingly organised groups of scalpers tried to force their way to the front.
11: I personally saw like kind of people wearing balaclavas, people with kind of hoods up and like hats down.
10: Why? Because prices for Disney's newest trading cards are soaring.
11: There was a special kind of collection set for £100 where you only get 6 cards in the set. But that set's already kind of pre-selling on eBay for like £400.
10: Card collecting is the craze that never really went away. Instead, the mania that once filled school playgrounds in the late 90s and early noughties has become huge.
9: Pokemon is now the world's highest grossing media franchise, generating well over $100 billion in revenue. The boom has become so lucrative that it's attracting more than just collectors.
10: For those who've been there from the beginning, it's frustrating. Helpers try to force their way to the front.
11: I personally saw like kind of people wearing balaclavas, people with kind of hoods up and like hats down.
10: Why? Because prices for Disney's newest trading cards are soaring.
11: There was a special kind of collection set for £100 where you only get six cards in the set. But that set's already kind of pre-selling on eBay for like £400.
10: Card collecting is the craze that never really went away. Instead, the mania that once filled school playgrounds in the late 90s and early noughties has become huge.
9: Pokemon is now the world's highest-grossing media franchise, generating well over $100 billion in revenue. The boom has become so lucrative that it's attracting more than just collectors.
10: For those who've been there from the beginning, it's frustrating.
12: People are now kind of obsessed over prices. When we were kids, we didn't really care about that.
10: In part, Omar says the problem has been fuelled by content creators teaching users how to buy and flip cards for profit.
12: A box at ETB is about 50 to 60 quid. You'll buy it here, but then if you go on eBay, some people are already selling at 80 to 90, and then within a month or two, it's about maybe 100. I kind of wish the market would crash.
10: To deter scalpers, Brotherhood Games go out of their way to try and make sure fans come first. When it comes to the latest drops, everyone in their queue is asked to show receipts to prove they've purchased or played here before, and those who are here appreciate it.
13: There was a pre-sale for some big drop the other day, and a lot of people were listing them on eBay before they'd even shipped out, like months before. I guess some people do it to make a living, but it's also taking away the experience for other people who do really want to collect cards.
14: I can see why you want to collect.
15: Clearly,
14: they're
15: you can
14: beautiful.
15: See I like yeah. shiny things.
10: The thing is, a hobby built for the playground is becoming increasingly unaffordable for the kids who are in it.
16: It's almost pricing out a lot of people, especially a lot of younger people. It's opened up the doors to more people, essentially. But it's also opened, it's a dual-edged sword. It opens it up to the negative side as well, where other people only see the profit in it.
17: 5, 4, 3, 2, 1.
18: Welcome to Pitch Flats, guys. Let's go!
10: The real battle has become getting cards to the people who collect them, not just those wanting to cash in.
19: Everything that we did, you know, started from, you know, community aspects, you know, from my mum making sandwiches to getting people to come in and play. There is a lot of what we call flippers and people taking advantage of, you know, the modern day collector. I don't think they're going to go anytime soon, but I think it's up to people like myself to make sure we keep that in moderation and make sure that the product is getting fairly into the right hands.
20: Congratulations!
21: Thank you. Very nice card.
10: And there is another aspect. As prices have rocketed, so too has the need for security.
19: It is similar that if you're trying to rob a bank, it's the same as trying to rob a Pokemon store.
10: At Bads Gaming in Cwmbran, Wales, earlier this year, a thief stole more than £65,000 worth of cards.
22: We're quite close to a police station. We have 24/7 security on site. But then, obviously, we had the break-in, so it was like, well, actually, even though we do have all of these things...
10: Then there's the shoplifting.
22: You are having to watch everyone, everything that goes on, any slight hand movement. You're constantly kind of, you know, analysing threat levels, essentially, which, for the best part, what is really a child's hobby.
10: In part, YouTuber Logan Paul's multi-million dollar purchases of rare cards has helped push the hobby into the headlines.
23: Some of these big collectors are still opening the packs and you know, really enjoying the collection. So every day there are just fewer and fewer examples still sealed out there in the wild.
24: And you can see here, there's a price sticker from The Entertainer reduced from £90 down to 10. So they couldn't get these off the shelves back then. Definitely worth the kind of £10,000-£15,000 range, maybe more. These are hard to find, still sealed.
10: Auction house Stanley Gibbons Baldwins has handled some really rare sales.
23: People are so desperate to get their hands on these at the moment. A number of months ago, we were lucky enough to have a PSA 9 Pikachu Illustrator card, and that's sort of sold through us for over £800,000. It's sometimes, you know, hard to wrap your head around the fact that a printed bit of cardboard can be worth so much money. With the older cards, there is a finite number out there, that demand, you know, is growing and the supply isn't really changing.
9: Pokemon has said it is printing more cards to tackle

0: This is Sky News Today. It's 2 o'clock. The headlines. Police say a man who killed his partner's 2-year-old daughter was wanted for 18 months before the murder. Donald Trump pauses planned strikes on Iran, but warns that the U.S. is locked and loaded and ready to attack if there is no deal. Why 2/3 of people believe Andy Burnham will not deliver on his rough sleeping pledge.
1: Very worse.
2: Is it?
1: Yes, a lot worse. When I left Bridgend 21 years ago, there was maybe a handful of homeless. I've come back and we're everywhere.
0: And at least 3 people are killed and 21 others injured after a homemade bomb goes off in a restaurant in Moscow. Good afternoon. Thank you for joining us. A man who killed his partner's 2-year-old daughter, Isabel Welsh, last year, was already wanted by police at the time of the murder. Cleveland police say the 18-month period that Harrison Simpson was wanted for is far from adequate. Well, this week, he was sentenced to life in prison for Isabel's murder and sexual assault. The toddler collapsed at home in September last year after sustaining what's described as a massive head injury. Our reporter Phoebe Southworth has the details.
3: It's absolutely astonishing, isn't it? I mean, little Isabel, 2-year-old, she suffered what the prosecution at the time said was a campaign of violence. She had 21 broken bones in the weeks leading up to her death, and she did ultimately die of a massive head injury. She had brain damage. Well, Alexandra Walker, the mother of Isabel, and her very recent, at the time, boyfriend Harrison Simpson were both jailed for life. They were convicted of murder and child cruelty. Crucially, the boyfriend also was convicted of sexually assaulting Isabel. Well, we've now learned today, a statement has been provided to Sky News by Cleveland police. They're saying that this boyfriend was actually, there was an arrest warrant out for him for 18 months before Isabel's death. So we're obviously now thinking opportunity could have been potentially, you know, to get in there before he did anything worse. Well, I can read you a statement just now from Cleveland police. It says, in March 2024, Harrison Simpson was charged with breaching a non-molestation order. A warrant for his arrest was issued that same month after he failed to appear at court. Multiple inquiries and arrest attempts were carried out to try to locate and arrest him, but these proved unsuccessful. In line with

0: openness and transparency, we informed Isabel's family of the circumstances surrounding the outstanding warrant early on in the investigation. We recognised at the time that Simpson had an outstanding arrest warrant, and it's far from adequate. A review of this was immediately conducted upon his arrest for murder. So another twist in, you know, a truly grotesque tale, and will raise questions about whether little Isabel's death could have potentially been prevented.
1: Donald Trump says he's cancelled planned strikes on Iran, but has insisted the pause will only hold as long as a deal is struck, in his words, rapidly. Any agreement would need to see the Strait of Hormuz fully reopened and Iran end its nuclear ambitions. Posting on his Truth Social this morning, the U.S. president said this: the USA is locked and loaded and ready to go against the Islamic Republic of Iran at levels of military terror, strength and power not seen since World War II. Despite this, we have just been asked by Iran and other Middle Eastern countries to hold off any attack in that the perimeters of a deal has been agreed to. Based on this request, I've agreed for the future benefit of the world and likewise the survival of a successful and prosperous Iran to cancel the attack, subject to being able to rapidly make a deal. Our international correspondent, John Sparks, has this update.
2: It does seem that Donald Trump has put the war on hold. He was certainly telegraphing last week that a major military operation was on the way. In fact, at a cabinet meeting on Friday at Camp David, he said that we'll be hitting them very hard. And there were reports over the weekend on one of the U.S. television networks that the Americans and the Israelis were planning strikes on Iranian infrastructure, possibly as soon as this weekend. And then we get this. We get this post with the suggestion, the mild suggestion, that some sort of deal has been done. And then he follows it with the use of the conditional. This would include the immediate and complete opening of the Strait of Hormuz. It would include ending Iran's nuclear threat. So, I mean, these are some of the most contentious issues in any deal. He clearly doesn't have agreement there. What do we make of it? Well, he's clearly grappling with it. He doesn't know how to find a way out of this crisis. I think it's fair to assume that the Americans were planning a major military operation. We know that because the U.S. State Department, which is a bit like the foreign ministry, they were warning U.S. citizens living in the region, in countries like Israel, Jordan, and Iraq, to take precautions, to consider leaving those countries because of the threat to their lives and livelihoods. Where does it put us right now? Well, I don't think we're any closer to any long-standing agreement. I think what it tells us is that Donald Trump is getting increasingly frustrated. He's under increasing pressure. He's got midterms in November, the war's not popular, he's got a cost of living crisis and the rest of it. He wants a way out of it. Well, I think that's the best way to look at this post.
1: I'm joined now by our Middle East commentator, Tara Kangarlu. I mean, Tara, it obviously always moves so fast. First, we'd seen about 13 days of attacks, then a bit of a lull. Then we had thought that maybe the U.S. was going to attack Trump. It intimated that. Now a pause again with this very forceful message.
3: Indeed, and an attack on Iran's energy infrastructures. Those were the threats coming from Washington. But Barbara, Donald Trump wants this to be his show. And once again, he's making it sound and look like that, that he wants to be the final decision maker as to what the outcome of this war would be. But quite frankly, the Iranians equally want to project power. They want to say that we are having the upper hand in this conflict. And quite frankly, experts are arguing that they're very much doing precisely that by holding their choke point over the Strait of Hormuz, that, as we've been discussing, is this new issue and crisis in this conflict. Mind you, that we are still in that 60-day period of that MOU, quote-unquote, where Iran and the U.S. Were supposedly to discuss Iran's nuclear program. That is now in the back burner. The Strait of Hormuz remains an issue that, by the way, the Iranians have been discussing with Oman to present a new architecture and mechanism as to how this strategic choke point will be controlled.
1: Yeah, and of course the attacks have sort of, well, not recently, but they have continued in that time since the memorandum of understanding was signed. And there was one on Keshma Island as well, because we forget the sort of Obviously, we talk about the targeting of, infrastructure, even civilian infrastructure, but there's a human element to all of this.
3: Of course. And just the past 13 days or so that the U.S. strikes were ongoing, the main bulk was hitting the southern provinces of Iran. For instance, Khuzestan, which is the heart and soul of Iran's oil export that has been hit during the Iran-Iraq war. People there were suffering. According to Iran's health ministry, over 500 people have been killed. But the report that you were mentioning, in fact, this is something that the New York Times just in the past 24 hours did an interesting report on, saying that the United States dropped a 2,000-pound bomb on this island, hitting a residential home. This is according to the New York Times, but also Iranian officials and outlets are reporting that a 2-year-old toddler, a little boy, was killed along with his parents and his siblings, a sister and brother, are left. Again, an example of how this war is having a tragic impact on the lives of ordinary people, whether it be in Iran, Gulf countries, and elsewhere in the region, including Lebanon, who want none of this anymore. And also Americans, quite frankly, they're upset and they're confused as to why their country is continuing in this war that many of them see as a forever conflict.
1: Yeah, absolutely. Hard to see the exact objective, certainly when it started. It's also risking a more regional spread as well. And Mohammed bin Salman, the leader of Saudi Arabia, did speak to Donald Trump in the past few days.
3: Indeed. The Crown Prince Mohammed bin Salman, just before Donald Trump announced this, recent announcement on X in the past 24 hours, he had a phone conversation with the president. And mind you, just a few days ago, a Saudi defense minister met with Trump and the administration there in Washington. And so, and some people say perhaps he had something to do with Donald Trump's decision making, because he's very much aware that the Iranian strikes might hit Saudi soil, as it has done in the past, and that would be detrimental to Saudi's energy infrastructure as well. And that is perhaps why Saudi Arabia is now having a more active and more vocal role in pursuing diplomacy.
1: Absolutely. Tara Kangarla, we're going to have to leave it there. Tara, thank you. Now, 2/3 of people surveyed in a poll for Sky News believe Andy Burnham will fail in his pledge to end rough sleeping. The new prime minister promised to tackle the issue as his first priority when he entered number 10. Our home editor, Jason Farrell, has followed the journeys of a number of rough sleepers over the years. This week, he went back to visit some of them.
4: Bed down, fully kitted up, because you don't know when you've got to make a move.
5: There is no one-size-fits-all solution to rough sleeping. Daniel, a working carpenter who hit hard times when we filmed him in Croydon last year, has different needs to Leon, a homeless prison leaver we filmed 18 months ago in Bridgend.
6: If it gets much colder, I'm thinking of doing something just to go back in, because I've done a winter before and it's horrific.
5: And it's different again for Ian. This is him 4 years ago, a crack addict, living in a home of crates underneath Hammersmith Flyover. Then 2 years ago in a hostel, but struggling with organisation and self-care.
7: If you're picking someone up and you're going to put them in a hostel with 26 other people that are all addicts, it's going to rub off on you.
8: I've been going round in this circle now for like 20 odd years, and it's like getting to our hostel, become homeless.
9: Yeah.
8: Get into a hostel, become homeless.
10: They say support is having a key work every 2 weeks.
9: Yeah.
10: That's not support.
5: Now he's doing better in a different hostel, and his old spot under the flyover has been claimed by someone else.
9: What do you think about Andy Burnham's pledge to end rough sleeping in the UK?
10: In simple terms, it's not possible. Homelessness isn't the issue. The issue is drug addiction, prison, family breakup, relationship breaks down, losing your job.
9: So homelessness is the symptom?
10: Yeah, it's a symptom of it. Yeah. And so unless you're going to solve all of those things, which would be a very big ask, you're not going to end homelessness.
11: I will soon go through that door behind me and issue my first instruction to end rough sleeping in our country.
9: The Prime Minister's pledge comes with an additional £340 million targeted at the most vulnerable rough sleepers to help them get housing and support. They say this is just phase one of the plan, and there will need to be much more to it if Andy Burnham is to fulfil his promise.
12: Spare a little change, please.
5: Ian's life documents the failed efforts of previous governments.
12: Can you please spare a little change?
5: 20 years ago, 19-year-old Ian was evicted from his flat.
12: Please spare a little change, please.
13: No.
5: In the Blair Brown era, when a rough sleeping unit had dramatically reduced numbers on the streets by focusing on the root causes. But after the 2008 financial crisis, numbers steadily rose, Ian among them. The pandemic triggered a successful but temporary drive to get people off the streets. Ian was in a hostel and looking better for it. Then, despite a pledge from the Housing Minister Michael Gove to end rough sleeping...
12: Spare a little change, please.
5: Ian was soon back on the streets, and there were nearly 13,000 rough sleepers in London last year, a figure 60% higher than a decade ago.
12: What's happening, Bart?
5: 2 years ago, following the life of prison leaver Leon, we met Becky, running a drop-in centre for the homeless in Bridgend.
14: What's the situation since we last saw you 2 years ago?
15: I think we can say it's probably got progressively worse. I've certainly got double the amount of clients that we had at the time we saw you last.
5: Each has their own route to rough sleeping, requiring their own solutions. Prison leaver Warren wants a home and a job.
16: Doing my forklift licence, driving licence, I'm ready to go. Do you know what I mean? Just give me a property, I'm ready to go.
5: Joanne needs extra support.
14: So what sort of things do you struggle with?
17: Anxiety, daily life, and mental health, which is also part of it.
5: And after 30 years on the streets, Neil struggles with life indoors.
18: Western Supermare, I'm known as Bear Grylls, because I taught the homeless how to survive. And the rules on homelessness.
14: So somebody needs to teach you how to live inside.
18: Yeah, basically, it sounds stupid, but I need to be taught now how I'm meant to do what I'm meant to do.
14: For 30 years, you've seen what's been going on the streets
18: and
14: of Britain.
18: And it's getting worse.
14: Is it?
18: Yes, a lot worse. Mm. When I left Bridgend 21 years ago, there was maybe a handful of homeless. I've come back and we're everywhere.
14: Andy Burnham has pledged to end rough sleeping. Do you think he can do it?
18: I'd like to think yes, but I don't hold much hope. No. I really don't. Where are they going to put us? The council got no properties, housing association got no properties, and they've given all the hotels away.
15: We need funding, we need time, we need support. It's all right to put a roof over their heads, but when they can't cope with that and they can't manage that, they're going to be homeless again.
19: Do you want some squash, stuff?
17: If you don't mind.
19: Red or orange?
5: More than half of people surveyed for an exclusive Sky poll thought Mr. Burnham was right to make his pledge, but two-thirds think he will fail to achieve it. Success requires a nationwide network of support. This centre in Bridgend currently gets no government funding. It's barely surviving.
15: I've done this for a long time and I can tell the ones that are going to do it and the ones that are not. But that doesn't matter because they're all someone's child and they all got to have the chance. Whether we think that they can do it or not is irrelevant. They're all somebody, they're all a person.
14: Yeah.
15: And every life is worth investing in.
14: Yeah.
5: They've learned to live in the harshest of conditions, but for many, the hardest thing is a route out.
1: Well, Andy Burnham has made easing the cost of living, one of his priorities. This morning, he set his sights on cutting rail fares and reforming the water sector. But with the war in Iran still having a direct impact on the cost of living crisis, well, can the Prime Minister actually deliver on his promises? Our chief political correspondent, John Craig, has more.
20: Andy Burnham is today promising more government help for families struggling to pay their bills in the cost of living crisis. Yesterday in Manchester, as he celebrated the victory of Bev Craig in the election for his successor as Greater Manchester Mayor, he spoke about the cost of living crisis and what the government could do to help. But today he's gone much further. In an interview in the Sunday Mirror, he says help is on the way. More help is on the way, he says, for struggling families. In his Sunday Mirror interview, the Prime Minister talks about families who told him when he was campaigning in the Makerfield by-election that they couldn't go for a drink anymore, they couldn't take the kids out, and they couldn't have a holiday this year. And Mr. Burnham has said this: "I think rail fares are too high, outrageously so in some instances, so that's something that's in my sights. I mentioned VAT and electricity bills, but it's a short-term measure at the moment. Let's see where we can go with that." Mr. Healy is writing in the Sunday Telegraph, and he's talking about the threat of higher prices at the pumps and at the supermarket tills because of the Iran war. But he's promising tough action against profiteering and customers being ripped off. He says, "We'll be watching closely for any suggestions that customers are being taken for a ride at the pump or at the till." The Prime Minister's been in office for 2 weeks. The cost of living has dominated many of his statements since he took office and moved into number 10. And today, both he and the Chancellor are emphasising that tackling the cost of living is the government's top priority.
1: Britain's second most senior police officer has met Sikh faith leaders after the murder of Kirandeep Kaur at her home in Hayes. The 24-year-old was killed as she lay in bed with her baby and partner. Deputy Commissioner Matt Jukes says the Met is determined to get answers for her family. He spoke exclusively to Sky's Amrit Singh Mann.
13: Good afternoon.
21: Good afternoon.
22: A warm welcome for Britain's second most senior officer. In attendance for a community meeting organised by the Met Police at a Sikh place of worship in Southall. It's not common for him to be here, but the murder of Kirandeep Kaur, who was fatally stabbed after an intruder broke into a home in Hayes, has left many in the Sikh community shaken.
23: Why was it important for you to be here today?
24: For me, watching your interview with Kirandeep's parents, you can just feel that hope that they had for the life that was ahead of Kirandeep, that hope they had for her life in London, and that has been so tragically cut short.
22: Prosecutors say the 24-year-old student from India was attacked while sleeping beside her partner and their three-month-old baby.
24: We will try to provide the answers with absolute determination for her family, for her next of kin and for a community.
23: We put the Deputy Commissioner's reassurances to Kirandeep's mother in India.
25: My message to the police in England is thank you for your support and for what you've promised us, but please deliver on it. We deserve to know exactly what happened to our daughter.
22: Daniel Sean James, who police say is a 46-year-old white British man, is charged with murder and has appeared in court. Back in Southall, a behind-closed-door meeting with community leaders takes place.
13: The senior officers, they have given us reassurances and built the confidence and trust that really needs to exist.
26: We feel very scared, you know. But we are happy with the Deputy Commissioner. He did give us the reassurance that they are putting extra measure for our safety.
27: Yeah, I don't think it went well as perhaps it should have done. There were a lot of things that were said, but there's still a lot of questions left unanswered. When there was an attack in Golders Green, and rightly so, the police attended the next day, 230-odd million was promised to him. Even a COBRA meeting was held. It's taken 2.5 weeks for the police to come here. No extra funds have been pledged here.
24: Other recent events which have made people so much more concerned about anti-Sikh hatred.
22: On his way out, the Deputy Commissioner says this is a step in the right direction.
24: Being here is a chance for the second most senior person in the Met to really say we're with this community. We want people not just to be safe, but to feel safe.
22: Kirandeep's body has now been repatriated to India, where her family have performed her last rites. But back here, a community is still searching for answers. Amrit Singh Mann, Sky News.
1: You're watching Sky News today. Coming up, the European Union will hold emergency talks next week after 60,000 Moroccan migrants crossed the border into the Spanish city of Ceuta.

0: The European Union will hold emergency talks next week after 60,000 Moroccan migrants crossed the border into the Spanish city of Ceuta. Some of those who made it into the territory have told Sky News they were waved through by Moroccan police. Spanish officials say almost all of those who made the crossing have now been returned. Our international correspondent Alex Rossi sent us this report from Ceuta.
1: Yes, they helped us. They opened the border. Moroccan police and Moroccan soldiers let everyone in.
2: The number of migrants that crossed in the space of just a few hours is simply staggering. Local authorities say around 60,000. The city here was overwhelmed. Now, since we've been here in the last 20 or 30 minutes, we've witnessed many of them now leaving. The city centre is over there. And you can see the border with Morocco over there, where they are returning.
3: We spoke to dozens of migrants as they were escorted back by the Spanish military. Many describe what appeared to be a coordinated opening of the border. These migrants told us Moroccan police simply waved them through. Whether these scenes were organized or simply exploited remains disputed. But these images have reverberated across Europe, reigniting arguments over whether the EU can defend its external borders. Across Ceuta, soldiers now stand guard. Their presence is designed to send a clear message. The Spanish state remains in control. Spain's government has also stressed Morocco is a reliable partner.
4: This has happened because of the actions of mafias, human traffickers, and people who take advantage of vulnerable people. Therefore, Spain, within the EU, is perfectly aligned and in the forefront of the fight against illegal movement.
3: These pictures show residents cheering as migrants were moved back towards the border. Most of those who crossed have now returned to Morocco, but some remain determined to reach mainland Spain, convinced the journey is worth the risk.
5: We thought we would leave Morocco and find a way to live. If we stay in Morocco, we earn very little money. It's almost nothing, you know. We thought we would try our luck, but it wasn't destined. Hopefully another time, God willing. But for those going to Ceuta or another place, honestly, my brothers, it's really tough. Everyone there got stopped and arrested. They don't want to sell groceries to anyone of those arriving.
2: All along the beaches here are people's personal possessions. Shoes, not even pairs of shoes, discarded clothing, and inflatables that people would have used for the crossing. And I suppose this also tells a story of the chaos and the human cost.
3: Along the shoreline where Europe meets Africa, police divers continue searching the water for those who never made it ashore. Spain has promised to reinforce this border, but as long as there is the hope of a better life, migrants will keep attempting to cross. Alex Rossi, Sky News, Ceuta.
0: Bring you some of today's other news now. At least three people have been killed and 21 others wounded in a bombing in central Moscow. An improvised explosive device detonated at a restaurant, killing a security guard and a diner, as well as the person who was actually carrying the device. Moscow's mayor has labeled the attack a brutal terrorist act. At least five people have died and 41 others are missing after a passenger ferry in Indonesia caught fire while at sea. A search and rescue operation is underway for the 271 passengers and crew of the Mutiara Sentosa II. The vessel was 23 miles offshore, north of Madura Island on the northeastern coast of Java. A tourist plane has crashed in Peru, killing all 13 people on board. The small aircraft took off from Pisco Airport on a sightseeing flight over the archaeological site of Nazca. There were two Germans, two Spaniards, and seven Italian tourists on board, along with two crew. An investigation is now underway. CCTV footage has emerged showing thieves attempting to make off with a cash machine. The incident took place on Wednesday on Kingston Road in Teddington. One person can be seen attaching what appears to be bands to the cash machine, while another towed it away by car. American actor Vincent Pastore, who played Tony Soprano's best friend turned FBI informant on The Sopranos, has died at the age of 80. He also appeared in films such as Goodfellas and Awakenings and made a name for himself playing a gangster and tough guy. Time now for a look at the weather.
6: I hope we haven't forgotten anything.
7: Travel insurance. I tick that box.
6: Yeah, but remember what you forgot last year.
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0: Well, today looks mostly fine and warm, but it'll turn more unsettled next week. There'll be some much-needed rain, but not all drought-hit areas will actually get to see it. Britain will be mostly sunny this afternoon, but Scotland looks cloudier with a few showers in the blustery north. Elsewhere, it'll be rather grey. With patchy light rain over Ireland, it'll be warmer than yesterday for most of us. Cloud will build across more of the west later, with a little rain reaching Northern Ireland and Wales. Much of central, southern and eastern England will stay fine, along with northern Scotland, where showers will become isolated.
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0: You're watching Sky News. Coming up, we're going to have the highlights from this week's The UK Tonight with Sarah.

0: Hello and welcome to the highlights from this past week on the UK Tonight. Coming up, we'll discuss Andy Burnham's plan to fix social care and I'll speak to the UK's first deafblind doctor. But first, more than half of England and all of Wales were confirmed as being in drought this week, with experts fearing that extreme heat, wildfires and dry conditions will linger right through until the autumn. Firefighters have tackled 200 blazes in the past fortnight, and with July expected to be the driest month on record, the fire service is braced for a busy summer. I've been speaking to Philip Garrigan, chair of the National Fire Chiefs Council. What we're witnessing may well become the new normal. That means your organisations are going to be pretty busy. What have you been seeing nationwide over the last few weeks?
1: Yeah, look, I think it is the new normal, to be fair, and kind of revert back to probably 2018, we had Saddleworth Moor, Winter Hill. That was probably the start of the kind of real significant focus on wildfire, and those incidents become really clear in the kind of the psyche of the Fire and Rescue Service, but more recently in the public and government's eye line. And look, you know, 2018 was a particularly busy period, but 2022 was even busier. We had 14 major incidents declared in the July period, similar to the timescales that we're dealing with now. And that was putting Fire and Rescue Services under considerable pressure. 2025, if you move on to there, that's the busiest period we've had for wildfires ever on record. And as it stands now, we're on about 716 wildfires since the start of the year, which if I was kind of forecasting where we'd be at the end, I think you're probably into the busiest wildfire period for us. And as has been referenced by kind of colleagues previously, you know, the fires are getting more intense and they're lasting for longer. So, you know, the hotter, drier summers, the wetter winters are certainly compounding matters.
0: Yeah, it's presenting new and significant challenges for those involved in the fire services. Like you're talking about the figures there, nearly 400 wildfires recorded in July so far, making it the busiest July on record for wildfires in England and Wales. How has the problem changed? Would it be that in summers gone past, you would know of the hotspots, for want of a better phrase, those areas that were likely to present with fires? Is it now a case that if it can happen anywhere because the conditions are so different?
1: Yeah, look, as I say, you know, extremely hot summers and wet winters are exacerbating the challenges for firefighters. But as you say, the wildfires are appearing everywhere across the UK. There isn't probably a Fire and Rescue Service that hasn't dealt with a wildfire over the course of the last number of months. And as you referenced, July particularly, the busiest July on record. And in the last 2 weeks, we've had over 200 wildfires. That's the challenge. But not only is it in rural communities, it's making its way into urban environments too. And the necessity for Fire and Rescue Service to protect critical infrastructure, protect the natural environments, but also protect people's homes and livelihoods. And that is really at the forefront of our decision-making now, how we can protect communities from the threat of fire and how we can use all of our resources and capabilities to do that. And as has been exemplified in Suffolk, we bring firefighters in from across the UK on occasions to support a particular local fire and rescue service, and we continue to do that. And we've had support from government more latterly around specialist capabilities, which can assist fire and rescue service with really challenging circumstances, and we really welcome that. We look for that to be sustained over the course of the next number of years, because as you've said, this isn't a one-off. This is a kind of a change now from a climate perspective, and certainly one that the Fire and Rescue Service has to ensure it's got the capabilities to be able to deal with into the future.
0: Yeah, new challenges, new ways of working, if this is going to become more frequent. Presumably, that's going to need more investment, because just looking at the scale of the fire today, that is a complicated long-term in terms of, days situation.
1: Yeah, and look, and we welcome the Prime Minister's kind of comments, particularly in relation to the Suffolk incident and the support and that he intends to provide to the Fire and Rescue Service to ensure that it's equipped for the future. So we've already had some government investments into around £1 million to support the development of the capability. But as the risk changes, as the threat increases, it's important that we get ahead of it and we're not lagging behind, and we've got the capabilities, the resources, the equipment to be able to resolve these incidents. And look, firefighters are at the front on the front line of that climate change. They are dealing with these incidents in particularly arduous conditions, and I kind of pay testimony to their professionalism and their dedication. I think we owe them a massive debt of thanks. It is a team game, and you look across the emergency services, they're all working together. And, you know, Andrew just kind of commented on the kind of the multi-agency response to the incident. And we all work together to resolve things and protect communities. But particularly our firefighters are right on the front line of climate change at this moment in time.
0: And just a final question, Andrew, about the public and what the public can do, because these are challenging conditions for everyone. Everybody's got to do their bit to keep their communities safe, particularly, as you say, it's not just rural areas that are affected, you know, urban areas. Before we came on air, I saw some footage on social media of Romford, which is sort of East London, dry land there, moving toward houses. People think, oh, it won't happen here. You know, we're on a housing estate, but if you've got a local park with some trees, these things can happen. What would you say to the public about staying vigilant and doing their bit?
1: Yeah, look, as I say, in 2022, Wellington was seeing the fire spread from the rural environment to the urban environment.
0: I remember it well. My parents lived just down the road, and we covered it here on Sky News. It was incredible scenes.
1: So look, you know, what would we say to members of the public? You know, clearly be vigilant. And if they are in the risk area, kind of move away. Follow the direction of the emergency services. Sometimes, you know, people don't take the message seriously, and they'll remain in the risk area for too long. If they are exposed to some of the smoke, which self-evidently would emanate from these large-scale fires, you know, close your windows and doors. I appreciate it's hot. Get yourself a fan. Make sure you keep hydrated. But if you are worried, you know, you're concerned, move away from the risk area. Go and stay with family and friends while the smoke dissipates.
0: As unfair as healthcare in America. That's how Andy Burnham describes social care in this country this week. The Prime Minister has vowed to overhaul the system, calling the failure to tackle the crisis a major dereliction of public duty. Mr. Burnham says he is determined to fix the problem, and he wants the other party's help to do so. But can he truly change anything, or have we heard this all before? I've been speaking to Andrew Dilnot, who wrote a government review of social care back in 2011. This time we are going to do it, says Andy Burnham. What's different this time, do you think?
2: Well, we've got a Prime Minister who is absolutely committed to it. Now, finally, Boris Johnson was very committed to this as well. He left office probably 2 months sooner. If he'd stayed on for another 2 months, we'd have had a reform. I think having a Prime Minister so committed, and I think Mr. Burnham's given this even greater prominence than Boris Johnson did, that's one thing that's different. We have to do this. We are, as the Prime Minister said, we're letting ourselves down. We're creating misery where there shouldn't be some. It's time to get on and take some action.
0: Yeah, you'll have listened to Nick Martin's report there. Those contributing to it who work in social care, who are receiving social care, say, look, you know, we've been hearing this is an urgent issue for 30 years. In that 30 years, how much worse has the system got?
2: We've got much worse, mainly because of something that we should be just over the moon about, which is that people are living longer. And as I get older, I'm very glad people are living longer. There are massively more older people still alive into their old age needing care. Through that time, funding has not kept up at all. So even the only means-tested system that we've got is delivering care to fewer people, older people now than it was 15, 20 years ago, despite the fact that the numbers have gone up such a lot. So the pressures on the people needing care have grown. The pressure on the people delivering the care have grown as well. We've got 1.5 million people working in paid employment in social care, nearly as many as in the NHS. And the pressure they're under is close to intolerable. So it has got worse. There's definitely a crisis. There was a crisis 15 years ago. It's worse now. We're all letting one another down. We should get on and face up to it.
0: Yeah, the time for talking is done. It's now time for action. As I said, your recommendations published 15 years ago, I'm sure many of them still hold and have greater urgency today. Did you recognise much of what Andy Burnham had to say? Was he aligned with you in terms of what you think will help and what needs to be done urgently?
2: I think so. I mean, the Prime Minister, I think very sensibly, didn't set out a detailed plan. He's been Prime Minister for 8 days. We saw what happened in 2017 when Theresa May and her team invented a new social care policy in a matter of days. It fell apart because although in some ways these are straightforward things, the system itself is complicated. Taking some time is right. I think what we'd need to be absolutely frank about is what the costs are likely to be. I think that Mr. Burnham would like something that I'd like. I'd like it to be free for everybody, but I'm not sure that's politically or economically, particularly politically realistic. The cost of that will probably be more than £20 billion a year. So I think the real work starts now, and that's working out how the government can take steps towards what would be the Prime Minister's long-term goal of it being free for everybody in the most cost-efficient way and the way that helps the people who need it most. And of course, I would say this, wouldn't I? But I think the answer to that is the reforms we set out in 2011 that were legislated for and then reneged on by the 2015 Conservative government, legislated for by Boris Johnson and then pulled away from in 2023 by Liz Truss and Rishi Sunak's government, and then promised by Wes Streeting when he was the Shadow Secretary of State for Health in the last election campaign, and then reneged on by the Treasury 6 weeks after the election. That is, we should cap people's liability so that everybody knows that the worst financial case would be paying, say, the first £80,000 of their costs, and after that, they would be looked after. And that would help so much people like the gentleman who you had on earlier on, or rather you had his wife on because he's now sadly died. Yeah. Those critical, extreme cases of the people who face the worst fear and get the worst deal at the moment.
0: I mean, as a nation, we don't like talking about death. We don't like talking about old age and making plans for that. But what we really don't like talking about is money. And that's where all of these recommendations and plans fall down. Do we just need to be realistic? This is going to cost. I know the Prime Minister has said, look, I'm going to look at existing budgets if we can make the money work better. The money it would save the NHS to fix social care, you know, the money could be moved from there. But essentially, there is going to have to be some kind of tax or levy. Is that what you found in order to fund this properly?
2: Yes. I mean, so the amounts of money are not large compared to the overall government budget. The overall government budget is now much more than £1,000 billion a year. I think we could make a really big improvement in all of this with an increase in spending of £10 billion a year. But that's enough that we need to recognise there is a cost. We wouldn't dream of thinking that our house insurance or our car insurance should be free. We don't think that the NHS has no cost. We spend nearly £250 billion a year on the NHS. Social care will never cost anything like that much to do it properly, but it does have a cost. If we want to have something that is better, we have to recognise that we all have to make a contribution to that. And I think that will be a critical part of the work that Baroness Casey, who's running another review, will be doing over the next year, which we will be trying to get people to face up to the reality of this and realise that if they want something better, which on the whole they do, there does have to be a cost.
0: Coming up after the break, I'll speak to the UK's first deafblind doctor.

0: Now, to become a medic, it takes years and years of study and training. And my next guest tonight has gone through all of that while having to overcome some significant hurdles along the way. Alexandra Adams has just become the UK's first ever deafblind doctor after graduating earlier this month. Dr. Adams has just under 5% central vision in her left eye and severe and profound hearing loss. Her journey to becoming a medic was anything but easy, battling discrimination and illness to get to where she is today. Well, I sat down with Alexandra and I started by asking her when she decided to pursue a career in medicine.
1: I was actually sort of gearing towards the 2012 Paralympics as a swimmer, and I ended up having a surgery which went very wrong. So it was meant to be a simple overnight stay in the hospital. Ended up in being in the hospital for just over a year, having to have multiple surgeries. And, you know, what else can you do as a bedbound 16-year-old? You know, I began to do a lot of observing, you know, observing what made a good doctor, what made a bad doctor or not so good doctor. And I will never forget that there was this one doctor who came up to me, and she asked me a really simple question, and she just said, "Are you okay?" Which is really surprising, because not many people ask you that question. Yeah. And of course I told this doctor that I was really frightened and uncertain for my future, and she got up and she drew the curtains around the bed, and then she lifted up her top to show me a big scar across her abdomen, and she just said, "I know how you feel." And it was in that moment that she had taught me that, yes, I was going through this awful ordeal, but I was developing empathy. And empathy was something that I could use in the future to help other people. So, yes, I don't have as much eyesight as most people, but I have more insight. And I think that is just as important when you are treating patients.
0: It must have been very daunting, though, to go into the medical profession, because you are a trailblazer. You are the UK's first deafblind doctor. So when you're looking around for a role model or somebody like you, there wasn't one. So it must be very daunting to be the first and to go into a degree which, let's face it, like most setups, most organisations, most education systems are geared towards able-bodied people. Absolutely. What was that like?
1: So I don't actually recall it ever occurring to me that I was the first deafblind to be doctor, especially at the beginning. I think obviously as I sort of began to share my journey along the way, people were like, "Oh, you must be the first." But I think at the beginning it was just a case of just trying to fit in. But obviously I knew that this was going to be different. It was going to be difficult. Mm-hmm. And at the very beginning I had to make sure that it was not only realistic, but as most people, but I have more insight. And I think that is just as important when you are treating patients.
0: It must have been very daunting, though, to go into the medical profession, because you are a trailblazer. You are the UK's first deafblind doctor. So when you're looking around for a role model or somebody like you, there wasn't one. So it must be very daunting to be the first and to go into a degree which, let's face it, like most setups, most organisations, most education systems are geared towards able-bodied people. Absolutely. What was that like?
1: So I don't actually recall it ever occurring to me that I was the first deafblind to be doctor, especially at the beginning. I think obviously as I sort of began to share my journey along the way, people were like, "Oh, you must be the first." But I think at the beginning it was just a case of just trying to fit in. But obviously I knew that this was going to be different. It was going to be difficult. And at the very beginning, I had to make sure that it was not only realistic, but also safe, because that is the utmost priority. You know, are you safe enough to be a doctor?
0: And you were probably dealing with institutions that were asking that very same question at the same time.
1: Absolutely, yeah. And unfortunately, that comes with tick boxes. And as a disabled person, you are never going to fit that perfect tick box of, you know, you're just not, you know, there's no, but actually there is no perfect image of being a doctor. So I did go through these sort of occupational health assessments, et cetera, et cetera. But what was really, excuse the pun, eye-opening for me was a trip to the US, quite spur of the moment, actually. I think it was my second year of medical school, where I went in search of blind and deaf doctors, because I needed to know whether, you know, what I was doing, is this doable?
0: And it was result in a job and a career.
1: Yeah, and
0: at the end
1: it
0: of
1: was
0: your studies and hard work.
1: Exactly. What are they doing differently to ensure that they can hold down this job? And I met 5 completely blind doctors and 1 completely deaf doctor. And actually the biggest thing that they taught me wasn't that they had necessarily better equipment or more money to help them do the job. It came down to the fact that they had colleagues who were more willing to sit down and say, OK, so I can see you've got this impairment. I can see that you're struggling with this. But what can we do differently to help you feel and do your job, you know, the same way as everybody else and to fit in? So, you know, inclusion, open-mindedness, innovation, they were all things that made a huge difference.
0: Yeah, let's be clear, there are no shortcuts to becoming a doctor. You go through the same education, the same training, the same testing, the same evaluation as any able-bodied student.
1: Yeah.
0: But you know that there are those attitudes out there, even though you've proven people wrong. Yeah. You have qualified as a doctor. You are now a resident doctor. But you have taken to social media to dispel those myths, and you have, you know, a couple of 100,000 followers across different platforms to talk about how it works. Because when you say to somebody, I'm a deaf-blind doctor, the first question will be, how on earth does that work? Yeah. And you quite simply show them how.
1: Yeah. And I welcome those questions because, like I said, I fully anticipate that that is going to be the first question. I mean, when I started, I didn't, like you said, I didn't have that role model. There were no other deafblind doctors out there, so I didn't know if it was doable. But I have found along the way that there are 2 different types of people. There are, you know, it comes down to sort of innocent ignorance, so people that don't understand, but they are open to learning and can change their mind and their perceptions of things. And then there's people that are ignorant, and no matter how much you try and educate them, they just don't know, because they don't want to know, because they have this set prejudice of what it means to be disabled, and they just don't want to accept that. But I'm so grateful that my, you know, my misconception videos have reached many people, because I just hope that by, you know, being positive and advocating for better, it does teach people as to what you can do and what is possible, because you never know, there might be future generations of people, you know, disability or not, that want to pursue something like medicine but don't know if they can. And so saying, oh, well, this is how I use a stethoscope as a deaf person, this is how I take blood as a blind person, hopefully it gives them a little bit of hope and direction.
0: Using a stethoscope as a deaf person is actually, you know, thanks to the advances in technology and AI, which is coming into the NHS so much more, which, you know, will help you along the way as much as you want it to and as much as it can. Can you just explain the stethoscope to us? Because, again, that's one of your most popular videos.
1: It is.
0: Because that is the standard bit of doctor kit, right?
1: Yeah. I mean, actually, come to think of it, it's probably one of the only pieces of equipment that I use that's specialist. Mm-hmm. You know, when it comes to the visual stuff, I don't really require other sort of additional things. But this stethoscope is like any other stethoscope, but it's just got a Bluetooth function to it. And my hearing aids are Bluetooth. So you just, you know, switch it on, flick on the hearing aids, and you place just this onto the patient's chest, and you can hear the heart and lung sounds without actually having to put anything in your ears, which is great for, and I always say, the little patients, the younger patients think, wow, you've got super hearing, you know. But it's great, because there have been a few instances where I have, thanks to having technology in my hands, I have picked up on heart murmurs better than my colleagues who have full hearing. So we cannot dismiss, you know, the beauty and the, you know, the possibilities with technology. And it just means that people like myself with disabilities, it just kind of helps to level things up and just helps us be able to do stuff.
0: That's all for this week. The UK Tonight is taking a break for the summer. We will be back in September. I'll see you then.

0: This is Sky News Today. It's 3 o'clock. The headlines. The European Union prepares to hold emergency talks after 60,000 migrants crossed from Morocco into Spain. Police say a man who killed his partner's two-year-old daughter was wanted for 18 months before the murder. In Indonesia, a search and rescue operation is underway after a passenger ferry caught fire, killing at least five people. Donald Trump pauses planned strikes on Iran, but warns that the U.S. is locked and loaded and ready to attack if there is no deal. And why two-thirds of people believe Andy Burnham will not deliver on his rough sleeping pledge. Hello, thank you for joining us. We begin with breaking news this afternoon. A search and rescue operation is underway in Greece after two helicopters, which had been fighting wildfires, collided midair. Nearly 500 firefighters are tackling a huge blaze, which has already destroyed 1,000 homes just outside of Athens. Well, the Greek fire department said the two aircraft, both with two crew members on board, crashed in the area of Psatha. The statement reads, during the aerial firefighting operation, two Bell helicopters leased by the fire department with a crew of two people each crashed in the wider area of Psatha in Attica. The helicopters had taken off from the Elefsina military airport. The search and rescue operation is underway. We will be monitoring developments and bring you updates as soon as we have them. In other news, the European Union is due to hold emergency talks next week after 60,000 Moroccan migrants crossed the border into the Spanish city of Ceuta. Some of those who made it into the territory have told Sky News they were waved through by Moroccan police. Spanish officials say almost all of those who made the crossing have now been returned. Our international correspondent Alex Rossi sent us this report from Ceuta.
1: Yes, they helped us. They opened the border. Moroccan police and Moroccan soldiers let everyone in.
2: The number of migrants that crossed in the space of just a few hours is simply staggering. Local authorities say around 60,000. The city here was overwhelmed. Now, since we've been here in the last 20 or 30 minutes, we've witnessed many of them now leaving. The city centre is over there. And you can see the border with Morocco over there, where they are returning.
3: We spoke to dozens of migrants as they were escorted back by the Spanish military. Many described what appeared to be a coordinated opening of the border. These migrants told us Moroccan police simply waved them through. Whether these scenes were organized or simply exploited remains disputed. But these images have reverberated across Europe, reigniting arguments over whether the EU can defend its external borders.

0: Across Ceuta, soldiers now stand guard. Their presence is designed to send a clear message. The Spanish state remains in control. Spain's government has also stressed Morocco is a reliable partner.
1: This has happened because of the actions of mafias, human traffickers, and people who take advantage of vulnerable people. Therefore, Spain, within the EU, is perfectly aligned and in the forefront of the fight against illegal movement.
0: These pictures show residents cheering as migrants were moved back towards the border. Most of those who crossed have now returned to Morocco, but some remain determined to reach mainland Spain, convinced the journey is worth the risk.
2: We thought we would leave Morocco and find a way to live. If we stay in Morocco, we earn very little money. It's almost nothing, you know. We thought we would try our luck, but it wasn't destined. Hopefully another time, God willing. But for those going to Ceuta or another place, honestly, my brothers, it's really tough. Everyone there got stopped and arrested. They don't want to sell groceries to anyone of those arriving.
3: All along the beaches here are people's personal possessions. Shoes, not even pairs of shoes, discarded clothing, and inflatables that people would have used for the crossing. And I suppose this also tells a story of the chaos and the human cost.
0: Along the shoreline where Europe meets Africa, police divers continue searching the water for those who never made it ashore. Spain has promised to reinforce this border, but as long as there is the hope of a better life, migrants will keep attempting to cross. Alex Rossi, Sky News, Ceuta.
4: Well, earlier I spoke to Juan Fernando López Aguilar, Spanish MEP and member of the EU's working group on asylum, who told me that blame falls on all sides and Spain is entitled to solidarity from EU nations.
5: Ceuta is certainly an integral part of Spanish sovereignty, of Spanish territory. Ceuta and Melilla are both in the Spanish constitution. So by all means, they are Spain, and by all means, they are European Union. The thing is that Spain is the only country in the European Union who has a terrestrial border with the whole of the African continent, with Kingdom of Morocco. So it makes an impact on the whole of the European Union. Certainly there is a European Union scale of response. We have put in place a migration and asylum pact based on principles of shared responsibility and binding solidarity. We have shown solidarity with Finland, having an external border with Russia, nothing less. We have shown solidarity with Poland, having an external border both with Russia in Kaliningrad and with Belarus. So we are entitled to expect some solidarity from the European Union by being significant. We have an external border of the whole of the European Union with the African continent, with the Kingdom of Morocco. And Morocco has an association agreement with Europe. So it's time that we enforce that association agreement and we demand responsibility from Moroccan authorities.
4: A man who killed his partner's 2-year-old daughter, Isabel Welsh, last year, was already wanted by police at the time of the murder. Cleveland police say the 18-month period that Harrison Simpson was wanted for is far from adequate. Well, this week, he was sentenced to life in prison for Isabel's murder and sexual assault. The toddler collapsed at home in September last year after sustaining what's described as a massive head injury. Our reporter Phoebe Southworth has the details.
6: It's absolutely astonishing, isn't it? I mean, little Isabel, 2-year-old, she suffered what the prosecution at the time said was a campaign of violence. She had 21 broken bones in the weeks leading up to her death, and she did ultimately die of a massive head injury. She had brain damage. Well, Alexandra Walker, the mother of Isabel, and her very recent, at the time, boyfriend Harrison Simpson were both jailed for life. They were convicted of murder and child cruelty. Crucially, the boyfriend also was convicted of sexually assaulting Isabel. Well, we've now learned today, a statement has been provided to Sky News by Cleveland police. They're saying that this boyfriend was actually, there was an arrest warrant out for him for 18 months before Isabel's death. So we're obviously now thinking opportunity could have been potentially, you know, to get in there before he did anything worse. Well, I can read you a statement just now from Cleveland police. It says, in March 2024, Harrison Simpson was charged with breaching a non-molestation order. A warrant for his arrest was issued that same month after he failed to appear at court. Multiple inquiries and arrest attempts were carried out to try to locate and arrest him, but these proved unsuccessful. In line with openness and transparency, we informed Isabel's family of the circumstances surrounding the outstanding warrant early on in the investigation. We recognised at the time that Simpson had an outstanding arrest warrant and it's far from adequate. A review of this was immediately conducted upon his arrest for murder. So another twist in, you know, a truly grotesque tale, and will raise questions about whether little Isabel's death could have potentially been prevented.
4: Donald Trump says he's cancelled planned strikes on Iran, but has insisted the pause will only hold as long as a deal is struck, in his words, rapidly. Any agreement would need to see the Strait of Hormuz fully reopened and Iran end its nuclear ambitions. Posting on his Truth Social this morning, the U.S. president said the USA is locked and loaded and ready to go against the Islamic Republic of Iran at levels of military terror, strength and power not seen since World War II. Despite this, we've just been asked by Iran and other Middle Eastern countries to hold off any attack in that the perimeters of a deal has been agreed to. Based on this request, I have agreed for the future benefit of the world and likewise the survival of a successful and prosperous Iran to cancel the attack, subject to being able to rapidly make a deal. Our international correspondent John Sparks has this update.
7: It does seem that Donald Trump has put the war on hold. He was certainly telegraphing last week that a major military operation was on the way. In fact, at a cabinet meeting on Friday at Camp David, he said that we'll be hitting them very hard. And there were reports over the weekend on one of the U.S. television networks that the Americans and the Israelis were planning strikes on Iranian infrastructure, possibly as soon as this weekend. And then we get this. We get this post with the suggestion, the mild suggestion, that some sort of deal has been done. And then he follows it with the use of the conditional. This would include the immediate and complete opening of the Strait of Hormuz. It would include ending Iran's nuclear threat. So, I mean, these are some of the most contentious issues in any deal. He clearly doesn't have agreement there. What do we make of it? Well, he's clearly grappling with it. He doesn't know how to find a way out of this crisis. I think it's fair to assume that the Americans were planning a major military operation. We know that because the U.S. State Department, which is a bit like the foreign ministry, they were warning U.S. citizens living in the region, in countries like Israel, Jordan, and Iraq, to take precautions, to consider leaving those countries because of the threat to their lives and livelihoods. Where does it put us right now? Well, I don't think we're any closer to any long-standing agreement. I think what it tells us is that Donald Trump is getting increasingly frustrated. He's under increasing pressure. He's got midterms in November. The war's not popular. He's got a cost of living crisis and the rest of it. He wants a way out of it. Well, I think that's the best way to look at this post.
4: I'm joined now by Middle East commentator Tara Kangarlu. Tara, we've been here before. It's Donald Trump threatening this attack, a planned attack, and then kind of pulling back a little bit, but still with very aggressive language in his tweet.
8: Indeed, Barbara, a deja vu moment. And quite frankly, if I had a dollar for every time Donald Trump would threaten an attack of such scale and then back down. But I think once again, we're reminded that the president of the United States wants an off-ramp, and the Iranians indeed want to project that they have, the control, that they've been taking over the Strait of Hormuz, and they're not at all giving that up. It is their one leverage that they have against the United States. And we know that the Iranians have been in talks with the Omanis over the past few weeks to present a new mechanism. Of course, there's no agreement there. But what the Iranians are essentially demanding as of today, we can sum it up in such way to say more control over the Strait of Hormuz. That's what they want. And they also want still some right to charge, whether that be a toll, a fee, a VAT, however they want to phrase it, but ultimately the recognition that they are in control. So the Strait of Hormuz, nowhere near to being solved. Donald Trump, I think, has realized that he cannot bomb Iran to submission. And of course, Iran's nuclear program. I mean, we have no idea as to the state of that discussion. Mind you, that we're still in that 60-day period of that MOU where Iran's contentious nuclear file were to be discussed.
4: Yeah, and on the MOU, there's a lot of other regional issues as well. So, you know, Saudi, for example, that's been under pressure. And the whole question of Lebanon, you know, almost a parallel war that's been going on. What's the latest?
8: Of course, indeed, Lebanon was and is a parallel conflict and a sticking point that has had a huge impact in bringing Iran and the United States to the negotiating table. With that, of course, we saw the Lebanese president in Washington last week. And quite frankly, what came out of that, the way I look at it, is symbolic. You know, the resumption of potential flights from the United States to Lebanon. But what good would that do for ordinary Lebanese people who are, quite frankly, suffering day in and out? Over a million are displaced. Hundreds are killed. And the economy is a disaster. I was just there. And as we're speaking, this plan that the United States and Israel, of course, in agreement with the Lebanese, have put in place to essentially secure pilot zones where the Israeli forces will withdraw and the Lebanese army would cleanse that area of Hezbollah fighter is still really waiting to be see how that's going to take place, and really no sign of any deal there. But what I would add to that, you brought up Saudi Arabia. Just before the president took to X with that statement, he spoke with the Saudi crown prince, Mohammed bin Salman, and I will find it quite plausible that he had something to do with that, because if Donald Trump would have attacked Iran's energy facilities, the Iranians would very much retaliate against Saudi and, you know, Gulf countries' energy sites, and that has been done before.
4: I mean, 5 months into the war, of course, the first attack was at the very end of February. We're now in August. How are the people of Iran reacting and sort of, you know, surviving after this ongoing conflict, but also in the United States, because there is an election around the corner, more or less?
8: Indeed, less than 3 months, Barbara. Let's start with the U.S. This war, by the way, according to the Pentagon, has cost over $37 billion. And just to put things in perspective for our viewers, the budget of National Institute of Health in the United States is $40 billion. So in 5 months, the cost of this war has essentially been level to what the country spends, you know, for the National Institute of Health, and, of course, half of the budget of Ministry of Department of Education, rather. So the costs quite high at a time that when you look at the red states, Republicans are not having a good time convincing voters. And the name of the game amongst most Americans is confusion. Why did this war start? When you talk about, you know, when you talk to Iranians, as I've been since the start of the war, and just before coming on the show, I was speaking with a young woman, again, living in the Hormozgan province in the south. She told me, we continue to live in this limbo against a collapsed economy where we have no idea what's going to happen tomorrow. So this war, quite frankly, 5 months in, has been detrimental for the people of Iran, for the people of Lebanon, those in the region, and the Americans who are really seeing the impact in their pockets.
4: Tara Kangarlo, Middle East commentator. Tara, thank you. Two-thirds of people surveyed in a poll for Sky News believe Andy Burnham will fail in his pledge to end rough sleeping. The new prime minister promised to tackle the issue as his first priority when he entered number 10. Our home editor, Jason Farrell, has followed the journeys of a number of rough sleepers over the years. This week, he went back to visit them.
9: Bed down, fully kitted up, because you don't know when you've got to make a move.
10: There is no one-size-fits-all solution to rough sleeping. Daniel, a working carpenter who hit hard times when we filmed him in Croydon last year, has different needs to Leon, a homeless prison leaver we filmed 18 months ago in Bridgend.
11: If it gets much colder, I'm thinking of doing something just to go back in, because I've done a winter before and it's horrific.
10: And it's different again for Ian. This is him 4 years ago, a crack addict, living in a home of crates underneath Hammersmith Flyover. Then 2 years ago in a hostel, but struggling with organisation and self-care.
12: If you're picking someone up and you're going to put them in a hostel with 26 other people that are all addicts, it's going to rub off on you.
13: I've been going round in this circle now for like 20-odd years, and it's like getting to a hostel, become homeless.
14: Yeah.
13: Get into a hostel, become homeless.
15: They say support is having a key work every 2 weeks.
14: Yeah.
15: That's not support.
10: Now he's doing better in a different hostel, and his old spot under the flyover has been claimed by someone else.
14: What do you think about Andy Burnham's pledge to end rough sleeping in the UK?
15: In simple terms, it's not possible. Homelessness isn't the issue. The issue is drug addiction, prison, family breakup, relationship breaks down, losing a job.
14: So homelessness is the symptom?
15: Yeah, it's a symptom of it. Yeah, yeah. And so unless you're going to solve all of those things, which would be a very big ask, you're not going to end homelessness.
16: I will soon go through that door behind me and issue my first instruction to end rough sleeping in our country.
14: The Prime Minister's pledge comes with an additional £340 million targeted at the most vulnerable rough sleepers to help them get housing and support. They say this is just phase one of the plan, and there will need to be much more to it if Andy Burnham is to fulfil his promise.
17: Spare little change, please.
10: Ian's life documents the failed efforts of previous governments.
17: Can you please spare a little change?
10: 20 years ago, 19-year-old Ian was evicted from his flat.
17: Please spare a little change, please.
18: No.
10: In the Blair Brown era, when a rough sleeping unit had dramatically reduced numbers on the streets by focusing on the root causes. But after the 2008 financial crisis, numbers steadily rose, Ian among them. The pandemic triggered a successful but temporary drive to get people off the streets. Ian was in a hostel and looking better for it. Then, despite a pledge from the Housing Minister Michael Gove to end rough sleeping...
17: Spare a little change, please.
10: Ian was soon back on the streets, and there were nearly 13,000 rough sleepers in London last year, a figure 60% higher than a decade ago.
17: Something bad.
10: 2 years ago, following the life of prison leaver Leon, we met Becky, running a drop-in centre for the homeless in Bridgend.
19: What's the situation since we last saw you 2 years ago?
20: I think we can say it's probably got progressively worse. I've certainly got double the amount of clients that we had at the time we saw you last.
10: Each has their own route to rough sleeping, requiring their own solutions. Prison leaver Warren wants a home and a job.
21: Do my forklift licence, driving licence. I'm ready to go. Do you know what I mean? Just give me a property. I'm ready to go.
10: Joanne needs extra support.
19: So what sort of things do you struggle with?
22: Anxiety, daily life, and mental health, which is also part of it.
10: And after 30 years on the streets, Neil struggles with life indoors.
23: Western Supermare, I'm known as Bear Grylls because I taught the homeless how to survive. And the rules on homelessness.
19: So someone needs to teach you how to live inside.
23: Yeah, basically, it sounds stupid, but I need to be taught now how I'm meant to do what I'm meant to do.
19: For 30 years, you've seen what's been going on the streets
23: and
19: of Britain.
23: And it's getting worse.
19: Is it?
23: Yes, a lot worse. Mm. When I left Bridgend 21 years ago, there was maybe a handful of homeless. I've come back and we're everywhere.
19: Andy Burnham has pledged to end rough sleeping. Do you think he can do it?
23: I'd like to think yes, but I don't hold much hope. No. I really don't. Where are they going to put us? The council got no properties, housing association got no properties, and they've given all the hotels away.
20: We need funding, we need time, we need support. It's all right to put a roof over their heads, but when they can't cope with that and they can't...
19: For 30 years, you've seen what's been going on the streets
23: of
19: Britain.
23: And it's getting worse.
19: Is it?
23: Yes, a lot worse. Mm. When I left Bridgend 21 years ago, there was maybe a handful of homeless. I've come back and we're everywhere.
19: Andy Burnham has pledged to end rough sleeping. Do you think he can do it?
23: I'd like to think yes, but I don't hold much hope. No. I really don't. Where are they going to put us? The council got no properties, housing association got no properties, and they've given all the hotels away.
20: We need funding, we need time, we need support. It's all right to put a roof over their heads, but when they can't cope with that and they can't manage that, they're going to be homeless again.
24: If you don't mind.
10: More than half of people surveyed for an exclusive Sky poll thought Mr. Burnham was right to make his pledge, but two-thirds think he will fail to achieve it. Success requires a nationwide network of support. This centre in Bridgend currently gets no government funding. It's barely surviving.
20: I've done this for a long time and I can tell the ones that are going to do it and the ones that are not. But that doesn't matter because they're all someone's child. And... They all got to have the chance. whether we think that they can do it or not is irrelevant. They're all somebody, they're all a person.
1: Yeah.
20: Mm. And every life is worth investing in.
1: Yeah.
10: They've learned to live in the harshest of conditions, but for many, the hardest thing is a route out.
4: You're watching Sky News Today. Coming up, Britain's second most senior police officer has met Sikh faith leaders after the murder of a 24-year-old mother at her home

0: Britain's second most senior police officer has met Sikh leaders following the murder of 24-year-old Kirandeep Kaur as she lay in bed with her baby and partner at her home in Hayes. Deputy Commissioner Matt Jukes told Sky's Amrit Singh Mann he is determined to get answers for her family.
1: Good afternoon.
2: Good afternoon.
3: A warm welcome for Britain's second most senior officer. In attendance for a community meeting organised by the Met Police at a Sikh place of worship in Southall. It's not common for him to be here, but the murder of Kirandeep Kaur, who was fatally stabbed after an intruder broke into a home in Hayes, has left many in the Sikh community shaken.
4: Why was it important for you to be here today?
2: For me, watching your interview with Kirandeep's parents, you can just feel that hope that they had for the life that was ahead of Kirandeep, that hope they had for her life in London, and that has been so tragically cut short.
3: Prosecutors say the 24-year-old student from India was attacked while sleeping beside her partner and their three-month-old baby.
2: We will try to provide the answers with absolute determination for her family, for her next of kin and for a community.
4: We put the Deputy Commissioner's reassurances to Kirandeep's mother in India.
5: My message to the police in England is thank you for your support and for what you've promised us, but please deliver on it. We deserve to know exactly what happened to our daughter.
3: Daniel Sean James, who police say is a 46-year-old white British man, is charged with murder and has appeared in court. Back in Southall, a behind-closed-door meeting with community leaders takes place.
1: The senior officers, they have given us reassurances and built the confidence and trust that really needs to exist.
6: We feel very scared, you know. But we are happy with the Deputy Commissioner. He did give us the reassurance that they are putting extra measure for our safety.
7: Yeah, I don't think it went well as perhaps it should have done. There were a lot of things that were said, but there's still a lot of questions left unanswered. When there was an attack in Golders Green, and rightly so, the police attended the next day, 230-odd million was promised to him. Even a COBRA meeting was held. It's taken 2.5 weeks for the police to come here. No extra funds have been pledged here.
2: Other recent events which have made people so much more concerned about anti-Sikh hatred.
3: On his way out, the Deputy Commissioner says this is a step in the right direction.
2: Being here is a chance for the second most senior person in the Met to really say we're with this community. We want people not just to be safe, but to feel safe.
3: Kirandeep's body has now been repatriated to India, where her family have performed her last rites. But back here, a community is still searching for answers. Amrit Singh Mann, Sky News.
0: And just to update you again on our breaking news this hour, a search and rescue operation is underway in Greece after two helicopters, which had been fighting wildfires, collided midair. The Greek fire department said the two aircraft, with two crew members on board each, crashed in the area of Psatha. We will keep you updated as we get more information.
8: You're looking happy.
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0: Well, next week will bring some much-needed rain, but not all drought-hit areas will see it, with the south hot and humid tomorrow. It'll be largely dry to end the afternoon, sunniest in the south, but western parts will have a little rain, especially Ireland and Northern Ireland. The north and west will see outbreaks of rain overnight, but southern Britain looks dry and clear. It'll be warmer than last night.
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0: You're watching Sky News. Coming up, we'll bring you all the highlights from this week's The World with Yalda Hakim.

0: Hello and welcome to this week's highlights of the world with me, Yalda Hakim. We begin with worsening violence in the occupied West Bank. Figures from the UN show that more Palestinians have been killed in incidents linked to settler attacks so far this year than during the whole of 2025. Blue and white flags flutter from hilltops and line roads of the West Bank, signalling the growing presence of Israeli settlements and the outposts they're building on Palestinian land. This is considered illegal under international law. Despite this, the Israeli Security Cabinet has approved funds to establish more settlements, a move heralded by far-right figures in the government who want the full annexation of the West Bank. I spoke to Colonel Itamar Yar, the former deputy head of Israel's National Security Council. He's now chief executive of Commanders for Israel Security, which describes itself as an initiative to promote de-escalation, security and regional stability.
1: From one side, there are more and more threats from extreme terrorists from the Palestinian side. The risk became higher, especially after 7 October 23. Quite a lot of IDF forces had to implement into the West Bank to try to collect information and to fight against these kind of activities. In the other side, there are extreme Israelis, mainly people from the settlers, but to be very frank, a small group of the settlers, because most of the settlers are against it. But there is a group that is supported by part of the parties that are part of the coalition, and they try to implement their policy on the West Bank. And these parties are saying publicly that they don't want to hear about any kind of separation between the Israeli political system, means the state of Israel, and the Palestinian identity, and they do their best to try to avoid it and to have all kind of barriers, not to allow it to happen later. We don't speak now, even us, don't speak now about a Palestinian state tomorrow. We speak about two main things. First of all, to stop those actions, including violence, that try to make sure that nothing, any process with the Palestinians will come forward. And on the other side, to do the things that need to be done, to make it very simple, to try to encourage those Palestinians that would like to sit side by side with Israel, instead of encourage those Palestinians that think that there is no hope and think that they would like to make red or to make sure that the state of Israel itself will not exist. Our mission is to try to support those that would like to have this kind of a process that in the end of the road will bring us to some kind of a Palestinian state.
0: Colonel, I've spoken to members of Israel's security establishment who have said to me very similar things to what you are saying, that essentially there are members of Netanyahu's government, far-right members, Itamar Ben-Gvir, Smotrich. We've even heard from the defense minister, Israel Katz, who's basically essentially encouraging this level of violence. Do you believe that it is part of a wider strategy rather than just confined to settler violence, that this is part of, sort of almost taking on the Palestinians, then this violence flares up, then the government steps in and a strategy is formed to create more settlements. And basically, I mean, from what we've seen, from what the defense minister is saying, he's also saying that he will detain Palestinians and not the Israeli settlers who are causing much of this violence.
1: Look, there is violence from both sides. Let's put it on the ground, on the table. The IDF and the security Israeli establishment is very effective to try to stop the Palestinian violence. And there are a lot of success. In the other hand, some parties, as you mentioned, mainly Smotrich and Ben-Gvir, as I said, they say it publicly that they would like to do everything that they can not to reach any kind of Israeli-Palestinian process, okay? Now, I'll come, I'm coming to it exactly. The point is the overall government policy. Now, Netanyahu, don't stop it. We blame Netanyahu on two things. First of all, that he doesn't stop these kind of activities. The message that he sent is not the message that Smotrich and Ben-Gvir are sending. They support it, more or less. They play with words, of course. He doesn't do what needs to be done to stop it. Even though from time to time you hear the right language and the right words against it. And as I said, even many, many of the settlers, including some of the settlers' leaders, are saying that it damaged the interest of the state of Israel, the damage of the security of all the Israelis, the damage, and not to speak about the moral issues, of course. They are saying it. The fact is that they are not doing enough to stop it, and they close, in many cases, they close their eyes.
0: The week has also been dominated by the devastating wildfires in France and Spain as Europe bakes in record summer heat. I spoke to Lyndon Pronto, who has fought fires in many parts of the world. I asked him if European governments have been caught off guard by these disasters.
2: And that's one of the frustrating aspects of seeing disasters unfold like this, because they really should not be catching anyone off surprise, because you know, so many in the community have been sounding the warning calls, and the challenge is getting the funding and the investments in the right places and in time to actually make a difference at landscape level.
0: Yeah, and like you say, it does feel at the moment like it's very much reactive. You were very much involved in, you know, wildfires in California. Just talk us through some of the lessons that can be learnt from, you know, the kind of destruction that we've seen these sorts of fires cause in places like California, and, you know, what we can expect in the weeks to come, and how the French, you know, and the Spanish communities should prepare for it.
2: I think one of the principal lessons to learn from places like North America is the necessity for this prevention work, the necessity to go in and actually reintroduce fire into these landscapes, which are fire prone. And particularly in Europe, these landscapes are becoming increasingly fire prone. And the mistake that the U.S. made was an overly aggressive approach to firefighting. So to put every fire out as quickly as possible. And I guess now, unfortunately, one has to say that this is a line of thinking that, for instance, France has also followed this very aggressive, you know, initial attack. And that's not a bad thing per se, but it needs to be balanced on the other end, because if you have a very fire-prone environment with a huge buildup of burnable vegetation, and then these climate conditions coming to bear on that as well, there needs to be a similar investment in reducing this and focusing on making sure that that balance is re-achieved in making sure that these fires don't become so extreme like they're becoming. And that is a challenge that is needs to be addressed as an all-of-society approach. It's not a firefighter's challenge to address. It needs to be all sorts of stakeholders: forestry, agriculture, nature protection, individuals, communities. They need to come together to make sure that their spaces are more resilient to fire.
0: Yeah, and understanding their spaces. I grew up in Australia, and every year ahead of the fire season, there would be a series of backburning that would take place, where communities understood the risks that their you know, the landscape had, and therefore they would start the backburning quite early on, months before the fire season. Is that the kind of thing you're talking about, rather than just, you know, putting out the fires with say water, sort of preparing a little bit ahead so that they can safeguard where they're at?
2: Yes, that's exactly an international good practice that we often cite, is this early season burning. It's one of many approaches you can use, but it's certainly at scale one of the most effective approaches to be able to, when the conditions are favorable for us as humans, to control the intensity, the speed, the location, the burn severity. These are all things that when we do prescribe burning, we can control these parameters. And that means also pulling the plug if the parameter, you know, if the conditions change, and to say, okay, we're going to stop doing this now because now, you know, it can get dangerous. And the other methods are, you know, these landscapes used to be intensively managed with livestock, farmed, you know, different types of forestry, smaller forestry scale, and not this monoculture. And we need to get back to that investment in the landscape.
0: You're watching Highlights of the World. Next up, my conversation with the former Prime Minister Theresa May, reflecting on the Salisbury poisonings and other critical moments of her premiership.

0: Welcome back to Highlights of the World. Now, as Ukrainian forces tackle Vladimir Putin on the battlefield, a documentary coming to Sky will shine new light on an attack on UK soil blamed on the Russian regime. In March 2018, former Russian intelligence officer Sergei Skripal and his daughter Yulia collapsed on a park bench in Salisbury, England. A wake-up call for the political establishment over the threat posed by Russia. Let's just take a look.
1: Salisbury is at the centre of a major incident tonight involving a former Russian spy.
2: The quiet, small, sleepy city in southern England.
3: Sergei Skripal, a colonel in military intelligence, accused of spying for Britain's MI6.
2: The lingering question, who did it?
0: I sat down with Baroness Theresa May, who was Prime Minister at the time of the Salisbury poisonings. I asked her what the incident taught her about dealing with Vladimir Putin and the advice she'd offered to 10 Downing Street's latest resident.
4: It's almost difficult to comprehend, just looking back, what a shock it was, how audacious it was for the Russians to do this on our streets, on the streets of Salisbury, and the impact that that had. And, of course, it meant a huge response from government, from people locally, but also an international response and a very clear message given to Russia. We're watching you. We know what you've done. We're watching you. And, obviously, the result of the discussions I had with international allies was that we collectively expelled, the largest number of Russian intelligence officers in history.
0: How did you react to the response from allies? Is that what you expected from them at the time? Because it was a massive expulsion, 150 intelligence officers from across the Western world.
4: It was a significant expulsion, and I was very grateful to allies for stepping up to the plate. We helped in that by ensuring that we could give them as much evidence as possible of what has happened. Because, of course, there's a natural reaction. They might have said, well, are you sure it's Russia? We were able to provide the evidence that showed that this was an intervention by the Russian state.
0: For you as Prime Minister at the time, was it perhaps the biggest or one of the biggest challenges you had to deal with?
4: Well, when you're Prime Minister, you're dealing with all sorts of challenges all the time. But it was very significant. And it was, and I think back to the time when I sort of sat down and told this story about this elderly gentleman and his daughter who'd been found on this park bench in Salisbury, who were ill. And you sort of think, well, almost, why am I being told this? And then you're told that he was a former Russian intelligence officer, and you kind of think, ah, right, this makes it different. But you still, I think at that moment, you still hope that there might be a normal explanation from it. But, of course, you have to prepare for the worst, i.e. that it was indeed an attempted assassination by Russia.
0: Reflecting back, is there anything you would have done differently? Because you were dealing with all your allies, including President Trump, who was President of the United States at the time.
4: I think I don't wake up thinking, oh, I wish I'd done that. I think that we were very careful and considered in our response, deliberately careful about making sure that we had the evidence before we attributed this to Russia. And if you may recall, we actually gave the Russians an opportunity, once the nerve agent had been identified as Novichok, we actually gave the Russians an opportunity to explain how this might have been released. We had no reply, and that gave us a very clear message, and that was another element of the evidence against Russia.
0: And, you know, to this day, from the Russian side, it's been deny, deny, deny. But if something like this were to happen today, are you confident that allies would step up in the same way, that Donald Trump would react in the same way?
4: I think I am confident that allies would step up. I think what we've seen, of course, since then, in 2022, was Russia's further invasion of Ukraine, and that brought allies together.
0: And yet we've seen President Trump sort of flip and flop on the question of Ukraine. Right now it feels like President Zelensky is in the good books. Are you confident that that level of support will remain for Ukraine?
4: Well, I'm certainly confident that overall the level of support for Ukraine will remain. I was very pleased that the new Prime Minister, Prime Minister Burnham has said that the UK support will continue 100%, as it has done from the very beginning of that invasion.
0: Are you worried about the convergence of these two wars, the Ukraine war and the Iran war? We know from the very beginning of the war in Ukraine that the Iranians have provided Shahid weapons. In fact, it was almost the Iranians who changed the nature of the warfare by providing them with these cheap drones. And now we're seeing the Ukrainian president increasingly vocal about Iran and its activities, its partnership and alliance with the Russians, including, providing intelligence that the Russians are providing to the Iranians in Gulf states to target American bases and other headquarters.
4: Well, I think we must be very clear-eyed about what's happened. You're absolutely right, of course. The Iranians, from a very early stage, were providing that support to Russia and showing those very clear links between those two countries. This is why the emerging ability of Ukraine to actually develop its own weaponry is increasingly important.
0: You've dealt with Vladimir Putin. You've had to deal with him, quite close up. What advice would you give to Andy Burnham in sort of the nature of your relationship with Putin and how he should handle that relationship with Russia?
4: Well, I think the first thing to say is that it cannot be business as usual with Russia. It wasn't after the Salisbury attack, and it certainly can't be now, given what's happened in Ukraine. And the second thing I would say is, and it's what people ask me often, how is Putin? As I always remember, once a KGB man, always a KGB man.
0: There's been a lot of talk of Europe working with the Ukrainians to try and come up with some kind of negotiation team to bring about the Russians and the Ukrainians to the negotiating table. Do you think, given that you understand and you're very clear about who Vladimir Putin is, you're not naive about who he is as a person, as a leader, would you want to be part of that kind of negotiation team?
4: I think what is important is that when we look at what has been happening, we see that Russia is under significant strain. President Putin is under significant strain. There is no doubt that the economy has been hard hit. They are losing significant numbers of personnel, both in terms of people who've been killed, but also people who've been wounded. And on the other hand, we see Ukraine actually managing to develop at a very rapid rate its ability to fight the Russians. So I think the balance has been shifting. Does that mean a negotiation is going to happen anytime soon? Who can say? I suspect it will still be some time.
0: How do you think this ends, the war in Ukraine?
4: It can't end with Russia winning. I mean, that's absolutely critical. And it's that's so important. It's important for all of us who believe in sovereignty, in freedom, in democracy, that we do not allow Russia to win this war.
0: You were the first leader when President Trump first came to power to meet with President Trump. What advice would you give him in how to deal with Donald Trump?
4: Obviously, the circumstances that a president and a prime minister deal with vary over the years. So the circumstances that President Trump and Andy Burnham will be dealing with are different today from those that I dealt with when President Trump was in his first term. But I think, if I look at what we were doing during that first term, there's one message that President Trump has been consistent on and that we actually have agreed with as the UK, and this is now a challenge, of course, for Andy Burnham, is that in Europe we need to step up our defence spending. We need to show that we have those capabilities, that we can not just rely on the spending of the United States.
0: Are we in a position? Do we have the capabilities, do you think?
4: I believe we do, and I believe, obviously, the government's given a commitment to increase defence spending, but recognising that, as Ukraine has shown, actually warfare is changing. And we must never forget that this isn't just about frontline troops, for example. It's also about issues like cyber warfare as well.
0: When you look at the situation in Iran, what concerns you most?
4: I really feel for those many, many people in Iran who actually want to live in a peaceful, free and truly democratic country. What I want to see is a solution that ensures that the Straits of Hormuz, of course, can be open because they're such a vital waterway.
0: Before Andy Burnham stepped into the shoes of Prime Minister, he made Labour's position on Gaza very clear. Going forward, how should the UK deal with its relationship with Israel and the situation in Gaza?
4: Well, I'm a strong believer in a two-state solution. I know this is a phrase that has somewhat gone out of favour, but it is, if you look back to the Balfour Declaration, which, of course, was that letter from which the State of Israel, the homeland for the Jewish people, emerged. In that letter, it's very clear that there should also be somewhere that was safe for the Palestinian people.
0: Is that realistic, though, today?
4: I'm tempted to say with political will, everything is realistic. But you have to have sides with the political will to pursue that.
0: And do you think Andy Burnham has the ability to do that?
4: Well, I hope that he is going to be recognising the importance of that two-state solution.
0: What sort of lessons do you think the new British government should take and sort of the direction that should be taken when you reflect back on the last sort of 8 or 9 years?
4: Well, I think if I reflect back, if I may, on a slightly longer period, I mean, I think one of the key lessons for the UK and other Western allies, which we sort of woke up to in February 2022, is that we can't be complacent. We can't be complacent about our democracies. We can't be complacent about the relationships around the world because these are changing. These are moving. And so that's the first thing, being willing to be alert, not to make assumptions about relationships around the world. I think that's very important.
0: Salisbury Poisonings, A Spy Next Door, will be available on Sky Documentaries from Tuesday. And that's it for this week's highlights. The world is taking a break for the summer. We'll be back on Tuesday, the 1st of September from 9 p.m. I'm Yalda Hakim. Bye for now.

0: This is Sky News Today. It's 4 o'clock. The headlines. Breaking news. Two helicopters collide near Athens while fighting wildfires. A search and rescue operation is now underway. The European Union prepares to hold emergency talks after 60,000 migrants cross from Morocco into Spain. Police say a man who killed his partner's two-year-old daughter was wanted for 18 months before the murder. In Indonesia, a search and rescue operation is underway after a passenger ferry caught fire, killing at least five people. Donald Trump pauses planned strikes on Iran, but warns that the U.S. is locked and loaded and ready to attack if there is no deal. And why two-thirds of people believe Andy Burnham will not deliver on his rough sleeping pledge. We begin with breaking news this afternoon. A search and rescue operation is underway in Greece after two helicopters, which had been fighting wildfires, collided midair. Nearly 500 firefighters are tackling a huge blaze, which has already destroyed 1,000 homes just outside Athens. Well, this is the moment the two helicopters crashed into each other while attempting to tackle fires northwest of Athens. Crew members of one of the helicopters involved in the crash have been found and are safe. That's what a government official has told the Reuters news agency. Search and rescue operations continue to locate the other crew. Well, the Greek fire department said the two aircraft, both with two crew members on board, crashed in the area of Psatha. Greece is, of course, yet another European country facing catastrophic wildfires this summer as the continent struggles to cope with multiple heat waves and drought-like conditions. This is the scene in Kefalonia. Fires have engulfed people's homes and forced evacuations from the area. Both helicopters and aeroplanes can be seen dumping water over the flames to save people's homes and slow the fire's path. Get more on this now with our correspondent, Barnaby Papadopoulos. You know, of all the European countries, Greece is probably the one that sees the most wildfires in summer. So they're organized with planes, with helicopters, and then we get this terrible case. What else do we know about the incident?
1: Yeah, it really is a terrible case. And we saw the pictures there, that collision happened. Of course, we don't know exactly why it happened, but what that video appears to show is the bottom of one helicopter coming into contact with the top of another helicopter, and that helicopter then falls to the ground. We're, of course, not showing you that full clip, but it hits the ground, we assume, in a bit of a fireball. You can see a lot of debris too. As you said, search and rescue operations have located one helicopter and its crew, and that crew is safe. They've also located the other helicopter and are currently trying to work out where the crew are. We've got a brief statement from the Greek Fire Service, which I can read you now. That statement reads, during the aerial firefighting operations, two Bell helicopters leased by the fire department with a crew of two people each crashed in the wider area of Psatha, Attica. The helicopters had taken off from the Elefsina military airport. The search and rescue operation is underway. So that's from the Greek Fire Service. And as you said, there are a number of wildfires burning, not just in Greece, but across Europe. And crashes like this really illustrate the danger that some of those firefighters are facing. Two firefighters,

0: died on the Greek island of Crete just a few days ago fighting a fire there. Another firefighter died in the Peloponnese region of Greece. And these fires are being exacerbated by very strong winds. So the Greek prime minister earlier today said the country was facing extremely difficult days like those faced by people in Spain and in France over recent weeks. And all of this is raising a lot of concern from climate change scientists who are warning this could become more common due to the unprecedented heat Europe is experiencing this summer.
1: Yeah, and, you know, ongoing heat waves as well. Barnaby Papadopoulos, I know you'll be monitoring developments on this story for the moment. Thank you. A man has been arrested following the death of a British woman whose body was found in a suitcase in Athens. Elizabeth Jane Ross is believed to have died several days before her body was discovered in a derelict building last month. Her bank card was later used to withdraw cash. Police say the 26-year-old suspect was arrested after they used CCTV footage to identify him. Well, I'm joined now by our reporter, Anjum Pierbakos. Anjum, what else do we know about this?
2: So we know that the body was discovered in a derelict building in Athens by a homeless person, and the body was actually inside a suitcase. And the police in Athens has been able to identify the body as a woman who has been who is Scottish, and her name is Elizabeth Jane Ross, and they used fingerprints to identify her identity. And what we know now is that a man has been arrested in conjunction and in linked to this particular case. It's a really worrying case. Obviously, this woman entered Greece on the 26th of June. We know that she was there. She was visiting friends, and she was then moving to a different part of Greece. And that's when her, you know, her identity in some ways has been used. We've talked about, you've mentioned the use of cash and a card being used in a situation. But her body was discovered by a homeless person in a derelict building in a part of Athens. And now we know that a man has been arrested in links with this particular body that's been found. We've got a statement from the police in Scotland, and a spokesperson has said, "We are aware of the death of a Scottish woman in Athens, and we are liaising with authorities in Greece. Officers are providing support to her family in Scotland."
1: Anjum Pierbakos with the latest on that. Anjum, thank you. The European Union is due to hold emergency talks next week after 60,000 Moroccan migrants crossed the border into the Spanish city of Ceuta. Some of those who made it into the territory have told Sky News that they were waved through by Moroccan police. Spanish officials say almost all of those who made the crossing have now been returned. Our international correspondent Alex Rossi sent us this report from Ceuta.
3: Yes, they helped us. They opened the border. Moroccan police and Moroccan soldiers let everyone in.
4: The number of migrants that crossed in the space of just a few hours is simply staggering. Local authorities say around 60,000. The city here was overwhelmed. Now, since we've been here in the last 20 or 30 minutes, we've witnessed many of them now leaving. The city centre is over there, and you can see the border with Morocco over there where they are returning.
5: We spoke to dozens of migrants as they were escorted back by the Spanish military. Many describe what appeared to be a coordinated opening of the border. These migrants told us Moroccan police simply waved them through. Whether these scenes were organized or simply exploited remains disputed. But these images have reverberated across Europe, reigniting arguments over whether the EU can defend its external borders. Across Ceuta, soldiers now stand guard. Their presence is designed to send a clear message. The Spanish state remains in control. Spain's government has also stressed Morocco is a reliable partner.
6: This has happened because of the actions of mafias, human traffickers, and people who take advantage of vulnerable people. Therefore, Spain, within the EU, is perfectly aligned and in the forefront of the fight against illegal movement.
5: These pictures show residents cheering as migrants were moved back towards the border. Most of those who crossed have now returned to Morocco, but some remain determined to reach mainland Spain, convinced the journey is worth the risk.
7: We thought we would leave Morocco and find a way to live. If we stay in Morocco, we earn very little money. It's almost nothing, you know. We thought we would try our luck, but it wasn't destined. Hopefully another time, God willing. But for those going to Soweto or another place, honestly, my brothers, it's really tough. Everyone there got stopped and arrested. They don't want to sell groceries to anyone of those arriving.
4: All along the beaches here are people's personal possessions. Shoes, not even pairs of shoes, discarded clothing, and inflatables that people would have used for the crossing. And I suppose this also tells a story of the chaos and the human cost.
5: Along the shoreline where Europe meets Africa, police divers continue searching the water for those who never made it ashore. Spain has promised to reinforce this border, but as long as there is the hope of a better life, migrants will keep attempting to cross. Alex Rossi, Sky News, Ceuta.
1: Well, earlier I spoke to Juan Fernando López Aguilar, Spanish MEP and member of the EU's working group on asylum, who told me that blame falls on all sides and Spain is entitled to solidarity from fellow EU nations.
8: Ceuta is certainly an integral part of Spanish sovereignty, of Spanish territory. Ceuta and Melilla are both in the Spanish constitution. So by all means, they are Spain and by all means, they are European Union. The thing is that Spain is the only country in the European Union who has a terrestrial border with the whole of the African continent, with Kingdom of Morocco. So it makes an impact on the whole of the European Union. Certainly there is a European Union scale of response. We have put in place a migration and asylum pact based on principles of shared responsibility and binding solidarity. We have shown solidarity with Finland, having an external border with Russia, nothing less. We have shown solidarity with Poland, having an external border both with Russia in Kaliningrad and with Belarus. So we are entitled to expect some solidarity from the European Union by being significant. We have an external border of the whole of the European Union with the African continent, with the Kingdom of Morocco. And Morocco has an association agreement with Europe. So it's time that we enforce that association agreement and we demand responsibility from Moroccan authorities.
1: A man who killed his partner's two-year-old daughter, Isabel Welsh, last year, was already wanted by police at the time of the murder. Cleveland police say the 18-month period Harrison Simpson was wanted for is far from adequate. Well, this week he was sentenced to life in prison for Isabel's murder and sexual assault. The toddler collapsed at home in September last year after sustaining what's described as a massive head injury. Our reporter Phoebe Southworth has the details.
9: It's absolutely astonishing, isn't it? I mean, little Isabel, two-year-old, she suffered what the prosecution at the time said was a campaign of violence. She had 21 broken bones in the weeks leading up to her death, and she did ultimately die of a massive head injury. She had brain damage. Well, Alexandra Walker, the mother of Isabel, and her very recent, at the time, boyfriend Harrison Simpson were both jailed for life. They were convicted of murder and child cruelty. Crucially, the boyfriend also was convicted of sexually assaulting Isabel. Well, we've now learned today, a statement has been provided to Sky News by Cleveland police. They're saying that this boyfriend was actually, there was an arrest warrant out for him for 18 months before Isabel's death. So we're obviously now thinking opportunity could have been potentially, you know, to get in there before he did anything worse. Well, I can read you a statement just now from Cleveland police. It says, in March 2024, Harrison Simpson was charged with breaching a non-molestation order. A warrant for his arrest was issued that same month after he failed to appear at court. Multiple inquiries and arrest attempts were carried out to try to locate and arrest him, but these proved unsuccessful. In line with openness and transparency, we informed Isabel's family of the circumstances surrounding the outstanding warrant early on in the investigation. We recognised at the time that Simpson had an outstanding arrest warrant and it's far from adequate. A review of this was immediately conducted upon his arrest for murder. So another twist in, you know, a truly grotesque tale and will raise questions about whether little Isabel's death could have potentially been prevented.
1: At least 5 people have died and 41 others are missing after a passenger ferry in Indonesia caught fire while at sea. A search and rescue operation is underway for the 271 passengers and crew of the Mutiara Sentosa II. The vessel was 23 miles offshore, north of Madura Island, on the northeastern coast of Java. At least 3 people have been killed and 21 others wounded in a bombing in central Moscow. An improvised explosive device detonated at a restaurant, killing a security guard and a diner, as well as the person carrying the device. Moscow's mayor has labeled the attack a brutal terrorist act. A tourist plane has crashed in Peru, killing all 13 people on board. The small aircraft took off from Pisco Airport on a sightseeing flight over the archaeological site Nazca Lines. There were 2 Germans, 2 Spaniards, and 7 Italian tourists on board, along with 2 crew. An investigation is underway. And then an investigation has been launched after thieves made off with a cash machine in southwest London. One person can be seen attaching what appears to be bands to the cash machine, whilst another towed it away by car. The incident took place on Wednesday on Kingston Road in Teddington. No arrests have been made. Andy Burnham has been out visiting Dover today, and we've just heard from him. He was asked for his thoughts on the number of small boat crossings in the Channel. Let's take a listen.
10: Of crossings is down by 50% this year compared with the same period in 2025. And the month we've just had, July, has been the lowest number for 6 years of people crossing. So clearly progress is being made, but we're not complacent. It's why I am here. It's why I've come down on Sunday to see the team, to listen to what they think needs to be done, what further can be done. So we're just going to be relentless. People want to see this issue addressed. I heard that on the doorsteps in Makerfield. But we also need to build a system that offers safe routes for people as well, because that also takes away the selling point of the gangs. So on every level, we've got to come at this, but crucially, increasing the enforcement activity. So there's been a doubling of enforcement officers through the National Crime Agency on the UK side of the Channel, and French specialist officers are now similarly doubled in number, working on the beaches over there. So a big ramping up of activity this summer. It's having results, but we are not complacent. Much more needs to be done.
11: You mentioned there about safe and legal routes. Do you want to change the tone of this debate?
10: We have to deal with the issue rather than play politics with the issue. Just deal with it head on. Grip it and then make the changes that will bring that reassurance to the public. The public don't like the idea that the border looks like it's not controlled. We need to bring back that control, but also we need to offer support for people who genuinely need it. It's about changing the whole approach, and slowly but surely we are putting in place those building blocks of a very different approach to this issue. It's working, but there's more to be done.
11: What we've seen in Ceuta in recent days, the EU will hold emergency talks next week. Of course, we're not in the EU, but would you like a seat at that table? And have you spoken to Pedro Sanchez since you first did?
10: I've exchanged messages with the Spanish Prime Minister. And the news from Spain is that around 98% of the people who came into the Spanish territory last week have now been returned to Morocco, and there's an agreement between Spain and Morocco to that effect. So that substantially deals with the immediate issue. But of course, there's a broader issue about the Schengen area and our relationship with it. And of course, I would want to be in regular dialogue with the EU on those issues.
11: Would you like to be at those talks on Tuesday?
10: It's a matter for the EU as to whether or not, but our team certainly will be feeding in to those discussions.
11: One question on the cost of living. Petrol prices are at a record high since the war broke out in Iran. Keir Starmer, Rachel Reeves, when they were in government, they spoke about, you know, warning retailers not to make excess profits out of this crisis. Do you want to go further? Can you introduce any practical policies that will actually bring down the price for people?
10: Well, I will keep a close eye on any profiteering through this crisis, and I would, of course, bring in measures to achieve that and not allow there to be undue profits being made out of this situation. More broadly, we need to see a de-escalation, and that's been the UK position. We worked hard with all sides to get an agreement, and we hope that an agreement can be reached. So that's the biggest thing that will protect people from cost of living pressures as we go into the autumn and into the winter. And we are working very, very hard on every single level to bring that about.
11: Finally, Gianni Infantino, because I know you've had an opinion on this story, should he be replaced?
10: I do not believe that he is the right man to lead football forward on the world stage. The plan that was put forward was offensive to many people, football people around the world, and it can't be the case that we just move on and forget that. It wasn't acceptable, and as I say, I don't believe he's the right man to lead FIFA forward.
11: Thank you.
1: And let's speak to our political correspondent, Lucy McDade, who, of course, was speaking to the Prime Minister there live for us in Dover. Lucy, it's interesting, what, 2 weeks now into his premiership that he chooses to go and visit Dover. And, of course, while we're seeing all the images that we've been seeing coming out of Ceuta in Spain and 60,000 migrants that made it from Morocco to Spain, what do you think were the main points he wanted to push by visiting Dover?
11: Well, look, there are a number of narratives that have come out this week. I'll start with the one you might have seen some of these headlines. On a day this week, Wednesday, we saw the highest number of small boat arrivals in a single day so far this year. That was on Wednesday. More than 700 people crossed the channel on a small boat. 4 people died on Wednesday making that crossing as well. Then yesterday, more than 300 arrived. So as you were saying there, Andy Burnham has been Prime Minister for 2 weeks. He's ending that fortnight on a Sunday here in Dover addressing this issue. More than 2,000 people under his watch have crossed the channel. But as Andy Burnham himself says, and it's really important to point out, those pictures that we see of people crossing the channel are not telling the full story, because in fact the number of people crossing illegally from France to the UK has actually dropped significantly since last year. And really that's what Andy Burnham was trying to talk about today, trying to point to government policy to say that it is working, be patient, because we are seeing signs of improvements. So if we just look at some of those figures, actually on the same period last year, the number of people making that dangerous crossing, as we see it time and time again, it's gone down by 43%. Of course, we know that a number of factors play a part, the weather part of it. But government policy, they say, is working. And there are a number of things that Andy Burnham was pointing to today. I'm outside where National Crime Agency workers try and use different surveillance technology to monitor, survey criminal gangs. In fact, just earlier, we saw a big drone go overhead. They have 16 hours worth of ability out there to try and track down, monitor the activity of these smuggling gangs. And the government, as a result, says that the number of arrests regarding this issue are up since last year. So too were seizures of engines that these gangs use to run their small boats. So the government says things are working. They have since last year doubled the number of National Crime Agency officers working at this base. Again, that's as a result of funding that was announced under Keir Starmer's government. They've also, just 3 months ago, renewed this deal with France at a cost of more than £660 million to the UK. That was involved in that was more riot officers on French beaches, and again, more drones to monitor activity along the coastline. But Andy Burnham, as he addressed in that clip that you just saw there, he says that there is still more to do, not least because public opinion, arguably, hasn't caught up with the way that these figures are actually going down. He said himself that he was campaigning to win that by-election in Makerfield, that this was an issue that came up on the doorstep. And we see repeatedly in polls that it does. So while he is here today, a Prime Minister 2 weeks in, the numbers of small boat crossings are going down. Labour is doing well in the polls as well, comparatively to under Keir Starmer. He knows he can't be complacent. There is plenty more to do. Otherwise, it's not just his job he risks losing, but also Labour at the next general election.
1: Lucy McDade with the latest there, having just spoken to Andy Burnham in Dover. Lucy, thank you. You're watching Sky News coming up. Britain's second most senior police officer has met Sikh faith leaders after the murder of a 24-year-old mother at her home in Hayes.

0: Britain's second most senior police officer has met Sikh faith leaders after the murder of Kirandeep Kaur at her home in Hayes. The 24-year-old was killed as she lay in bed with her baby and partner. Deputy Commissioner Matt Jukes says the Met is determined to get answers for her family. He spoke exclusively to Sky's Amrit Singh Mann.
1: Good afternoon.
2: Good afternoon.
3: A warm welcome for Britain's second most senior officer. In attendance for a community meeting organised by the Met Police at a Sikh place of worship in South Dock. It's not common for him to be here, but the murder of Kirandeep Kaur, who was fatally stabbed after an intruder broke into a home in Hayes, has left many in the Sikh community shaken.
4: Why was it important for you to be here today?
2: For me, watching your interview with Kirandeep's parents, you can just feel that hope that they had for the life that was ahead of Kirandeep, that hope they had for her life in London, and that has been so tragically cut short.
3: Prosecutors say the 24-year-old student from India was attacked while sleeping beside her partner and their three-month-old baby.
2: We will try to provide the answers with absolute determination for her family, for her next of kin and for a community.
4: We put the Deputy Commissioner's reassurances to Kirandeep's mother in India.
5: My message to the police in England is thank you for your support and for what you promised us, but please deliver on it. We deserve to know exactly what happened to our daughter.
3: Daniel Sean James, who police say is a 46-year-old white British man, is charged with murder and has appeared in court. Back in Southall, a behind-closed-door meeting with community leaders takes place.
1: The senior officers, they have given us reassurances and built the confidence and trust that really needs to exist.
6: We feel very scared, you know. But we are happy with the Deputy Commissioner. He did give us the reassurance that they are putting extra measure for our safety.
7: Yeah, I don't think it went well as perhaps it should have done. There were a lot of things that were said, but there's still a lot of questions left unanswered. When there was an attack in Golders Green, and rightly so, the police attended the next day, 230-odd million was promised to him. Even a COBRA meeting was held. It's taken 2.5 weeks for the police to come here. No extra funds have been pledged here.
2: Other recent events which have made people so much more concerned about anti-Sikh hatred.
3: On his way out, the Deputy Commissioner says this is a step in the right direction.
2: Being here is a chance for the second most senior person in the Met to really say we're with this community. We want people not just to be safe, but to feel safe.
3: Kirandeep's body has now been repatriated to India, where her family have performed her last rites. But back here, a community is still searching for answers. Amrit Singh Mann, Sky News.
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0: Next week will bring some much-needed rain, but not all drought-hit areas will see it, with the south hot and humid tomorrow. It'll be a largely dry end to the afternoon, sunniest in the south, but western parts will have a little rain, especially Ireland and Northern Ireland. The north and west will see outbreaks of rain tonight, but southern Britain looks dry and clear. It will be warmer than last night. England and Wales will be largely dry tomorrow morning.
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0: 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Coming up, researchers are working on a pill that could act against snake.
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0: Research on a revolutionary treatment for deadly snake bites is making progress, with scientists working on an oral pill that can be taken to prevent venom from spreading. Ashish Joshi went to visit scientists in Liverpool and Denmark to see how they're creating antibodies in a lab, a warning that his report does contain graphic images of snake bite wounds.
1: This is the venom from one of the world's deadliest snakes, a saw-scaled viper. There's enough here to cause a slow, agonizing death through massive internal bleeding, shock, and organ failure.
2: There are real challenges in managing these patients and supporting these patients.
1: More than 2 million venomous snake attacks are reported every year, causing around 140,000 deaths.
3: There's enough venom in here to kill up to 10 people.
1: Snake bite medicine hasn't changed in over 100 years and still uses horse's blood for treatment.
4: It's Victorian medicine.
5: It's really in the last 15 years or so that there's been really major changes in how we actually approach treating snakebite.
3: The antivenom they've produced is a potential game changer.
6: Yes, I do believe over the years we could save hundreds of thousands of lives.
1: This is one of the largest collections of venomous snakes in Europe. More than 160. From 50 different species. From cobras to mambas and puff adders. These reptiles are helping scientists at the Liverpool School of Tropical Medicine to learn more about venom, the way it works to kill prey or defend against predators. And it's this vital research that has brought the world one step closer to finding a safe, effective antivenom.
2: So LSTM has probably got the biggest concentration of snakebite researchers in the world. And that research goes all the way across from understanding what a venom does in the laboratory to improving the systems and training for health professionals that will give treatment to patients. What we're trying to do really is understand, first of all, venom effects and then look at how antibodies, immune responses or drugs can treat those venom effects, ultimately humans. And then how do we deliver those treatments to those humans over time?
1: More than 2.5 million people are bitten by venomous snakes every year. Of these, around 138,000 will die, and some 400,000 survivors will be left with permanent disabilities, including amputations, blindness, and severe tissue damage. Most people who are affected are farmers, women, and children in rural Africa, South Asia, and Latin America. India alone loses 58,000 people to snake bites every year. That's more than the population of a small city. Other countries which are most affected include Pakistan with over 2,000 snake bite victims, Nigeria with nearly 1,500, and Bangladesh with more than 1,100.
7: Namaste. Namaste.
1: But despite this devastating toll on lives and livelihoods, snakebite is a disease that the world has largely ignored. The World Health Organization classified it as a neglected tropical disease in 2017 and set a target to halve the number of deaths by 2030. But the way antivenom is produced now is the same as it was 130 years ago, by injecting snake venom into large mammals like horses. The antibodies produced in the animal's blood are then used to produce antivenom. But this treatment can also present a serious risk to the patients.
6: It works. It can neutralize venom, but I would say almost, of course, when you take something from an animal and inject it into a human, the human immune system will see it as a foreign substance. So it's not a question of whether you'll get adverse reactions. It's more how severe are they? Will you go into full-blown anaphylaxis and actually die from the antivenom treatment? So it's a mix between antivenom could be better in terms of neutralizing a broader spectrum of snakes, could be cheaper so that it could come out into more rural parts of especially impoverished nations, and a safety aspect that right now medical doctors are hesitant of giving the existing treatment because of the fear of adverse reactions.
1: There are other limitations. Current antivenoms are region and snake specific.
5: Current antivenoms are really geographically restricted to certain areas. So an antivenom that's made for Indian snakes, for example, won't work in North America for treating a rattlesnake bite. And that's because the venoms are very different between the snakes that are found in those regions. So what we're trying to do is really use scientific approaches to understand that diversity in venom toxins, identify which are the really key and important ones to neutralise, to knock out if someone's being bitten.
1: Snake venoms kill in different ways. Neurotoxins from cobras and mambas shut down the nerves that control breathing. Cytotoxins from puff adders destroy skin and muscle, leading to amputation. Hemotoxins from vipers stop blood from clotting, causing internal bleeding. And many snakes combine more than one method.
2: So there's no doubt that when somebody's bitten by a venomous snake, you want to get them treatment in as soon as possible. And so access to that care, you know, from the point where you're bitten to a health facility where you can get treatment is a really critical element. There are two bits to that. You can actually improve the transport of a sick patient to a big hospital, but you can also start to think about treatments that can be delivered at a local level.
1: That elusive prize is now within sight. Two teams, one from Britain and the other in Denmark, believe together they can deliver the medicine for one of the world's deadliest diseases. The team from Liverpool believe they are close to developing a pill that can be taken minutes after a bite, before the patient even reaches a hospital. It's made from existing drugs, originally developed for other diseases and now repurposed for snake bite. It works by stopping the venom from causing tissue damage and internal bleeding. It's already proven safe, so it can be given outside a hospital at the point of a bite. And it's cheap, easy to store, easy to take.
5: So these are synthetic chemicals, essentially, just like paracetamol that you might take for your headache. So this is a traditional, what we'd call, drug. And so for snake venom in the past, we haven't used this type of molecule. What we're trying to do with research nowadays, whether it be with monoclonal antibodies or nanobodies that are being produced, or small molecule drugs, these can be produced synthetically. So we can make them in the lab, we can make them very consistent, and we can make that desired product we want much more inexpensively than we can with antivenom.
1: Some 600 miles away in Denmark, the ambition is the same, but the process and the result is very different. Here, the antivenom is grown in a laboratory. This works by neutralising the venoms traditional antivenom can't. Scientists inject venom into llamas and alpacas, which produce small antibodies called nanobodies. Scientists then identify the best nanobodies and work out the DNA code needed to make it. By inserting that DNA code into specially grown cells, they can produce unlimited amounts of identical antibodies. This is then given as an intravenous injection at hospital, and it's effective against 17 of the deadliest snakes in Africa.
6: We designed the mixture and then, of course, tested it to start with in the lab, different ways of simulating the venom's effects and seeing can we neutralize that effect either on cells. Once we saw that it worked in the lab, we took it into a so-called preclinical testing where we tested in mice to see can we save the life of mice that have been challenged with venom, and then after time delay, administered antivenom, or our, you could say, prototype antivenom. And what we saw was that our mixture of antibodies worked better than the existing antivenom on the market. It was more effective, and it had broader coverage when it came to snake species.
1: But scaling up this revolutionary lab-produced antivenom is the next challenge. Here at this facility in Copenhagen, they're confident that it can be done. They're successfully producing it in much smaller amounts.
7: These cells are the cells that are producing the antibodies that are being used as antivenoms. They have been
6: That effect either on cells. Once we saw that it worked in the lab, we took it into a so-called preclinical testing where we tested in mice to see can we save the life of mice that have been challenged with venom, and then after time delay, administered antivenom, or our, you could say, prototype antivenom. And what we saw was that our mixture of antibodies worked better than the existing antivenom on the market. It was more effective and it had broader coverage when it came to snake species.
1: But scaling up this revolutionary lab-produced antivenom is the next challenge. Here at this facility in Copenhagen, they're confident that it can be done. They're successfully producing it in much smaller amounts.
7: These cells are the cells that are producing the antibodies that are being used as antivenoms. They have been transfected, as we call it. The DNA, the gene for the antibodies, have been put inside each of these Chinese hamster ovary cells. Then we grow these cells to get enough of those. They divide about every 20 hours. Then you grow more and more, and then you grow, in this case, in 2 liters. You grow cells enough that you can produce enough of the antivenom antibodies that can be used for injecting a mouse or something to test the product.
1: This model bioreactor stores 2 liters.
6: It was more effective and it had broader coverage when it came to snake species.
1: But scaling up this revolutionary lab-produced antivenom is the next challenge. Here at this facility in Copenhagen, they're confident that it can be done. They're successfully producing it in much smaller amounts.
7: These cells are the cells that are producing the antibodies that are being used as antivenoms. They have been transfected, as we call it. The DNA, the gene for the antibodies, have been put inside each of these Chinese hamster ovary cells. Then we grow these cells to get enough of those. They divide about every 20 hours. Then you grow more and more, and then you grow, in this case, in 2 liters. You grow cells enough that you can produce enough of the antivenom antibodies that can be used for injecting a mouse or something to test the product.
1: This model bioreactor stores 2 liters. The ones used for manufacturing antivenom would need to be 10,000 times larger.
3: Is it working? Are you producing antivenom?
7: Yes, we are producing antivenom. It's something we know can be achieved.
1: Snakebite remains a neglected tropical disease that kills and maims hundreds of thousands every year, and its treatment has not changed in over 100 years. But finally, there is hope.
6: I believe if you could make antivenoms safer and cheaper and at least equally effective, ideally more effective, yes, I do believe over the years we could save hundreds of thousands of lives.
0: You're watching Sky News Today. Coming up, Donald Trump pauses planned strikes on Iran, but warns the U.S. is locked and loaded if a deal cannot be reached with.

0: why it hasn't been stopped.
1: Donald Trump says he's cancelled planned strikes on Iran, but has insisted the pause will only hold as long as a deal is struck, in his words, rapidly. Any agreement would need to see the Strait of Hormuz fully reopened and Iran end its nuclear ambitions. Posting on his Truth Social this morning, the U.S. president said the USA is locked and loaded and ready to go against the Islamic Republic of Iran at levels of military terror, strength and power not seen since World War II. Despite this, we've just been asked by Iran and other Middle Eastern countries to hold off any attack in that the parameters of a deal has been agreed to. Based on this request, I have agreed for the future benefit of the world and likewise the survival of a successful and prosperous Iran to cancel the attack subject to being able to rapidly make a deal. Well, I'm joined now by our Middle East commentator, Tara Kangarlu. Tara, you know, strongly worded Truth Social post. We've seen this before with Donald Trump, and we had seen a slight lull in attacks. What do you make of where we are right now?
2: A moment of deja vu, really, Barbara. If only I had a dollar for every time Donald Trump would make bombastic threats as such and then change his positioning. Of course, we all know that the president in the United States is really looking for an off-ramp. This war is not to the benefit of anyone, including the United States, the GCC, and also the Iranian regime, who, of course, have been fighting for its survival against an economy that is, quite frankly, collapsed in many ways. But in response to Donald Trump's earlier statement on Truth Social, oddly enough, we haven't really heard from any government officials who also, by the way, have been taking on X their statements and remarks over the course of this war. But we have heard from the acting Minister of Defense and Armed Forces for Logistics, who has come out and said, we will neither be surprised nor passive. We treat every threat as a basis for increasing our readiness, strengthening our deterrence and further enhancing our capabilities, and calling this a psychological warfare. So those are, you know, some words that we're hearing from Iranian officials, also reading in between the lines of some hardline news outlets in Iran. They're saying that really there are no deals on the table. And also, and another interesting line from Iran state media is that the IRGC has taken this moment and this opportunity of sort of no war, no peace to re-establish its military strength. And that's something that, to me, was interesting to read.
1: I mean, Trump does have various pressurizing factors, the midterm elections back at home, but also his allies, both Israel and Saudi, who may well want different things. What impact do you think that is having on his decision-making?
2: Indeed. And to that point, actually, before Donald Trump issued that statement, he spoke with the Saudi Crown Prince, Mohammed bin Salman, who in that phone call allegedly asked him to give diplomacy a second chance and pursue that thread at a time that, again, a resumption of hostilities is really going to be to the detriment of Gulf countries, who, by the way, have been bearing the brunt of Iran's retaliatory strikes. Also, Barbara, let's remember, Donald Trump was threatening to attack Iran's energy infrastructures. And many countries in the Gulf, including Saudi Arabia, were worried that if they would see that resumption of the war to such extent, Iran will very much carry out attacks on their oil and gas and energy facilities and infrastructures as well.
1: Okay. And just that you mentioned that it's 5 months now into the war. It started at the end of February. We're already in August. What's the impact being on the people of Iran?
2: And mind you, by the way, Barbara, that we are still in that MOU phase. Remember that 60-day where Iran and U.S. were supposed to negotiate the nuclear file that is now put in the back burner. But the impact on the Iranian people is catastrophic, quite frankly. They're left with a regime that has been further emboldened. And when you speak with people, limbo is the word that you oftentimes hear. They have no idea the direction of this war is going and taking, but they know that they are paying the highest price with their lives, with their mental health, really, and the fact that they are having the hardest time to put food on the table.
1: Okay. Tara Kangarlu, we're going to have to leave it there. Obviously, you know, 5 months into this war, it's far from resolved. Many of the issues, some of which didn't actually exist before the war, like the Strait of Hormuz. Tara,
2: indeed,
1: thank you. And it's time now to take a quick look at the weather.
0: looking happy.
3: Well, the forecast looks good.
0: So you've sorted the travel insurance then?
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1: Well, next week will bring some much-needed rain, but not all drought-hit areas will see it, with the south hot and humid tomorrow. It will be largely dry to end the afternoon, sunniest in the south, but western parts will have a little rain, especially Ireland and Northern Ireland. The north and west will see outbreaks of rain overnight, but southern Britain looks dry and clear. It will be warmer than last night. Now, England and Wales will be largely dry tomorrow morning with plenty of sunshine, but the odd shower will develop in the southwest. Elsewhere, there'll be some rain, most prolonged over Scotland. It will be hot and humid across southern Britain with a high of 34 Celsius possible in the southeast, cooler for most other areas. The afternoon will bring showers or longer spells of rain, with thundery downpours possible, but southern and eastern England should stay fine. Tuesday will bring a mix of sunny spells and showers, some thundery. Northern Scotland will be cloudy and wet.
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1: You're watching Sky News coming up. Two helicopters collide in Greece while fighting wildfires. A search and rescue operation is underway. Manish will have more on that and the day.

0: It's 5 o'clock. I'm Manish Basin. This is the news hour, the top stories. The moment two helicopters collide near Athens while fighting wildfires. The Prime Minister says he'll be relentless in tackling small boat crossings after chaotic images showing migrants entering Spain. A man is arrested after the body of a Scottish woman was found in a suitcase in Athens. Israeli blockades on the West Bank. We hear from a Palestinian ambulance driver whose patient lost their baby. Donald Trump pauses planned strikes on Iran, but warns the US is locked and loaded and ready to attack if there's no quick deal. And history maker Emma Finucane wins a record fourth gold medal for Wales at the Commonwealth Games in Glasgow. A very good evening to you. A search and rescue operation is underway in Greece after two helicopters, which had been fighting wildfires, collided mid-air. Nearly 500 firefighters are tackling a huge blaze, which has already destroyed homes just outside Athens. Well, this is the moment the two helicopters crashed into each other while attempting to tackle fires northwest of Athens. Crew members of one aircraft have reportedly been found and are safe. Search and rescue teams are trying to locate the other crew. Nearly 500 firefighters are tackling a huge blaze which has already destroyed several homes just outside of Athens. Countries across the continent are struggling to cope with multiple heat waves and drought-like conditions. Well, our correspondent Barnaby Papadopoulos is here. Barnaby, disaster both on the ground and in the air in Athens.
1: Yeah, that's absolutely right. It's a huge wildfire in Attica. At least 1,000 people evacuated from their homes, well over 100 homes destroyed. And now this, and of course, firefighters aren't just tackling high heat. They're not just tackling the flames, but they're also tackling very strong winds. The Greek Prime Minister, just hours before this crash, put out a statement in which he said that some firefighting helicopters and planes might actually struggle to take off because of those winds, which are, of course, causing the flames to spread further. Now, we don't know exactly what caused this crash, but as we've seen in that video, you can see the top of one helicopter coming into contact with the bottom of another helicopter. And the helicopter on the bottom of that collision is then seen hurtling towards the ground. We know that the crew of one helicopter have been located by search and rescue safe and well, and operations are ongoing to locate the crew of the other helicopter. We've got a brief statement from the Greek firefighting service. They say that during the aerial firefighting operation, two Bell helicopters leased by the fire department with a crew of two people each crashed in the wider area of Psarthra, Attica. The helicopters had taken off from the Elefsina military airport. The search and rescue operation is underway. Now, this is only the latest tragedy to strike firefighters in Greece. Two firefighters died in the island of Crete on Wednesday. Another firefighter died in the Peloponnese region. That just highlights how fierce these wildfires are in Greece. And of course, over the past weeks, we've seen fires in Spain and France too. And there could be more on the way with these high temperatures set to continue across Europe.
0: And Barnaby, we're getting news through of fatalities as well. Two have died from Greek authorities, they've confirmed.
1: Well, we know that two people were on board each helicopter. Mm. We know that the crew of one helicopter were found safe and well. So from the news that you've just brought us, it sounds like, tragically, the two people on board that other helicopter, one can assume the helicopter that we saw crashing in that video, have now died. That brings the total of firefighters killed across Greece to four in just a couple of days.
0: OK. Barnaby, thanks very much indeed. After 60,000 migrants crossed into a Spanish territory this week, here the Prime Minister has insisted his government will be relentless in tackling small boat crossings. Andy Burnham met emergency workers in Dover this afternoon.
2: The number of crossings is down by 50% this year compared with the same period in 2025. And the month we've just had, July, has been the lowest number for 6 years of people crossing. So clearly progress is being made, but we're not complacent. So we're just going to be relentless. People want to see this issue addressed. I heard that on the doorsteps in

0: acre field, but we also need to build a system that offers safe routes for people as well, because that also takes away the selling point of the gang.
1: What we've seen in Ceuta in recent days, the EU will hold emergency talks next week. Of course, we're not in the EU, but would you like a seat at that table? And have you spoken to Pedro Sanchez since you first did?
0: I've exchanged messages with the Spanish Prime Minister, and the news from Spain is that around 98% of the people who came into the Spanish territory last week have now been returned to Morocco, and there's an agreement between Spain and Morocco to that effect. So that substantially deals with the immediate issue. But of course, there's a broader issue about the Schengen area and our relationship with it. And of course, I would want to be in regular dialogue with the EU on those issues.
2: Well, let's bring in our political correspondent, Lucy McDade, who's in Dover. Good evening to you, Lucy. This, of course, visit to Dover is quite timely after what we saw on Thursday.
1: Yeah, absolutely. And look, we always hear the headlines, don't we, and see the pictures. And we saw them this week here in the UK. Of course, we saw those scenes unfolding in Ceuta. But this week, we hit a record for small boat crossings to the UK. So let's just look at some of the numbers. This week on Wednesday, we saw the highest number of small boat arrivals so far this year, with more than 700 in one day. Four people actually lost their lives making that crossing. Yesterday, more than 300. So Andy Burnham was here in Dover today. It's at the end of his first fortnight since becoming Prime Minister, and already more than 2,000 people have crossed from France to the United Kingdom in a small boat. But that only tells one part of the story, that the boats haven't been stopped. But actually, the numbers are falling overall. So let's just take a proper look. Small boat crossings initially went up after Keir Starmer came into power after the general election in 2024. But as I was just saying, the official data shows that overall the numbers are falling. At the start of this year, that number also dropped significantly, and it continued to gradually decline even more. But as I say, the boats are still coming. Since Andy Burnham took over, in those 2 weeks, we've seen more than 2,000 people arrive on UK shores. But look, Andy Burnham arrived in Dover today knowing that the numbers are down overall. Also, the fact that Labour has, in a number of polls, been enjoying a bit of a boost since he became Labour leader and then went into Downing Street. So he feels, I think, fairly optimistic that government policy, and there are a number of factors, the weather being one of them, that drives down the number of small boat crossings. But he and his Home Secretary, Shabana Mahmood, are pointing towards policy. And there are a number of things. Today, Andy Burnham was at the National Crime Agency. There, they've doubled the number of officers working on tracking down, monitoring the behaviour of these smuggling gangs. They use high-tech, expensive drones. They can monitor for 16 hours the coastline. And through that activity, what they've managed to do is seize engines that are used for some of these small boats. That's just one example. The government has also pointed towards the fact that arrests of criminals smuggling gang members are up. So a number of things. We've renewed a three-year deal with French officials as well to increase the number of officers on French beaches, again to increase the modern equipment that they have to keep track of these gangs. But as Andy Burnham was saying, he can't be complacent on this issue, not least because when you look at public opinion, it hasn't necessarily caught up with the fact that some of these numbers are coming down. The rhetoric, the public anger and frustration among some people is still very much there. He says himself that when he was doorstepping in Makerfield ahead of that by-election that he won, voters were saying that this was a core issue on their mind. So we know, he knows, that he has to keep doing something about it. The other thing to mention is that we look at what previous prime ministers have promised. Rishi Sunak said that he would stop the boats entirely. He didn't. We saw what that did to Rishi Sunak, to the Conservative Party at the general election in 2024, and previous Labour leaders who haven't really managed to get a grip of this problem. So Andy Burnham saying today, look, he made a point of the fact that he's here on a Sunday. We've seen him cover a number of policy areas off over the past 2 weeks. This week was about adult social care. He's spoken about defence. He's also spoken spoken about young people not being in work. This is the issue that has plagued his predecessors, and it's politically divisive. We are seeing we're seeing the impact that those pictures from Ceuta are having. It's kind of inflaming that political debate even more. So he doesn't want to come across that he's too complacent. He knows that there's more to do. And I think we will probably hear more from him about what that policy direction will look like.
2: OK. Lucy, in Dover, thanks very much indeed. A man has been arrested following the death of a British woman whose body was found in a suitcase in Athens. Elizabeth Jane Ross is believed to have died several days before her body was discovered in a derelict building in the city last month. Greek police said her bank card was still being used and text messages were still being sent from her phone following her death. I'm joined now by our reporter, Anjum Pierbakos. Anjum, a particularly distressing case, this. What more details do you have?
3: So we know that a man has been arrested, a 26-year-old, and we know that the body was found in a derelict building in Athens. We also know the identity of the woman. She's a Scottish woman, and her name is Elizabeth Ross. And fingerprint identification was taking place in Greece by the police over there to identify her body. And like you say, the body was used in a way that, you know, the person who was taking the body to the derelict building has now been identified and has been arrested. But cash withdrawals were also made from a bank card that was related to her. And there are issues around all of that that the police are investigating. We've got a statement from the police in Scotland, and the spokesperson has told us that we are aware of the death of a Scottish woman in Athens and are liaising with authorities in Greece. Officers are providing support to her family in Scotland. Obviously, this is a harrowing case, and there are lots of pieces of this case that haven't yet been decided and have come to fruition just yet, but it's definitely one to watch. And obviously, it's quite a distressing case all round.
2: OK. Anjum, thank you. Violence between Israeli settlers and Palestinians is surging on the West Bank, and it's intensified since four Palestinians and two Israelis were killed in a confrontation on Friday. That's led to more arrests and tighter checkpoint controls by the IDF. But that clampdown is affecting emergency health care, as our international correspondent John Sparks reports.
4: In the West Bank, the state of Israel is tightening its grip in the places where Palestinians live their lives. Roads are shut, barriers erected, five military battalions redeployed after a surge of violence sparked by Israeli settlers. Yet the Palestinians are suffering the consequences. The ambulance in this small Palestinian village is driven by Bashar al-Kayuti. Last Monday, he picked up a woman who was 6 months pregnant. She was bleeding and in terrible pain. She needed urgent medical attention. But their route to the hospital was blocked by Israeli checkpoints, like this one near

0: they risked attacks and further delays.
1: We've been trying every route to reach the hospitals. At some gates, shots were fired at us. At other gates, settlers tried to damage our vehicles. They've even stopped us from transporting patients.
0: They had to wait for 10 minutes before the ambulance was permitted to advance. And we see the soldiers approach the vehicle, one with his rifle drawn. They open the door, see the pregnant woman and her nurse, and demand IDs. Then they tell the driver to shut off the engine.
2: When the soldiers ordered Mr. Al-Kayouti to switch off the engine, he had to stop the oxygen and he had to turn off the monitors in the ambulance. And the crew were already running out of fluids, but they couldn't move. They were stuck here on the edge of the city. And soon they had to make an impossible decision. Did they try to save the life of the mother, or did they try to save the life of the child?
0: That decision was made at the checkpoint, the nurse telling Al-Kayouti she must deliver the baby to save the mother's life. Another 10 minutes pass before the soldiers let them through.
1: I tried to do everything I could to save the baby's life. I shouted at the soldiers and they threatened to shoot me. Even the nurse who was with me had a weapon pointed to her head while she was trying to treat one of the patients.
0: They pass an extraordinary queue, thousands of people trapped inside Nablus before they reach the main hospital. Doctors confirmed their arrival shortly before 8 a.m. The life of the pregnant woman was saved. The baby was placed in a box.
2: In response to our findings, the Israeli military denied the incident took place. Spokesperson told us the claim that IDF soldiers delayed an ambulance at the Al-Warda checkpoint is false, adding no such report regarding such an incident was received from the Palestinian side. But this is clearly contradicted by the video evidence from the ambulance crew. And the director of the Rafidia Hospital and the doctor who treated the woman in question told us delays like these dramatically increase the chances of complications and death.
0: The draconian restrictions on movement were introduced after the deaths of two Israelis last week. They lost their lives in a confrontation in a Palestinian village called Tel when a group of armed settlers entered the community. Four local people were also killed. Attacks by settlers are rising in frequency, while Palestinians are feeling increasingly afraid. In the village of Kusra, the brand new mosque has been torched and dubbed in graffiti. And we found the mayor inside trying to put the pieces back together.
3: It makes you feel despair and frustration, a feeling of racism from the other side. This is a mosque, and the mosque belongs to God. You are free to pray as you wish, whether you are Christian, Jewish, or Muslim. But here, they won't allow people the freedom to worship.
0: Here we see the brothers who paid for the mosque, a building they named for their mother. But they told us they haven't got the money to repair it. The Israeli government says it's increasing security in the West Bank to combat terrorism. But it's also enabling the settlers as they invade and occupy more land. And the Palestinians seem powerless to stop it. John Sparks, Sky News, in the West Bank.
4: This is the News Hour coming up. Police say a man who killed his partner's 2-year-old daughter was wanted for 18 months before.

0: A man who killed his partner's two-year-old daughter, Isabel Welsh, last year was already wanted by police at the time of the murder. Cleveland police say the 18-month period Harrison Simpson was wanted for is far from adequate. This week, he was sentenced to life in prison for Isabel's murder and sexual assault. The toddler collapsed at home in September last year after sustaining what's described as a massive head injury. Our reporter Phoebe Southworth has the details.
1: It's absolutely astonishing, isn't it? I mean, little Isabel, two-year-old, she suffered what the prosecution at the time said was a campaign of violence. She had 21 broken bones in the weeks leading up to her death, and she did ultimately die of a massive head injury. She had brain damage. Well, Alexandra Walker, the mother of Isabel, and her very recent, at the time, boyfriend Harrison Simpson were both jailed for life. They were convicted of murder and child cruelty. Crucially, the boyfriend also was convicted of sexually assaulting Isabel. Well, we've now learned today, a statement has been provided to Sky News by Cleveland police. They're saying that this boyfriend was actually, there was an arrest warrant out for him for 18 months before Isabel's death. So we're obviously now thinking opportunity could have been potentially, you know, to get in there before he did anything worse. Well, I can read you a statement just now from Cleveland police. It says, in March 2024, Harrison Simpson was charged with breaching a non-molestation order. A warrant for his arrest was issued that same month after he failed to appear at court. Multiple inquiries and arrest attempts were carried out to try to locate and arrest him, but these proved unsuccessful. In line with openness and transparency, we informed Isabel's family of the circumstances surrounding the outstanding warrant early on in the investigation. We recognised at the time that Simpson had an outstanding arrest warrant and it's far from adequate. A review of this was immediately conducted upon his arrest for murder. So another twist in, you know, a truly grotesque tale, and will raise questions about whether little Isabel's death could have potentially been prevented.
0: Time now for a look at some of the day's other top stories. The UK Health Security Agency has issued heat health alerts for 8 regions of England. Amber alerts will be in place for the East Midlands, East of England, South East and London regions from 9 a.m. tomorrow morning until 9 a.m. on Wednesday. The North West, Yorkshire and the Humber, West Midlands and South West regions will be under a yellow alert. An investigation has been launched after thieves made off with a cash machine in southwest London. One person can be seen attaching what appears to be bands to the cash machine, whilst another towed it away by car. The incident took place on Wednesday on Kingston Road in Teddington. No arrests have been made. OK, time now for a check on the weather.
2: I hope we haven't forgotten anything.
3: 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I tick that box.
2: Yeah, but remember what you forgot last year.
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0: Next week will bring some much-needed rain, but not all drought-hit areas will see it, with the south hot and humid tomorrow. It'll be largely dry this evening, but western parts will have a little rain, mainly Ireland and Northern Ireland. Patchy rain will take over more of the north and west overnight, but southern Britain looks dry and clear. It'll be warmer than last night. England and Wales will be largely dry tomorrow morning with plenty of sunshine, but the odd shower will develop in the southwest. Elsewhere, there'll be some rain, most prolonged over Scotland. It will be hot and humid across southern Britain with a high of 34 Celsius possible in the southeast and cooler for most others. The afternoon will bring showers or longer spells of rain with thundery downpours possible, but southern and eastern England should stay fine.
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0: This is the News Hour. Coming up, why two-thirds of people believe the Prime Minister will fall short of his promise to end rough...

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1: Andy Burnham promised to tackle rough sleeping as his first priority when he entered number 10. More than half of people polled by YouGov for Sky News believe the Prime Minister was right to tackle the issue. But two-thirds of those surveyed believe he will fail in his pledge. Our home editor, Jason Farrell, has followed the journeys of a number of rough sleepers for several years. This week, he went back to visit them.
2: Bed down, fully kitted up, because you don't know when you've got to make a move.
3: There is no one-size-fits-all solution to rough sleeping. Daniel, a working carpenter who hit hard times when we filmed him in Croydon last year, has different needs to Leon, a homeless prison leaver we filmed 18 months ago in Bridgend.
4: If it gets much colder, I'm thinking of doing something just to go back in, because I've done a winter before and it's horrific.
3: And it's different again for Ian. This is him 4 years ago, a crack addict, living in a home of crates underneath Hammersmith Flyover. Then 2 years ago in a hostel, but struggling with organisation and self-care.
5: If you're picking someone up and you're going to put them in a hostel with 26 other people that are all addicts, it's going to rub off on you.
6: I've been going round in this circle now for like 20 odd years, and it's like get into a hostel, become homeless.
7: Yeah.
6: Get into a hostel, become homeless.
8: They say support is having a key work every 2 weeks.
7: Yeah.
8: That's not support.
3: Now he's doing better in a different hostel, and his old spot under the flyover has been claimed by someone else.
7: What do you think about Andy Burnham's pledge to end rough sleeping in the UK?
8: In simple terms, it's not possible. Homelessness isn't the issue. The issue is drug addiction, prison, family breakup, relationship breaks down, losing your job.
7: So homelessness is the symptom?
8: Yeah, it's a symptom of it. Yeah. And so unless you're going to solve all of those things, which would be a very big ask, you're not going to end homelessness.
9: I will soon go through that door behind me and issue my first instruction to end rough sleeping in our country.
3: The Prime Minister's pledge comes with an additional £340 million targeted at the most vulnerable rough sleepers to help them get housing and support. They say this is just phase one of the plan, and there will need to be much more to it if Andy Burnham is to fulfil his promise.
10: Spare a little change, please.
3: Ian's life documents the failed efforts of previous governments.
10: Can you please spare a little change?
3: 20 years ago, 19-year-old Ian was evicted from his flat.
10: Please spare a little change, please.
7: No.
3: In the Blair Brown era, when a rough sleeping unit had dramatically reduced numbers on the streets by focusing on the root causes. But after the 2008 financial crisis, numbers steadily rose, Ian among them. The pandemic triggered a successful but temporary drive to get people off the streets. Ian was in a hostel and looking better for it. Then, despite a pledge from the Housing Minister Michael Gove to end rough sleeping...
10: Spare a little change, please.
3: Ian was soon back on the streets, and there were nearly 13,000 rough sleepers in London last year, a figure 60% higher than a decade ago.
10: Something bad.
3: 2 years ago, following the life of prison leaver Leon, we met Becky, running a drop-in centre for the homeless in Bridgend.
11: What's the situation since we last saw you 2 years ago?
12: I think we can say it's probably got progressively worse. I've certainly got double the amount of clients that we had at the time we saw you last.
3: Each has their own route to rough sleeping, requiring their own solutions. Prison leaver Warren wants a home and a job.
13: Doing my forklift licence, driving licence, I'm ready to go. Do you know what I mean? Just give me a property, I'm ready to go.
3: Joanne needs extra support.
11: So what sort of things do you struggle with?
14: Anxiety, daily life, and mental health, which is also part of it.
3: And after 30 years on the streets, Neil struggles with life indoors.
15: Weston-super-Mare, I'm known as Bear Grylls, because I taught the homeless how to survive and the rules on homelessness.
16: So somebody needs to teach you how to live inside.
15: Yeah, basically, it sounds stupid, but I need to be taught now how I'm meant to do what I'm meant to do.
16: For 30 years, you've seen what's been going on the streets
15: and
16: of Britain.
15: And it's getting worse.
16: Is it?
15: Yes, a lot worse. When I left Bridgend 21 years ago, there was maybe a handful of homeless. I've come back and we're everywhere.
16: Andy Burnham has pledged to end rough sleeping. Do you think he can do it?
15: I'd like to think yes, but I don't hold much hope. No. I really don't. Where are they going to put us? The council got no properties, housing association got no properties, and they've given all the hotels away.
17: We need funding, we need time, we need support. It's all right to put a roof over their heads, but when they can't cope with that and they can't manage that, they're going to be homeless again.
18: Do you want some squash, Steph?
14: If you don't mind.
18: Red or orange?
3: More than half of people surveyed for an exclusive Sky poll thought Mr. Burnham was right to make his pledge, but two-thirds think he will fail to achieve it. Success requires a nationwide network of support. This centre in Bridgend currently gets no government funding. It's barely surviving.
17: I've done this for a long time and I can tell the ones that are going to do it and the ones that are not. But that doesn't matter because they're all someone's child and they all got to have the chance. Whether we think that they can do it or not is irrelevant. They're all somebody, they're all a person.
19: Yeah.
17: And every life is worth investing in.
19: Yeah.
3: They've learned to live in the harshest of conditions, but for many, the hardest thing is a route out.
1: Well, let's speak now to Emma Haddad, Chief Executive of St Mungo's Homelessness Charity. Good evening to you, Emma. So according to the poll that we've commissioned, the public largely are backing Andy Burnham with his pledge, but two-thirds, as we heard there, think it will fail. Why do you think there's such public cynicism from politicians about their promises to end homelessness?
20: Well, good evening. And first of all, I'd like to say, I mean, Andy Burnham announcing he wanted to end rough sleeping on the steps of Downing Street as he became Prime Minister was a huge political moment. And so I'm really pleased that the public support and think that was the right thing to do. And that, you know, none of us think we should have people sleeping on the pavements in 21st century Britain. That's a good first step. I'm kind of not surprised that there is cynicism about whether it's possible or not, because pretty much since 2010, we have seen rough sleeping increase and increase and increase across the UK, apart from during the pandemic when there were empty hotels and specific funding and it was a health emergency to bring people inside. But apart from that, it's been on the increase for over 15 years now. And, you know, it can appear hopeless. That said, with the right political attitude, the right political ownership and ambition, we know it's possible. We saw it under the Blair government in the late 90s, early 2000s, when rough sleeping was brought right down. We've seen it during the pandemic, again, from a very clear political instruction coming right from the heart of government. So with that political will, we know that rough sleeping is not inevitable. We know that homelessness doesn't have to happen. We know that you can prevent much more than we're doing at the moment. And so it's not inevitable.
1: Do you have hope or do you share the pessimism of those who think it won't quite work, the two-thirds?
20: So working in the homelessness sector, you have to have hope. Otherwise, you'd be pretty despondent on a daily basis. But we're realistic. I don't think you can solve this overnight, but you can certainly solve it. And we know that of the people who we support, many of whom have immense complexity of need, many of whom are entrenched rough sleepers and have been sleeping on the streets, not just for a night or several weeks, but sometimes for months or years. We know that actually 80% of the people who we end up supporting stay out of homelessness, stay off the streets for good, don't return to rough sleeping. And so it is possible, again, with the right political will and the right actions. So first of all, we need to see three things from the Prime Minister. We need need to see, first of all, more of that emergency response. There are too many people still sleeping on the pavements, which is an emergency. And we know with the right support, we can get them off very quickly. Secondly, we need to be doing much, much more prevention, stopping people from sleeping on the streets in the first place, not just for one night, for any night at all. And that doesn't have to happen. And thirdly, we need to be addressing the systemic factors that are causing people to become homeless in the first place. If he can crack all of those three things, then we can see the numbers brought right down.
1: We heard from the report from some of those who've been almost trapped in homelessness for decades. Why do you feel something like that happens?
20: So when we see people who are trapped in homelessness, particularly rough sleeping, for very, very long periods of time, it is almost always a problem, not of housing, it's a problem of multiple disadvantage, immense complexity. And that could be mental health issues, physical health issues, domestic violence that's continuing on the streets, drug or alcohol addiction, family trauma, childhood trauma, often all of the above, all in one. People might have come out of prison. People might not have been given the right support. People might have lost all trust or any confidence in a system being able to help them because it's failed them before. And so we absolutely need to see this problem, not just as a housing emergency, which it is, but as something which needs support and interventions way beyond housing, across health, across social care, across criminal justice, across the immigration system, across the welfare system. And once you bring all of those things together, which again, you can with political direction from number 10, then you can crack it.
1: You've pointed out your 3-point plan for the Prime Minister. He's only 2 weeks into his premiership. But what are the first steps he needs to make in tackling homelessness?
20: So we believe that he's got to own this from number 10. If you delegate this to any department, however good his cabinet is, it won't happen because it is such a multifaceted issue. It is an issue that will require the input and commitment to end rough sleeping from across the whole of government. There are so many departments that have a stake in this. And so he has to own it from number 10. During the Blair years, we saw Blair set up a rough sleeping unit from the centre of government. It can be a unit, it could be a task force. It should be owned by the Prime Minister and not delegated. And that's how he will get the buy-in from his cabinet, from his ministers. That needs to be the first step. You send that signal that if it's a priority, it's going to stay a personal priority. Then you do the three steps. You know, you go after the quick wins. There are ways that we can support more people off the streets than we are currently doing. You go after the drivers that are causing people to end up in homelessness who don't need to be ending up on the streets, coming out of prison, coming out of hospitals, and you go after the drivers of homelessness. If he could raise housing benefits so people can actually afford rents again, then we stop people falling into homelessness in the first place.
1: And have you firsthand spoken to those experiencing homelessness about Andy Burnham's pledge?
20: Yes.
1: Is there a sense of optimism amongst them?
20: Yes, I think so. I'm out and about every week with my teams, catching up with how we're doing on supporting people and catching up with the people we are supporting out of homelessness. And everybody has noted the Prime Minister's statement. There's a bit of a chat going on. I think people are hopeful. You have to stay hopeful. And I see a lot of stories, a lot of people's personal stories with the people who we support across St Mungo's day in, day out, where the resilience of the human body and mind overcomes immense trauma and tragedy. But we see hope. We see people come out of homelessness, recover and stay out of homelessness. And that's the kind of optimism we see from the people we support because they've managed to do it. So they'll remain optimistic. And we all have to, because unless we give the government the support on this, then it's hopeless.
1: OK. Hema Haddad, CEO at St Mungo's Homeless Charity, thank you indeed for joining us this evening. Time now for a look at some of the day's other stories. A search and rescue operation is underway for the 271 passengers and crew of the Mutiara Sentosa 2. The vessel was 23 miles offshore north of Madura Island on the northeastern coast of Java. At least three people have been killed and 21 others wounded in a bombing in central Moscow after an improvised explosive device detonated at a restaurant. Russian state media says an unidentified woman tried to smuggle the bomb into the restaurant and it was detonated when she was stopped by a security guard. Moscow's mayor has labelled the attack a brutal terrorist attack. A tourist plane has crashed in Peru, killing all 13 people on board. The small aircraft took off from Pisco Airport on a sightseeing flight over the archaeological site Nazca Lines. There were two Germans, two Spaniards and seven Italian tourists on board, along with two crew. An investigation is currently underway. Now, Donald Trump says he's cancelled planned strikes on Iran, but has insisted the pause will only hold as long as a deal is struck. In his words, rapidly. Any agreement would need to see the Strait of Hormuz fully reopened and Iran end its nuclear ambitions. Posting on his Truth Social this morning, the US president said the USA is locked and loaded and ready to go against the Islamic Republic of Iran at levels of military terror, strength and power not seen since World War II. Despite this, we have just been asked by Iran and other Middle Eastern countries to hold off any attack in that the perimeters, he meant parameters, of a deal has been agreed to. Based on this request, I've agreed for the future benefit of the world and likewise the survival of a successful and prosperous Iran to cancel the attack, subject to being able to rapidly make a deal. Well, I'm joined now by Middle East commentator Tara Kangalu. Tara, it was an interesting post that it was threatening and then pulled back almost within the same sentence. What did you make of that comment by the US president?
19: Indeed, I'm once again reminded that this is a show that we've seen before. These bombastic comments have been made by the U.S. president, and also he once again wants to project that he is holding the upper hand. Another interesting line there, Manish, in that statement was that the president said the country of Israel joins me in this commitment. Mind you that just a few weeks ago, the Israeli intelligence were saying that Iranian regime has moved many of his centrifuges to Kuhe Kolang, just outside of Isfahan and the notorious Natanz facility. And many were wondering whether or not the United States, along with Israel, will hit that mountain. I will say that all of this is happening while Iran and Oman are negotiating over the Strait of Hormuz and the future of the strait. And of course, the one thing I would add to that for our viewers is that just before the statement, Donald Trump spoke with Mohammed bin Salman, the Crown Prince of Saudi Arabia, who in that readout, we're told, encouraged Donald Trump to come back to diplomacy. But of course, the Iranians have not issued any statements, have not said at all where the current state of this deal is or if there are any conversations underway, except for the acting Minister of Defense and Armed Forces for Logistics, who said earlier in reaction to the president's statement that we will neither be caught off guard nor remain passive.
1: Right. What else is happening in the region?
19: Well, a whole lot. Mainly, the GCC and the Gulf countries are quite worried as to what's going to happen next and whether or not Donald Trump is going to carry out attacks on Iran's energy infrastructures because, as we've seen before, the Iranian regime will very much do the same and reciprocate and carry out attacks on various facilities and oil and gas infrastructures in the Gulf. And I think that's why we saw that call between MBS and the president. Mind you, that Secretary of State Rubio in the past 24 hours also said that the reason Iranians are coming to the negotiating table, again, not denied nor confirmed by the Iranians, is precisely because of the military force of the United States.
1: Should we have reason to believe there are peace talks currently taking place?
19: You know, that's an interesting question. Well, first of all, this war, no one can afford to continue. Different sides for different reasons. But the bottom line is we are, by the way, in that 60-day period of the MOU where Iran and U.S. were to negotiate Iran's nuclear program. But the issue has now evolved into the Strait of Hormuz. So the bottom line is some kind of a deal has to come to effect. Iran is not going to be bombed to submission. And quite frankly, the president of the United States needs to recognize that.
1: Finally, what do ordinary Americans and Iranians make of this war now at this stage?
19: Of course, Manish, the war to date, 5 months in, has cost over $37 billion. That's according to the Pentagon. And just to put things in perspective, the budget of National Institute for Health, for example, in the United States is $40 billion. So this is having a direct impact on the pockets of ordinary Americans whose president, Donald Trump, said we are going to put America first. So that's that. And also, we are seeing, actually, as we speak, the impact in red states and just months out of the midterm, that's not looking good. And for the people of Iran, they too are bearing the price financially, but also against the backdrop of an emboldened and hardline regime.
1: Okay, Tara, thank you very much indeed. This is the News Hour coming up. A thrilling start to the season for newly promoted St Johnston in the Scottish Premiership.

0: hear that whistle and that crunch. We know that they're coming from the south of the city where there's a column of Russian armoury.
1: I'm Alex Crawford and I'm Sky's special correspondent based in Istanbul.
2: Look at that sheet of flames, and that has happened within minutes, and now it's coming from both sides and it's moving this way.
3: Let's get the latest now from Sky Sports News with Harriet.

0: Right, here we are. First day back, I suppose, it kind of feels like, doesn't it? How is the feeling? Because everything feels quite new around here.
1: Now, of course, first day of pre-season with the full squad outside on the pitch today. And the first team meeting, talking about our season ambition and who we want to be. It's been a great day, and of course, I'm very excited, yeah.
0: How does it feel? It feels odd coming here. I haven't been shouted at by Katie McCabe or given a big hug by Beth Mead. There is a different feeling here today.
1: Yeah, you'll get them at some point, just not around Arsenal. Yeah, of course, they are legends of the club on what they've done for Arsenal. And for me, it was a pleasure working with them as well. In both of them, there's so much football intelligence and learned from them. And I think Katie, with her leadership, her vocality on the pitch, same with Beth, very energetic, vocal on the pitch. Of course, we'll miss that. But yeah, it's a new season and we have a lot of great players coming in, and there will be new dynamics, and we have a lot of leadership in the squad as it stands. And then it's always interesting in the group dynamics, how are these different roles going to be filled with the squad that we have right now? But it looks really, really good.
0: The decision to sort of transform the squad, to move on from certain players, to kind of maybe get a bit younger, was taken some months ago. Was there any kind of nerves about sort of the process whilst you were going through it, especially at the end of the season when your team was playing well?
1: Yeah. Nerves, I don't know what word I would use, but you're always, because it's decisions for the player, for the team, for the club, and you want to make sure that for all parties involved the decisions are right. So of course there's been a lot of thinking going into these decisions. If I would say it's made me nervous, I don't think so. But yeah, I'm just really happy with Beth and Katie, the way they've ended their Arsenal time, because I think they've been playing on a really high level and have been really important for us. Likewise for Laia Codina, Vic Belova. Manuela was, of course, unfortunately out with an injury. But all these players hopefully feel like the end of their Arsenal time has been positive.
0: But you haven't, lots of clubs, I suppose, when they were sort of going out and starting a new structure, would have gone out and probably signed a load of young players. But you've signed quite a few players at their peak, or certainly sort of hoping to be at their peak. Was that a conscious decision?
1: Yeah, so of course there's a lot of different factors that we look at when we go and recruit and build a team that we think can be most successful for us. They need to be good fits for us, so how I see the game growing, athleticism, I think, is really important because the game becomes faster. So explosive actions, you have to be able to deliver them over 90 minutes. So definitely something we've looked at. You have to be able to play the Arsenal way, and that's dominating the ball. So that's important qualities. Then about the
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2: Next week will bring some much-needed rain, but not all drought-hit areas will see it, with the south hot and humid tomorrow. It'll be largely dry this evening, but western parts will have a little rain, mainly Ireland and Northern Ireland. Patchy rain will take over more of the north and west overnight, but southern Britain looks dry and clear. It'll be warmer than last night, with England and Wales largely dry tomorrow morning.
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2: This is the News Hour. Coming up, the Greek Fire Service confirms two people are dead after two helicopters working to extinguish wildfires collided near Athens.
6: The best thing about being a Sky News journalist?
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8: They have gone up and up.
6: Big Sky News journalist.
8: Ed Conway. 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
9: Mortgage rates did go up very sharply during your time in office.
7: Here it is.
10: First off, just the scale of what we're looking at.
8: Our data shows it's been happening. Question is, why it hasn't been stopped?
11: Hear that whistle and that crunch? We know that they're coming from the south of the city, where there's a column of Russian armoury.
12: I'm Alex Crawford and I'm Sky's special correspondent based in Istanbul. flames, and that has happened within minutes, and now it's coming from both sides and it's moving this way.

It's 6 o'clock. I'm Manish Basin. This is the News Hour. The top stories. The moment two helicopters collide near Athens while fighting wildfires. The Greek fire service says two people are dead. The Prime Minister says he'll be relentless in tackling small boat crossings after chaotic images showing migrants entering Spain. A man is arrested after the body of a Scottish woman was found in a suitcase in Athens.

0: Trump pauses planned strikes on Iran, but warns the US is locked and loaded and ready to attack if there's no quick deal. And in sport, history maker Emma Finucane wins a record fourth gold medal for Wales at the Commonwealth Games in Glasgow. Good evening. A search and rescue operation is underway in Greece after two helicopters, which had been fighting wildfires, collided mid-air. The Greek Fire Service has confirmed that two people have been killed. This is the moment the two helicopters crashed into each other while attempting to tackle fires northwest of Athens. Crew members of one aircraft have reportedly been found and are safe. Nearly 500 firefighters are tackling a huge blaze which has already destroyed several homes just outside of Athens. Countries across the continent are struggling to cope with multiple heat waves and drought-like conditions. My correspondent Barnaby Papadopoulos is here. Tragedy in the air and on the ground, Barnaby.
1: Yeah, absolutely. A huge wildfire northwest of Athens in Attica. And as you said, two firefighters have died as a result of that helicopter collision. We do know a little bit more about the crew members on board those helicopters. So as you said, search and rescue teams have located the crew of one helicopter. They've been found safe. They were a Greek national and also a British national on board one of those helicopters. And of course, two people on the other helicopter have died. They were a Greek and a Danish national. And the Greek Fire Service say an investigation into the cause of the crash has now been launched. But of course, just hours before this happened, the Greek Prime Minister put out a statement warning that because of very high winds, it might be hard for some firefighting helicopters and planes to even take off. And as we've seen in that video, what appears to happen is the top of one helicopter makes contact with the bottom of another helicopter. And of course, one of those helicopters we can see in that video goes down. Now, there have been a number of fatalities in Greece over the last week as firefighters battle huge fires, not just in Attica, but also on the island of Crete and in the Peloponnese. Two firefighters died in Crete and a firefighter died in the Peloponnese region too. And as we've been reporting for weeks now, these fires in Greece join huge wildfires in France and Spain too, as the whole of Europe really grapples with extraordinarily high temperatures. And as we're seeing in Greece today, very high winds as well, which is causing those fires to spread and hampering efforts to deal with them.
0: Okay, Barnaby, thank you. After 60,000 migrants crossed into a Spanish territory this week, here the Prime Minister has insisted his government will be relentless in tackling small boat crossings. He made that pledge as he met emergency workers at Dover today. Our political correspondent Lucy McDade has this report.
2: This image could come back to haunt Andy Burnham or hail him the leader who succeeded where others didn't. Beside him, a boat that carried 96 migrants across the Channel in May, among those on board, men, women and young children. They're the scenes that have become all too familiar, ones that successive governments still haven't managed to stop.
3: We have to deal with the issue rather than play politics with the issue. Just deal with it head on, grip it and then make the changes that will bring that reassurance to the public. The public don't like the idea that the border looks like it's not controlled. We need to bring back that control, but also we need to offer support for people who genuinely need it. It's about changing the whole approach, and slowly but surely we are putting in place those building blocks of a very different approach to this issue. It's working, but there's more to be done.
2: But as Andy Burnham says, these pictures don't actually tell the full story. Small boat crossings initially went up after Keir Starmer came to power, but the official data shows numbers have since fallen. At the start of this year, that dipped significantly and continued to gradually decline. But that doesn't mean the boats have stopped. And since Andy Burnham took over, in just 2 weeks, we've seen more than 2,000 people arrive on UK shores. The weather is, of course, a factor, but the government is pointing to policy. So, for example, a deal with France was renewed fairly recently at a cost of £662 million. What's it paying for? Well, more police officers on French beaches, more surveillance technology, so like drones along the coastline to intercept criminal gangs. In Dover, these officers try and track down the people

0: People smugglers behind the channel crossings. They've more than doubled in number since the start of 2025. But the challenge for Andy Burnham isn't just getting a grip of this issue. He needs to convince the public he is too. The Conservatives promised to stop the boats and didn't. Though they do now say they have a plan. But we've already seen, haven't we, people abandon the two main political parties, partly over this issue. And trust in politicians as a result has plummeted. Scenes like this have heightened tensions in recent days. Around 60,000 migrants have crossed from Morocco to the Spanish territory of Ceuta in northern Africa. Unprecedented pictures, prompting critics to blame Spain for being too liberal on immigration. So while back home the new Prime Minister might be somewhat satisfied with government progress, he also knows this is the issue that has plagued his predecessors. Complacency could not only cost him his job, but Labour the next election. Lucy McDade, Sky News, in Dover.
1: A man has been arrested following the death of a British woman whose body was found in a suitcase in Athens. Elizabeth Jane Ross is believed to have died several days before her body was discovered in a derelict building in the city last month. Greek police said her bank card was still being used and text messages were being sent from her phone following her death. I'm joined now by our reporter, Anjum Pierbakos. Anjum, what more details can you tell us about this pretty distressing case?
2: It is an incredibly distressing case. This Scottish woman who had entered Greece on the 26th of June and was visiting friends. And it's since transpired that her body was found in a suitcase in a dilapidated building by a homeless person who alerted the authorities. And like you say, her bank card was used to make withdrawals and her phone was used. And we have seen since an arrest being made of a 26-year-old man who has been linked with the case and is being held by the Greek police. Elizabeth Jane Ross was 38 years old. We know that she's from Scotland. And we know that her identity was discovered using her fingerprints, and that's how the identification was made and verified. The police in Greece have been analysing footage, and that's how the arrest of this 26-year-old man has been made. We've also had a statement from police in Scotland, and the spokesperson has said that we are aware of the death of a Scottish woman in Athens and are liaising with authorities in Greece. Officers are providing support to her family in Scotland. Obviously, it's one to watch, and we'll be informing our people of any changes that take place with regards to this case.
1: And Jim, thanks very much indeed. Time now for a look at some of the day's other top stories. The UK Health Security Agency has issued heat health alerts for 8 regions of England. Amber alerts will be in place for the East Midlands, East of England, South East and London regions from 9 a.m. tomorrow morning until 9 a.m. on Wednesday. The North West, Yorkshire and the Humber, West Midlands and South West regions will be under a yellow alert. An investigation has been launched after thieves made off with a cash machine in southwest London. One person can be seen attaching what appears to be bands to the cash machine, whilst another towed it away by car. The incident took place on Wednesday on Kingston Road in Teddington. No arrests have been made. Violence between Israeli settlers and Palestinians is surging on the West Bank, and it's intensified since 4 Palestinians and 2 Israelis were killed in a confrontation last week. That's led to more arrests and tighter checkpoint controls by the IDF. But that clampdown is affecting emergency healthcare, as our international correspondent John Sparks reports.
3: In the West Bank, the State of Israel is tightening its grip in the places where Palestinians live their lives. Roads are shut, barriers erected, 5 military battalions redeployed after a surge of violence sparked by...
1: Violence between Israeli settlers and Palestinians is surging on the West Bank, and it's intensified since 4 Palestinians and 2 Israelis were killed in a confrontation last week. That's led to more arrests and tighter checkpoint controls by the IDF. But that clampdown is affecting emergency healthcare, as our international correspondent John Sparks reports.
3: In the West Bank, the State of Israel is tightening its grip in the places where Palestinians live their lives. Roads are shut, barriers erected, 5 military battalions redeployed after a surge of violence sparked by Israeli settlers. Yet the Palestinians are suffering the consequences. The ambulance in this small Palestinian village is driven by Bashar al-Kayuti. Last Monday, he picked up a woman who was 6 months pregnant. She was bleeding and in terrible pain. She needed urgent medical attention. But their route to the hospital was blocked by Israeli checkpoints, like this one near

0: they risked attacks and further delays.
1: We've been trying every route to reach the hospitals. At some gates, shots were fired at us. At other gates, settlers tried to damage our vehicles. They've even stopped us from transporting patients.
0: They had to wait for 10 minutes before the ambulance was permitted to advance. And we see the soldiers approach the vehicle, one with his rifle drawn. They open the door, see the pregnant woman and her nurse, and demand IDs. Then they tell the driver to shut off the engine.
2: When the soldiers ordered Mr. Al-Kayouti to switch off the engine, he had to stop the oxygen and he had to turn off the monitors in the ambulance. And the crew were already running out of fluids, but they couldn't move. They were stuck here on the edge of the city. And soon they had to make an impossible decision. Did they try to save the life of the mother, or did they try to save the life of the child?
0: That decision was made at the checkpoint, the nurse telling Al-Kayouti she must deliver the baby to save the mother's life. Another 10 minutes pass before the soldiers let them through.
1: I tried to do everything I could to save the baby's life. I shouted at the soldiers and they threatened to shoot me. Even the nurse who was with me had a weapon pointed to her head while she was trying to treat one of the patients.
0: They pass an extraordinary queue, thousands of people trapped inside Nablus before they reach the main hospital. Doctors confirmed their arrival shortly before 8 a.m. The life of the pregnant woman was saved. The baby was placed in a box.
2: In response to our findings, the Israeli military denied the incident took place. Spokesperson told us the claim that IDF soldiers delayed an ambulance at the Al-Warda checkpoint is false, adding no such report regarding such an incident was received from the Palestinian side. But this is clearly contradicted by the video evidence from the ambulance crew. And the director of the Rafidia Hospital and the doctor who treated the woman in question told us delays like these dramatically increase the chances of complications and death.
0: The draconian restrictions on movement were introduced after the deaths of two Israelis last week. They lost their lives in a confrontation in a Palestinian village called Tel when a group of armed settlers entered the community. Four local people were also killed. Attacks by settlers are rising in frequency, while Palestinians are feeling increasingly afraid. In the village of Kusra, the brand new mosque has been torched and dubbed in graffiti. And we found the mayor inside trying to put the pieces back together.
3: It makes you feel despair and frustration, a feeling of racism from the other side. This is a mosque, and the mosque belongs to God. You are free to pray as you wish, whether you are Christian, Jewish, or Muslim. But here, they won't allow people the freedom to worship.
0: Here we see the brothers who paid for the mosque, a building they named for their mother. But they told us they haven't got the money to repair it. The Israeli government says it's increasing security in the West Bank to combat terrorism. But it's also enabling the settlers as they invade and occupy more land. And the Palestinians seem powerless to stop it. John Sparks, Sky News, in the West Bank.
4: This is the News Hour coming up. The European Union will hold emergency talks next week after 60,000 Moroccan migrants cross the border into the Spanish city

0: The European Union is due to hold emergency talks next week after 60,000 Moroccan migrants crossed the border into the Spanish city of Ceuta. Some of those who made it into the territory have told Sky News that they were waved through by Moroccan police. Spanish officials say almost all of those who made the crossing have now been returned. Earlier, we heard from Juan Fernando López Aguiar, Spanish MEP and member of the EU's working group on asylum, who says blame falls on all sides and that Spain is entitled to solidarity from EU nations.
1: Ceuta is certainly an integral part of Spanish sovereignty, of Spanish territory. Ceuta and Melilla are both in the Spanish constitution. So by all means, they are Spain, and by all means, they are European Union. The thing is that Spain is the only country in the European Union who has a terrestrial border with the whole of the African continent, with Kingdom of Morocco. So it makes an impact on the whole of the European Union. Certainly there is a European Union scale of response. We have put in place a migration and asylum pact based on principles of shared responsibility and binding solidarity. We have shown solidarity with Finland, having an external border with Russia, nothing less. We have shown solidarity with Poland, having an external border both with Russia in Kaliningrad and with Belarus. So we are entitled to expect some solidarity from the European Union by being significant. We have an external border of the whole of the European Union with the African continent, with the Kingdom of Morocco. And Morocco has an association agreement with Europe. So it's time that we enforce that association agreement, and we demand responsibility from Moroccan authorities.
0: I speak now to Michel Pache, a professor in global studies and author of Unwelcome to Denmark, The Paradigm Shift and Refugee Integration. Good evening to you, Michel. Thank you for joining us here on Sky. Before we talk about what to expect on Tuesday in the emergency meeting of the EU, what is your reading of what we saw on Thursday night in North Africa?
2: I think it's quite important to try and bring some sensible discussion about this, because on the one hand, of course, it is a state duty and also an obligation to protect external borders of the EU. But it is also important that the EU upholds its principles of solidarity and shared responsibility, which are enshrined in its founding treaty. So I think we need to very, very crucially look at this as a balance, because both responsibilities are important, and it is not an either-or situation. Also, I think it's also important to remember that the Schengen Agreement is a core pillar of European integration, and I don't think that the Schengen should be used as a political sanction on any other member state. So it's really important that, you know, we recognized that the Schengen Agreement covers 450 million people across European member states, but also members of the European Economic Area. And something like 3.5 million people cross this border every day. So it's important to try and see what are the legal obligations of member states on the one hand, and also those who signed up to the Schengen Agreement, but also in terms of humanitarian obligations.
0: As for the EU emergency meeting on Tuesday, it's been called by Italy, Denmark, Finland, amongst others. Italy, of course, suspending its border arrangement with Spain temporarily. I think it's for a month. What do you think is behind that decision? Is it a political point making for Giorgia Meloni in Italy?
2: I think it's important that we don't shift this into national politics. I think it's important to shift the debate first and foremost about what is legally possible. So unilaterally, no member state can actually close a border. This is not something that is enshrined in EU law. So there's only cases where there has been an emergency, for example, and this has to be approved by the Commission and also by the Council. So this is something that Italy alone cannot do. So it's important that we try to calm, you know, the nerves and also the kind of pressures we have from external actors, because it's important for Europe to be united. So I think for the meeting, we need to ask ourselves, what kind of Europe do we want to emerge from this meeting? Is it a Europe that is politically divided because of national politics? Or is it a union that is coherent, in solidarity with each other, resilient? But also, we're thinking about the future of solidarity. As my previous speaker said, there is an asylum pact, and this is something that gives member states the possibility to have such a sensible political discussion.
0: So But how do you expect the discussions to go? Because it feels like temperature on this issue is clearly rising.
2: Yes, I think it's important that emotions are kept at bay. And as I said, I think member states should have a sensible discussion, because if we set a precedent today and we target Spain, this will set a precedent for future member states who might be in the same situation. And Italy could be one of them, because it is a Mediterranean country that faces quite a number of pressures at its borders. So I think we need to be extremely careful and try to calm down the emotional, you know, side and the fear mongering, and try to stick what is legally possible and what instruments the EU contains within its treaties that can make sure that member states come together and have a reasonable discussion about what is possible. And as the previous speaker said, most of the people that appeared in Ceuta have now been returned to Morocco. So we also need to keep in mind that there are political and diplomatic sensibilities that we have seen before, for example, in 2021. So this issue of Ceuta is not a precedent. We have seen it before, and I think we need to separate what is between Morocco and Spain on the one hand, and what the obligations of member states at EU level are.
0: Interestingly, Italy and Denmark have been two nations leading the criticism of Spain. Is that a surprising alliance for you?
2: No, we have seen this very strong alliance come to fruition before in terms of harsh migration regimes. And I think, again, this is something that is not only, the province of the far right. So we see that in Denmark, of course, we have a social democratic party. And I think it's very much as what I was mentioning. It's very much targeting national political milieus rather than thinking in solidarity together at the EU level. So I think there needs to be some kind of, you know, constructive conversation at the EU. What matters is not short-term, rapid, you know, reactions, but more longer-term, sensible and responsible reactions, so that we protect the external borders, but we also manage to uphold our obligations both at the EU and international level.
0: Spain have called this partisan demagoguery. And I suppose what we've mentioned and what you've already mentioned is going into the EU meeting, emotions need to be kept in check, because it feels like, there is so much at stake here midweek.
2: Yes, I think, you know, language matters. Mm. So, you know, one word can trigger lots of emotions and fear, etc. So I think even when, you know, the media talks about invasion, for example, we need to be very cautious, because, you know, these kind of words and language can be quite detrimental in terms of the general population, how they are understanding state responsibilities, state obligations, etc. So I think we need to see, you know, what is the actual situation here? You know, why was this triggered now? And who was the main triggering force? And for what purpose? And I think we need to be careful as Europe that, you know, we have the infamous divide and rule. So those who seek to divide Europe are not doing so in the interests of European citizens. We need to stick together, particularly in times of pressure, because this is when our principles are being tested.
0: OK. Michelle Pache, thank you very much indeed for joining us this evening.
2: You're welcome. Thank you.
0: Time now for a check on the weather.
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0: Next week we'll bring some much-needed rain, but not all drought-hit areas will see it, with the south hot and humid tomorrow. It'll be largely dry this evening, but western parts will have a little rain, mainly Ireland and Northern Ireland. Patchy rain will take over more of the north and west overnight, but southern Britain looks dry and clear. It'll be warmer than last night. England and Wales will be largely dry tomorrow morning, with plenty of sunshine, but the odd shower will develop in the southwest. Elsewhere, there'll be some rain, most prolonged over Scotland. It will be hot and humid across southern Britain, with a high of 34 Celsius possible in the southeast, and cooler for most others.
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0: This is the News Hour coming up. A thrilling start to the season for newly promoted St Johnstone in the Scottish Premier League.

0: why it hasn't been stopped.
1: After 60,000 migrants crossed into a Spanish territory this week, the Prime Minister, Andy Burnham, has insisted his government will be relentless in tackling small boat crossings. Let's get the view from the opposite bench and speak to Matt Vickers, Deputy Chair of the Conservative Party and Shadow Minister for Illegal Immigration, Crime and Policing. Good evening to you, Mr. Vickers. Well, we heard from Andy Burnham a little earlier. I was quick to point out that numbers are down by 42% compared to this time.
0: Why it hasn't been stopped?
1: After 60,000 migrants crossed into a Spanish territory this week, the Prime Minister, Andy Burnham, has insisted his government will be relentless in tackling small boat crossings. Let's get the view from the opposite bench and speak to Matt Vickers, Deputy Chair of the Conservative Party and Shadow Minister for Illegal Immigration, Crime and Policing. Good evening to you, Mr. Vickers. Well, we heard from Andy Burnham a little earlier. I was quick to point out that numbers are down by 42% compared to this time last year, and that the battle for looking at small boat crossings is still very much on his radar. So how do you respond to that?
2: Well, I think people across the country saw this guy become our Prime Minister, and this is the first thing they've heard from him on immigration. The reality is that under Keir Starmer, 77,000 people arrived on our shores illegally. That's more than under any previous Prime Minister. The immigration appeals backlog is at an all-time record high. Since this Prime Minister came to office, he's not even been in post 2 weeks. More than 2,000 people have arrived and several people have been found dead in the Channel. This is a huge problem. It requires a real sizable solution. The solution's there. The National Crime Agency have told us, the people at home know, people who come into this country must be detained and must be deported. The minute they know they will not be able to stay, they will stop getting into those boats. That is the solution put forward by my party. That's the solution put forward by the National Crime Agency. That is the way you stop people breaking into this country.
1: Andy Burnham has said, he's told Spain that they can help where they can. Do you support sending UK resources to secure Spain's border, or should everything stay in the English Channel for you?
2: I think we've got a big problem in the English Channel, and I think we need to be realistic in dealing with it. The Prime Minister should be losing sleep over this issue. He should be worried about how we're going to solve this. Across the country, it's having a huge impact on public services, on public finances, on housing. People in communities across the country are devastated by the consequences. They want to see the money that they pay in taxes spent properly. They want to see our borders secure. They want to see an end to people arriving in this country illegally, being funded by the taxpayer, and not being deported. If you arrive in this, we need to leave the ECHR. We need to have a situation where if you break in, you cannot stay. No ifs, no buts.
1: You said that about the ECHR on social media as well, I saw. But since Spain's crisis was driven by its own Supreme Court ruling, not the ECHR, is blaming international treaties a bit of a red herring?
2: No, we've legislated. It's actually about our own legislation. The previous government got lots of things wrong on immigration, but one thing it did get right was it put in place legislation that will prevent people who arrived illegally, who broke in, from becoming British citizens, from applying for asylum. That was the right thing to do. This Labour government arrived in office and removed all that legislation. But we know that the ECHR acts to frustrate legislation when it's put in place. We saw that with the Rwanda scheme. We need to come back to the drawing board. We need to leave the ECHR. We'd have a real discussion with ourselves. In fact, Andy Burnham doesn't need to worry about ideas. He can pick up Kemi's plan. That means we leave the ECHR, we put a cap on legal migration, and anybody who arrives in this country gets detained and gets deported within a week. No ifs, no buts.
1: Some experts have called what we saw in Ceuta a manufactured crisis by Morocco. If foreign states are actively weaponising migration, as we saw there, how must the UK's border intelligence adapt to it?
2: I think, there is a huge problem of having sizable. We remember that since this Prime Minister came into office, more than 2,000 people have arrived in the country illegally. We don't know who they are. We don't know what they're about. There is obviously a huge ask of our intelligence services to work out who these people are and what threat they pose. That is why we need to detain and deport everybody who arrives in this country illegally.
1: For Andy Burnham, his focus in these first few days or couple of weeks has been on domestic matters, the cost of living, of course, being amongst his priorities. Are you concerned border security bill could be sidelined?
2: I think there are several huge issues that people out there in the country want their Prime Minister to be dealing with. And Andy Burnham so far has had very few answers. He doesn't seem to have any sort of plan on how to deal with our immigration crisis. He doesn't seem to have any plan on how to fix our economy. We've had nearly 500,000 businesses close, 1 million young people not in education, employment and training. That is not sustainable. That's what people out there want their Prime Minister to be dealing with. So far, he's had lots of giveaways, lots of gimmicks and very few answers to the challenges facing British people across the country.
1: So, Mr. Vickers, why don't you give me concrete costed policy alternatives then?
2: What subject? Give me a subject matter. Well, I can give you the policy on immigration.
1: What would you do differently regarding Mediterranean diplomacy at the upcoming EU emergency summit?
2: Well, I think it's about us dealing with our own borders first and foremost. We should be engaging with the EU if there's something to be said, but actually we should be dealing with our own border crisis. We should be legislating, or in fact bringing back the legislation that was put in place to mean that people who arrive here illegally get removed. They either get sent back home to their own country or to a safe third country, removing that pressure and removing that incentive that sees people leaving the safe country that is France and arriving on our turf illegally.
1: But not being part of the EU, does that hamper things or not?
2: Not at all. We need to be legislating ourselves. We had legislation in place. We could have made a hand of this. We need to start deporting people. And anything that gets in the way of that, we need to remove from creating a roadblock and a challenge to that. This is not fair on British taxpayers. There's huge pressure on public services, huge pressure on public finances and housing. People out there are paying a fortune in tax. They're seeing this abuse at our borders and they want it solved, and they want it solved urgently.
1: OK, we'll have to leave it there. Matt Vickers, Deputy Chair of the Conservative Party. Thank you very much indeed. Now, a man who killed his partner's two-year-old daughter, Isabel Welsh, last year was already wanted by police at the time of the murder. Cleveland police say the 18-month period Harrison Simpson was wanted for is far from adequate. This week, he was sentenced to life in prison for Isabel's murder and sexual assault. The toddler collapsed at home in September last year after sustaining what's described as a massive head injury. Our reporter Phoebe Southworth has the details.
3: It's absolutely astonishing, isn't it? I mean, little Isabel, two-year-old, she suffered what the prosecution at the time said was a campaign of violence. She had 21 broken bones in the weeks leading up to her death, and she did ultimately die of a massive head injury. She had brain damage. Well, Alexandra Walker, the mother of Isabel, and her very recent, at the time, boyfriend Harrison Simpson were both jailed for life. They were convicted of murder and child cruelty. Crucially, the boyfriend also was convicted of sexually assaulting Isabel. Well, we've now learned today, a statement has been provided to Sky News by Cleveland police. They're saying that this boyfriend was actually, there was an arrest warrant out for him for 18 months before Isabel's death. So with obviously now thinking opportunity could have been potentially, you know, to get in there before he did anything worse. Well, I can read you a statement just now from Cleveland police. It says, in March 2024, Harrison Simpson was charged with breaching a non-molestation order. A warrant for his arrest was issued that same month after he failed to appear at court. Multiple inquiries and arrest attempts were carried out to try to locate and arrest him, but these proved unsuccessful. In line with openness and transparency, we informed Isabel's family of the circumstances surrounding the outstanding warrant early on in the investigation. We recognised at the time that Simpson had an outstanding arrest warrant and it's far from adequate. A review of this was immediately conducted upon his arrest for murder. So another twist in, you know, a truly grotesque tale, and will raise questions about whether little Isabel's death could have potentially been prevented.
1: Phoebe Southworth reporting. Time now for a look at some of the day's other top stories. A search and rescue operation is underway for the 271 passengers and crew of the Mutiara Sentosa 2. The vessel was 23 miles offshore, north of Majuro Island, on the northeastern coast of Java. At least three people have been killed and 21 others wounded in a bombing in central Moscow after an improvised explosive device detonated at a restaurant. Russian state media says an unidentified woman tried to smuggle the bomb into the restaurant and it was detonated when she was stopped by a security guard. Moscow's mayor has labelled the attack a brutal terrorist act. A tourist plane has crashed in Peru, killing all 13 people on board. The small aircraft took off from Pisco Airport on a sightseeing flight over the archaeological site Nazca Lines. There were two Germans, two Spaniards and seven Italian tourists on board, along with two crew. An investigation is currently underway. OK, let's get the latest now from Sky Sports News with Harriet.

0: Right, here we are. First day back, I suppose. It kind of feels like, doesn't it? How is the feeling? Because everything feels quite new around here.
1: Now, of course, first day of pre-season with the full squad outside on the pitch today. And the first team meeting, talking about our season ambition and who we want to be. It's been a great day, and of course, I'm very excited, yeah.
0: How does it feel? It feels odd coming here. I haven't been shouted at by Katie McCabe or given a big hug by Beth Mead. There is a different feeling here today.
1: Yeah, you'll get them at some point, just not around Arsenal. Yeah, of course, they are legends of the club on what they've done for Arsenal. And for me, it was a pleasure working with them as well. In both of them, there's so much football intelligence and learned from them. And I think Katie, with her leadership, her vocality on the pitch, same with Beth, very energetic, vocal on the pitch. Of course, we'll miss that. But yeah, it's a new season and we have a lot of great players coming in, and there will be new dynamics, and we have a lot of leadership in the squad as it stands. And then it's always interesting in the group dynamics, how are these different roles going to be filled with the squad that we have right now? But it looks really, really good.
0: The decision to sort of transform the squad, to move on from certain players, to kind of maybe get a bit younger, was taken some months ago. Was there any kind of nerves about sort of the process whilst you were going through it, especially at the end of the season when your team was playing well?
1: Yeah. Nerves, I don't know what word I would use, but you're always, because it's decisions for the player, for the team, for the club, and you want to make sure that for all parties involved the decisions are right. So of course there's been a lot of thinking going into these decisions. If I would say it's made me nervous, I don't think so. But yeah, I'm just really happy with Beth and Katie, the way they've ended their Arsenal time, because I think they've been playing on a really high level and have been really important for us. Likewise for Laia Codina, Vic Belova. Manuela was, of course, unfortunately out with an injury. But all these players hopefully feel like the end of their Arsenal time has been positive.
0: But you haven't, it's lots of clubs, I suppose, when they were sort of going out and starting a new structure, would have gone out and probably signed a load of young players. But you've signed quite a few players at their peak, or certainly sort of hoping to be at their peak. Was that a conscious decision?
1: Yeah, so of course there's a lot of different factors that we look at when we go and recruit and build a team that we think can be most successful for us. They need to be good fits for us. So how I see the game growing, athleticism, I think, is really important because the game becomes faster. So explosive actions, you have to be able to deliver them over 90 minutes. So definitely something we've looked at. You have to be able to play the Arsenal way, and that's dominating the ball. So that's important qualities. Then about the group dynamics, what kind of personalities and characters do we bring into the group? What do we need? How are things going to fit together? So yeah, there's been a lot of work and there's a lot of factors that play in, but yeah, we also look at age as one of them. What's the best balance for us? But
2: thanks, Harriet. This is the News Hour. Coming up, Donald Trump pauses planned strikes on Iran, but warns the US is locked and loaded if a deal can't be reached with.

0: Donald Trump says he's cancelled planned strikes on Iran, but has insisted the pause will only hold as long as a deal is struck, in his words, rapidly. Any agreement would need to see the Strait of Hormuz fully reopened and Iran end its nuclear ambitions. Well, posting on his Truth Social this morning, the US president said the following: the USA is locked and loaded and ready to go against the Islamic Republic of Iran at levels of military terror, strength and power not seen since World War II. Despite this, we have just been asked by Iran and other Middle Eastern countries to hold off any attack, in that the parameters of a deal has been agreed to. Based on this request, I have agreed, for the future benefit of the world and likewise the survival of a successful and prosperous Iran, to cancel the attack, subject to being able to rapidly make a deal. Well, earlier I got some analysis from our Middle East commentator, Tara Kangalu.
1: I'm once again reminded that this is a show that we've seen before. These bombastic comments have been made by the U.S. president, and also he once again wants to project that he is holding the upper hand. Another interesting line there, Manish, in that statement was that the president said the country of Israel joins me in this commitment. Mind you that just a few weeks ago, the Israeli intelligence were saying that Iranian regime has moved many of his centrifuges to Kuh-e Kolang, just outside of Isfahan and the notorious Natanz facility. And many were wondering whether or not the United States, along with Israel, will hit that mountain. I will say that all of this is happening while Iran and Oman are negotiating over the Strait of Hormuz and the future of the strait. And of course, the one thing I would add to that for our viewers is that just before the statement, Donald Trump spoke with Mohammed bin Salman, the Crown Prince of Saudi Arabia, who in that readout, we're told, encouraged Donald Trump to come back to diplomacy. But of course, the Iranians have not issued any statements, have not said at all where the current state of this deal is or if there are any conversations underway, except for the acting Minister of Defense and Armed Forces for Logistics, who said earlier, in reaction to the president's statement, that we will neither be caught off guard nor remain passive.
0: Right. What else is happening in the region?
1: Well, a whole lot. Mainly, the GCC and the Gulf countries are quite worried as to what's going to happen next and whether or not Donald Trump is going to carry out attacks on Iran's energy infrastructures, because, as we've seen before, the Iranian regime will very much do the same and reciprocate and carry out attacks on various facilities and oil and gas infrastructures in the Gulf. And I think that's why we saw that call between MBS and the president. Mind you, that Secretary of State Rubio, in the past 24 hours, also said that the reason Iranians are coming to the negotiating table, again, not denied nor confirmed by the Iranians, is precisely because of the military force of the United States.
0: Should we have reason to believe there are peace talks currently taking place?
1: You know, that's an interesting question. Well, first of all, this war, no one can afford to continue. Different sides for different reasons. But the bottom line is, we are, by the way, in that 60-day period of the MOU where Iran and U.S. were to negotiate Iran's nuclear program, but the issue has now evolved into the Strait of Hormuz. So the bottom line is, some kind of a deal has to come to effect. Iran is not going to be bombed to submission. And quite frankly, the president of the United States needs to recognize that.
0: Finally, what do ordinary Americans and Iranians make of this war now at this stage?
1: Of course, Manish, the war to date, 5 months in, has cost over $37 billion. That's according to the Pentagon. And just to put things in perspective, the budget of National Institute for Health, for example, in the United States is $40 billion. So this is having a direct impact on the pockets of ordinary Americans, whose president, U.S. Donald Trump, said, we are going to put America first. So that's that. And also, we are seeing, actually, as we speak, the impact in red states and just months out of the midterm, that's not looking good. And for the people of Iran, they too are bearing the price financially, but also against the backdrop of an emboldened and hardline regime.
0: Middle East commentator Tara Kangalu, let's get a check on the weather.
2: I hope we haven't forgotten anything.
3: Travel insurance, I tick that box.
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0: Next week will bring some much-needed rain, but not all drought-hit areas will see it, with the south hot and humid tomorrow. It'll be largely dry this evening, but western parts will have a little rain, mainly Ireland and Northern Ireland. Patchy rain will then take over more of the north and west overnight, but southern Britain looks dry and clear. It'll be warmer than last night. England and Wales will be largely dry tomorrow morning with plenty of sunshine, but the odd shower will develop in the southwest. Elsewhere, there'll be some rain, most prolonged over Scotland. It'll be hot and humid across southern Britain with a high of 34 Celsius possible in the southeast, cooler for most others. The afternoon will bring showers or longer spells of rain with thundery downpours possible, but southern and eastern England should stay fine. As for Tuesday, well, we'll see sunny spells and showers, some thundery, but northern Scotland will be cloudy and wet. It won't be quite as hot in the south, and Wednesday will be similar but cooler.
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0: And that was the News Hour. Coming up, the Greek Fire Service confirms that two people are dead after two helicopters working to extinguish wildfires collided near Athens.

0: hear that whistle and that crunch. We know that they're coming from the south of the city where there's a column of Russian armoury.
1: I'm Alex Crawford and I'm Sky's special correspondent based in Istanbul.
0: Look at that sheet of flames, and that has happened within minutes, and now it's coming from both sides and it's moving this way.
2: Jubilation in the streets, while some emotional.
3: This is a political victory for Prime Minister Modi and his Hindu Nationalist Party.
4: I'm Neville Lazarus and I'm Sky's reporter based in Delhi.
2: Companies like these are helping India in its trajectory to be a serious player in space exploration.
4: Sky News, get the full story first.

This is Sky News at 7, our top stories. The moment two helicopters collide near Athens while fighting wildfires. The Greek fire service says two people were killed in the crash. The Prime Minister says he'll be relentless in tackling small boat crossings after chaotic images showing migrants entering Spain. A man has been arrested after the body of a Scottish woman was found in a suitcase in

0: National. This is the moment the two helicopters crashed into each other while attempting to tackle the fires northwest of Athens. The collision highlights the danger faced by those working on the front line of Europe's wildfire emergency. The crews were among nearly 500 firefighters trying to bearing a huge blaze, which has already destroyed several homes under control, not far from the Greek capital. Countries across the continent are struggling to cope with multiple heat waves and drought-like conditions. Our correspondent Barnaby Papadopoulos has more details.
1: A huge wildfire northwest of Athens in Attica, and as you said, two firefighters have died as a result of that helicopter collision. We do know a little bit more about the crew members on board those helicopters. As you said, search and rescue teams have located the crew of one helicopter. They've been found safe. They were a Greek national and also a British national on board one of those helicopters. And of course, two people on the other helicopter have died. They were a Greek and a Danish national, and the Greek Fire Service say an investigation into the cause of the crash has now been launched. But of course, just hours before this happened, the Greek Prime Minister put out a statement warning that because of very high winds, it might be hard for some firefighting helicopters and planes to even take off. And as we've seen in that video, what appears to happen is the top of one helicopter makes contact with the bottom of another helicopter. And of course, one of those helicopters we can see in that video goes down. Now, there have been a number of fatalities in Greece over the last week as firefighters battle huge fires, not just in Attica, but also on the island of Crete and in the Peloponnese. Two firefighters died in Crete and a firefighter died in the Peloponnese region too. And as we've been reporting for weeks now, these fires in Greece join huge wildfires in France and Spain too, as the whole of Europe really grapples with extraordinarily high temperatures. And as we're seeing in Greece today, very high winds as well, which is causing those fires to spread and hampering efforts to deal with them.
0: Let's bring you some breaking news from Wiltshire Police. A murder investigation has been launched following fatal shooting near Cricklade this morning. At around 8:15 a.m, police have said that they received a report from the South Western Ambulance Service that a man had been shot at a traveller site in Colcott. Emergency services made to the scene, with the victim, aged in his 30s, was sadly declared deceased. His next of kin are aware. So just to recap this breaking news, Wiltshire Police have launched a murder investigation following the death of a man in Colcott near Cricklade this morning. Two men have been arrested, including a man in his 70s and a woman in her 40s. This took place at around 8:15 a.m. Now, after 60,000 migrants crossed into a Spanish territory this week, here the Prime Minister has insisted his government will be relentless in tackling small boat crossings. He made that pledge as he met emergency workers at Dover today. Our political correspondent Lucy McDade has this report.
2: This image could come back to haunt Andy Burnham or hail him the leader who succeeded where others didn't. Beside him, a boat that carried 96 migrants across the Channel in May, among those on board, men, women and young children. They're the scenes that have become all too familiar, ones that successive governments still haven't managed to stop.
3: We have to deal with the issue rather than play politics with the issue. Just deal with it head on. Grip it and then make the changes that will bring that reassurance to the public. It's about changing the whole approach, and slowly but surely we are putting in place those building blocks of a very different approach to this issue. It's working, but there's more to be done.
2: But as Andy Burnham says, these pictures don't actually tell the full story. Small boat crossings initially went up after Keir Starmer came to power, but the official data shows numbers have since fallen. At the start of this year, that dipped significantly and continued to gradually decline. But that doesn't mean the boats have stopped. And since Andy Burnham took over, in just 2 weeks, we've seen more than 2,000 people arrive on UK shores. The weather is, of course, a factor, but the government is pointing to policy. So, for example, a deal with France was renewed fairly recently at a cost of £662 million. What's it paying for? Well, more police officers on French beaches, more surveillance technology, so like drones along the coastline to intercept criminal gangs. In Dover, these officers try and track down

0: The people smugglers behind the channel crossings, they've more than doubled in number since the start of 2025. But while the government believes these measures are working, others say they're not going far enough.
1: Since this Prime Minister came to office, he's not even been in post 2 weeks. More than 2,000 people have arrived and several people have been found dead in the channel. This is a huge problem. It requires a real sizable solution. The solution's there. The National Crime Agency have told us. The people at home know. People who come into this country must be detained and must be deported.
0: Scenes like this have heightened tensions in recent days. Around 60,000 migrants have crossed from Morocco to the Spanish territory of Ceuta in northern Africa. Unprecedented pictures, prompting critics to blame Spain for being too liberal on immigration. So while back home the new Prime Minister might be somewhat satisfied with government progress, he also knows this is the issue that has plagued his predecessors. Complacency could not only cost him his job, but Labour the next election. Lucy McDade, Sky News, in Dover.
2: And that story is sure to feature on our late night programme, The Wrap, tonight from 10 o'clock. Here to discuss all of today's big stories and the best of tomorrow's papers will be investigative journalist Susie Boniface and senior political correspondent at the Daily Mail, Christian Calgi. A man has been arrested following the death of a British woman whose body was found in a suitcase in Athens. Elizabeth Jane Ross is believed to have died several days before her body was discovered in a derelict building in the city last month. Greek police said her bank card was still being used and text messages were being sent from her phone following her death. In a statement, Police Scotland said, "We're aware of the death of a Scottish woman in Athens and are liaising with authorities in Greece. Officers are providing support to her family in Scotland." Donald Trump says he's cancelled planned strikes on Iran, but has insisted the pause will only hold as long as
0: Labour the next election. Lucy McDade, Sky News, in Dover.
2: And that story is sure to feature on our late night programme, The Wrap, tonight from 10 o'clock. Here to discuss all of today's big stories and the best of tomorrow's papers will be investigative journalist Susie Boniface and senior political correspondent at the Daily Mail, Christian Calgi. A man has been arrested following the death of a British woman whose body was found in a suitcase in Athens. Elizabeth Jane Ross is believed to have died several days before her body was discovered in a derelict building in the city last month. Greek police said her bank card was still being used and text messages were being sent from her phone following her death. In a statement, Police Scotland said, "We're aware of the death of a Scottish woman in Athens and are liaising with authorities in Greece. Officers are providing support to her family in Scotland." Donald Trump says he's cancelled planned strikes on Iran, but has insisted the pause will only hold as long as a deal is struck, in his words, rapidly. Any agreements would need to see the Strait of Hormuz fully reopened and Iran end its nuclear ambitions. Posting on his Truth Social, the US president said the USA is locked and loaded and ready to go against the Islamic Republic of Iran at levels of military terror, strength and power not seen since World War II. Despite this, we have just been asked by Iran and other Middle Eastern countries to hold off any attack in that the parameters of a deal has been agreed to. Based on this request, I've agreed for the future benefit of the world and likewise the survival of a successful and prosperous Iran to cancel the attack subject to being able to rapidly make a deal. Now, violence between Israeli settlers and Palestinians is surging on the West Bank, and it's intensified since 4 Palestinians and 2 Israelis were killed in a confrontation last week. That's led to more arrests and tighter checkpoint controls by the IDF. But that clampdown is affecting emergency health care, as our international correspondent John Sparks reports.
3: In the West Bank, the State of Israel is tightening its grip in the places where Palestinians live their lives. Roads are shut, barriers erected, 5 military battalions redeployed after a surge of violence sparked by Israeli settlers. Yet the Palestinians are suffering the consequences. the ambulance in this small Palestinian village is driven by Bashar al-Kayuti. Last Monday, he picked up a woman who was 6 months pregnant. She was bleeding and in terrible pain. She needed urgent medical attention. But their route to the hospital was blocked by Israeli checkpoints, like this one near

0: We've been trying every route to reach the hospitals. At some gates, shots were fired at us. At other gates, settlers tried to damage our vehicles. They've even stopped us from transporting patients.
1: They had to wait for 10 minutes before the ambulance was permitted to advance. And we see the soldiers approach the vehicle, one with his rifle drawn. They open the door, see the pregnant woman and her nurse, and demand IDs. Then they tell the driver to shut off the engine.
2: When the soldiers ordered Mr. Al-Kayouti to switch off the engine, he had to stop the oxygen and he had to turn off the monitors in the ambulance. And the crew were already running out of fluids, but they couldn't move. They were stuck here on the edge of the city. And soon they had to make an impossible decision. Did they try to save the life of the mother, or did they try to save the life of the child?
1: That decision was made at the checkpoint, the nurse telling Al-Kayouti she must deliver the baby to save the mother's life. Another 10 minutes pass before the soldiers let them through.
0: I tried to do everything I could to save the baby's life. I shouted at the soldiers and they threatened to shoot me. Even the nurse who was with me had a weapon pointed to her head while she was trying to treat one of the patients.
1: They pass an extraordinary queue, thousands of people trapped inside Nablus before they reach the main hospital. Doctors confirmed their arrival shortly before 8 a.m. The life of the pregnant woman was saved. The baby was placed in a box.
2: In response to our findings, the Israeli military denied the incident took place. Spokesperson told us the claim that IDF soldiers delayed an ambulance at the Al-Warda checkpoint is false, adding no such report regarding such an incident was received from the Palestinian side. But this is clearly contradicted by the video evidence from the ambulance crew. And the director of the Rafidia Hospital and the doctor who treated the woman in question told us delays like these dramatically increase the chances of complications and death.
1: The draconian restrictions on movement were introduced after the deaths of two Israelis last week. They lost their lives in a confrontation in a Palestinian village called Tel when a group of armed settlers entered the community. Four local people were also killed. Attacks by settlers are rising in frequency while Palestinians are feeling increasingly afraid. In the village of Kusra, the brand new mosque has been torched and dubbed in graffiti. And we found the mayor inside trying to put the pieces back together.
3: It makes you feel despair and frustration, a feeling of racism from the other side. This is a mosque, and the mosque belongs to God. You are free to pray as you wish, whether you are Christian, Jewish, or Muslim. But here, they won't allow people the freedom to worship.
1: Here we see the brothers who paid for the mosque, a building they named for their mother. But they told us they haven't got the money to repair it. The Israeli government says it's increasing security in the West Bank to combat terrorism. But it's also enabling the settlers as they invade and occupy more land. And the Palestinians seem powerless to stop it. John Sparks, Sky News, in the West Bank.
4: Let's have a look at some of the day's other stories now. At least three people have been killed and 21 others wounded in a bombing in central Moscow after an improvised explosive device detonated at a restaurant. Russian state media says an unidentified woman tried to smuggle the bomb into the restaurant and it was detonated when she was stopped by a security guard. Moscow's mayor has labelled the attack a brutal terrorist act. A tourist plane has crashed in Peru, killing all 13 people on board. The small aircraft took off from Pisco Airport on a sightseeing flight over an archaeological site. There were two Germans, two Spaniards and seven Italian tourists on board, along with two crew. An investigation is underway. At least 5 people have been killed and 41 others are missing in Indonesia after a ferry caught fire. A search and rescue operation is underway in the sea, 23 miles north of Madura Island, off the northeastern coast of Java. Officials say passing vessels have helped save many of the 271 people who are on board the ferry. Now, the European Union is due to hold emergency talks next week after tens of thousands of Moroccan migrants crossed the border into the Spanish city of Ceuta. Some of those who made it into the territory have told Sky News they were waved through by Moroccan police. Spanish officials say almost all of those who made the crossing have now been returned. Earlier, we heard from Juan Fernando López Aguiar, Spanish MEP and member of the EU's working group on asylum, who says blame falls on all sides and that Spain is entitled to solidarity from EU nations.
5: Ceuta is certainly an integral part of Spanish sovereignty, of Spanish territory. Ceuta and Melilla are both in the Spanish constitution. So by all means, they are Spain, and by all means, they are European Union. The thing is that Spain is the only country in the European Union has a terrestrial border with the whole of the African continent, with Kingdom of Morocco. So it makes an impact on the whole of the European Union. Certainly there is a European Union scale of response. We have put in place a migration and asylum pact based on principles of shared responsibility and binding solidarity. We have shown solidarity with Finland, having an external border with Russia, nothing less. We have shown solidarity with Poland, having an external border both with Russia in Kaliningrad and with Belarus. So we are entitled to expect some solidarity from the European Union by being significant. We have an external border of the whole of the European Union with the African continent, with the Kingdom of Morocco. And Morocco has an association agreement with Europe. So it's time that we enforce that association agreement and we demand responsibility from Moroccan authorities.
4: This is Sky News. Coming up, how Motherwell made a winning start to the new Scottish Premiership season.

0: Let's get the latest sport now from Harriet at Sky Sports News.
1: Right, here we are. First day back, I suppose, it kind of feels like, doesn't it? How is the feeling? Because everything feels quite new around here.
2: Now, of course, first day of pre-season with the full squad outside on the pitch today. And the first team meeting, talking about our season ambition and who we want to be. It's been a great day, and of course, I'm very excited, yeah.
1: How does it feel? It feels odd coming here. I haven't been shouted at by Katie McCabe or given a big hug by Beth Mead. There is a different feeling here today.
2: Yeah, you'll get them at some point, just not around Arsenal. Yeah, of course, they are legends at some point, just not around Arsenal. Yeah, of course, they are legends of the club on what they've done for Arsenal. And for me, it was a pleasure working with them as well. In both of them, there's so much football intelligence and learned from them. And I think Katie, with her leadership, her vocality on the pitch, same with Beth, very energetic, vocal on the pitch. Of course, we'll miss that. But yeah, it's a new season and we have a lot of great players coming in, and there will be new dynamics, and we have a lot of leadership in the squad as it stands. And then it's always interesting in the group dynamics, how are these different roles going to be filled with the squad that we have right now? But it looks really, really good.
1: The decision to sort of transform the squad, to move on from certain players, to kind of maybe get a bit younger, was taken some months ago. Was there any kind of nerves about sort of the process whilst you were going through it, especially at the end of the season when your team was playing well?
2: Yeah. Nerves, I don't know what word I would use, but you're always, because it's decisions for the player, for the team, for the club, and you want to make sure that for all parties involved the decisions are right. So of course there's been a lot of thinking going into these decisions. If I would say it's made me nervous, I don't think so. But yeah, I'm just really happy with Beth and Katie, the way they've ended their Arsenal time, because I think they've been playing on a really high level and have been really important for us. Likewise for Laia Codina, Vic Belova, Manuela was, of course, unfortunately out with an injury. But all these players hopefully feel like the end of their Arsenal time has been positive.
1: But you haven't, it's lots of clubs, I suppose, when they were sort of going out and starting a new structure, would have gone out and probably signed a load of young players. But you signed quite a few players at their peak, or certainly sort of hoping to be at their peak. Was that a conscious decision?
2: Yeah, so of course there's a lot of different factors that we look at when we go and recruit and build a team that we think can be most successful for us. They need to be good fits for us. So how I see the game growing, athleticism, I think, is really important because the game becomes faster. So explosive actions, you have to be able to deliver them over 90 minutes. So definitely something we've looked at. You have to be able to play the Arsenal way, and that's dominating the ball. So that's important qualities. Then about the group dynamics, what kind of personalities and characters do we bring in?
0: Thanks for that, Harriet. Let's get a check on the weather.
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0: Next week we'll bring some much-needed rain, but not all drought-hit areas will get to see it, with the south hot and humid tomorrow. It'll be largely dry this evening, but western parts will have a little rain, mainly in Ireland and Northern Ireland. Patchy rain will take over more of the north and west overnight, but southern Britain looks dry and clear. It'll be warmer than last night. England and Wales will be largely dry tomorrow morning, with plenty of sunshine, but the odd shower will develop in the southwest.
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0: This is Sky News. Coming up, as Donald Trump pauses planned strikes on Iran, we look at what ceasefires mean in today's.

0: Ceasefires are meant to stop fighting. So why are people still being killed after one is signed? From Gaza to Iran, ceasefires are often announced as breakthroughs for peace. But the reality is much more complicated. In the latest episode of Sky News Explains, Olive Enokidou-Lynam looks at why modern wars in the Middle East show that a ceasefire doesn't always mean peace.
1: Let's talk about ceasefires.
2: Ceasefire.
1: We seem to hear a lot about them, whether that's when they're signed, when they're celebrated, or when they're broken.
3: Is the ceasefire done?
4: I think it's over.
1: But the reality is that ceasefires are often very messy.
5: Ceasefire agreements really come in all shapes and sizes.
6: Bad ceasefire agreements are arrived at quickly, and my goodness, they leave an awful lot of scope for reinterpretation or even deliberate misunderstanding.
1: And signing one doesn't necessarily mean that a war is over, and it doesn't guarantee that fighting will stop. Just take a look at Gaza.
7: We shouldn't kid ourselves that everyone has ceased firing.
1: So what actually is a ceasefire? What's it like living in one? And why do they seem to break down so often? That's what we're going to talk about today. I spoke with legal experts, defence experts, our Middle East correspondent, and heard from people living in the Gaza ceasefire to understand all of this. There's a lot to get into, but stick with me. Right, let's start with the basics, the word ceasefire. If you split it in two like this, you'd assume that the word has a pretty literal meaning, right? To cease firing or to stop shooting. That's true, but they're a lot more complicated.
5: All ceasefires are quite fragile by nature because they are the first step towards war termination, towards the end of an armed conflict.
6: In itself, it has no legal authority. It is just that both sides, all sides, decide that they'll stop fighting and start to talk about whatever it is that the conflict is really all about.
1: The detail of what's in an agreement is usually decided by the countries or the groups who are at war, but it can also be decided by those who are trying to broker an agreement. And in some ways that makes sense, right? Each conflict is going to involve different groups and have different nuances. There isn't a single blueprint for what these ceasefire arrangements look like either. Sometimes they're written down, sometimes they're negotiated over the phone, or in 2026, they're even announced on socials. But ceasefires aren't a modern invention, and there are a lot of successful ceasefires that are out there that are still in place today.
8: In Korea, 3 years of combat end as United Nations and communist negotiators at Panmunjom sign a truce.
1: Like the one between North and South Korea. The ceasefires you've probably heard the most about right now are the three in the Middle East, in Iran, Lebanon, and Gaza, and all of them involve Israel. But before we get into why they break down so often, it's important to look at what it's like to live in a ceasefire. Gaza's been in a ceasefire for more than 9 months, and when you see videos like this, it's not exactly what you'd expect. Thousands are going to involve different groups and have different nuances. There isn't a single blueprint for what these ceasefire arrangements look like either. Sometimes they're written down, sometimes they're negotiated over the phone, or in 2026, they're even announced on socials. But ceasefires aren't a modern invention, and there are a lot of successful ceasefires that are out there that are still in place today.
8: In Korea, 3 years of combat end as United Nations and communist negotiators at Panmunjom sign a truce.
1: Like the one between North and South Korea. The ceasefires you've probably heard the most about right now are the three in the Middle East, in Iran, Lebanon, and Gaza, and all of them involve Israel. But before we get into why they break down so often, it's important to look at what it's like to live in a ceasefire. Gaza's been in a ceasefire for more than 9 months, and when you see videos like this, it's not exactly what you'd expect. Thousands of attacks have taken place across the Gaza Strip, with both sides accusing each other of breaking the ceasefire and denying claims that they've broken it. On the 10th of October last year, the Gaza ceasefire came into force. Data shows that there's been 2,926 reported attacks carried out in Gaza. The data from conflict monitoring group ACLED shows that within that almost nine-month period, 2,920 of these reported attacks were carried out by the Israeli military, including attacks launched from vessels. While the militant group Hamas, which governs Gaza and other allied groups, have reportedly carried out six attacks on the Israeli military. When I asked them about it, the IDF didn't dispute the figures from ACLED. Responding to our story, they said, the military operates in accordance with international law and solely directs strikes against military targets and other lawful targets.
4: And how would you describe the current Gaza ceasefire?
7: Fragile, failing, and only just about worthy of the definition. There is absolutely nowhere near the amount of aid going into Gaza that is needed, and there's still a huge amount of nervousness. I mean, look, it's a really failing ceasefire.
1: And remember, this recent war in Gaza came after the October 7th attacks, which saw 1,200 Israelis killed by Hamas and another 251 people taken hostage. The 2.5 years of war that followed saw over 70,000 Palestinians killed, millions displaced, and much of the Gaza Strip completely destroyed. Israel's been accused of genocide by a UN Commission of Inquiry, but it's an accusation they've always denied. Since the war started in 2023, Israel's banned international journalists from reporting from inside Gaza freely. But Palestinian journalists have continued to report inside Gaza, despite the very real danger. For this episode on ceasefires, our team in Gaza spoke to doctors at Al-Shifa Hospital and displaced families living in tents. Nine members of the Al-Ghaf family are living in these tents in Gaza City. Among them are grandparents Khaled and Rehab, and two of their grandchildren, Abdul and Jana. Their camp sits inside the city's port, but even by the sea and in a ceasefire, they can't escape the fighting. Ongoing attacks during the ceasefire means that Gaza's death toll is still rising. Gaza's health ministry, run by Hamas, says that 1,198 people have been killed and 3,831 people have been injured. Of those killed, 770 were men, 36 were elderly, 128 were women, but 264 of those killed were children. That's 22%. The IDF claims that data from the health ministry is unreliable, but their figures are widely and frequently used by the UN and other international agencies. But the data doesn't distinguish between civilians and militants. And during the ceasefire period, 5 Israeli soldiers have been killed, according to the military. For some doctors in Gaza, this still feels like an active war. صراحة منذ بدء تطبيق وقف إطلاق النار أعداد الإصابات في تزايد بشكل عام قدرة المستشفيات الاستيعابية لموضوع الإصابات في الفترة الحالية هي فترة حرجة يوميا ما يقارب من 3 أو 4 قصف بشكل مستمر قصف بشكل يومي آلة الدمار ما زالت مستمرة توقعنا أن يكون في تطبيق للهدنة بشكل واضح على الأرض لكن ما نراه بالعكس. The October ceasefire was part of a wider 20-point peace plan that Donald Trump announced in September last year. The early stages of this plan include the ceasefire, which is what we're going to discuss. You can split it into broadly 3 areas. Both sides agree to stop fighting. Israel also agreed to partially withdraw its troops to what became known as the Yellow Line. That meant that Israel controlled around 50% of Gaza. On hostages, Hamas had to return all remaining Israeli hostages held in Gaza, both alive and dead. In exchange, Israel would release around 250 Palestinian prisoners and 1,700 people, including minors, who were detained in Gaza during the war. The third was the increased flow of aid into Gaza. Reports at the time said the agreement aimed to allow around 600 trucks into Gaza every day. Let's zoom out for a second and look at some of the reasons why ceasefires seem to break down. To do that, you've got to look at some of their biggest flaws. They're open to interpretation, there can be a lack of accountability and a lack of enforcement. But first, let's start with the lack of trust.
5: We tend only to be in an armed conflict because the parties to the armed conflict don't trust each other and failed previously to negotiate over their differences.
1: In the context of Gaza, that issue of distrust runs deep.
7: You have to remember, there is zero trust between Hamas and the Israelis. I mean, if you can go below zero, sort of negative trust, they're absolutely out and out hatred.
6: If you distrust the other side, you are waiting for them to misbehave. You're waiting for them to do something underhand. That's always the problem with mistrust. It tends to lead countries to over-interpret what is happening, what they're seeing.
1: The next issue is that ceasefires can be open to a lot of interpretation. Even when a ceasefire is agreed in writing, what the terms actually mean can be interpreted very differently between both sides. For that, we're going to take a quick detour and focus on the ceasefire agreement between Iran and the US. After months of fighting, the US and Iran reached a ceasefire agreement. This is officially known as the Memorandum of Understanding, but it's basically the ceasefire agreement. It was signed in June by Iranian and US leaders. And if we look at this particular clause, number 5, it's relating to the Strait of Hormuz, which is one of the busiest shipping lanes in the world and has been one of the most contested parts of the ceasefire. It says here that the Islamic Republic of Iran will make arrangements using its best efforts for the safe passage of commercial vessels. And then it adds, the traffic of commercial vessels will immediately start. But how has this been interpreted by both sides?
6: On the Strait of Hormuz, the MOU says that it will be open immediately. The Iranians say, well, it is open immediately as long as you follow the track that we want you to follow coming in and out of the straits. And the Americans say, well, that doesn't mean it's open properly. The Iranians and the Americans disagree on what an open Strait of Hormuz should look like.
1: After this, both sides restarted strikes on each other, showing you just how different interpretations of a ceasefire can be so problematic. OK, so we know that there's issues with ceasefires once they're drafted and once they're in place. But what happens when there's a violation? Well, that's where the next problem comes in, the lack of accountability.
5: Most of the time, ceasefires are not meant to be binding. They're not treaties under international law.
1: Without being legally binding, that can make it really hard to hold those who have broken the ceasefire to account. A lot of the flaws that we see in ceasefires today can be applied to Gaza as well. Do you remember when we were talking about this ceasefire agreement there and the fact that part of it was to do with Israeli partial withdrawal? That's where the yellow line comes in. The yellow line isn't actually like a physical line. It's made up of all these yellow blocks that have been placed on the ground. And actually, where that line is has been very controversial. In fact, the Israeli Prime Minister Benjamin Netanyahu said himself in May that they'd move to control 70% of Gaza. But how are they justifying that?
7: The Israelis still maintain that they need this because as long as Hamas, I would say, is present and at the moment is rearming, then they say, and this is a line you hear about Lebanon as well, you need this buffer to protect the Israelis who live near that border between Israel and Gaza because of October 7th, because of this fear of another attack and because fear that Hamas would fire rockets into those Israeli communities.
1: I asked the IDF whether they consider this Israeli expansion within Gaza as a violation of the ceasefire agreement. But they said the IDF is not violating the ceasefire agreement and are responding to repeat violations by Hamas. Hamas has also been accused of violating the ceasefire agreement by Israel. One of the biggest disputes was around the return of deceased hostages. The 20 living hostages who were still in Gaza were released once the ceasefire started. But Israel accused Hamas of delaying the return of the remains of some hostages. The dispute included 24-year-old Rangavili, whose remains hadn't been recovered. They weren't handed over by Hamas, but were recovered by the IDF more than 3 months after the ceasefire started. Hamas has denied deliberately delaying the return of hostages, saying that the destruction in Gaza made it difficult to locate and recover some of the bodies. Like we said before, ceasefires are not legally binding. They rely on this idea of political will. And it kind of seems that if or when there's a violation, there's very little consequence. This brings us on to our last point, the lack of enforcement. There's no single way to enforce a ceasefire, and it depends on who's involved. International bodies like the United Nations have typically played a range of roles in ceasefires.
6: Very often, the United Nations is required to produce monitors. So a UN force, not a combat force, but a force of military personnel, is sent into a territory to observe what goes on, to stand on the ceasefire line and report if there are any violations.
1: But are these international bodies like the UN as effective as they used to be?
6: As we're speaking now, we're entering into another great power period, which is dominated by big figures who don't really care much for the United Nations.
9: I always say about the UN, fantastic potential, but it's all about the people. You know, you can have a wonderful concept, but if you don't have the people, the UN has never lived up to its potential.
5: All of these sort of institutional matters of institutional decline, they're implicated in these ceasefires failing and in us having more and more armed conflicts that are simply protracted and where it's not clear how they're going to end in peace.
1: When we look specifically at Gaza, while the UN Security Council has backed the ceasefire, another player has gotten very involved.
10: If President Trump and all Board of Peace members could please take their seats in the front.
1: Okay, just quickly, let's talk about this Board of Peace. It was proposed around the time of that 20-point Gaza peace plan last September. While the board was set up to oversee the wider Gaza plan, the ceasefire is a central part of it and how the plan could even progress. Its board includes members like Trump's son-in-law, Jared Kushner, and Tony Blair.
7: One of the issues with this is about who's judging, who is standing in judgment over the activities of the Israelis and Hamas. Now, the Board of Peace, which Donald Trump created, is not the United Nations. It's something you buy into. And if you look at the members of it, you know, there are no European Union sort of nations on it. Britain's not a part of it. France isn't. Canada isn't. A lot of people see it as a vanity project with Donald Trump at the top, not the President of the United States, but Donald Trump as the chairman. So that's one of the questions about this, is the sort of legitimacy of this. Another question is, if and when an international force is sent in as a sort of peacekeeping, it's not going to be the United Nations, who's it going to be and what rules will they stick to?
1: A ceasefire is still important, but there are still so many concerns about what's happening inside Gaza and whether we should even call it a ceasefire.
5: Since it didn't lead to a cessation of hostilities, ideally we shouldn't call it a ceasefire, and ideally the world wouldn't look at Gaza and assume that it is subject to a ceasefire. It is very much subject to an intense, ongoing international armed conflict.
1: History has shown us that successful ceasefires are possible and that they can be a really important pathway to longer-term peace.
7: However fragile these things are, a day of ceasefire has to be better than a day of war.
1: But it feels like there's so much scope for interpretation and breaking the rules, which makes me question what the word ceasefire really means today.
6: Given that we seem to be living in a world of instant ceasefires which don't last very long, it's an interesting problem as to whether ceasefires are being devalued in the modern world. In a way, I think they are, because years ago, a ceasefire was a rather important moment.
8: With fighting ended, a political conference is slated.
6: It did represent something that changed the character of a conflict. In the last few years, certainly the last 6 to 10 years, we've witnessed more and more ceasefires that create cynicism, disbelief, and they are a waypoint in some sort of messy conflict, which we don't really expect to be solved anytime soon.

0: For decades, trading collectible cards in the school playground has been a childhood staple. But prices have soared so dramatically that retailers are now getting 24/7 security to protect their stock. The boom is being fueled by social media influencers and content creators teaching users how to buy and flip cards for profit. Our arts and entertainment correspondent Katie Spencer has been investigating.
1: Sky-high prices, viral hype, and card flippers. Trading cards, now such big business, they're targeted by criminals.
2: A collector's passion has become a speculator's playground, and genuine fans have had enough.
3: You know, the collectibles market is out of control when the police are called over princess cards. Crowds who'd queued overnight at Disney's flagship London store sent home after seemingly organised groups of scalpers tried to force their way to the front.
4: I personally saw like kind of people wearing balaclavas, people with kind of hoods up and like hats down.
3: Why? Because prices for Disney's newest trading cards are soaring.
4: There was a special kind of collection set for £100 where you only get six cards in the set. But that set's already kind of pre-selling on eBay for like £400.
3: Card collecting is the craze that never really went away. Instead, the mania that once filled school playgrounds in the late 90s and early noughties has become huge.
2: Pokemon is now the world's highest grossing media franchise, generating well over $100 billion in revenue. The boom has become so lucrative that it's attracting more than just collectors.
3: For those who've been there from the beginning, it's frustrating.
5: People are now kind of obsessed over prices. When we were kids, we didn't really care about that.
3: In part, Omar says the problem has been fueled by content creators teaching users how to buy and flip cards for profit.
5: A box at ETB is about 50 to 60 quid. You'll buy it here, but then if you go on eBay, some people are already selling at 80 to 90, and then within a month or two, it's about maybe 100. I kind of wish the market would crash.
3: To deter scalpers, Brotherhood Games go out of their way to try and make sure fans come first. When it comes to the latest drops, everyone in their queue is asked to show receipts to prove they've purchased or played here before. And those who are here appreciate it.
6: There was a pre-sale for some big drop the other day. And a lot of people were listing them on eBay before they'd even shipped out, like months before. I guess some people do it to make a living, but it's also taking away the experience for other people who do really want to collect cards.
7: I can see why you want to collect.
8: Clearly, you can see I like shiny things.
3: The thing is, a hobby built for the playground is becoming increasingly unaffordable for the kids who are in it.
9: It's almost pricing out a lot of people, especially a lot of younger people. It's opened up the doors to more people, essentially. But it's also opened, it's a dual-edged sword. It opens up to the negative side as well, where other people only see the profit in it.
10: 5, 4, 3, 2, 1.
11: Welcome to Pitch Flats, guys. Let's go!
3: The real battle has become getting cards to the people who collect them, not just those wanting to cash in.
12: Everything that we did, you know, started from, you know, community aspects, you know, from my mum making sandwiches to getting people to come in and play. There is a lot of what we call flippers and people taking advantage of, you know, the modern day collector. I don't think they're going to go anytime soon, but I think it's up to people like myself to make sure we keep that in moderation and make sure that the product is getting fairly into the right hands.
13: Congratulations!
14: Thank you. Very nice card.
3: And there is another aspect. As prices have rocketed, so too has the need for security.
12: It is similar that if you're trying to rob a bank, it's the same as trying to rob a Pokemon store.
3: At Bads Gaming in Cwmbran, Wales, earlier this year, a thief stole more than £65,000 worth of cards.
15: We're quite close to a police station. We have 24/7 security on site. But then obviously we had the break-in, so it was like, well, actually, even though we do have all of these things...
3: Then there's the shoplifting.
15: You are having to watch everyone, everything that goes on, any slight hand movement. You're constantly kind of, you know, analysing threat levels, essentially, which for the best part, what is really a child's hobby.
3: In part, YouTuber Logan Paul's multi-million dollar purchases of rare cards has helped push the hobby into the headlines.
13: some of these big collectors are still opening the packs and you know, really enjoying the collection. So every day there are just fewer and fewer examples still sealed out there in the wild.
16: And you can see here, there's a price sticker from The Entertainer reduced from £90 down to 10. So they couldn't get these off the shelves back then. Definitely worth the kind of 10, 15,000 pound range, maybe more. These are hard to find still sealed.
1: Auction house Stanley Gibbons Baldwins has handled some really rare sales.
13: People are so desperate to get their hands on these at the moment. A number of months ago, we were lucky enough to have a PSA 9 Pikachu Illustrator card, and that sort of sold through us for over £800,000. It's sometimes, you know, hard to wrap your head around the fact that a printed bit of cardboard can be worth so much money. With the older cards, there is a finite number out there. That demand, you know, is growing, and the supply isn't really changing.
2: Pokemon has said it is printing more cards to tackle shortages, with a major new manufacturing expansion planned in the US as demand continues to outstrip supply. While that might make a difference, for now it's not being felt on the ground.
1: With online card collecting going from a niche hobby to a social media-fueled investment boom, rather than chasing Pikachu, some are treating him like a pension fund. Katie Spencer, Sky News.
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0: Next week will bring some much-needed rain, but not all drought-hit areas will get to see it, with the south hot and humid tomorrow. It'll be largely dry this evening, but western parts will have a little rain, mainly Ireland and Northern Ireland. Patchy rain will then take over more of the north and west overnight, but southern Britain looks dry and clear. It will be warmer than last night. England and Wales will be largely dry tomorrow morning, with plenty of sunshine, but the odd shower will develop in the southwest. Elsewhere, there'll be some rain, most prolonged over Scotland. It'll be hot and humid across southern Britain, with a high of 34 Celsius possible in the southeast, cooler for most others. The afternoon will bring showers or longer spells of rain, with thundery downpours possible, but southern and eastern England should stay fine.
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0: This is Sky News. Coming up, the Greek Fire Service confirms that two people have been killed after two helicopters working to extinguish wildfires collided near Athens. More on that when we come back here on Sky News.

0: destroyed, and over 1,000 people have been evacuated. Hours before Sunday's fatal collision, the country's prime minister warned that firefighting aircraft might struggle to fly due to high winds. Kyriakos Mitsotakis warned that his country faced extremely difficult days ahead, high winds both fanning the flames and hampering efforts to bring them under control. Already, wildfires in Greece have claimed the lives of 3 firefighters in the Peloponnese and on the islands of Crete. The end of July saw huge wildfires in areas of France and Spain. These are now under control, but with such high temperatures, the risk of further fires can't be ruled out. For now, though, it appears that as the danger eases slightly in the west of Europe, it is increasing in its east. For Greece, tragedy in the air as well as on the ground, as the wildfires continue to burn on. Barnaby Papadopoulos, Sky News.
1: After 60,000 migrants crossed into a Spanish territory this week, here the Prime Minister has insisted his government will be relentless in tackling small boat crossings. He made that pledge as he met emergency workers at Dover today. Our political correspondent Lucy McDade has this report.
2: This image could come back to haunt Andy Burnham or hail him the leader who succeeded where others didn't. Beside him, a boat that carried 96 migrants across the Channel in May, among those on board men, women and young children. They're the scenes that have become all too familiar, ones that successive governments still haven't managed to stop.
3: We have to deal with the issue rather than play politics with the issue. Just deal with it head on, grip it, and then make the changes that will bring that reassurance to the public. It's about changing the whole approach, and slowly but surely we are putting in place those building blocks of a very different approach to this issue. It's working, but there's more to be done.
2: But as Andy Burnham says, these pictures don't actually tell the full story. Small boat crossings initially went up after Keir Starmer came to power, but the official data shows numbers have since fallen. At the start of this year, that dipped significantly and continued to gradually decline. But that doesn't mean the boats have stopped. And since Andy Burnham took over, in just 2 weeks, we've seen more than 2,000 people arrive on UK shores. The weather is, of course, a factor, but the government is pointing to policy. So, for example, a deal with France was renewed fairly recently at a cost of £662 million. What's it paying for? Well, more police officers on French beaches, more surveillance technology, so like drones along the coastline to intercept criminal gangs. In Dover, these officers try and track down the people smugglers behind the Channel crossings. They've more than doubled in number since the start of 2025. But while the government believes these measures are working, others say they're not going far enough.
4: Since this Prime Minister came to office, he's not even been in post 2 weeks. More than 2,000 people have arrived and several people have been found dead in the Channel. This is a huge problem. It requires a real sizable solution. The solution's there. The National Crime Agency have told us. The people at home know. People who come into this country must be detained and must be deported.
2: Scenes like this have heightened tensions in recent days. Around 60,000 migrants have crossed from Morocco to the Spanish territory of Ceuta in northern Africa. Unprecedented pictures, prompting critics to blame Spain for being too liberal on immigration. So while back home the new Prime Minister might be somewhat satisfied with government progress, he also knows this is the issue that has plagued his predecessors. Complacency could not only cost him his job, but Labour the next election. Lucy McDade, Sky News, in Dover.
1: And that story is sure to feature on our late night programme, The Wrap, tonight from 10 o'clock. Here to discuss all of today's big stories and the best of tomorrow's papers will be investigative journalist Susie Boniface and senior political correspondent at the Daily Mail, Christian Calgate. A man has been arrested following the death of a British woman whose body was found in a suitcase in Athens. Elizabeth Jane Ross is believed to have died several days before her body was discovered in a derelict building in the city last month. Greek police said her bank card was still being used and text messages were being sent from her phone following her death. In a statement, Police Scotland said, We're aware of the death of a Scottish woman in Athens, and the liaising

0: With authorities in Greece, officers are providing support to a family in Scotland. Donald Trump says he's cancelled planned strikes on Iran, but has insisted the pause will only hold as long as a deal is struck, in his words, rapidly. Any agreement would need to see the Strait of Hormuz fully reopened and Iran end its nuclear ambitions. Posting on his Truth Social, the US president said the USA is locked and loaded and ready to go against the Islamic Republic of Iran at levels of military, terror, strength and power not seen since World War II. Despite this, we have just been asked by Iran and other Middle Eastern countries to hold off any attack in that the perimeters of a deal has been agreed to. Based on this request, I've agreed for the future benefit of the world and likewise the survival of a successful and prosperous Iran to cancel the attack, subject to being able to rapidly make a deal. Violence between Israeli settlers and Palestinians is surging on the West Bank, and it's intensified since four Palestinians and two Israelis were killed in a confrontation last week. And that's led to more arrests and tighter checkpoint controls by the IDF. But that clampdown is affecting emergency health care, as our international correspondent John Sparks reports.
1: In the West Bank, the State of Israel is tightening its grip in the places where Palestinians live their lives. Roads are shut, barriers erected, five military battalions redeployed after a surge of violence sparked by Israeli settlers. Yet the Palestinians are suffering the consequences. The ambulance in this small Palestinian village is driven by Bashar al-Kayuti. Last Monday, he picked up a woman who was 6 months pregnant. She was bleeding and in terrible pain. She needed urgent medical attention. But their route to the hospital was blocked by Israeli checkpoints, like this one near

0: We've been trying every route to reach the hospitals. At some gates, shots were fired at us. At other gates, settlers tried to damage our vehicles. They've even stopped us from transporting patients.
1: They had to wait for 10 minutes before the ambulance was permitted to advance. And we see the soldiers approach the vehicle, one with his rifle drawn. They open the door, see the pregnant woman and her nurse, and demand IDs. Then they tell the driver to shut off the engine.
2: When the soldiers ordered Mr. Al-Kayouti to switch off the engine, he had to stop the oxygen and he had to turn off the monitors in the ambulance. And the crew were already running out of fluids, but they couldn't move. They were stuck here on the edge of the city. And soon they had to make an impossible decision. Did they try to save the life of the mother, or did they try to save the life of the child?
1: That decision was made at the checkpoint, the nurse telling Al-Kayouti she must deliver the baby to save the mother's life. Another 10 minutes pass before the soldiers let them through.
0: I tried to do everything I could to save the baby's life. I shouted at the soldiers and they threatened to shoot me. Even the nurse who was with me had a weapon pointed to her head while she was trying to treat one of the patients.
1: They pass an extraordinary queue, thousands of people trapped inside Nablus before they reach the main hospital. Doctors confirmed their arrival shortly before 8 a.m. The life of the pregnant woman was saved. The baby was placed in a box.
2: In response to our findings, the Israeli military denied the incident took place. Spokesperson told us the claim that IDF soldiers delayed an ambulance at the Al-Warda checkpoint is false, adding no such report regarding such an incident was received from the Palestinian side. But this is clearly contradicted by the video evidence from the ambulance crew. And the director of the Rafidia Hospital and the doctor who treated the woman in question told us delays like these dramatically increase the chances of complications and death.
1: The draconian restrictions on movement were introduced after the deaths of two Israelis last week. They lost their lives in a confrontation in a Palestinian village called Tel when a group of armed settlers entered the community. Four local people were also killed. Attacks by settlers are rising in frequency, while Palestinians are feeling increasingly afraid. In the village of Kusra, the brand new mosque has been torched and dubbed in graffiti. And we found the mayor inside trying to put the pieces back together.
3: It makes you feel despair and frustration, a feeling of racism from the other side. This is a mosque, and the mosque belongs to God. You are free to pray as you wish, whether you are Christian, Jewish, or Muslim. But here, they won't allow people the freedom to worship.
1: Here we see the brothers who paid for the mosque, a building they named for their mother. But they told us they haven't got the money to repair it. The Israeli government says it's increasing security in the West Bank to combat terrorism. But it's also enabling the settlers as they invade and occupy more land. And the Palestinians seem powerless to stop it. John Sparks, Sky News, in the West Bank.
4: Okay, let's have a look at some of the day's other stories now. At least three people have been killed and 21 others wounded in a bombing in central Moscow after an improvised explosive device detonated at a restaurant. Russian state media says an unidentified woman tried to smuggle the bomb into the restaurant and it was detonated when she was stopped by a security guard. Moscow's mayor has labeled the attack a brutal terrorist act. At least 5 people have been killed and 41 others are missing in Indonesia after a ferry caught fire. A search and rescue operation is underway in the sea, 23 miles north of Madura Island, off the northeastern coast of Java. Officials say passing vessels have helped save many of the 271 people who were on board the ferry. The European Union is due to hold emergency talks next week after tens of thousands of Moroccan migrants crossed the border into the Spanish city of Ceuta. Some of those who made it into the territory have told Sky News they were waved through by Moroccan police. Spanish officials say almost all of those who made the crossing have now been returned. Earlier, we heard from Juan Fernando López Aguiar, Spanish MEP and member of the EU's working group on asylum, who says blame falls on all sides and that Spain is entitled to solidarity from EU nations.
5: Ceuta is certainly an integral part of Spanish sovereignty, of Spanish territory. Ceuta and Melilla are both in the Spanish constitution. So by all means, they are Spain, and by all means, they are European Union. The thing is that Spain is the only country in the European Union who has a terrestrial border with the whole of the African continent, with Kingdom of Morocco. So it makes an impact on the whole of the European Union. Certainly there is a European Union scale of response. We have put in place a migration and asylum pact based on principles of shared responsibility and binding solidarity. We have shown solidarity with Finland, having an external border with Russia, nothing less. We have shown solidarity with Poland, having an external border both with Russia in Kaliningrad and with Belarus. So we are entitled to expect some solidarity from the European Union by being significant. We have an external border of the whole of the European Union with the African continent, with the Kingdom of Morocco. And Morocco has an association agreement with Europe. So it's time that we enforce that association agreement and we demand responsibility from Moroccan authorities.
4: This is Sky News. Coming up, how Motherwell made a winning start to the new Scottish Premiership season.

0: thousands of people have been using the beast for years to traverse Mexico, but it is really dangerous. Many people have died riding it.
1: Andy Burnham promised to tackle rough sleeping as his first priority when he entered number 10. More than half of people polled by YouGov for Sky News believe the Prime Minister was right to tackle the issue. But two-thirds of those surveyed believe he will fail in his pledge. Our home editor, Jason Farrell, has followed the journeys of a number of rough sleepers for several years. This week, he went back to visit them.
2: Bed down, fully kitted up, because you don't know when you've got to make a move.
3: There is no one-size-fits-all solution to rough sleeping. Daniel, a working carpenter who hit hard times when we filmed him in Croydon last year, has different needs to Leon, a homeless prison leaver we filmed 18 months ago in Bridgend.
4: If it gets much colder, I'm thinking of doing something just to go back in, because I've done a winter before and it's horrific.
3: And it's different again for Ian. This is him 4 years ago, a crack addict, living in a home of crates underneath Hammersmith Flyover. Then 2 years ago in a hostel, but struggling with organisation and self-care.
5: If you're picking someone up and you're going to put them in a hostel with 26 other people that are all addicts, it's going to rub off on you.
6: I've been going round in this circle now for like 20 odd years, and it's like getting to a hostel, become homeless.
3: Yeah.
6: Get into a hostel, become homeless.
7: They say support is having a key work every 2 weeks.
3: Yeah.
7: That's not support.
3: Now he's doing better in a different hostel, and his old spot under the flyover has been claimed by someone else. What do you think about Andy Burnham's pledge to end rough sleeping in the UK?
7: In simple terms, it's not possible. Homelessness isn't the issue. The issue is drug addiction, prison, family breakup, relationship breaks down, losing your job.
3: So homelessness is the symptom?
7: Yeah, it's a symptom of it. Yeah. And so unless you're going to solve all of those things, which would be a very big ask, you're not going to end homelessness.
8: I will soon go through that door behind me and issue my first instruction to end rough sleeping in our country.
3: The Prime Minister's pledge comes with an additional £340 million targeted at the most vulnerable rough sleepers to help them get housing and support. They say this is just phase one of the plan, and there will need to be much more to it if Andy Burnham is to fulfil his promise.
9: Spare little change, please.
3: Ian's life documents the failed efforts of previous governments.
9: Can you please spare a little change?
3: 20 years ago, 19-year-old Ian was evicted from his flat.
9: Please spare a little change, please.
10: No.
3: In the Blair Brown era, when a rough sleeping unit had dramatically reduced numbers on the streets by focusing on the root causes. But after the 2008 financial crisis, numbers steadily rose, Ian among them. The pandemic triggered a successful but temporary drive to get people off the streets. Ian was in a hostel and looking better for it. Then, despite a pledge from the Housing Minister Michael Gove to end rough sleeping...
9: Spare a little change, please.
3: Ian was soon back on the streets, and there were nearly 13,000 rough sleepers in London last year, a figure 60% higher than a decade ago.
9: It's happening bad.
3: 2 years ago, following the life of prison leaver Leon, we met Becky, running a drop-in centre for the homeless in Bridgend.
11: What's the situation since we last saw you 2 years ago?
12: I think we can say it's probably got progressively worse. I've certainly got double the amount of clients that we had at the time we saw you last.
3: Each has their own route to rough sleeping, requiring their own solutions. Prison leaver Warren wants a home and a job.
13: Doing my forklift licence, driving licence, I'm ready to go. Do you know what I mean? Just give me a property, I'm ready to go.
3: Joanne needs extra support.
11: So what sort of things do you struggle with?
14: Anxiety, daily life, and mental health, which is also part of it.
3: And after 30 years on the streets, Neil struggles with life indoors.
15: Western-super-Mare, I'm known as Bear Grylls, because I taught the homeless how to survive. And the rules on homelessness.
11: So somebody needs to teach you how to live inside.
15: Yeah, basically, it sounds stupid, but I need to be taught now how I'm meant to do what I'm meant to do.
11: For 30 years, you've seen what's been going on the streets
15: and
11: of Britain.
15: And it's getting worse.
11: Is it?
15: Yes, a lot worse. Mm. When I left Bridgend 21 years ago, there was maybe a handful of homeless. I've come back and we're everywhere.
11: Andy Burnham has pledged to end rough sleeping. Do you think he can do it?
15: I'd like to think yes, but I don't hold much hope. No. I really don't. Where are they going to put us? The council got no properties, housing association got no properties, and they've given all the hotels away.
12: We need funding, we need time, we need support. It's all right to put a roof over their heads, but when they can't cope with that and they can't manage that, they're going to be homeless again.
10: If you don't mind.
12: Red or orange?
3: More than half of people surveyed for an exclusive Sky poll thought Mr Burnham was right to make his pledge, but two-thirds think he will fail to achieve it. Success requires a nationwide network of support. This centre in Bridgend currently gets no government funding. It's barely surviving.
12: I've done this for a long time and I can tell the ones that are going to do it and the ones that are not. Mm. But that doesn't matter because they're all someone's child. And they all got to have the chance. Whether we think that they can do it or not is irrelevant. They're all somebody, they're all a person.
11: Yeah.
12: Mm. And every life is worth investing in.
11: Yeah.
3: They've learned to live in the harshest of conditions, but for many, the hardest thing is a route out.
1: Jason Farrell reporting there. Let's get the latest sports now with Harriet at Sky Sports News.
16: Right, here we are. First day back, I suppose, it kind of feels like, doesn't it? How is the feeling? Because everything feels quite new around here.
17: Of course, first day of pre-season, with the full squad outside on the pitch today. And the first team meeting, talking about our season ambition and who we want to be. It's been a great day, and of course, I'm very excited, yeah.
16: How does it feel? It feels odd coming here. I haven't been shouted at by Katie McCabe or given a big hug by Beth Mead. There is a different feeling here today.
17: Yeah, you'll get them at some point, just not around Arsenal. Yeah, of course, they are legends of the club on what they've done for Arsenal, and for me it was a pleasure working with them as well. In both of them there's so much football intelligence, and learned from them, and I think Katie, with her leadership, her vocality on the pitch, same with Beth, very energetic, vocal on the pitch. Of course, we'll miss that. But yeah, it's a new season and we have a lot of great players coming in, and there will be new dynamics, and we have a lot of leadership in the squad as it stands. And then it's always interesting in the group dynamics, how are these different roles going to be filled with the squad that we have right now? But it looks really, really good.
16: The decision to sort of transform the squad, to move on from certain players, to kind of maybe get a bit younger, was taken some months ago. Was there any kind of nerves about sort of the process whilst you were going through it, especially at the end of the season when your team was playing well?
17: Yeah. Nerves, I don't know what word I would use, but you're always, because it's decisions for the player, for the team, for the club, and you want to make sure that for all parties involved the decisions are right. So of course there's been a lot of thinking going into these decisions. If I would say it's made me nervous, I don't think so. But yeah, I'm just really happy with Beth and Katie, the way they've ended their Arsenal time, because I think they've been playing on a really high level and have been really important for us. Likewise for Laia Codina, Vic Belova. Manuela was, of course, unfortunately out with an injury. But all these players hopefully feel like the end of their Arsenal time has been positive.
16: But you haven't, it's lots of clubs, I suppose, when they were sort of going out and starting a new structure, would have gone out and probably signed a load of young players. But you've signed quite a few players at their peak, or certainly sort of hoping to be at their peak. Was that a conscious decision?
17: Yeah, so of course there's a lot of different factors that we look at when we go and recruit and build a team that we think can be most successful for us. They need to be good fits for us. So how I see the game growing, athleticism, I think, is really important because the game becomes faster. So explosive actions, you have to be able to deliver them over 90 minutes. So definitely something we...
1: Thanks, Harriet, for that. Let's get a check now on the weather.
18: I hope we haven't forgotten anything.
19: Travel insurance. I ticked that box.
18: Yeah, but remember what you forgot last year.
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1: Next week will bring some much-needed rain, but not all drought-hit areas will get to see it with the south hot and humid tomorrow. It'll be largely dry this evening, but western parts will have a little rain, mainly in Ireland and Northern Ireland. Patchy rain will take over more of the north and west overnight, but southern Britain looks dry and clear. It'll be warmer than last night. England and Wales will be largely dry tomorrow morning, with plenty of sunshine, but the odd shower will develop in the southwest. Elsewhere, there'll be some rain, most prolonged over Scotland.
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1: This is Sky News. Coming up, we'll have highlights from this week's The UK Tonight with Sarah.

0: Hello and welcome to the highlights from this past week on the UK Tonight. Coming up, we'll discuss Andy Burnham's plan to fix social care and I'll speak to the UK's first deafblind doctor. But first, more than half of England and all of Wales were confirmed as being in drought this week, with experts fearing that extreme heat, wildfires and dry conditions will linger right through until the autumn. Firefighters have tackled 200 blazes in the past fortnight, and with July expected to be the driest month on record, the fire service is braced for a busy summer. I've been speaking to Philip Garrigan, chair of the National Fire Chiefs Council. What we're witnessing may well become the new normal. That means your organisations are going to be pretty busy. What have you been seeing nationwide over the last few weeks?
1: Yeah, look, I think it is the new normal, to be fair. And kind of revert back to probably 2018, we had Saddleworth Moor, Winter Hill. That was probably the start of the kind of real significant focus on wildfire. And those incidents become really clear in the kind of the psyche of the Fire and Rescue Service, but more recently in the public and government's eye line. And look, you know, 2018 was a particularly busy period, but 2022 was even busier. We had 14 major incidents declared in the July period, similar to timescales that we're dealing with now. And that was putting Fire and Rescue Services under considerable pressure. 2025, if you move on to there, that's the busiest period we've had for wildfires ever on record. And as it stands now, we're on, you know, about 716 wildfires since the start of the year, which if I was kind of forecasting where we'd be at the end, I think you're probably into the busiest wildfire period for us. And as has been referenced by kind of colleagues previously, you know, the fires are getting more intense and they're lasting for longer. So, you know, the hotter, drier summers, the wetter winters are certainly compounding matters.
0: Yeah, it's presenting new and significant challenges for those involved in the fire services. Like you're talking about the figures there, nearly 400 wildfires recorded in July so far, making it the busiest July on record for wildfires in England and Wales. How has the problem changed? Would it be that in summers gone past, you would know of the hotspots, for want of a better phrase, those areas that were likely to present with fires? Is it now a case that if it can happen anywhere because the conditions are so different?
1: Yeah, look, as I say, you know, extremely hot summers and wet winters are exacerbating the challenges for firefighters. But as you say, the wildfires are appearing everywhere across the UK. There isn't probably a Fire and Rescue Service that hasn't dealt with a wildfire over the course of the last number of months. And as you referenced, July particularly, the busiest July on record. And in the last 2 weeks, we've had over 200 wildfires. That's the challenge. But not only is it in rural communities, it's making its way into urban environments too. And the necessity for Fire and Rescue Service to protect critical infrastructure, protect the natural environments, but also protect people's homes and livelihoods. And that is really at the forefront of our decision-making now, how we can protect communities from the threat of fire and how we can use all of our resources and capabilities to do that. And as has been, you know, exemplified in Suffolk, we bring firefighters in from across the UK on occasions to support a particular local fire and rescue service, and we continue to do that. And we've had support from government more latterly around specialist capabilities, which can assist fire and rescue services really challenging circumstances, and we really welcome that. We look for that to be sustained over the course of the next number of years, because as you've said, you know, this isn't this isn't a one-off. This is a kind of a change now from a climate perspective, and certainly one that the Fire and Rescue Service has to ensure it's got the capabilities to be able to deal with into the future.
0: Yeah, new challenges, new ways of working if this is going to become more frequent. Presumably that's going to need more investment, because just looking at the scale of the fire today, that is a complicated long term in terms of, you know, days situation.
1: Yeah, and look, and we welcome the Prime Minister's kind of comments, particularly in relation to the Suffolk incident and the support and, you know, that he intends to provide to the Fire and Rescue Service to ensure that it's equipped for the future. So we've already had some government investments into around £1 million to support the development of the capability. But as the risk changes, as the threat increases, it's important that we get ahead of it. and we're not lagging behind, and we've got the capabilities, the resources, the equipment to be able to resolve these incidents. And looking, firefighters are at the front, on the front line of that climate change. They are dealing with these incidents in particularly arduous conditions, and I kind of pay testimony to their professionalism and their dedication. I think we owe them a massive debt of thanks. It is a team game, and you look across the emergency services, they're all working together. And, you know, Andrew just kind of commented on the kind of the multi-agency response to the incident. And we all work together to resolve things and protect communities. But particularly our firefighters are right on the front line of climate change at this moment in time.
0: And just a final question, Andrew, about the public and what the public can do, because these are challenging conditions for everyone. Everybody's got to do their bit to keep their communities safe, particularly, as you say, it's not just rural areas that are affected, you know, urban areas. Before we came on air, I saw some footage on social media of Romford, which is sort of East London, dry land there, moving toward houses. People think, oh, it won't happen here. You know, we're on a housing estate, but if you've got a local park with some trees, these things can happen. What would you say to the public about staying vigilant and doing their bit?
1: Yeah, look, as I say, in 2022, Wennington was seeing the fire spread from the rural environment to the urban environment.
0: I remember it well. My parents live just down the road. And we covered it here on Sky News. It was incredible scenes.
1: So look, you know, what would we say to members of the public? You know, clearly be vigilant. And if they are in the risk area, kind of move away. Follow the direction of the emergency services. Sometimes, you know, people don't take the message seriously, and they'll remain in the risk area for too long. If they are exposed to some of the smoke, which self-evidently would emanate from these large-scale fires, you know, close your windows and doors. I appreciate it's hot. Get yourself a fan. Make sure you keep hydrated. But if you are worried, you know, you're concerned, move away from the risk area. Go and stay with family and friends while the smoke dissipates.
0: As unfair as healthcare in America. That's how Andy Burnham describes social care in this country this week. The Prime Minister has vowed to overhaul the system, calling the failure to tackle the crisis a major dereliction of public duty. Mr. Burnham says he is determined to fix the problem, and he wants the other party's help to do so. But can he truly change anything, or have we heard this all before? I've been speaking to Andrew Dilnot, who wrote a government review of social care back in 2011. This time we are going to do it, says Andy Burnham. What's different this time, do you think?
2: Well, we've got a Prime Minister who is absolutely committed to it. Now, funnily enough, Boris Johnson was very committed to this as well. He left office probably 2 months sooner. If he'd stayed on for another 2 months, we'd have had a reform. I think having a Prime Minister so committed, and I think Mr. Burnham's given this even greater prominence than Boris Johnson did, that's one thing that's different. We have to do this. We are, as the Prime Minister said, we're letting ourselves down. We're creating misery where there shouldn't be some. It's time to get on and take some action.
0: Yeah, you'll have listened to Nick Martin's report there. Those contributing to it who work in social care, who are receiving social care, say, look, you know, we've been hearing this is an urgent issue for 30 years. In that 30 years, how much worse has the system got?
2: We've got much worse, mainly because of something that we should be just over the moon about, which is that people are living longer. And as I get older, I'm very glad people are living longer. There are massively more older people still alive into their old age needing care. Through that time, funding has not kept up at all. So even the only means-tested system that we've got is delivering care to fewer people, older people now, than it was 15, 20 years ago, despite the fact that the numbers have gone up such a lot. So the pressures on the people needing care have grown. The pressures on the people delivering the care have grown as well. We've got 1.5 million people working in paid employment in social care, nearly as many as in the NHS. And the pressure they're under is close to intolerable. So it has got worse. There's definitely a crisis. There was a crisis 15 years ago. It's worse now. We're all letting one another down. We should get on and face up to it.
0: Yeah, the time for talking is done. It's now time for action. As I said, your recommendations published 15 years ago. I'm sure many of them still hold and have greater urgency today. Did you recognise much of what Andy Burnham had to say? Was he aligned with you in terms of what you think will help and what needs to be done urgently?
2: I think so. I mean, the Prime Minister, I think very sensibly, didn't set out a detailed plan. He's been Prime Minister for 8 days. We saw what happened in 2017 when Theresa May and her team invented a new social care policy in a matter of days. It fell apart because although in some ways these are straightforward things, the system itself is complicated, taking some time. is right. I think what we need to be absolutely frank about is what the costs are likely to be. I think that Mr. Burnham would like something that I'd like. I'd like it to be free for everybody, but I'm not sure that's politically or economically, particularly politically realistic. The cost of that will probably be more than £20 billion a year. So I think the real work starts now, and that's working out how the government can take steps towards what would be the Prime Minister's long-term goal of it being free for everybody in the most cost-efficient way and the way that helps the people who need it most. And of course, I would say this, wouldn't I? But I think the answer to that is the reforms we set out in 2011 that were legislated for and then reneged on by the 2015 Conservative government, legislated for by Boris Johnson and then pulled away from in 2023 by Liz Truss and Rishi Sunak's government, and then promised by Wes Streeting when he was the Shadow Secretary of State for Health in the last election campaign, and then reneged on by the Treasury 6 weeks after the election. That is, we should cap people's liability so that everybody knows that the worst financial case would be paying, say, the first £80,000 of their costs, and after that, they would be looked after. And that would help so much people like the gentleman who you had on earlier on, or rather you had his wife on because he's now sadly died. Those critical, extreme cases of the people who face the worst fear and get the worst deal at the moment.
0: I mean, as a nation, we don't like talking about death. We don't like talking about old age and making plans for that. But what we really don't like talking about is money. And that's where all of these recommendations and plans fall down. Do we just need to be realistic? This is going to cost. I know the Prime Minister has said, look, I'm going to look at existing budgets if we can make the money work better. The money it would save the NHS to fix social care, you know, the money could be moved from there. But essentially, there is going to have to be some kind of tax or levy. Is that what you found in order to fund this properly?
2: Yes. I mean, so the amounts of money are not large compared to the overall government budget. The overall government budget is now much more than £1,000 billion a year. I think we could make a really big improvement in all of this with an increase in spending of £10 billion a year. But that's enough that we need to recognise there is a cost. We wouldn't dream of thinking that our house insurance or our car insurance should be free. We don't think that the NHS has no cost. We spend nearly £250 billion a year on the NHS. Social care will never cost anything like that much to do it properly, but it does have a cost. If we want to have something that is better, we have to recognise that we all have to make a contribution to that. And I think that will be a critical part of the work that Baroness Casey, who's running another review, will be doing over the next year, which we will be trying to get people to face up to the reality of this and realise that if they want something better, which on the whole they do, there does have to be a cost.
0: Coming up after the break, I'll speak to the UK's first deafblind doctor.

0: a show of military might and menace. Why should the West trust you?
1: Frankly, I don't care whether the West trusts us or not.
0: Sky News. Get the full story first.
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0: Is the West right? Are you fueling Russia's war machine? American journalist Evan Gershkovich is on trial here, but was first on display. I'm Ivor Bennett, Sky's Moscow correspondent.
3: Okay, there's a lot of firing going on.
4: Can you explain to me why? We're journalists, sir.
5: Let's go. Watch, wait, right. We're going to get in. Right. Get in.
6: We just want to ask you a few questions about your involvement with ISIS. 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
7: Es un solo procesamiento, una sola sacada.
6: Oh my goodness.
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13: 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I suppose it is what we do.
0: I'm Tom Cheshire, Sky's data and forensics correspondent. 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
6: Now, to become a medic, it takes years and years of study and training. And my next guest tonight has gone through all of that while having to overcome some significant hurdles along the way. Alexandra Adams has just become the UK's first ever deafblind doctor after graduating earlier this month. Dr. Adams has just under 5% central vision in her left eye and severe and profound hearing loss. Her journey to becoming a medic was anything but easy, battling discrimination and illness to get to where she is today. Well, I sat down with Alexandra and I started by asking her when she decided to pursue a career in medicine.
18: I was actually sort of gearing towards the 2012 Paralympics as a swimmer, and I ended up having a surgery which went very wrong. So it was meant to be a simple overnight stay in the hospital. Ended up in being in the hospital for just over a year, having to have multiple surgeries. And, you know, what else can you do as a bedbound 16-year-old? You know, I began to do a lot of observing, you know, observing what made a good doctor, what made a bad doctor or not so good doctor. And I will never forget that there was this one doctor who came up to me, and she asked me a really simple question, and she just said, "Are you okay?" Which is really surprising, because not many people ask you that question. Yeah. And of course, I told this doctor that I was really frightened and uncertain for my future, and she got up and she drew the curtains around the bed, and then she lifted up her top to show me a big scar across her abdomen, and she just said, "I know how you feel." And it was in that moment that she had taught me that, yes, I was going through this awful ordeal, but I was developing empathy, and empathy was something that I could use in the future to help other people. So, yes, I don't have as much eyesight as most people, but I have more insight, and I think that is just as important when you are treating patients.
6: It must have been very daunting, though, to go into the medical profession, because you are a trailblazer. You are the UK's first deafblind doctor. So when you're looking around for a role model or somebody like you, there wasn't one. So it must be very daunting to be the first and to go into a degree which, let's face it, like most setups, most organisations, most education systems are geared towards able-bodied people. Absolutely. What was that like?
18: So I don't actually recall it ever occurring to me that I was the first deafblind to be doctor, mm-hmm. especially at the beginning. I think, obviously, as I sort of began to share my journey along the way, people were like, oh, you must be the first. But I think at the beginning, it was just a case of just trying to fit in. But obviously, I knew that this was going to be different. It was going to be difficult. Mm-hmm. And at the very beginning, I had to make sure that it was not only realistic, but also safe, because that is the utmost priority. You know, are you safe enough to be a doctor?
6: And you were probably dealing with institutions that were asking that very same question at the same time.
18: Absolutely, yeah. And unfortunately, that comes with tick boxes. And as a disabled person, you are never going to fit that perfect tick box of, you know, you're just not, you know, there's no, but actually there is no perfect image of being a doctor. So I did go through these sort of occupational health assessments, et cetera, et cetera. But what was really, excuse the pun, eye-opening for me was a trip to the US, quite spur of the moment, actually. I think it was my second year of medical school, where I went in search of blind and deaf doctors because I needed to know whether, you know, what I was doing, is this doable?
6: And it was result in a job and a career.
18: Yeah, and
6: at the end
18: it
6: of
18: was.
6: Your studies and hard work.
18: Exactly. What are they doing differently to ensure that they can hold down this job? And I met 5 completely blind doctors and 1 completely deaf doctor. And actually, the biggest thing that they taught me wasn't that they had necessarily better equipment or more money to help them do the job. It came down to the fact that they had colleagues who were more willing to sit down and say, OK, so I can see you've got this impairment. I can see that you're struggling with this. But what can we do differently to help you feel and do your job, you know, the same way as everybody else and to fit in? So, you know, inclusion, open-mindedness, innovation, they were all things that made a huge difference.
6: Yeah, let's be clear. There are no shortcuts to becoming a doctor. You go through the same education, the same training, the same testing, the same evaluation as any able-bodied student.
18: Yeah.
6: But you know that there are those attitudes out there, even though you've proven people wrong. Yeah. You have qualified as a doctor. You are now a resident doctor. But you have taken to social media to dispel those myths, and you have, you know, a couple of 100,000 followers across different platforms to talk about how it works. Because when you say to somebody, I'm a deafblind doctor, the first question will be, how on earth does that work? Yeah. And you quite simply show them how.
18: Yeah. And I welcome those questions because, like I said, I fully anticipate that that is going to be the first question. I mean, when I started, I didn't, like you said, I didn't have that role model. There were no other deafblind
6: you
18: doctors
6: didn't even
18: out
6: know
18: there.
6: If it would
18: so
6: work.
18: I didn't know if it was doable. But I have found along the way that there are 2 different types of people. There are, you know, it comes down to sort of innocent ignorance. So people that don't understand, but they are open to learning and can change their mind and their perceptions of things. And then there's people that are ignorant, and no matter how much you try and educate them, they just don't know, because they don't want to know, because they have this set prejudice of what it means to be disabled, and they just don't want to accept that. But I'm so grateful that my, you know, my misconception videos have reached many people, because I just hope that by, you know, being positive and advocating for better, it does teach people as to what you can do and what is possible, because you never know, there might be future generations of people, you know, disability or not, that want to pursue something like medicine but don't know if they can. And so saying, oh, well, this is how I use a stethoscope as a deaf person, this is how I take blood as a blind person, hopefully it gives them a little bit of hope and direction.
6: Using a stethoscope as a deaf person is actually, you know, thanks to the advances in technology and AI, which is coming into the NHS so much more, which, you know, will help you along the way as much as you want it to and as much as it can. Can you just explain the stethoscope to us? Because, again, that's one of your most popular videos.
18: It is.
6: Because that is the standard bit of doctor kit, right?
18: Yeah. I mean, actually, come to think of it, it's probably one of the only pieces of equipment that I use that's specialist. Mm-hmm. You know, when it comes to the visual stuff, I don't really require other sort of additional things. But this stethoscope is like any other stethoscope, but it's just got a Bluetooth function to it. And my hearing aids are Bluetooth. So you just, you know, switch it on, flick on the hearing aids, and you place just this onto the patient's chest, and you can hear the heart and lung sounds without actually having to put anything in your ears, which is great for, and I always say, the little patients, the younger patients think, whoa, you've got super hearing, you know? But it's great, because there have been a few instances where I have, thanks to having technology in my hands, I have picked up on heart murmurs better than my colleagues who have full hearing. So we cannot dismiss, you know, the beauty and the, you know, the possibilities with technology. And it just means that people like myself with disabilities, it just kind of helps to level things up and just helps us be able to do stuff.
14: That's all for this week. 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We will be back in September. 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

0: This is Sky News at 9 o'clock. The headlines this evening: the moment two helicopters collide near Athens while fighting wildfires. The Greek Fire Service says two people were killed in the crash. The Prime Minister says he'll be relentless in tackling small boat crossings after chaotic images showing migrants entering Spain. A man has been arrested after the body of a Scottish woman was found in a suitcase in Athens. Israeli blockades on the West Bank. We hear from a Palestinian ambulance driver whose patient lost her baby. And in sport, newly promoted St Johnstone make a winning return in the Scottish Premiership. Good evening. Two people have been killed after two helicopters, which had been fighting a major wildfire near Athens, collided mid-air. The Greek Fire Service has confirmed the two crew who died were one Greek and one Danish national. Two others were recovered alive, including a British national. The crews were among nearly 500 firefighters trying to bring a huge blaze, which has already destroyed several homes, under control, not far from the Greek capital. Barnaby Papadopoulos has more.
1: This is the moment two firefighting helicopters collided in mid-air. The crew of one helicopter, a Greek national and a British citizen, were both found safe and well by search and rescue teams. The crew members on board the other, one Greek, one Danish, both died in the crash. Over 500 firefighters are battling these flames northwest of Athens. At least 100 homes have already been destroyed, and over 1,000 people have been evacuated. Hours before Sunday's fatal collision, the country's prime minister warned that firefighting aircraft might struggle to fly due to high winds. Kyriakos Mitsotakis warned that his country faced extremely difficult days ahead, high winds both fanning the flames and hampering efforts to bring them under control. Already, wildfires in Greece have claimed the lives of three firefighters in the Peloponnese and on the island of Crete. The end of July saw huge wildfires in areas of France and Spain. These are now under control, but with such high temperatures, the risk of further fires can't be ruled out. For now, though, it appears that as

0: well as on the ground as the wildfires continue to burn on. Barnaby Papadopoulos, Sky News.
1: After 60,000 migrants crossed into a Spanish territory this week, here the Prime Minister has insisted his government will be relentless in tackling small boat crossings. He made that pledge as he met emergency workers at Dover today. Our political correspondent, Lucy McDade, has this report.
2: This image could come back to haunt Andy Burnham or hail him the leader who succeeded where others didn't. Beside him, a boat that carried 96 migrants across the Channel in May, among those on board, men, women and young children. They're the scenes that have become all too familiar, ones that successive governments still haven't managed to stop.
3: We have to deal with the issue rather than play politics with the issue. Just deal with it head on. Grip it and then make the changes that will bring that reassurance to the public. It's about changing the whole approach, and slowly but surely we are putting in place those building blocks of a very different approach to this issue. It's working, but there's more to be done.
2: But as Andy Burnham says, these pictures don't actually tell the full story. Small boat crossings initially went up after Keir Starmer came to power, but the official data shows numbers have since fallen. At the start of this year, that dipped significantly and continued to gradually decline. But that doesn't mean the boats have stopped. And since Andy Burnham took over, in just 2 weeks, we've seen more than 2,000 people arrive on UK shores. The weather is, of course, a factor, but the government is pointing to policy. So, for example, a deal with France was renewed fairly recently at a cost of £662 million. What's it paying for? Well, more police officers on French beaches, more surveillance technology, so like drones along the coastline to intercept criminal gangs. In Dover, these officers try and track down the people smugglers behind the Channel crossings. They've more than doubled in number since the start of 2025. But while the government believes these measures are working, others say they're not going far enough.
4: Since this Prime Minister came to office, he's not even been in post 2 weeks. More than 2,000 people have arrived and several people have been found dead in the Channel. This is a huge problem. It requires a real sizable solution. The solution's there. The National Crime Agency have told us. The people at home know. People who come into this country must be detained and must be deported.
2: Scenes like this have heightened tensions in recent days. Around 60,000 migrants have crossed from Morocco to the Spanish territory of Ceuta in northern Africa. Unprecedented pictures, prompting critics to blame Spain for being too liberal on immigration. So while back home the new Prime Minister might be somewhat satisfied with government progress, he also knows this is the issue that has plagued his predecessors. Complacency could not only cost him his job, but Labour the next election. Lucy McDade, Sky News, in Dover.
1: And that story is sure to feature on our late-night programme, The Wrap, tonight from 10 o'clock. Here to discuss all of today's big stories and the best of tomorrow's papers will be investigative journalist Susie Boniface and senior political correspondent at the Daily Mail, Christian Calgi. Now, a man has been arrested following the death of a British woman whose body was found in a suitcase in Athens. Elizabeth Jane Ross is believed to have died several days before her body was discovered in a derelict building in the city last month. Greek police said her bank card was still being used and text messages were being sent from her phone following her death. In a statement, Police Scotland said, "We're aware of the death of a Scottish woman in Athens and are liaising with authorities in Greece. Officers are providing support to her family in Scotland." Now, violence between Israeli settlers and Palestinians is surging on the West Bank, and it's intensified since 4 Palestinians and 2 Israelis were killed in a confrontation last week. That's led to more arrests and tighter checkpoint controls by the IDF. But that clampdown is affecting emergency health care, as our international correspondent John Sparks reports.
5: In the West Bank, the State of Israel is tightening its grip in the places where Palestinians live their lives. Roads are shut, barriers erected, 5 military battalions redeployed after a surge of violence sparked by Israeli settlers. yet the

0: used, and text messages were being sent from her phone following her death. In a statement, Police Scotland said, "We're aware of the death of a Scottish woman in Athens and are liaising with authorities in Greece. Officers are providing support to her family in Scotland." Now, violence between Israeli settlers and Palestinians is surging on the West Bank, and it's intensified since four Palestinians and two Israelis were killed in a confrontation last week. That's led to more arrests and tighter checkpoint controls by the IDF. But that clampdown is affecting emergency health care, as our international correspondent John Sparks reports.
1: In the West Bank, the state of Israel is tightening its grip in the places where Palestinians live their lives. Roads are shut, barriers erected, five military battalions redeployed after a surge of violence sparked by Israeli settlers. Yet the Palestinians are suffering the consequences. The ambulance in this small Palestinian village is driven by Bashar al-Kayuti. Last Monday, he picked up a woman who was 6 months pregnant. She was bleeding and in terrible pain. She needed urgent medical attention. But their route to the hospital was blocked by Israeli checkpoints, like this one near

0: they risked attacks and further delays.
1: We've been trying every route to reach the hospitals. At some gates, shots were fired at us. At other gates, settlers tried to damage our vehicles. They've even stopped us from transporting patients.
0: They had to wait for 10 minutes before the ambulance was permitted to advance. And we see the soldiers approach the vehicle, one with his rifle drawn. They open the door, see the pregnant woman and her nurse, and demand IDs. Then they tell the driver to shut off the engine.
2: When the soldiers ordered Mr. Al-Kayouti to switch off the engine, he had to stop the oxygen and he had to turn off the monitors in the ambulance. And the crew were already running out of fluids, but they couldn't move. They were stuck here on the edge of the city. And soon they had to make an impossible decision. Did they try to save the life of the mother, or did they try to save the life of the child?
0: That decision was made at the checkpoint, the nurse telling Al-Kayouti she must deliver the baby to save the mother's life. Another 10 minutes pass before the soldiers let them through.
1: I tried to do everything I could to save the baby's life. I shouted at the soldiers and they threatened to shoot me. Even the nurse who was with me had a weapon pointed to her head while she was trying to treat one of the patients.
0: They pass an extraordinary queue, thousands of people trapped inside Nablus before they reach the main hospital. Doctors confirmed their arrival shortly before 8 a.m. The life of the pregnant woman was saved. The baby was placed in a box.
2: In response to our findings, the Israeli military denied the incident took place. Spokesperson told us the claim that IDF soldiers delayed an ambulance at the Al-Warda checkpoint is false, adding no such report regarding such an incident was received from the Palestinian side. But this is clearly contradicted by the video evidence from the ambulance crew. And the director of the Rafidia Hospital and the doctor who treated the woman in question told us delays like these dramatically increase the chances of complications and death.
0: The draconian restrictions on movement were introduced after the deaths of two Israelis last week. They lost their lives in a confrontation in a Palestinian village called Tel when a group of armed settlers entered the community. Four local people were also killed. Attacks by settlers are rising in frequency while Palestinians are feeling increasingly afraid. In the village of Kusra, the brand new mosque has been torched and dubbed in graffiti. And we found the mayor inside trying to put the pieces back together.
3: It makes you feel despair and frustration, a feeling of racism from the other side. This is a mosque, and the mosque belongs to God. You are free to pray as you wish, whether you are Christian, Jewish, or Muslim. But here, they won't allow people the freedom to worship.
0: Here we see the brothers who paid for the mosque, a building they named for their mother. But they told us they haven't got the money to repair it. The Israeli government says it's increasing security in the West Bank to combat terrorism. But it's also enabling the settlers as they invade and occupy more land. And the Palestinians seem powerless to stop it. John Sparks, Sky News, in the West Bank.
4: Let's look at some of the day's other stories. At least 5 people have been killed and 41 others are missing in Indonesia after a ferry caught fire. A search and rescue operation is underway in the sea, 23 miles north of Madura Island, off the northeastern coast of Java. Officials say passing vessels have helped save many of the 271 people who were on board the ferry. An investigation is underway after thieves brazenly made off with a standalone cash machine in southwest London. One person can be seen attaching bands connected to a car to the cash machine. Once in place, the driver drags it away. The incident took place on Wednesday on Kingston Road in Teddington. No arrests have been made. The European Union is due to hold emergency talks next week after tens of thousands of Moroccan migrants crossed the border into the Spanish city of Ceuta. Some of those who made it into the territory have told Sky News that they were waved through by Moroccan police. Spanish officials say almost all of those who made the crossing have now been returned. Earlier, we heard from Juan Fernando López Aguilar, Spanish MEP and member of the EU's working group on asylum, who says blame falls on all sides and that Spain is entitled to solidarity from EU nations.
5: Ceuta is certainly an integral part of Spanish sovereignty, of Spanish territory. Ceuta and Melilla are both in the Spanish constitution. So by all means, they are Spain, and by all means, they are European Union. The thing is that Spain is the only country in the European Union who has a terrestrial border with the whole of the African continent, with Kingdom of Morocco. So it makes an impact on the whole of the European Union. Certainly there is a European Union scale of response. We have put in place a migration and asylum pact based on principles of shared responsibility and binding solidarity. We have shown solidarity with Finland, having an external border with Russia, nothing less. We have shown solidarity with Poland, having an external border both with Russia in Kaliningrad and with Belarus. So we are entitled to expect some solidarity from the European Union by being significant. We have an external border of the whole of the European Union with the African continent, with the Kingdom of Morocco. And Morocco has an association agreement with Europe. So it's time that we enforce that association agreement and we demand responsibility from Moroccan authorities.
4: This is Sky News. Coming up, Britain's second most senior police officer meets Sikh faith leaders following the murder of a 24-year-old mother at a home in

0: Britain's second most senior police officer has met Sikh faith leaders after the murder of Kirandeep Kaur at her home in Hayes. The 24-year-old was killed as she lay in bed with her baby and partner. Deputy Commissioner Matt Jukes says the Met is determined to get answers for her family. He spoke exclusively to Sky's Amrit Singh Mann.
1: Good afternoon.
2: Good afternoon.
3: A warm welcome for Britain's second most senior officer. In attendance for a community meeting organised by the Met Police at a Sikh place of worship in Southall. It's not common for him to be here, but the murder of Kirandeep Kaur, who was fatally stabbed after an intruder broke into a home in Hayes, has left many in the Sikh community shaken.
4: Why was it important for you to be here today?
2: For me, watching your interview with Kirandeep's parents, you can just feel that hope that they had for the life that was ahead of Kirandeep, that hope they had for her life in London, and that has been so tragically cut short.
3: Prosecutors say the 24-year-old student from India was attacked while sleeping beside her partner and their three-month-old baby.
2: We will try to provide the answers with absolute determination for her family, for her next of kin and for a community.
4: We put the Deputy Commissioner's reassurances to Kirandeep's mother in India.
5: My message to the police in England is thank you for your support and for what you've promised us, but please deliver on it. We deserve to know exactly what happened to our daughter.
3: Daniel Sean James, who police say is a 46-year-old white British man, is charged with murder and has appeared in court. Back in Southall, a behind-closed-door meeting with community leaders takes place.
1: The senior officers, they have given us reassurances and built the confidence and trust that really needs to exist.
6: We feel very scared, you know. But we are happy with the Deputy Commissioner. He did give us the reassurance that they are putting extra measure for our safety.
7: Yeah, I don't think it went well as perhaps it should have done. There were a lot of things that were said, but there's still a lot of questions left unanswered. When there was an attack in Golders Green, and rightly so, the police attended the next day, 230-odd million was promised to him, even a COBRA meeting was held. It's taken 2.5 weeks for the police to come here. No extra funds have been pledged here.
2: Other recent events which have made people so much more concerned about anti-Sikh hatred.
3: On his way out, the Deputy Commissioner says this is a step in the right direction.
2: Being here is a chance for the second most senior person in the Met to really say we're with this community. We want people not just to be safe, but to feel safe.
3: Kirandeep's body has now been repatriated to India, where her family have performed her last rites. But back here, a community is still searching for answers. Amrit Singh Mann, Sky News.
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8: Right, here we are. First day back, I suppose, it kind of feels like, doesn't it? How is the feeling? Because everything feels quite new around here.
9: Of course, first day of pre-season with the full squad outside on the pitch today. And the first team meeting talking about our season ambition and who we want to be. It's been a great day and, of course, I'm very excited, yeah.
8: How does it feel? It feels odd coming here. I haven't been shouted at by Katie McCabe or given a big hug by Beth Mead. There is a different feeling here today.
9: Yeah, you'll get them at some point, just not around Arsenal. Of course, they are legends of the club on what they've done for Arsenal, and for me it was a pleasure working with them as well. In both of them there's so much football intelligence, and learned from them, and I think Katie, with her leadership, her vocality on the pitch, same with Beth, very energetic, vocal on the pitch. Of course, we'll miss that. But it's a new season and we have a lot of great players coming in, and there will be new dynamics, and we have a lot of leadership in the squad as it stands. And then it's always interesting in the group dynamics, how are these different roles going to be filled with the squad that we have right now? But it looks really, really good.
8: The decision to sort of transform the squad, to move on from certain players, to kind of maybe get a bit younger, was taken some months ago. Was there any kind of nerves about sort of the process whilst you were going through it, especially at the end of the season when your team was playing well?
9: Yeah. Nerves, I don't know what word I would use, but you're always, because it's decisions for the player, for the team, for the club, and you want to make sure that for all parties involved the decisions are right. So of course there's been a lot of thinking going into these decisions. If I would say it's made me nervous, I don't think so. But yeah, I'm just really happy with Beth and Katie, the way they've ended their Arsenal time, because I think they've been playing on a really high level and have been really important for us. Likewise for Laia Kudina, Vic Belova. Manuela was, of course, unfortunately out with an injury. But all these players hopefully feel like the end of their Arsenal time has been positive.
8: But you haven't, lots of clubs, I suppose, when they were sort of going out and starting a new structure, would have gone out and probably signed a load of young players. But you've signed quite a few players at their peak, or certainly sort of hoping to be at their peak. Was that a conscious decision?
9: Yeah, so of course there's a lot of different factors that we look at when we go and recruit and build a team that we think can be most successful for us. They need to be good fits for us. So how I see the game growing, athleticism, I think, is really important because the game becomes faster, so explosive actions.
0: Thanks, Harriet. Let's get a check on the weather.
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0: The week ahead will bring some much-needed rain, but not all drought-hit areas will get to see it, with the south hot and humid tomorrow. Many places will have a dry start, but there'll be outbreaks of rain in the north and west. It'll be on the warm side, especially in the south. England and Wales will stay largely dry through the morning with plenty of sunshine, but the odd shower will develop in the southwest. Elsewhere, there'll be some rain, most prolonged over Scotland. It will be hot and humid across southern Britain, with a high of 34 Celsius possible in the southeast and cooler for most others.
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0: This is Sky News. Coming up, we'll bring you all the highlights from this week's The World with Yellow.

0: Hey, it's your ceiling vent, so I'm dripping. Could be the rain, could be the upstairs bathroom. Yikes. You could hire the guy your neighbor recommended, but I'm pretty sure that's just his cousin. Do we know if he's licensed, or does he just own a ladder?
1: 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Go with Thumbtack. Upload a photo or voice note, and we'll diagnose your project and match you with the right pro for the job. Thumbtack. We know homes. Hire the right pro today.

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1: Hello and welcome to this week's highlights of The World with me, Yalda Hakim. We begin with worsening violence in the occupied West Bank. Figures from the UN show that more Palestinians have been killed in incidents linked to settler attacks so far this year than during the whole of 2025. Blue and white flags flutter from hilltops and line roads of the West Bank, signalling the growing presence of Israeli settlements and the outposts they're building on Palestinian land. This is considered illegal under international law. Despite this, the Israeli Security Cabinet has approved funds to establish more settlements, a move heralded by far-right figures in the government who want the full annexation of the West Bank. I spoke to Colonel Itamar Yar, the former deputy head of Israel's National Security Council. He's now chief executive of Commanders for Israel Security, which describes itself as an initiative to promote de-escalation, security and regional stability.
2: From one side, there are more and more threats from extreme terrorists from the Palestinian side. The risk became higher, especially after 7 October 23. Quite a lot of IDF forces had to implement into the West Bank to try to collect information and to fight against these kind of activities. In the other side, there are extreme Israelis, mainly people from the settlers, but to be very frank, a small group of the settlers, because most of the settlers are against it. But there is a group that is supported by part of the parties that are part of the coalition, and they try to implement their policy on the West Bank. And these parties are saying publicly that they don't want to hear about any kind of separation between the Israeli political system, means the State of Israel, and the Palestinian identity, and they do their best to try to avoid it and to have all kind of barriers, not to allow it to happen later. We don't speak now, even us, don't speak now about a Palestinian state tomorrow. We speak about two main things. First of all, to stop those actions, including violence, that try to make sure that nothing, any process with the Palestinians will come forward. And in the other side, to do the things that need to be done, to make it very simple, to try to encourage those Palestinians that would like to sit side by side with Israel, instead of encourage those Palestinians that think that there is no hope and think that they would like to make red or to make sure that the State of Israel itself will not exist. Our mission is to try to support those that would like to have this kind of a process that, in the end of the road, will bring us to some kind of a Palestinian state.
1: Colonel, I've spoken to members of Israel's security establishment who have said to me very similar things to what you are saying, that essentially there are members of Netanyahu's government, far-right members, Itamar Ben-Gvir, Smotrich. We've even heard from the defense minister, Israel Katz, who's basically, essentially encouraging this level of violence. Do you believe that it is part of a wider strategy rather than just confined to settler violence, that this is part of, sort of almost taking on the Palestinians, then this violence flares up, then the government steps in and a strategy is formed to create more settlements. And basically, I mean, from what we've seen, from what the defense minister is saying, he's also saying that he will detain Palestinians and not the Israeli settlers who are causing much of this violence.
2: Look, there is violence from both sides. Let's put it on the ground, on the table. The IDF and the security Israeli establishment is very effective to try to stop the Palestinian violence. And there are a lot of success. Some parties, as you mentioned, mainly Smotrich and Ben-Gvir, as I said, they say it publicly that they would like to do everything that they can not to reach any kind of Israeli-Palestinian process. Okay? Now, I'm coming to it exactly. The point is the overall government policy. Now, Netanyahu, don't stop it. We blame Netanyahu on two things. First of all, that he doesn't stop these kind of activities. The message that he sent is not the message that Smotrich and Ben-Gvir are sending. They support it, more or less. They play with words, of course. He doesn't do what needs to be done to stop it. Even though from time to time you hear the right language and the right words against it. And as I said, even many, many of the settlers, including some of the settlers' leaders, are saying that it damaged the interest of the state of Israel, the damage of the security of all the Israelis, the damage, and not to speak about the moral issues, of course. They are saying it. The fact is that they are not doing enough to stop it, and they close, in many cases, they close their eyes.
1: The week has also been dominated by the devastating wildfires in France and Spain as Europe bakes in record summer heat. I spoke to Lyndon Pronto, who has fought fires in many parts of the world. I asked him if European governments have been caught off guard by these disasters.
0: And that's one of the frustrating aspects of seeing disasters unfold like this, because they really should not be catching anyone off surprise, because so many in the community have been sounding the warning calls, and the challenge is getting the funding and the investments in the right places and in time to actually make a difference at landscape level.
1: Yeah, and like you say, it does feel at the moment like it's very much reactive. You were very much involved in, you know, wildfires in California. Just talk us through some of the lessons that can be learnt from, you know, the kind of destruction that we've seen these sorts of fires cause in places like California, and, you know, what we can expect in the weeks to come, and how the French, and the Spanish communities should prepare for it.
0: I think one of the principal lessons to learn from places like North America is the necessity for this prevention work, the necessity to go in and actually reintroduce fire into these landscapes, which are fire prone. And particularly in Europe, these landscapes are becoming increasingly fire prone. And the mistake that the U.S. made was an overly aggressive approach to firefighting. So to put every fire out as quickly as possible. And I guess now, unfortunately, one has to say that this is a line of thinking that, for instance, France has also followed, this very aggressive as quickly as possible. And I guess now, unfortunately, one has to say that this is a line of thinking that, for instance, France has also followed, this very aggressive initial attack. And that's not a bad thing per se, but it needs to be balanced on the other end, because if you have a very fire-prone environment with a huge buildup of burnable vegetation, and then these climate conditions coming to bear on that as well, there needs to be a similar investment in reducing this and focusing on making sure that that balance is re-achieved in making sure that these fires don't become so extreme like they're becoming. And that is a challenge that is needs to be addressed as an all of society approach. It's not a firefighter's challenge to address. It needs to be all sorts of stakeholders: forestry, agriculture, nature protection, individuals, communities. They need to come together to make sure that their spaces are more resilient to fire.
1: Yeah, and understanding their spaces. I grew up in Australia, and every year ahead of the fire season, there would be a series of backburning that would take place, where communities understood the risks that the landscape had, and therefore they would start the backburning quite early on, months before the fire season. Is that the kind of thing you're talking about, rather than just, you know, putting out the fires with say water, sort of preparing a little bit ahead so that they can safeguard where they're at?
0: Yes, that's exactly an international good practice that we often cite is this early season burning. It's one of many approaches you can use, but it's certainly at scale one of the most effective approaches to be able to, when the conditions are favorable for us as humans, to control the intensity, the speed, the location, the burn severity. These are all things that when we do prescribe burning, we can control these parameters. And that means also pulling the plug if the parameter, you know, if the conditions change, and to say, okay, we're going to stop doing this now because now, you know, it can get dangerous. So this, and the other methods are, you know, these landscapes used to be intensively managed with livestock, farmed, you know, different types of forestry, smaller forestry scale, and not this monoculture. And we need to get back to that investment in the landscape.
1: You're watching Highlights of the World. Next up, my conversation with the former Prime Minister Theresa May, reflecting on the Salisbury poisonings and other critical moments of her premiership.

0: Hello and welcome to this week's highlights of the world with me, Yalda Hakim. We begin with worsening violence in the occupied West Bank. Figures from the UN show that more Palestinians have been killed in incidents linked to settler attacks so far this year than during... Welcome back to Highlights of the World. Now, as Ukrainian forces tackle Vladimir Putin on the battlefield, a documentary coming to Sky will shine new light on an attack on UK soil blamed on the Russian regime. In March 2018, former Russian intelligence officer Sergei Skripal and his daughter Yulia collapsed on a park bench in Salisbury, England. A wake-up call for the political establishment over the threat posed by Russia. Let's just take a look.
1: Salisbury is at the center of a major incident tonight involving a former Russian spy.
2: The quiet, small, sleepy city in southern England.
3: Sergei Skripal, a colonel in military intelligence, accused of spying for Britain's MI6.
2: The lingering question, who did it?
0: I sat down with Baroness Theresa May, who was Prime Minister at the time of the Salisbury poisonings. I asked her what the incident taught her about dealing with Vladimir Putin and the advice she'd offered to 10 Downing Street's latest resident.
4: It's almost difficult to comprehend, just looking back, what a shock it was, how audacious it was for the Russians to do this on our streets, on the streets of Salisbury, and the impact that that had. And, of course, it meant a huge response from government, from people locally, but also an international response and a very clear message given to Russia. We're watching you. We know what you've done. We're watching you. And, obviously, the result of the discussions I had with international allies was that we collectively expelled, the largest number of Russian intelligence officers in history.
0: How did you react to the response from allies? Is that what you expected from them at the time? Because it was a massive expulsion, 150 intelligence officers from across the Western world.
4: It was a significant expulsion, and I was very grateful to allies for stepping up to the plate. We helped in that by ensuring that we could give them as much evidence as possible of what has happened. Because, of course, there's a natural reaction. They might have said, well, are you sure it's Russia? We were able to provide the evidence that showed that this was an intervention by the Russian state.
0: For you as Prime Minister at the time, was it perhaps the biggest or one of the biggest challenges you had to deal with?
4: Well, when you're Prime Minister, you're dealing with all sorts of challenges all the time. But it was very significant. And it was... And I think back to the time when I sort of sat down and told this story about this elderly gentleman and his daughter who'd been found on this park bench in Salisbury, who were ill. And you sort of think, well, almost, why am I being told this? And then you're told that he was a former Russian intelligence officer, and you kind of think, ah, right, this makes it different. But you still, I think at that moment, you still hope that there might be a normal explanation from it. But, of course, you have to prepare for the worst, i.e. that it was indeed an attempted assassination by Russia.
0: Reflecting back, is there anything you would have done differently? Because you were dealing with all your allies, including President Trump, who was President of the United States at the time.
4: I think I don't wake up thinking, oh, I wish I'd done that. I think that we were very careful and considered in our response, deliberately careful about making sure that we had the evidence before we attributed this to Russia. And if you may recall, we actually gave the Russians an opportunity, once the nerve agent had been identified as Novichok, we actually gave the Russians an opportunity to explain how this might have been released. We had no reply, and that gave us a very clear message, and that was another element of the evidence against Russia.
0: And, you know, to this day, from the Russian side, it's been deny, deny, deny. But if something like this were to happen today, are you confident that allies would step up in the same way, that Donald Trump would react in the same way?
4: I think I am confident that allies would step up. I think what we've seen, of course, since then, in 2022, was Russia's further invasion of Ukraine, and that brought allies together.
0: And yet we've seen President Trump sort of flip and flop on the question of Ukraine. Right now it feels like President Zelensky is in the good books. Are you confident that that level of support will remain for Ukraine?
4: Well, I'm certainly confident that overall the level of support for Ukraine will remain. I was very pleased that the new Prime Minister Burnham has said that the UK support will continue 100%, as it has done from the very beginning of that invasion.
0: Are you worried about the convergence of these two wars, the Ukraine war and the Iran war? We know from the very beginning of the war in Ukraine that the Iranians have provided Shahid weapons. In fact, it was almost the Iranians who changed the nature of the warfare by providing them with these cheap drones. And now we're seeing the Ukrainian president increasingly vocal about Iran and its activities, its partnership and alliance with the Russians, including, providing intelligence that the Russians are providing to the Iranians in Gulf states to target American bases and other headquarters.
4: Well, I think we must be very clear-eyed about what's happened. You're absolutely right, of course. The Iranians, from a very early stage, were providing that support to Russia and showing those very clear links between those two countries. This is why the emerging ability of Ukraine to actually develop its own weaponry is increasingly important.
0: You've dealt with Vladimir Putin. You've had to deal with him, quite close up. What advice would you give to Andy Burnham in sort of the nature of your relationship with Putin and how he should handle that relationship with Russia?
4: Well, I think the first thing to say is that it cannot be business as usual with Russia. It wasn't after the Salisbury attack, and it certainly can't be now, given what's happened in Ukraine. And the second thing I would say is, and it's what people ask me often, how is Putin? I always remember, once a KGB man, always a KGB man.
0: There's been a lot of talk of Europe working with the Ukrainians to try and come up with some kind of negotiation team to bring about the Russians and the Ukrainians to the negotiating table. Do you think, given that you understand and you're very clear about who Vladimir Putin is, you're not naive about who he is as a person, as a leader, would you want to be part of that kind of negotiation team?
4: I think what is important is that when we look at what has been happening, we see that Russia is under significant strain. President Putin is under significant strain. There is no doubt that the economy has been hard hit. They are losing significant numbers of personnel, both in terms of people who've been killed, but also people who've been wounded. And on the other hand, we see Ukraine actually managing to develop at a very rapid rate its ability to fight the Russians. So I think the balance has been shifting. Does that mean a negotiation is going to happen anytime soon? Who can say? I suspect it will still be some time.
0: How do you think this ends, the war in Ukraine?
4: It can't end with Russia winning. I mean, that's absolutely critical. That's so important. It's important for all of us who believe in sovereignty, in freedom, in democracy, that we do not allow Russia to win this war.
0: You were the first leader when President Trump first came to power to meet with President Trump. What advice would you give him in how to deal with Donald Trump?
4: Obviously, the circumstances that a president and a prime minister deal with vary over the years. So the circumstances that President Trump and Andy Burnham will be dealing with are different today from those that I dealt with when President Trump was in his first term. If I look at what we were doing during that first term, I mean, there's one message that President Trump has been consistent on and that we actually have agreed with as the UK, and this is now a challenge, of course, for Andy Burnham, is that in Europe we need to step up our defence spending. We need to show that we have those capabilities, that we can not just rely on the spending of the United States.
0: Are we in a position? Do we have the capabilities, do you think?
4: I believe we do, and I believe, obviously, the government's given a commitment to increase defence spending, but recognising that, as Ukraine has shown, actually warfare is changing. And we must never forget that this isn't just about frontline troops, for example. It's also about issues like cyber warfare as well.
0: When you look at the situation in Iran, what concerns you most?
4: I really feel for those many, many people in Iran who actually want to live in a peaceful, free and truly democratic country. What I want to see is a solution that ensures that the Straits of Hormuz, of course, can be open because they're such a vital waterway.
0: Before Andy Burnham stepped into the shoes of Prime Minister, he made Labour's position on Gaza very clear. Going forward, how should the UK deal with its relationship with Israel and the situation in Gaza?
4: Well, I'm a strong believer in a two-state solution. I know this is a phrase that has somewhat gone out of favour, but it is, if you look back to the Balfour Declaration, which, of course, was that letter from which the State of Israel, the homeland for the Jewish people, emerged. In that letter, it's very clear that there should also be somewhere that was safe for the Palestinian people.
0: Is that realistic, though, today?
4: I'm tempted to say with political will, everything is realistic. But you have to have sides with the political will to pursue that.
0: And do you think Andy Burnham has the ability to do that?
4: Well, I hope that he is going to be recognising the importance of that two-state solution.
0: What sort of lessons do you think the new British government should take and sort of the direction that should be taken when you reflect back on the last sort of 8 or 9 years?
4: Well, I think if I reflect back, if I may, on a slightly longer period, I mean, I think one of the key lessons for the UK and other Western allies, which we sort of woke up to in February 2022, is that we can't be complacent. We can't be complacent about our democracies. We can't be complacent about the relationships around the world because these are changing. These are moving. And so that's the first thing, being willing to be alert, not to make assumptions about relationships around the world. I think that's very important.
0: Salisbury Poisonings, A Spy Next Door, will be available on Sky Documentaries from Tuesday.
5: Hear that whistle and that crunch. We know that they're coming from the south of the city where there's a column of Russian armoury.
6: I'm Alex Crawford and I'm Sky's special correspondent based in Istanbul.
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10: Ed Conway. 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
9: Here it is.
12: First off, just the scale of what we're looking at.
10: Our data shows it's been happening. Question is, why it hasn't been stopped?

0: Tonight on The Wrap, the danger faced by those battling wildfires. Two die as firefighting helicopters collide mid-air near Athens. Two other crew members are rescued alive, including a British national. The Prime Minister says he will be relentless in tackling small boat crossings after chaotic images showing tens of thousands of migrants entering Spanish territory.
1: Rather than play politics with the issue, just deal with it head on, grip it, and then make the changes that will bring that reassurance to the public.
0: The blockades on the West Bank. We hear from a Palestinian ambulance driver whose patient lost her baby. And in sport, newly promoted St Johnstone make a winning return in the Scottish Premiership. We discuss the day's biggest stories with investigative journalist Susie Boniface and Christian Calgi, senior political correspondent at the Daily Mail. Plus, the first look at the front pages of tomorrow's newspapers in half an hour's time. Good evening. Welcome, Susie and Christian, to you both. We'll be hearing a bit more from you a little later on. But first, two people have been killed after two helicopters, which had been fighting a major wildfire near Athens, collided mid-air. The Greek Fire Service has confirmed that one crew member was Greek and the other Danish. Two others were recovered alive, including a British national. The collision highlights the danger faced by those working on the front line of Europe's wildfire emergency. Our correspondent Barnaby Papadopoulos reports.
2: This is the moment two firefighting helicopters collided in mid-air. The crew of one helicopter, a Greek national and a British citizen, were both found safe and well by search and rescue teams. The crew members on board the other, one Greek, one Danish, both died in the crash. Over 500 firefighters are battling these flames northwest of Athens. At least 100 homes have already been destroyed and over 1,000 people have been evacuated. Hours before Sunday's fatal collision, the country's Prime Minister warned that firefighting aircraft might struggle to fly due to high winds. Kyriakos Mitsotakis

0: And Christian, this is a tragedy that we're becoming accustomed to in terms of these wildfires being tackled with firefighters losing their lives trying to bring these blazes across Europe under control.
1: Yeah, and the footage of that helicopter crash is terrifying. I'm frankly gobsmacked that anyone got out of that alive, and thank goodness they did. But the wildfires, obviously, we have them much closer to home this week across the UK. And it's just a fact of modern life with the changing climate that, unfortunately, we all have to get used to. But for now, it doesn't seem like we can do anything other than literally firefight.
0: Yeah, yeah. But it does seem, Susie, that we are unprepared for these wildfires, although we know that we're within a climate change and seasons are changing.
2: We've had so many years of people arguing whether or not there is climate change, that and then the costs of mitigating things and going to net zero and so on, that no one's actually looked at, regardless of whether you go to net zero or not, what's going to happen between now and then and over the next few decades and how you mitigate what is going to happen. And the fact is that the fires we've seen in Suffolk this week and in France and in Spain and Italy and other places, they are going to be regular. They're going to be things they have to deal with. And if you don't have water resources on hand, if you don't have trained staff on hand to deal with it, if you don't have evacuation measures in place, you don't have anywhere those people can go, if you don't have the ability to put in fire breaks, if you have, as they have in the area of France that was have a wildfire this week, you've had swamplands that 100 years ago they planted with pine forests, which then dried out because of climate change, you leave this massive pine forest there, it's going to go up like a tinderbox. You have to find ways to mitigate this, and that's why it would be handy if we had a climate change minister who could actually push some of this stuff through and the changes that need to be put in place so that we're all safe. Because we were saying earlier on, all our back gardens, every park is dry as a bone. Anybody goes out there and has a barbecue, right, we're going to have more wildfires, and there should actually be, you know, Parliament should be some kind of rule being put out at the moment, so just banning barbecues for the next few months until the rains come again. I think everybody will be behind it, because barbecues in your back garden, having bonfires, all this kind of stuff could be lethal. You could kill thousands of people. It has to just be, like, mitigated against.
0: Yeah, suggesting that perhaps we should go back to some sort of public information.
2: That would be nice, wouldn't it?
0: We used
2: do you
0: to
2: remember
0: have,
2: those?
0: Previously.
2: The Green Cross Man or something. Only this time, the Red Cross Man, like, don't light a fire here.
0: Yeah, but the fire good. Services have suggested that people don't have these disposable barbecues and are very, very cautious in open spaces already, but that hasn't really been handed down as a rule as yet.
1: No, I mean, I'm perpetually, you know, in favour of just use some common sense, for goodness sake. But I think perhaps these disposable barbecues are not a good idea on any measure. But I think in the British context, because we can't speak to the continent, but it's particularly concerning because we're pairing this constant risk of wildfires with the now constant annual water shortages that we face, which, you know, obviously there will always be water sufficient for the fire services. But it's just this, you say, this potent combination of failure to plan on any level, which is genuinely becoming a annual risk to life at this point.
0: Mm. We were talking about the failure to plan, but the Greek Prime Minister, Kyriakos Mitsotakis, he said on Facebook that while the government had invested more than ever before in resources to tackle such blazes, there were times when the nature and intensity of weather phenomena exceed all human planning and operational capabilities. So, in effect, yeah, saying that there's nothing we could do.
2: Well, there comes a point where the fires create weather of their own because of the heat involved in it and because of the smoke and everything else. and also, of course, weather is going to come at you from a long way away, and it's because of global phenomena which, you know, we can't do much about, you might say. But you've got the biggest producers of carbon products are America and China, which are not doing much to reduce those. You've got growing economies which have massive energy needs, and you have more stable economies like ours, which are saying we don't want to do this, we've got to start drilling, we've got to do that in the North Sea oil fields. We're not all going for solar panels on all our roofs because they're too damn expensive, and there's no government plans to subsidise these measures which would make it easier for people to adopt. So there's just no joined up thinking.

0: And yes, weather will happen to you. It comes in with the wind. But I mean, you could all cooperate as a species because we have known this is coming. I did this in GCSE, all right? I'm nearly 50. I did this in GCSE geography, climate change, greenhouse effect. It's a thing. And then every day between then and now, people have argued whether or not it's real. The country's on fire.
1: Yeah.
0: What more do you need?
1: But we are somewhat subject to Mother Nature as well.
2: I think
0: we do understand Mother Nature. Science has said how Mother Nature is going to react. Well, it's a chaotic system.
2: But I also think, you know, 90% of people on the right wouldn't dispute the concept of climate change as a phenomenon. We just might disagree about, firstly, why it's happening, and secondly, to what extent we, particularly in Britain, as the sort of contributors to 1% of global carbon emissions, are remotely capable of doing anything at any cost that will actually affect and reduce.
0: Britain as an island, maybe 1% producing that, but we're buying our stuff from eBay and it's coming from China.
2: Those
0: become China's carbon debts, all right?
2: Yes.
0: But we're causing where we're getting our fridges and our freezers and our cars and everything else.
2: We shipped so much of that overseas because we wanted to make ourselves feel better, because we shut down domestic industry, because then we can say, well, we're reducing our carbon emissions and it's all
0: China's fault. There's also loads of carbon emissions, which other countries don't claim, and we don't claim, but they're in the middle because it's happening on a plane or in a ship that's coming between two countries. So there's loads of other stuff. And the saying is 1% here and 5% there or 100% there. That's a bit cloud cookie land.
1: Last point. Thank you very much. Let us move on. Now, after 60,000 migrants crossed into a Spanish territory this week here, the Prime Minister has insisted his government will be relentless in tackling small boat crossings. He made that pledge as he met emergency workers at Dover today. Our political correspondent Lucy McDade was there.
3: This image could come back to haunt Andy Burnham or hail him the leader who succeeded where others didn't. Beside him, a boat that carried 96 migrants across the Channel in May, among those on board, men, women and young children. They're the scenes that have become all too familiar, ones that successive governments still haven't managed to stop.
4: We have to deal with the issue rather than play politics with the issue. Just deal with it head on, grip it and then make the changes that will bring that reassurance to the public. It's about changing the whole approach, and slowly but surely we are putting in place those building blocks of a very different approach to this issue. It's working, but there's more to be done.
3: But as Andy Burnham says, these pictures don't actually tell the full story. Small boat crossings initially went up after Keir Starmer came to power, but the official data shows numbers have since fallen. At the start of this year, that dipped significantly and continued to gradually decline. But that doesn't mean the boats have stopped. And since Andy Burnham took over, in just 2 weeks, we've seen more than 2,000 people arrive on UK shores. The weather is, of course, a factor, but the government is pointing to policy. So, for example, a deal with France was renewed fairly recently at a cost of £662 million. What's it paying for? Well, more police officers on French beaches, more surveillance technology, so like drones along the coastline to intercept criminal gangs. In Dover, these officers try and track down the people smugglers behind the Channel crossings. They've more than doubled in number since the start of 2025. But while the government believes these measures are working, others say they're not going far enough.
5: Since this Prime Minister came to office, he's not even been in post 2 weeks. More than 2,000 people have arrived and several people have been found dead in the Channel. This is a huge problem. It requires a real sizable solution. The solution's there. The National Crime Agency have told us, the people at home know, people who come into this country must be detained and must be deported.
3: Scenes like this have heightened tensions in recent days. Around 60,000 migrants have crossed from Morocco to the Spanish territory of Ceuta in northern Africa. Unprecedented pictures, prompting critics to blame Spain for being too liberal on immigration. So while back home the new Prime Minister might be somewhat satisfied with government progress, he also knows this is the issue that has plagued his predecessors. Complacency could not only cost him his job, but Labour the next election. Lucy McDade, Sky News, in Dover.
1: And Christian, do you believe that the Prime Minister is right to be satisfied with the progress that has been made on illegal migration? The numbers have come down significantly during this Labour term. Obviously, he's only been in power for 2 weeks, and in that time, more than 2,000 people have crossed on small boats. But he claims that we are going in the right direction.
2: Well, objectively, we're going in the right direction because the numbers are not going up. I think we all need to sort of wait and see trends overall, because as the package just alluded to, there's so many temporary factors, whether it's weather and whether it flows into the continent in the first place. But, you know, I think Shabana Mahmood has been, you know, pretty good from what I expected from this government. I don't get the sense that Andy Burnham particularly cares that much about this issue. He gets it in terms of voters are angry and therefore it could impact the Labour Party. I don't think in his heart of hearts he really gets it. Ironically,
1: why do you think that?
2: He's just never spoken about it before. I mean, this is the first time we've really heard Andy Burnham talking about small boats. I don't get it. OK, fine, yes, you can say he's only been in power for 2 weeks, but he had all of Makerfield and he had the run-up to his actual coronation. He just seems a bit reluctant and sort of happy to keep Shabana in the driving seat. So, OK, yes, he's all very well to bank where we are and set out what's been going on so far. But what is he actually going to do? What's he going to do with the French? What's he going to do on re-examining how the ECHR is interpreted? There were plans in place under the previous, under Keir Starmer's government. Are all of those going to be taken forward? Are we going to be continuing with the wider immigration reforms to reduce pull factors? That's what I want to see, not this sort of statement audit of where we are today. I want to know what he's going to do going forward.
1: Well, one of the things he's alluded to, Susie, is that the way to tackle the criminal gangs facilitating people coming across on small boats is to provide safe and legal routes for them to come over if they do so need to do that. But he hasn't given any detail.
0: No. And part of that is because, despite what Christian's just said, if you are a Labour leader and you talk about immigration in any sense, whether as Keir Starmer did, you say that it was a terrible failed experiment, and so on and so forth, all that does is that you keep talking about immigration, which keeps the right very happy, keeps them very angry. If you're trying to get to reform voters, it just incenses them more. If you're trying to speak to your own voters on the left, it upsets them because they feel that you're not being progressive enough. So a Labour leader talking about immigration is always going to be failing because you're only going to be riling people who are your friends and the people who are your enemies.
1: Even if he's saying the numbers are coming down.
0: You're not going to convince anybody to like you better.
1: It's
0: not a happy place.
1: Showing that the numbers are coming down.
0: He's done that. But also, the other thing that he can't really talk too much about the figures coming down is that the reason those figures are coming down is because of some long-term stuff which was started under the previous Conservative government. And so you have people on the right, like Matt Vickers that you had there on Sky earlier on, talking about there's this huge problem and the Labour needs to grip it, because he can't say, we gripped this. James Cleverly as Home Secretary started doing this in like end of 2023. And it takes years for these things to kick in. Because if politicians came out and actually said, everything I do won't happen for 5 years and someone else will say it was them, and actually everything I'm taking credit for is what the last guy did, then do you know what? Voters would just stop going out. They go, what's the point? But that is how politics works. And what Andy Burnham is out there talking about in terms of the dropping figures is something that Keir Starmer started, some of the changes that he started, some of the
1: renegotiations. That's why he's kept Shabana
0: exactly.
1: Mahmood in position.
0: And also, and then Shabana Mahmood and were doing basically what James Cleverly was doing before then. And so it's all been built on it. The problem is going to come as well because, you know, there's huge changes in the movement of people around the world post the pandemic. That is all out of everybody else's control. And what's going to happen over the next 2-3 years before we get to the next election, we're going on this downward spiral of reducing migration overall, but most migration is people who are students and care workers and people who are visa overstayers. Those figures are coming down. But it's the asylum figures, the boats, the hotels, the military camps, which gets all the attention. And also gets really asymmetric reporting about it. Because when there's something that our audiences are going to be excited by, i.e. outraged by, and the numbers are going up, or there's a huge problem, or there's a great set of images, that gets reported a lot. When those figures start coming down, There isn't. You can't report, you can't photograph in the same way the absence of something, and it just doesn't get the same level of reporting. So most people who are watching this think there is a big immigration problem and that most migrants come on boats, and it's just not true.
2: Well, that, I mean, perhaps we'd be interested to see polling on that, but it's all very well saying numbers coming down. I think most voters would actually say, you know, any numbers coming across is outrageous on security grounds, on humanitarian grounds, and on fairness grounds. And that's the other thing.
1: So you think people will not be satisfied until there are no small boats coming across?
2: There's probably never going to be a time in our lives where there are no crossings, unless we were incredibly radical. But unfortunately, I think the issue for Labour on this, and this is not changing between Starmer and Burnham, is that they can only do so much because they are operating within certain ideological confines, namely their adherence to certain international treaties like the ECHR. And unless they're willing to pull support for that, you can only really... you can only really tinker. And you were saying the global travel movements have changed since the pandemic. Well, in the same way, you know, 10 years ago, you didn't have people smugglers being able to advertise as much as they want on TikTok. No, you know, the amount of work that's required to police the internet on any level is basically impossible. So you've got that. So, you know, you can try fly swatting, but the moment you take out one people smuggler, five more will rush in to fill their place because there's so much money to be made because we are not getting rid of the people coming over on small boats nearly enough or nearly quick enough.
1: But that's not the reason to not want to take out the one smuggler. You have to start.
2: You want to try something, but it's not making much difference.
1: Let's move on to the Middle East now. And violence between Israeli settlers and Palestinians is surging on the West Bank. And it's intensified since four Palestinians and two Israelis were killed in a confrontation last week. That's led to more arrests and tighter checkpoint controls by the IDF. But that clampdown is affecting emergency healthcare, as our international correspondent John Sparks reports.
6: In the West Bank, the state of Israel is tightening its grip in the places where Palestinians live their lives. Roads are shut, barriers erected, five military battalions redeployed after a surge of violence sparked by Israeli settlers. Yet the Palestinians are suffering the consequences. The ambulance in this small Palestinian village is driven by Bashar al-Kayuti. Last Monday, he picked up a woman who was 6 months pregnant. She was bleeding and in terrible pain. She needed urgent medical attention. But their route to the hospital was blocked by Israeli checkpoints, like this one near

0: they risked attacks and further delays.
1: We've been trying every route to reach the hospitals. At some gates, shots were fired at us. At other gates, settlers tried to damage our vehicles. They've even stopped us from transporting patients.
0: They had to wait for 10 minutes before the ambulance was permitted to advance. And we see the soldiers approach the vehicle, one with his rifle drawn. They open the door, see the pregnant woman and her nurse, and demand IDs. Then they tell the driver to shut off the engine.
2: When the soldiers ordered Mr. Al-Kayouti to switch off the engine, he had to stop the oxygen and he had to turn off the monitors in the ambulance. And the crew were already running out of fluids, but they couldn't move. They were stuck here on the edge of the city. And soon they had to make an impossible decision. Did they try to save the life of the mother, or did they try to save the life of the child?
0: That decision was made at the checkpoint, the nurse telling Al-Kayouti she must deliver the baby to save the mother's life. Another 10 minutes pass before the soldiers let them through.
1: I tried to do everything I could to save the baby's life. I shouted at the soldiers and they threatened to shoot me. Even the nurse who was with me had a weapon pointed to her head while she was trying to treat one of the patients.
0: They pass an extraordinary queue, thousands of people trapped inside Nablus before they reach the main hospital. Doctors confirmed their arrival shortly before 8 a.m. The life of the pregnant woman was saved. The baby was placed in a box.
2: In response to our findings, the Israeli military denied the incident took place. Spokesperson told us the claim that IDF soldiers delayed an ambulance at the Al-Warda checkpoint is false, adding no such report regarding such an incident was received from the Palestinian side. But this is clearly contradicted by the video evidence from the ambulance crew. And the director of the Rafidia Hospital and the doctor who treated the woman in question told us delays like these dramatically increase the chances of complications and death.
0: The draconian restrictions on movement were introduced after the deaths of two Israelis last week. They lost their lives in a confrontation in a Palestinian village called Tel when a group of armed settlers entered the community. Four local people were also killed. Attacks by settlers are rising in frequency, while Palestinians are feeling increasingly afraid. In the village of Kusra, the brand new mosque has been torched and dubbed in graffiti. And we found the mayor inside trying to put the pieces back together.
3: It makes you feel despair and frustration, a feeling of racism from the other side. This is a mosque, and the mosque belongs to God. You are free to pray as you wish, whether you are Christian, Jewish, or Muslim. But here, they won't allow people the freedom to worship.
0: Here we see the brothers who paid for the mosque, a building they named for their mother. But they told us they haven't got the money to repair it. The Israeli government says it's increasing security in the West Bank to combat terrorism. But it's also enabling the settlers as they invade and occupy more land. And the Palestinians seem powerless to stop it. John Sparks, Sky News, in the West Bank.
4: And Susie, this latest flare-up of violence in the West Bank isn't anything we haven't seen before. But the question is, how can it be curtailed? What needs to be done to prevent this happening over and over again?
5: How many years have people asked this question, Gillian?
4: If anyone's come up with an answer before, do let me know
5: if I'm going to suddenly pop it out of my mouth. The fact is, I mean, the poor lady in the ambulance, if you are hemorrhaging at 6 months, the chances are you're going to lose your child anyway. But you shouldn't be losing it in the back of an ambulance at a checkpoint because some soldiers is pointing a gun at your nurse's head on your way. You should be losing it in the hospital where you're surrounded by health professionals and you have the care you need. The whole situation of what's happening in the Middle East, and it's got significantly worse in recent years, is not helped by the fact that in the last Israeli elections, the Israeli people did not choose Benjamin Netanyahu as their prime minister. He formed a coalition in order to stay in power. Being prime minister keeps him out of prison and out of court. So he has had to form a coalition with people who, by most of our standards here in Britain, would be nowhere near public life and would be easily described as wingnuts, and you'd never get on the same bus with them, ever. Even a night bus. But they're in government, in some parts of government, have extremely powerful government roles in Israel at the moment. And that's not something most Israeli people like. It's certainly not something that benefits Palestinians. But they're ultra-nationalists who support the settlers. They support very hard-line policies against Palestinians and control of movement and everything else, and who will quite happily turn around and say the thing you have footage of definitely didn't happen, and that somehow is an acceptable way for a decent, normal, democratic state to behave. It isn't, and they won't be there for forever. They will lose power eventually at some point. Netanyahu will go to jail at some point. And hopefully the people of Israel and Palestine will be able to get politicians that serve them better than Netanyahu's government and Hamas, who are equally appalling in all directions, as far as I can tell.
4: But in the meantime, Christian, expansion of Israeli settlements continues in the West Bank.
6: Yeah, I mean, look, I think it's perfectly possible to be like me, as someone who is on the right, who wants Israel to be safe and to succeed, and also find the settler issue really, really bad. And that's, I think, the only position you can do. The settlers are one of the main inhibitors of peace negotiations and have been for a very long time. And they're, by virtue of the sort of fact, their mindset that they want to go and be settlers, also means that they're not predisposed to behaving in a very neighbourly way, to put it in a very, very understated way. And there's, as you say, there's nothing that the government is going to do to rein them in because they support the policy. Obviously, a logically thinking Israeli government would try doing something. But unfortunately, every year that goes by, the issues between Palestine and Israel become more and more entrenched. The anti-Israel, anti-Semitic sentiment amongst the Gazans goes up every year. And similarly, you have more and more settlers going in. The anti-Palestinian sentiment continues to go up exponentially in Israel. And so it just seems every year we are going backwards constantly from the sort of, you know, the Clinton-esque dream of some sort of peace settlement between these two countries. And especially the settlers, because they are now in so much of Palestine. You know, I was there a couple of years ago, and you just think there's no chance that you're going to take them back because they're too entrenched. So then you're looking at land trades, which neither country is going to go for. It's hopeless, and we can sit here and we pontificate. As far as I'm concerned, I just increasingly become of the view that, you know, there isn't a solution.
4: Yeah, very depressing view, but worth remembering that the official settlements are illegal under...
5: Exactly, they're unlawful.
4: We're going to take a break. When we come back, we'll take a first look at what's making the front pages of tomorrow's newspapers. Do stay with us if you can.

0: You are watching The Wrap. Time now to see what's making the front pages of tomorrow's newspapers. And a poll for the I newspaper suggests voters overwhelmingly back a wealth tax, with support coming from across the political spectrum. The Guardian leads with a warning from the National Farmers Union that the UK could face food shortages due to the extreme hot weather the country has been facing. Tanks for nothing is the headline on the front of the Metro, with reports that motorists are stealing up to £200,000 worth of fuel daily from petrol stations since the Iran war began. Tories have told the new Prime Minister he must drop Labour's workers' rights reforms if he's to avoid sending Britain back to the 1970s. The FT features the news that US companies are reporting double-digit profit growth despite higher energy costs, elevated interest rates and cautious spending by consumers. The Mirror claims Prince Harry is hoping for a public reunion with his father, the King, at next year's Invictus Games. The Express claims that at least 1,500 foreign criminals have been given free homes instead of being deported. As the Prime Minister pledges to be relentless when it comes to stopping the influx of small boat migrants, The Sun is claiming the UK pays French authorities £8,000 for every migrant they turn back. A picture of Andy Burnham making that pledge features on the front page of the Daily Mail. Their top story warns cuts to neighbourhood policing are likely as the forces deal with the management of criminals released early. The Star says FIFA president Gianni Infantino looks certain to be ousted over his bid to sell off the World Cup to private investors. He's a dead duck, says one insider. OK, well, let's start with the I and have a look at this wealth tax. Two-thirds back a wealth tax on assets worth more than £10 million. The question is whether Andy Burnham is going to bring in said wealth tax. Christian?
1: Well, hopefully not. I mean, it's not a surprising poll. It turns out that voters like the idea of, screwing over the super rich and getting tax cuts for themselves. I mean, you know, I probably could have forecast that one before they did the poll. But, you know, the issue is that they may as well, you know, voters may as well ask for, like, a different level of gravity. Also, it's just, it's irrelevant. I don't know why we must have this debate, because it's one of those issues that is, it's almost as objective as you can get when it comes to economics. We've had, we've got this another line on this front page about Lord Kinnock has urged for an increase in capital gains tax. Well, HMRC have modelled this, and they found that you put a 1% raise in capital gains tax, you make just 5 million quid. You put 10% on, you lose 3.6 billion. Because people's behaviour is affected so much by this, you lose money by trying to go down this route. And it's blatantly obvious that the last thing Britain needs, for goodness sake, is more punitive taxes on the rich that are fleeing at record levels, and which, by the way, pay an astonishing percentage of income tax compared to even 10, 15 years ago. My goodness, we need the rich. We've got to stop hammering them. And the only solution is to cut what we're spending. And that's something that Andy Burnham is clearly not going to go near with a barge pole. Mm.
0: Susie, is it irrelevant to ask people whether they back a wealth tax?
2: No. The latest data was showing that the rich are not fleeing, despite the tax changes that were brought in by Rachel Reeves. There's about 400 who've gone, but there still leaves many, many thousands. And the question of wealth tax and polling on the wealth tax is exactly the same as polling and immigration, right? The two don't really marry up. So if you ask people generally in polls, do you want lower immigration? The answer is always yes. But if you say to them, how about people from Ukraine? Oh, that's OK. How about people marrying someone they've fallen in love with? That's fine. Students, yes. Care workers, yes. And they're actually, if you ask people individually, they've got very progressive views on immigration, but overall, they want it to stop. It doesn't make any sense. So you can never please voters in immigration, because what they actually want is impossible. And it's the same with a wealth tax. If you ask people if they want a wealth tax, they'll go, yes, of course we do. Rich people should be taxed. Of course they should be taxed more. And you can still be stupendously rich, Christian, if you pay a bit of tax. That's the whole point. You just become a more decent human being. But if you if you say to someone, well, you're going to pay a bit more. Well, not me. No, them. It's always somebody else. And so everyone wants their taxes to be reduced and someone else's taxes to go up. And that you can never please everyone because you can't actually answer the question because what people want, what voters want, and what is possible and isn't possible doesn't marry up. The same as with immigration. It's one of these things. It's a constant thing that will get newspaper headlines and will cause outrage in audiences and in readerships. But actually, no one wants to admit the fact that what they want out of this is madness.
0: But some rich people do actually want to pay more tax. Gary Lineker.
1: Yes.
0: And some of his friends.
1: And he's welcome to. You can go onto the HMRC website.
0: Well, he can,
1: and there's
0: he can
1: a link.
0: Technically do
1: and you
0: so
1: can
0: now.
1: Find. And also, of course, Gary Lineker himself has paid accountants lots of money to try and reduce his own tax bill in the past. So let's have less moralising.
2: Hang on, that isn't why.
1: No, it's just that's not illegal.
2: You don't pay.
1: It's not illegal.
2: You don't pay an accountant in order to reduce your tax. I have an accountant. It's because I'm a freelancer because I don't understand the tax form, and I pay someone else to do it because I want to pay the right tax that I am supposed to pay.
1: You can have an accountant for multiple reasons.
2: That's why
1: Gary Lineker has been very smart with his taxes, and I'm sure that over the course of his career, had he wanted to, he could have paid millions of more to support public services, and yet I'm yet to see him declaring that he has gone to HMRC with a voluntary donation. So until I see that happening, he can mouth off as much as he wants, but I'm not listening to him.
0: But he has asked that people in his situation be required.
2: A lot of people have asked that people in that situation, because you can pay if you've got millions and millions and millions, you are not going to be any the poorer if you give a million.
1: I think we need to contextualise the level of public spending. You know, if we're talking about using this phrase of the super rich paying a bit more, it makes no difference. Gone on in the NHS like that. The way you improve public services is by having a broad tax base. And actually, Britain is one of the best countries in the world to be a very low earner because we relatively undertax low earners and we're squeezing the top so much because it's relatively painless politically. If we want to increase the tax intake, I'm sorry to say, you've got to tax ordinary working people more, which we've just not been doing.
2: That's what's happened in repeated budgets because they have frozen the allowance, the tax-free allowance. And it just means that all that fiscal drag has dragged more and more people who are bottom earners into paying more and more tax. And that's why in the next year, unless they sort out the triple lot, they're going to start dragging pensioners into paying more tax as well.
1: Yeah. Okay.
2: So what you've just said is factually false.
0: We're going to move on. But you did just say that it's the best country in the world to be lower earner.
1: In terms of tax,
0: okay.
1: Yes.
0: Okay, just for the record. Right, let's have a look at The Guardian. The UK's facing food shortages because of the drought. This warning coming from the farmers, Susie.
2: Yeah, quite rightly. I mean, I was picking some of the apples in my garden today, and they shouldn't be ready until September, October. They're already red, because they haven't been on the tree long enough. They're not sweet, they're very sour, but they're starting to rot on the trees, and they are smaller than they ought to be. The tomatoes in my greenhouse have not been fertilised. They have not been producing enough tomatoes because the bees can't go in the greenhouse. It's too hot. The only tomatoes that are producing are the ones outside. We have to start gardening and farming as other countries have done further south. You know, we have to grow, not put things in greenhouses anymore. We don't have wet summers anymore. We have these long, dry, horrible ones. Everything's on fire. So you have to garden like the Italians and put your tomatoes outside. And, you know, unfortunately, farmers, the food they produce and the way they are producing it is set up for the weather we have had, and it is going to change. Now, farmers cannot radically change the way they produce their crops overnight. They need a climate change minister to help them go through all this mitigation and change the production processes and everything else. But, you know, where I live in Kent, it's famous for having hop gardens, and there are fewer and fewer of them every year because the hops are moving further north because we don't have the weather for them. The soft fruit is moving further north because we don't have there's no raspberry fields, there's no blackberries, there's very few black currants. Where Ribena comes from is Kent, and if you haven't got Ribena berries, we're screwed. And seriously,
0: so, I mean, Christian, we have to look at different methods of farming, as you describe, but also what about the argument that we should be stockpiling food because these shortages are coming down the track?
1: Well, I mean, the issue particularly for Britain's farmers, as is highlighted in this piece, it's not just the increasingly hot summers where you can go for an entire month without a spot of rain. It's the flipping between flooding in the winter to droughting in the summer. That's what makes it so difficult to do in Britain. And, you know, I feel so bad. My housemate is actually a farmer, so I get live reports fairly often about just how bad things are, and that's up in Yorkshire, and they've had a bit more rain than they have down here. It's such a terrible job, as has been wonderfully highlighted by Jeremy Clarkson for the last few years. We're now our third drought in 5 years. Well, what can be done? The issue is a lack of water. I mean, I will constantly bang the drum over the suicidal failure to build sufficient reservoirs in this country for the last 30 years. I think it's one of the most outrageous public policy decisions that has taken place, and that affects all of us. You know, my garden's looking terrible at the moment because we can't use the hose pipe, but, you know, scale that up to a farmer and they're losing their livelihoods over this, as well as it being a sort of genuine public health risk from wildfires.
0: Yeah. Susie, take us, we'll move on just so we can get a few more stories in, to the Metro. And this front page really detailing how the war in Iran is fueling what's described as a crime epidemic. How so?
2: Yes, the crime of bilking, which I didn't learn what it was until I was in local newspapers. Bilking is to fill up your car and then run away. And it's always been a crime, and more people are doing it. Interesting.
0: They're normally identified on the forecourt with
2: their
0: number plates.
2: It's kind of quite
0: cameras,
2: stupid but... now. You know, when I started being a journalist in about the 19th century, you could do it because there weren't cameras and there's only a horse to chase after you. But right now, there's cameras, there's number plate recognition, there's everything else. It's happening.
0: Why it's quite surprising that it's increasing.
2: It says here that a lot of people think that when you go to like a BP or a Shell service station, you fill up and then run away. It's Shell who are going to be paying the debt, and, you know, who cares? They're a big oil company, right? But it's a local franchise run by a local guy who's just rented the Shell symbol to go on there, and he's the one losing the money. So it is a bit sticky, and it's one of those things where when people are struggling, crime rises, and it's crimes of poverty all the time. It's stealing, it's shoplifting, it's stealing petrol, it's whatever it might be.
0: Christian, take us to our final story. We're going to go to the Mirror in the front page, and Harry wanting a public,
2: your favourite story,
0: public reconciliation with his father, the King.
1: Yes, so Prince Harry is set to invite the King to the Invictus Games next year, so plenty of heads up there. I'm sure the King's diary is pretty open for that part of the year.
2: It's happening.
0: Why it's quite surprising
2: It says here that a lot of people think that when you go to like a BP or a Shell service station, you fill up and then run away. It's Shell who are going to be paying the debt, and, you know, who cares? They're a big oil company, right? But it's a local franchise run by a local guy who's just rented the Shell symbol to go on there, and he's the one losing the money. So it is a bit sticky, and it's one of those things where when people are struggling, crime rises, and it's crimes of poverty all the time. It's stealing, it's shoplifting, it's stealing petrol, it's whatever it might be.
0: Christian, take us to our final story. We're going to go to the Mirror in the front page, and Harry wanting a public,
2: favourite story,
0: public reconciliation with his father, the King.
1: Yes, so Prince Harry is set to invite the King to the Invictus Games next year, so plenty of heads up there. I'm sure the King's diary is pretty open for that part of the year. What can be said? I just want everyone to get along. To quote Mean Girls, I just want to bake a cake made of rainbows and smiles and go back to when we all got along.
2: That's the solution in Israel. If only people would listen to
1: you.
0: I think, yes, I agree with you. I just want them all to get along and be a happy one. Coming up, a day to remember for Wales at the Glasgow Commonwealth Games.
3: Show of military might and menace. 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
3: 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Are you fueling Russia's war machine? American journalist Evan Gershkovich is on trial here, but was first on display.
5: I'm Ivor Bennett. Sky's Moscow correspondent.
2: Okay, there's a lot of firing going on.
7: Can you explain to me why? We're journalists, sir.
8: Let's go. Watch, wait. Right, we're going to get in. Right. Get in.
9: We just want to ask you a few questions about your involvement with ISIS. 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
9: Sí. 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
14: 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I suppose it is what we do.
5: I'm Tom Cheshire, Sky's data and forensics correspondent.
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20: Historic day here today. Congratulations, this is a huge moment. But what happens now?
23: Hear that whistle and that crunch. We know that they're coming from the south of the city where there's a column of Russian armoury.
0: I'm Alex Crawford and I'm Sky's special correspondent based in Istanbul.
2: Look at that sheet of flames, and that has happened within minutes, and now it's coming from both sides and it's moving this way.
0: Time now to catch up on all of the sports news with Harriet.
24: Right, here we are. First day back, I suppose, it kind of feels like, doesn't it? How is the feeling? Because everything feels quite new around here.
25: Now, of course, first day of pre-season with the full squad outside on the pitch today. And the first team meeting, talking about our season ambition and who we want to be. It's been a great day, and of course, I'm very excited here.
24: How does it feel? It feels odd coming here. I haven't been shouted at by Katie McCabe or given a big hug by Beth Mead. There is a different feeling here today.
25: Yeah, you'll get them at some point, just not around Arsenal. Yeah, of course, they are legends of the club on what they've done for Arsenal, and for me it was a pleasure working with them as well. In both of them there's so much football intelligence, and learned from them, and I think Katie with her leadership, her vocality on the pitch, same with Beth, very energetic, vocal on the pitch. Of course we'll miss that, but yeah, it's a new season and we have a lot of great players coming in, and there will be new dynamics, and we have a lot of leadership in the squad as it stands, and then it's always interesting in the group dynamics, how are these different roles going to be filled with the squad that we have right now, but it looks really, really good.
24: The decision to sort of transform the squad, to move on from certain players, to kind of maybe get a bit younger, was taken some months ago. Was there any kind of nerves about sort of the process whilst you were going through it, especially at the end of the season when your team was playing well?
25: Yeah. Nerves, I don't know what word I would use, but you're always because it's decisions for the player, for the team, for the club, and you want to make sure that for all parties involved the decisions are right. So of course there's been a lot of thinking going into these decisions. If I would say it's made me nervous, I don't think so. But yeah, I'm just really happy with Beth and Katie, the way they've ended their Arsenal time, because I think they've been playing on a really high level and have been really important for us. Likewise for Laia Kudina, Vic Belova, Manuela was of course unfortunately out with an injury, but all these players hopefully feel like the end of their Arsenal time has been positive.
24: But you haven't, lots of clubs, I suppose, when they were sort of going out and starting a new structure, would have gone out and probably signed a load of young players. But you've signed quite a few players at their peak, or certainly sort of hoping to be at their peak. Was that a conscious decision?
25: Yeah, so of course there's a lot of different factors that we look at when we go and recruit and build a team that we think can be most successful for us. They need to be good fits for us, so... How I see the game growing, athleticism, I think, is really important because the game becomes faster. So explosive actions, you have to be able to deliver them overnight.
0: Let's take a look at the weather for you now.
1: You're looking happy.
4: Well, the forecast looks good.
1: So you've sorted the travel insurance then?
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0: Well, the week ahead will bring some much-needed rain, but not all drought-hit areas will see it, with the south hot and humid tomorrow. Many places will have a dry start, but there'll be outbreaks of rain in the north and west. It'll be on the warm side, especially in the south. England and Wales will stay largely dry through the morning, with plenty of sunshine, but the odd shower will develop in the southwest. Elsewhere, there'll be some rain, most prolonged over Scotland. It'll be hot and humid across southern Britain with a high of 34 Celsius possible in the southeast, cooler for most others. The afternoon will bring showers or longer spells of rain.
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0: Well, the week ahead will bring some much-needed rain, but not all drought-hit areas will see it, with the south hot and humid tomorrow. Many places will have a dry start, but there'll be outbreaks of rain in the north and west. It'll be on the warm side, especially in the south. England and Wales will stay largely dry through the morning, with plenty of sunshine, but the odd shower will develop in the southwest. Elsewhere, there'll be some rain, most prolonged over Scotland. It'll be hot and humid across southern Britain with a high of 34 Celsius possible in the southeast, cooler for most others. The afternoon will bring showers or longer spells of rain.
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28: Here it is.
26: First off, just the scale of what we're looking at.
28: Our data shows it's been happening. Question is, why it hasn't been stopped?

0: Tonight on The Wrap, the danger faced by those battling wildfires. Two die as firefighting helicopters collide mid-air near Athens. Two other crew members are rescued alive, including a British national. The Prime Minister says he will be relentless in tackling small boat crossings after chaotic images showing tens of thousands of migrants entering Spanish territory.
1: Rather than play politics with the issue, just deal with it head on, grip it, and then make the changes that will bring that reassurance to the public.
0: Andy Burnham also pledges to end rough sleeping nationwide, but he's not the first to do so, and the numbers continue to rise. We speak to those on the street and ask what they really need. And in sport, newly promoted St Johnstone make a winning return in the Scottish Premiership. We discuss the day's biggest stories with investigative journalist Susie Boniface and Christian Calgan, senior political correspondent at the Daily Mail. Plus, the first look at the front pages of tomorrow's newspapers in just half an hour's time. Good evening. Two people have been killed after two helicopters, which had been fighting a major wildfire near Athens, collided mid-air. The Greek Fire Service has confirmed that one crew member was Greek and the other Danish. Two others were recovered alive, including a British national. The collision highlights the danger faced by those working on the front line of Europe's wildfire emergency. Our correspondent Barnaby Papadopoulos reports.
2: This is the moment two firefighting helicopters collided in mid-air. The crew of one helicopter, a Greek national and a British citizen, were both found safe and well by search and rescue teams. The crew members on board the other

0: firefighter and is giving their all at the moment to try and keep their citizens safe. And we've seen the terrifying reality of the dangers that they themselves are putting themselves in with that awful helicopter crash today. And, you know, must think of the victims of that.
1: Yeah, and several firefighters across Europe have lost their lives, and the situation, not just in Greece, we've seen in France, the hundreds of thousands evacuated because of the raging fires, and elsewhere across Europe. So it's a phenomenon and an issue concerning much wider area than just Greece.
2: Yeah, and do any of us know what to do if you see someone striking a light or a flame starting somewhere in a public area? Would we rush to it? Would you call the fire brigade and watch it go? There was a story a couple of days ago about some ladies who had seen something start and tried to stamp it out. I think it was in Suffolk. It started up again. Mm. They were trying to stamp it out, but they didn't quite know how to do it. And obviously they burnt their feet and it hadn't worked anyway. So I think there has to be a degree of public awareness about how you can tackle it, what you can do to avoid it, clearing scrub and brush and things like that. If you're a landowner, making sure you don't have just like a tinderbox sitting there waiting to happen. And obviously, you know, if you do find something, how you tackle it, what you do, the whole sort of, you know, stop, drop and roll. We know if you have some fire in you, but you need to have something like that. You need to have public service announcements and some kind of awareness as to how to mitigate these things. If only we had a climate change minister. It's the theme of the evening. I keep saying it. Andy Burnham will listen.
1: Do you agree with that, Christian? Do you think that's what's needed, a climate change minister, one to preempt all of these issues that we find ourselves in now, and to come up with policy to deal with it in the future?
0: Well, I mean, whether it's a climate change minister or not, I mean, it may well have to be in the Cabinet Office, because these issues just sort of cross all areas of government, right? It's not confined to DESNZ or wherever you'd stick it. But I think clearly we need more joined-up thinking, but the task at hand is so enormous and so costly. We were talking in the previous segment about the lack of water reservoirs in this country. I mean, that is a multi-billion pound, multi-year, possibly multi-decade project that we need to embark on. So, but goodness me, we need to start now. We can't kick the can down the road much further. But obviously, unfortunately, Andy's already... Mr. Burnham has already rocked up a to-spend list that's pretty long, and I don't see that he's going to be able to find the extra tens of billions of pounds for these issues. And we may just well muddle along best as we can year by year, even though these phenomenons are just becoming a routine part of life in Europe.
2: Well, luckily, the Conservative government sold off all the water companies years ago, so we can make the water companies pay for it. It's their problem now. They can just put the pipeline that comes from the Lake Districts down to everywhere else, and everyone gets the whole of... But England gets enough water.
0: Oh, yes.
2: It just all
0: That's
2: goes
0: the frustrating
2: to
0: thing.
2: Some places. So it has to just be spread about a bit more. And one of the problems that you have to bear in mind is that when you have new housing projects, mm-hmm. a lot of them in the south and southeast, yeah. and in areas where they already have a lot of places, people living there in cities and so on, that you have reservoirs and water supplies to do yep. that. A lot of the problems we've had, and we've got water outages down near where I live in Kent again today, is because there's been lots of building in towns and villages which are only living off one reservoir. So until you have any other reservoirs, or someone brings in that piped water from Kendal in Cumbria, we're just going to have to stop building and having more people come to a place where there isn't the water for them.
1: OK, but Christian, not confident that Andy Burnham's going to do anything about it just yet. But let's talk about his situation on migration now. And after 60,000 migrants crossed into a Spanish territory this week, here the Prime Minister has insisted his government will be relentless in tackling small boat crossings. He made that pledge as he met emergency workers at Dover today. Our political correspondent Lucy McDade was there.
3: This image could come back to haunt Andy Burnham, or hail him the leader who succeeded where others didn't. Beside him, a boat that carried 96 migrants across the Channel in May, among those on board men, women and young children. They're the scenes that have become all too familiar, ones that successive governments still haven't managed to stop.
4: We have to deal with the issue rather than play politics with the issue. Just deal with it head on, grip it, and then make the

0: changes that will bring that reassurance to the public. It's about changing the whole approach, and slowly but surely we are putting in place those building blocks of a very different approach to this issue. It's working, but there's more to be done.
1: But as Andy Burnham says, these pictures don't actually tell the full story. Small boat crossings initially went up after Keir Starmer came to power, but the official data shows numbers have since fallen. At the start of this year, that dipped significantly and continued to gradually decline. But that doesn't mean the boats have stopped. And since Andy Burnham took over, in just 2 weeks, we've seen more than 2,000 people arrive on UK shores. The weather is, of course, a factor, but the government is pointing to policy. So, for example, a deal with France was renewed fairly recently at a cost of £662 million. What's it paying for? Well, more police officers on French beaches, more surveillance technology, so like drones along the coastline to intercept criminal gangs. In Dover, these officers try and track down the people smugglers behind the Channel crossings. They've more than doubled in number since the start of 2025. But while the government believes these measures are working, others say they're not going far enough.
2: Since this Prime Minister came to office, he's not even been in post 2 weeks. More than 2,000 people have arrived and several people have been found dead in the Channel. This is a huge problem. It requires a real sizable solution. The solution's there. The National Crime Agency have told us. The people at home know. People who come into this country must be detained and must be deported.
1: Scenes like this have heightened tensions in recent days. Around 60,000 migrants have crossed from Morocco to the Spanish territory of Ceuta in northern Africa. Unprecedented pictures, prompting critics to blame Spain for being too liberal on immigration. So while back home the new Prime Minister might be somewhat satisfied with government progress, he also knows this is the issue that has plagued his predecessors. Complacency could not only cost him his job, but Labour the next election. Lucy McDade, Sky News, in Dover.
3: We're just going to bring you some footage of President Trump speaking on Air Force One. Let's have a listen in. Okay, we are struggling with that audio coming in to actually hear what President Trump is saying there. But there is a deal with Iran on the Strait of Hormuz is the essence of what he is talking about there. We'll try and maybe get a better volume on the sound and bring that to you. In the meantime, let's return to our discussion regarding Andy Burnham and his tackling of migration, illegal migration, and how to stop the small boats. That was a Conservative phrase, wasn't it? But Andy Burnham suggesting that the figures are going in the right direction. The numbers have come down quite significantly, although since his time in administration, which is only 2 weeks, more than 2,000 people have crossed the Channel on small boats. Susie?
4: Yep. Can we just stop for a moment and say the way the number 10 press operation has changed things is that they've actually managed to find the only white cliff that Dover's got, all right? My mother grew up in Dover, and I can tell you those cliffs are green. They're covered in vegetation and muck, and they found the only white one that there is in the entire place. So congratulations. And also, the pictures on the front of the Telegraph and a few other pictures of him fiddling with his glasses. It looks like Tony Stark's special computer glasses that he's dealing with. But anyway, the issue is that Matt Vickers there, the shadow Tory minister, can't say, well, all this stuff is good news because the Tories started this, because then he's saying it's coming down, right? And he actually wants to kick the current government, so he can't take credit for the Conservatives having done lots of things 2023, 2024 to get these figures down. He can't take that credit, because otherwise he'll be saying, well, Andy Burnham doesn't have to worry about it too much. He can't say that. He needs to kick him. And so therefore, Andy Burnham is saying he has to be saying himself, well, the numbers are coming down. And it's absolutely true. Generally, the numbers that are coming down are for care workers, for students, for people who are bringing families with them and so on, because all those things got changed under successive governments. But the perception is that people on small boats are a big problem. They're not. They're a tiny part of the problem. But we've had a massive expenditure on them because of hotels, again, because of a Conservative policy. And he's out there sort of talking about something which, frankly, the factors which drive all that migration are global. You know, if you think Europe's on fire, I don't even tell you what's going on in Africa at the moment, but, you know, after fire, you get desertification and you get government collapse and all these other things that are already going on around the equator. So people are going to move. and they get to Europe and they go, God, this place is on fire. And they want to go somewhere else, like we all would do. And they come north. And he's got to go and deal with this. But as a Labour Prime Minister, you don't win any points talking about immigration because it only pleases the right. The right are the part of the politics that actually wants to talk about it. It takes the argument exactly to where reform wants it to be. If you stop talking about immigration and saying, well, the figures are coming down, I can think about something else now, that pleases that. It sort of stymies reform a bit because they don't have too much to argue about. But it's just interesting, I think, as well, the fact that Nigel Farage called that by-election. He thought he was going to have a nice summer of constant talk and attention and focus on him. And because of the broadcast rules about by-elections, because all the resources from reform got pulled out of the Manchester mayoral election and sent down to Clacton to try to save Nigel arguing with Bin, he's just had a complete desert himself. And so if there was anything to be said today about immigration and to have an argument that was countering the Prime Minister, the person who should be doing it is Nigel Farage, and he's actually ruled himself out of having that argument. So we're left to the Conservatives, who came, I think, fifth in the mayoral election and are, you know, nowhere to be seen quite in the polls.
5: Christian, very quickly, what do you think about Burnham suggesting that providing safe routes is the way to tackle the illegal trafficking of people coming across in small boats?
6: You want it quickly. I don't think that necessarily works. I mean, there's a debate to be had. Obviously, I'm supportive of the Ukrainian scheme, the Hong Kong scheme, places where we have a sort of diplomatic affinity and history with. But I think the issue is that all you'll end up doing with these safe and legal routes is you add those numbers onto the crossings. Because I don't think the vast majority of people coming across on small boats would be eligible for those routes, particularly if those routes involve doing background checks, ID checks, age checks, criminal history checks. Those are the sort of people that are by and large on the boats. So I don't think.
5: Although we don't know what the routes would be at this point.
6: We don't know which countries or how it would operate, or we don't know any detail at all. Which is very much Burnham's modus operandi.
5: Let's take a break, shall we, at that point. Coming up, we'll look at another issue he's promised to tackle when he entered Downing Street, in fact. Rough sleeping. More on that when we come back.

0: why it hasn't been stopped.
1: Bring your own.
2: You are watching The Wrap. We are back on it, yes. Andy Burnham promised to tackle rough sleeping as his first priority when he entered number 10. But he's not the first leader to make the issue a priority, and yet it remains a growing problem. More than half of people polled by YouGov for Sky News believe the Prime Minister was right to tackle the issue. But two-thirds of those surveyed believe he will fail in his pledge. Our home editor Jason Farrell has followed the journeys of a number of rough sleepers for several years. This week, he went back to visit them.
3: Bed down, fully kitted up, because you don't know when you've got to make a move.
4: There is no one-size-fits-all solution to rough sleeping. Daniel, a working carpenter who hit hard times when we filmed him in Croydon last year, has different needs to Leon, a homeless prison leaver we filmed 18 months ago in Bridgend.
5: If it gets much colder, I'm thinking of doing something just to go back in, because I've done a winter before and it's horrific.
4: And it's different again for Ian. This is him 4 years ago, a crack addict, living in a home of crates underneath Hammersmith Flyover. Then 2 years ago in a hostel, but struggling with organisation and self-care.
6: If you're picking someone up and you're going to put them in a hostel with 26 other people that are all addicts, it's going to rub off on you.
7: I've been going round in this circle now for like 20 odd years, and it's like get into a hostel, become homeless.
8: Yeah.
7: Get into a hostel, become homeless.
9: They say support is having a key work every 2 weeks.
8: Yeah.
9: That's not support.
4: Now he's doing better in a different hostel, and his old spot under the flyover has been claimed by someone else.
8: What do you think about Andy Burnham's pledge to end rough sleeping in the UK?
9: In simple terms, it's not possible. Homelessness isn't the issue. The issue is drug addiction, prison, family breakup, relationship breaks down, losing your job.
8: So homelessness is the symptom?
9: Yeah, it's a symptom of it. Yeah, yeah. And so unless you're going to solve all of those things, which would be a very big ask, you're not going to end homelessness.
10: I will soon go through that door behind me and issue my first instruction to end rough sleeping in our country.
4: The Prime Minister's pledge comes with an additional £340 million targeted at the most vulnerable rough sleepers to help them get housing and support. They say this is just phase one of the plan, and there will need to be much more to it if Andy Burnham is to fulfil his promise.
11: Spare little change, please.
4: Ian's life documents the failed efforts of previous governments.
11: Can you please spare a little change?
4: 20 years ago, 19-year-old Ian was evicted from his flat.
11: Please spare a little change, please.
12: No.
4: In the Blair Brown era, when a rough sleeping unit had dramatically reduced numbers on the streets by focusing on the root causes. But after the 2008 financial crisis, numbers steadily rose, Ian among them. The pandemic triggered a successful but temporary drive to get people off the streets. Ian was in a hostel and looking better for it. Then, despite a pledge from the Housing Minister Michael Gove to end rough sleeping...
11: Spare a little change, please.
4: Ian was soon back on the streets, and there were nearly 13,000 rough sleepers in London last year, a figure 60% higher than a decade ago.
11: It's happening bad.
4: 2 years ago, following the life of prison leaver Leon, we met Becky, running a drop-in centre for the homeless in Bridgend.
8: What's the situation since we last saw you 2 years ago?
13: I think we can say it's probably got progressively worse. I've certainly got double the amount of clients that we had at the time we saw you last.
4: Each has their own route to rough sleeping, requiring their own solutions. Prison leaver Warren wants a home and a job.
14: Doing my forklift licence, driving licence, I'm ready to go. I mean, just give me a property, I'm ready to go.
4: Joanne needs extra support.
8: So what sort of things do you struggle with?
15: Anxiety, daily life, and mental health, which is also part of it.
4: And after 30 years on the streets, Neil struggles with life indoors.
16: Western Supermare, I'm known as Bear Grylls, because I taught the homeless how to survive. And the rules on homelessness.
8: Someone needs to teach you how to live inside.
16: Yeah, basically, it sounds stupid, but I need to be taught now how I'm meant to do what I'm meant to do.
0: For 30 years, you've seen what's been going on the streets
16: and
0: of Britain.
16: And it's getting worse.
0: Is it?
16: Yes, a lot worse. Mm-hmm. When I left Bridgend 21 years ago, there was maybe a handful of homeless. I've come back and we're everywhere.
0: Andy Burnham has pledged to end rough sleeping. Do you think he can do it?
16: I'd like to think yes, but I don't hold much hope. No. I really don't. Where are they going to put us? The council got no properties, housing association got no properties, and they've given all the hotels away.
13: We need funding, we need time, we need support. It's all right to put a roof over their heads, but when they can't cope with that and they can't manage that, they're going to be homeless again.
1: Do you want some squash,
13: if you don't mind.
1: Red or orange?
4: More than half of people surveyed for an exclusive Sky poll thought Mr Burnham was right to make his pledge, but two-thirds think he will fail to achieve it. Success requires a nationwide network of support. This centre in Bridgend currently gets no government funding. It's barely surviving.
13: I've done this for a long time and I can tell the ones that are going to do it and the ones that are not. But that doesn't matter because they're all someone's child. And they all got to have the chance. Whether we think that they can do it or not is irrelevant. They're all somebody, they're all a person.
0: Yeah.
13: And every life is worth investing in.
0: Yeah.
4: They've learned to live in the harshest of conditions, but for many, the hardest thing is a route out.
2: It is a humongous pledge to make. We saw him make that pledge outside 10 Downing Street, but because it is such a huge task, he must know how he's going to achieve this.
12: Well, you'd hope so. You know, it's an admirable ambition to drive down rough sleeping. I'm not sure I'd have said end it, because I don't think you're ever going to manage that, because there's so many reasons why rough sleeping happens. And, of course, a lot of it is very unfortunate circumstances and events that happen to people, but there will always be an element of people that have certain dependencies and just are not... will reject help, right? So there's that. But, you know... Clearly, you can do something, right? As that report just highlighted, the last Labour government, Blair and Brown, did get numbers down. But I suppose the key difference was the amount of money that the government had to play with back then. It's just, you know, you can barely imagine it now. And the funding that we've had so far doesn't match the ambition of the rhetoric, I would suggest. And it seems to me the Treasury is already trying to water down the small print of Burnham's proposals. So, yes, we'll see. But again, as we were saying earlier on this programme, in terms of how long it takes for big changes to happen, Andy may start, huge pledges, he might find funding for it, but it's the sort of thing that's not going to materialise in statistics for many, many years to come, and probably years after Burnham's left Downing Street.
2: Mm. Susie, do you think it's more aspirational than practical? And was he unwise to pledge actually ending homelessness?
17: No, I think that shows Christian cynicism to some extent. Because Andy Burnham was very pro this as mayor of Manchester. He devoted 15% of his salary as mayor to the cause. He did very well to get the numbers down. The pandemic intervened and caused some problems with the numbers going back up again. But I think he genuinely believes this and wants to do it, and the intent is there. And I think the fact that he's doing something which he doesn't get to claim the benefit for if it works shows that he's not that kind of politician that I was talking about in the previous segment, who just does things because, they're going to be able to claim the benefit for it because it's going to happen very quickly. Politics is about doing stuff that takes years, and he's started something which he knows is someone else is going to be taking credit for further down the road.
2: So you agree that it might not materialise?
17: It might not materialise immediately, but I think he's genuinely intentioned and he wants to do it. But there's so many, as Christian was saying, there's so many factors behind rough sleeping. It is very, very difficult to tackle all of those. But I think one of the issues will be what John Healey's job as Chancellor is to reprogram the Treasury so that instead of seeing something as just a sunk cost, helping the homeless is going to cost X billion and therefore it's a waste of time and money, to actually reprogram those calculations within the Treasury to say, well, look, every single person in that segment needed a goddamn dentist. right? All the stuff you can save, all the A&E trips, all the infections, all the other problems, all the knock-on stuff you get, that you are saving money from the system by helping the homeless person. At this point, it costs 10 grand, but you're saving 50 grand in the long run. If you can start make those calculations come through the Treasury, the funding becomes available because, you know, that's how treasuries work. That's how governments work. The money becomes available if you can substantiate it. And I think what Andy Burnham and John Healy are going to be doing is more of that. Okay. Which is tinkering, but it's the kind of stuff that happens right in under the bottom that produces huge changes as you come down the road.
2: It's the beginning.
17: Yeah.
2: The beginning, the start of greater things. As you see, what else is in the newspapers tomorrow? A poll for The Eye suggests voters overwhelmingly back a wealth tax, with support coming from across the political spectrum. The Times reports the new Education Secretary has said forcing schools to prioritise academic learning has directly led to a million young people not in formal study, training or work, as she signalled plans for big changes in the curriculum. The Guardian leads with a warning from the National Farmers Union that the UK could face food shortages due to the extreme hot weather. Tanks for nothing is the headline on the front of the Metro, with reports that motorists are stealing up to £200,000 worth of fuel daily from petrol stations since the Iran war began. The Mail reports Tories have told the new Prime Minister he must drop Labour's workers' rights reforms if he's to avoid sending Britain back to the 1970s. The FT features the news that US companies are reporting double-digit profit growth despite higher energy costs, elevated interest rates and cautious spending by consumers. The Mirror says Prince Harry is hoping for a public reunion with his father, the King, at next year's Invictus Games. The Express reports that at least 1,500 foreign criminals have been given free homes instead of being deported, as the Prime Minister pledges to be relentless when it comes to stopping the influx of small boat migrants. The Sun is claiming that the UK pays French authorities £8,000 for every migrant they turn back. A picture of Andy Burnham making that pledge features on the front page of the Daily Mail. Their top story warns cuts to neighbourhood policing are likely as the forces deal with the management of criminals released early. That's the Daily Telegraph that we had there. The Star says FIFA president Gianni Infantino looks certain to be ousted over his bid to sell off the World Cup to private investors. So let's start, shall we, with the Times. And this is the line that pushing an academic approach in schools is counterproductive, according to the Education Secretary, Lucy Powell. Take us into this, Christian.
18: Yes, so the new Education Secretary has written an article for The Times accusing schools of being stuck in a straitjacket of being forced to prioritise only academic subjects, such as English, science and history, which has led millions of students being branded a failure again and again. She wants to take a fresh look at what we're teaching kids and essentially sort of tear up a lot of the reforms that Michael Gove brought in. And actually it was objectively probably the greatest success of the coalition government was what Michael Gove did in schools. And I don't understand really what the Labour Party is doing on education, because it reads to me like they've accidentally managed to reinvent like the grammar school system from first principles. They want to sort of shepherd certain students down a non-academic route. And there's a comment here from Baroness Spilman, the former head of Ofsted, who is accusing Labour of sort of creating a false choice between academic and technical education. Mm. Well, actually, by all means, let's have the capacity in the school day to have practical subjects, but give all students the opportunity to do it alongside the fundamentals, because you cannot... children need academic knowledge. They need to know how to read and spell and do basic maths and understand history. And that, you know, I don't like the system of preempting what a child is capable of at an early age and dictating their education from there.
2: Well, Susie, Lucy Power writes, we can no longer ignore that too many children get left behind or are turned off by an education system that has become too single-minded, nor can we ignore the modern economy or societal demands to take a fresh look at what we are teaching our children, whether we are equipping them for their lives ahead.
17: Yes, and the data shows that the current system, there are lots of children who don't manage to get the basic passes in the basic subjects, and that there is a problem, therefore, with how they are coming through the education system, because they should be getting the basic maths and the basic English and everything else. And, you know, that it's one of those stories where I just want to bang my head against the wall, because I've heard this so many times. When I was growing up, right, O-levels were too academic and it was too exam-based, and children were being split off at a certain point in their very young life to go, well, you are only going to have a technical qualification and you are only going to have an academic, and you're going to university and you're not. Have that decision made when you're about 11 and that would be the end of that. So they brought in GCSEs. And the whole point of that was that you would have modular assessment during the year and then some exams, so that you would actually be judged on your performance over the course of the year, and not all that last, you know, hour in a hot room in June one day and your entire life is hinged on it. And then the Tories came in and said, oh no, GCSEs are too bloody easy. No one's doing the exams anymore. We're going to have to make it tougher. And then Michael Gove comes in, he goes, more exams, more exams, more exams, less modular assessment, do it all on the last day. And then now we're saying we're going to change it. No. Look, can we just have a system whereby children are given, as Christian said, your basics in your English, your maths, a bit of language, a bit of history, a bit of geography, so you understand what the bloody greenhouse effect is. You don't have this argument for 20 years. And also vocational subjects, the woodwork, the craft, the home economics, which has disappeared. And proper, how to do your own accounts, how to run your own bank, how to balance a checkbook, how to do all this stuff, the fundamentals, and to give those children who have a special ability to do one amazing thing or two amazing things to go and do that, not to have schools that just focus on an exam pass or just focus on going to university. I didn't go to university. I bet you did, Christian. Well, here we are having the same bloody rat. We're equal and it doesn't matter. We've both had careers in journalism. Mine's lasted longer than yours, young man. But we are...
2: Young man.
17: I can patronise people because I'm so old now. But, you know...
19: You're giving that away. We're talking about O-levels.
17: I know. But it doesn't matter. If you have that talent, you can go and do it. But children need to be given the urge and the inspiration and the awareness that they can do it. The best thing I've ever seen anybody do as a teacher, or when I'm teaching myself, is to say to somebody, you're really good at that. That's you. You're brilliant at that. Because you can see that child or that student just blossom and they go, oh, I hadn't realised. Or, oh, someone's recognised me. If you say, you're a great writer, you're fantastic at door knocks, you're really, really good on the television, Gillian, you should do it. It gives someone a motive and inspiration. And it's teachers who are being made, unfortunately, by government policy to just force children to do one thing, to tick a box, to do this. You must have more technical, you must have more academic, you must... That's what fails. All teachers want to do is to get a child, make it grow. Teaching is about putting a kid in compost and just bringing them on.
19: And they're end of the lesson.
17: That's what you mean.
19: But you still do need to be able to read and write.
17: Yes.
19: First.
18: Yeah.
2: Okay,
18: yes.
2: I'll just throw that in there. Let's quickly get to the I, and a phrase that you both hate. Coolcations. Whoever coined that, we don't like it. What's the story about, Christian?
18: Essentially, we're ditching the traditional sunny holidays and trying to get away from it. I was recently... My parents went to Iceland in the week where I think we hit about 38 degrees in London, and they were texting me daily temperature updates. Oh, it's 11 degrees here. I've had to put a jumper on. And I was on the verge of telling them, actually... Could you stop? I don't need to know this right now, so I'm sweltering in Parliament. But obviously, it's the obvious thing, right? I mean, it's too hot in Britain. So, you know, and also, it doesn't, given that most of, you know, Tuscany and Bordeaux wine is either on fire or shriveled on the vine, you know, there's not much to be seen there.
2: That's interesting. So. Reverse psychology, boasting about how cold it is. I like it. Should we take a break now? When we come back, we'll discuss more of the biggest and best stories from tomorrow's newspaper.

0: You are watching The Wrap. Susie and Christian still taking us through the papers. Let's have a look at The Telegraph to start with in this section. And the story here, Britain faces fewer neighbourhood police and more offenders on the streets under Labour's early prisoner release scheme, according to The Telegraph, Susie.
1: Yeah. Labour would say it's because of the Tories for having the early release scheme. Tories would say it's Labour's early release scheme and it's their fault. Labour would then say, well, we're building more prisons. But the issue is that there are lots of people being let out earlier in their sentences than they were already being let out. They would have been let out at the two-thirds point, and now some of them being let out at the halfway point. And the police chiefs are saying, well, this actually means more work for us doing other things, because we have to either catch people reoffending and get them back in jail, or we have to deal with these people who are now suddenly back in our communities. And so we can't do so many patrols and so on. And this chief is suggesting something which is very wise and I think should be picked up on, which is that if you're going to release people early, I think most people can accept if you have run out of prison spaces, and so long as you're not releasing the paedophiles and the murderers, then probably, yes, you do have to start letting people out earlier, just to be practical. We don't have any new spaces yet for them. But if you're going to release them, they do community service. They get tied to a project of some sort that, you know, get them filling the potholes, whatever it might be. But, you know, just don't let them out and go, all right, I'm off down the pub. That's no good. Let them out, put them to work.
0: But Christian, it has to be said that this scheme is under review anyway from Andy Burnham.
2: Well, it is. I mean, it's squeaky bum time over at the MOJ because they're sort of watching the dates go by up until September when something has to happen. They can't really afford. The thing is, I don't really see what Burnham's going to achieve. I mean, obviously, you've got a headline out of it saying that he's going to pause the scheme, which, fine, that's some short-term sugar rush in terms of PR. But at the end of the day, there aren't any spaces and there's no alternative. All the justice system collapses and no one can go through the courts. So they're going to have to just resume it, I guess, at some point and hope people don't notice with some tweaks or whatever.
0: Yes, but make some
1: changes. What he could say is, yes, we are going to let people out early, but they're going to be on chain gangs, or they're going to be filling the potholes for you, whatever they're going to do. But I think he is probably going to do something more like that. I wouldn't think he's just going to pause it and cause all those problems, nor is he going to just say, well, let's just go ahead because of all the problems he would get from that politically, as Starmer had. So he's going to have to think of an inventive solution.
0: Yeah. Yeah. Let's have a look at The Guardian and this story regarding NHS Mental Health Trust plans to cut a wide range of its services and hundreds of jobs to close that £25 million hole in finances. Susie.
1: This is the East London Foundation Trust, which has got £25 million to find. And so it's closing a ward, and it's closing services for under-18s, adults. And this is in East London, where you have some very marginalised communities who have some extreme problems, which are going to need help and support. And it comes just days after the government's announced £15 million for community local groups to have more funding to try and help people, because the mental health services aren't there. And it's just astonishing to me that any trust can think, well, I don't know, we need to find some money. What's the bit of healthcare we can shut down and stop? We'll just stop the cancer. We won't do cancer anymore. We'll do something else. We won't do livers. Livers can go somewhere else. That's what you're doing. If you're closing down your mental health facilities and your mental health ward, you're just saying, well, we're not doing this one thing. Yeah. And it's a massive thing that causes domestic abuse, substance abuse, so many other costs in our society. And whoever is running that trust needs to start thinking about thinning the top of the tree, not the actual services it provides.
0: Christian, just very quickly, the Star's time up for Gianni Infantino. You've got 10 seconds.
2: Yeah, bring it on. Although, you know, we'll just... is the next one going to be less corrupt? Okay. Probably not.
1: He should have gone for everything that he did to Donald Trump. He should have gone for the FIFA Post Peace Prize, never mind trying to sell it all.
0: Susie and Christian, thank you so much for taking us through the papers. Coming up, a day to remember for Wales at the Glasgow Commonwealth Games.
3: A show of military might and menace. Why should the West trust you?
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3: Is the West right? Are you fueling Russia's war machine? American journalist Evan Gershkovich is on trial here, but was first on display.
5: I'm Ivor Bennett, Sky's Moscow correspondent.
6: Okay, there's a lot of firing going on.
7: But can you explain to me why? We're journalists, eh?
8: Let's go. Watch, wait. Right, we're going to get in. Right.
9: We just want to ask you a few questions about your involvement with ISIS. 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
22: Historic day here today. Congratulations. This is a huge moment. But what happens now?
25: Hear that whistle and that crunch? We know that they're coming from the south of the city where there's a column of Russian armoury.
0: I'm Alex Crawford and I'm Sky's special correspondent based in Istanbul.
26: Look at that sheet of flames, and that has happened within minutes, and now it's coming from both sides and it's moving this way.
0: Time now to catch up with all of the very latest sports news with Harriet.
27: Right, here we are. First day back, I suppose. It kind of feels like, doesn't it? How is the feeling? Because everything feels quite new around here.
28: Of course, first day of pre-season with the full squad outside on the pitch today. And the first team meeting, talking about our season ambition and who we want to be. It's been a great day, and of course, I'm very excited, yeah.
27: How does it feel? I mean, it feels odd coming here. I haven't been shouted at by Katie McCabe or given a big hug by Beth Mead. There is a different feeling here today.
28: Yeah, you'll get them at some point, just not around Arsenal. Yeah, of course, they are legends of the club on what they've done for Arsenal. And for me, it was a pleasure working with them as well. In both of them, there's so much football intelligence and learned from them. And I think Katie, with her leadership, her vocality on the pitch, same with Beth, very energetic, vocal on the pitch. Of course, we'll miss that. But yeah. It's a new season and we have a lot of great players coming in, and there will be new dynamics, and we have a lot of leadership in the squad as it stands. And then it's always interesting in the group dynamics, how are these different roles going to be filled with the squad that we have right now? But it looks really, really good.
27: The decision to sort of transform the squad, to move on from certain players, to kind of maybe get a bit younger, was taken some months ago. Was there any kind of nerves about sort of the process whilst you were going through it, especially at the end of the season when your team was playing well?
28: Yeah. nerves, I don't know what word I would use, but you're always, because it's decisions for the player, for the team, for the club, and you want to make sure that for all parties involved the decisions are right. So of course there's been a lot of thinking going into these decisions. If I would say it's made me nervous, I don't think so. But yeah, I'm just really happy with Beth and Katie, the way they've ended their Arsenal time, because I think they've been playing on a really high level and have been really important for us. Likewise for Laia Codina, Vic Belova, Manuela was of course unfortunately out with an injury, but all these players hopefully feel like the end of their Arsenal time has been positive.
27: But you haven't, lots of clubs, I suppose, when they were sort of going out and starting a new structure, would have brought, gone out and probably signed a load of young players. But you signed quite a few players at their peak, or certainly sort of hoping to be at their peak. Was that a conscious decision?
28: Yeah, so of course there's a lot of different factors that we look at when we go and recruit and build a team that we think can be most successful for us. They need to be good fits for us. So how I see the game growing, athleticism, I think, is really important because the game becomes faster. So explosive actions, you have to be able to deliver them.
0: Let's see what the weather's going to do next.
1: Dinner under the stars tonight?
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0: Well, the week ahead will bring some much-needed rain, but not all drought-hit areas will see it, with the south hot and humid tomorrow. Many places will have a dry start, but there'll be outbreaks of rain in the north and west. It'll be on the warm side, especially in the south. England and Wales will stay largely dry through the morning with plenty of sunshine, but the odd shower will develop in the southwest. Elsewhere, there'll be some rain, most prolonged, over Scotland.
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25: Hear that whistle and that crunch? We know that they're coming from the south of the city where there's a column of Russian armoury.
6: I'm Alex Crawford and I'm Sky's special correspondent based in Istanbul.
26: Look at that sheet of flames, and that has happened within minutes, and now it's coming from both sides and it's moving this way.
7: Jubilation in the streets, while some emotional.
13: This is a political victory for Prime Minister Modi and his Hindu Nationalist Party.
17: I'm Neville Lazarus and I'm Sky's reporter based in Delhi.
7: Companies like these are helping India in its trajectory to be a serious player in space exploration. Sky News, get the full story first.

0: This is Sky News, the headlines. Two people have died as firefighting helicopters collide mid-air near Athens, with two other crew members rescued alive. The Prime Minister says he'll be relentless in tackling small boat crossings after thousands of migrants entered a Spanish territory.
1: Rather than play politics with the issue, just deal with it head on, grip it, and then make the changes that will bring that reassurance to the public.
0: Israeli blockades on the West Bank. We hear from a Palestinian ambulance driver whose patient lost her baby. Good morning. Welcome to the programme. Two people have been killed after two helicopters, which had been fighting a major wildfire near Athens, collided mid-air. The Greek Fire Service has confirmed that one crew member was Greek and the other Danish. Two others, including a British national, were rescued alive. Sky's Barnaby Papadopoulos reports.
2: This is the moment two firefighting helicopters collided in mid-air. The crew of one helicopter, a Greek national and a British citizen, were both found safe and well by search and rescue teams. The crew members on board the other, one Greek, one Danish, both died in the crash. Over 500 firefighters are battling these flames northwest of Athens. At least 100 homes have already been destroyed and over 1,000 people have been evacuated. Hours before Sunday's fatal collision, the country's prime minister warned that firefighting aircraft might struggle to fly due to high winds. Kyriakos Mitsotakis warned that his country faced extremely difficult days ahead, high winds both fanning the flames and hampering efforts to bring them under control. Already, wildfires in Greece have claimed the lives of three firefighters in the Peloponnese and on the islands of Crete. The end of July saw huge wildfires in areas of France and Spain. These are now under control, but with such high temperatures, the risk of further fires can't be ruled out. For now, though, it appears that as the danger eases slightly in the west of Europe, it is increasing in its east. For Greece, tragedy in the air as well as on the ground, as the wildfires continue to burn on. Barnaby Papadopoulos, Sky News.
0: The Prime Minister has insisted his government will be relentless in tackling small boat crossings. It comes in the same week that 60,000 migrants crossed into a Spanish territory. Well, Andy Burnham told journalists he wanted to deal with the issue of small boat crossings rather than play politics with it. Our political correspondent Lucy McDade was in Dover.
3: This image could come back to haunt Andy Burnham or hail him the leader who succeeded where others didn't. Beside him, a boat that carried 96 migrants across the channel in May, among those on board men, women and young children. They're the scenes that have become all too familiar, ones that successive governments still haven't managed to stop.
1: We have to deal with the issue rather than play politics with the issue. Just deal with it head on. Grip it and then make the changes that will bring that reassurance to the public. It's about changing the whole approach, and slowly but surely we are putting in place those building blocks of a very different approach to this issue. It's working, but there's more to be done.
3: But as Andy Burnham says, these pictures don't actually tell the full story. Small boat crossings initially went up after Keir Starmer came to power, but the official data shows numbers have since fallen. At the start of this year, that dipped significantly and continued to gradually decline. But that doesn't mean the boats have stopped. And since Andy Burnham took over, in just 2 weeks, we've seen more than 2,000 people arrive on UK shores. The weather is, of course, a factor, but the government is pointing to policy. So, for example, a deal with France was renewed fairly recently at a cost of £662 million. What's it paying for? Well, more police officers on French beaches, more surveillance technology, so like drones along the coastline to intercept criminal gangs. In Dover, these officers try and track down the people smugglers behind the Channel crossing.

0: smugglers behind the channel crossings, they've more than doubled in number since the start of 2025. But while the government believes these measures are working, others say they're not going far enough.
1: Since this Prime Minister came to office, he's not even been in post 2 weeks. More than 2,000 people have arrived and several people have been found dead in the channel. This is a huge problem. It requires a real sizable solution. The solution's there. The National Crime Agency have told us, the people at home know, people who come into this country must be detained and must be deported.
0: Scenes like this have heightened tensions in recent days. Around 60,000 migrants have crossed from Morocco to the Spanish territory of Ceuta in northern Africa. Unprecedented pictures, prompting critics to blame Spain for being too liberal on immigration. So while back home the new Prime Minister might be somewhat satisfied with government progress, he also knows this is the issue that has plagued his predecessors. Complacency could not only cost him his job, but Labour the next election. Lucy McDade, Sky News, in Dover.
2: The European Union is due to hold emergency talks this week after tens of thousands of Moroccan migrants crossed the border into the Spanish city of Ceuta. The crisis has caused anger on the Spanish mainland. Around 1,500 protesters took to the streets of Madrid to demand the Spanish government takes action. Around 60,000 people crossed into Ceuta from Morocco, almost doubling the population of the territory, but most have now returned voluntarily. At least 86 migrants died in the chaos. Earlier, we heard from Juan Fernando López Aguiar, Spanish MEP and member of the EU's Working Group on Asylum, who says blame falls on all sides and that Spain is entitled to solidarity from EU nations.
3: Ceuta is certainly an integral part of Spanish sovereignty, of Spanish territory. Ceuta and Melilla are both in the Spanish constitution. So by all means, they are Spain, and by all means, they are European Union. The thing is that Spain is the only country in the European Union who has a terrestrial border with the whole of the African continent, with Kingdom of Morocco. So it makes an impact on the whole of the European Union. Certainly, there is a European Union scale of response. We have put in place a migration and asylum pact based on principles of shared responsibility and binding solidarity. We have shown solidarity with Finland, having an external border with Russia, nothing less. We have shown solidarity with Poland, having an external border both with Russia in Kaliningrad and with Belarus. So we are entitled to expect some solidarity from the European Union by being significant. We have an external border of the whole of the European Union with the African continent, with the Kingdom of Morocco. And Morocco has an association agreement with Europe. So it's time that we enforce that association agreement and we demand responsibility from Moroccan authorities.
2: The people of Clacton are being asked to pick an MP for the sixth time in 12 years after Nigel Farage resigned in early July in the midst of a parliamentary investigation into donations he received. Despite Reform being the only major party to put forward a candidate, there are a record 34 names on the ballot. Our political correspondent Ali Fortescue reports.
4: So the media circus is once again rolling into Clacton. Are we just looking at more political stunts?
5: You would rather a bin representing you in Parliament than Nigel Farage?
6: Yeah.
4: Or is there something more interesting going on here? A quick reminder of why this by-election is happening in the first place.
7: No, I've decided that the people of Clacton should be the judges of my actions. This will be a people versus the establishment by-election.
4: There are a record 34 candidates standing in this by-election. But apart from Reform UK, the other main parties, so the Conservatives, Labour, the Lib Dem, the Greens, are not standing until after that parliamentary probe into the £5 million gift received by Nigel Farage has completed. He, of course, says he's done nothing wrong. And the reason that he's willing to gamble in Clacton is because he knows the level of support he has, which, to be fair, is hard to miss.
5: Do you mind me asking who you're going to vote for?
8: No, Reform. I'll give you a guess.
5: Nigel Farage?
8: There you go.
9: Farage.
5: Why?
9: I like him, and I think he's very upfront.
5: Would you vote for Farage, Nigel Farage?
8: Yes, absolutely.
9: Yes.
5: Did you vote for him last time?
8: No.
4: But interestingly, the other name that has come up is this one.
6: I actually will be voting for Count Binface.
10: May the best

0: life form win and make your votes count.
1: Some of his manifesto is a bit of a jibe and a bit of a joke. I think, you know, someone new, I think it'd be something fresh.
2: He's the only alternative to Nigel Farage, and I'd like to see Nigel Farage lose his seat.
3: The widespread expectation is that Nigel Farage will win here, but people aren't just voting for what they want, they are voting for what they don't want. We have seen so much tactical voting recently in Gorton and Denton, in Makerfield. It is particularly striking here that there is at least a level of organisation round Count Binface. People are willing to vote for a novelty candidate to try to stop Nigel Farage.
4: There won't be a get-out-the-vote operation in any formal sense from the other parties. Supporters of those parties who don't fancy going and tactically voting for Count Binface really don't have, or another candidate, really don't have much of a reason to head out to the polls, probably. So I do think we probably should expect turnout to be depressed.
3: You don't have to look far to see that we are in Reform UK territory here. This is a constituency that is predominantly older, white, Brexit voting. Remember, it was the first UKIP seat in the country. Reform UK sources tell me that they hope they can get 80% of the vote share. Turnout will probably be low. They think this gamble is going to pay off. We'll soon find out if Nigel Farage has overplayed his hand.
5: A man has been arrested following the death of a British woman whose body was found in a suitcase in Athens. Elizabeth Jane Ross is believed to have died several days before her body was discovered in a derelict building in the city last month. Greek police said her bank card was still being used and text messages were being sent from her phone following her death. Sky's Anjum Pierbakos has the details.
6: This Scottish woman who had entered Greece on the 26th of June and was visiting friends, and it's since transpired that her body was found in a suitcase in a dilapidated building by a homeless person who alerted the authorities. And like you say, her bank card was used to make withdrawals and her phone was used. And we have seen since an arrest being made of a 26-year-old man who has been linked with the case and is being held by the Greek police. Elizabeth Jane Ross was 38 years old. We know that she's from Scotland, and we know that her identity was discovered using her fingerprints, and that's how the identification was made and verified. The police in Greece have been analysing footage, and that's how the arrest of this 26-year-old man has been made. We've also had a statement from police in Scotland, and a spokesperson has said that we are aware of the death of a Scottish woman in Athens and are liaising with authorities in Greece. Officers are providing support to her family in Scotland.
5: On to some of the morning's other news now, and Ukrainian drone strikes have killed 8 people in Russia, including a child in a playground. The governor of Belgorod said a 13-year-old girl died and 2 other children were wounded in the attack. In Pakistan, at least 14 people have been killed by a suicide bomber while they were taking part in a rally against militant groups. More than 24 others were wounded in the attack in Kabul, a town in the Swat Valley. Demonstrators had gathered near a police station chanting anti-militant slogans and demanding peace. There's been no immediate claim of responsibility by any group. It's emerged the pilot of the plane which crashed in southern Peru had reported a mechanical fault during the flight. All 13 people on board the sightseeing flight over an archaeological site died in the crash. There were 11 European tourists and 2 crew. Investigators are still gathering evidence at the scene. Now, violence between Israeli settlers and Palestinians is surging in the West Bank, intensifying in the last week after 4 Palestinians and 2 Israelis were killed in a confrontation. This has led to more arrests and tighter checkpoint controls for Palestinians by the Israeli army. But that clampdown is affecting emergency healthcare. Our international correspondent, John Sparks, has been speaking to an ambulance officer in the West Bank.
7: In the West Bank, the state of Israel is tightening its grip in the places where Palestinians live their lives. Roads are shut, barriers erected, 5 military battalions redeployed after a surge of violence sparked by Israeli settlers. Yet the Palestinians are suffering the consequences. The ambulance in this small Palestinian village is driven by Bashar al-Kayuti. Last Monday, he picked up a woman who was 6 months pregnant. She was bleeding and in terrible pain. She needed urgent medical attention. But their route to the hospital was blocked by Israeli checkpoints, like this one near

0: We've been trying every route to reach the hospitals. At some gates, shots were fired at us. At other gates, settlers tried to damage our vehicles. They've even stopped us from transporting patients.
1: They had to wait for 10 minutes before the ambulance was permitted to advance. And we see the soldiers approach the vehicle, one with his rifle drawn. They open the door, see the pregnant woman and her nurse, and demand IDs. Then they tell the driver to shut off the engine.
2: When the soldiers ordered Mr. Al-Kayouti to switch off the engine, he had to stop the oxygen and he had to turn off the monitors in the ambulance. And the crew were already running out of fluids, but they couldn't move. They were stuck here on the edge of the city. And soon they had to make an impossible decision. Did they try to save the life of the mother, or did they try to save the life of the child?
1: That decision was made at the checkpoint, the nurse telling Al-Kayouti she must deliver the baby to save the mother's life. Another 10 minutes pass before the soldiers let them through.
0: I tried to do everything I could to save the baby's life. I shouted at the soldiers and they threatened to shoot me. Even the nurse who was with me had a weapon pointed to her head while she was trying to treat one of the patients.
1: They pass an extraordinary queue, thousands of people trapped inside Nablus before they reach the main hospital. Doctors confirmed their arrival shortly before 8 a.m. The life of the pregnant woman was saved. The baby was placed in a box.
2: In response to our findings, the Israeli military denied the incident took place. Spokesperson told us the claim that IDF soldiers delayed an ambulance at the Al-Warda checkpoint is false, adding no such report regarding such an incident was received from the Palestinian side. But this is clearly contradicted by the video evidence from the ambulance crew. And the director of the Rafidia Hospital and the doctor who treated the woman in question told us delays like these dramatically increase the chances of complications and death.
1: The draconian restrictions on movement were introduced after the deaths of two Israelis last week. They lost their lives in a confrontation in a Palestinian village called Tel when a group of armed settlers entered the community. Four local people were also killed. Attacks by settlers are rising in frequency, while Palestinians are feeling increasingly afraid. In the village of Kusra, the brand new mosque has been torched and dubbed in graffiti. And we found the mayor inside trying to put the pieces back together.
3: It makes you feel despair and frustration, a feeling of racism from the other side. This is a mosque, and the mosque belongs to God. You are free to pray as you wish, whether you are Christian, Jewish, or Muslim. But here, they won't allow people the freedom to worship.
1: Here we see the brothers who paid for the mosque, a building they named for their mother. But they told us they haven't got the money to repair it. The Israeli government says it's increasing security in the West Bank to combat terrorism. But it's also enabling the settlers as they invade and occupy more land. And the Palestinians seem powerless to stop it. John Sparks, Sky News, in the West Bank.
4: Well, that's the situation in the West Bank, but Israeli strikes continue in Gaza too. At least 18 people, including children, have been killed in the latest attacks. There's been an increase in strikes on Gaza in recent days, despite President Trump's efforts to broker a deal. Do stay with us here on Sky News. Coming up, 8 regions in England brace for new heat health alerts as the country continues to swelter in the heat.

0: A man who killed his partner's two-year-old daughter, Isabel Welsh, last year was already wanted by police at the time of the murder. Cleveland police say the 18-month period that Harrison Simpson was wanted for is far from adequate. This week, he was sentenced to life in prison for Isabel's murder and sexual assault. The toddler collapsed at home in September last year after sustaining what's described as a massive head injury. Phoebe Southworth has the details.
1: It's absolutely astonishing, isn't it? I mean, little Isabel, two-year-old, she suffered what the prosecution at the time said was a campaign of violence. She had 21 broken bones in the weeks leading up to her death, and she did ultimately die of a massive head injury. She had brain damage. Well, Alexandra Walker, the mother of Isabel, and her very recent, at the time, boyfriend Harrison Simpson were both jailed for life. They were convicted of murder and child cruelty. Crucially, the boyfriend also was convicted of sexually assaulting Isabel. A statement has been provided to Sky News by Cleveland police. They're saying that this boyfriend was actually... There was an arrest warrant out for him for 18 months before Isabel's death. So with obviously now thinking opportunity could have been potentially, you know, to get in there before he did anything worse. Well, I can read you a statement just now from Cleveland police. It says, in March 2024, Harrison Simpson was charged with breaching a non-molestation order. A warrant for his arrest was issued that same month after he failed to appear at court. Multiple inquiries and arrest attempts were carried out to try to locate and arrest him, but these proved unsuccessful. In line with openness and transparency, we informed Isabel's family of the circumstances surrounding the outstanding warrant early on in the investigation. We recognised at the time that Simpson had an outstanding arrest warrant and it's far from adequate. A review of this was immediately conducted upon his arrest for murder. So another twist in, you know, a truly grotesque tale, and will raise questions about whether little Isabel's death could have potentially been prevented.
0: A look at some other news now, and at least five people have been killed and 41 others are missing in Indonesia after a ferry caught fire. A search and rescue operation is underway off the coast of Java. Officials say passing vessels helped save many of the 271 people who were on board the ferry. The UK Health Security Agency has issued heat health alerts for eight regions in England. Amber alerts will be in place for the East Midlands, East of England, South East and London regions from 9 a.m. this morning until 9 a.m. on Wednesday. The North West, Yorkshire and the Humber, West Midlands and South West regions will be under a yellow alert. An investigation is underway after thieves stole a cash machine in southwest London. CCTV captured the gang hooking the machine to a car before driving off, ripping it out the ground. No arrests have been made. On to a look at the weather.
2: I hope we haven't forgotten anything.
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0: Well, this week will bring some much needed rain, but not all drought hit areas will see it, with the south hot and humid today. Many places will have a dry start, but there'll be outbreaks of rain in the north and west. It'll be on the warm side, especially in the south. England and Wales will stay largely dry through the morning with plenty of sunshine, but the odd shower will develop in the southwest. Elsewhere, there'll be some rain, most prolonged over Scotland. It'll be hot and humid across southern Britain with a high of 34 Celsius possible in the southeast, cooler for most others. The afternoon will bring showers or longer spells of rain with thundery downpours possible, but southern and eastern England should stay fine. Tomorrow will bring a mix of sunny spells and showers, some thundery, but northern Scotland will be cloudy and wet. It won't be quite as hot in the south. And Wednesday will be similar with showers or longer spells of rain, but it will be cooler for most.
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0: Still to come on Sky News, we'll be taking another look at the morning's papers in the highlights.

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2: You are watching The Wrap. Time now to see what's making the front pages of tomorrow's newspapers. And a poll for the I newspaper suggests voters overwhelmingly back a wealth tax, with support coming from across the political spectrum. The Guardian leads with a warning from the National Farmers Union that the UK could face food shortages due to the extreme hot weather the country has been facing. Tanks for nothing is the headline on the front of the Metro, with reports that motorists are stealing up to £200,000 worth of fuel daily from petrol stations since the Iran war began. Tories have told the new Prime Minister he must drop Labour's workers' rights reforms if he's to avoid sending Britain back to the 1970s. The FT features the news that US companies are reporting double-digit profit growth despite higher energy costs, elevated interest rates and cautious spending by consumers. The Mirror claims Prince Harry is hoping for a public reunion with his father, the King, at next year's Invictus Games. The Express claims that at least 1,500 foreign criminals have been given free homes instead of being deported. As the Prime Minister pledges to be relentless when it comes to stopping the influx of small boat migrants, The Sun is claiming the UK pays French authorities £8,000 for every migrant they turn back. A picture of Andy Burnham making that pledge features on the front page of the Daily Mail. Their top story warns cuts to neighbourhood policing are likely as the forces deal with the management of criminals released early. The Star says FIFA president Gianni Infantino looks certain to be ousted over his bid to sell off the World Cup to private investors. He's a dead duck, says one insider. OK, well, let's start with the I and have a look at this wealth tax. Two-thirds back a wealth tax on assets worth more than £10 million. The question is whether Andy Burnham is going to bring in said wealth tax. Christian?
3: Well, hopefully not. It's not a surprising poll. It turns out that voters like the idea of, screwing over the super rich and getting tax cuts for themselves. I mean, you know, I probably could have forecast that one before they did the poll. But, you know, the issue is that they may as well, you know, voters may as well ask for, like, a different level of gravity. Also, it's just, it's irrelevant. I don't know why we must have this debate, because it's one of those issues that is, it's almost as objective as you can get when it comes to economics. We've had, we've got this another line on this front page about Lord Kinnock has urged for an increase in capital gains tax. Well, HMRC have modelled this, and they found that you put a 1% raise in capital gains tax, you make just 5 million quid. You put 10% on, you lose 3.6 billion. Because people's behaviour is affected so much by this, you lose money by trying to go down this route. And it's blatantly obvious that the last thing Britain needs, for goodness sake, is more punitive taxes on the rich that are fleeing at record levels, and which, by the way, pay an astonishing percentage of income tax compared to even 10, 15 years ago. My goodness, we need the rich. We've got to stop hammering them. And the only solution is to cut what we're spending. And that's something that Andy Burnham is clearly not going to go near with a barge pole.
2: Susie, is it irrelevant to ask people whether they back a wealth tax?
4: No. The latest data showing that the rich are not fleeing, despite the tax changes that are brought in by Rachel Reeves. There's about 400 who've gone, but there still leaves many, many thousands. And the question of wealth tax and polling on the wealth tax is exactly the same as polling on immigration, right? The two don't really marry up. So if you ask people generally in polls, do you want lower immigration? The answer is always yes. But if you say to them, how about people from Ukraine? Oh, that's okay. How about people marrying someone they've fallen in love with? That's fine. Students, yes. Care workers, yes. And they're actually, if you ask people individually, they've got very progressive views on immigration, but overall, they want it to stop. It doesn't make any sense. So you can never please voters in immigration because what they actually want is impossible. And it's the same with the wealth tax. If you ask people if they want a wealth tax, they'll go, yes, of course we do. Rich people should be taxed. Of course they should be taxed more. And you can still be stupendously rich, Christian, if you pay a bit of tax. That's the whole point. You just become a more decent human being. But if you say to someone, well, you're going to pay a bit more. Well, not me. No, them. It's always somebody else. And so everyone wants their taxes to be reduced and someone else's taxes to go up. And that you can never please everyone because you can't actually answer the question because what people want, what voters want, and what is possible and isn't possible doesn't marry up. The same as with immigration. It's one of these things. It's a constant thing that will get newspaper headlines and will cause outrage in audiences and in readerships. But actually, no one wants to admit the fact that what they want out of this is madness.
2: But some rich people do actually want to pay more tax. Gary Lineker.
3: Yes.
2: And some of his friends.
3: And he's welcome to. You can go onto the HMRC website.
2: Well, he can,
3: and there's
2: he can
3: a link.
2: Technically do
3: and you
2: so
3: can
2: now.
3: Find. And also, of course, Gary Lineker himself has paid accountants lots of money to try and reduce his own tax bill in the past. So let's have less moralising.
4: That isn't why.
3: That's
2: not illegal.
4: You don't pay.
3: It's not illegal.
4: You don't pay an accountant in order to reduce your tax. I have an accountant. It's because I'm a freelancer because I don't understand the tax form, and I pay someone else to do it because I want to pay the right tax that I am supposed to pay.
3: You can have an accountant for multiple reasons.
4: That's why
3: Gary Lineker has been very smart with his taxes, and I'm sure that over the course of his career, had he wanted to, he could have paid millions of more to support public services, and yet I'm yet to see him declaring that he has gone to HMRC with a voluntary donation. So until I see that happening, he can mouth off as much as he wants, but I'm not listening to him.
2: But he has asked that people in his situation be required.
4: A lot of people have asked that people in that situation, because if you've got millions and millions and millions, you are not going to be any the poorer if you give million.
3: I think we need to contextualise the level of public spending. You know, if we're talking about, you're using this phrase of the super rich paying a bit more, it makes no difference. Gone on in the NHS like that. The way you improve public services is by having a broad tax base. And actually, Britain is one of the best countries in the world to be a very low earner because we relatively undertax low earners and we're squeezing the top so much because it's relatively painless politically. If we want to increase the tax intake, I'm sorry to say, you've got to tax ordinary working people more, which we've just not been doing.
4: That's what's happened in repeated budgets because they have frozen the allowance, the tax-free allowance. And it just means that all that fiscal drag has dragged more and more people who are bottom earners into paying more and more tax. And that's why in the next year, unless they sort out the triple lot, they're going to start dragging pensioners into paying more tax as well.
3: Yeah. Okay.
4: So what you've just said is factually false.
2: We're going to move on. But you did just say that it's the best country in the world to be lower earner.
3: In terms of tax,
2: okay.
3: Yes.
2: Okay, just for the record. Right, let's have a look at The Guardian. The UK's facing food shortages because of the drought. This warning coming from the farmers, Susie.
4: Yeah, quite rightly. I mean, I was picking some of the apples in my garden today and they shouldn't be ready until September, October. They're already red because they haven't been on the tree long enough. They're not sweet. They're very sour. But they're starting to rot on the trees and they are smaller than they ought to be. The tomatoes in my greenhouse have not been fertilised. They have not been producing enough tomatoes because the bees can't go in the greenhouse. It's too hot. The only tomatoes that are producing are the ones outside. We have to start gardening and farming as other countries have done further south. You know, we have to grow not put things in greenhouses anymore. We don't have wet summers anymore. We have these long, dry, horrible ones where everything's on fire. So you have to garden like the Italians and put your tomatoes outside. And, you know, unfortunately, farmers, the food they produce and the way they are producing it is set up for the weather we have had, and it is going to change. Now, farmers cannot radically change the way they produce their crops overnight. They need a climate change minister to help them go through all this mitigation and change the production processes and everything else. But, you know, where I live in Kent, it's famous for having hop gardens, and there are fewer and fewer of them every year because the hops are moving further north because we don't have the weather for them. The soft fruit is moving further north because we don't have the... There's no raspberry fields, there's no blackberries, there's very few black currants. Where Ribena comes from is Kent. And if you haven't got Ribena berries, we're screwed. And seriously...
2: So, I mean, Christian, we have to look at different methods of farming, as you describe, but also what about the argument that we should be stockpiling food because these shortages are coming down the track?
3: Well, I mean, the issue particularly for Britain's farmers, as is highlighted in this piece, it's not just the increasingly hot summers where you can go for an entire month without a spot of rain. It's the flipping between flooding in the winter to droughting in the summer. That's what makes it so difficult to do in Britain. And, you know, I feel so bad. My housemate is actually a farmer, so I get live reports fairly often about just how bad things are, and that's up in Yorkshire, and they've had a bit more rain than they have down here. It's such a terrible job, as has been wonderfully highlighted by Jeremy Clarkson for the last... few years. We're now our third drought in 5 years. Well, what can be done? The issue is a lack of water. I mean, I will constantly bang the drum over the suicidal failure to build sufficient reservoirs in this country for the last 30 years. I think it's one of the most outrageous public policy decisions that has taken place, and that affects all of us. You know, my garden's looking terrible at the moment because we can't use the hose pipe, but, you know, scale that up to a farmer and they're losing their livelihoods over this, as well as it being a sort of genuine public health risk from wildfires.
2: Yeah. Susie, take us, we'll move on just so we can get a few more stories in, to the Metro, and this front page really detailing how the war in Iran is fueling what's described as a crime epidemic. How so?
4: Yes, the crime of bilking, which I didn't learn what it was until I was in local newspapers. Bilking is to fill up your car and then run away. And it's always been a crime, and more people are doing it. Interestingly,
2: but they're only identified on the forecourt.
4: It's kind of quite stupid now. You know, when I started being a journalist in about the 19th century, you could do it because there weren't cameras and there's only a horse to chase after you. But right now, there's cameras, there's number plate recognition, there's everything else. It's happening.
2: Why it's quite surprising that it's increasing.
4: Yeah, it says here that a lot of people think that when you go to like a BP or a Shell service station, you fill up and then run away. It's Shell who are going to be paying the debt, and, you know, who cares? They're a big oil company, right? But it's a local franchise run by a local guy who's just rented the Shell symbol to go on there, and he's the one losing the money. So it is a bit sticky, and it's one of those things where when people are struggling, crime rises, and it's crimes of poverty all the time. It's stealing, it's shoplifting, it's stealing petrol, it's whatever it might be.
2: Christian, take us to our final story. We're going to go to the Mirror on the front page, and Harry wanting a public,
4: your favourite story,
2: public reconciliation
4: of the day
2: with his father, the King.
3: Yes, so Prince Harry is set to invite the King to the Invictus Games next year, so plenty of heads up there. I'm sure the King's diary is pretty open for that part of the year. What can be said? I just want everyone to get along. To quote Mean Girls, I just want to bake a cake made of rainbows and smiles and go back to when we all got along.
4: That's the solution in Israel. If only people would listen.
2: I think, yes, I agree with you. I just want them all to get along and be a happy family.
4: They're incredibly dysfunctional.
2: Don't be negative. We're in
4: too
2: positive
4: much money,
2: territory
4: too
2: now.
4: Keep quiet.
1: 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Coming up, there's a first-time major champion at golf's Women's Open.
5: I'm Stuart Ramsey, and I'm Sky's chief correspondent.
6: Enormous explosion has just come down. I think it was a monster just landed in between us.
7: Hundreds and hundreds of people hoping to get north, ultimately to get to the United States.
5: It's a border where they're not welcome, yet they keep coming.
8: We saw snatch squads going in, grabbing people, taking them out and putting them into trucks and taking them away.
9: They make about 50 kilos of fentanyl a week. It's incredibly dangerous and toxic stuff.
10: There's been an upsurge in deaths. The fighting between the gangs is getting more and more vicious.
5: Is this now all your territory?
11: Yeah.
8: The battlefield is outside the barricades, which is over there. This is much more like a normal town.
12: It's
8: really sending a clear message that Venezuela is eager for change.
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7: We are in the middle of a forest, in a jungle really, and they're attempting to keep these men alive. This is real, hardcore emergency medicine.
5: The information on this could bring down the entire network, not just in Iraq and Syria, but across the world. Sky News, the full story first.
8: Hundreds of thousands of people have been using the beast for years to traverse Mexico, but it is really dangerous. Many people have died riding it.
1: Now, when new Prime Minister Andy Burnham pledged to end rough sleeping nationwide as his first official act, it was met with widespread approval. But he's not the first leader to make the issue a priority. And yet it remains a growing problem. Our home editor, Jason Farrell, has long followed the journeys of a number of rough sleepers. He's been asking them what would actually help.
14: Bed down, fully kitted up, because you don't know when you've got to make a move.
15: There is no one-size-fits-all solution to rough sleeping. Daniel, a working carpenter who hit hard times when we filmed him in Croydon last year, has different needs to Leon, a homeless prison leaver we filmed 18 months ago in Bridgend.
16: If it gets much colder, I'm thinking of doing something just to go back in, because I've done a winter before and it's horrific.
15: And it's different again for Ian. This is him 4 years ago, a crack addict, living in a home of crates underneath Hammersmith Flyover. Then 2 years ago in a hostel, but struggling with organisation and self-care.
17: If you're picking someone up and you're going to put them in a hostel with 26 other people that are all addicts, it's going to rub off on you.
18: I've been going round in this circle now for like 20 odd years, and it's like get into a hostel, become homeless.
15: Yeah.
18: Get into a hostel, become homeless.
19: They say support is having a key work every 2 weeks.
15: Yeah.
19: That's not support.
15: Now he's doing better in a different hostel, and his old spot under the flyover has been claimed by someone else.
20: What do you think about Andy Burnham's pledge to end rough sleeping in the UK?
19: In simple terms, it's not possible. Homelessness isn't the issue. The issue is drug addiction, prison, family breakup, relationship breaks down, losing your job.
20: So homelessness is the symptom?
19: Yeah, it's a symptom of it. Yeah, yeah. And so unless you're going to solve all of those things, which would be a very big ask, you're not going to end homelessness.
21: I will soon go through that door behind me and issue my first instruction to end rough sleeping in our country.
15: The Prime Minister's pledge comes with an additional £340 million targeted at the most vulnerable rough sleepers to help them get housing and support. They say this is just phase one of the plan, and there will need to be much more to it if Andy Burnham is to fulfil his promise.
22: Spare a little change, please.
15: Ian's life documents the failed efforts of previous governments.
22: Can you please spare a little change?
15: 20 years ago, 19-year-old Ian was evicted from his flat.
22: Please spare a little change, please.
23: No.
11: in the Blair Brown era, when a rough sleeping unit had dramatically reduced numbers on the streets by focusing on the root causes. But after the 2008 financial crisis, numbers steadily rose, Ian among them. The pandemic triggered a successful but temporary drive to get people off the streets. Ian was in a hostel and looking better for it. Then, despite a pledge from the housing minister Michael Gove to end rough sleeping,
22: spare a little change, please.
11: Ian was soon back on the streets, and there were nearly 13,000 rough sleepers in London last year, a figure 60% higher than a decade ago.
22: Something bad.
11: 2 years ago, following the life of prison leaver Leon, we met Becky, running a drop-in centre for the homeless in Bridgend.
12: What's the situation since we last saw you 2 years ago?
13: I think we can say it's probably got progressively worse. I've certainly got double the amount of clients that we had at the time we saw you last.
11: Each has their own route to rough sleeping, requiring their own solutions. Prison leaver Warren wants a home and a job.
23: I'm doing my forklift licence, driving licence, I'm ready to go. Do you know what I mean? Just give me a property, I'm ready to go.
11: Joanne needs extra support.
12: So what sort of things do you struggle with?
24: Anxiety, daily life, and mental health, which is also part of it.
11: And after 30 years on the streets, Neil struggles with life indoors.
25: Weston-super-Mare, I'm known as Bear Grylls, because I taught the homeless how to survive and the rules on homelessness.
12: So somebody needs to teach you how to live inside.
25: Yeah, basically, it sounds stupid, but I need to be taught now how I'm meant to do what I'm meant to do.
12: For 30 years, you've seen what's been going on the streets
25: of
12: Britain.
25: And it's getting worse.
12: Is it?
25: Yes, a lot worse. Mm. When I left Bridgend 21 years ago, there was maybe a handful of homeless. I've come back and we're everywhere.
12: Andy Burnham has pledged to end rough sleeping. Do you think he can do it?
25: I'd like to think yes, but I don't hold much hope. No. I really don't. Where are they going to put us? Mm. The council got no properties. Housing Association got no properties. And they've given all the hotels away.
13: We need funding, we need time, we need support. It's all right to put a roof over their heads, but when they can't cope with that and they can't manage that, they're going to be homeless again.
26: If you don't mind.
13: Red or orange?
11: More than half of people surveyed for an exclusive Sky poll thought Mr Burnham was right to make his pledge, but two-thirds think he will fail to achieve it. Success requires a nationwide network of support. This centre in Bridgend currently gets no government funding. It's barely surviving.
13: I've done this for a long time and I can tell the ones that are going to do it and the ones that are not. Mm. But that doesn't matter because they're all someone's child and they all got to have the chance. Whether we think that they can do it or not is irrelevant. They're all somebody, they're all a person.
12: Yeah.
13: Mm. And every life is worth investing in.
12: Yeah.
11: They've learned to live in the harshest of conditions, but for many, the hardest thing is a route out.
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0: Right, here we are. First day back, I suppose, it kind of feels like, doesn't it? How is the feeling? Because everything feels quite new around here.
1: Now, of course, first day of pre-season, with the full squad outside on the pitch today, and the first team meeting, talking about our season ambition and who we want to be. It's been a great day, and of course, I'm very excited, yeah.
0: How does it feel? I mean, it feels odd coming here. I haven't been shouted at by Katie McCabe or given a big hug by Bess Mead. There is a different feeling here today.
1: Yeah, you'll get them at some point, just not around Arsenal. Yeah, of course, they are legends of the club on what they've done for Arsenal, and for me it was a pleasure working with them as well. In both of them there's so much football intelligence, and learned from them, and I think Katie with her leadership, her vocality on the pitch, same with Beth, very energetic, vocal on the pitch. Of course, we'll miss that. But yeah, it's a new season and we have a lot of great players coming in, and there will be new dynamics, and we have a lot of leadership in the squad as it stands. And then it's always interesting in the group dynamics, how are these different roles going to be filled with the squad that we have right now? But it looks really, really good.
0: The decision to sort of transform the squad, to move on from certain players, to kind of maybe get a bit younger, was taken some months ago. Was there any kind of nerves about sort of the process whilst you were going through it, especially at the end of the season when your team was playing well?
1: Yeah. Nerves, I don't know what word I would use, but you're always, because it's decisions for the player, for the team, for the club, and you want to make sure that for all parties involved the decisions are right. So of course there's been a lot of thinking going into these decisions. If I would say it's made me nervous, I don't think so. But yeah, I'm just really happy with Beth and Katie, the way they've ended their Arsenal time, because I think they've been playing on a really high level and have been really important for us. Likewise for Laia Codina, Vic Belova, Manuela was of course unfortunately out with an injury, but all these players hopefully feel like the end of their Arsenal time has been positive.
0: But you haven't, it's lots of clubs, I suppose, when they were sort of going out and starting a new structure, would have gone out and probably signed a load of young players. But you've signed quite a few players at their peak, or certainly sort of hoping to be at their peak. Was that a conscious decision?
1: Yeah, so of course there's a lot of different factors that we look at when we go and recruit and build a team that we think can be most successful for us. They need to be good fits for us.
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2: This week will bring some much-needed rain, but not all drought-hit areas will see it, with the south hot and humid today. Many places will have a dry start, but there'll be outbreaks of rain in the north and west. It'll be on the warm side, especially in the south. England and Wales will stay largely dry through the morning with plenty of sunshine, but the odd shower will develop in the southwest. Elsewhere, there'll be some rain, most prolonged over Scotland. It'll be hot and humid across southern Britain, with a high of 34 Celsius possible in the southeast, cooler for most others. The afternoon will bring showers or longer spells of rain with thundery downpours possible, but southern and eastern England should stay fine. Tomorrow will bring a mix of sunny spells and showers, some thundery, but northern Scotland will be cloudy and wet. It won't be quite as hot in the south, and Wednesday will be similar.
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